0: or Suva.
1: Anthony Albanese landed in Suva last night and is due to sign the Vivale Union this morning with Fiji's Prime Minister Sitiveni Rabuka. The deal's set to lock in much closer economic and security ties between the two nations, although it's not yet clear if it will be a formal alliance like the defence treaty Australia signed with PNG last year. After that, Mr Albanese will travel to Solomon Islands to meet Prime Minister Matthew Wale before meeting Pacific leaders in Brisbane and India's Prime Minister Narendra Modi in Melbourne.
2: The Australian Federal Police Commissioner Chrissy Barrett is set to meet with her international counterparts, including FBI Director Kash Patel, at a major United Nations police summit in New York this week. Pablo Vinales reports.
3: For the first time, Australia is hosting the United Nations Chief of Police Summit in New York, which will bring together a delegation of over 140 member states. AFP Commissioner Chrissy Barrett is set to address the event on Wednesday and make the case for the UN to adopt an Australian training model. She'll point to the AFP's police peacekeeping program in the Pacific as a measure of success and will call for a Pacific policing body to bolster sovereignty and security in the region. Commissioner Barrett is also expected to meet with FBI Director Kash Patel and NYPC Chief Jessica Tisch to discuss cooperation in countering terrorism.
2: Lawyers for a prominent Gaza doctor held by Israeli authorities for 18 months without charge say he's at risk of being killed behind bars. Here's Middle East correspondent Matthew Doran.
4: Hussam Abu Safia was the head of the Kamal Adwan Hospital in Beit Lahia, northern Gaza, and became one of the public faces of the territory's medical system. But he was arrested in late December 2024, accused of being linked to Hamas, allegations his supporters have repeatedly rejected. His lawyer has revealed he almost didn't recognise Dr. Abu Safia during their last meeting, with his client experiencing severe head injuries, struggling to breathe and speak, and warning he believed he would die in prison. The Israel Prison Service has rejected the allegations but refused to specifically comment on Dr. Abu Safia's condition, citing privacy and security considerations.
2: Israeli Prime Minister Benjamin Netanyahu has maintained his objection to an Iranian nuclear program with or without an agreement. His remarks come as hundreds of thousands of people attend Iran's days-long funeral for the late Supreme Leader Ayatollah Ali Khamenei, who was killed at the start of the war launched by the US and Israel in February. Talks over reaching a permanent end to the war appear to be on hold until the end of Khamenei's funeral this Thursday. Mr. Netanyahu has repeated his insistence that he doesn't want Tehran to obtain nuclear weapons.
5: While we are attentive to the interests of our allies, we stand firm on Israel's vital interests. In this context, I reiterate what I said just moments ago. With an agreement or without an agreement, we will not allow Iran to obtain nuclear weapons.
2: A large wildfire has broken out near Athens as other European nations battle major blazes amid more hot weather. Nick Parmeter has the latest.
5: Greek authorities say 155 firefighters backed up by volunteers, specialised teams, water-dropping planes and helicopters have been deployed to battle the blaze burning through pine forest in the Mandra area west of Athens. In the northern city of Thessaloniki, residents are being told to keep doors and windows shut as a blaze at a recycling plant engulfed in a fire causes toxic fumes. Firefighters in central Portugal say they believe the tide could be turning in a fight against a blaze there with support from French and Spanish crews. France and Spain are also dealing with blazes of their own, close to their mutual border.
2: The Newcastle Knights have moved into the NRL's top four after a 13-12 victory over the Dolphins at Hunter Stadium. Brett Sprigg reports.
6: The first half tries to Dylan Lucas and Fletcher Hunt gave the home side a 12-0 advantage at the break. The Dolphins hit back through Jermaine Asako and Kurt Donoghue. The 12-all deadlock broken by a Dylan Brown field goal 5 minutes from full time. The result ends the Dolphins' 8-game winning streak. Earlier, Parramatta caused an upset 23-14 over the Seagulls, and in the NRL women's competition, the Tigers beat the Eels 28-16 and the Warriors defeated the Bulldogs 32-10. Brett Sprigg, ABC Sport, Newcastle.
2: And in NRLW West, Tigers beat Parramatta 28-16 and the New Zealand Warriors beat Canterbury Bankstown 32-10. This is ABC News.
0: Taloha ni, malo ni. Hello, Linkitan. Gupla morning. Nimbilong mi egi tupo. And this is Pacific Beat on ABC Radio Australia. On today's show, new security agreement between Australia and Fiji set to be signed today. There is growing tensions around the future of deep sea mining, and a new documentary examines the impacts of unexploded ordinances in the Solomon Islands. More on those stories shortly, but as always, we'd like to acknowledge that our show comes to you from the lands of the Bunurong and Wurundjeri peoples of the Kulin Nation. With that said, me thank you to mas. Thank you for tuning into Pacific Beat, yours in the Pacific. Firstly, Australia's Prime Minister Anthony Albanese is in Fiji today, where he's expected to sign a major new security agreement with the Pacific nation. The pact is intended to upgrade the Vuvale partnership, first signed in 2019. The Vuvale Union will deepen security and economic ties between the two countries, with Australia set to boost support for tackling drug smuggling and expanding intelligence sharing. Joining us for more is our reporter Lide Movono. That is a Yandere.
7: Yandra and Bulavina Aggie, good to be talking to you again on this very important visit by the Australian Prime Minister.
0: Absolutely. Well, what can we actually expect from today's signing, Lide?
7: Well, Aggie, Prime Minister Albanese landed at Nasiri last night to a full ceremonial welcome, a 50-man guard of honour, the red carpet, the full works, and met by Fiji's Deputy Prime Minister as well as Foreign Affairs Minister, already signalling how important this visit is. And in just a few minutes now, there's going to be a full traditional welcome, Avengarabi Vakavanua, that is befitting a chief, more signals to how important the treaty, or rather the agreement that they're signing today will be. And that will take place at State House, the official residence of the President of Fiji. That in itself, quite an unusual but rather symbolic venue for such a signing to be taking place. After that, Prime Minister Albanese has bilateral talks with Prime Minister Rambuka, and then, of course, they meet the public, or the press rather, to take questions on what this treaty will actually entail for the two countries.
0: Yeah, what do we know about this new security agreement then?
7: Well, for one thing, the Vuvale Union or the Vuvale Partnership is more than a security agreement. It is the guide to the relationship between Fiji and Australia. Vuvale means family in the Fijian indigenous language of Wasavakaviti. And from the information we have so far, we understand that partnership will be lifted almost to treaty level, other words that our sources have told us. Security is indeed the centerpiece. Our Defence Minister, Pio Tikundundua, told the ABC that it will be a step up from current arrangements, which means it will build on the Vuvale partnership first signed in 2019 and then renewed and elevated further in October of 2023. So we are already working together, Fiji and Australia, that is, on sharing intelligence and especially on the use of Australian defence assets when it comes to the war on drugs. But as Tikundundu reminded us, there's a big economic side as well. There are trade arrangements, there's infrastructural support, and of course, as the Pacific Labour Mobility Scheme. Aggie, Australia is the biggest development partner to the entire region and most especially to Fiji as well. But here's the important caveat. The full text still isn't public. So what exactly is binding, what else is in it, and what makes this arrangement different from its predecessor, we won't know for at least another 2 hours.
0: Oh, wow. And as you say, it's been regarded as a step up, also been called like an upgrade, right, to the Vuvale partnership. How significant, though, is this step for the two countries' relationship?
7: It's pretty significant. Australia has already signed agreements with Papua New Guinea, with Tuvalu, Nauru, and with Vanuatu. And this will be the most formal agreement Fiji has ever signed with Australia. So for one, the Fiji government has told us through some sources that both countries have made serious promises to one another, is the wording that this source told us. So describing it almost as creating an alliance, but we won't know for sure until that text comes out. But for Fiji, that carries weight because Fiji is one of only three Pacific nations with a standing military, and we do have the biggest and most substantial military, rather. But we, as host to the Pacific Islands Forum, of which Australia is a member, any security arrangement will be a little bit more significant. But it's also part of a clear pattern of deals that can be read as pushing back on China's influence in the region. The big open question now, Aggie, is whether it'll go as far as Australia's defence pact with Papua New Guinea, the Puk-Puk Treaty, where both sides have basically agreed to act together to meet a common danger. We haven't seen the wording yet, and that'll confirm that. But all indications are that this agreement that Fiji will sign with Australia will come very close to the wording of the Puk-Puk Treaty, Aggie.
0: Yeah, Lydia, as you've mentioned, full text is not yet made public. Again, it could be this whole pushback on China's influence. But how is it actually being viewed there in Fiji?
7: Well, so far, broadly positive. I was looking late last night at all of the coverage by the Fijian government information services of Prime Minister Albanese's arrival, and all of the social media chatter is pretty welcoming and pretty warm. But it's important to watch the framing once we hear from the two leaders and once the text is out. But so far, in all of the statements made by Prime Minister Sitiveni Rambuka, the government's leaning hard on sovereignty and calling this Fiji-led. And tellingly, Fiji's own message upon arrival still calls this a partnership, not a union, so not a treaty or an alliance either. But on the ground, there's a lot of appetite for help from our international partners on defense and security, especially around the context of drugs. But jobs is important as well for Fiji. Australia, as I said, is our biggest development partner and the biggest to the Pacific, but labor mobility is hugely popular for Fiji. We are now the highest sending country to Australia Pacific Labour Mobility Scheme as of November last year. And our workers in Australia sent home $145 million up until June of last year. So that matters a lot, because the remittances that come in from Fijian workers who are abroad is now already totaling $1.4 billion. So that's a quarter of the operating budget of the Fijian government, you know, to give you context. But because the text isn't out, we can expect that Fijians are going to be wary and anxious, and they're looking ahead to what the text actually says, and especially to check whether it limits our own foreign policy, Aggie.
0: Definitely a wait and see for what comes out of this security agreement. But I just have to ask Fiji, Lida, before I let you go, this visit is part of Anthony Albanese's Pacific tour. I'm just wondering, are you aware of where he's heading to next, and can we expect similar talks there?
7: Yes, absolutely. He leaves Fiji either later tonight or early tomorrow morning on his way to Honiara to talks with Prime Minister Matthew Wale, and that is a continuation of talks that Prime Minister Wale had with Albanese in Canberra about a month ago now, which was Matthew Wale's first visit upon becoming Prime Minister. And considering that Prime Minister Wale has been shopping the idea of a Pacific security pact between Australia and its Pacific friends, that will be a significant meeting to look out for as well. After the Solomon Islands, he heads on to Papua New Guinea and then to Brisbane to meet with other Pacific leaders before, of course, meeting India's Prime Minister Modi in Melbourne. So it's a very important week for Prime Minister Albanese and, of course, the region. So there should be many eyes on the arrangements that he signs up in this next few days, Aggie.
0: Well, thank you very much, as always, Lida, for keeping us informed. So we appreciate you being on the show this morning.
7: Very happy to talk to you, and we'll be talking to you again in the afternoon. Vinaka, Aggie.
0: Vinaka. That is our Fiji reporter, Lide Mavono, there.
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0: Me taki mata, welcome back to Pacific Beat. Now, traditional leaders from across the region gathered in the Cook Islands to mark the 60th anniversary of Te Are Ariki, or the House of Ariki. Now, the week-long celebration gave the Council of High Chiefs a chance to discuss customary leadership, governance, and in most part, share how important Indigenous knowledge is within the modern world. I had the privilege to speak with two prominent Cook Island community leaders, Puna Rakanui and Chanel Van Dyken, on what this meeting will mean for the Pacific.
11: This is our second Pacific learning exchange for our traditional leaders in the Pacific. One, we managed to attract a lot more of our traditional leaders from across the Pacific. It's timely that we collaborate with the 60th anniversary of the House of Wiriki.
0: Chanel, what discussions have actually been had?

0: or are you hoping to have?
1: The discussions that have been held is strengthening the importance of the traditional knowledge and customary governance systems, sharing the lessons of how we strengthen these governance systems, because when we strengthen these systems, then we can strengthen their role in stewardship of their natural resources and, of course, of their livelihood optioneering in these communities. And the best way of that is when you bring people together to share their what's been working for them and not working, and areas that have been, with the new age and stuff, things are eroding. And they're sharing, some of our traditional leaders are sharing all the same challenges. And so when you can bring them together that are sharing similar challenges, you can find the shared common solutions. Our missionaries that brought the gospel and all these other education systems that came in, they had a lot of value at the time, but now we realize that we have to deconstruct a little bit to bring back a lot more of the traditional knowledge systems and education and integrate it into the mainstream.
0: Now, when we talk about the power of Indigenous voices and its impacts on the region, when we look at the governments, that they actually rely on traditional leadership when it comes to important decisions, when making things like policies.
2: Over the last couple of sessions, issues of all kinds were registered in our discussions. The marijuana, the harvesting of nodules on our seabeds, conservation in the Cook Islands. The governments are now turning back their attention to the guidance of the Wairikī, the traditional leaders, the advice from the traditional leaders in terms of land matters, marine. Now in the Cook Islands, tourism is the biggest industry. Now that impacts right across the board on our traditions, in our customs, an impact on the land. And the answer to that question is yes. I'm grateful for that attention given to our traditional leaders. We've had problems with water availability in the Cook Islands, droughts, you name it. And so before the government engage in the water reticulation system of Rarotonga a couple of years ago, they came to the House of Wairikī and seek for their advice. That was a huge project conducted over here, costing millions and millions, in partnership with China, I believe. And we provided the advice to government as to how to proceed without encroaching on the interests and the rights of our people. And I also hear that there is great collaboration between the leaders of our traditional leaders, of our traditional leaders in the Low Seascape and the government of Fiji, which is great.
1: What we're trying to also do here is bring those traditional voices together. Because normally it's only governments that come together and then they can coordinate and collaborate. But there's not enough of the same effort in bringing the traditional leaders and their voices together so that they can collaborate and coordinate, share lessons, share their challenges, but share their successes and share their protocols, which is part of that richness in building those relationships. The resources that are under huge threats right now, right? Because of the changing climate, because of increasing water temperatures, because of pollution, the traditional voices are very critical, especially when we're looking at how do we steward and safeguard our natural resources for the tamariki and the youth and young ones that are coming through.
0: Now, if there's been any recommendations from this gathering, what is one you would like to see be acted on?
2: See, one of the things that we've done is to see how we could spearhead a kind of indigenous forum for our Wairikī of the Pacific, where they can all come together and make decisions and look at different issues impacting on our region, on our mana, Nuyokewa, and on our people. It has been a really difficult 60 years for our traditional leaders.
0: Chanel, did you have anything that you wanted to add to that?
1: One thing I've learned is that we are in desperate need of more of these convenings. And so how do we get our traditional leaders and the traditional knowledge holders more integrated into the, established mainstream education programming? And that's a lot of what we've been building with this project and other projects that this builds on, like where we built in

0: Samoa with our Guardians culture-based education programming, where we use the voyaging canoe as a floating classroom to engage with our communities. And then with that, their elders are a lot more, they are inspired to then share more of their knowledge because they see the excitement of that. I've already been tasked by everyone to help with the bringing together of a traditional leaders forum and helping provide some of the sort of secretariat backbone for that so it can get established. Mm. Now, we've got a lot of experience with that, like how we've worked with the House of Ariki to help them set up their own independent entity. And then we can actually then start getting some traction and movement on the work, because the last gathering we had for this was 2 years ago in Hawaii, and not a lot has sort of moved. And so the time for talking the walk is now coming to an end, and now it is for walking the talk.
1: Now, we know you're there to celebrate the 60th anniversary of the House of Ariki. What are your hopes then for the future success or even its influence across the rest of the Pacific?
2: We need the support of our partners to the point where we can sustain these programs by ourselves. We are heading back to the Outer Islands. We are conducting our citizen science program where we want our young people to understand, to know more, how they can look after our water, our ocean for tomorrow.
0: The future is in the hands of our young and our youth, right? The more that we can get them out of the traditional classroom of four walls and actually into the environment and bring education more around culture-based or experiential, experiential meaning hands-on, right? Education programming rather than reading and writing, but going back to how our ancestors were able to transmit knowledge. Things you can teach: math, physics, English, languages, anything like that, but you can teach that outside. You can teach that in nature. And so that's a lot of what our programming is. That's the future.
1: And that was, of course, Chanel van Dyken, Senior Director of Marine and Heritage at Conservation International, alongside Buna Rakanui, Secretary General of UANKA, speaking to me there from the Cook Islands. Well, why not hear some sounds from our Kuki Airani community? Here's some music from Tarau Sisters, Te Tai Matara Te Tira.

0: Some great sounds to wake you up on your Monday morning. It's Tarau Sisters with Te Tai Matara Te Tira. All right, amid growing tensions around the future of deep sea mining, two Pacific-sponsored mining companies are taking the International Seabed Authority to court. Nori, sponsored by Nauru, and Tomal, sponsored by Tonga, are subsidiaries of the Metals Company, which wants to mine minerals from the deep sea ocean floor. The case comes after the Metals Company pursued mining permits through the United States outside the international system overseen by the ISA. The ISA launched an investigation, and the two companies are now challenging whether that inquiry is legal and fair. Our reporter Jordan Fennell spoke with Duncan Curry, the international legal advisor to Deep Sea Conservation Coalition, about the implications of this case.
1: This stems from the decision made by the United States to unilaterally, outside the framework of the Convention for the Law of the Sea, to authorise deep sea mining in the international seabed. And Nori and Tomal are subsidiaries of the company called the Metals Company. The Metals Company subsidiaries have themselves applied to the United States authorities for the permits to go seabed mining. So what followed this is that the International Seabed Authority, which is based in Jamaica, pointed out that this is unlawful, this is outside the ambit of the International Seabed Authority and the Law of the Sea Convention, and instituted an inquiry July of last year to get to the bottom of what was happening. And so the Nori and Tomal have filed to try to stop the inquiry and to complain about the legality of the inquiry, essentially.
2: Nori and Tomal argue that the ISA's inquiry is unlawful and unfair. They say they've been singled out without being told the full legal basis for this investigation by the ISA. What do you make of this?
1: I think what's really behind this is that Nori's contract for exploration comes up for renewal in July next month, or this month, in fact. And I think they are concerned that they may not have their contract renewed, or that indeed it may be suspended or terminated. So I think that is probably largely behind these applications, this concern about their contract with the Seabed Authority. They're trying to have it both ways. They're both trying to both go under the United States Authority and maintain their contracts with the International Seabed Authority.
2: These are the first contentious cases brought before the Seabed Disputes Chamber. How significant is that, and could the outcome change the ISA's ability to investigate or regulate its contractors?
1: Well, it could in theory. I rather doubt it. I think that this case has two phases. There's the first phase, which is what's called provisional measures. It's like an injunction, is they're trying to stop the inquiry through the Seabed Disputes Chamber issuing these provisional measures. But regardless of the outcome of that application, which we'll know in a couple of weeks most likely, the full application goes forward typically would take a year or so, or possibly even longer, to go through the disputes chamber, the proper case itself. So, it's really a procedural wrangle, if you like, and I think we'll just have to see what happens.
2: What are the possible repercussions if Nori and Tomal, like, win or lose for the future of deep sea mining, and especially, I guess, when it comes to Pacific countries sponsoring these different companies? Are there any thoughts on the possible repercussions in this area?
1: I think that, Nauru is in a difficult position because they're the sponsoring state of Nori. They recently changed their sponsorship agreement with Nori to actually enable them to receive some money from if seabed mining was to start under the US, which has put them into a difficult situation. So there are some quite tricky legal issues out here. And I think that either way, I think what we are seeing is a wrangle over an increasingly important issue, which is the deep sea mining. And the International Seabed Authority has taken longer than the deep sea miners would like to finalise the regulations. We think it's really important they don't get rushed into inadequate regulations by the pressure that's been placed on them by the mining companies, and that these things need to go through the full process. But I think why a number of observers are calling for a moratorium, I think the 43 countries are calling for a moratorium on seabed mining, is borne out by the fact that you are getting these kinds of legal and procedural wrangles going on, and you're getting a lot of disharmony. And I think a lot of observers would say that a moratorium would take the heat out of the situation, put it that way.
0: And that is Deep Sea Coalition's legal advisor, Duncan Curry, speaking to our reporter, Jordan Fennell. Now, just to note, Pacific Beat has reached out to the metals company for comment. Pacific Beat. If you've just joined us, or you were with us from the beginning, welcome to Pacific Beat. I'm your host, Aggie Thubol. Here's a quick recap of what's been on the show so far. We spoke about the new security agreement between Australia and Fiji set to be signed today. Also, traditional leaders from across the region gathered in the Cook Islands to mark the 60th anniversary of the House of Ariki. And we just would have heard there growing tensions around the future of deep sea mining. Still to come, though, we've got the new documentary that examines the impacts of unexploded ordnances in the Solomon Islands. But right now, let's see what has made the headlines from around the region with your news wrap.
3: Hold the front page!
0: Fatalo Fatsu, welcome back to Pacific Beat. Yes, it's that time where we head around the region to get the latest headlines, and that is brought to you by our producer, Whenau Whanua, who's in the studio with me, Fefe Hake.
4: Saibe, Agi.
0: Saibe, you had a good weekend?
4: Yeah, it was all right.
0: What did you get up to?
4: Nothing much. Lots of food.
0: Yes, lots of food. Hey, we love that. Okay, well, we have got lots of headlines to get through. We start with sport, and I know that a lot of rugby action over the weekend with Samoa, Fiji and Tonga all taking the field. What were the results?
4: The biggest win was from Manu Samoa. They defeated Hong Kong 66-19 in the opening round of the World Rugby Nations Cup.
0: Great score.
4: In Santiago, Chile. Certainly a great score for Samoa. They led 38-7 at halftime, so just dominated the game. The inaugural 2026 Rugby Nations Championship features 12 international teams, Canada, Chile, Romania, Zimbabwe, Samoa, Tonga, Hong Kong, Portugal, Romania, Uruguay, and the US, all these second-tier countries. Tonga, who are also in the competition, they defeated Zimbabwe, but the result was less convincing. They won 36-26.
0: Still a win for now.
4: It's still a win. They belted a 19-5 lead at halftime, but Zimbabwe came back and briefly took the lead, so a bit of a scare. But Tonga secured the victory with late tries. Now the Flying Fijians played a very entertaining match against Wales in Cardiff. Mm-hmm. The tough first half saw the teams locked at 10-10 at halftime. But Wales secured a 39-24 victory, dominated the second half. To score 6 tries.
0: Wow. Okay, now, look, we have to talk about soccer too. So I'm wondering, what's the latest updates from the FIFA World Cup?
4: Right now, Norway and Brazil are playing each other. Mm. It's about 8 minutes before halftime. It's 0-0. So interesting to see what the result of that game is. Norway considered a dark horse in the tournament. Brazil, a lot of expectations for them to reach the final. And then later on this morning, England will take on Mexico. Highly anticipated game between those two countries.
0: I do have to ask, who are we going for, of course, for both of those teams?
4: I can't say.
0: Okay.
4: But Mexico has a lot of a lot of support, I guess, because they're hosting the tournament.
0: Nice. Okay, then. Well, look, we head to Tonga now, our homeland. Biggest event on the calendar there, Heilala Festival. Now, I know it's concluded with the crowning of Tonga's new beauty queen, but let's talk about it, Duffy. Now, what did you think of the new reigning queen?
4: Yes, very beautiful woman, Celia Matelau.
0: I'm glad you said that.
4: Miss Lady Maria Australia, US-born, and she won all but one of the main judging categories, and she'll represent the kingdom as Miss Tonga in the 2027 Miss Pacific Islands Regional Pageant. Unique woman. She's actually a ballet dancer in the US.
0: Wow.
4: Amateur ballet dancer.
0: Well, there we go. Obviously, she's still single too, isn't she?
4: I don't know.
0: I love it. Well, look, we do want to give our congratulations, of course, to Celia for taking out the Miss Heilala for 2026-2027. Looking forward to what she does for our beautiful homeland of Tonga. All right, now we head to, this one's a really interesting story. We've only learned a little bit about it, where photos have emerged showing where an American pilot was killed and his plane set alight flight by a West Papuan separatist group. Give us the latest on that.
4: Yes, the grisly photos, which were uploaded to social media, appears to show the body of American pilot Nicholas Goselli lying dead on the ground, while other photos show the remains of his burnt aircraft in the village of Balingama. Goselli was a civilian pilot who flew a civilian aircraft operated by an Indonesian airline, PTAMA. But a statement released by a prominent member of the West Papua National Liberation Army alleged the aircraft was being used to transport Indonesian troops. These claims can't be verified. The West Papua National Liberation Army had declared a no-fly zone in the area, including civilian aircrafts. In the statement, the prominent spokesperson said the attack on the aircraft was to send a message to the U.S. for, quote, failing to address the root causes of the conflict in Papua between the Indonesian military and the West Papua National Liberation Army. Now, the group didn't go into detail of how the attack occurred, if Mr. Goselli had been executed or caught in a crossfire, so forth. But the killing of unarmed civilians or prisoners of war is illegal under international law. And so the ambiguous messaging around this incident causes concern. We've heard from Amnesty International, Indonesia's executive director, described the killing as, quote, tragic and profound violation of human rights. He told ABC that the deliberate murder of a civilian pilot and the the burning of his aircraft represents a stark deterioration of civilian protection in the Papua region. A statement by a senior figure of the United Liberation Movement for West Papua, Benny Wenda, released a statement offering his condolences to Goselli's family. And he said, that foreign pilots were being used as human shields. This is the second killing of a foreign civilian pilot, the other being a New Zealand pilot in 2024, Glenn Malcolm Conning. The death of foreign pilots in West Papua has been a feature of escalating violence in the region over the last few years, and we've seen a build-up of the Indonesian military in the region, and human rights organizations have expressed concern over the treatment of West Papuans, reporting systematic abuses in West Papua and military crackdowns and so forth. Very concerning.
0: Very concerning. So many angles to this story. It's a very unfortunate incident to have happened. So, again, we offer our condolences to the family there of the pilot. But, look, as always, Finau, really appreciate you coming through and sharing us the latest headlines from across the region. You can find more of that when you stay tuned to us here on Pacific Beat.
5: 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I'm Sosafina Formoli, and I want you to come hang with me for On The Record, your weekly deep dive into the music that moves the Pacific. 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Plus, we'll uncover some gems that you might not know yet, keeping the heart of the Pacific alive and thumping. 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
0: Welcome back to Pacific Beat. We head to sports now. Over the past 12 months, PNG's former national men's soccer captain, Alwyn Komalong, has been rubbing shoulders with some of the game's most famous names, like Brazilian World Cup heroes Cafu and Roberto Carlos, and FIFA's Chief of Global Football Development, Arsene Wenger. And now, Komalong is a graduate of FIFA's first ever Players Executive Program, and soon he will add FIFA Master to his resume. He's yet to decide whether to resume playing, perhaps in the OFC Pro League, or go into the business of football full-time. Now, should he go down that path, he's keen to do whatever he can to lift standards in Papua New Guinea on and off the field. And you might think the PNG FA would be equally keen to tap into Arwen Komolong's knowledge bank and a very impressive context book. But up to now, he says they have shown almost no interest at all.
9: The goal was always to, at some point, lift the profile of PNG. It's something that I'm passionate about. It's, I guess that's what I would bring, passion and energy to an organization like the FA or to the sporting environment in the Pacific, an understanding of what the playing field is like, not just from playing perspective, but an administrative perspective as well. There's still a lot for me to learn and a lot for me to experience. I'm just enjoying the journey so far. You know, the network that I've created, I think, is invaluable. It's a huge network that I have now with FIFA and players. These are guys that, you know, I watch playing on TV, and now I'm in a WhatsApp chat with them, you know, talking to them, being able to call on them if I need any help or advice. So I think that's the biggest value in what I've gained from this educational journey, the network and the experience and the knowledge and the confidence to create something positive.
10: Are there key elements that spring to mind that you have realized now are key elements that are missing from the way the game is run in Papua New Guinea?
9: PNG is a complex case. There's a lot of things that need to be done, and it starts with investment in the sport. Key elements from the course, I guess, you know, it's the business side of things. The league has to be sustainable in producing talent. It has to be a strong league. We have to be, first of all, as well, qualifying for Youth World Cups. We have to have that talent pipeline coming through and that experience and exposure to know how to compete, to expose our kids to higher levels of football so that when they do are at a professional level, they're ready. It's not a culture shock for them.
10: I'm wondering if you've already been asked by players that you're in touch with back in Papua New Guinea, other people within the game, and indeed fans, whether you're prepared to put yourself forward and maybe even stand for presidency of the PNGFA, or are we getting a bit ahead of ourselves?
9: I think we're getting a bit ahead of ourselves. I've read the comments, but I'm not interested at the moment in going directly to that point. I'm still learning. I'm still trying to find my own path and way, and I want to give back and help out in the best way I can, but I don't think at this time it would be as a president.
10: Have you heard anything at all from the PNGFA over the last 12 months? Have they inquired about how you're going, what you're learning, how you could possibly help them in the future?
9: How I could help them? Not really. They're aware of what I'm doing. They did feature a little story right before I left, but since then it's been pretty quiet. There hasn't really been much interaction or interest.
10: When you posted on social media that you'd completed the Players Executive Program, you thanked the PNG Olympic Committee for their commitment and support. So I'm guessing they have helped you not just with support, but possibly financially. But what about the PNGFA? Have they given you any help?
9: Yeah, correct. The Olympic Committee, through an athlete grant, helped me out a lot to get to the on-site sessions with the Players Executive Program. I'm very grateful for their support. From the FA side, there hasn't really been much financial support. My conversation with the president, he did indicate that he would try to support, but so far there hasn't really been much forthcoming from them at all. I'm not fussed about it. I've still got it done, but yeah, there was nothing from the FA.
10: Do you feel more optimistic, though, that there is a way forward for football in Papua New Guinea to reach heights that no Pacific country has reached as yet? But there are 1.5 places available to qualify for the next World Cup, and the suggestion is there could be

0: two full places for Oceania in the World Cup after that. So it's got to happen one day, hasn't it? So why not Papua New Guinea? The biggest country, the biggest population, and arguably the most talent.
1: That's the argument that everyone makes with a sleeping giant, but we just continue to sleep. At the moment, it's a problem that has been talked about for probably the last 10 years since I started playing in the national team. So something has to change, whether that's youth coming in to leadership positions or investment, whatever it is, something needs to change drastically for us to really start pushing and living up to the potential that we know we can achieve. I'm almost getting tired of the conversation that, yeah, sleeping giants, we should be up there, we have this, we have that, but there's no real action into really achieving that. We've had a high turnover of coaches lately. I don't even know if we have a national team coach at the moment. It doesn't appear to be any strategic direction what we want to achieve that has been publicly put out there. You know, that's what people want to see, to have confidence in what we're doing. They want to see action. They want to see results. You know, there really needs to be some collaboration with experts. We've got enough that are overseas professionally in the sports industry that can help, that can contribute. But, you know, that's only if they want the help. We need to work together on it. And right now, it doesn't feel or seem like we're trying to really work together to achieve a common goal.
2: And that there is former PNG Couples captain Arwin Komalong, and he was talking to Richard Hewitt.
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2: Yes, Malata Mai Bombongini. This is a new documentary, and it's examined the impact of unexploded ordnances in the Solomon Islands. The film, titled The War Below, follows survivors and advocates, as well as those working to clear remnants of war. Let's have a little listen.
4: This is actually the place that these explosives were uncovered. 220, I think. It's one of the biggest findings in the city.
5: It's gonna take more than 100 years to clean up all these bombs.
6: I feel this nation been neglected. My heart is broken.
2: Well, more than 80 years on, UXOs continue to cause injury and deaths in populated areas once used as battlefields. And to find out more, we are joined by the documentary's director, Tuki Laumea, who joins us on the line now. Kia ora, Maloli Soifua. Tuki, welcome back to Pacific Beat.
7: Maloli Soifua, thanks for having me.
2: Absolutely. Sounds really fascinating, even just from that little trailer we played. I mean, what drew you to tell this story?
7: I was partnered with my friends in the Solomon Islands, and they came with some ideas, and this one just really stuck out, you know, given my background in journalism. And it was a story, you know, even though I'm Samoan, and, you know, this is right in the Pacific, and these are our Pacific brothers and sisters. It's a story I'd never heard of. And I was just so shocked by it that I just thought, man, we've got to make this, we've got to do something. And so that was instantly, as soon as I heard it, I was like, that's a story right there.
2: Of course. And this is the thing. With stories that sometimes we don't get to hear, like the one you say, this one follows survivors, you know, advocates, those who are actually working to clear those remnants of war. I'd love to hear, what kind of stories did you actually hear while you were producing it?
7: Yeah, I mean, I guess it's one of those things where it was obviously a reasonably hard story to tell because you're dealing with a lot of trauma. And, you know, you're dealing with people that have really been through a lot and actually not had a lot of support afterwards. And so, you know, we talked with Mabelin, who, you know, she was at a blast and two people died there. And, you know, she lost her fingers. She's scarred all up and down her body. But, you know, she's also a very positive person, and she formed Bomb Free Solomon Islands as a part of this documentary, and that's the first survivor-led charity in the Solomon Islands for bomb victims. We met Jeff, who lost his brother and his father and, you know, was severely scarred himself, and his mother as well, who was part of this documentary, Loretta. And she's, you know, severely injured too. And so, you know, we met worked a lot of different people. But, you know, there is a bit of hope in there with Mabel and doing the work that she's doing, which is really positive. And she's working really hard internationally to try and raise awareness, raise funds. And it's, yeah, so while it was hard and it was traumatic, there's positive silver linings to it as well.
2: Yeah, and I think that's the thing, though, Tuki, right? Many of the areas that you probably would have had to have ventured into were considered dangerous. How does that process work out? How do you film things like that?
7: Well,

0: channel your grandchildren. Look, it's been 80 years since the war. How do you sort of tell a story about the legacy, you know, of those people's lives today?
1: Yeah, I mean, it is very, even though it is 80 years, it's now for Solomon Islanders. You know, the legacy is just still sitting there, and it's in amongst everyday life, you know, their lives. And so it wasn't too hard. It's just very much about, you know, we really wanted to focus on it from an Indigenous perspective, a Pacific perspective, and let the people tell their own stories. We specifically didn't put in any politicians or anyone, because they already have a voice and they have platforms, and we really wanted to highlight the voices that don't get highlighted. And so, you know, it's just very much about letting people tell their own stories in a Pacific way. And that was the big focus for this particular documentary. And, you know, the thing is we're all just people, and we all just want to relate to other people. And so it's a very easy way to tell stories, and for it to resonate all across the world. It doesn't matter if you're from Solomon Islands or Norway, you know, it's really touched. It's really people from everywhere have really kind of resonated with the story, which has been really positive.
0: That's what's great about documentaries like this. Of course, like you say, it reaches across the world. Do you think then, though, with what you were able to capture, that Solomon Islands needs maybe more help to be able to actually address this issue?
1: 100%, because there's actually very little help. You know, so there are some things getting done, but there's not enough. And the problem is really, really bad. And it's getting worse because, you know, it's been 80 years and all of these munitions are starting to break down even more. And so they're becoming more volatile. You know, we've been working quite hard trying to connect Bomb-Free Solomon Islands with different government organisations in New Zealand. And if there's anyone in Australia who's listening, we would love to connect with you just to help help push forward this narrative a little bit more and get more help for people in the Solomon Islands. And it just, you know, I guess the thing is it just starts with anybody. It doesn't have to be, you know, the big dog. We can all just get it, chip in and help a little bit, which is, you know, we're filmmakers, but we're trying to do our part as well after that, because it touched us so much. But really, they need a lot of help. And we're trying to encourage the government, you know, to sign up to the Cost of Munitions Treaty, which will unlock more funding for people like Mavelin, which, you know, the Solomon government hasn't done yet. But, you know, we're trying to just push them in that direction.
0: Well, I'm sure this documentary will definitely highlight the help that is needed. Tuki, as we wrap up, where can we actually watch the film?
1: So it will be released soon. It's currently doing some circuit festival screenings around. It's a screen at Dock Edge, and it won a special mention the other day, which was nice. But we're hoping that it'll probably end up on ABC Australia at some point.
0: All right, come on.
1: Yep. So, but beyond that, it will probably be available online later on in the year, most likely through the Coconut TV.
0: Nice. Well, look, we will be keeping our eyes and ears out for this doco film that you have created. Just, thank you for the work that you do, and appreciate you coming on the show this morning.
1: Thanks very much for having me. Appreciate it.
0: No worries. That, of course, is The War Below's documentary director, Tuki Laumea, here on Pacific Beat. This song coming up now, we've got No Fixed Address. This is We Have Survived.

and you were just tuning in to No Fixed Address, we have survived. Looking back at one of our main stories today with Australia's Prime Minister, Anthony Albanese, in Fiji today, where he's expected to sign a major new security agreement with the Pacific nation. Now, this pact is intended to upgrade the Vuvale partnership first signed back in 2019. Well, we'll be back at the same time tomorrow at 6 a.m. PNG time, but you know you can always hear us again this afternoon at 5 p.m. PNG time. Stay tuned to ABC Radio Australia, though, because your news is next, and coming up after that, it is Nisha Daily. So until next time, Otua Afanto. 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

0: ABC News. Hello, I'm Simon Lauder. Australia and Fiji have signed a major treaty and struck a new defence alliance, cementing closer economic and security ties between the two nations. Australia's Prime Minister Anthony Albanese and Sitiveni Rambuka have signed the Vuvalu Union as well as the Ocean of Peace Alliance in a ceremony in Fiji's capital, Suva. Mr. Albanese will then travel to Solomon Islands to meet with the country's Prime Minister Matthew Wale before heading home. Adjunct Associate Professor Tess Newton-Kane from the Griffith Asia Institute says the trip is an important part of Australia's effort to build closer ties with Pacific nations.
1: With good reason, there's a fair degree of scepticism in the region that the reason that Australia's paying so much attention is because of China and wanting to counter China. This provides a really important opportunity to demonstrate to regional counterparts and the peoples of these countries that what we're focused on is our relationship with you.
0: Officials in the Commonwealth of the Northern Mariana Islands say the island has prepared as best as can be for Super Typhoon Bavi. The National Weather Service in Guam says the Category 5 storm is forecast to remain near this intensity throughout Tuesday as it passes through the Marianas. Rota Mayor Aubrey Hockog says officials have been canvassing remote communities, opening two emergency shelters and urging residents to stay indoors until authorities issue the all clear. A typhoon warning is in effect for Rota, Tinian, Saipan and Guam and surrounding coastal waters. Two Pacific-sponsored mining companies are taking the International Seabed Authority to court. Nori, sponsored by Nauru, and Tomol, sponsored by Tonga, are subsidiaries of the Metals Company, which wants to mine minerals from the deep ocean floor. The case comes after the Metals Company pursued mining permits through the United States outside the international system overseen by the ISA. The ISA launched an investigation, and the two companies are now challenging whether that inquiry is legal and fair. The international legal advisor to the Deep Sea Conservation Coalition, Duncan Curry, says the case has wider implications.
2: What we're seeing is a wrangle over an increasingly important issue, which is the deep sea mining, and the International Seabed Authority has taken longer than the deep sea miners would like to finalise the regulations. We think it's really important they don't get rushed into inadequate regulations by the pressure that's been placed on them by the mining companies.
0: A new documentary examines the impact of unexploded ordnances in Solomon Islands called The War Below. The film follows survivors and advocates, as well as those working to clear remnants of war. More than 80 years on, unexploded ordnances continue to cause injury and death in populated areas once used as battlefields. Advocates are hopeful that with a wider understanding of the issue, other countries in the region will contribute to a collective response. Authorities in Venezuela say the death toll from twin earthquakes has risen to more than 3,300 people. John O'Wakely reports.
3: Reconstruction efforts have already begun in Venezuela, 11 days on from the earthquakes that left more than 16,000 people homeless and tens of thousands more missing, according to an unofficial but widely used tally. The search for those who may still be buried under the rubble of collapsed buildings continues, with authorities now confirming that at least 3,342 people are confirmed to have died. Many of those digging through the rubble, along with international aid organizations, say the government's response has been slow and ineffectual. The Venezuelan government has rejected those accusations as politically motivated.
0: Ukrainian authorities say a Russian glide bomb attack on the southeastern city of Zaporizhia has killed a police officer and injured 13 others. It comes as President Volodymyr Zelensky says Russia may be preparing for another massive attack on Ukraine. He says intelligence suggests it will coincide with his meeting with US President Donald Trump on the sidelines of the NATO summit in Turkey.
3: There is new intelligence that the Russians are preparing a new massive strike. This is in the spirit of Putin, right after America's Independence Day and before the NATO summit in Ankara. Russia wants to add evil, kill people. Please take care of yourself. Pay attention to air warning signals.
0: Norway is through to the quarterfinals of the FIFA Men's World Cup after beating Brazil 2-1 in New Jersey. Erling Haaland scored both goals for Norway in the second half, while Brazil scored in the 100th minute. For more Pacific news, head to the ABC Pacific website.
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5: Yes, good-a-molly. It's Nisha Daily on another beautiful morning right here on ABC Radio Australia. I'm your boy Jacob McGuire.
6: Good morning, crew. I'm Michael Chow. Happy, well, lots of things happening this week. Hope people are just happy in general.
5: It's too crazy this week.
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5: The schedule is hectic, but hope you're having a beautiful beginning to your day. Whatever you're getting up to, I hope it goes great for you. It's Nisha Daily on a beautiful Monday morning, and we've got a lot of fun times ahead of us. But first, let's acknowledge the land for which we broadcast today, Yuggera and Turrbal Country on Australia's east coast. Yuggera and Turrbal Country covers much of what is now known as Brisbane by many, and we here at ABC Radio Australia pay our respects to Yuggera and Turrbal elders, both past and present. This is Yuggera and Turrbal country as it's been since the first sunrise. And Michael Chow, as we said before, it is going to be a busy week here at Nisha Daily.
6: Yes, sir. Jacob McGuire, we are kicking off Kiribati Language Week. It's Solomon Islands Independence Day tomorrow. And of course, it's also your favorite time of year.
5: Oh, that's right. This week marks NAIDOC Week, all right, an annual celebration of Aboriginal and Torres Strait Islander cultures throughout Australia. And because it is the beginning of NAIDOC Week, we'll be kicking off Nisha Daily with a deadly Blackfella yarn. Yes, coming up very soon, we'll be chatting to an upcoming filmmaker out of a place you might be familiar with if you're a fan of King Stingray or Yathuyandi. So make sure you're staying tuned in. It's Nisha Daily this morning. We're going to kick off with some No Fixed Address with From My Eyes.

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0: And this morning we are kicking off NAIDOC Week by heading all the way to Arnhem Land.
2: If you've listened to Nisha Daily, you've most likely heard the music coming out of this corner of Australia. From King Stingray back to Yothu Yindi. You all know how one of this nation's most celebrated artistic communities, its tradition filmmaker Sienna Stubbs, continues to uphold.
0: Her new short film, Mangochi, is an exploration of Yolngu love and has received rave reviews since it premiered in Sydney. So before we go any further this week, let's take a trip to the top end. Sienna, welcome to Nisha Daily. I have to admit my Yolngu is a bit rusty, but Na Miri Ni.
3: Na Miri Ni. That's really good. Thank you for having me on Nisha Daily. I'm so excited and just grateful that you mob called out.
4: It's easy when, you know, we see what you're doing, Sienna. You know, it's great to be catching up with you this morning. But before we get into all things directing, you know, all things NAIDOC, we got to first dig into your roots. You know, many who've tuned into Nisha Daily, they've heard the Yolngu people, usually in regards to the music. But we'd love to know more.
3: That's so, right.
4: You know, would you mind letting us know a little bit about your family's heritage and whereabouts you grew up?
3: I'm wearing a King Stingray shirt as we speak right now. I'm not lying. My name is Sienna Mayadurumadi Stubbs, and I'm a Yolngu girl from Northeast Arnhem Land. So if you look at the map and you go right up to the NT, you see Darwin on the top left corner of that so-called imaginary rectangle. My country is in the top right corner of that imaginary rectangle. And we come from Miwach country, Yirrkala, Yolngu, from the Yolngu people. It's a beautiful, beautiful, rich culture that's been going on forever and ever, like we all have. And yeah, that's where I come from. I come from the community of Yirrkala, but there's different communities all around here, Northeast Arnhem Land. My country.
0: Oh, that's absolutely beautiful. And look, it's not lost of us on us that many tuning in this morning may have never been to a place like Northeast Arnhem Land. So paint us a picture. I mean, when you wake up in the morning and step outside, what do you see? What do you hear?
3: Well, as you can hear maybe right now, I'm at my beautiful homeland called Boaka. And this is just one of the aspects of Northeast Arnhem Land. Which is the white sand, blue water, as you can maybe hear, and the coconut trees blowing, the greenery and the rocks, and it's all so beautiful right now. Otherwise, on the opposite side, there's the red dirt and the green gadeika, the stringy bark trees. But right now we're on the coastal side. Luckily, that's where my homeland is, that came from my brother, my big brother, and his father. And so I'm very, very grateful to have grown up here. It's been a long, long time since I've been back, but here, and very grateful to be here on country.
4: No, it's a beautiful thing. Again, like you get kind of all the worlds there. You got the red dirt, you got the white sand, you got the blue ocean.
3: Exactly, exactly.
4: Again, never set foot there, but you know, I've looked up enough on Google to be like, man, this is where it's at. But particularly because, again, as we said, so the music that comes, out of the country, you know, like King Stingray, Yothu Yindi, among many others. We got to ask for you, Sienna Stubbs, do you have a favorite Yolngu track?
3: I love, you can't go wrong with Yothu Yindi. That's the OGs. Yothu Yindi, Karangali Band, Andrew Gurui Band. It's all coming out of here. I just love all the Yothu Yindi songs. And King Sting. Milkumana, all of them. I can't choose a favorite.
0: There's too many.
4: Jacob, my knees are shaking under this desk already. I'm just enjoying this so much.
0: Michael's shaking a leg.
3: How you make me choose a favorite.
0: thought we'd get you in trouble this morning. No, it is incredible though, because you know we're hearing the sort of picture that you painted this morning, the landscape that you find yourself in, and it seems reminiscent of our homes as well, Michael Chow.
4: Sienna, you are a storyteller and a filmmaker, you know, and you, of course, we'll get into this exciting new project that you just premiered recently in just a second, but sticking with the roots again, you know, when you think back to when, you know, you were just a youngin' kicking around the NT, what did you see growing up that first made you go, I want to tell stories like this?
3: You know what? I'm not sure if other mob out there can relate, but it's really hard coming from a family that's so creative, because, you know, everyone's always making all the time. And like you've touched on before, you know, my mum was part of Yurt the Indie. My mum was a backup singer for Yurt the Indie. My dad, he, you know, runs the art center here. He's a white fella, bless. But he helps run the art center here that has taken my grandmother's art worldwide, all of my grandmothers. When you're growing up, the youngest sister of all of these people, it's difficult to know what's my thing going to be. When you're looking around and you're thinking, oh, well, maybe should it be dance? You know, I used to dance when I was a little girl. Oh, nah, that's not my thing. But what I came back to all the time was trying to keep a hold of the memories and the stories and the storytelling that was happening. And I realized that what one of my biggest passions are is film and holding on to those stories. You know, I'm one of the lucky ones who was able to be given the tapes, the old tapes that were found in the back of our cupboard way back when, that holds, you know, stories of my grandmother talking to the camera and telling a story long, long time ago. Actually, on one of these beaches around here, about a beach around the corner, and just the power that is held in that piece of footage that is my grandmother talking to, you know, whoever, including me, like that is so beautiful and powerful to me. And that's when I realized that I wanted to use filmmaking and hold on to video and filmmaking and storytelling in that sense. And also because no one else was doing it in our family. So I thought, oh, well, I'll be unique and I'll do the video.
0: Oh my God, being unique.
3: Which is so, so good. It's hard in a family this, like this, you know. You gotta find, it's like, because a story for you, my grandfather had like, this is what is said, but it could be any amount of number, 7 wives, and each of them had like 5 children. So that's 35 brothers and sisters for my mum. And she was the third from her mother. And so then she had a little brother that's a few years older than me. And so it's just incredible when you've got 35 brothers and sisters, and then on my level, there's probably like 105 grandchildren. Yeah, from that one man.
4: I'd give up. They're like, pick a lane, man. You know, it's like, what lane? They've taken all the lanes.
3: And so, like, it's a big family, and you got to make your ground, and you got to figure out what you want to do. But for me, it's always been to uplift and keep holding on to our stories. Like, how do you do that? That's what I'm trying to figure out. But in the meantime, it's making stories like this, and I'm really excited, and it's just so cool to be at this point here where, you know, we're making cool things.
0: That is incredible. And Michael Chow, this just teaches you about the mindset of Sienna versus me, where I have three siblings. I'm the fourth person in my among my brothers and sisters to do radio. I reckon the lane is
4: so original.
0: I'm a continue in that lane. No, that's it.
4: This guy's that meme of Mr. Bean leaning over, like copying notes at the test.
0: I'm like, dang.
3: If it ain't broke,
0: don't fix it. That's it. Now, and if you're just tuning in to Nisha Daily this morning, you're hanging out with Jacob and Michael, and we are talking all things Blackfella because it is NAIDOC week, and we have the Deadly Yungu director, writer, Sienna Mayutu Woromari Stubbs joining us.
3: Yay!
0: And let's get into your latest project, Sienna Manguchi. Now, it's a romantic comedy set in the community of Yirrkala in Northeast Arnhem Land, and it's an exploration of black courtship and love.
4: Mm-hmm. Sienna, let's get into, you know, the genesis of this project. When did the idea for Manguchi and you know, the idea of creating a film about black romance first generate for you?
3: Well, you know, when you look at it from the foundation, it's a story about your love. However, I must say that's hard to find or hard to spot when you're in the community, if you're an outsider and you don't know anything about what it is to be Yolngu. And so when I saw the project come up, I knew what I wanted to say. I knew that it wasn't going to be what people would see as a normal romantic comedy. So when you think rom-com, like, what do you think? You think, oh, you know, romance, like a big kiss at the end and, you know, hugging, holding hands, laughing. And for Yolngu, that's not visible. That's not public and put on display. It might be the same for some of the communities in for Yuma. But because of our gororo, our family structure, kinship, and because of our rule, our laws, it's a story that, you know, around here, you're not allowed to show that in front of your brother. If you're a woman, you can't show that side of your life in front of your brother. And if you're a man, you can't show that side of your life in front of a lady, your sister. And so because of that, there's this balance of, that's what is called midori. And that's like, you know, the respectful boundary and bond between a brother and a sister. And because of that, you don't hold hands in public with your loved one, or you don't hug, or you don't kiss. Like, you can't even imagine doing that. And so when I was a young girl, I remember observing this. And I remember this story that my mum told me once about how she and dad were walking down a hill one day when they were starting to get serious, you know. And she said, well, we're married now. And the white man that my dad was, he's like, wait, but like, what do you mean we've only been dating for a while? It really shocked him. And she said, she pointed down the hill and she said, you see those people over there, they're watching us walk down this hill together alone, like by ourselves, not with anyone. And that means that we're, you know, committed to each other. And I remember hearing that story and thinking, like, yeah, like, it is true. And, you know, going into my young adult, like realizing and seeing it. And, you know, when you see your more people together, that's just the way that it is, you know.
4: Oh, that's special. And I've learned the difference, Jacob, between going Facebook official and going Yolngu official.
3: Yes.
4: That's the next level.
3: There is no difference. You know? just with being out in the world with someone, That's when everyone knows that. And everyone's watching. Like, you guys know. In a small village, I don't know if it's same for you.
4: You can't hide
3: if you're seen with anyone.
0: I mean, no, I'm super excited for you. And it's been great getting to talk about life and love this morning here on Nisha Daily. But before we let you go, got to say, it's 50 years of NAIDOC this year. I mean, it's a time we get to reflect on our history as First Nations people. I mean, the incredible struggles our people have endured and, of course, our achievements. And as we celebrate NAIDOC, again, I got one question for you, which is what or who sort of pops into your mind around this time?
3: Well, you know, all of those incredible people, but particularly my mum, Mirkiawe Ganambar Stabs, who's been a trailblazer in her own right, but in particularly her grandfather, Mungarawe Yunapingo, who was the father of my grandmother, Gaimala Yunapingo, and the father of, you know, all of those incredible people. I think about Roy Marika, who was father of land rights for us and who stood prominently on our country and with his voice strong amongst others. When the mine first came to, and when all the visitors started coming to, you know, Hirkala and this country, and the fact that we still have our country here, very strong, standing strong, it's really incredible. And so I think of all of my ancestors and everyone that has led me to who I am today. And, So grateful.
0: Oh, man. No, Sienna, I'd like to say a huge thank you for joining us this morning, all the way from beautiful Arnhem Land. We're wishing you a wonderful rest of the day, a wonderful rest of the week, and can't wait to catch up with you soon. Thank you so much.
3: Thank you so much to both of you, and have a beautiful day. Sending my love from my waters here at Arnhem Land, Boaka, Wurmadi, to your way, to the waters down your way.
2: Yes, that was Yolngu filmmaker Sienna Stubbs speaking to us from East Arnhem Land, all the way at the tip top of the Northern Territory.
0: Yes, and Sienna's film Mango Tree is a romantic comedy set in the community of Yirrkala and is an exploration of all things Yolngu love, and had its premiere in Sydney a few weeks ago. Legendary stuff, Michael Chow.
2: Beautiful stuff, and always nice to hear about love from all corners, you know, all the waters and all that.
0: Absolutely. And hey, you're tuned in to Nisha Daily. I hope you're having a beautiful beginning to your day. Got your latest news coming at you soon. Right now, got some East Journey lined up for you. Song of Arnhem Land.

0: A little bit of East Journey for your morning. That was Song of Arnhem Land.
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0: Yes, it's about that time this morning we get caught up with all the latest news developing across our region. And who better to fill us in than Pacific Beats, Aggie Tupo. Aggie, how you going this morning, yo?
2: Aloha kako. I'm doing well. How are you guys?
3: You know what? Aloha.
2: What is this?
3: Right, you know,
2: I thought you were
3: nui,
2: ready, mate. Yes, mahalo nui loa. Thank you.
0: Yeah, that was hectic.
2: Oh, such a great way
3: it's
2: to start off, guys.
3: My
2: yes,
3: brain's fried.
2: It's Monday. Absolutely. Well, if yours is fried, mine is overdone. Mine's a little scrambled, so I don't know how yours is. Jacob, how's your
3: sunny side up for him? Still a bit runny.
2: Yeah.
0: Crazy. Oh my gosh.
2: Oh, no,
0: it is a beautiful morning for us eggheads here at Nisha Daily. And it's great to be catching up with you this morning. We're off the back of a weekend, which means Michael Chow and I didn't pay attention to anything that went on over the past 2 days. So it's time for us to get filled in. Aggie, what's been happening in the news?
2: Sure. Firstly, Australia's Prime Minister Anthony Albanese is in Fiji today, where he's expected to sign a major new security agreement with the Pacific nation. The pact is intended to upgrade the Vuvale partnership, first signed in 2019. Now, the Vuvale Union will deepen security and economic ties between the two countries, with Australia set to boost support for tackling drug smuggling and expanding intelligence sharing. Now, amid growing tensions around the future of deep-sea mining, two Pacific-sponsored mining companies are taking the international Seabed Authority to court. Nori, sponsored by Nooro, and Tomol, sponsored by Tonga, are subsidiaries of the metals company, which wants to mine minerals from the deep ocean floor. The case comes after the metals company pursued mining permits through the United States outside the international system overseen by the ISA. Now, the ISA launched an investigation and the two companies are now challenging whether its inquiry is legal and fair. Also, traditional leaders from across the region gathered in the Cook Islands to mark the 60th anniversary of Te Are Ariki, or the House of Ariki. The week-long celebration gave the Council of High Chiefs a chance to discuss customary leadership, governance, and in most parts share how important Indigenous knowledge is within the modern world. And I cannot conclude without talking about Tonga's biggest event, Heilala Festival. That's right, it concluded with the crowning of Tonga's new beauty queen. The beautiful Miss Sidia Matelau, represented by Miss Lady Maria Australia 2026, entered the competition and won all but one of the main judging categories. She will now represent the kingdom as Miss Tonga in the 2027 Miss Pacific Islands regional pageant. So congratulations to Miss Lady Maria Celia Matelau, who I heard is single, and I believe our producer Finau was very confident in saying that he's single too. So so see, now that we've worked out that the whole Pacific Beat show is now eligible for.
0: First of all, why is Pacific Beat being run?
2: We're all looking for love around you.
0: This show is being run by single Tongans. This is ridiculous. Is that who we trust? That's who's going to be
2: like
0: news
2: I
0: for us.
2: Said, I said we need to start a Mr. Heilala. So
3: let's get Finau in there.
2: Just we're going to get the brother in there so
0: the
2: that he can.
0: The only entrant is Finau.
2: I've got my tech producer too. He could enter Miss Tonga too. Oh. Mr. Tonga too. So you know, we're all looking for love around here, guys. There's nothing wrong with it on a Monday morning.
3: You know what? Yeah, nah. Look for love any time of day, any demi day of the week.
2: Maybe
3: like get a little sleep in every now and then, but you know, just
2: always
3: stay hydrated while
2: well,
3: searching.
2: Thank you. You sound like we're getting ready to play sports or something.
3: I mean, they say it's if you're thirsty, you got to stay hydrated. So
2: thank you very much. I'd like a vodka tonic.
0: That's crazy.
2: Oh, or a pina colada. No, we are not promoting any of that, guys. But yes, no. So that's the thing. I don't know from your countries. You've got Vanuatu. You've got PNG. I mean, any beauty pageants coming up soon?
3: Ours is like, ours has already happened.
2: There we go.
3: And it comes up next Miss Bird of Paradise. That's actually, I don't even know when that's happening. But you know what? As long as it stays civil and, old people, you know. I just don't want to keep hearing drama at pageants, you know. That's just my thing.
2: I know. That's the thing, yes. Less drama and just being dramatic is enough. Right? Less drama but being dramatic. I mean, if you saw Miss Ewa, she was one of the contestants. I don't know what it is. I love the fact that a woman can come in. And, you know, sometimes it's not maybe the beauty standards we often think about. But she came in with some level of confidence that her beauty did shine. And her humour is hilarious. You have to watch her. You have to go see the things that she did. And that's what I love.
0: Oh my gosh.
2: When women can step into their own and not even be afraid about how they look. So, you know, that's what I'm working on.
0: Well, look, in any case, all right, if any beauty pageants are listening, there is an MC available. His name
2: is
0: Finau Fonua. Okay, let's get this brother across the Pacific.
3: I want to see Finau hit that Taolunga. I want to see him have a go.
2: Just have your money ready. Throw it into the air, right?
3: If he's graceful. I'll make it rain.
2: Oh, I think he's graceful because the way he talked about her, he was like, oh, and she's been a ballet dancer since she was 10 years old.
0: This guy.
3: Game recognized game.
0: Abby, it's always great catching up with you in the morning. Thank you so much
2: for
0: bringing us the latest news. Of course, can't wait to catch up with you tomorrow. Thank you so much.
2: Thank you. I'm going to go and take my crown and smile and wave to everyone.
0: I need to forward to your latest news this morning. 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
0: So make sure you're staying tuned in. It's Nisha Daily right here on ABC Radio Australia. Hope you're having a great start to your day. Let's head to some Mishan featuring Bina Butza, Angel.

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2: We were hearing a little bit about some big wins on the weekend, Jacob. Around about this time, we got to ask ourselves, did we have any big wins worthy of sharing? Big question, Jacob. Yeah. Do we have answers?
3: No, we don't have answers this morning.
2: This is typical of us. A couple of losers. But look, before we roll on with the week ahead, let's roll it back for some weekend shouts.
0: You're ready for some shouting because it is imperative that we give a quick shout to the incredible weekend warriors among us, because while some of us take it easy on our Saturdays and Sundays, there are those who've come into this Monday morning after chalking up some big wins over the weekend.
2: Mm-hmm, exactly right. And look, the first thing I want to shout out to is the fact that as of yesterday, we now find ourselves within a fresh new Pacific language week in the 2026 calendar. And we're saying, come up any Maori, because it is weekend to Tete ni Kiribas. Yes, and Koraba, if you happen to be joining us on 92.3 FM in Tarawa, because in the lead up to Kiribas Independence Day, which is this weekend on July 12th, we're all being encouraged to stretch out our linguistic muscles by marking this week as Kiribas Language Week. And so, Jacob, I think we owe it to all our eKiribas listeners and to ourselves if we could do a bit of a quick refresher on some expressions in Te Tete ni Kiribas. How about it?
0: Look, I'm feeling good. I've actually been handed some cards this morning. This is a marked improvement from how we've been doing things.
2: I mean, the writing legibility is probably not much of an improvement, but at least we have little cards to go along and, you know, join us in this little refresher if you're tuning in, particularly if you don't speak the Kiribas language and you want to learn something. But also, look, it's also worthwhile starting off, reminder, because there are still people who do this, and it's okay. It happens. We got to talk about the pronunciation of the country. We'll remind people every year on the during this week that it's not, like, it's spelled Kiribati, but it's not pronounced that way. Like, look, the spelling is one thing, but the T-I in the language, across the language, is pronounced as an S sound. So if you see a T-I, it's just an S. So not Kiribati, it's Kiribas. And anyways, any reminder out of the way. Jacob, do you remember how to say hello in Kiribas?
0: Maori.
2: Mm-hmm. Maori. It's kind of like depending on the consonant that comes, like, again, not a native speaker, depending on the consonant, that A sound can either be an A or an E. Look, you can actually double it up as well by saying Maori. That's like a, I guess, like, it's like more of a warmer welcome. Obviously, it's like more than one Maori. So, like, you know, Maori. Like, yeah, that's a nice warm welcome. And if you wanted to greet more than one person, though, you just got to add a few more words into that greeting, and you'd say, "Kam na pene ni Maori."
0: Kam na pene ni Maori.
2: Correct.
0: Ah, we got that.
2: Yeah, greetings to everyone is basically how that means. And then after you've greeted somebody in Kiribas, they'll naturally want to ask you, "How are you?" Or maybe you'll be the one asking them that question, Jacob. And so to ask, "How are you?" in Kiribas, all you have to say is, "Kowara."
0: Koara.
2: Yeah, koara. That's how are you. Also, that word ko is just, it's the word for you in Kiribas. So basically, if you ever see or hear the word ko being spoken by someone, then they're basically addressing you, Jacob. So anytime you hear ko in there, you're like, oh, me? Okay. And like, so like, you know, that's why when you want to thank someone in Kiribas, you start off with that same ko, like it's to you. I give gratitude. So koraba is the singular way of saying thank you.
0: Okay. Koraba.
2: Koraba. And you'll notice there's a W after the B. That there just means is. That the W is silent, but it just means that means the B and the A combination will be ba instead of ba, like in Kiribas. Like if they were, yeah. Again, not a native speaker, but this is just me trying to be an astute, learned student. Koraba is literally just you. Gratitude to you. Thank you. And so coming back to the previous phrase, if somebody asks you, Koara, as in how are you, then you'd politely reply to them first with a koraba, that's like thank you, followed by Imererung.
0: Imererung.
2: That's like, it's like, I am healthy, literally, or like, I'm good. So like, yeah, to say like, I'm good, thank you, you kind of say it back, and it's like, koraba, imererung. Now, Jacob, I don't know when the last time was that you listened to a song in your Kiribati, but you'll probably be hearing that expression, itang eriko. Quite a fair bit, and we learned this one last year. Shout out to Abete Tepatoki, who taught us this one. But do you remember what itang eriko means?
3: I love you.
2: Mm-hmm. Correcto mundo. I love you, Itang Eriko. Now, here's a fresh one for you, Jacob. Let's say you wanted to say congratulations to somebody in Kiribati, particularly on the weekend, on Sunday, the 12th of July, when it's Kiribati Independence Day. You can just say this word here. It's spelled like this, T-E-K-E-R-A-O-I, but it's not pronounced that way, as you can imagine. It sounds kind of like take it away, but you say take it away.
0: Take it away.
2: Take it away. Take it away. That's like congratulations. That's like, you know, it's the word for good or all the best. If you wanted to step it up a notch, Jacob, again, you could add a couple of words after to form a big congratulatory sentence. You'd say, take it away, nam toka ni kai. You don't have to give that one a go because it is longer and I did have a bit of practice. Take it away, nam toka ni kai. That's pretty much still means congratulations, but literally is done like sort of like saying good job on your achievement. Oh. Well done for arriving. And so on and so forth. Yeah, giving you some palm cards there, Jacob, with the different expressions in Tetete ni Kiribati. I don't know, maybe let's have a crack at some role play and see if we can actually like greet each other and have a very brief, the briefest of brief exchanges, because I don't know how we're going to go.
0: Okay.
2: So look, for Kiribati Language Week, let's have a go. So, Maori.
0: Maori.
2: Maori. Kowara.
0: Koraba. Wait, I just said thanks. That's crazy. No.
2: Yeah, that's
0: imererung.
2: Okay. Imererung.
0: Yeah, imererung.
2: Yes, imererung. Hey, koraba. And take it away, Jacob, for nailing the little palm cards with my little writing there. Anyways, we all got to remind ourselves and our listeners that, you know, neither of us are native speakers of Tetete ni Kiribati, but of course, on a week like Kiribati Language Week, we're all encouraged to have a go at learning some basic expressions in the language of our Pacific brothers and sisters. So yeah, big love to our listeners in Kiribati right now, or if you're, you know, a proud Kiribati person tuning in from any part of the world, we're saying itang eriko, take it away, weekend Tetete ni Kiribati, and of course, take it away, nam toka ni kai, for this weekend's big Independence Day celebrations.
0: Yes, a huge time to be a Kiribati, and Michael Chow, it is a huge time to be a black fella. Yes, as we have mentioned this morning, yesterday marked the beginning of NAIDOC Week

0: gathered to protest 150 years of colonization and draw national attention to discrimination, dispossession, and the denial of basic human and civil rights. And then from 1940 until 1955, the Day of Mourning was held annually on the Sunday before Australia Day and was known as Aborigines Day back then. And in 1955, the day was shifted to the first Sunday in July after it was decided that the day should become not simply a protest day, but also a celebration of Aboriginal culture. And it wasn't until the 1970s that NAIDOC Day became NAIDOC Week. And, you know, NAIDOC itself is actually an acronym. It means National Aborigines and Islanders Day Observances Committee. And Michael Chow, since its inception, it has grown in to be one of the best weeks to be a black fella in Australia. I mean, people from around this country gather together and celebrate as well as explore Aboriginal cultures. So, just putting it out there, because this week on Nisha Daily, we'll be having some fantastic black fella yarns, catching up with some many fantastic First Nations people. And Michael Chow, before we get into NAIDOC Day, can I ask, you know, because you've been in Australia for a while, what's your favorite thing about NAIDOC Week, my G?
1: Honestly, it's, look, celebrating black fella culture, because, like, something that, like, you know, I didn't know a lot about Australia, but I felt like the things I did know about Australia was through a lot of its music. And we can't go past, look, we're listening to some King String right now. like, excellent stuff. But, like, that particular region, and we mentioned this earlier in the show, has given, like, rise to so many great, iconic musicians. Music that has, like, found its way all the way to PNG. You know, me, you know, a little Mangi Manu's grown up in Leh. Just, like, yeah, like, you know... it's the art that, for me, that first thing comes up. But then there's the history. And I didn't know too much about, you know, Aboriginal history to the fullest, that, you know, all the dark parts and all the things that, you know, came with colonization. But, like, you know, weeks like this, it's a good time for, you know, outsiders like me, visitors on this land, to be like, hey, you know, firstly, respect to the people that are, you know, the indigenous elders of this land that we're on, but also I'm going to learn some things, you know, to understand, you know, the culture and the people and the history, you know, and a week like this, perfect time to do it, especially, you know, anybody tuning in right across, you know, the Pacific. You hear how this show starts every day. We acknowledge the Yagara and Turrbal people, you know, that's you know, maybe you might pick up some things if you're sticking with us this week.
0: So make sure you're sticking through. It's going to be a huge week here on Nisha Daily. Some weekend shouts. We hope you've enjoyed being shouted at on a Monday morning. Michael Chow, man, this week is going to be crazy, man.
1: Yeah.
0: It's going to be crazy.
1: Already starting off with some good things. Our producer, Emily, shout outs to her as well. Baked you some cupcakes, little muffin things with little Aboriginal and Torres Strait Islander flags on it.
0: Yeah, she told me I can only eat the Aboriginal flag ones, though. So she was like, that's for you and your people. All right, hectic. Yes, no, and we might have some food-related segments later on in the week. Who knows, maybe we'll try out some Dakini, some Gundulu, some Wura. I'll let you know what those mean. I mean, later on. But yes, it is a beautiful start to our morning right here on Nisha Daily. And because we were talking all things Kidibus Language Week, let's throw on Junie B, Derek Kevin, and Junior Bobby T. Hold on to me.

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0: Yes, and it's a beautiful Monday here on Nisha Daily, so hope you're having a fantastic beginning to your week, unless, of course, you're tuning in from Rarotonga. Hope you're having a fantastic Sunday. But Michael Chow, in a few minutes here, we'll be talking about one of our favourite sports, rugby league, and it's, I'm going to say, the pressure is building in the game of rugby, my G.
2: Yeah, look, some people are confident about what might be going down on this big game on Wednesday, I don't know. Maybe some people might feel the other way. And maybe we might be speaking to somebody who might feel the other way for many reasons. Maybe because he doesn't want to lose a bet with Jacob.
0: So make sure you're staying tuned in. It's Nisha Daily right here on ABC Radio Australia. We got your latest news coming at you next. We'll be back right after that.

0: ABC News. Hello, I'm Simon Lauder. Australia and Fiji have signed a major treaty and struck a new defence alliance, cementing closer economic and security ties between the two nations. Australia's Prime Minister Anthony Albanese and Sitiveni Rambuka have signed the Vuvale Union as well as the Ocean of Peace Alliance in a ceremony in Fiji's capital, Suva. Mr. Albanese will then travel to Solomon Islands to meet with the country's Prime Minister Matthew Wale before heading home. Adjunct Associate Professor Tess Newton-Kane from the Griffith Asia Institute says the trip is an important part of Australia's effort to build closer ties with Pacific nations.
1: With good reason, there's a fair degree of scepticism in the region that the reason that Australia's paying so much attention is because of China and wanting to counter China. This provides a really important opportunity to demonstrate to regional counterparts and the peoples of these countries that what we're focused on is our relationship with you.
0: Officials in the Commonwealth of the Northern Mariana Islands say the island has prepared as best as can be for Super Typhoon Bavi. The National Weather Service in Guam says the Category 5 storm is forecast to remain near this intensity throughout Tuesday as it passes through the Marianas. Rota Mayor Aubrey Hockog says officials have been canvassing remote communities, opening two emergency shelters and urging residents to stay indoors until authorities issue the all clear. A typhoon warning is in effect for Rota, Tinian, Saipan and Guam and surrounding coastal waters. Two Pacific-sponsored mining companies are taking the International Seabed Authority

0: Heat to Court, Nori, sponsored by Nauru, and Tomal, sponsored by Tonga, are subsidiaries of the Metals Company, which wants to mine minerals from the deep ocean floor. The case comes after the Metals Company pursued mining permits through the United States outside the international system overseen by the ISA. The ISA launched an investigation, and the two companies are now challenging whether that inquiry is legal and fair. The international legal advisor to the Deep Sea Conservation Coalition, Duncan Curry, says the case has wider implications.
1: What we're seeing is a wrangle over an increasingly important issue, which is the deep sea mining, and the International Seabed Authority has taken longer than the deep sea miners would like to finalise the regulations. We think it's really important they don't get rushed into inadequate regulations by the pressure that's been placed on them by the mining companies.
0: A new documentary examines the impact of unexploded ordnances in Solomon Islands, called The War Below. The film follows survivors and advocates, as well as those working to clear remnants of war. More than 80 years on, unexploded ordnances continue to cause injury and death in populated areas once used as battlefields. Advocates are hopeful that with a wider understanding of the issue, other countries in the region will contribute to a collective response. Authorities in Venezuela say the death toll from twin earthquakes has risen to more than 3,300 people. John O'Wakely reports.
2: Reconstruction efforts have already begun in Venezuela, 11 days on from the earthquakes that left more than 16,000 people homeless and tens of thousands more missing, according to an unofficial but widely used tally. The search for those who may still be buried under the rubble of collapsed buildings continues, with authorities now confirming that at least 3,342 people are confirmed to have died. Many of those digging through the rubble, along with international aid organizations, say the government's response has been slow and ineffectual. The Venezuelan government has rejected those accusations as politically motivated.
0: Ukrainian authorities say a Russian glide bomb attack on the southeastern city of Zaporizhia has killed a police officer and injured 13 others. It comes as President Volodymyr Zelensky says Russia may be preparing for another massive attack on Ukraine. He says intelligence suggests it will coincide with his meeting with US President Donald Trump on the sidelines of the NATO summit in Turkey.
2: There is new intelligence that the Russians are preparing a new massive strike. This is in the spirit of Putin, right after America's Independence Day and before the NATO summit in Ankara. Russia wants to add evil, kill people. Please take care of yourself. Pay attention to air warning signals.
0: Norway is through to the quarterfinals of the FIFA Men's World Cup after beating Brazil 2-1 in New Jersey. Erling Haaland scored both goals for Norway in the second half, while Brazil scored in the 100th minute. For more Pacific news, head to the ABC Pacific website.
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0: 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I'm your boy Jacob McGuire.
1: What it do? I'm Michael Chow. Hope everybody's feeling fresh and ready for whatever the heck the week throws at us.
0: Oh my God. Well, I'm going to be honest, Michael Chow, right now, at this very moment this morning, there's quite a few people who are not feeling so fresh.
2: Hello, darkness, my old friend.
0: Michael Chow, I've got a stream up on my second monitor here, and it's the FIFA World Cup. Brazil has been knocked out, my G, losing 2-1 to the Norwegians. What's going on, man?
1: Oh, damn, full-time just ticked over.
0: Full-time, legitimately, as we just turned on our microphones. Brazil's campaign in this FIFA World Cup for 2026 has come to an end. So just want to give my commiserations to all of our Brazil supporters out there. It's going to be a tough day, man.
1: It's just a lot of them.
0: Heartbreak is always difficult to deal with. And Michael Chow, it's something I grappled with over the weekend because I had a tough loss. My Dolphins, right, lost the game.
1: Oh, fins down.
0: Fins down indeed. So it's a hectic time, not only in the World Cup, but the world of rugby league as well. So make sure you're staying tuned in because we've got our man who talks all the things, the beautiful game, rugby league that it is, in a few minutes. We'll be catching up with T, so make sure you're staying tuned in. Right now, I've got young Davey and Sha-

0: So is Young Divi and Shazza this morning with Akeke.
1: Whether you're an uso or a toko, this is Nisha Daily with Jacob McQuire and Michael Chow on ABC Radio Australia.
0: Yes, and rugby league, it might just be a sport to some, but to others, it's a religion.
2: Yeah, so it's never enough to just talk about the game. We need to hear about it from somebody who lives and breathes the NRL, a man who's played this game at its highest level.
0: Yes, that's why we're hyped to welcome onto the show your co-host of Nijan Footy, former Sydney Rooster, proud son of the Cook Islands, it's Tiniro Arona. Yes, Kia ora, brother. How are we going this morning?
3: Yes, good morning, brothers. I am well. It's here. Game 3, State of Origin. What a week.
0: Yo, what a week indeed. I mean, there's been a lot of smack talk over these past couple of months, a lot of heartbreak, a lot of triumph, and it all sort of rests on this moment. I mean, we'll be getting into sort of the latest State of Origin news in a few minutes, but real quick, we are fresh off of a round in the NRL. Some tough games, some tough losses, including for my Dolphins. What'd you catch over the weekend, T?
3: Yes, there were only 5 games played over round 18 this weekend due to State of Origin this week. They kicked off last Friday. The Panthers, they beat the Rabbitohs in a big game. And, you know, I just think there's some cool try celebrations with Jai July. So, you know, keep an eye out for all the tries that have been scored and the amount of arrows will be going out into the crowd. But the Panthers getting the job done, 36 points to 14. The Dragons, they won their game against the Tigers, 24 to 10. Valentine Holmes, the Cook Islands, well, soon to be Cook Island International, scoring 2 tries in that game. The Sharks beat the Broncos, 28 points to 16. The Tongan fisherman, Sione Katoa, he's scoring 3 tries. The Eels, they got the win over the Sea Eagles, 23 points to 14. And the Knights, they beat your Dolphins, 13 points to 12 with Simon Kiwi, Dylan Brown making the difference, kicking his first field goal in a NRL match to win the game. So great work to the Knights.
0: Oh, my God. First field goal in the NRL, and it has to be against my Dolphins. So it was a wild round in the NRL. I caught the Broncos-Sharks game over the weekend. And, man, tough viewing for if you're a Broncos fan. Let's hope they can turn it around.
2: I'm noticing a trend too, Jacob. All the Queensland teams lost.
0: Well, you know, I'm saying it's in preparation.
2: Interesting omens.
0: Let's get into it. I mean, it's going to be a hectic time on Wednesday. We're finally seeing State of Origin Game 3. It is a decider. Maroons have won 1. The Blues have won 1. See, how are you feeling about the game coming up on Wednesday?
3: I'll be honest. I'm a little bit worried as a Blues fan, as a New South Welshman, because just the way that Queensland have played the first 2 games. Look, I thought New South Wales got very lucky in game 1 where Kalyn Ponga got sent off. We made that big comeback and ended up sealing the game 1 in Sydney, New South Wales. Then in game 2, heading down to Melbourne, where I think in the second half, the Queenslanders, they just absolutely put a clinic on the Blues, and you know, it was just very dominant in the style of play that they played the game. And you know, here we are, game 3 this Wednesday, kicking off in Queensland, in Brisbane. And yes, I'm looking forward to the contest. We have made the New South Wales Blues team has made a few changes. So, you know, I think they had to go in with a different kind of game plan, different mindset, because if they were to go with the same game plan in game 1 and game 2, I don't think it would be tough to get the result at Queensland's home field.
0: No, it's very interesting, some of the changes. I mean, we're seeing sort of Brian To'o. I mean, he's out of the squad. Katoni Staggs as well. But we're also seeing some of the likes of Liam Martin, Stephen Crichton, Hamole Olukowatu as well being added to this New South Wales side. I mean, what do you think the game plan is here with these changes?
3: Look, I think they went with Brian To'o. Look, he's been a great servant to New South Wales Blues for a number of years now. I think it's since 2021. And, you know, he makes that many yardage carries. I think the way that he plays his game maybe goes a little bit underestimated. So we'll have to find, the Blues will have to find a way to make up for those meters that Brian Tor does bring to us, to the game and to the team. But you also seen during game one and game two, the Queensland team trying to put the ball up over Brian Tor. So they've gone with a little bit more height with Jack Bostock there replacing Brian Tor.

0: Liam Martin, I think he's a great addition. He's been in the Blues jersey. He plays aggressive, and that's probably what they're looking for. You know, to have someone like Liam Martin and Hudson Young on the back row, in the back row, just to keep it aggressive, keep that aggression in defence and also their tough carries. And then you've got Hamole Olakau'atu coming off the bench, which is a huge addition. Look, him missing game two raised a lot of questions for everyone here in New South Wales, but he's backed up his form in club footy, and he's going to be hard to stop. And hopefully, yeah, he does a big job coming off the bench for Queensland. Look, for Queensland, they just play a really good brand of footy. Yeah, they play with that Queensland spirit. I think with their fast ruck controls, their fast ruck speed, Harry Grant, he's just a magician coming out of hooker there. And then you've got Sam Walker, who has been unbelievable this series, and Cameron Munster, who have both been paired up really well. And then you've got Caelan Ponga out back. So just some strike right across the board. Billy Slater, he seems like a genius of a coach, and I'm sure he'll have a game plan to get the home win for Queensland.
1: No, and I'm excited to see Nanai out there for this game three. I mean, he played an absolute blinder for the Cowboys against the Panthers. So, yeah, definitely interesting, both of these squads. Michael Chow, you've got a bit of a look on your face.
2: Well,
1: right now.
2: Firstly, bravo to our brother boy T, because that is some of the most finest ABC level unbiased sports commentary I've ever heard. Definitely would not come from Jacob if he was reporting this stuff. But I do want to ask you about, T, I'm sure maybe you've seen this. The NRL a few days, maybe, yeah, 2 days ago, the NRL posted something on social media, on the official NRL account. And it was a little graph of, they didn't say where, but they said data shows a majority of Australians in every state outside of New South Wales will be cheering for Queensland. It's for those who haven't seen it, it's basically a map of Australia and New Zealand and Papua New Guinea. Again, I'm curious how they got this data, but it shows that, like, even in PNG, it's almost 60% maroon, according to this chart. In New Zealand, it's 50.5% maroon supporters. And just right across Australia, it's vast majority, at least 50% maroon supporter. Like, T, have you seen this little chat? And if so, if not, what are your thoughts on that? on this data, apparently.
0: Look, it doesn't surprise me. I won't lie. I know that a lot of the Kiwi New Zealand fans out there are Queensland fans as well. I'm not too sure why, but a quick little funny story. So I competed in the High Rocks race over the weekend, and a Kiwi fella was next to me just in the, as we were about to head out. And I'm like, oh, where are you following me? He goes, oh, New Zealand. I'm like, oh, all the best for your race, man. And it's like, yeah, I've come over for the state of origin. I'm like, let me guess, Queenslander? He's like, yeah, I'm a maroon. I'm like, okay, I'm gonna beat you, and then we'll talk after the game. So it didn't surprise me that, you know, that a lot of our Kiwi friends out there are Queenslanders. The thing that does worry me, though, is some of my friends here in Sydney, New South Wales, they live here. They were brought up here. Half of them were born here, but I know that there's a fair chunk of them that are also Queensland fans. So those are the ones that we need to be talking to.
2: Yeah.
1: That's incredible. Especially when you think, Michael, I'm not sure if you know this, but back when New Zealand sort of, you know what I mean, was there, it was actually administrated as part of New South Wales. Like, way back in the day.
2: Now that like, just it hurts for the New South Wales.
1: Yeah, historically, it was part of New South Wales, which is in Brisbane as well, I guess. But, you know, it's absolutely wild. Well, look, you've got one ace up the sleeve, which is that I will be there at State of Origin, which bodes well for New South Wales and their chances of winning this match. But, yeah, we'll definitely see what happens on Wednesday. And I'll say I'm keen for this feed, whether I have to pay for it or whether I don't. We're going to have a great game of footy. And if you've just made it onto the field, this is Nisha Daily with Jacob and Michael. We're getting your weekly wrap of rugby league action with former Sydney Rooster, proud Cook Islander, and your co-host of Nisian Footy, Tinirao Arona. And see, we got to know about the show coming up later today. Who's got lined up for us on Nisian Footy?
0: Yes, be sure to tune in to Nisian Footy this afternoon on ABC Pacific. Me and Sammy Weiss will be diving deep into State of Origin. There were also a number of international rugby union games that were played, and that's Sammy Weiss's area where he is an expert when it comes to rugby union. So tune in to listen to some of that information from the weekend. And then, excuse me, we have our, oh man, Dave, sorry.
2: Hang in there, T.
0: The rain really got me, man. I'm run down. So we've got a guest on our show, and his name is Ben Volavola. He is a Fijian Australian. He currently plays for the Queensland Reds, but he's played for a number of rugby union clubs across the world, including in France, in England. But he has also represented the Flying Fijians in two World Cups, and we'll be hoping to see him in next year's Rugby Union World Cup representing the Flying Fijians. But Ben Volavola will be on our show on Nijin Footy this afternoon.
1: Oh, it's going to be a huge time once again, and the clock is running down. It's time for us to blow that final whistle this morning. Thank you so much for joining us this morning right here on Nijin Daily. Wish you a wonderful rest of the day, a wonderful time on Nijin Footy, and of course, a terrible Wednesday. Cannot wait to catch up with you soon, brother. Thank you so much.
0: I've been looking forward to that feed, bro. Up the Blues.
1: Oh, it's crazy. Tini Rao Arona this morning with your latest on all things rugby league. That's right, talking a little bit about this latest round as well as State of Origin coming up this week. And of course, if you want to hear more fantastic chats around rugby league or rugby union, you can tune in at Tunisian Footy later today, 4 p.m. PNG time, right here on ABC Radio Australia. He'll be hanging out with Sam Wykes and Tini Rao Arona. Hectic stuff, Michael Chow. I can't believe we're in game 3 week, bro.
2: Yeah, and for those who missed any of the details, what's at stake is that Jacob and T have, it's an annual tradition. You guys do your little bet. But this year's bet is something that hasn't been done before. But I guess it was a long time coming. The loser has to buy the winner an island feed. And unfortunately for you, Jacob, is that you got to buy it not just for T, but for his co-host, Sam Wax. And they are some big boys.
1: Yeah, so I am praying for the Maroons, not only for bragging rights, but for my personal finances, all right? Because this might have to be a hectic feed compared to us, Michael Chow.
2: I mean, it was payday last week, so hopefully you you haven't spent anything yet.
1: Brother, I put the car in for a service. All right, we're done for. All right, that's hectic. I might be walking to work. Absolutely wild. So, but yes, a huge time indeed to be a rugby league fan. Make sure you're tuning in to State of Origin as well on ABC Radio Australia.
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1: Yes, hope you're having a fantastic start to your day. It's Nijin Daily this morning. We got your latest news coming up for you real soon. But right now, I got a Black Folly classic from our neck of the woods, Michael Chow. All right, it's a little song by the name of Brisbane Blacks. Do you know this one?
2: This sounds like something you may have slung across our way before, but I might need some refreshing.
1: Oh, absolutely. Let's get refreshed this morning and play some Mop and the Dropouts.

0: 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That was Mop and the Dropouts with Brisbane Blacks.
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0: Yes, and it's Nisha Daily this morning. Hope you're having a fantastic start to your day. Michael Chow, how are you tracking, my boy?
2: Feeling good, because you know what? I remembered that our sister, Aggie Tupou, who hosts Pacific Beat, she paid us a nice little compliment, and she called us... interesting description, but she called us fresh and daily. That's how she thinks of us, Jacob. She thinks we're fresh and she thinks we're daily.
0: Oh my gosh. Well, look, keeping with all things fresh, it's time for us to get to our freshest of news headlines. And of course, delivering you that news via Pacific Beat is the one and only Aggie Tupou.
3: Firstly, Australia's Prime Minister Anthony Albanese is in Fiji today, where he's expected to sign a major new security agreement with the Pacific nation. The pact is intended to upgrade the Vuvale partnership first signed in 2019. Now, the Vuvale Union will deepen security and economic ties between the two countries, with Australia set to boost support for tackling drug smuggling and expanding intelligence sharing. Now, amid growing tensions around the future of deep sea mining, two Pacific-sponsored mining companies are taking the International Seabed Authority to court. Nori, sponsored by Nooro, and Tomo, sponsored by Tonga, are subsidiaries of the metals company, which wants to mine minerals from the deep ocean floor. The case comes after the metals company pursued mining permits through the United States outside the international system overseen by the ISA. Now, the ISA launched an investigation, and the two companies are now challenging whether its inquiry is legal and fair. Also, traditional leaders from across the region gathered in the Cook Islands to mark the 60th anniversary of Te Are Ariki, or the House of Ariki. The week-long celebration gave the Council of High Chiefs a chance to discuss customary leadership, governance, and in most parts share how important Indigenous knowledge is within the modern world. And I cannot conclude without talking about Tonga's biggest event, He Lala Festival. That's right, it concluded with the crowning of Tonga's new beauty queen. The beautiful Miss Siria Matelau, represented by Miss Lady Maria Australia 2026, entered the competition and won all but one of the main judging categories. She will now represent the kingdom as Miss Tonga in the 2027 Miss Pacific Islands Regional Pageant. So congratulations to Miss Lady Maria Siria Matelau.
0: Yes, a huge congratulations indeed. That was your latest news brought to you by Pacific Beat. Aggie Tupou, of course, reporting there. And if you want to hear more of your latest news, tune in later today, 5 p.m. at PNG time. That's the PM edition of Pacific Beat. 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
0: And Michael Chow, it's been a fantastic day as far as Black Fella Tunes, my GRA, with NAIDOC Week happening this week. We've been getting some fantastic First Nations music.
2: Mm-hmm. I got to say, you've done a stellar job with the playlist, my guy. And coming up soon, we're going to be speaking to a gal who knows her way around playlists, but also knows her way around, not only interviewing artists, but she's just connected with all the interesting people, and all the interesting people want to be connected with her because, look, she's an award-winning music journalist. She hosted all that Moana stuff with Disney last week and whatever. And the fact that she has time for a little or less on Nisha Daily to tell us what's coming up on her show this afternoon, that's what they call a privilege, Jacob.
0: Yes, so we will be in a very privileged position in a few minutes right here on Nisha Daily. But before we get there, Vanessa Kwai.

0: It's Vanuatu in the mix this morning. Vanessa Kwai with Ain't Easy.
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0: Hi, Michael Chow. It's a beautiful morning. It's a beautiful time for Black Fella Jams.
2: Mm-hmm. Definitely in need of a solid soundtrack. And Jacob, it's all well and good for us to be riffing on the tunes we love here in the Pacific, but we still play second fiddle to the actual conductor of all our musical conversations right here on ABC Radio Australia.
0: That's right. So let's have an encore for the award-winning music journalist and your host of On The Record. It's Sosofina for Moldy. Yes, Sosé. Welcome to Nisha Daily. How are you doing today?
3: I'm good. How are you guys doing today?
2: Doing fantastic. Here's hoping that you've had some TLC, little recovery from the busy times you've had over the, I mean, that's the norm for you, but extra busy, no doubt, the last couple weeks.
4: Oh, yeah.
2: Your social media surely being flooded with comments from every which way.
3: Oh, let me tell you, I didn't realize I had this many alleged direct family members who've been coming out the gates.
2: Of course.
0: Yeah, even me. I've been telling everyone Sosa is my cousin. It's been, haven't you, Michael Chow?
2: Look,
3: along the way.
2: If I saw somebody I knew, you know, in a hug, locked in a hug with The Rock, I'd be like, yeah, that's cousin, on mom's, no, yeah, uncle and aunt, yes.
0: Yeah, yeah, I've told all my nieces and nephews, I've shown them the picture and be like, that's your uncle and auntie, Johnson right there. It's crazy.
3: I'll take it. Yeah. But no, it's been cool. I've been chilling. I've been in a state of like just laying down. Sometimes I lay on my couch. Sometimes I mix it up. I lay on the bed. You know what I mean? Like that's as far as my weekend has been going.
0: Oh my gosh. That is fantastic. Well, it's great that you got some rest after what has been a hectic few weeks for one Sosé. And I will say the hectic times continue because Sosé, when it comes to music and all the deep conversations to be had with our artists in the Pacific, you are the maestro we turn to every Monday when On The Record airs on ABC Radio Australia. It's our weekly deep dive into both the new and the established artists making waves across our region. So we got to know, who do you have coming up on the show today?
3: Well, you know, it is NAIDOC week and we love to celebrate our brothers and sisters all year round. But this week I had to come through with some pure First Nations music royalty. I have a beautiful R&B singer named Zipporah. She's joining me today.
0: Yes, Zipporah. And Michael Chow, can I say, before we get into this conversation, all roads lead to Rockhampton. 4701, where the Murrays have fun. But Zipporah, up-and-coming R&B artist, former Triple J presenter, Michael Chow, part of your lineage. Hectic times, but, you know, just a fantastic young artist making her way. I mean, how'd you link up with Zipporah, Sosé?
3: I'm actually not too sure. I think we've kind of rolled in similar music circles for a little bit. And then her management hit me up last year, I think, to you know, listen to her music, give thoughts and feedback. Fell in love with it, obviously. And I've just been super chuffed to watch her grow and watch her ascend over the last year. So to get her on this show, especially in this capacity, was really special because, you know, of course, always leading back to Rockhampton, Jacob. But, you know, our Torres Strait Island brothers and sisters, we share not only geographically share fences, but there's also a lot of cool cultural links there too. So it was good to get the sister on and have a bit of a chat about her journey and the music.
2: Yeah, and honestly, like, how old is Zipporah? Really young, right?
3: Ooh, yeah, only in her 20s.
2: Yeah.
3: I don't know, for me, now that I'm in, like, I'm leaning into my late 30s, anyone around the age of 25 or below, I'm just like...
2: You're a child.
3: They're babies.
0: Oh, my gosh.
3: Babies.
0: Yo, and it's an incredible time on The Record.

0: because, you know, best thing is that the artist themselves picks out the playlist each week, and Zipporah is from musical royalty of the Anu variety. I mean, what are we getting on the music playlist today?
1: Well, it would be borderline illegal if we didn't have some music by her mum, Christine, Anu Christine Anu. So we get into that era of her life, but also we get some D'Angelo, we get some Aretha Franklin, we get, you know, we have a little musical theatre moment in there as well. So Zipporah's been super, I mean, all of my guests are intentional with their choices, but Zipporah literally goes through different moments in her childhood that are linked to this music.
2: All right.
1: I think we're going to have fun.
2: That's interesting because, like, yeah, I forgot. Her dad is, I mean, like, obviously, we all know how legendary her mum is, but her dad is, like, an Australian actor who I remember watching in that TV show Underbelly back in the day.
1: Yes. Thank you, Michael.
2: And I was just like,
1: I feel justified about
2: that,
1: this.
2: That's that tall dude in Underbelly. And I'm probably, I shouldn't be surprised that there's some theater going on in her selection, especially if she's digging into her life story.
1: Totally. They're such a talented family, but I like how it's not, like, you hear Zipporah and you hear how well she speaks and sings even, and you're like, oh, no, she's doing it on her own. Like, acknowledging the family tree, but what she's doing is very much in her own lane. And, actually, Jacob, are you mob related at some point?
0: Am I related to the Anus?
1: Well, no, because we bring up, like, she brings up Rocky.
0: Oh, no.
1: And the fact that there are so many, like, knee bands up there as well. And I bet you at some point,
0: look,
1: has been overlap.
0: There could be at some point. I went to school with their cousins, who was part of the WAP family. When I was in primary school, actually, I got to hold Christine Anu's aria that she won because one of the nephews must have just had it at the house or something, brought it into school. But, you know, funny thing, actually, I think Zipporah's grandparents and my grandmother went to church together.
1: So if we're talking about people claiming me earlier on, I would be claiming.
0: No, she's a little
1: their
0: cousin.
1: Family.
0: My grandmother used to drive the bus when Christine Anu was like a little kid, the church bus every Sunday. She always says that. So, you know what I mean? Yeah, no, that's my family. I'm claiming them up.
1: I would.
0: Yeah, I didn't take off to any of the singing side sort of stuff, so more of the yapping.
1: Doesn't matter.
0: So it's wild. But yes, all roads lead back to Rockhampton, and
1: they
0: definitely
1: do.
0: Keen for this conversation coming up today. And on that note, let's fast forward to the coda this morning.
3: I made this record for you to jam.
0: Yes, so say, wishing you a wonderful rest of the day, a fantastic rest of the week. Hopefully you get around some NAIDOC events, go see some singing black fellas. Can't wait to catch up with Sunil. Thank you so much.
1: No worries, boys. Chat soon.
0: Yes, I was Sosa for Molly this morning. Talking all things on the record. It's all going down this afternoon at 3 p.m. PNG time right here on ABC Radio Australia. And you'll be hearing from the fantastic up-and-coming Torres Strait Island artist Zipporah, dropping some fantastic R&B tunes. And Michael Cha, I'm going to be honest. I know a bit about Zipporah, you know, especially from her radio career, but I haven't heard a lot of her music. So maybe this is a journey of discovery we shall take right now here on Nisha Daily.
2: Absolutely. It's smooth stuff. We need this.
0: So let's get into it. It's Zipporah with Crying on My Shoulder.

0: Yes, that was Zipporah with Crying on My Shoulder, a fantastic up-and-coming Torres Strait and R&B artist. And you can hear more from her alongside Sosafina Fuamoli on The Record at 3 p.m. PNG time today, right here on ABC Radio Australia.
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0: Yes, hope you're having a beautiful beginning to your day, wherever you're tuning in from. I hope it's going great for you. Michael Chow, my day has taken a remarkable turn because I'm actually eating right now, my G.
4: Oh, yeah?
0: Yeah. Oh.
4: Okay, this man's got some jerky.
0: Yeah, I'm chewing on some crocodile as we're doing the show this morning. It's NAIDOC. I mean, you got to get about it. Michael Chow, I'm not going to give you any of this because I know you've got one story. You don't want your teeth to fall out. but my teeth are already bad, all right? So we're eating crocodile this morning. Hope you're having a deadly beginning to your day. Hey, we've got another fantastic Blackfella song on the way. It's Zenith Band, all the way from far north Queensland with Ancient Warrior.

0: Yes, a little Zenith band representing Far North Queensland there with Ancient Warrior.
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0: Yes, it's Nija Daily. Hope you're having a good start to your day. Michael Chow, I say that knowing that there are a lot of people right now who are having a terrible start to their day. Mm. I've been looking at my social media this morning amount of Brazil fans in Vanuatu who are going through a tough time this morning, man.
2: Honestly, we're sending you all the love that you need in this difficult, difficult time. I mean, honestly, I didn't really have a team, but I was an honorary Brazilian. Like, I was like, yeah, I'll throw my support Brazil's way. So I'm kind of feeling honorarily sad. But honestly, for the real ones who've been with Brazil, day one.
0: Yeah, man. I'm just saying, check in on your people this morning. All right, there's a lot of Nevans who I think will say that their phone is broken this morning. But that being said, make sure you're getting around your people. It's tough when your team gets knocked out of the World Cup. I know this. I mean, the Socceroos got knocked out as well.
2: I mean, is.

0: Here's a question, because, like, you know, you follow the world game more closely than I do, Jacob. If there's a team left for, you know, for all the Brazilian fans who need somebody next to support, not necessarily the team who is up against Norway next, but, like, I mean, like, who would you recommend they throw their love behind?
1: As a part of the Nowita committee right now, you know what I mean? We could go for Portugal.
0: Hey, true.
1: I guess. I mean,
0: same language.
1: Yeah, exactly. And they're playing sort of Spain tomorrow early in the morning. We just can't go for the USA, guys. I mean, they're yeah. racing Belgium, all right? We're hoping that Belgium wins. The US cannot make it through to the quarterfinals. We weren't here for the end of it. I mean, it's crazy. Could go for Mexico. Could go for Argentina. Lionel Messi's still doing his thing. Mm-hmm. So it's a lot of teams to switch sides for. But yeah, hope you get through your day. And Michael Chow, with that being said, that's us, my G.
0: Mm-hmm.
1: Yes, wishing you a wonderful rest of your day, whatever you get up to. I hope it goes great for you. Stay tuned in to ABC Radio Australia this morning. We got your latest news coming at you next. After that, the best sporting conversations from across the Pacific with stories from the sideline. And of course, we'll be back with you tomorrow morning, 7 a.m. PNG time. Until then, have a beautiful day. Machiaraba imam.

0: ABC News. Hello, I'm Simon Lauder. Australia and Fiji have signed a major treaty and struck a new defence alliance, cementing closer economic and security ties between the two nations. Australia's Prime Minister Anthony Albanese and Sitiveni Rambuka have signed the Vuvalu Union, as well as the Ocean of Peace Alliance, in a ceremony in Fiji's capital, Suva. Mr. Albanese will then travel to Solomon Islands to meet with the country's Prime Minister Matthew Wale before heading home. Adjunct Associate Professor Tess Newton-Kane from the Griffith Asia Institute says the trip is an important part of Australia's effort to build closer ties with Pacific nations.
1: With good reason. There's a fair degree of scepticism in the region that the reason that Australia is paying so much attention is because of China and wanting to counter China. This provides a really important opportunity to demonstrate to regional counterparts and the peoples of these countries that what we're focused on is our relationship with you.
0: Officials in the Commonwealth of the Northern Mariana Islands say the island has prepared as best as can be for Super Typhoon Bavi. The National Weather Service in Guam says the Category 5 storm is forecast to remain near this intensity throughout Tuesday as it passes through the Marianas. Rota Mayor Aubrey Hockog says officials have been canvassing remote communities, opening 2 emergency shelters and urging residents to stay indoors until authorities issue the all clear. A typhoon warning is in effect for Rota, Tinian, Saipan and Guam and surrounding coastal waters. 2 Pacific-sponsored mining companies are taking the International Seabed Authority to court. Nori, sponsored by Nauru, and Tomol, sponsored by Tonga, are subsidiaries of the Metals Company, which wants to mine minerals from the deep ocean floor. The case comes after the Metals Company pursued mining permits through the United States outside the international system overseen by the ISA. The ISA launched an investigation, and the 2 companies are now challenging whether that inquiry is legal and fair. The international legal advisor to the Deep Sea Conservation Coalition, Duncan Curry, says the case has wider implications.
2: What we're seeing is a wrangle over an increasingly important issue, which is the deep sea mining, and the International Seabed Authority has taken longer than the deep sea miners would like to finalise the regulations. We think it's really important they don't get rushed into inadequate regulations by the pressure that's been placed on them by the mining companies.
0: A new documentary examines the impact of unexploded ordnances in Solomon Islands called The War Below. The film follows survivors and advocates, as well as those working to clear remnants of war. More than 80 years on, unexploded ordnances continue to cause injury and death in populated areas once used as battlefields. Advocates are hopeful that with a wider understanding of the issue, other countries in the region will contribute to a collective response. Authorities in Venezuela say the death toll from twin earthquakes has risen to more than 3,300 people. Jono Wakely reports.
3: Reconstruction efforts have already begun in Venezuela, 11 days on from the earthquakes that left more than 16,000 people homeless and tens of thousands more missing, according to an unofficial but widely used tally. The search for those who may still be buried under the rubble of collapsed buildings continues, with authorities now confirming that at least 3,342 people are confirmed to have died. Many of those digging through the rubble, along with international aid organizations, say the government's response has been slow and ineffectual. The Venezuelan government has rejected those accusations as politically motivated.
0: Ukrainian authorities say a Russian glide bomb attack on the southeastern city of Zaporizhia has killed a police officer and injured 13 others. It comes as President Volodymyr Zelensky says Russia may be preparing for another massive attack on Ukraine. He says intelligence suggests it will coincide with his meeting with US President Donald Trump on the sidelines of the NATO summit in Turkey.
3: There is new intelligence that the Russians are preparing a new massive strike. This is in the spirit of Putin, right after America's Independence Day and before the NATO summit in Ankara. Russia wants to add evil, kill people. Please take care of yourself. Pay attention to air warning signals.
0: Norway is through to the quarterfinals of the FIFA Men's World Cup after beating Brazil 2-1 in New Jersey. Erling Haaland scored both goals for Norway in the second half, while Brazil scored in the 100th minute. For more Pacific news, head to the ABC Pacific website.
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5: How are we doing, ABC Radio Australia family? Yes, it's a pleasure to be with you. My name is Sose. I'm generally your gal on the record and Sister Sounds, but you may also just know me as a music nerd. Yes, I love everything about music, discovering new cuts, bringing friends, family, or even you, our audience, some music recommendations as well. And that is what we are doing today, because right now we are going to sit with the music of a four-piece Samoan girl group who was so formative for me when I was growing up. Their music that blends pop, traditional language, and soulful R&B is just like, chef's kiss. Their name is Pacific Soul. If you listen to Sister Sounds, we've played them quite a bit on the show and also right across ABC Radio Australia. You may have heard the awesome harmonies and vocals of these sisters. So today it is my honour to take you through some of my favourite Pacific Soul cuts. Let's not waste any time. Let's start with this one. It's Mamalu or Samoa.

Hafai Eta Alofa by Pacific Soul is what you were just listening to. Samoan girl group who were really popping off in the 2000s. They're still one of my favorite groups today. I just love the way their voices match each other, the way they uplift each other on a track, and the way their music just sounds so timeless as well. They were actually produced by Sam Tuunga of Jamoa Jam.

So if you hear some similarities, they were born of the same crop. I always like to say Pacific Soul was the girl group equivalent to the Jamor Jam boy band. They match each other so well. Today we're spending some time with Pacific Soul's catalogue, and I want to dip back into it. This track is a track that I remember being when I was still performing in a Pacific Island dance company. We had a siva to this one for sure. Let's get into it. Pe'ai Siva by Pacific Soul here in ABC Radio Australia.

E tu mau pea by Pacific Soul is what you were just listening to here in ABC Radio Australia. Thank you so much for hanging out with me. If you've just joined us, my name is Sosefu Omoli, normally your host for On the Record and Sister Sounds, but I'm coming to you today as just a Pacific Soul diehard. Yes, if you've followed me on the shows, you'll know that I'm an R&B girly. I love my R&B, my soul music, and to see these Samoan sisters out there doing their thing, it definitely left an impact. If you love the music of ART, even now, you can hear the lineage, you can hear the DNA tracing back to groups like Pacific Soul. The members included Julie Ta'ale, Sarah Jane Ova'a, Charlene Liasso, and Maopa Loma Vita, all talented, talented singers who came together in 2001 when they were still in Tamaki Makaurau, Aotearoa, to form a group. Yes, it sounds like a simple idea, but you really need to trust that the personalities all fit together. And with Pacific Soul, we hear a really beautiful blend of voice and personality too. We're going to get back into things now. This is a track of theirs that I absolutely adore. It's called La'uhani. Here on ABC Radio Australia, let's get into it.

Lauhani by Pacific Soul here on ABC Radio Australia. As we spend some time with this iconic group, I hope that you're loving what you're hearing. If you haven't heard of them before, definitely go look up their music on however you stream your music, because these albums are classic, classic. I think they only released two in their career, but it's like the Lauryn Hill effect, you know? When the music is that good, you don't need to make any more. It's about that time. We're getting to the end of our run together, but if you want to find out more, if you want to listen to this special again, simply head on over to the Pacific Specials tab on the ABC Pacific website. All you need to do is punch in ABC Pacific and Pacific Specials in your search engines, and you can listen to this episode or the stacks of music specials that we've got online. I'm going to leave you with one of my, I think, top two songs from Pacific Soul. This one is just so much fun. It captures the vibrancy of the group and also shows the emotional textures and shades that they worked with as well. It's called All Right, here by Pacific Soul. My name is Sose. Enjoy this one, and we'll see you soon.

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3: Hi there, it's Hamish McDonald here. I'm off on assignment this week and Geraldine is taking a very well-deserved break. As we continue our series of your favourite episodes, today we're kind of celebrating imperfect dialogue. What does that mean, you might ask? Well, Hannah Ferguson, who's from Cheek Media, points to what she sees as an authentic awkwardness, often found beyond the mainstream media. You may love, you may hate the influencers on social media, but Hannah is certainly one of Australia's most popular. In the first of our special series, Getting Lucky Again, Hannah makes the case that while some online media can be toxic, a lot of disruptive posts are part of an independent, unfiltered response, especially for younger people, to the political agendas of most legacy media in Australia. She says it's an important part of a vibrant democracy. In her view, it's all about sharing and caring.

0: We've wrestled, actually, Geraldine, with the title, which in part tells the story. We've landed on getting lucky again, but I think at one point it was not just lucky. We didn't like getting lucky. Getting lucky again is where we've
1: It's in the spirit of Donald Horne's The Lucky Country, that sort of seminal book, which a lot of people have said in subsequently, well, look, it isn't just dumb luck that has brought Australia to wherever it is that we are. It's actually been the result of a lot of decision-making and a lot of intentionality to use one of the sort of current words. And so that's what we're trying to examine. Are we in a new stage of this lucky country, which might augur well or not? That's what we're trying to tease out.
0: The original quote, though, not that flattering of Australia's people, really.
1: By mediocre people.
0: run mainly by second-rate people who share its luck.
1: Yeah, indeed. Oh, no, it wasn't. It wasn't a compliment, but people have taken it thus, I think.
0: We talk so much about the big challenging things facing the world and particularly Australia's place in it. And so we are very alive to the challenges, I think, Gerry. Mm. But we wanted to look at those challenges afresh. And we've invited a selection of big thinkers from a range of different fields. And we've asked them not

0: just to look at the challenge, but what the opportunity might be within those challenges.
1: Indeed. To not be predictable, in other words, that's what we're trying to really get away from. And we're delighted, for instance, in this vein, to be kicking off with Hannah Ferguson, the CEO and co-founder of Cheek Media. Now, she's managed to find new ways, I think you'll hear, to connect audiences to politics and to news. And it's not just Gen Z and millennials, by the way. She's reaching out to a lot of people, particularly women over 55 as well.
0: Yeah, she's really become a bit of a household name, certainly in some quarters anyway, around the federal election. She did a podcast interview with the Prime Minister, delivered an election post-mortem at the National Press Club. And Geraldine, we're playing it a little differently because we want our guests to really think big and bold. We're actually offering them the floor to begin with, a sort of mini lecture, if you like. They're going to set the stage for the conversation, which we'll come in with later. You'll obviously ask lots of penetrating questions, Jerry, but shall we bring in Hannah now? Hi, Hannah.
2: Hello, thank you for having me. Not daunting at all as an introduction. I appreciate it. And an easy question about whether we're living in the lucky country too. Really simple stuff.
0: Okay, so Hannah, would you like to take it away?
2: This is such an odd format to be starting with, but I'm really excited to kind of have the floor, because what I want to start by saying is that I think that new media is really misinterpreted and misunderstood in the Australian media landscape right now. It's very new, it's very fresh, and it also doesn't look like just one thing. So I wanted to explore why new media has emerged in Australia, what it looks like, what are the questions we should be asking, I think, and what it seeks to do and how it can work with legacy media rather than against it. So I started Cheek Media when I was 22 years old. I was living in Brisbane. I was studying a law degree and absolutely hating it. And I thought, I am frustrated by the system that I am engaging with and the fact that I'm sitting in law classrooms in, you know, a very wealthy city in Australia, and I'm sitting in rooms surrounded by white, privately educated kids my age who will never have the experience of really being on the other side of the justice system, and yet they will become the lawmakers, the rulemakers, the people that govern this country in all likelihood. And I was frustrated, and Cheek Media came from a place of really learning more progressive language and understanding the institutions that rule this country, but not really feeling like the landscape of media in this country represented our views as youth, but also that it didn't challenge, I think, the institutions in the way that I desired. And Cheek Media was really an opportunity for me as a 22-year-old alongside my co-founders to say, what if we created a platform for ourselves and started a business that genuinely focused on being transparent about our opinions and creating commentary online directed at young women like us who also wanted alternate perspectives on the society we're living in right now and the issues we're facing, and offered solutions rather than just objective reporting. And so Cheek Media, the name really is it. We wanted to be cheeky. We wanted to create meme culture and meme content like the Batuta Advocate. We also wanted to share young women's opinions and platform those ideas. And so it's a form of new media based in transparency and personality. We're not saying, we were never saying that we were offering objective journalistic style reporting. We weren't investigating. We weren't creating anything new or breaking news. And so the idea was really to say, in Australia, the media is owned by very few players with very clear interests while claiming objectivity. And what would it mean to be transparent and forthright about our views, how we formed them, and how we're willing to change them moving into the future? It was all about connection with audience and building community, as opposed to just kind of, you know, claiming objectivity, but also knowing we will all fail inherently in that pursuit as well. So really, new media, I think, at large, is about responding to an increasingly concentrated legacy media landscape in Australia, but also in saying the youth voice has been misrepresented by legacy media and has been minimized and undermined. And how do we challenge that too? So new media is really emerging as a response to the failures of legacy. And audiences are coming out and trusting us, investing in us, staying loyal to us, because they don't just feel like they want to get something new from the news they're consuming. They also want to feel connected to the person through the screen and feel like it's a friend almost breaking it down in their group chat. And I think that there's something to be admired about that, that we want connection when we're having... So we want someone to hold our hand through bad information too, and to deliver it with importance, with trust, with faith in the fact that the information is correct, but also with the opinion to follow it up that we can then kind of navigate our own moral compass in relation to. I also want to caveat and say, not all new media is created the same. I have an interesting perspective on this too. I think a lot of people listening may have watched Annabelle Crabb's show Civic Duty. And I noticed that the second episode focused on the budget lockup. which was something I took part in actually earlier this year. I was able to give the National Press Club address. I was one of the podcasters who did interview.

Prime Minister Anthony Albanese and leader of the Greens. And I also had the opportunity to attend the budget lockup. Now, Labor offered to support my trip there. I declined that and paid my own way because I understood the ramifications of that. And I didn't want to be supported by a political party. I think that's fair. I knew what was going to happen there. What frustrated me about the coverage of the budget lockup and the perception of new media is that every single person who was deemed to have travelled through Labor's support there was dubbed an influencer as a blanket label, when we know that legacy media, just like new media, sits on a broad spectrum of quality. And I say that, and I hope people are laughing, because we know that there's tabloid media and then there's quality media. And where journalists sit, where editors sit, where newsrooms sit in relation to that is going to differ. We know that we get different information, different quality of pieces from different outlets. It's the same with new media. Having the media literacy and comprehension skills to understand where you're going for what information and who you can trust to give you the right sourcing, the right information, to deliver it in such a way that you can then navigate and find different pieces, different articles, different, you know, again, just a different comprehension level is also in the hands of the audience. So when we talk about new media and we look at the budget lockup, my frustration also comes from the fact that multiple of the people in that room were journalists and they were labelled influencers too, primarily, I think, because they're young women, because they might have been working for Mamma Mia or Missing Perspectives. And even though their qualifications are they're a journalist, they were minimised and reduced to a label because legacy media sought to be defensive and territorial of it. I also think there's an interesting point to be made about the difference between new media in the United States and Australia. In the US, my view, my perception, rightly or wrongly, is that more and more creators that are emerging there and defining the political landscape lean conservative. Charlie Kirk did. Joe Rogan, I would say, went from kind of being anti-establishment to right-wing in the lead-up to Donald Trump's election. Mostly they're white men who dominate a lot of right-wing space. In Australia, strangely, the opposite. It was young white women, and that's worth saying too, it's privileged people that rise up in this landscape, who dominated in left-wing spaces. And I think one of the conclusions I drew in relation to why that is because I do believe that it's really a response to whatever legacy media is dominating the country. So in the US, yes, there is a tribal consumption of media. You're a Fox viewer or you subscribe to CNN. You really have like a tribal consumption and a tribal voting system too. But in Australia, our media leans right, whereas the US, I think it, for the majority of mainstream outlets, it leans left. And so I think that new media is a response directly to the overcorrection of a certain political agenda that's driving force in the country. So I think what youth media, what new media seeks to do is create an offering not only to where legacy media is failing to meet young people through social platforms, but also where it's failing to actually represent the kind of political discussions we're interested in having. I also think it's important to note that when we're speaking about young people's rise in new media and the power of social platforms, I would compare it actually to talkback radio hosts, which no one questions, really. No one really questioned the Alan Jones of the world because they're white men that sat in authority. And I think that the new wave of young women who operate through social media platforms and have these really strong communities who trust us deeply is seen as frivolous, superficial, basic in many ways, and we're sort of taught to feel dumb or like we're not enough for the insiders of the Canberra bubble, when actually I think it's our greatest asset that we're not the insiders of the Canberra bubble who have become so close with politicians that there's no separation. I think there's a great irony in positioning influencers being softball for politicians or too friendly, when actually people are fed up with consuming from the insiders who are so close to the institutions that there lacks a separation of powers there too. So there's all these different factors at play, but ultimately what I think we can do is learn from each other, in that what social media offers is a new way to reach audiences and give them the information they need to know to understand and interact with the world around them. Young people want to genuinely understand the housing crisis, and that doesn't mean reading a Financial Review article that interviews six landlords. That means talking to young people about the rental crisis they're facing, the fact that we can't save for housing deposits, the fact that we're actually struggling with the cost of living crisis alongside wanting to engage with foreign policy at a deeper level too. And new media is not claiming to have all of the answers and all of the solutions to this. We're claiming to try and reach young people in a different way. We're taking the sophisticated language out of the reporting and saying, how can we simply and directly communicate the facts and then give our opinion and have a conversation in the public square that's different? I think while social media can be a very toxic place, this is an exciting opportunity that legacy media could learn a lot from to grow their own relevance and subscriber base. But I believe instead they're doing everything they can to go kicking and screaming the other direction.

0: Well, there is plenty to digest there. I'll let you take a sip of water, Hannah, and I'm going to remind listeners that this is ABC Radio National's Global Roaming with me, Hamish McDonald.
1: And with me, Geraldine Duke, and you're listening to our summer series, Getting Lucky Again.
0: With us for this first episode in the mini-series is the CEO of Cheek Media, Hannah Ferguson. So let's throw her some questions now. I know I've got plenty. Do you want to go first, Jerry?
1: Loads of questions, very provocative, Hannah, which is very good for me as a long-standing member of that legacy media that you're talking about. Look, I was very challenged by a lot of things you said. I wonder whether you really do know what being the difficulties of being impartial. Mm. I didn't hear full impartiality from you. I heard a grief that you don't think that the ideas that you really hold on to are being given sufficient weight. So are you sure you're really interested in objectivity, or are you interested in effect, making more interesting a line of approach that you think appeals more to young progressive women?
2: I'm not interested in objectivity.
1: You're not? But you said you were.
2: No, I'm not. I'm interested in how journalists are objective. I'm interested in the claim of objectivity when I think none of us truly can be. I admire the pursuit of objectivity, but we're all voters. We're all participants in society. We all have views. We all have family and friends and experiences that mean that we can never really be objective with a subject.
1: But isn't it worth the effort? That's what I always say. We've got to observably try, and that is our compact with the audience.
2: Absolutely. I think it's an amazing pursuit, but I'm not a journalist, and I've never claimed to be. I'm a commentator. Like a talkback radio host, I want the news of the day to be spread by journalists who I trust, and there's few in Australia now that I do, honestly. But I want to take those facts, I want to present them to the audience in a direct way, but then I also want to add my opinion, and I want to explain exactly the subjective opinion I've formed, how I've done that. And when I change my mind, I want to come to them with that too and say, actually, I've thought about the social media ban, I'm on the other side now, and let's work through why that might have changed and how you feel about it.
1: Have you changed your mind and said that?
2: Yes, I actually have on the social media ban. I was absolutely for the social media ban. And after looking at the consultation process, after listening to more of the experts that I think the government failed to, my view is that the social media ban for under 16s prohibition is not going to prevent harm. It's going to temporarily do so. I was on social media when I was 13 or 14. I understand the impacts. I was a teenager growing up with Facebook and Instagram. But, you know, I'm an advocate instead for a duty of care to be placed on social media platforms, which prevents harm to us all rather than just under 16s.
0: So we're looking at the opportunities that Australia might be able to seize on in this very complex global moment. And I wonder if you have a view about what the positive opportunities are for Australia with this much more engaged younger demographic that is consuming the media that you're talking about. What does that present for us as a nation? What's the positive you see for a democracy and for an economy even?
2: Yeah, I mean, I think one of the greatest examples in the lead up to the Australian federal election, one of my good friends, her name's Lizzie Heading, she made an app called Build-A-Ballot with a team. And Build-A-Ballot was an app that essentially allowed voters, similar to ABC's Vote Compass, but you could essentially create your own voting ballot on your phone to take into the booth. And you just answered a few simple questions about what policies you agree with, what sort of positions you take on a few different issues, and it would genuinely give you your alignment with every candidate in your particular electorate. And then you could just take that into the voting booth and vote accordingly. That was used more than 600,000 times lead up to the election. That was created by two women under the age of 30 who wanted young people to feel more empowered to have their voice rather than just vote like their parents. Because I think the past, a lot of our voting habits in Australia, I believe, have come from what our parents have traditionally done or thought. And I think that what social media offers is a new chamber. And yes, it's an echo chamber. And yes, I have a lot of criticisms, but I have a lot of hope for the way that young people now are expected to engage with politics. And it's not all. I know I'm a freak and I'm an outlier in many ways of my political engagement. Mm. But I do think there's an opportunity here to make caring cool again.
0: So I know you looked at the Philippines as an example of a democracy with a very young population that's very social media engaged and, you know, out there voting. I travelled there for this new ABC series that'll roll out in the year ahead. And there's been a big disintegration of mainstream media there and I guess a sort of supercharged version of this influencer-driven media. They call them vloggers in the Philippines. But you have elections where there's an army of pro-Duterte vloggers and an army of pro-Marcos vloggers, all a lot of them paid for, but all dueling it out. And I wonder whether you think about what the long-term implication for us here in Australia, but also

0: also democracies more broadly might be, if you end up with highly partisan media but not much in the middle?
1: So I think there is an absolutely serious risk of that happening. The reason I think it won't happen in the same way in Australia is because of the system we live in, right? The emergence of independents and minor parties, I think, prevents that kind of partisan two-party system from reigning. There's a lot of diverse opinion online. Frankly, I'm a progressive young woman in Australia. The most terrifying people online are progressive women in Australia. Like, and I say that with all the love in my heart.
2: Why?
1: Being on the left is hard. Right? And being on the left in social media is particularly difficult. If someone from the far right comes and calls me names in the comment section, it rolls off me. I don't care. The people on the left telling me that I'm not good enough at all times, no matter what view I hold, is tough. Because you can agree with 95% of people on issues, but often on the left, that one thing you disagree on can become a sticking point that has you kind of minimized your role, your position, whether you're feminist enough.
0: And this so I is think, the idea that the woke left is a bit puritanical,
1: yeah,
0: and that if you have a slightly different view on gender issues or trans issues or whatever it is, that you're then sort of cancelled by your own cohort.
1: Yeah, and it's scary. Like, there have been many times I've been cancelled by my own cohort. I understand the criticism, and it's about understanding what's constructive versus cancellation or silencing as well. But it's important to take on feedback. And I think that a lot of mainstream media journalists and hosts don't necessarily have to do that because they don't have that really direct interaction with their audience as well.
2: Look, this is a perfect point to raise something about whether you believe in deal making. See, one of the key ways in which I think democracy works is deal making.
1: Yeah.
2: You know, democracy is war without blood.
1: It's pragmatism.
2: And you have
1: yeah.
2: to basically decide what the best is, you know, don't make the best the enemy of the good.
1: Mm.
2: That's what political parties are all about, is that you basically have a series of belief systems wrapped up in organisational structures, but that you do deals, which is one of the genius parts of Australian democracy. And what I have felt for quite a while is that young people are being given the notion that we don't have to make deals anymore.
1: I really like this angle.
2: Now, why? Because deals are perceived as dirty and grubby, whereas I think they're positively noble.
1: Well, I think that every young person has a sense of hope and optimism for perfection and for revolution, right? I think the younger that we are, we can be more, you know, we have a belief system that's stronger that things can change. And I think we are weathered down over the years by watching politics play out in front of us in our workplaces, in our homes at a high level, right? I think that there is an understanding from my perspective doing the work that I do that pragmatism is necessary and finding common ground is crucial. And social media is increasingly making us intolerant for other views. I agree with all of that. But I also think that we're currently in a political landscape where the Labor Party is sitting on centrism, centre-right mentalities, and kind of sitting there safely right now because really we're living in a one-party system with the way the Labor Party is operating right now. And Albanese has to do very little to retain power while he watches and points at the coalition imploding. And I think when we're asking about deal-making right now, the question for Australians is, what deal are we getting out of this? Where is the fairness there?
0: So there was something you talked about in your short lecture, which was making caring cool again. And you see that as a positive of this new media dynamic and particularly the social media dimensions. And it made me think about young Australians really caring about the New York mayoralty race and Zoran Mamdani
1: yeah.
0: being heavily engaged with the largely social media-based campaign that played out there. But also, as you point out, caring about what's going on in Gaza. But I also wonder how genuine and authentic that care is, because I don't see or hear anyone in Australia particularly talking about what's going on in Sudan.
1: Mm-hmm.
0: I don't hear young Australians particularly caring about the cost of living and the social moral causes of young Indonesians.
1: Mm-hmm.
0: For example, just to our north, or people living in the Pacific, our near neighbourhood, who might be, you know, coming under enormous influence from China.
1: Yeah.
0: It seems really patchy, and I suppose because of that, I slightly doubt it.
1: Yeah, no, I can understand that question, right? But it's difficult because when we're faced with, oh, well, if you care about this, why don't you care about this? It
0: yeah.
1: feels very challenging and undermining, right? Because it's still important to care about an issue that we can attach to.
0: Totally. But why do young people in this space care so strongly about those things and not the others, and say that anyone else that isn't caring as much as them is somehow morally corrupt?
1: Well, I think this is the kind of part of the left that I also struggle with. And
0: yeah.
1: I think it's fair to expect people to care about what's going on in the world.

0: and I exist on Instagram every day of my life, to actually engage with community and make change by whether it's attending a protest, making a donation, going and actually checking on your neighbor, like doing things tangibly. I think young people now prioritize Instagram performance sometimes over genuine change making at a community level. But in saying that, I think that we shouldn't, and I get what you're saying about, well, it's patchy. It's always going to be patchy. Our attention is finite and our attention spans are decreasing, right? But I think to...
1: Does it strike you as weird though that people in their 20s in Australia have strong views on the New York mayor race?
0: That doesn't strike me as strange at all, because that is one of the only hopeful political campaigns young people have ever seen.
1: Right.
0: Because this is a person that cut through the noise of social media, of mainstream media, who reached across the aisle, who had genuine charm and likability and stood by their language and didn't bend to something like a Democratic Party, right? There's a lot going on in the world right now where young people are looking at their major parties and thinking the left wing is barely left. And to see someone come from the back and say, I'm going to change this and I'm not going to bow, I'm going to stand by the language and represent young people, oh my God, the hope there is incredible.
2: And if it becomes clear, and we don't know yet, that he really ends up, he's bitten off an enormous amount, much more than he can chew, how do you think that will be reported? I mean, is that becomes, see, this is exactly what I worry about. Does that become a great loss of hope, or does it become a sort of a real, I'd better learn about this, I'd better learn about the nature of politics, which is achieving the possible?
0: No, I think it's a great disappointment. I think it is the first. I think there is reason to worry, right? I also think it's not that different to the Australian election this year, right? The two choices we had were, you know, Peter Dutton as leader or Anthony Albanese as leader. And of course, as lots of young people in Australia went, I'm going to put my criticism to the Labor Party aside, because that is the option we want in government, probably for the left in minority government was the preference. And that didn't happen. Labor resoundingly won. And then Anthony Albanese...
2: You wanted a minority government, did you?
0: Absolutely. This is so funny.
2: Sorry. No, I do find that amusing.
0: But hang on, your objectivity is in the room.
1: And she started this by arguing for compromise.
0: No,
2: it's just, you know, like election winning is what enables people to make change.
0: It would absolutely horrify you to know that I genuinely intend to create the next major party in Australia in my lifetime.
2: No, I'm thrilled
0: but
2: to hear.
0: But it's really funny, because I think that, you know, hearing from your perspective how outrageous it might be to want a minority government, whereas from my perspective, that is the dream for a more progressive, genuinely reformed Australia. Like, that is all I want. But really, the coalition didn't offer enough of a challenge for that to be a reality. And instead, what we've got is a disappointing Labor government, in my view.
2: So is part of this standing for the Senate as an independent? Is this all part of the
0: Part of it is running
2: plan?
0: As an independent the next federal election, yes.
2: Do you think you have a hope?
0: Yeah, absolutely.
2: You're going to be on your own, or are you going to have a group of you?
0: I will let it be for now. It's not. I think that there is a genuine criticism that is, how can I do the job that I do and also want to run as an independent for politics? That is a clear intersection where I can't be criticizing the government of the day without also revealing my bias there. But I think it was important to come forward and say that is my intention. But I think also, like, there's this. The day after I announced this at the National Press Club, all of the calls from journalists were, we've run the numbers and you're going to lose. And to that I think, God, have a dream. You're all stuck in the Canberra bubble.
2: I'm with you completely.
0: It's sad. It is so devastating to me, the kind of lack of optimism and hope for divergence from the norms. And all I want to do is get in and disrupt and say, we have different choices in this country. We live in a completely different electoral system, which empowers independent voices. And we've seen that in the last 3 years particularly. And I think there's going to be more appetite from that after this term of Labor government. So I can't wait to have a crack, frankly.
1: Hannah, you've been so thought-provoking, so engaging.
0: Thank you.
1: Not hard for our listeners, I think, to hear why you've really blazed a trail over the last few years. So thank you very much.
0: Thank you for your hard questions. They're really good. I really enjoyed it.
2: I hope you did.
0: I did. I really did.
1: That's Hannah Ferguson there, CEO of Cheek Media, facing the hard questions. Next, in this special revisit of some of your favourite episodes, the former diplomat and Secretary of the Department of Foreign Affairs and Trade, Peter Varghese, and what we're doing wrong and how to fix our foreign policy in this changing world. I'm Hamish McDonald. Please keep sending your feedback, global.roaming@abc.net.au. We'll see you next time.

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1: Me taki maata and welcome back to Pacific Beat. 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
9: ABC News. Hello, I'm Simon Lauder. Australia and Fiji have signed a major treaty and struck a new defence alliance, cementing closer economic and security ties between the two nations. Australia's Prime Minister Anthony Albanese and Sitiveni Rambuka have signed the Vuvalu Union as well as the Ocean of Peace Alliance in a ceremony in Fiji's capital, Suva. Mr. Albanese will then travel to Solomon Islands to meet with the country's Prime Minister Matthew Wale before heading home. Adjunct Associate Professor Tess Newton-Cain from the Griffith Asia Institute says the trip is an important part of Australia's effort to build closer ties with Pacific nations.
10: With good reason. There's a fair degree of scepticism in the region that the reason that Australia's paying so much attention is because of China and wanting to counter China. This provides a really important opportunity to demonstrate to regional counterparts and the peoples of these countries that what we're focused on is our relationship with you.
9: Officials in the Commonwealth of the Northern Mariana Islands say the island has prepared as best as can be for Super Typhoon Bavi. The National Weather Service in Guam says the Category 5 storm is forecast to remain near this intensity throughout Tuesday as it passes through the Marianas. Rota Mayor Aubrey Hockog says officials have been canvassing remote communities, opening two emergency shelters and urging residents to stay indoors until authorities issue the all clear. A typhoon warning is in effect for Rota, Tinian, Saipan and Guam and surrounding coastal waters. Two Pacific-sponsored mining companies are taking the International Seabed Authority to court. Nori, sponsored by Nauru, and Tomol, sponsored by Tonga, are subsidiaries of the Metals Company, which wants to mine minerals from the deep ocean floor. The case comes after the Metals Company pursued mining permits through the United States outside the international system overseen by the ISA. The ISA launched an investigation, and the two companies are now challenging whether that inquiry is legal and fair. The international legal advisor to the Deep Sea Conservation Coalition, Duncan Curry, says the case has wider implications.
11: What we're seeing is a wrangle over an increasingly important issue, which is the deep sea mining, and the International Seabed Authority has taken longer than the deep sea miners would like to finalise the regulations. We think it's really important they don't get rushed into inadequate regulations by the pressure that's been placed on them by the mining companies.
9: A new documentary examines the impact of unexploded ordnances in Solomon Islands called The War Below. The film follows survivors and advocates, as well as those working to clear remnants of war. More than 80 years on, unexploded ordnances continue to cause injury and death in populated areas once used as battlefields. Advocates are hopeful that with a wider understanding of the issue, other countries in the region will contribute to a collective response. Authorities in Venezuela say the death toll from twin earthquakes has risen to more than 3,300 people. John O'Wakely reports.
12: Reconstruction efforts have already begun in Venezuela, 11 days on from the earthquakes that left more than 16,000 people homeless and tens of thousands more missing, according to an unofficial but widely used tally. The search for those who may still be buried under the rubble of collapsed buildings continues, with authorities now confirming that at least 3,342 people are confirmed to have died. Many of those digging through the rubble, along with international aid organizations, say the government's response has been slow and ineffectual. The Venezuelan government has rejected those accusations as politically motivated.
9: Ukrainian authorities say a Russian glide bomb attack on the southeastern city of Zaporizhia has killed a police officer and injured 13 others. It comes as President Volodymyr Zelensky says Russia may be preparing for another massive attack on Ukraine. He says intelligence suggests it will coincide with his meeting with US President Donald Trump on the sidelines of the NATO summit in Turkey.
12: There is new intelligence that the Russians are preparing a new massive strike. This is in the spirit of Putin, right after America's Independence Day and before the NATO summit in Ankara. Russia wants to add evil, kill people. Please take care of yourself. Pay attention to air warning signals.
9: Norway is through to the quarterfinals of the FIFA Men's World Cup after beating Brazil 2-1 in New Jersey. Erling Haaland scored both goals for Norway in the second half, while Brazil scored in the 100th minute. For more Pacific news, head to the ABC Pacific website.
13: Nice to be with you. I hope you're well. Welcome to the world today. I'm Andy Park, coming to you from Gadigal Land in Sydney. This Monday, shag, date or marry, the Prime Minister apologises for crude comments about Kylie Minogue on a podcast. And FIFA faces integrity questions as euphoric Norwegians celebrate a stunning World Cup win over Brazil.
14: It's the biggest moment in Norwegian sports history ever. And we got Erling, the Viking. Yeah!
15: Really good. This is the best moment you have ever felt. Like, this is, you can never
16: this is describe
17: yeah.
16: it.
17: Yeah. We will win.
16: Yeah.
17: Now we will win.
13: First, though, the social media giant Meta has been grilled at the Royal Commission into Anti-Semitism and Social Cohesion about its policies on removing hateful content. Commissioner Virginia Bell put it to a senior executive at Meta that the company's current policies meant the gold standard in removing content couldn't be achieved. Senior correspondent Barbara Miller is at the Royal Commission in Sydney. Barb, this morning's evidence has so far focused on Meta's changes to content monitoring announced in January last year. What did the commission hear?
18: Well, the commission heard from Ben Good, who is the global director of core policy at Meta, and he said that that change in policy announced by Mark Zuckerberg was because there was an issue with over-enforcement when the company was using AI tools to identify content and to remove it. So as Mark Zuckerberg announced that in January 2025, he said that this was about more speech and that only posts that the company deemed could really lead to offline harm or were encouraging criminality, encouraging terrorism or child sexual abuse would be proactively taken off the platform. Now, Ben Good actually said that proactive removal was the gold standard, but the company through that January 2025 change had moved to a much more reactive approach. And the commissioner, Commissioner Virginia Bell, Andy, put it to Ben Good that this was essentially a problem.
19: I understand, Mr. Good, that it is not your intention that violating conduct remain on the platform, but the reactive approach necessarily can never achieve the gold standard, can it? Since the content is up and available for people to see before a user reports it and Meta moves to remove it.
20: The reactive approach differs from the proactive approach in that it is less prone to over-enforcement. So, and that was the problem motivating the changes that we announced on January 7th. It's true that there may be content that we don't remove because it is not reported, but I do want to emphasize

0: emphasize that we are very carefully monitoring the extent to which that is the case.
1: That's Ben Good, Meta's Global Director of Core Policy, being questioned by Royal Commissioner Virginia Bell there. And Barb, the Commission's also heard evidence about action by the platforms on hateful content before and after that change in policy. Talk to me about that evidence.
2: Yeah, Meta's own figures, which we saw today, suggest a drastic reduction in the removal of hateful content before and after that policy change. On Instagram, we heard, for example, 7.4 million posts were removed before that change in policy in a three-month period. Afterwards, that dropped to 2 million. The Director of Global of Core Policy was asked whether there was any other plausible explanation for that other than that change in policy, and he said he truly didn't know. We then heard from Nicholas Bender, SC. He was representing some Jewish groups, and he put it to Ben Good that what that policy change had done was it had shifted the burden onto the victim groups themselves to try and get language which was targeting them removed. Ben Good there said, oh no, it's not just the victims who can report hateful content, and that is certainly not our intention. But yes, some very detailed questions there for Meta about that quite dramatic change in policy. That's clearly been a significant focus of the Royal Commission, getting to the bottom of what that means for hateful content.
1: Barbara Miller at the Royal Commission in Sydney there. Prime Minister Anthony Albanese has apologised for agreeing that he'd shag Kylie Minogue during an interview with a comedian on a podcast. Some of his Labor colleagues have leapt to his defence as others have condemned the leader. It comes months after another gaffe he made about Grace Tame, sparking questions about whether his political communications strategy could be backfiring. Catherine Gregory has the story.
3: Anthony Albanese is no stranger to tough interviews, but faced with this question from Nikki Osborne from the podcast Bush Deep, the PM was caught out.
4: Shag, marry, date. Kylie Minogue, Nicole Kidman or Rhonda Birchmore?
5: I've just got married. I'm only 6 months in.
4: But if it goes tits up, let's just pretend.
5: Oh, Kylie, clearly.
3: While initially trying to deflect, Anthony Albanese then took the bait.
4: You'd marry Kylie and shag her and date her?
5: All of the above.
3: In a wide-ranging interview, Mr. Albanese was also happy to discuss the intimate details of his marriage with Jodie Hayden.
4: Still bonking like rabbits.
5: Well, you know, when we have time.
4: Yeah, that's fair. That's what happens when you get married. You've got to schedule it, don't you?
5: After the footy.
4: After the footy.
5: It's always a good aphrodisiac, a south wind.
3: The backlash has been swift, and today the PM apologised unequivocally for the comments, but not before copping some heavy criticism. Independent Zali Steggall called the comments entirely inappropriate. Liberal Senator Sarah Henderson says they make a mockery of Labor's claim to be champions of women. And One Nation MP Barnaby Joyce told Channel 7 the comments are beneath the PM.
6: What would you have done if they asked you, Barnaby?
7: Avoided the question, like most people.
3: While Labor leader, Social Services Minister Tanya Plibersek defended Mr. Albanese's track record.
8: What I'd say on women's equality in this country is that no government's been better for it, and no Prime Minister's been better for it.
3: And Minister for Defence Richard Marles says the PM shouldn't be judged on one interview.
9: Our Prime Minister is utterly committed to the place of women within our society and the elevation of women within our society.
3: Earlier this year, Anthony Albanese was accused of being misogynistic after calling human rights advocate Grace Tame difficult during a live game where he had to describe famous people in one word. It comes as politicians increasingly turn to new media outlets and light-hearted interviews to connect with voters.
10: We're hearing and seeing a lot more of our leaders be a lot more controversial when it comes to these types of engagement.
3: Dr. Andrew Hughes is a lecturer in political marketing at the Australian National University.
10: They're trying to, in a way, match what they're seeing on social media, which is they should not do. The thing is, that's the risk you have, is that where it goes too emotive to get that engagement, it can backfire very quickly, which it has in this case.
3: Do you really think it's going to damage his reputation?
10: Yeah, it won't damage it long term. It will hurt it in the short term for sure.
3: Dr. Hughes says the PM and Labor need to rethink their strategy for engaging with these types of podcasts in the future. But freelance writer and media law PhD student Floyd Alexander Hunt has a slightly different view.
11: This was a blunder for sure, but not necessarily the wrong step in going on it in the first place.
3: Is this something that politicians can actually pull off?
11: It's not being pulled off that well at the moment. I do think media training needs to change to keep up with this, because perhaps a stronger, you know, social media team could have helped him divert those questions and put it back to the podcaster.
3: Politicians and podcasts might be controversial, and for Nikki Osborne, it's no doubt a big win. She's been contacted for comment.
1: Catherine Gregory reporting there. I'm Andy Park. 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Just search for The World Today. A tragic on-field collision at an amateur Australian rules game has left a 27-year-old in end-of-life care and community sporting facilities back in the spotlight. Nathan Fitzgerald reportedly received 3 knocks to his head, including on an artificial cricket pitch which ran through the middle of the ground and had a concrete foundation. His club, Epping Football Netball Club, based in northern Melbourne, hopes the safety of multi-use grounds are now properly evaluated. Here's Kimberly Price.
12: Nathan Fitzgerald is being remembered as a courageous, fair and tenacious footy player by his teammates. On Saturday, the 27-year-old collided with a teammate during his reserves game and is now receiving end-of-life care at a Melbourne hospital.
13: Nathan, he is the most gentlest, loving, humble soul, always had this smile on his face and just gave time to everyone.
12: Luke DeVincentis is the president of the Epping Football Netball Club. He says Nathan Fitzgerald sustained 3 knocks to his head during the incident.
13: We know that in the process of laying a tackle, there was a clash of heads at the beginning of the tackle, and then on the way down there was another knock to his head, which could have been by a flailing boot or a knee, and then he's hit his head on the ground.
12: The incident happened at the Laylaw Recreational Reserve Ground in northern Melbourne, in the middle of the field where there's a covered artificial cricket pitch. Despite being covered by turf, the pitch has a concrete foundation and is harder than other parts of the ground. Luke DeVincentis says the tragedy raises questions about multi-facility fields.
13: I do hope that this is explored, and potentially the way that cricket pitches are covered moving forward is something that can absolutely be looked at.
12: Mick Malthouse is a former AFL coach and ABC sport commentator. He says multi-use ovals are vital in supporting community sports.
14: The cricket pitch is still part of the summer sport that we play. It's covered over by a synthetic top. A lot of times it etches, then you put sand over it.
12: He'd like to see playing surfaces be as safe as possible, but admits it will be a challenge for community leagues and councils that manage the facilities.
14: If something can be done at suburban grounds and it fits into their, their budgets, because that's what it comes down to in a lot of instances, and what's the price of a life?
12: Robert Gill is a sports media expert at Swinburne University and has umpired community and semi-professional football for more than 3 decades.
15: Those controlling the game, like umpires, would be well aware of, trying to avoid that area as much as they possibly can. But an incident of a player actually going headfirst into a pitch is highly unlikely.
12: He says AFL officials should review its policies in the wake of the incident.
15: We can't safeguard against absolutely everything. And I think the AFL, they're critically aware of this situation. I'm not sure they've got their policies right at this particular moment, but they are certainly working hard to decrease the risk that occurs with these sometimes unavoidable head knocks.
1: That's Swinburne's University Professor Robert Gill ending that report from Kimberly Price. Well, while I can assure you that I'm very real, AI is increasingly all around you, and that includes the production of journalism and news media. The ABC has been using artificial intelligence tools for things like research and production for some time, but the public broadcaster will soon roll out new AI tools, including a trial to help write articles, a significant step in the use of AI technology. While concerns have been raised about the potential job losses and editorial issues, the ABC says AI will help free up journalists to spend more time on in-depth news, as Bridget Fitzgerald reports.
16: The use of AI can make some people nervous, especially when it comes to journalism. But Monica Attard, a 30-year veteran of the ABC and a multi-award-winning journalist, has a different take.
17: Well, I think it's inevitable.

0: I think that Gen AI is here and it's here to stay.
1: Now a professor of journalism practice at the UTS Centre for Media Transition, Monica Attard and her colleagues have been researching the role of AI in journalism for years. She says the ABC has already adopted AI tools and it makes sense to expand their use.
0: The pace at which we're seeing experimentation move into implementation is what's staggering, I think. When we did our first report at the Centre for Media Transition, which was in 2023, everybody was saying, look, we're experimenting, but we don't anticipate using it for front-facing journalism. And now we're seeing that kind of embedded more in editorial policy.
1: The ABC currently uses third-party and in-house tools to assist in research and production, including for tasks like transcribing content and searching ABC archives. But it's now going further. From this month, the ABC will trial a tool to turn regional radio bulletins into online articles. Monica Attard says human oversight will be vital.
0: It's important that we know that a human has looked at this material, has approved the material, has made sure that in the translative process, mistakes haven't crept in, that biases haven't crept in, and that the material has integrity. And the other thing, of course, is disclosure. You really need to be able to, people need to know when AI is being used.
1: In a statement, an ABC spokesperson said the impetus behind ABC News' use of AI is to make routine tasks more efficient and to assist journalists in doing journalism and creating content. Dr. Timothy Koski is from the University of Sydney's Centre for AI Trust and Governance.
2: So a lot of the problem comes not necessarily from the tool, but from the extent to which we have tried to over-efficientize, I would say, our journalism and make it so that journalists don't have time to call around, to make sure that something is necessarily true, to read the copy again for the fifth time and maybe delete it and write something fresh. And the tool introduces new risks because it amplifies that efficiency dividend, right? It increases the speed at which we can do stuff. And then that means we've got even more texts, even more material that's being produced but not checked.
1: The use of AI in Australian journalism hasn't always been welcomed. Radio giant Southern Cross Austereo was criticised last year for using AI to write stories and AI clones to read bulletins.
3: And with many of its weather reports voiced not by Sydney newslead Amy Goggins, but by a digital clone of her voice.
4: Mostly fine for the rest of today in Mackay.
1: And the issue's been hotly debated in newsrooms internationally, with journalists from ProPublica in the US walking out in protest over the company's refusal to promise no jobs would be lost to AI. Here in Australia, the Media, Entertainment and Arts Alliance says the ABC's AI rollout raises issues of both job security and audience trust. The ABC spokesperson said human oversight remains a crucial step and all content, including AI, is governed by editorial policies.
5: That's Bridget Fitzgerald there. To the World Cup now, and Brazil has been sensationally knocked out of the World Cup after losing 2-1 to Norway. It comes amid reports US President Donald Trump personally called the head of FIFA to overturn a ban imposed on one of the USA's biggest stars. ABC Sports' Amanda Shalala is in New Jersey. Amanda, this USA player is no longer suspended. What actually happened?
6: This is quite extraordinary, Andy. Follerin Balogun is one of the superstars of this American team. He adds so much strike power. A lot of the goals come through him. He is a real asset to the American side. And so he was shown a red card in the Americans' win over Bosnia and Herzegovina in the round of 32. When you receive a red card, you get an automatic one-game suspension for the next game. We heard many times that there would be no avenues for appeal. That would be it. He would miss the Americans' round of 16 match against Belgium. But in quite an unbelievable development today, that decision has been overturned. So the one match suspension is now suspended. So in effect, he does not need to serve that ban. He has it hanging over his head for a year if he commits any other infringements, but he is free to play tomorrow. But amongst all of this, the biggest point of contention and the biggest controversy is unconfirmed reports that the US President Donald Trump called FIFA President Gianni Infantino to ask him to intervene and help reinstate Balogun to be able to play this game. FIFA has been asked for comment, but has not been forthcoming as of yet. We do know President Trump

0: put out a post on his social media platform saying thank you to FIFA for doing what was right and reversing a great injustice. So I think a lot more fallouts to come from this, Andy.
1: In other World Cup news, remarkably, global footballing juggernauts Brazil are out of the World Cup. What happened here?
0: Oh, this was an amazing game. So I was here at New York, New Jersey Stadium to watch this one, Andy. And it looked like it might be going to extra time. It was a stalemate. Neither team really creating any rock-solid chances. And then in the 79th minute, the one and only Erling Haaland, one of the most prolific strikers in global men's football, such an immense talent for Norway. Pretty much all his goals come through him. He put away a superb header in the 79th minute, and then about 10 minutes later, a glorious strike to make it 2-0. Brazil was awarded a penalty very late, which Neymar converted to make it 2-1, but the game was gone at that point. It didn't really matter. Brazil, a lot of soul-searching to do from here, missing the quarterfinals for the first time since 1990, the five-time World Cup champions. And I spoke to some very happy Norwegian fans after the win.
2: It's the biggest moment in Norwegian sports history ever. And we got Erling, the Viking! Yeah!
3: Really good. We are feeling really good. Great. Yeah.
4: Like, this is the best moment you have ever felt. Like, this is, you can never describe it.
3: Yeah.
5: And what about Erling Haaland? What can you say about him?
6: Oh, he's amazing. Yeah. We're so happy to have him.
3: Yeah, he's the best. I think he's the best football player in the world right now.
6: Yeah.
7: He's just a Viking.
3: He's amazing. Yeah. He's the best.
7: We will win.
3: Yeah.
7: Now we win.
1: Yeah, some very happy campers from Norway there. They were speaking to ABC Sports' Amanda Shalala in New Jersey. Well, Prime Minister Anthony Albanese has signed a major new security treaty with Fiji, representing a step up from current defence arrangements in the face of common threats. The PM was due to also meet four Pacific Island leaders for the rest of this week, including the Indian Prime Minister Narendra Modi, as he tours the region over the next few days. In Fiji for the signing, our foreign affairs reporter Stephen Jedgetts joins me now. Stephen, the details of this treaty were slightly unclear this morning. If it would be sort of basic like the one that we signed with Vanuatu, or a more complex treaty like the one we recently signed with PNG. Is that any clearer now that the deal has been inked with Fiji?
8: Yeah, we've finally got the details, Andy, and the answer is it's complex. It is a fully blown alliance, which is not necessarily something that everyone would have expected coming out of this visit, but Australia and Fiji have made really substantial defence commitments to each other under this agreement, comparable to the ones that Australia and PNG made under their landmark Puk Puk agreement signed last year. Both countries say if there is an armed attack on the other, then they will come to the aid of that country. They also have agreed to consult on any potential common security threats. So that's a pretty profound and serious security commitment that is being made. The Prime Minister Anthony Albanese and counterpart Sidney Rambuka both said it represented a revolution in the relationship and a really profound step change in the way the two countries regard each other, just close partners and friends. Let's take a listen to what they both had to say.
9: These landmark agreements mark a very significant elevation of our bilateral relationship into a new era of strategic partnership.
10: Combined, these treaties represent one of the most significant endeavours Australia has ever undertaken in our history with any country. They reflect our proud history of standing shoulder to shoulder to support each other and our region.
1: That's the Australian and Fijian leaders speaking a short time ago. And Stephen, how much of this deal is about sort of hedging against China, as our US ally would no doubt want?
8: Look, there's no doubt that China looms large over the back of this agreement. Now, of course, neither Australia nor Fiji wants to present it in this way, but there's simply no doubt that Australia is making these sort of substantial commitments financially and diplomatically, and investing as much blood and treasure as it has in this only because it's anxious about the fact that China is emerging as a security player in the region. Now, that is not the sole thing that is driving Australia here. Australia is also keenly conscious that the Pacific nations are facing some really wicked challenges, both with climate change, but also on the economic development front. And it sees it as enlightened self-interest to try and do what it can to bolster these economies and to also, in some ways, integrate them into the broader Australian economy. But there's no doubt that if you're asking what is the real animating principle behind this, in the end, it is that strategic anxiety, a desire to make sure that foreign players, particularly China, cannot get a foothold in this region and entrenching our own position as the main security and economic partner for the Pacific. And that explains the blizzard of agreements we're now seeing signed by this government across the whole region.
1: Yeah, one of those may be with the Indian Prime Minister later this week. Just briefly, Stephen, what will that contain?
8: Yeah, we don't have many details on this yet. We know that Narendra Modi and Anthony Albanese will discuss defence and security cooperation, and we anticipate they will sign a joint statement and perhaps other agreements that will bring a much closer defence relationship to bear. But the details at this stage, Andy, simply aren't clear. We'll have to wait until Thursday, the last day in the Prime Minister's rather frenetic diplomatic blitz this week, to get more answers on that.
1: Foreign Affairs reporter Stephen Jedgetts in Fiji, just repeating that top story, that the Prime Minister has signed a major new security treaty with Fiji, representing a step up from current defence arrangements in the face of common threats. And that's all from the World Today team this afternoon. I hope you've had a beautiful day. I hope you enjoy the rest of it. And join me at the same time tomorrow. I'm Andy Park. Bye for now.

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1: Resorts, homes and a newly built hospital have been washed away.
2: 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This isn't fun.
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6: Nisambolo Binaka. I'm Josiah Nanunga, based in Fiji.
7: Hi, I'm Fred Hooper, based in Australia, and this is Pacific Prepared.
6: This show aims to interweave traditional knowledge and climate change, helping you to be ready for any disaster through stories and talanoa from the Pacifica.
7: We take all those things and put them together so hopefully you feel more prepared for disasters.
6: This is all done through stories and talanoa. Tala fa matala. Olketa, Talanoa, story from the Pacific.
7: On today's show, the process of making food lasts longer. It's a handy practice, especially if there's a disaster of some kind.
6: And we travel back to a story from earlier in 2026 from the Asawa Islands in Fiji to hear how the coast is slowly being taken away by rising sea levels. That's all coming up. This is Pacific Prepared.
8: We need to be prepared for the future.
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3: Plan this time before disaster strike.
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12: What are you saying to you?
13: No, I was asking about his grandma,
14: Katsumi.
13: In the house.
14: In the house. It's a true story.
13: Yeah. She was one of the dentists.
14: You said that today, right?
7: Your grandma would be great to interview.
14: I was saying that the little meeting we had before we came here, I was like, oh, I really wish I could have interviewed my grandma because I could just sit down and go, Grandma, can you tell me some stories? And she'd tell me everything.
13: Yeah.
6: This is Dago Taima. He works for TMC Media in Palau. And this exchange kind of gives you an understanding of how some traditions in the Pacific are handed down.
13: And in our culture, they would never just say, let me tell you this and this. No. Right. You have to ask.
7: Okay. Dago is speaking with Olympia Morey, or Pia as she's otherwise known. She's the director of the National Museum in Palau.
13: And they look at you and they said, can he keep this information? Mm-hmm. Or he will just throw it away? So yeah. They assess their own kids and people who, if they can keep the knowledge.
14: Yeah, because most of our culture and tradition really isn't passed down by paper or pen. It's just stories, oral. We tell each other, and then that's how we kind of pass down our traditions.
13: Because knowledge is power.
6: This is what we're talking about today. But some of those things that aren't written down anywhere, but are still somehow passed down through generations. Things like preserving, and in this case, preserving one thing in particular, how to do it, and why it is so good to have some in the cupboard.
13: My name is Olympia Morey, just call me Pia, and I'm presently the director of our Palau National Museum.
7: Pia, you obviously know a lot about a lot of things. We're at the museum here today, but we were talking earlier about a specific thing that is a fish paste that you know about, and you've got some sort of, your family's made this paste before?
13: We've made this paste before. It's something that's always in our cupboard or in the fridge, but it's always there for rainy days or stormy nights or something. Always have it.
14: For the preparation of Tele Urger Alwasa, can you kind of describe that to us?
13: So I know probably it, if you have you've been like have a lot of fish to as fish soup, you've been brewing it all the time, and it's it comes from the fish, like a fish stock.
7: So is it in the pot now? You've got just fish and water, or
13: yes, that's usually from it. Usually, if you have like a big traditional event or custom,
7: okay.
13: and you have to make food for a lot of people, and or you you have a lot of fish to prepare, and that's like from the leftover, and you do.
7: So the heads, the tails, all that stuff.
13: Yes, yes, mostly the. Especially the head and the bones, yeah. And then you boil it and you make sure you heat it every time so it doesn't get spoiled. Mm. And then, so that's how to prepare. And almost to, the bones get really like soft. Ah. And then you start, what's that? Getting rid.
7: Take them out.
13: Take them out, yeah. And then, do it again until you just have clear liquid, yeah, and then you start the process of just reheating it until it becomes sort of a pasty like.
7: Like how long are we talking? Like hours or?
13: Several days, I think.
7: Several days.
13: Yes, yes, yes. But it's usually from a. It's very popular in that. It's usually. From the communities that live by the water and have a lot of fish at hand that they was eating fish. Mm. Yeah.
7: Okay.
13: And so and nowadays it's very few people are making it. And if it's sometimes they being sold in the market, it's one of the first one to go.
7: Okay, so we're at the stage now, we've boiled all this, the fish down into the paste. Uh-huh. Been there for a few days now.
13: Uh-huh.
7: What happens then? Do you then take it out or you store it?
13: Yeah. So it's been heated up that it's down to... Sometimes now they mix it, if it gets too salty, they mix it with maybe chicken soup. That they've been boiling like wild chicken, the soup from it, or they were boiling cassava, tapioca, and then the soup to mix it to... make it not too salty or not too fishy. Now people have different flavors, so they try to sort of incorporate it with other taste.
7: And you say that's a more modern
13: yes.
7: thing to do?
13: Yes, yeah. But in the olden days, it was just fish. Fish stock.
7: Wow, amazing. Yeah. Dago, have you had it before?
14: I've had it before. Every time I go, my grandma... she always would buy it from the little like market area they have on their way from Honto.
7: Yep.
14: And they'd bring it home and we'd eat it really fast. It wouldn't last too long. We'd just take it, put it on every meal, no matter what we're having, just put it on top of the rice, eat it like that.
7: Wow. Yeah. So it's a good...
13: It's a quick meal. It's just a quick pick-me-up meal. If you don't have anything, just rice in the house. But it's usually with the yellow taro or the purple taro, or sometimes before they used to, you know, manteca, the pork lard, they used to have this, they would always mix it with the pork lard and then the taro. Okay.
7: Yep.
13: Yeah. So, but we hardly have any manteca these days.
7: And this is a method of preserving fish, is that what it is about ultimately?
13: I think, yeah, it is for typhoons, for rainy days, yeah, that will keep, yeah.
7: And how long does it last then? Once you've made it, how long can you keep it for?
13: Almost forever. I mean, if you don't eat it.
7: Yes, well, apart from that, yeah.
13: But yeah, it's a preserved food, like food preserve. Yep. It's almost, but fish preserve, yeah. Yep. Uh-huh. And I think now we can also use it to make this, or just use it as instead of salt, soy sauce, or any ingredients. Just use that fish paste to do stir fry or something.
7: Yeah.
13: Also, in Peleliu, they used to have they would have seasonal where there's the apple. It's a wild apple, sort of a certain kind that's preserved. It's fermented, and it's called talib, and it's and then later on you eat it with a little coconut milk or a scraped coconut meat, and so it's really good.
7: It's a fermented apple.
13: Okay. Yeah.
7: Yeah. Mm-hmm. But not the same process as the fish, though. You don't boil it down.
13: We do boil it.
7: You do.
13: Yeah. Okay. Yeah, right. So when there's a lot of fruits in season, they would ferment it. They would cook it.
7: Yeah.
13: And then, so it will last long. Mm. So you know, being a, we used to have, we used to make clay. So there's all over Palau pottery shards all over the old villages and the sites, and that's they were used for those. For the fish paste, for the preserved wild apple, for breath food.
7: Do you think that this kind of, I mean, it sounds like it is happening, but how do you feel about like these kind of traditions being kind of preserved themselves for the future? Do you think it's going to live on for a bit longer?
13: We should make an effort to really reward them down, and because even the climate change, we have these apple trees. Very few of them are around. See, like for example, for like Peleliu, we have a lot of military build up, and they're doing the airport, so they're cutting down a lot of trees. And I remember going to Kayal last year during 2013 Haiyan.
7: The typhoon.
13: They just wiped up the whole island, but then later. When we visited like 10 years ago, there were so much more of these apple trees and pumpkin. The seeds that were buried underground just came up and just started growing. Wow. But the method of preservation of the food, the older people are a lot of out migrations, so that talent's gone or it's not being captured early. A lot of our leaders have passed. Those also who went through the war, World War II, and especially those from Peleliu and Angaur and other parts of Babaldab who went into the jungle for like 3 months during the war, they had ways of surviving. And I don't know how they did it, but yeah. They had some system of and some fruits that they ate.
7: Do you feel confident that it's going to be, that this method of preserving is going to be around for a while yet?
13: No, I feel like we should start really documenting it right away to make it not get lost.
7: Thanks to Dago Timer from TMC Media in Palau and to the National Museum of Palau for speaking with Pacific Prepared.
12: Disaster is part of our life, and recovering is also part of our life.
15: 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That's how we are.
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7: The Asawa Islands off the northwest coast of Fiji are stunning. The villages have incredible coastal views onto perfect beaches, but the ocean is slowly reminding some people just how vulnerable they are.
6: Malebo Village on the island of Nabiti, that's one of the islands in the Asawa group of islands, is where we meet a retired police officer who has seen the shoreline change over the years.
7: He remembers what the coastline looked like just a few years ago, lined with coconut trees, but that's all changing now, leaving their roots exposed.
6: But it's not just about the challenges. It is also a story of resilience, preparation, and how the community is adapting while holding on to their traditions. Let's start with our voyage now. We left the Ndenarau jetty in Nandi early in the morning, boarding the South Seas catamaran as it steamed north through the turquoise waters of the Mamanuva Islands and further into the Asawa group. Every now and then, a cabin attendant's voice, echoed through the speakers, announcing the next island stop, asking some passengers to prepare to disembark while others lined up to board. After a few hours at sea, we arrived at My Sunset Resort. From there, the journey continued on a smaller outboard fiber boat. I was joined by Asaeli Ratuwara from FBC's Radio Fiji 1 and Epara Malamba from the Mba Provincial Council Office. Our boat was steered by Mr. Joe from Yalombi Village. Our first stop was Ngunu Village, the first of many communities we would visit in the Lower Yasawas. Before any interviews could begin, we followed an important village protocol, presenting our traditional isebusebu, the customary cover offering, to seek permission from the village elders. From Ngunu, we travelled to Marou and later to Malebu village on the island of Naviti. It was here that we met Vesivesi Mbose.
17: I was brought up in this village as a young man, then I had to move to Marou and then to the mainland. And after retiring from government, being a government civil servant, I retired and came back to the village, and I've been in the village for about 16 years now.
6: For Vesivesi Mbose, the signs of change along Malevu's shoreline are hard to miss. Where tall coconut trees once stood, there is now open space, slowly claimed by the rising sea.
17: We have also seen the consequences of high water, high tide, and it has greatly affected our shoreline. Where I am standing now, there was a line of coconut trees right where I am standing now. And it has all been washed away. Right in front of me where I am facing, and at my back, there was a line of coconut trees. And this one had been washed away by the rising water level, a high tide. We always feel the effect after a strong wind or hurricane or any weather situation. As soon after when we come to the shoreline, we notice that a lot had been washed away. The villagers used to plant trees along the coastal line, the trees that could withstand the strong wind. You can see there are some trees here. Only the trees that we feel that can grow on the shoreline and can withstand the blunt of strong winds. Those are the only trees that we can plant along the shoreline.
6: Despite these challenges, the people of Malebu have chosen to remain in the place they call home, their history and their way of life.
17: Our forefathers had lived here before us, and at no time the villagers or those living here had any intention to move. The only thing to do is to move inland. Mm. Before used to be a line of houses too on the shoreline, but now that all the houses have been moved inland in order to escape from the strong wind of the consequences that now that we can see the soil erosion on the front edge of our village.
6: Living in the Asawas also means learning to prepare early for severe weather. For the people of Malebu, warnings from the Fiji Weather Office, often heard through the radio, are taken seriously.
17: Whenever any warning is given from the broadcasted from the Fiji broadcasting or from the meteorological service from Nandi, or we are we always take action. We don't sit down. By putting all the boats on the land, and in order to keep them safe. And the warnings, the awareness is made through the village, through the Turanikoro, who made the call through the village, that our children not to go around to playing during bad weather, especially playing along the creeks, that heavy rain water that comes, and we are luckily all the rainwater always goes into the sea through the creeks that are on the other side of the village, both sides of the village. Mm. There are creeks that all the water that always goes into the sea. Mm. All the rainwater from the hills always goes into the sea.
6: When bad weather approaches, safety becomes the village's top priority. Children who normally travel by boat to attend their Sawa High School are kept at home when conditions are dangerous.
17: The order is always given from the Ministry of Education. Now that we have our telephones, order is always given for the children not to go to school. That's why we don't send the children to school during the bad weather. And also in the villages there are houses that we feel are stronger houses that we can use them as an evacuation center, like the community hall. We feel that the house is, the building is stronger, and residences that are stronger, we feel that those places are stronger. We normally use them as an evacuation center in the village during the hurricane, during strong winds or bad weather. We have solar panels in each household. These are the things that they try to remove and put them away. All the panels on top of each houses, they remove them and put them inside the house for safety reasons.
6: For villages from Malevu, now living in other parts of Fiji, Australia, and across the Pacific, Vesi Vesimbose has a message.
17: The only message that I can pass on to today that we are very thankful. During the past few seasons, we know there's been no casualty. And we are very thankful that the villages and the whole of Asawa, as well as this village, every Tuesday,

0: protect our generation and our land. We know that hurricanes that started from Vanuatu or Solomons always miss the Asawas. So we are very thankful. We know, we feel that our prayers are being heard. Now that most of the hurricanes never come or has never crossed the group of islands, either they move away once they intensified into hurricanes. Any hurricane that is starts from Masawerara or Rotuma, we know that those hurricanes will never miss the Asawa group, the whole of the Asawa group.
1: In the Asawa Islands, life is shaped by both the ocean and the environment. But alongside the challenges of rising seas and stronger storms, there is also resilience. For the people of Malebo, protecting their wanua is not only about preparing for disasters. It is also about community, tradition, and faith, values that continue to guide them as they face an uncertain climate future.
2: And that was Mr. Vesivesi Mbose, one of the village heads here at Malebo Village, the district of Nabiti in the province of Mba, for shedding light about how the villages are grappling with the impacts of various disasters and, of course, climate change, rising sea levels right here at their doorstep. Mr. Mbose was a retired police officer and has been in the village for over a decade now, still going strong in his early or in his 70s. Mr. Mbose, Binaka Wakalebo, thank you so much for your time.
0: Thank you very much. Thank you very much. Now,
3: I'm just holding on for dear life here.
4: 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They are the first responder.
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6: Thanks for listening to another episode of Pacific Prepared. And I feel like we've covered a bit of ground again today, Joe, like talking about how we preserve some food in the Pacific and also how some coastlines are disappearing in the Asawa Islands in Fiji.
1: Good luck, Apokalipo, Fred. And, yeah, it's episode 23 of Pacific Prepared this week. It's a pleasure to always be part of the show every week. And, yeah, it's always informative as well to talk about the importance of or the relationship between tradition, culture, and how we strive to maintain it amidst the impacts of climate change and rising sea levels in the Pacific.
6: Yeah, of course, that's what we do. And it's really interesting to hear some of those solutions too. Thanks, Joe, for another week. Appreciate it. I'll chat to you again next week.
1: Yeah, Fred, I'll talk to you again next week. Until then, Nisa Mwadamanda and Vinaka Wakalevu.
6: Vinaka, thanks, Joe.
7: Pacific Prepared.
6: This show was made on the lands of the peoples of Stony Creek Nation in Lutruwita, Tasmania, also the people of the Vanua Uviti. Pacific Prepared is supported with funding from the Australian Government's Department of Foreign Affairs and Trade. Any views expressed do not necessarily represent those of the Australian Government. It's produced and distributed in partnership with Radio Australia and networks across the Pacific, including Radio New Zealand Pacific, National Broadcasting Corporation of Papua New Guinea, Palau Wave Radio, Fijian Broadcasting Corporation, Samoa National Radio 2AP, Solomon Islands Broadcasting Corporation, and Tonga Broadcasting Commission.

My name's Fred Hooper, and thanks to my co-host in Fiji, Josiah Nunga. Please share any information you've learned today, and stay safe. This has been Pacific Prepared.

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1: Have you ever actually surfed?
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5: ABC News with Satyam Weinstein. Australia and Fiji have signed a new security pact, elevating the military alliance between the two countries to the same level as Australia's alliance with the United States, New Zealand and Papua New Guinea. The Oceans of Peace Alliance includes mutual defence obligations that would require either country to respond if the other comes under military attack. Australian Prime Minister Anthony Albanese is in Fiji and says the two countries now share the deepest of relationships.
6: The significance of this agreement cannot be underestimated for what it means for our two great nations. And we are both stronger because of it. There's no higher obligation than to come to each other's aid at a time of need.
5: Fiji's Prime Minister says the new military alliance with Australia shouldn't be viewed with concern by China. Prime Minister Sitiveni Rambuka says the alliance shouldn't damage China's relations with either country.
7: It does not threaten Fiji's relationship with China, nor Australia's relationship with China. And as we have made it very clearly in the past, Your enemies are not necessarily my enemies.
5: Meanwhile, Australian Prime Minister Anthony Albanese will travel from Fiji to Solomon Islands for the country's Independence Day. After meeting with Solomon Island Prime Minister Matthew Whale, Mr. Albanese will head home where he'll host the leaders of Papua New Guinea and Tonga as they watch the NRL State of Origin in Brisbane this week. Adjunct Associate Professor Tess Newton-Cain from the Griffith Asia Institute says the trip is an important part of Australia's efforts to build closer ties with Pacific nations.
8: With good reason, there's a fair degree of scepticism in the region that the reason that Australia's paying so much attention is because of China and wanting to counter China. This provides a really important opportunity to demonstrate to regional counterparts and the peoples of these countries that what we're focused on is our relationship with you.
5: Officials in the U.S. Commonwealth of Northern Mariana Islands say they've prepared as best as they can for Super Typhoon Bavi. Guam's National Weather Service says the storm is forecast to remain at a Category 5 as it approaches. Widespread destructive winds in excess of 240 kilometres per hour are expected. A typhoon warning is in effect for Rota, Tinian, Saipan, Guam and surrounding coastal waters. With Rota tipped to receive a direct hit, officials say personnel and emergency supplies have been pre-positioned ahead of the storm's arrival. Ukrainian officials say seven people have died following a Russian missile attack on the capital Kyiv. The city's mayor says some people were trapped after a residential building was hit. It follows a massive attack of hundreds of drones and dozens of missiles on Kyiv last week that killed 30 people in a single day. Venezuela's interim president has dismissed criticism of her government's response to twin earthquakes that have now killed more than 3,300 people. John O'Wakely reports.
9: Civilians who've stepped up in rescue efforts in northern Venezuela, along with international aid organizations, say that the government's response to the quakes has been slow and inadequate. But President Delcy Rodriguez says the criticism is politically motivated and that troops have been on the ground helping with recovery. She's also announced a new military unit to bolster the country's capacity to respond to future emergencies and natural disasters. 11 days on from the twin earthquakes, authorities say 3,342 people have been killed, while tens of thousands of others remain missing, according to an unofficial but widely quoted toll.
5: Wildfires caused by a heat wave and strong winds have raged in southern Europe, forcing thousands of people in Portugal, Spain, France and Greece to evacuate their homes. Thousands of people have moved to safety near the city of Perpignan, and spectators have been banned from the next stage of the Tour de France. The French Interior Minister, Laurent Nunez, says the government's focusing on evacuations.
10: The first is to evacuate the population living in the Massif des Aspres, which is threatened by this blaze. That represents the equivalent of around 20 municipalities, I believe roughly 5,000 inhabitants.
5: And Norway is through to the quarterfinals of the FIFA Men's World Cup after beating Brazil 2-1 in New Jersey. Erling Haaland scored both goals for Norway in the second half, while Brazil scored in the 100th minute. And England has beaten Mexico 3-2 in a dramatic round of 16 match in Mexico City. Two goals from Jude Bellingham and a successful penalty from Harry Kane helped the Three Lions to advance, despite a red card reducing them to 10 men for much of the second half. It's Mexico's first ever World Cup loss at Estadio Azteca. England's opponent in their last eight clash will be Norway. ABC News.
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14: Talofa Lava. Yes, right across the islands, you're hanging out with Sosefina Fuamoli today here on the Record. Much love and appreciation for you spending some of your day with me as we bring you some more music from talented artists from right around our region and beyond, getting you introduced to some artists who I personally love and adore, and hopefully get new music onto your playlist as well. Today's show is coming to you from the lands of the Wurundjeri Woiwurrung people of the Kulin Nation here in Nam, Melbourne. And as always, before each show, we extend our love and respect to elders past and present and acknowledge our traditional custodians of the lands from which we're so lucky to be able to live and create upon. As always, big shout outs to our First Nations family who might be joining us today via the ABC Pacific website, the Listen app, or on digital radio too. It's always, always a pleasure to have you here as we continue to like share music, share stories, and build those bridges between our artists and our music fans. Now, today I've got another special treat for you. One of my favorite R&B singers of the minute. She's creating some music that feels so fresh and contemporary, but also still rooted in some really rich traditions of R&B, soul, jazz. Like, this girl goes all over the place, and it makes me so proud to watch her journey flourish. Her name is Zipporah, and I'm so lucky because we get her for the full gosh dang show today. Yes, I'm going to play you some of her music to get us set up. You know how we do it up here. I set the vibes, and then when we come back, Zipporah is going to be taking us through some of her choice cuts and also telling us about her journey. So if you're just tapping in, this is On the Record here on ABC Radio Australia. My name is Sosia. Zipporah is going to be with us right after this. Get around this. This track is called Some Type of Way.

0: some type of way by Zipporah. She is my guest for On the Record today, and let me tell you, it's been a little bit of a bucket list of mine to get this girl on to the show. Not only is she booked and busy, but she is truly creating some incredible music that marries threads of culture, of tradition, with just some threads of loving the turn up, loving the femininity and the sensuality of R&B. Zipporah, my sister, welcome to On the Record.
1: Kapukut, good afternoon, Sase. How are you?
0: I'm good, my love. How are things where you are? Tell me where you're coming in from today.
1: I'm currently on Darul land here at my dad's house. But, yeah, I'm just like, it's actually kind of nice that I'm in a family home, not just at my house.
0: Yeah.
1: Spin some yarns today.
0: Truly, truly. If you're like me, like, how much do you love just going back to your parents' house? Just to, I don't know, maybe like mooch off some food, mooch off of, you know, that parent love?
1: And some breakfast.
0: Exactly.
1: And all that kind of stuff. But I'm like, oh, Dad, can I pick this food, please?
0: Well, we love our parents. Shouts to the family. But I'm so glad that we have you here, my sister. Like I said, you're on a tear at the moment. Your music has really started to find some just amazing momentum here in Australia, and it has that real kind of international feel. So I'm really glad that we get to spend some time with it today. Zipporah, for our family tuning in across the islands, I want them to get to know you a little bit better. So just to start with, give us a bit of an insight into where you're from. Which islands are you hailing from, sister?
1: So my grandmother, my aka, she was born on Saibai Island, which is 4 kilometres from the Papua New Guinean border.
0: Mm-hmm.
1: My ate, my grandfather, was born on Besai or Mavyog Island, which is a little bit further south, which is in the western island. So aka comes from the top western people, whose language group is Kalau Kawawia, and ate hails from Kalau Lagawia, Mavyog Island.
0: I love it. Well, you know, it's been a pleasure to share your music, share your family's music here on ABC Radio Australia, and to learn a bit more about, you know, the rich cultures and the rich language that are so, like, that neighbour so many of our islands as well up that ways. I know that performance and music has been part of your DNA. You were born into it. It's always been part of who you are. But as you've been sort of embracing a new chapter as a singer in young adulthood, even, how have you found the fusion of language, of culture, with these contemporary influences has kind of grown with you?
1: Well, I think as many of us listening and I guess sharing this conversation at the moment, we might have grown up in church or grown up with non-secular music and been raised and influenced really heavily by, you know, our family and what that looked like. And my

0: My uncle was a reverend, and so that influence really trickled down, and that could have been spanning from obviously language church hymns into country music. I think the journey is very, very similar for a lot of island people wherever we come from.
1: Totally.
0: But yeah, I think language definitely was a really heavy influence in my musical journey as a child, because as our traditional island custom, we have to sing a blessing song before any of our gatherings, whether it's a birthday, a christening, wedding, funeral, or if you're just catching up for a barbecue. And you just, you sing this song called Baba Wayar, which is in Kalau Lagawiya, which is a blessing song, which roughly translates to Father, send us your Holy Spirits to be with us on this blessed day. And it really just, I was singing it at the beginning of all my sets, because I'm introducing my audience to me, but also to my family and who who raised me and who influenced me to be the artist I am today. So language is really important to me, and yeah, as well as anyone else that has island or black influence, kind of help shape what I sound like or who I wanted to sound like and what I present as to everybody else.
1: Yeah, that's so important as well. And I really love like watching, this current generation of artists and even the ones who are maybe on their come up, who are maybe aspiring themselves, being able to create in an environment where embracing language, embracing our heritage, whether, from wherever we come from, that's almost, it's not a shocking thing as it maybe would have been. Like when I first started coming up, like 10, 15 years ago, that was still very much like a quote unquote, like a niche thing to have in
0: Interesting.
1: music. Whereas now it's like where I'm loving seeing this beautiful blend of language, and English, but also, more Western influences, I guess you could say, in a way where it just, they go hand in hand,
0: Yeah, definitely.
1: It's
0: I
1: so
0: think it's
1: good.
0: really important for artists of color and especially Pacifica artists, First Nation artists, BIPOC artists around the world, to always keep our culture and our lineage at the forefront of our artistry and our music. Because if we get played as such on your show or anyone else's show, that we're bringing our people with us. And I feel like sometimes people want to say that it's performative or you're ticking
1: Totally.
0: a box, but this is the way that I was raised, and I feel like I wouldn't be the kind of artist that I am today if I didn't incorporate who I am, especially being named after my grandmother. It'd be so remiss of me not to carry on all the decades of hard work that my grandmother and my grandfather fought for in a very small redneck town of Rockhampton when my mom was a teenager. And going into the churches and the community centers and making sure that there were hubs for not only Aboriginal and Torres Strait Islander people, but South Sea Islander people as
1: Yeah,
0: well,
1: that's
0: because
1: real.
0: such a massive story for Queensland is our South Sea, family. And my grandfather, he's actually his lineage also comes from Vanuatu, so we also have South Sea links as well.
1: There's got to be something in Rockhampton up there. Our Nisha Daily host, Jacob McQuire, proud South Sea and Murray Islander,
0: Yeah,
1: coming through.
0: 100%.
1: You got to come through with it. It's so real, though. And it's, where we hear this pride and this beautiful blend of influences come through on your debut EP, Naungu Uroi,
0: Oh,
1: is.
0: that was so beautiful,
1: Did I get
0: Saucy.
1: it?
0: Oh my God,
1: Hey, let's
0: stunning.
1: go. It's. Again, it's a beautiful clashing of all of these things, but as an introduction to who you are, Zipporah, it's so strong and staunch in a way that I would imagine is, there's always going to be anticipation and a lot of expectation from yourself in like, this is the first thing I'm releasing as me. The name itself is so impactful. Like I need to nail this, but I feel like it, I know there was a lot of stuff that went into it, a lot of effort that went into it, but the way it sounds so effortless, yes, like that's just a testament to, I think, what you're talking about, right? Just this natural desire to bring your culture and to bring your storytelling through with you.

0: I think from a young age, I understood that I had a duty. That duty came from those who came before me. And if I didn't continue on our birthright, which is to share and carry the torch of our culture and our people, I guess, I shouldn't be in the career in the space that I am. I wasn't to fully represent and share with audiences across the oceans or wherever who I truly authentically am, which is a proud Torres Strait Islander woman. Because I also had a start in dance, like I didn't really imagine myself being, like, say, maybe 10, 15 years ago, I would have said to you that I wanted to be in Bangarra dance theatre and I wanted to be a dancer and travel the world doing that. But then I had a hip reconstruction when I was 16 years old, which kind of, I guess, changed the trajectory
1: The
0: of what I was
1: direction,
0: doing.
1: yeah.
0: Because it kind of, I had to heal from that. So I went, well, that was my outlet was dance, and that was my expressive medium of choice. But then I also knew I could sing from a young age. I was like, I can sing circles around these kids. So I was like, you know what? I should probably take singing more seriously. I always did both, but I just found comfort in dancing because, mum was the singer and I wasn't directly, behind her shadow. I wasn't directly in her shadow. But then it, turned out that she then turned around and went, well, when you finish high school, how do you feel about being my backing singer? And look, that was a question,
1: Of
0: but more of
1: course.
0: a question. I wasn't really given a choice, which I'm
1: I feel
0: grateful for.
1: that. I feel like we've all been there.
0: Yeah,
1: It's
0: no,
1: just like, do you
0: exactly.
1: think you'd like to do? Okay, we're doing it. Okay, cool.
0: Yeah, no, there's not really a choice.
1: As always, it's a pleasure to have musicians join me to get a little bit candid, but also to sort of trace the journey through their musical memories. And Zipporah, we're going to start with a musical moment. And when I say by musical, I mean musical theatre. The Broadway musical Rent. I didn't realize, are you a musical girly?
0: Well, so my parents met in Rent, and that's why I've chosen this stuff.
1: Oh my goodness.
0: Because
1: Okay.
0: I would not be
1: You wouldn't be
0: here.
1: here.
0: I wouldn't be here if Rent was not a musical. And back in 1998, when Rent first debuted in Australia, my parents were cast as the two leads.
1: Oh my, I just got chills.
0: Yeah.
1: Chills. That's you couldn't, well, you could script it. I was going to say this feels like a meet cute that you'd watch
0: Yeah, no,
1: on some kind of
0: literally.
1: thing. Okay, great. So Rent is completely significant in your life then.
0: 100% of it.
1: You've brought me Seasons of Love, which I think even outside of the scope of the musical, it's a banger of a
0: It's
1: pop
0: such a
1: track.
0: prominent song, and you've got to look at Rent as one of the first kind of rock musicals, modern day rock pop musicals that Jonathan Larson had written, and unfortunately, he never got to see
1: Oh,
0: it
1: that's
0: in
1: right.
0: action. He passed away. But his parents ended up coming to Australia for the premiere, the Australian premiere. And my parents always, recount the story of meeting his parents as one of the most, formative memories in their professional careers. Because I guess it's such a testament to Jonathan's life, is that he really spent and gave his whole entire life for this story. And then for him to give his life, then came my life.
1: Wow, that is incredible. I mean,
0: I'm the first ever Rent baby in the
1: I
0: world,
1: was
0: and
1: gonna
0: wow.
1: say, I'm like, damn.
0: Yeah. So I chose this song because I definitely would not be here if it wasn't for this musical, and for this song, and because, I guess almost 30 years down the track, or at least 25 years down the track, it's, my parents still refer to everyone as part of that musical as our family.
1: That's
0: And,
1: so cool.
0: with the likes of Prinny Stevens, she was in that musical.
1: The good
0: You know, you
1: sister
0: had
1: Prinny.
0: yeah, right? Like he's and she that's my big sister. Like you have such, close-knit connections to people that were in a show that, I guess I wasn't even born in, but I called people uncles and aunties. And they very much shaped my childhood and shaped the woman that I am today, because these people are the ones who are also supporting my career, supporting my music, and it's almost a way for them to mark a time in their life.
1: Yeah, I was going to say, what a way to document such a, obviously, a bit, at the very base of it, a formative period of time for you and your family.
0: Yeah,
1: but for everybody else involved as well, it really is a time capsule.
0: It really is, because I'm like, I still listen to this music and I still listen to these songs as if, you know, I had no part of them, or like that has no significant part of my life. And then I go, wait, no, like this literally, yeah, it's my dream role to play Mimi.
1: Yeah.
0: Which, you know, Mum played.
1: Manifesting.
0: But yeah, I mean, it'll come, the day will come, but it's such a, you know, part of my story and part of my parents' story. And this song just reminds me of such beautiful memories as a child.
1: Yeah.
0: Doing sing-alongs in the car. And when Mum moved my brother and I down to Wollongong in 2007, this was one of the only CDs in her little Volkswagen that we played. And so I pretty much know the whole Rent soundtrack off by heart.
1: Yeah, the audition is ready. Like, honestly, the resume is good to go.
0: Just between us family that's listening,
1: exactly.
0: I've auditioned twice for the show and I've never gotten it. So.
1: Oh, my gosh. Oh my goodness. Well, look, here and on the record, we're here for this energy. Let's get into it. From Rent, this is Seasons of Love, chosen for you by Zipporah. Get your ears around this one and we'll be right back.

0: Seasons of Love from Rent, chosen for you by our special guest here on the record. Her name is Zipporah, talented. Like when I say multi-hyphenate, I'm talking singer, songwriter, musician, performer, dancer, general conversationalist, supermodel.
1: All right.
0: I could keep going, but she
1: first. Please, you've got chef, comedian,
0: all the things.
1: Vibe keeper,
0: exactly. All of the things. Joining us here for this afternoon, going through some musical memories. Now from Rent, and again, powerful songwriting. We go to one of the icons, one of the, I guess the founding mothers,
1: yes,
0: of just the essence of soul music, Miss Aretha Franklin.
1: Queen.
0: You could have brought me so many of her songs and I would have been happy, but we're going with Bridge Over Troubled Water today, which is probably still one of the songs that if I hear it, particularly live versions, will always make me cry.
1: 100%. Always. The Simon and Garfunkel original.
0: Yes.
1: I can remember this rendition in particular, because, you know, I guess the modern day ones is the one with Jacob Collier, mm-hmm, and Tom, which has such a crazy gospel, harmony, everything. But this is a really poignant memory in my mind because my mom had done an Aretha Franklin kind of songbook and, mm-hmm, album when I was about, God, probably about 10 or 11 years old.
0: Mm-hmm.
1: So mum was learning her whole entire catalogue, reading her book, watching documentaries, TV shows, you name it. And so Aretha became part of my sound and my upbringing and just exactly who I wanted to be and who I wanted to sound like. And because of how multifaceted Aretha Franklin is, it really showed me who I can be and what the possibility is. And if anyone's familiar with the story of Aretha Franklin, her father was a pastor,
0: mm-hmm,
1: and she became pregnant at 8 years old and she had her son, and she still became the formidable Aretha Franklin despite all of the challenges and horrific traumas that happened to her. And she was one of the most prolific pianists, and the way
0: absolutely
1: twined gospel music with non-secular music, it really... Yeah, I guess really showed how you can bring who you are and your upbringing into this kind of new era.
0: Mm.
1: And she bounds upon bounds upon bounds. And I can remember listening to this song specifically on drives up from Wollongong to Sydney. And I kind of realized that you can rewrite the story or the sonic of a song, mm-hmm, your own storytelling.
0: Yep.
1: And you can hear every second of her life in that moment of that song. And it just really kind of rewired my brain that a song that was written by two white men,
0: yes,
1: and the context of the song that can then come out through this, you know, one of the biggest powerhouse voice, in my opinion, in the history of music.
0: Mm-hmm. Yeah.
1: I don't think I ever quite felt emotion from a song before I'd heard her rendition of Bridge Over Troubled Water.
0: Yeah.
1: And it really helped me kind of shape what kind of storytelling that you can bring, no matter what song it is. And she really just made it her own. But she also did it with Eleanor Rigby by, mm-hmm, the Beatles. Like, she's done it with so many amazing songs where she just brings her story and her sound to it.
0: Totally.
1: And mum also goes, you know, I want you to play this at my funeral. I'm like, hold on, I'm 11. Hold on. We're not talking about your
0: back
1: funeral.
0: Back up.
1: Thank you very much.
0: Back up.
1: But then I realised that I don't think I'd ever really tapped into what a story can mean to someone, no matter, like, you know, I guess whoever's singing it can, I guess, touch on what it sounds like or what it means to you.
0: Definitely.
1: And it's the same way with Island Home, is that people might have their, you know, their pick of the favourite, whether it's Rumpy Band or whether it's Mum. It's the same thing. It's the same story, but contextually, you can, it changes for people.
0: Yeah.
1: All the time. And so for this song, it really helped shape, you know, what I wanted my voice to sound like, and what did I wanted my storytelling and my cadence, and what soul music was, yeah. And how she took a song that was a pop music written by two white men, and she made it into this amazing gospel soul ballad. And it's one of my favorite songs of all time.
0: I'm with you. It's one of my favorites as well. And the way, like, it's, she almost, well, she did kind of, she turned it into a spiritual, you know what
1: she
0: I mean?
1: Did.
0: Like there's,
1: right.
0: There's
1: the
0: such
1: same
0: a
1: the gospel album.
0: Yeah.
1: And, you know, I'm very grateful enough to be raised with such amazing music and musicianship. And it really just, it, she's the power of a woman.

0: Yes.
1: And no matter what she'd gone through, it's just I've never quite been able to resonate with any other artist as I do with her. If I need to go back to my foundation, so say I listen to Aretha. Period. If I feel like I'm too much in the modern world of music and it's getting a bit much, I go back to her because she has jazz albums, she has pop albums, she has her gospel music, she has her blues albums. Like she's everything to me. And I guess she really shaped the artist and the songwriter and performer that I wanted to be and that I am today.
0: I love it. Well, with that, here for On the Record on ABC Radio Australia, let's get some Miss Aretha into our afternoon. Chosen for you by Zipporah, this is Bridge Over Troubled Water.

0: beautiful notes from Aretha Franklin. Here for On The Record this afternoon, my guest is Zipporah. She's been hanging out with us, taking us through like different musical chapters of her life through some incredible songs. Now, we've been talking a lot about connection to family, about being born into entertainment, quite literally. And we've been talking about your mum, your beautiful mum, Miss Christine Arnoux. Obviously, she's part of the ABC's DNA at this point. This woman is everywhere. So big shout-outs to Auntie Christine. But, of course, one of Australia's finest storytellers and one of Australia's finest voices. Kind of, again, she has been a blueprint for so many artists, but for so many just First Nations women, for so many women of colour even coming through this industry here. She's kind of what you were indicating before, you know, there have been a lot of challenges and a lot of hardships in life, but to sort of navigate it with strength and grace has just been such a wonderful thing to see and to aspire to as well. So it would be kind of remiss of us not to put the spotlight on your mum through the music today. And I love that you've brought in one of her songs. Again, it's a beautiful song of lament, a song that, to my knowledge anyway, kind of speaks to, again, the grief and sadness that comes with losing culture and maybe having that disconnect of stories, but also kind of getting that back as well. Can you tell me a little bit about this track, Kulpa Yarai?
1: Yeah, so Kulpa Yarai was written probably about 1993.
0: Mm.
1: And this was the first ever language song that Mum had written with her cultural advisor, Ate Jensen Warusam. And they'd ended up meeting and connecting properly at NAISTA Dance College studied there. And so Arthur Jensen is my grandmother's cousin, but Mum had never met her uncle before. And so when he was a cultural teacher and dance teacher at NAISTA in the 80s and 90s, Mum got to meet her kin for the first time.
0: Wow.
1: Really connect on, because Arthur Jensen's also one of our most formidable linguists in Kalau Kawawia. And so Mum ended up asking if he would come on as her cultural advisor for her album. And so they wrote Kulpa Yarai about the story of, you know, Mum moving down into the big smoke from, because Mum used to live on Mabiog on her father's mm-hmm. island, and then moved down to Rockhampton and then later on to Sydney in 1987. And she wanted to write Kulpa Yarai about, you know, losing culture, witnessing all of these remote community members from across Australia come down to Sydney City and to learn culture, which is kind of a really interesting concept if you think about it. You're taking these community members out of their communities into the big smoke to then learn culture again.
0: Yeah.
1: And so I guess Mum, and I'm speaking, you know, I'm not Mum. I didn't write the song, but the many, many, you know, the 24 years of my life, having heard and, you know, heard her sing this song and talk about it, but also myself.
0: Of course.
1: Just, it even has a different meaning to me as it did to Mum the 20-something years before I was born. And to me, I sing Kulpa Yarai in my sets because it's a really grounding moment for me, because that the adrenaline that rushes through your body before a set, this song always just calms me down and is a really amazing primer for me. And Kulpa Yarai translates to old yarn. So this is written in my grandmother's language of Kalau Kawia and the top western region of Zenadkes, which is the traditional name for the Torres Strait.
0: Mm-hmm.
1: And it basically talks about how we may lose our traditions and our customs and culture through just the ever-ending evolution of life.
0: Yeah.
1: to not make it so metaphorical or, you know, spiritual, but it's this inevitable timeline that the more further we go into the future, our traditions and our culture, you know, seemingly gets lost because of other priorities that come up with just modern day living and society. And as a young girl, this song was the song that I could proudly sing all the time. And I loved singing in language because, you know, on the forefront, I look like a little white girl who just happens to have a little afro. But it was something that really connected me and rooted me into who I am and my people and my love for music and my love for my culture. And there's a line in there that Mum had written, and it says, Warupo yangu wakai, which is the sounds of our ancestors through our drum, which is the warup. Warupo yangu wakai is a metaphor for the voices of our ancestors. And so when you hear the sound of our drum, the bowl, bowl, that carries through our music, it's a reminder that no matter how far and wide we are, it brings us back to who we are.
0: Yeah.
1: And it brings us back to where we come from and those sounds that are so integrated into our DNA. And whenever I hear my traditional instrumentation, I just cry.
0: Yeah.
1: And that's why I ended up putting it into the music I make now. So you will hear, you know, the warup and the kulup and the marup and thrum all throughout my music, because it deeply roots me into, you know, my culture, but also it, you know, highlights it for people who have never heard Torres Strait Islander instrumentation before. And on my new stuff coming out in about, gosh, I think it'll come out in July.
0: Okay.
1: I've got, you know, new music that is integrated with all of my traditional instrumentation, but way more in a, you know, highlighted way.
0: Yeah, prominent way.
1: It's a way more prominent. And I've written a song about my aka. And I really wanted to, I'm like, how would this settle? Like, how do I really send it home and send it to her? And, you know, the second chorus is just all of the Torres Strait Islander instrumentation. So, you know, I would actually give all the props to this song, Kulbayarai, because it's given me the strength to form who I am as an artist, as a singer, but also it has such deep gospel notes in this song, and it's connected to so many people. Like, there's so many choirs that have sung this song.
0: Yeah.
1: Obviously don't speak our language, and there's so many people who love this song, and I've been able to sing this song since I was in high school, and it really gave me the confidence to be the singer and artist that I am and performer. And I've watched people just bawl their eyes out and come up and say, look, I've got no idea what you're saying, but I've never felt so touched by music before.
0: It's a classic. It's a classic. I think it's, again, it's one of those songs that you can hear the pain, but you can hear the beauty throughout it as well. And it's, it hits hard, but it also there's such an illuminating element to it as well. Like, it's just so beautifully textured and vibrant, and I think that just makes for good songwriting. It makes for a memorable songwriting period. But the way Christine's voice her voice has such a strength, but like a real ethereal nature to it as well. Well, let's get into it here on ABC Radio Australia. Some Queen Christine Arnoux for you, chosen by Zipporah. Let's get into it here from the record.

0: Christine Anu here for On the Record, chosen for you by Zipporah this afternoon. It has been an absolute pleasure having the young sister hang with us today. If you've missed any of the episode so far, don't forget you can tap in and run it back by finding the On the Record program page on the ABC Pacific website. Just simply type in On the Record and ABC Pacific into your search engines. You'll find the episodes up there. I'm going to have social media links. I'm going to have links to the music. All the ways that you can go and support Zipporah will be up online for you. Before I let Zipporah go, though, we've got one more track to get into today by one of my favourite short kings to have ever touched a microphone. This man is probably in my top five artists, period. Of course I'm talking about D'Angelo.
1: Mm-hmm.
0: Rest in light, rest in peace. The iconic D'Angelo. Now, this is a, I don't know, the song you brought in, you brought Brown Sugar in today. Bringing a little bit of sexiness to On the Record to run us out for today's Zipporah. Tell me about your love for D'Angelo.
1: Well, I think D'Angelo was definitely in the tapestry of my childhood. Mm. And I think the most poignant, like this, I guess, Sussa, you asked me for four songs and it was so damn hard.
0: I know, I'm sorry.
1: It was either going to be between this song or India RE Video. But
0: yeah.
1: I decided to go with D'Angelo Brown Sugar because for 2 years straight, it was the song of my school alarm, like to wake up.
0: Oh, cool. That's a good one to wake up to.
1: Yeah, and my older brother, he is such a musical influence for me.
0: Yeah.
1: And, you know, he's 6 years older than me and kind of was discovering music at his own pace and rate, separate to mum. Like, we have such a broad love for so many genres of music. But I think as I was getting older and kind of understanding that I'm like, maybe I will eventually sing or mm-hmm. I like it or what kind of genre is, you know, one that I love the most. And I remember really deeping D'Angelo and his albums. And I decided to put Brown Sugar as my school alarm because it gave me, I don't know, that just that essence and it gave, you know, that the feeling to wake up to. And I'd never quite heard such steez.
0: Yes.
1: Like, how do you put steez and swag and effortlessness and into a song that's only what three minutes and
0: it's not that long.
1: It's like I just really wanted to emulate that, and yeah, D'Angelo just really did it for me. And I attribute India RE, Jill Scott, and D'Angelo and Erykah Badu as being the artists that have shaped and formed the artist that I am speaking to you and the artist that I am writing and continuing to grow into. But it really clicked for me when I fell in love with D'Angelo. And, you know, prop

0: training and my music background. And I was like, I don't want to do that. I'm like, I have this yearning and this, yeah, it was a real yearning to really find my voice. And D'Angelo really helped with that. And
1: Yeah.
0: Brown, and as a young adolescent, you're kind of picking up on innuendos in songs, and songs are quite mature. But I was like, this man is talking about the beautiful sexiness of a black woman. And I come from a black woman who comes from a black woman who comes from a black woman. And I can remember thinking, not that I have the complexion of my family and I wasn't adorned with such melanin as my kin, but I could always just feel and admire the adoration that D'Angelo has for black women.
1: Totally.
0: Way that I would watch my mum and aunties and cousins sing this song and be like, yeah, he's writing it about us. I just that feeling that I would get watching them sing it and dance along to it. I'm like, there is such love and power in the way that this man wrote and the impact that he had on the world. And so Brown Sugar came about into my life and really sprouted me into this neo soul lover. At the ripe age of 13, 14.
1: What a way to discover it as well. My goodness.
0: Yeah.
1: My goodness. Well, it's a beautiful way to bring us to the end of our talanoa, to the end of our conversation today, Zipporah. Thank you so much for sharing your stories, for sharing your music, and for sharing just some memories with us today, sis. I know that this year is only continuing to ramp up for you, like you were mentioning before. We've got new music to be keeping an eye out on. But for right now, just a moment to give you your flowers. You know how proud I am of you and your journey so far, but for what you're doing for other young sisters coming through, just a big thank you. I know it takes a lot of emotional labor, but you're doing things that are going to leave impact many, many years down the line.
0: I could not do it without your support, that's for sure. And to have another island sister, Pacific sister, because I think people forget that the Torres Strait is part of the Pacific as well. We are Melanesian people. We have such deeply rooted connections to specifically places like Samoa, because, who brought us Christianity. And, we share such a similar language as well, like our word for ear is Talinga.
1: That's it.
0: So we have such deeply rooted connections, and I think having people like us in the industry who are minorities within minorities, there's such strength in having yarns with you and being supported by people such as yourself, definitely gives me confidence to keep going, and especially be in spaces that we're outnumbered in. So thank you so much for having me on the show today.
1: Well, of course, of course. I like to say that I'm collecting you girls like infinity stones up here on
0: Oh,
1: this
0: love
1: platform, forming my own little Avengers gang of talented Black
0: it.
1: and Pacifica people up here. But to take us out, I've got some D'Angelo for you, my Radio Australia family. As always, I want you to take care of each other and come back and join me same time next week to do it all again here for On the Record. This is Brown Sugar, chosen for you by Zipporah. Till next time, Tofa Soifua. We'll see you very, very soon.

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1: ABC News with Satyam Weinstein. China appears to be preparing to test a ballistic missile with a dummy warhead in the Pacific Ocean. The ABC has been told that the Chinese government informed governments in the region about the test earlier today. Several Pacific nations criticized China when it last tested a ballistic missile in 2024. Maritime intelligence company Starboard has also published images showing that China currently has two satellite tracking vessels in the Pacific region, which would be used to monitor the launch. Meanwhile, Australia and Fiji have signed a new security pact elevating the military alliance between the two countries to the same level as Australia's alliances with the United States, New Zealand and Papua New Guinea. The Oceans of Peace alliance includes mutual defence obligations that would require either country to respond if the other comes under military attack. Australian Prime Minister Anthony Albanese is in Fiji and says the two countries now share the deepest of relationships.
2: The significance of this agreement cannot be underestimated for what it means for our two great nations. And we are both stronger because of it. There's no higher obligation than to come to each other's aid at a time of need.
1: Fiji's Prime Minister says the new military alliance with Australia should not be viewed with concern by China. Prime Minister Sitiveni Rambuka says the alliance shouldn't damage China's relations with either country.
3: It does not threaten Fiji's relationship with China, nor Australia's relationship with China. And as we have made it very clearly in the past, your enemies are not necessarily my enemies.
1: Meanwhile, Australian Prime Minister Anthony Albanese will travel from Fiji to Solomon Islands for the country's Independence Day. After meeting with Solomon Islands Prime Minister Matthew Whale, Mr. Albanese will head home where he'll host the leaders of Papua New Guinea and Tonga as they watch the NRL State of Origin in Brisbane this week. Adjunct Professor Tess Newton-Cain from the Griffith Asia Institute says the trip is an important part of Australia's efforts to build closer ties with Pacific nations.
4: With good reason, there's a fair degree of scepticism in the region that the reason that Australia's paying so much attention is because of China and wanting to counter China. This provides a really important opportunity to demonstrate to regional counterparts and the peoples of these countries that what we're focused on is our relationship with you.
1: Officials in the U.S. Commonwealth of the Northern Mariana Islands say they're prepared as best as they can for Super Typhoon Bavi. Guam's National Weather Service says the storm is forecast to remain at a Category 5 as it approaches. Widespread destructive winds in excess of 240 kilometres an hour are expected. A typhoon warning is in effect for Rota, Tinian and Saipan and surrounding coastal waters. With Rota tipped to receive a direct hit, officials say personnel and emergency supplies have been pre-positioned ahead of the storm's arrival. Ukrainian officials say seven people have died following a Russian missile attack on the capital, Kyiv. The city's mayor says some people were trapped after a residential building was hit. It follows a massive attack of hundreds of drones and dozens of missiles on Kyiv last week that killed 30 people in just one day. Venezuela's interim president has dismissed criticism of her government's response to twin earthquakes that have now killed more than 3,300 people. Jono Wakely reports.
5: Civilians who've stepped up in rescue efforts in northern Venezuela, along with international aid organizations, say that the government's response to the quakes has been slow and inadequate. But President Delcy Rodriguez says the criticism is politically motivated and that troops have been on the ground helping with recovery. She's also announced a new military unit to bolster the country's capacity to respond to future emergencies and natural disasters. 11 days on from the twin earthquakes, authorities say 3,342 people have been killed, while tens of thousands of others remain missing.
1: Wildfires caused by a heat wave and strong winds have raged in southern Europe, forcing thousands of people in Portugal, Spain, France and Greece to evacuate their homes. Thousands of people have been moved to safety near the city of Perpignan and spectators have been banned from the next stage of the Tour de France. The French Interior Minister, Laurent Nunez, says the government is focusing on evacuations.
6: The first is to evacuate the population living in the massif

0: Desaspres, which is threatened by this blaze. That represents the equivalent of around 20 municipalities.
1: And Norway is through the quarterfinals of the FIFA Men's World Cup after beating Brazil 2-1 in New Jersey. Erling Haaland scored both goals for Norway in the second half, while Brazil scored in the 100th minute. England's beaten Mexico 3-2 in a dramatic round of 16 match in Mexico City. England's opponent in their last eight clash will be Norway. ABC News.
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6: Kia ora ana, bulavanaka, halo kita, and welcome everyone to Knees and Footy, the best place for Pacifica footy news and stories in the rugby league and rugby union worlds. My name is Tinirau Aruna, and alongside me each week is my koi, Sammy Wykes. Sammy, big weekend, brother.
7: Huge weekend. Oh, you can hear my voice already. It's gone. Sorry about that. It's been a massive weekend of rugby, just talking, dribbling rugby for like, I reckon, 3 days straight. And sorry about my voice. It's gone.
6: You're all good. We'll get through the show, but tell us about your weekend. Did I see you commentating?
7: Yeah, I was commentating the Wallabies. I was on sidelines for the Wallabies and Ireland game. Cracking test match. 41,000 people. It was cold there, but not like no wind. Running rugby, and I was just down on sideline with, reporting back up to the comms box. Declan Byrne, our old producer, he was play-by-play caller. And then we had Bernard Foley, former Wallaby, the Iceman. He was the expert, and they were just, we worked well together as a team.
6: Yeah, nice.
7: Bit going on. And on that as well, do you know who I saw in the crowd? A couple of league stars.
6: Yeah, the Roosters boys.
7: Roosters boys. Yeah, Did you see them as well? Sitili Tuponua, former Rooster, but
6: Siwa Wong.
7: Yeah, big Siwa Wong. So they were all in there. It was good to see them.
6: Joey Manu, was he there?
7: I didn't see Joey, but Will Hopewate messaged me and said that he is in the crowd with his son. So yeah, everyone was getting around. Apparently Mark Wahlberg was in one of the boxes as well. That's what I'm hearing. Mark.
6: Jump on my back, mate. We'll try and get through the
7: show. Thanks, mate. I appreciate it.
6: Look after that voice of yours.
7: Yeah.
6: So today we'll be covering NRL Round 18, but the big news, it is State of Origin week. Game 3, it is 1-1, 1 to New South Wales, 1 to the Maroons. Are we confident as Blues fans?
7: Yes. Definitely not as Maroons fans.
6: I am excited.
7: Excited. Okay, well, that's... We'll keep it there. We'll work with that
6: and
7: for
6: then,
7: sure.
6: Obviously, in rugby union, the Nations Championships kicked off over
7: Nations
6: the weekend.
7: Nations Championships, Nations Cup. So we'll unpack those games and look forward to what's coming up this weekend. But we've also got our big guest, Ben Volavola, the new signing for the Fijian Drua, age 35. So he's in the prime of his career. Still plenty of legs left in him. And I know I've known him for a very long time, he looks about 21. Like his skin is beautiful.
6: Yeah,
7: does not age. No creases in the lines or anything.
6: Ben Volavola also represented the Flying Fijians in two World Cups. Hopefully three next year, eh?
7: I think so. That's what he's hoping for, and I'm hoping for that as well. But really,
6: Queensland Reds, he played for.
7: Just come off the back of the Queensland Reds Super Rugby season. But he's been around too many clubs, so he's got a lot of wisdom around bouncing around, getting into new environments and understanding how to earn respect and trust from his teammates, always being the new guy in a team. So that would be pretty cool to ask him about that.
6: Just before we go, France, he's played in France and England.
7: New Zealand,
6: Australia.
7: So he's been around a lot. So make sure you stay tuned for our chat with Ben Volavola.
8: Hey guys, it's Dimitri Waimonga here from the One New Zealand Warriors. 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
6: Round 18 NRL, we'll get through the games on the weekend before we get to our briefing of
7: preview
6: of State of Origin. But yes, there were only 5 games played over the weekend in the NRL, and the Panthers get the job done, beating the Rabbitohs 36 points to 14. The Dragons get a win.
7: How good?
6: Did you go the Tigers on your tipping last week?
7: No, I went

0: I went my upset being the Brumbies in the women's.
1: Oh, okay.
0: Yeah, yeah, yeah. Who did you go? Did you go the Tigers?
1: No.
0: For your upset?
1: No, no. I don't know. No, I went the Knights.
0: Oh, you went the
1: but
0: Knights.
1: We'll get to
0: I
1: the
0: knew
1: Knights.
0: You got, anyway,
1: we'll get to
0: but
1: the
0: anyway,
1: Knights,
0: yeah.
1: The Dragons, they beat the Tigers 24 points to 10, and soon to be Cook Island international Valentine Holmes. He scored 2 tries for the Dragons and got them to their victory. The Sharks, they beat the Broncos 28 points to 16, and the Tongan fisherman, Sione Katoa, on that right wing, scoring 3 tries for the Sharkies. This result pushes the Broncos further down the ladder. They are currently...
0: Are we putting a pin through the Broncos? They're gone?
1: Well, apparently the coach doesn't think so.
0: Madge still thinks there's hope, but I just can't. You can't lose what that many games within a season and think you're going to sneak into the 8.
1: They are second last on the ladder.
0: That is crazy.
1: Yes, on 4 and against points, they are second last on the ladder. So, I mean, they'll need a miracle to get out of this one. I think so, but great result for the Sharkies. The Eels, they get the win over the Sea Eagles, 23 points to 14. And the final game, the Newcastle Knights beat the Dolphins at home, 13 points to 12. And it was the Samoan Kiwi, Dylan Brown. He was the difference, kicking his first ever field goal in a NRL match to win the game. Let's shift over to game 3, New South Wales versus Queensland. Now, this time it's played in Queensland. The series are tied up 1-1. Look, I think when you look back at the first 2 games, game 1, I thought New South Wales got very lucky with Kalen Ponga getting sent off. They make one of the biggest comebacks in State of Origin history, Blues winning game 1. They head down to Melbourne in game 2. It was a tight first half. Blues had the slight lead, and then Queensland put on an absolute clinic in the second half and demolished the Blues to win game 2. Now we head to Queensland, home of the Maroons in Brisbane, game 3. What are your thoughts leading into this one, Sammy?
0: Well, the dust has settled now on all the teams. You know, there's a lot of build-up towards, you know, who's going to be selected, who's in and out, and we can all say there was, like, from the outside looking in, strange decisions on who was going to be in the Blues team. And now that it's settled, obviously you're just going to back the boys that are going to wear that jersey to try and get the job done in Queensland. So I'm pretty interested to know how, say, like, Nathan Cleary goes. Like, you know, if he, how he and Mitch Moses goes, you know, that partnership. Because a lot of commentary around that partnership, having 2 dominant halves, doesn't seem to be clicking well.
1: Yep.
0: But for yourself, T, you know, preparation was, is it important that those 2 guys get together and understand, okay, how do we want to play this game where everyone plays their part? Like, do they have enough of a connection to be able to sort of come up with a game plan to be able to beat Queensland?
1: I hope so.
0: Because
1: I do hope so.
0: It feels like if they don't get it right, I don't think nothing's going to go right.
1: Yeah. Look, I'll start with the Blues. I mean, they've made changes. I think if they went in with the same team or the same mindset even, they probably won't get the result. Given that they've made some big decisions, you know, Jack Bostock going on the wing there for Brian To'o is huge.
0: Yep.
1: I thought that he was there to look after Selwyn Cobbo, but then I realised that Mark Nawanganitawase is the right winger. So Jack will have to go onto the left wing, but he's a right side centre for the Dolphins. But obviously he's there, he's in form, but also that height difference where he'll be coming up against Jojo Fifita. We've seen in game 2, Jojo Fifita getting up over Bizza for that try. So that's a big change. I love how Liam Martin's come into the squad as well. Just the aggression that Liam and both Hudson Young will add to both sides of the field. And then Haumole Olakau'atu coming on off the bench, most likely for Liam Martin to play down that right side back row. Hopefully that brings a bit of spark and also some points.
0: When I look at the way Queensland have played both these games, they love to keep the ball alive, really good second man plays and really good offloads happening. Knowing what's coming, like, what do the Blues need to do to be able to stop their expansive style of footy?
1: Yeah, look, Queensland play such a great brand of footy that you might solve one problem, but there's going to be another problem off the back of solving that one. So I think at first you have to control the ruck speed. You know, controlling the defense in the middle, how fast they get there, then play the balls. It takes away or limits Harry Grant's impact in this game.
0: And he had a big impact in game two.
1: Off the back of those fast play the balls he made, he had a huge impact. Now, when you control the ruck speed, you may have to add numbers to the tackles, which means there might be a late third man defender. And we've seen Queensland not afraid to move the ball when they see space, especially down that right to left side, down that left edge. When they are moving that ball, they seem to get some joy with Selwyn Cobbo down that left.
0: So on that point, like, would they be practicing trying to slow the ball down with just two in the tackle so it keeps an extra man on their feet in the defensive line? Or do you still send that third man in and just try and slow down a fraction more and they've just got to work hard off the ground to get back in the defensive line?
1: Penrith Panthers do it really well where they invest players in those early tackles, you know, 3-4, but then they do their best to get them back. If they don't get back, they get line speed and try and shut down any movement. Now, at the NRL level, some clubs are afraid to move the ball in yardage. Queensland, they're not afraid to chance their arm. So investing numbers in, I would, but then also being able to, okay, when there is shape, when you see, look up on the edges, you see shape, how are you going to shut down that ball movement? One, line speed, but also you have to work from the inside. Markers have to work, A, B, C defenders have to work. And then if they end up getting around, there has to be, you know, scramble defense or coverage from the inside covering whoever does end up on the outside.
0: That's a good bit of detail. Like, when you think about your defensive systems and how you want to play, okay, maybe the first two tackles, yeah, we're going to send numbers, try and slow it down. If not, we don't need to send numbers in other ones. Different parts of the field, you might be able to change tactics again. So it's a really good insight.
1: I think it was when Hammer made the break in game two and then Tedesco came and made that tackle. So when the fullback would be the last part of that last line of defense, which means the far winger has to come over and look after that fullback position. Now, Harry Grant was that smart that he knew that the fullback was going to go back, James Tedesco go back to position, so he creeps down the short side. They were all scrambling, and then they scored that try in the first half, the Maroons. So a bit of defensive work for the Blues to try and do, but Queensland, they're just relentless. They are relentless in the way that they play the game. The other thing I'd love for the Blues to do, take their chances. You know, when they get quick play the balls, when they get offloads, when you asked about Nathan Cleary and Mitch Moses, yes, there should be chemistry, but also how do we play when we have a man down or we're on the front foot?
0: Front football, when we see swing space, the club, yep.
1: So getting everyone around them to push, hit holes and create opportunities. Let's try and, you know, move the ball, find ways to score points, because some of those opportunities don't always come up.
0: Yeah, and Queensland, man, I know that we speak about New South Wales a lot, but they are a very classy side, Queensland. Very tough to beat, like, anywhere, but let alone on their home turf in a decider. So it's going to be a big clash. Can you give me a score prediction?
1: Oh, score prediction. I reckon I'm going to give you two.
0: Okay.
1: It's either going to be Queensland win by heaps, or Blues win by
0: a small margin.
1: A small margin.
0: Ooh, I like that. Okay. Either way, we're safe there.
1: That's my prediction.
0: Okay, awesome, awesome.
1: And all the best to the New South Wales Blues, to all our Queenslanders who say that we are very biased. Yes, we are, because we're New South Wales fans. So, but I do think that Queensland do play a very, very good brand of rugby league. And in other news, the Francis brothers, Tubal and Tony, do you know them?
0: I actually do. That's that's actually Will Hopewate's first cousin. So John Hopewate, his sister, that's her boys.
1: Really?
0: Yeah.
1: They're another Hopewate's.
0: Yeah.
1: Oh my
0: yeah.
1: days. How much bigger can this family get? But Tony playing for
0: the Titans yeah.
1: And Tupou currently at the Broncos.
0: Yeah, so he just played in that Queensland Origin 19s team last week or the week before.
1: And smashed today.
0: And he's only 18.
1: Yeah.
0: So he's a good footballer.
1: Well, these two boys, they are eligible to play for Australia, New Zealand, Tonga, Lebanon, Fiji, and France this World Cup.
0: How does that? How I'm.
1: And it's been reported that both brothers intend to represent Lebanon.
0: Yeah, their dad's Lebanese, but I was like, I'm trying to get the Fijian part of it because
1: or the France.
0: I need to confirm.
1: We need to get one of these boys on.
0: I'll confirm with their cousin Will and just think, hey, are you Fijian as well, brother? You did left that bit out. You only told me you're Tongan.
1: It's funny when I watched Tupou Francis because they were like, if you have followed him when he was
0: five years ago
1: when I was in the UK, I used to watch this little kid on social media and he was a character. He used to make me laugh. And it was Tupou Francis.
0: It was him. And his body shape has changed a lot since then. And now he's fit. And he is ready to go. He'll be in the NRL before you know it. But that's pretty cool news that they'll be representing Lebanon at the Rugby League World Cup. T, outstanding work on your rugby league detail.
2: Hello, guys. This is Isol Nasilasila from the Fijian Draw, and you're listening to Legion Footy.
1: Well, Sammy, big weekend of International Rugby Union. Talk to me.
0: Talk to me. Talk to me. Yeah, Nations Championships and the Nations Cup kicked off over the weekend, and honestly, it was an incredible start for the international window. Every test match that was played delivered everything you wanted to see. Tries, close games, couple of blowouts, big hits, huckers, free-flowing footy and big crowds everywhere. So I used that weekend to tell my wife that I've got a lot of work on. So I got out of a lot of chores. So I was sweet as. And she tried to question me, but when I say it's work, oi. It's work.
1: Oh, well, now you're coming. This is the working part.
0: This is the working part. So I need that information to feed into Indonesian footy. And I'll start with Fiji versus Wales. Wales won this one 39 points to 24. But Fiji was superior when it came down to that running rugby. You know, their Fijian flair, like entertaining, like using the ball, pops, flick passes, ball through the legs. Like they were sensational in that part of the field. And I know people have been saying that they need to get the balance right. Like that style of footy can work, but at test footy, like you need to be able to kick, you need to be able to play the territory game and play a bit conservative. But to be honest, man, I disagree with all those comments. I just think they need to double down on their style of
1: on
0: footy.
1: Playing their style, yeah.
0: Yeah, I like you could tell straight away what their identity was from the kickoff. So usually if you kick the ball deep, you know, you'd catch the ball, set up a phase, maybe play one more, get both sides of the ruck with a kick chase, either put up a contestable or kick it out and you exit cleanly. So the Fijians, though, Sammy Radradra catches it deep, looks left, like not much of the blind side, boom, right foot, puts Wayne Nicolo down the edge and he goes steaming down the left-hand touchline, ball over the head, back on the inside, flick. They eventually get tackled out, but I was like, oh, we're off to a fly. How good is this?
1: You got to think too, if you're the other team, if you're Wales, how do you prepare to play these teams?
0: Exactly.
1: Like going into these games and it could be like, yep, stick strong and, you know, defend well and they'll make the errors. But if Fiji execute and they give the light, they've been given the license to play their brand of footy, you know, they're only going to get better. And then it's more about the other teams having to worry about Fiji.
0: Yeah, if Fiji doesn't play that style, they're not scoring points. And the biggest one, what you just touched on, you don't strike fear in the opposition. Because if they're going to play that conservative style, like the other team's going, sweet as, I don't have to worry about being stuck on an edge one-on-one with someone like a Tuisova or Celestino Ravutamando who's got great footwork. So they need to continue to put the pressure on and play their style so they can continue to get their points. Where they do need to be better, though, is some penalties, like careless penalties, you know, taking someone out in the air at line-out time, you know, at scrum time, making sure that you don't get giveaways, penalties from a pushover, because that's what allowed Wales to play their style, get the penalty, kick to the corner, more try.
1: So that's more of a discipline and smarts thing, yep. Like the awareness thing.
0: Awareness
1: thing.
0: Individually,
1: their game.
0: They just need to stay, you know, like mentally strong and stay disciplined within their parts of the field. You know, so like they don't switch off. They don't give easy outs so the opposition can find a way back in. Because when you look at, I look at the try of, or the disallowed try from Celestino Ravutamanda, on the right side, it went tip pass to Rayasi. Rayasi threw the legs, like passes it through his legs to Tuisova. Tuisova catches above his shoulder. Basketball pass over the top of a defender. Celestino, massive dive in the corner, but he just doesn't get the downward pressure to put the ball down. It ends up being a knock on, but you're just like going, this is the best running rugby I've ever seen. Like, they are really chancing their arms. So double down on your game, Fiji. Keep going. Just stay disciplined and just finish and execute. So they will play England this week, which will be a tough game for them. But we'll move over to Samoa versus Hong Kong, China. Samoa put on a clinic, 66 points to 19. Tuna Tuitama, he scored in the first minute. Their number eight, Jacopo Mapu, was running amok on Hong Kong's defense. It was like playing the under eights again. And a double on debut for winger Solomona. So they are playing with a lot of confidence. That's two wins in a row for Manu Samoa. And if you compare that to last year, it's like you could just see it within the group. They're more connected and they're probably going to need that confidence going into their next game against Georgia. Tonga versus Zimbabwe. They won this one in a tight one, 36 points to 26. Zimbabwe were actually in front, 26-19, with about 13 minutes to go. Patrick Pellegrini, yellow card for back chat to the ref. He wasn't happy with whatever happened after one of their tries. And I just see the ref get his yellow card out, send your marching orders, and he's still chirping away as he's really getting yellow carded.
1: He didn't come across like that when he was here on Asian Footy where we got to interview him. So.
0: That's the competitive side that coming out of him. Yeah. So, but
1: was he like that when you'd play cards when you were little? Or like sports
0: games? He didn't say anything to me. he did not dare to say anything. But when he came back on, they scored two tries and he kicked the penalty goal to seal the game. So I guess the good signs for Tonga is that they found a way to come back and get the job done. And then we mentioned the Wallabies, nail biter. Ireland won 33 points to 31. Could have had Ben Donaldson had a chance to kick a penalty after the bell to win the game. Didn't quite land it. So
1: where was the kick from?
0: 40 out sideline. Kickable, we got the distance, just didn't get the direction. So unfortunate for the Wallabies, but they played a really good game. So unlucky not to get that win. And for the All Blacks, Dave Rennie, Adi Savea, 34 points to 32 over France. So that was a cracking game. Seesaw style of scoreline.
1: How much of a difference does Adi make? Eh?
0: Oh, huge.
1: I've seen that turnover. He gets the ball, gets the penalty, quick tap.
0: Mate, they're on.
1: It goes in and then they score on the next place.
0: So. I don't think the All Blacks have never not had effort on effort on effort, but it just seems under Dave Rennie and with Artie, they live and breathe effort on effort and they're only going to get better and better.
1: France is a hard team to beat as well.
0: Absolutely. Eh? They've been very dominant and sort of been the All Blacks bogey team for a very long time, but they get the job done on that. And then we'll cover on Friday and preview a few of the other test matches for round two of the Nations Championships and Nations Cup. But that's it for Rugby Union.
3: The Long Story Short with Shelley Long.
1: Yes, joining us here on Nation Footy is Shelley Long. Every Monday, our PNG Orchid star. And we've just kicked off with the NRLW season last weekend. Shelley, your former club, the Cowboys. I'm going straight there. Talk to me. What's happened? Cowboys v Brisbane in Brisbane.
0: Sorry, I don't mean to laugh. I don't know why I'm laughing. It's just the confidence that you gave us last week.
1: I should have said, how are you, Shelley?
0: Yeah. But no, go straight there.
1: Straight in the deep end. Talk to us, Shel.
4: I think it was a very tough game to watch, unfortunately. And like you said, T, the Broncos did come away with the win, 50 points to 4 in that game, the same score that they were held to last year as well. The Brisbane Broncos, in terms of their recruitment, I think they've done really well. The likes of Jesse Southwell, they've kept Ali Brigginshaw and Tamika Upton in that side. They're dangerous. And even more so when you add Jesse Southwell to the mix. I think in terms of that game, the Broncos dominated in the majority of the overall game and they looked extremely polished as well. I think for the Cowboys, they have a lot to take away from that game. I think running one out was definitely an area that they'll look to fix moving forward and defensively as well. Just tightening up around the ruck area and also making sure that they're not kind of falling for any single one out as well.
1: Yep. I mean, the defending premiers got off to a great start and everyone keeps talking about this two-horse race with the Brisbane Broncos and the Sydney Roosters, but what other teams caught your eye over the weekend?
4: For me, it was definitely the New Zealand Warriors. I think they had an outstanding performance over the weekend against the Bulldogs. They looked dangerous. For me, it was Aminita Pucky. She scored two tries in that game. She's been doing extremely well for them. I think she's had a great preseason behind her. And Patricia Malieppo, she has also been outstanding for them. They're her second year in the NRLW competition, but she's given us a lot to look at. And I think moving forward, they'll be another challenger for the final series.
1: Yeah, I'm keen to see the Warriors play a team like Brisbane Broncos or the Sydney Roosters. Get a measure on, you know, where they're at, and you know they've recruited really well with Aneta Claudia Nuosala and
0: Mele
1: Hufanga and Gail as well. So yeah, it's gonna be interesting. But any other games that you were that you end up catching over the weekend?
4: Yeah, look, I love the footy. I thought just kick us off at the beginning of the NRLW competition was the Sharks versus the Knights. The Knights ended up winning 18-4 in that game, and I thought it was a great way to enter us into the 2026 campaign of NRLW. It was a tight game. Cronulla Sharks, unfortunately, did lose a player to the sin bin. So for the scoreline to be 18-4, I think they've got a lot going for them in terms of the season. And the Newcastle Knights, 18 points is not a lot for them. They're an attacking team. They do generally well. So I think they've got a lot to continue to build on as well.
1: Yeah, we spoke to Sala Tongatuki on Friday on Nijan Footy and covered that game. And just the way that the Knights carried the ball, got quick play the balls, and then just caused a bit of dramas with the ball in hand against the Sharks defensive team. But looking at all the games, which player would you say really stood out to you after watching the first round of NRLW?
4: For me, the player that stood out the most was definitely Aminita Pucky. I absolutely love watching her on the weekend, and I think she's one of those young players that has a lot to still continue to give to the game. She's been in the system for quite some time now, but she ended up scoring herself two tries, and I think she's worked really hard in the off-season to get herself back into that starting team. And she is an adaptive player as well, so really excited to see how she goes throughout the remainder.
1: Yeah, I'm pretty sure she played in the halves for Tonga as well. So, good start to her season. And it's also good to see our good friend Sala Tongatuki, the West Tigers, beating the Parramatta Eels 28-16. It's been 3 years now where we had Sala on Nijan Footy. And the last 2 years, they've lost the first couple rounds.
0: Do you remember in the first year where she came in full of confidence?
1: Yep.
0: And then they lost one, lost two, lost three.
1: Started going down.
0: And then we were like, hey, Sala, are you going to come on Friday? We got no reply back. We got crickets. Like, yep. She did not want to talk to us. And she would come on like after eight episodes. Sorry, I just didn't want to talk to anyone.
1: Yep. So join us on Nijan Footy Fridays to catch up with Sala. And I'm sure we'll see a very positive Sala on Friday. But that's it for Rugby League. Let's shift over to Rugby Union. Super Rugby Women's, what do you got for us?
4: Yeah, so the final rounds of Super Rugby has officially ended. It was a great season this year, and I think there was a lot of wins that happened that weren't expected either throughout that campaign. So it was really down to the final whistle. The Fijian Drua, they finished their regular season as minor premiership winners, and the Western Force, they ended up coming second just based on point differentiations there. So that's really exciting for those two teams. I think when you look at the competition and what it's been previously, the Waratahs and the Reds have always been top contenders. But this year, when you look at that with the Fijian Drua and the Western Force being on the top of the table, I think that's a great, there's been just a great competition overall. And I think that that's really well deserved as well.
1: Did the Tars and Reds players all jump over to NRLW?
0: There's a fair few. We highlighted that last week. There's about 16 in total. It's very good news for the Fijian Drua finishing on top. They were outstanding when they put a clinic on the Reds. And then for the Waratahs, as Shelley mentioned, they've been the form team for so long. They've never even lost to an Australian side before, and they lost their first time against the Force last week, and now it's back-to-back losses against the Reds. So that pushed them down. So they'll be pretty disappointed with the fact that you know, they won the comp last year. But
1: now
0: I think
1: they go back and play Force in the semis.
0: What's that? Sorry.
1: Now they'll go back
0: and play the Force in the semis. But yep.

0: one for the drawer, home ground advantage. They'll be playing the Reds in their semi-final in La Tocca. So this could be an unbelievable crowd at La Tocca, because if they win this, I'm pretty sure and I'm hoping that the draw will get a home ground final. I'm hoping that's the case. I've got to fact check that, but Shell, that will be unbelievable if there can be a semi-final and a grand final in the Sugar City in Fiji.
1: Oh, 100%. And you look at kind of the last couple of weeks, the draw has had a bye this week. The Reds played Waratahs in that game just gone. So they're going to be battered. And then you're versing the draw at a home game. So, you know, the crowds are insane. I've seen the videos. I've never been there personally, but I'd love to go one day. But the crowds look insane. And I think when you've got that driving behind you, you know, you've got every chance of winning. And I think for the Reds, they're going to be battered and bruised after taking that win against the Waratahs.
2: Great work, Shelley. We'll have you back on next Monday, Knees and Footy. And have a great week, Shel. It's, always a blessing having you here on the show.
1: Thanks so much, guys. Have a wonderful week.
3: Talofalava, kia ora ana. I'm Lima Sopoanga, and you guys are listening to Knees and Footy.
0: Here we go, T. Our guest on today's show is arguably one of the biggest signing the Fijian draw have made since probably Nemanja Nondolo Kurundrani. But unlike Nems, this bloke is still fit, fine, ready to go with more than 200 professional games under his belt. He's played Super Rugby. He's played in the top 14 in France. He's played in the Premiership in England. He's also represented the Flying Fijians at two Rugby World Cups, chasing a third one, we hope. And he's joining us today on Nijan Footy. Please welcome Ben Vola Vola Bulavinaka Volivinabras. Thanks for joining us.
4: Vola Bulavinaka, thanks for having me.
0: Nah, it is great to have you on, my friend. Before we get into, I guess, you know, a bit of culture, a bit of footy chat, obviously the ripe age of 35, is it?
4: 35, yeah.
0: 35,
4: yeah.
0: You've just come
2: not
0: off.
2: 35.
0: Man, he looks good, doesn't he?
2: He is looking good.
0: Oh, man, it's that Fijian oil, bro. Now. It's that coconut oil, man.
2: What's the secret word?
4: Yeah, a bit of coconut oil, a bit of kava.
0: Yeah. Man, that kava ages the boys. I don't know what you're drinking, but look, you've just come off a season with the Reds. I thought you were outstanding every time you came off the bench there, but I just want to do a quick check-in with the body. How is it?
4: It's good. It's traveling well. When you look after it, it pays you back, so... thankfully, it's feeling good.
2: Fijian background, whereabouts in Fiji are you from?
4: So I grew up in Suva. My family is from High Level over in Suva, right next to the airport there in Nasori.
2: Oh, nice.
4: So, yeah, family's from over there.
0: And how big is your Fijian family?
4: Like any other island family, we're quite big, scattered across Oz, Fiji, and around the world as well. We've got a good share of our family now based in Sydney, some here in Brisbane. Some still left over in Fiji. I've got one sibling, so pretty small compared to other island families, but a lot of cousins, aunts and uncles, yeah, grandparents, they just keep going.
2: You just mentioned that you grew up in Suva. What was your upbringing like?
4: It was awesome, man. I think it really laid the foundations for the rest of my life. I was born in Sydney and then mum and I moved to Suva probably before I even turned one. And then lived there for the first 9 years of my life, went to school there, played the first organized game of rugby there while at school. So it was awesome. I had fond memories of living in Fiji.
0: Good. Yeah, when you think about living in Fiji as a kid, like it's, you just think so relaxed, laid back and, you know, kids just roaming free. You know, what were your fondest memories about living and growing up in Fiji and just being a kid there?
4: Just like you said, relaxed. You're so naive to the struggles of life because you're so young. Everything was based around the game at the time. Like if you grew up in Fiji, rugby was it. You wanted to try play sevens or wear the white jersey for the 15s format. Everyone's playing rugby there. It's like embedded within our culture. So if you could find like an empty bottle, coconut shell, if you were walking around with an actual rugby ball, you were like, you were a high flyer. I remember school games at lunchtimes was just like an empty soft drink bottle filled with sand or dirt. And then you just make be with what you had. Simple life, but so fulfilling.
2: Then moving over to Australia when you were 9 years old, what was that transition like as a young kid growing up in Fiji, then coming over to the big city of Australia?
4: I think my mum was the only one that sort of understood how intimidating it was for myself. I had friends at a school that I thought was big. And then I go to a Aussie primary school that was twice as big

0: the primary school I was going to in Fiji, you know. So culturally, it was different. You speak differently. The way you connect with people is different because cultures is different. So it was quite intimidating for myself. And even like organized rugby. So I didn't play club rugby until mum sort of found a club through a random relationship that she had at work. But whilst playing organized rugby in Fiji at school, we were playing bare feet. Balls were found. Any ball that could be found was used during those games. Whereas then fast forward playing childhood grassroots rugby in Sydney, and like mum has to find boots for the first time. I'm like wearing a mouth guard because you were supposed to wear a mouth guard. So it was different. It was different. It took some time to adapt to. I think for my brother, it was a bit of adapting as well. He was 5 at the time. So I guess once the first few years went by, then we actually started to see how blessed we were to be in Sydney.
1: Yeah, it's funny you bring up some of those scenarios that you face, those adjustments, because when my younger cousins who grew up in Fiji, probably the same time they came back, you know, at the age of 10 or 11, the one thing they hated about going to school in Australia was wearing shoes. They just couldn't, you know, stand wearing those leather school shoes because, you know, wear no shoes and just be free and you know, sing a lot of hymns and songs and just, yeah, just be free the whole time. So for yourself, you know, what was probably the hardest adjustment, you know, out of all those things that you've just mentioned?
0: Probably building a community that I was comfortable in, you know, like just finding friends that could understand me and I could understand them. And I think it was just the start of what was to come, because I've lived in so many places now, and you just have to throw yourself in into cultures if you want to fit in and find a sense of belonging. So I think that was the biggest challenge, was like just the, because you're so young, all you want is just a group of friends and just to feel comfortable and a sense of belonging.
1: A good place where you find a sense of belonging is playing rugby. Like that's everyone
0: Yeah,
1: speaks
0: big
1: that
0: time.
1: language, so that always helps a kid. You know, you mentioned playing, you know, loosely in Fiji, then organized when you moved to Brisbane. But who really planted the seed for you that you admired, where you go, man, I want to play like that player?
0: Professionally, I mean, while I was in Fiji, it was always Sarivi
1: Yes,
0: and
1: he's
0: Nicky
1: the
0: Little
1: goat. Oh, Nicky
0: wearing
1: Little
0: the,
1: as well, yeah.
0: yeah, and Nicky Little at the, playing the 15s format, it was always Nicky Little. Always wanted to kick like him. And then just growing up, like he was different because he was a 10 that was physical too, you know? He wasn't just a guy that could attack with a ball. He didn't shy away from the defensive physical battles as well. So those two guys growing up in Fiji were two guys I loved watching. Obviously, Sarivi was the king back then. And then moving to Sydney and watching like the Wallabies and the All Blacks and stuff was guys like Larkham and Carter. These guys that I really looked up to just because of how successful they were and the way that they played. But also, I grew up as a skinny, tall, lanky kid. And at the time, tens were like stocky, shorter guys that could use their feet and stuff. And I could relate with Larkin because he was tall, he was lanky, and he knew how to play really well and be effective in that way. So he was someone I looked up to.
2: Before we get to your rugby union journey and more into it, was there any thoughts of ever playing rugby league?
0: I grew up sort of dipping my feet into rugby league, but mum hated. She hated the idea of me playing rugby league. Yeah, she was like, "It's too rough." And I'm like, "Have you seen the rucks in union? It's brutal, man." Even though I don't go near
1: I was
0: them.
1: going to say, bro, have you ever stuck your head in a ruck yet?
0: Bro, still 13 years, I've still yet to put my head in a ruck, eh? But then all my cousins, like cousins and close friends that I went to high school with, they were all like rugby league players, first rugby league players, and then they would jump over to rugby union and play and kill rugby union. So obviously you're surrounded by the NRL when you're growing up in Australia, so you always wanted to try it. And I would sometimes train with some of the rugby league guys at my high school. So I went to Endeavour Sports High, and they have quite a successful rugby league program over there. Even though I was predominantly in the union program, which is a lot smaller than the league one, I was constantly rubbing shoulders and befriended guys who were playing rugby league, and then went through and created and built a rugby league career for themselves. So I would try it here and there, but never played organized rugby league games. Wished I could.
2: I was just trying to think of all the league years at Endeavour then, like Cole Stanley or Pinani around your age.
0: The Stanley brothers were there. Joey Lealua was in my year.
2: Yeah, that's right, yep.
0: Cameron King was in my year. So there's a few of them, man. They were stacked, that team.
1: Well, man, I'm glad you stayed with Rugby Union because you've been outstanding. You've had a long career so far. And if you've just joined us, we are chatting with Ben Volavola, new signing for the Fijian Drua. But, Benny, let's talk about your career. Like, you've bounced around to a lot of different places. You've got a lot of experience globally, in the top 14, in the Premiership, in England with Leicester, Super Rugby. We've had some players, myself and Tebow, we bounced around to a couple of teams as well. You know, for yourself, what was it like, just always bouncing around to different teams and not really sort of being able to be a one-club man or a two-club man in your career?
0: Before the whole professional rugby thing started, I always wanted to travel and try to travel the world. And I've been blessed that rugby gave me that. So that was a dream that rugby was enabled to bring and make it a reality for myself. And I think early in my career, at the start, clubs build this perception where loyalty is awesome and you're a one club man. It's an unreal achievement. But for myself to be able to travel around and be a part of different cultures and different teams, for myself, it continued to drive the competitive juices because you don't build this sense of being naive and staying comfortable. Every time you go into a different team, a different club, place your feet into a different culture, you're forced to prove yourself again because they're different teammates. They don't really know what you bring to the table. So then those competitive juices are continuously being forced and driven. And I think that's one thing that I loved about my career in bouncing around different teams and cultures and stuff was I had to be on my toes the entire time because every team I went to, I had to prove myself again. Mm. Whereas I feel like if I stayed in a place for too long, I got this sense of, okay, I'm comfortable now. This feeling of being naive and like I've shown the club what I can do. So therefore they like this sort of this self-arrogance in a way.
2: Yep.
0: So it challenged me every time that I changed teams. I knew I got to prove myself again. I got to get the respect of these of the group and enable myself to grow in that way.
2: And how would you prove that going into a new club? Like what does that look like? Proving to your teammates or earning respect? What does that look like throughout your actions?
0: Yeah, you touched on it just then. I think it was through my actions and through my experience. I think if a group gravitates to you when you speak through your actions before you speak verbally, it sort of shows a sense of humility as well. You're here to work for them and you're not here to bark at them. So when a group of guys and a group of people see you're in pain and you're working hard for the group before you even say a word, I just find through my experience, guys start to gravitate to you. And then the chat starts happening after that because you start feeling like you're earning their respect and therefore they want to pick your brains and how can we do this better? And the conversations begin after that.
1: Man, I love that advice, bro. And obviously your actions led you to playing for the Flying Fijians. Man, you've played in two World Cups now, but that first feeling of being caught into the Flying Fijians and then playing a game for them, what was that moment like for you?
0: It was unreal, surreal. It was such a proud moment for myself and my family. Growing up in Australia, I never thought I would be playing for the Flying Fijians. I think as a kid growing up in Australia, if you're playing rugby union, the Wallabies is like the ultimate goal. And then I didn't realize the feeling that I felt after playing for Fiji and that game being in front of our people. Although it wasn't an official test, we played against the New Zealand Maoris in Suva. But to sing the national anthem before it, to do the Vimbi before the game, you're just never prepared for the emotions that run through you. Mm-hmm. And then for the game to be over and to realize that you wore the white jersey and play, and for the family to be there in Fiji as well. A lot of them throughout my Super Rugby career weren't able to watch me play live because at that time, obviously, the draw didn't exist. So to be able to play my first official rugby game for the Flying Fijians at home in Suva in front of family and friends that weren't usually there live, was something really special.
2: Being on the road, playing for different clubs, also you know, move into Australia.

0: earlier, but also having the opportunity to grow up in Fiji. When you do represent the Flying Fijians and going into camp, does that give you that bit of opportunity to connect closer and reconnect to your Fijian culture?
1: Big time. Big time. I'm so grateful for the guys who have the guys in the past who were part of the Flying Fijians when I first walked into camp, and even the current guys, younger guys that started when I was there and now coming through the ranks. It was really the group of people that I played with that enabled me to delve into my culture. Like, even like, I don't speak fluent Fijian, but ironically, I started speaking better Fijian because of these guys and being in that culture and rubbing shoulders with these guys. So it doesn't just bring me external exposure by playing these many tests for the Flying Fijians, but it allowed me to connect with the boys that were around me and also the people over in Fiji as well.
2: When I think about some of the players that you've played with in that white jersey, you know, Kempisi Maafu, you know, who we're close with, you know, and then Mani Nondolo Kurundrani, again, someone that we speak to often on our Friday shows. You know, when you see where you've come from, like, how does it make you feel knowing that you've played with some unbelievable players?
1: Yeah, so blessed, man. Like, so blessed. Couldn't have written this myself. You mentioned Kempisi Maafu. People ask me the reason how I got into the Flying Fijians, or where the fire was lit to playing for the Flying Fijians, and it was Kempisi Maafu. He was constantly in my ear telling me how much it meant to him. Played for the Flying Fijians my first game, and the entire week just being there with him and Nems, it's just a feeling that it's hard to explain, but it's just felt so fulfilling and content. Man, he's a big reason to why I wore that jersey.
0: At the ripe age, or the young age of 35 years old, in the career that you've had so far, when you reflect on, you know, the journey you've had, what are you most proud about?
1: I think I'm more proud with the last few years of my career than the early parts. Like, the reason why I say that is because I think my mentality is different now, and I've become a better rugby player because of my mentality now, and that's to serve first. Mm. When I go into a different culture and my mindset is to serve first, sooner or later, guys want to serve you because of how you're serving. You become richer for that, and you're enriching other guys for it as well. If you have that mindset, whenever I have that mindset, I have to be at the top of my game. I've got to be physically ready if I want to serve these guys the best that I can. I just wish I had that mindset my entire career.
2: Man, the way you were running around during Super this year, I did say, thought you were 25 again. Like, you just moved freely. So you have been looking after yourself. And then we now move into the Fijian Drua, the sign-in to be able to play Super Rugby for the Drua. How long were you thinking about playing for the Drua? Even when they came into the competition, like, how long has that been sitting with you to potentially, you know, I want to represent the Drua one day as well?
1: I always thought it would be a cool idea. I never thought the opportunity would come. Because there's so much talent coming through the system in the country, I always thought it would be cool to play for a club that we've been wishing for God knows how long. Like, there'll be generations before us. All the people living in Fiji now who've always wanted to have a Super Rugby team based in Fiji, and now they have it. I think it was just always sort of like a wish and a hope. And now that it's reality and we'll be joining them, it's pretty surreal.
2: You did say a big part of signing for the Drua was because you wanted to represent the Flying Fijians again at World Cup next year. You know, how much is that burning inside you to be able to get there in good shape for the Drua, play World Super, to then hopefully get that call up?
1: It's a massive reason to why we're going. And I think the fire's been burning since 4 years ago when I missed out on the 23 World Cup. So that fire's been burning ever since. But the fact that I'm able to sort of do both, or potentially do both, and play for the Drua and also potentially make the Flying Fijians is something so special to me, you know, because to be able to serve the boys that are coming through, like my own people, something I'm really looking forward to, and helping the club get to places that they're wanting to get to.
2: Man, absolutely love that, bro. Look, you're going to go on to do amazing things. We wish you all the best. Thank you so much for your time being on here on Nijan Footy with us, sharing your story. And if I took something from that, it's being of service. Make
0: serve
2: sure
0: first.
2: Serve first.
0: I've already got it noted.
2: You got it noted
0: down?
2: Yeah, so is that your coaching speech for this weekend?
0: That's it.
2: Serve first. But all the best with the journey, bro. Hopefully we catch up soon.
1: Thank you. Thank you so much for having me, guys. Really appreciate you guys.
0: Give me three answers for this one. Yes, if you're just joining us here on Nijan Footy with Tinido R.

0: week about the milestone man, Jason Taumalolo. And it's 300 games. Well, there's also another Tongan that is about to play 300 games in his next NRL game. Do you know who that is?
1: I believe it has to be a man from the Roosters.
0: Yes.
1: Big Nella Tupou.
0: So we're going to keep the same trend that you done last week.
1: Ooh.
0: And we've got three questions.
1: Oh, here we go.
0: Surrounding the great man, Daniel Tupou, and
1: like
0: celebrating
1: it.
0: His milestones.
1: I'm glad I changed the rules a fraction because these are great.
0: Yep. So how old was Daniel Tupou when he made his NRL debut? That was one of your questions for Jason Taumalolo.
1: Yeah, it was. I know. It's good. I know he's a Parra junior.
0: Yeah.
1: They didn't want him there.
0: Yeah.
1: Crossed over to the Roosters. I'm going to say the ripe age
0: of...
1: I want to say 20.
0: Ooh. 21.
1: Ah.
0: I think he just turned 21 like a few weeks before.
1: Oh, good. Oh, good.
0: All right.
1: That's all good. That's all good.
0: I'm going to help you out of here. He made his debut.
1: Against which team?
0: What out of Sydney team did he play in his debut?
1: Say that, repeat that question.
0: Which out of Sydney team?
1: Out of Sydney team. So that narrows it down.
0: Narrows it down a lot.
1: Warriors, you've got the Queensland teams. Obviously the Dolphins weren't in there. So I am going to say it was... jokes. I'll say I'm going to go the Warriors.
0: It was the Canberra Raiders.
1: Damn it.
0: They lost 24-20 and he made his NRL
1: debut. That should
0: debut
1: have been multiple choice.
0: In 2012.
1: on fire here.
0: Now with the
1: game. Where's the one that where I can at least get 1 point? Because I knew there was one.
0: It's coming now.
1: It's coming now,
0: it's
1: you reckon?
0: It's coming now.
1: Don't ask me who they're playing against. I've got no idea.
0: I think everyone forgets how successful Daniel Tupou has been. He's won 3 premierships.
1: Okay, yes, he has.
0: 13, and I believe it might have been 17, 18 or 18, 19. He's also represented Tonga. He's also played for the Blues. Now, with State of Origin coming up this weekend,
1: okay,
0: how many games for the Blues has he played? Is it A?
1: Multiple choice, okay.
0: A, 6 to 8 points. 6 to 8 points. 6 to 8 games.
1: Yep.
0: B, 9 to 11 games. And C, 12 to 14 games.
1: That's a good question. He was there for a little bit. 3, 6. I'm going to go, what was B?
0: 9 to 11.
1: I'm going to say 9 to 11, B.
0: Great work.
1: Yes.
0: 10 games.
1: There we go.
0: Daniel Tupou has played for the Blues. And
1: I like those questions. I get to know a little bit about the stars playing the game, a bit of their journey. So I'll take 1 point. I'm happy with that. So are we happy with the tinkering of the rules?
0: I don't know. Did I get one last week?
1: Yeah, you got one.
0: Okay, yes.
1: I gave it to you.
0: If you need to go down that road.
1: All good. Wrap me up. Yes, wrap me up. But that's it for Nisian Footy. Hey, big thank you to Ben Volovolo, who was our guest today. And make sure you tell your footy-loving friends about Nisian Footy. Find it wherever you get your podcasts or on the ABC Pacific website.
0: Up the Blues! This show was produced on the lands of the Gadigal people of the Eora Nation.
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4: ABC News with Satyam Weinstein. Chinese state media.

0: is reporting China has conducted a ballistic missile test in the Pacific Ocean. The Australian government was informed earlier today of China's plans for the long-range missile test along with other nations in the region. Chinese state media outlet Xinhua is reporting the missile was launched from a submarine and carried a dummy warhead. Acting Prime Minister Richard Marles says Australia is concerned by the test.
1: We were informed by China today of its intention to do this test. This is a long-range missile test, and we are very concerned about any actions which undermine the stability, the peace and security of the Pacific.
0: Australia and Fiji have signed a new security pact, elevating the military alliance between the two countries to the same level as Australia's alliances with the United States, New Zealand and Papua New Guinea. The Oceans of Peace Alliance includes mutual defence obligations that would require either country to respond if the other comes under military attack. They also signed the Bivalve Union today, which aims to cement economic and security ties between the two nations. Australian Prime Minister Anthony Albanese is in Fiji and says the two countries now share the deepest of relationships.
2: The significance of this agreement cannot be underestimated for what it means for our two great nations. And we are both stronger because of it. There's no higher obligation than to come to each other's aid at a time of need.
0: Fiji's Prime Minister, meanwhile, says the new military alliance with Australia shouldn't be viewed with concern by China. Prime Minister Sitiveni Rambuka says the alliance shouldn't damage relations with China.
3: It does not threaten Fiji's relationship with China, nor Australia's relationship with China. And as we have made it very clearly in the past, your enemies are not necessarily my enemies.
0: Officials in the U.S. Commonwealth of the Northern Mariana Islands say they've prepared as best as they can for Super Typhoon Bavi. Guam's National Weather Service says the storm is forecast to remain at a Category 5 as it approaches, with widespread destructive winds in excess of 240 kilometres an hour are expected. A typhoon warning is in effect for Rota, Tinian, Saipan, Guam and surrounding coastal waters, with Rota tipped to receive a direct hit. Officials say personnel and emergency supplies have been pre-positioned ahead of the storm's arrival. Ukrainian officials say seven people have died following a Russian missile attack on the capital, Kyiv. The city's mayor says some people were trapped after a residential building was hit, follows a massive attack of hundreds of drones and dozens of missiles on Kyiv last week that killed 30 people in just one day. Venezuela's interim president has dismissed criticism of her government's response to twin earthquakes that have now killed more than 3,300 people. Jono Wakely reports.
4: Civilians who've stepped up in rescue efforts in northern Venezuela, along with international aid organizations, say that the government's response to the quakes has been slow and inadequate. But President Delcy Rodriguez says the criticism is politically motivated and that troops have been on the ground helping with recovery. She's also announced a new military unit to bolster the country's capacity to respond to future emergencies and natural disasters. 11 days on from the twin earthquakes, authorities say 3,342 people have been killed, while tens of thousands of others remain missing, according to an unofficial but widely quoted toll.
0: Wildfires caused by a heatwave and strong winds have raged in southern Europe, forcing thousands of people in Portugal, Spain, France and Greece to evacuate their homes. Thousands of people have been moved to safety near the city of Perpignan, with spectators banned from the next stage of the Tour de France. French Interior Minister Laurent Nunez says the government is focusing on evacuations.
5: The first is to evacuate the population living in the Massif des Aspres, which is threatened by this blaze. That represents the equivalent of around 20 municipalities, I believe roughly 5,000 inhabitants.
0: And Norway is through to the quarterfinals of the FIFA Men's World Cup after beating Brazil 2-1 in New Jersey. England's beaten Mexico 3-2 in a dramatic round of 16 match in Mexico City. Two goals from Jude Bellingham and a successful penalty from Harry Kane helped the Three Lions to advance, despite a red card reducing them to 10 men for much of the second half. It was Mexico's first ever World Cup loss at Estadio Azteca. England's opponent in their last eight clash will be Norway. You're up to date with the very latest from ABC News. You can get more Pacific news at any time. Just head to the ABC's Pacific website.
6: It's This is Pacific Beat on ABC Radio Australia, and coming up for the second time in 3 months, CNMI is being battered by a super typhoon. And former couples captain Alwyn Komolong graduates in the first cohort of FIFA's Players Executive Programme, but the PNGFA are apparently indifferent about making use of his new skill set. Hello, I'm Richard Ewart. We'll have more on those stories later. But a matter of hours after Australia's Prime Minister Anthony Albanese signed a major new security treaty with his Fijian counterpart Sitiveli Rambuka, China announced that it's preparing to test a ballistic missile somewhere in the Pacific Ocean. The new Australia-Fiji pact is considered to be a step up from current defence arrangements in the face of what the two countries characterise as common threats. But Pacific Beat's reporter in Suva, Lethe Movono, says the news from China, and particularly the timing, has caught everyone by surprise.
7: We know from sources close to the ABC, who we speak to on matters like this, that both the Australian and New Zealand government had been given official notification by the foreign missions of the People's Republic of China in both Canberra and Wellington. But over the last couple of hours, we've also spoken to military authorities here in Fiji, specifically the head of the Navy, who also confirmed he too received advice along the similar way. So defense attaché from the Chinese embassy advising us of their intention to test ballistic missiles with a dummy warhead into the Pacific Ocean over the next 24 hours. We don't know much more than that, Richard.
6: It seems an extraordinary reaction to the treaty barely 5 minutes after it had been signed. I mean, how do you think this will be interpreted?
7: Well, I don't think it's too much of a surprise, Richard. The wording of the Vetavini Treaty or the Ocean of Peace Alliance does step up Fiji and Australia's defence cooperation. But the treaty itself also leaves the door open to other Pacific Island nations who want to join the treaty. So we must bear in mind that this is something that the People's Republic of China had tried to do a few years back, which is to sign a security agreement with the Pacific, a multilateral security agreement. So the Vetavini Treaty, or the Ocean of Peace Alliance, is a similar architecture. It opens the door for Australia to sign this treaty with other Pacific nations, for Fiji, for New Zealand, and for other countries that have a substantial military. It does open the platform for negotiations around force interaction. It does also lay the foundation for a status of force agreement negotiation that will, in fact, allow a movement of troops between countries, but in the much distant future, Richard, because right now, while they have signed this agreement, both Australia and Fiji does need to go back and fulfill their domestic processes, which is taking the treaty through Parliament and registering it with the UN before they can go ahead getting more multilateral Pacific partners on board.
6: But as things stand, is this treaty effectively shutting China out in a way that perhaps the Nakamal deal that was signed in Vanuatu or with Vanuatu just a few days ago perhaps didn't?
7: Well, the question was put to both Prime Minister Anthony Albanese and Prime Minister Sitiveli Rambuka in a press conference earlier this afternoon, and both gentlemen said that the agreement is between Fiji and Australia and that it has nothing to do with China. In fact, the Prime Minister of Fiji, Sitiveli Rambuka, did say that he thought Beijing would actually be happy to see cooperation between Australia and Fiji. But it was not very long after that word was sent around through diplomatic channels of the People's Republic of China's intention to test dummy warheads via ballistic missiles in the Pacific.
6: So if we presume that they go ahead with these tests, you say potentially within the next 24 hours or so, essentially Fiji, Australia, and anyone else who's been involved in these deals in the Pacific in recent times that have been signed with Australia are going to say, well, we told you so, aren't they?
7: Well, we can't speak for the rest of the Pacific, Richard, but we do know for sure that, you know, Papua New Guinea and Australia has the Puk Puk Treaty that has very similar, if not the same, wordings that the Vetivini Treaty has. The Nakamal Treaty is similar. And we do know that Prime Minister Matthew Wale of the Solomon Islands has been shopping around, beginning with Canberra.

0: Right. And here in Fiji and across other Pacific Island countries, his idea of a multilateral Pacific Security Pact with Australia. And if I can paraphrase it, he said the Pacific needed to be bolder and braver and not walk naively or fumble naively around defense and security measures. So this is going to be seen in the context of all of these developments in security and defense in the Pacific over the last several years, Richard.
1: Do you think by this one single act that what China potentially could be doing is uniting the Pacific in exactly the way that Matthew Wiley wants to see happen?
0: Oh, it's very hard, Richard, for me to be able to speak for what China might be doing. I don't get invited to Chinese embassy events, but we are trying to reach Fijian military authorities and trying to reach also Chinese authorities to get clarity around what this testing is meant to say.
1: Lithe Mavono reporting from Suva on those disturbing developments in the wake of Fiji's new security deal with Australia. A super typhoon has struck the Northern Marianas for the second time this year, making landfall on the island of Rota to the north of Guam. The storm is packing winds of close to 300 kilometres per hour and is not expected to pass until tomorrow morning, although the mayor of Rota, Aubrey Hocog, says the storm is moving faster than the previous system, Sinlaku, which hit the Marianas in April.
2: Right now, we are experiencing Super Typhoon Bavi. It was forecast to pass through our island, direct hit to our island of Rota at 180 miles per hour, maximum sustained winds. Our people all throughout our islands, they feel it, they see it. And we have here too at our command center. We're stationed here at my office, which serves as the command center. And it's moving faster than Sinlaku at 13 miles per hour as it moves towards our Marianas area. So we are hopeful that we, with our projected time, that it leaves us early tomorrow morning.
3: Did it take the community off guard, or did you have sort of ample time to prepare before the storm?
2: We've had ample time to prepare. This is my fourth natural disaster during my term as mayor for the municipality. So we have always been learning and best preparing how we can. Rota is a small community, so once we are given notice of a natural disaster coming in, we usually have protocols of what to do. We usually deploy members of our fire department to go and visit our residents who live in the farmlands in the outskirts area, just informing them of what to expect, the time frame to expect it, and of course to seek shelter. We have safe locations, site locations for our people to seek safety. And for Super Typhoon Bavi, because we've learned from Sinlaku in April that we have residents who live in homes that have tin roof, we have strongly advised for them to seek shelter in concrete homes. And so we've seen a large number or a large increase of residents seeking care at the shelter.
3: Yes, you mentioned Sinlaku, which obviously ravaged the region earlier on this year. Was Rota in a position to withstand the potential damage of another typhoon so soon after another massive one had hit?
2: Oh, Rota, we were affected by Super Typhoon Sinlaku, but not so much to the extent of our neighboring islands of Tinian and Saipan. We've had homes destroyed, some homes that underwent major damages, but we were able to, with the support of our state and our federal partners and Department of War, we were able to somewhat address and help support those homes by replenishing their roof, providing tents. And so, yes, we were prepared as best we can. And many of our homes here do have concrete houses. So that was a way to mitigate and for help protect our families here in Rota.
3: Oh, that's good news that you've had that time to prepare. Now, I guess unlike Sinlaku, you have taken somewhat of a direct hit this time around. Do you forecast much damage to come from this?
2: Yes, absolutely. We've already received many phone calls, many videos being shared, many messages from our friends and families, and of

0: are people sharing their experience, sharing their videos, sharing their stories. And we have seen major damages all throughout the island, not only with the residential, but with our government public facilities as well.
1: And has the government already had time to unlock resources for the cleanup that's going to come on, that's going to come afterwards?
0: So I have a meeting this afternoon with our FEMA partners. I've also had our governor reach out for support, Governor David Appetang, and with the Department of War, sharing that they are ready, they are on standby, ready to provide support once the all clear signal has been given. I am anticipating a group of FEMA representatives to come into our island as early as Wednesday. We are expecting the all clear tomorrow. But I do need time for my Department of Public Works personnel to make sure that we clear any debris to provide road access. And that way we can welcome visitors safely so that they can assist us in an expedient manner.
1: And just finally, Mayor Hocog, when do you expect the storm to have passed?
0: So we are anticipating, based with our conversations with the National Weather Service, is earliest tomorrow morning, and with the governor anticipating to give an all clear signal tomorrow mid-morning. And so we are just going to wait and see. Of course, that is our projected time frame. We are just going to wait until truly Super Typhoon Bobby has passed us, but we are expecting tomorrow morning.
2: The mayor of Rota in the Northern Mariana Islands, Aubrey Hocog, speaking there to Kyle Evans. You're listening to the PM edition of Pacific Beat on ABC Radio Australia. I'm Richard Ewart, and as the ideological battle over to mine or not to mine on the ocean floor continues, two mining companies sponsored by Pacific Island Nations are taking the International Seabed Authority to court. Nori, sponsored by Nauru, and Tomal, sponsored by Tonga, are subsidiaries of the Metals Company, which has been pursuing mining permits through the United States and outside the international system overseen by the ISA. It has launched an investigation, but Duncan Curry, the international legal advisor to the Deep Sea Conservation Coalition, says Nori and Tomal are challenging the authorities' right to do that.
3: What's really behind this is that Nori's contract for exploration comes up for renewal in July, and I think they are concerned that they may not have their contract renewed, or that indeed it may be suspended or terminated. So I think that is probably largely behind these applications, this concern about their contract with the Seabed Authority. They're trying to have it both ways. They're both trying to both go under the United States Authority and maintain their contracts with the International Seabed Authority.
4: These are the first contentious cases brought before the Seabed Disputes Chamber. How significant is that, and could the outcome change the ISA's ability to investigate or regulate its contractors?
3: Well, it could in theory. I rather doubt it. I think that this case has two phases. There's the first phase, which is what's called provisional measures. It's like an injunction, is they're trying to stop the inquiry through the Seabed Disputes Chamber issuing these provisional measures. But regardless of the outcome of that application, which we'll know in a couple of weeks most likely, the full application goes forward typically would take a year or so, or possibly even longer, to go through the Disputes Chamber, the proper case itself. So, it's really a procedural wrangle, if you like, and I think we'll just have to see what happens.
4: What are the possible repercussions if Nori and Tomal like win or lose for the future of deep sea mining, and especially I guess when it comes to Pacific countries sponsoring these different companies? Are there any thoughts on the possible repercussions in this area?
3: Well, I think that Nauru is in a difficult position because they're the sponsoring state of Nori. They recently changed their sponsorship agreement with Nori to actually enable them to receive some money from if seabed mining was to start under the US, which has put them into a difficult situation. So there are some quite tricky legal issues out here. And I think that either way, I think what we are seeing is a wrangle over an increasingly important issue, which is the deep sea mining. And the International Seabed Authority has taken longer than the deep sea miners would like to finalise the regulations. We think it's really important they don't get rushed into inadequate regulations by the pressure that's been placed on them by the mining companies, and that these things need to go through the full process.

0: Yes, but I think why a number of observers are calling for a moratorium, I think the 43 countries are calling for a moratorium on seabed mining, is borne out by the fact that you are getting these kinds of legal and procedural wrangles going on, and you're getting a lot of disharmony. And I think a lot of observers would say that a moratorium would take the heat out of the situation, put it that way.
1: The Deep Sea Conservation Coalition's legal advisor, Duncan Currie, he was speaking to Jordan Fennell. Well, over the past 12 months, PNG's former national men's soccer captain, Alwyn Komolong, has been rubbing shoulders with some of the game's most famous names, like Brazilian World Cup heroes Cafu and Roberto Carlos, and FIFA's chief of global football development, Arsene Wenger. And now, Komolong is a graduate of FIFA's first ever Players Executive Programme, and soon he will add FIFA Master to his resume. He's yet to decide whether to resume playing, perhaps in the OFC Pro League, or go into the business of football full-time. Should he go down that path, he's keen to do whatever he can to lift standards in Papua New Guinea, both on and off the field. And you might think the PNG FA would be equally keen to tap into Alwyn Komolong's knowledge bank and a very impressive contacts book. But up to now, he says they've shown almost no interest at all.
2: The goal was always to, at some point, lift the profile of PNG. It's something that I'm passionate about. It's, I guess that's what I would bring, passion and energy to an organization like the FA or to the sporting environment in the Pacific, an understanding of what the playing field is like, not just from playing perspective, but an administrative perspective as well. There's still a lot for me to learn and a lot for me to experience. I'm just enjoying the journey so far. You know, the network that I've created, I think, is invaluable. It's a huge network that I have now with FIFA and players. These are guys that, you know, I watch playing on TV, and now I'm in a WhatsApp chat with them, you know, talking to them, being able to call on them if I need any help or advice. So I think that's the biggest value in what I've gained from this educational journey, the network and the experience and the knowledge and the confidence to create something positive.
1: Are there key elements that spring to mind that you have realized now are key elements that are missing from the way the game is run in Papua New Guinea?
2: PNG is a complex case. There's a lot of things that need to be done, and it starts with investment in the sport. Key elements from the course, I guess, you know, it's the business side of things. The league has to be sustainable in producing talent. It has to be a strong league. We have to be, first of all, as well, qualifying for Youth World Cups. We have to have that talent pipeline coming through and that experience and exposure to know how to compete, to expose our kids to higher levels of football so that when they do are at a professional level, they're ready. It's not a culture shock for them.
1: I'm wondering if you've already been asked by players that you're in touch with back in Papua New Guinea, other people within the game, and indeed fans, whether you're prepared to put yourself forward and maybe even stand for presidency of the PNGFA, or are we getting a bit ahead of ourselves?
2: I think we're getting a bit ahead of ourselves. I've read the comments, but I'm not interested at the moment in going directly to that point. I'm still learning. I'm still trying to find my own path and way, and I want to give back and help out in the best way I can, but I don't think at this time it would be as a president.
1: Have you heard anything at all from the PNGFA over the last 12 months? Have they inquired about how you're going, what you're learning, how you could possibly help them in the future?
2: How I could help them? Not really. They're aware of what I'm doing. They did feature a little story right before I left, but since then it's been pretty quiet. There hasn't really been much interaction or interest.
1: When you posted on social media that you'd completed the Players Executive Programme, you thanked the PNG Olympic Committee for their commitment and support. So I'm guessing they have helped you not just with support, but possibly financially. But what about the PNGFA? Have they given you any help?
2: Yeah, correct. The Olympic Committee, through an athlete grant, helped me out a lot to get to the on-site sessions with the Players Executive Programme. I'm very grateful for their support. From the FA side, there hasn't really been much financial support. My conversation with the president, he did indicate that he would try to support, but so far there hasn't really been much forthcoming from them at all. I'm not fussed about it. I've still got it done, but yeah, there was nothing from the FA.
1: Do you feel more optimistic, though, that there is a way forward for football in Papua New Guinea to reach heights that no Pacific country has reached as yet? But there are 1.5 places available to qualify for the next World Cup. And the suggestion is there could be 2 full places for Oceania in the World Cup after that. So it's got to happen one day, hasn't it? So why not Papua New Guinea? The biggest country, the biggest population, and arguably the most talent.
2: That's the argument that everyone makes with a sleeping giant, but we just continue to sleep. At the moment, it's a problem that has been talked about for probably the last 10 years since I started playing in the national team. So something has to change, whether that's youth coming in to leadership positions or investment, whatever it is, something needs to change drastically.

0: Looking for us to really start pushing and living up to the potential that we know we can achieve. I'm almost getting tired of the conversation that, yeah, sleeping giants, we should be up there. We have this, we have that, but there's no real action into really achieving that. We've had a high turnover of coaches lately. I don't even know if we have a national team coach at the moment. It doesn't appear to be any strategic direction what we want to achieve that has been publicly put out there. You know, that's what people want to see, to have confidence in what we're doing. They want to see action. They want to see results. You know, there really needs to be some collaboration with experts. We've got enough that are overseas professionally in the sports industry that can help, that can contribute. But, you know, that's only if they want the help. We need to work together on it. And right now, it doesn't feel or seem like we're trying to really work together to achieve a common goal.
1: Former PNG Capitals captain Alwyn Komolong, now a graduate of the FIFA Players Executive Program and right now completing his FIFA Master Program in Switzerland. Traditional leaders from across the Pacific gathered in Cook Islands recently to mark the 60th anniversary of Te Ariki, the House of Ariki. The week-long celebration gave the Council of High Chiefs a chance to discuss customary leadership, governance, and to consider the importance of Indigenous knowledge in the modern world. Agi Tupo has been speaking to two prominent Cook Islands community leaders, Puna Rakanui and Chanel van Dijken, about the wider significance of the regional gathering.
2: Over the last couple of sessions, issues of all kinds were registered in our discussions. The Maramona, the harvesting of nodules on our seabeds, conservation in the Cook Islands. The governments are now turning back their attention to the guidance of the Wiriki, the traditional leaders, the advice from the traditional leaders in terms of land matters, marine. Now in the Cook Islands, tourism is the biggest industry. Now that impacts right across the board on our traditions, in our customs. It impacts on the land. And the answer to that question is yes. I'm grateful for that attention given to our traditional leaders.
3: The resources that are under huge threats right now, because of the changing climate, because of increasing water temperatures, because of pollution, the traditional voices are very critical, especially when we're looking at how do we steward and safeguard our natural resources for the tamariki and the youth and young ones that are coming through.
4: Now, if there's been any recommendations from this gathering, what is one you would like to see be acted on?
2: One of the things that we've done is to see how we could spearhead a kind of Indigenous forum for our Wiriki of the Pacific, where they can all come together and make decisions and look at different issues impacting on our region, on our Mauna, Nuyokewa, and on our people. It has been a really difficult 60 years for our traditional leaders.
4: Chanel, did you have anything that you wanted to add to that?
3: One thing I've learnt is that we are in desperate need of more of these convenings. And so how do we get our traditional leaders and the traditional knowledge holders more integrated into the, you know, established mainstream education programming? And that's a lot of what we've been building with this project and other projects that this builds on, like where we built in Samoa with our Guardians, culture-based education programming, where we use the voyaging canoe as a floating classroom to engage with our communities. And then with that, the elders are a lot more, they are inspired to then share more of their knowledge because they see the excitement of that. I've already been tasked by everyone to help with the bringing together of a traditional leaders forum and helping provide some of the sort of secretariat backbone for that so it can get established. Now, we've got a lot of experience with that, like how we've worked with the House of Ariki to help them set up their own independent entity. And then we can actually then start getting some traction and movement on the work.
1: Puna Rakanui, Secretary General of UNANCA, the Traditional Leadership Incorporation for Cook Islands, and Chanel van Dijken, Senior Director of Marine and Heritage at the Conservation International. And they were speaking to Agi Tupo. And that's all from this edition of Pacific Beat, which is produced on the lands of the Bunurong and Wurundjeri peoples of the Kulin Nation. I'm Richard Ewart. Thanks very much indeed for listening.

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1: Hello again, Long Yu. Now, welcome Long this half hour Long News. Now, current affairs broadcast. We come Long Yu, Long ABC Radio Australia One Talk program. Today, Amy Monday, number 6, Long Moon July. Time you, me, Sam Sake. Long program today. New plan coalition government Long Solomon Islands. He launching policy Long in. One plan Mary PNG. He talk talk Long experience Long in. Long stop Long Australia. Ananit Long display Pacific engagement visa. All talk talk Long help him. All young plan Long Bougainville. Long join him sport Long kickboxing. Na report Long FIFA World Cup na display OFC Women Champions League tournament where Emi go head Long Honiara. A more story by Emi Harim behind. Now yet Emi and Natasha met in one time Radio Australia News.
2: Thank you, Sam. Interim President Long Venezuela e war claim him host same country by knowing up got social unrest behind Long Topla Big Plug Guria e been come up Long Hub. Report he talk Dalcy Rodriguez, he talk em yet he look him long all Hamas per days he go penis, or same he got strong plus social solidarity or country he boom want them long this plus time long heavy. Emmy make him this plus neck long time Emmy give him speech long one plus boom, where only make him long mark him Hamas long Independence Day long Venezuela. Emmy will give him talk talk long on new plus soldier where only graduate long this plus boom. Miss Rodriguez he talk on new plug graduate all by Salimol Ego Halivim, all disaster recovery team. This week long funeral ceremony blong former Supreme Leader blong Iran, Supreme Leader Ali Khamenei he walk go ahead. Tasol he got sample all talk talk he walk come up long absence blong nuclear leader blong country who site in a walk attend him. Regime he talk am in a walk attend him display all public bung. Because long old security threat where only walk kiss him. One pla high profile Palestinian doctor he now stop long risk long lose him life blong him long calabus blong on Israel. Report he talk all lawyer blong this pla doctor Hussam Abu Safia he talk all Israeli authorities he arrest him long northern Gaza long 2024. Only talk only calabus him nothing na he no got charge he come up yet. Even behind long Israeli walk accuse him long he got connection one time Hamas since 2024. Lawyer long former head long Kamal Adwan Hausik he talk emi no been look save long client long em time emi been looking him last time long calabus one time old doctor who said he walk suffer long all serious injuries long head long all na only pain him hard long talk talk na pull him win. Na emi worry no good emi by die close to. All Israel calabus service e reject him all display all allegations. Na talk all get all calabus na detainees only holy mall because long law. Tasol all ino comment long condition long Dr. Abu Safia. All wildfire e wo cause him one pla heat wave na strong pla wind long pagarap him southern Europe na force him thousand man marry long Portugal, Spain, France, na Greece long lose him all house long all. Plenty he move, he go close to long city, long Papinion. Now only stop him too, all spectators long he go long next stage, long tour de France. Australia and Fiji is signing one plan major treaty in a two one plan new plan defense alliance, where only call him Ocean of Peace Agreement. Where ABC he understand him all same aim, he open long Nara plus tripla all Pacific country, one time military. Report he talk one plus something he come up now, and all same Australia na Fiji he make him alliance commitment long tupla yet. Na suppose one plus long tupla he bring him one kind heavy, na he got some plus kind security development where he make him threat. He come long region all by one way long consult na act. Report he talk more, all same emi one kind, all same commitment where Australia he been making one time Papua New Guinea long Puk Puk treaty where only been signing last year na by come into effect long display week. Talk saveta sol display next story blong yumi em got sampler distressing na graphic content. Police long Australia e confirming one time ABC or same cannibalism e by forming part blong one pla walk pine him out only walk carry him out long die blong one pla pikinini e stop long central coast blong New South Wales. Report it talk police long Sydney e pine him one pla body blong one pla 4 year old boy long Saturday long one pla house long Wyong central coast. Officer e go long display hub behind long only been interviewing one pla Mary Usite he been walk about, he go long police station, now want him something, and he been report him, and he been trigger him on welfare check, where police he now confirm him cannibalism, or some part long display ongoing investigation, long die long lick boy. Only charge him display 32 plus Christmas Mary, one time domestic violence murder, now by knowing up got bail, where and by come up long court behind long display yard. Department of Communities, not justice, he talk all, he been contacting family, na now only work seek him, all get all relevant information. Na display me pini simol news bring you me long tete. Thank you, Sam.
1: Thank you, Natasha. New fala Grand Coalition Government blong Solomon Islands, hemi officially launching policy blong hem long one fala ceremony long honiara today. Prime Minister Machiwale now, hemi make a formal launch blong policy paper blong this fala government for reform, empowerment, accountability and transformation of Great Coalition Government olgeta I call him. Launch blong policy document blong this fala coalition government, hemi come 52 days after olgeta member blong six fala political party inside long this fala coalition olgeta I vote him MP blong aoke langalanga Machiwale olosem Prime Minister long number 15 blong May. All get the six fellow political party here now, Hemi, Solomon Islands People's First Party, Yumi for Change Party, Solomon Islands Democratic Party, Democratic Alliance Party, Solomon Islands Party for Rural Advancement, and Solomon Islands United Party. Time Hemi doing all get the introduction long this fellow ceremony long Heritage Park Hotel Lohonier long morning. Peso Secretary Blong Prime Minister Celsus Talifilu Hemi say this fella policy ya Hemi come out from everyone long all get the political party inside long Great Coalition Government.
0: This is no ordinary policy document. It is the collective vision, the united resolve and the governing covenant of the six political parties that together constitute the Great Coalition Government.
1: Mr. Talifilu Hemi said this for a document, Hemi one for a declaration, long how government by random country where cabinet Hemi approved finish.
0: It is the authoritative declaration of the government's national vision, the governing philosophy, its strategic priorities, and the principle by which it intends to save the nation. The policy has now been fully considered and formally sanctioned by the executive government through the cabinet of Solomon Islands.
1: Long tok tok blohem, Prime Minister Wale Hemi said today Hemi marking new fala chapter long walkabout blong Solomon Islands.
3: Today marks far more than the launch of a government policy document, also themselves is in Thailand Finnish. It marks the beginning of a new chapter in the national journey of our country. It is a moment to reaffirm our shared purpose, renew our national resolve, and set a clear course towards the future we seek to build together.
1: Mr. Wale Hemi say policy Hemi saw more priority blong this for a Great Coalition Government blong him.
3: The policy we present today sets out the commitments, priorities and reforms that will guide the work of the Great Coalition. But it is about more than policy alone. It is about the kind of nation we aspire to become.
1: And Prime Minister Machiwale long launch blong policy document blong this for the new coalition government blong him long honiara today. And me fala take him out audio where me fala use him long live broadcast blong national broadcaster SIBC. Lois Atasoa, Emi Wanpla, Papua New Guinea, Mary, who sati sabe serum experience blong em long Facebook behind long Emi movie come one time family blong in long Australia. Lois, he talk, Emi been come down long Australia and I need long this pla new pla Pacific engagement visa subclass 192 where Emi part blong one pla Australian permanent residency program. Emi sabe bring him close to 3,000 man Mary long all participating country long Pacific Island na Timor Leste long only come na school na work long Australia. Long 1 year all participants he can apply long register na behind computer yet by marking long all who that he can kiss him visa. Natasha Metteni asking Ms. Atasoa long talk talk more long how Emi come long Australia na all silence Emi bung him.
4: So this la visa mipla been selected lo January lo 2025 mipla sim letter lo immigration department lo Australia and all been giving mipla 5 months all geta lo prepare before mipla can apply. So name lo 5 months mipla need lo straight in all geta all paperwork na lo pining job offer to lo Australia mipla need lo make him ogata before deadline bo application and been lo May. And then time may come now and mipla apply, but then mipla had to wait. Mipla wait close to 6 months ogata. So all been granting this la visa blo mipla lo actually November blo last year. So I'm close to 1 year ogata and whole process mipla been go through.
2: Now lo is one example or something where you think where or you wish you been surveyed before lo. You been moved, come down to Australia. Some challenges where you're facing now?
4: I think lo side lo mi plan, because ogata something lo here, I'm no plan all geta. Like lo side lo alba mi plan painim house, na just to lili something or some hours, I buy more bills lo here, lo set him up, lo some this last time you stop to Australia, you need lo got my gov account, one them government where you. Or like identification purpose by you put him on ID blow you low open him text want them office blow all this all something was a me plan even foul click so time you plan come me plan to find him road me plan at how long make him slogan or something so and one plan reason why New York lo make him all content blow me on Facebook yeah. And all information, but me like him was a one plus been talking me, and me all close share him. Because plenty online all interest lo this la visa, but lo come and new plan environment all get away whereby you need lo make him sol nara plus something too. So me all close make him all content, and me all close share him this all information where me wish was a one plus talk savel on me. Specific engagement visa yet, all give him this la. Or training, but all give him the line we all selected that's all. So after the selection process now, you got all training, we also set him up, all online training, we also run him all this all process, but also information come here. You think him, I'm no one kind of me go through the experience, na me story lo you. Most standard information that's all of them all put him lo mi pla. But time mi pla go through now, mi pla look him osem more. Them, you know, one kind, all just give me pla standard format now. It's some sample, lick up all missing long him. And now mi pla had to line him again. So some more line will go through lo this la. Suppose all been sharing experience because he got sample all been actually come pass. All been selecting all August 2024. So mipla got sample one to call come, so mipla reach out law, ask him, so all by sharing information, sample all share him, so sample all no share him. So you may have to line him over that is like something, because even though Australia stop close to law, you may plant something law here, I'm not one kind of say back law PNG, or even all Pacific Island country, because you may understand, you may still stop to some different level compared to how we'll stop law here.
2: Yeah, now you make mention lo family na me like ask him how you na family work lo cope now that you plus stop lo Australia.
4: So lo side lo me want the family me had to line him how by me enroll him tikini blow me lo school here, cause I'm a bit different lo on the me like here by you know not just you need lo stop lah the school and stuff na all by register on the government. Because I want the process in itself, or putting picking eagle or school, or school too, all got own requirement, all too. Parents, you must support him on them picking any. I'm just adjusting to some cost of living here, I'm different. Or some PNG, you may got different all cost, family, you miss a meeting here, I'm different cost, me plan to adjust. So, kind of say, me plan to take me plan about close to. Me plan of yet settled in yet. Me plan close still adjust lo. How about me plan stop lo here? Managing all cost do me plan. O sea, mol pikini narapla pikini blomi, o sea, mi no really trusting lo putime am lo de kia tu, o sea, PNG, iting yumi amol family, ol wanto kia Pacific Island, yumi at sa lookout team, and lo puti pikini blue, no narapla line lookout team, yum narapla challenge, so, mi miet mi no explore him this line. So, plenty ol challenge yumi oklo still adjust yet lo stop lo here. Mi still feel o sea, mi imposter syndrome yet, o sea, mi no stop lo here, but
2: so now that you say you're making all content blue online at this like kind, you like him when him something through lo come up or lo semol man Mary or time all go on a click or time all go looking content blue, you like him when him kind information or talk all mass or same takeaway.
4: I think big plus something dogs are content and me keep repeating or some mogota something all experience blow me, you know, blow narapla line. Naem lo educate. You say PNG planty kind money stuff. O sem sample you got good class feedback, sample all got no good feedback. But me oklo talking more lo sem and me just put him talk lo you sem how me go through ya me put him lo you. You yet you scale him. 1 mm blow you, you kiss him. 1 mm no blow you, you let him go. But o sem how me go ya you become. Me just talk savel you and mosem you come osem. That's the whole purpose to educate people because plenty of interest lo come in all get all companies lo Australia. Sample it might be their first time to move over to another country. So kind information osem or looking or talk okay. Suppose way I'm stop osem one play I'm go you me try mosem. So purpose of my video is you look him. Nem educating you na you clear. So this la process yeah, I'm no umbla process lo kiss him lightly. I'm umbla big la financial decision where me been making too. So I'm umbla something me oklo repeating too. I'm saying you must redeem you yet because you must spending money. So you know something lo kiss him lightly. Me pla have to buy more ta cost me pla yet. So all man look him now, all yet scale him. All feel him, all right, okay. You can apply now. He goes them.
2: You got something at neck where you like give him or advice, low line, where local apply low PV or all narap lol. You got something advice where you like give him long all?
4: Advice blow me low, especially low side low, come to Australia, na low visa, or some, big plus something, cost. So you must ready new yet financially, not too, or say mentally too.
1: This plan me being Lois Atasoa, na me being story one time, Natasha Metten. He got talk long help him all young people long autonomous region, long Bougainville, long join him kickboxing long region. Behind long one pla big pla kickboxing tournament long Port Moresby last moon. All fighters from Bougainville, he like long only go back long peles na help him all young people. Bougainville boxer innocent give mods his story one time Hilda Wayne long display.
5: Yes, I'm one blah good blah positive yes one him yeah. I'm by boosting on mangi lo side lo discipline this la me making finish lo side lo place for me. Mon mangi sorry me like I'm all play. Our tamol fight with this guy name is a talk long. Not Saharim talk. But suppose me extend this la, me extend go on narbol communities na this la. Embol, well, all do the same. Maybe em by bringing big blood change straight law, Bougainville, me believe.
6: One example encouragement blue you like sharing one time more young plow yarim you now?
5: No young plum in this la now, me like to talk low side though. Drug and abuse number, losing thing lo drug, losing thing lo humbu, losing thing lo kind of attitude lo. And say round nothing, that is la. Encouragement to me to lo mangi, I mean lo go back and lo arrow. Most of them have to like losing beer, losing drug and alcohol number. Most of them in the village all man bro. So planting youth on line to spark, we can come on but drink about Amamasi live don't know about this lot, but through this la sport, I think by bringing some changes, low youth about that. Because we play kickboxing Arab now, we play plan to run him through Bougainville, go to south, whole Bougainville, I mean Buka, go to south, north, south, and central. That's our big dream.
6: And through Misa story one time plenty all community leaders na all line work long community na one pla big pla awesome worry blow all trauma blow crisis na one of something all young pla people go through now this level pla good pla avenue or one pla good pla road where all young pla can involve na come up in good pla thing yeah.
5: So this is say them plenty online which also kind of depend long and so funding number to this kind of long we money this kind of money say the government number to donate changes number funding money this kind of programs number or I think but you making change Bougainville the young only young plan
6: alongside the support you plug come out of Bougainville and you plug at some plug and help him all fundraising and you play at server making.
5: Mibla vini stop for months for training. Mibla vini kisim sampla kaino la sponsors lo traditions number to business houses na kamlo mibla lem mibla vini waiti ma mibla vini come through lo honorable member lo one not last minute one give mibla now mibla kam at least making through mibla kam go one time ma lead diet fidelis semoso. I'm playing come through the game. I'm playing.
6: Big player for 3 years. Now you plan need more support. Long plenty young play more. You can join him. You.
5: Yes.
6: Thank you through the time. Blue, you got not play last talk long make him long talk. Thank you long all supporters. Blue, you or Lani help him you.
5: Oh yeah, big but thank you. Blue, me straight go all the way, especially lo Bougainville na go line lo players number all fans blue me all the friends family number come back and lo side lo. POM, PNG, online we've been support side in place now all boys Blonandex, big boys. Yeah, big blood, thank you, Domingo. Appreciation Domingo lo Stanley Nandex on tema, Thomas Kagili, Kickboxing Federation, Headhunter, promotion. Lo making me play through lo this la fight na making all boys come experiencing Narbla level lo kickboxing.
1: And Bougainville boxer Innocent Kimochi Tok. Long FIFA World Cup round of 16 game or got a play long yesterday and today, Hemi Garim Sanfala mixed outcome with him surprises. Ino plenty long world expecting Morocco for winning one fall along or got a host country Canada, especially for winning Canada long score long 3-0. Canada hemi actually dominating play, but Morocco hemi defend strong and Orgata score him 3 fall along Orgata few chances Orgata garim. Imi hear him little bit coverage along him from SBS Sport.
7: Played square and there's a strike and in! Azzedine Anahi! 4 years ago, they changed the conversation. Now they are trying to finish it. Morocco in front in Houston. Laren chested off nicely. Hakimi on the cover. Oh, and Bono just in the nick of time getting clear. And a yellow card.
8: Now here's Hakimi here, and he's just trying to shield defenders off.
7: Lovely ball into Brahim Diaz. Touch back inside and buried. Emphatically put away. And now he's got his second of the day. And Morocco are quarter-final bound, surely now. And they might not be finished. Brahim Diaz. And now Rahimi to put the gloss on it. Look at the scenes here. We already knew what the outcome was going to be. But Sofiane Rahimi puts his name in lights again for the second time at this World Cup. And they have taken another stride forward because the whistle has gone. The World Cup moves on from Houston and Morocco move on with it. The Atlas Lions, the first team to book their place in the quarterfinals of this FIFA World Cup.
1: Then long second game yesterday, Paraguay hemi play strong against him soccer powerhouse France, but France hemi managed for win long score long 1-0. Then one for the biggest disappointment long this for the 2026 FIFA World Cup, including plenty fans long Olgeta long Solomon Islands and Vanuatu now, Hemi lose blong Brazil long this fellow morning, time blong Yumi. Brazil hemi lose long Norway, long score blong 2-1. We may hear him a little bit long him.
9: And he can progress with purpose and play it in here for Solots.

0: It's Erling Haaland! Shoulder up. Haaland! Oh, wonderful! He has nailed it for Norway! Their greatest day! Their mightiest hero! And Brazil are broken!
1: What about that? He's had some massive moments in his career, Haaland, but this probably tops it.
0: Haaland's got as many as Messi. He is right up there, and Brazil have really felt so low. Danilo floats it in. He's given a penalty because of that elbow. Neymar rolls it in. Is there time now? Is there time? The greatest Viking victory. Norway break new ground. Haaland has blown away Brazil. He smiles and the whole world smiles with him.
2: Make it to game long today. Now, Hemi Tufala, football powerhouse more, England and Mexico. Lohia, England Hemi winning Mexico 3-2. Long round of 16 tomorrow by Portugal, Hemi playing Spain, and then Switzerland by Hemi facing Colombia. All right, long this for the OFC Women's Champions League 2026, where all got to go ahead play long Honiara start long June 27 and by final long number 10 long July. Imi Garem now all got a four for club where by play long semi final. Olokete ya now hemi he carry Women FC blong Papua New Guinea by hemi playing Puaikura FC blong Cook Islands long National Stadium long Honiara long 4 o'clock long afternoon tomorrow and then long 8 o'clock long night by Auckland United FC hemi playing Tafea Women FC blong Vanuatu. Auckland United hemi qualify finish after make it to big fella win blong hem long Tuesday last week long Group B and Puaikura FC hemi being draw against him Drehu Atletico Club long New Caledonia 2-2 but Puaikura hemi win long goal difference. Long Group A, Tafea Women FC hemi qualify for semi-final after Olgatay winning Bar Women FC long score long 4-3 long National Stadium long Honiara last Saturday. And Olgatay Hekari Women FC long PNG Bar of Wataremoa Olgatay host Henderson Eels FC long score long 9-1 long night. Sanfala commentator, he looking all the same. All got a margin where champion women's soccer club blong Solomon Islands hemi garemia. Hemi some clear all the same side long soccer blong all got a woman long Solomon Islands hemi needing improvement. And hem too, hemi finish him this fella ABC Radio Australia One Talk program blong today. Me play talk thank you long all regional stations long NBC long Papua New Guinea Radio New Zealand and now sample all community radio long Karim to this program long broadcast long all. You can look him to sample long all story na Harim all talk suppose you go long website long me play m long abc.net.au/specific/program/one talk. Me Sam Seke, talk maki me pla all geta, one walk me talk. Bye-bye now.
3: ABC News with Satyam Weinstein. Chinese state media is reporting China has conducted a ballistic missile test in the Pacific Ocean. The Australian government was informed earlier today of China's plans for the long-range missile test along with other nations in the region. Chinese state media outlet Xinhua is reporting the missile was launched from a submarine and carried a dummy warhead. Acting Prime Minister Richard Marles says Australia is concerned by the test.
4: We were informed by China today of its intention to do this test. This is a long-range missile test, and we are very concerned about any actions which undermine the stability, the peace and security of the Pacific.
3: Australia and Fiji have signed a new security pact, elevating the military alliance between the two countries to the same level as Australia's alliances with the United States.

0: New Zealand and Papua New Guinea. The Oceans of Peace Alliance includes mutual defence obligations that would require either country to respond if the other comes under military attack. They also signed the Vuvalu Union today, which aims to cement economic and security ties between the two nations. Australian Prime Minister Anthony Albanese is in Fiji and says the two countries now share the deepest of relationships.
1: The significance of this agreement cannot be underestimated for what it means for our two great nations, and we are both stronger because of it. There's no higher obligation than to come to each other's aid at a time of need.
0: Fiji's Prime Minister, meanwhile, says the new military alliance with Australia shouldn't be viewed with concern by China. Prime Minister Sitiveni Rambuka says the alliance shouldn't damage relations with China.
2: It does not threaten Fiji's relationship with China, nor Australia's relationship with China. And as we have made it very clearly in the past, your enemies are not necessarily my enemies.
0: Officials in the US Commonwealth of the Northern Mariana Islands say they've prepared as best as they can for Super Typhoon Bavi. Guam's National Weather Service says the storm is forecast to remain at a Category 5 as it approaches, with widespread destructive winds in excess of 240 kilometres an hour are expected. A typhoon warning is in effect for Rota, Tinian, Saipan, Guam and surrounding coastal waters, with Rota tipped to receive a direct hit. Officials say personnel and emergency supplies have been pre-positioned ahead of the storm's arrival. Ukrainian officials say seven people have died following a Russian missile attack on the capital, Kyiv. The city's mayor says some people were trapped after a residential building was hit, follows a massive attack of hundreds of drones and dozens of missiles on Kyiv last week that killed 30 people in just one day. Venezuela's interim president has dismissed criticism of her government's response to twin earthquakes that have now killed more than 3,300 people. John O'Wakely reports.
3: Civilians who've stepped up in rescue efforts in northern Venezuela, along with international aid organizations, say that the government's response to the quakes has been slow and inadequate. But President Delcy Rodriguez says the criticism is politically motivated and that troops have been on the ground helping with recovery. She's also announced a new military unit to bolster the country's capacity to respond to future emergencies and natural disasters. 11 days on from the twin earthquakes, authorities say 3,342 people have been killed, while tens of thousands of others remain missing, according to an unofficial but widely quoted toll.
0: Wildfires caused by a heatwave and strong winds have raged in southern Europe, forcing thousands of people in Portugal, Spain, France and Greece to evacuate their homes. Thousands of people have been moved to safety near the city of Perpignan, with spectators banned from the next stage of the Tour de France. French Interior Minister Laurent Nunez says the government is focusing on evacuations.
4: The first is to evacuate the population living in the Massif des Aspres, which is threatened by this blaze. That represents the equivalent of around 20 municipalities, I believe roughly 5,000 inhabitants.
0: And Norway is through to the quarterfinals of the FIFA Men's World Cup after beating Brazil 2-1 in New Jersey. England's beaten Mexico 3-2 in a dramatic round of 16 match in Mexico City. Two goals from Jude Bellingham and a successful penalty from Harry Kane helped the Three Lions to advance, despite a red card reducing them to 10 men for much of the second half. It was Mexico's first ever World Cup loss at Estadio Azteca. England's opponent in their last eight clash will be Norway. You're up to date with the very latest from ABC News. You can get more Pacific news at any time. Just head to the ABC's Pacific website.
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6: That's some proper monumental music culture.
7: Yes, indeed, party people, yes, indeed. Greetings, salutations, much blessings to each and all. Four corners of the Pacific. We're about to get into some music, some vibrations, and of course, a lot of fun. My name is Hal Bautz, careful when you are in the Fale. Back for another week, and here to supply your movements with a soundtrack. Plenty of music coming your way over the next hour, but before we get into the music, we must first, of course, pay our respects and acknowledge the owners of the land that we are broadcasting from, the Gadigal people of the Eora Nation. I do recognize the close ties to the land, the waterways, the seas. We send love and blessings to the elders past and present, and also to any mob that are tuned in today. And finally, we acknowledge that sovereignty has never been ceded, always was, always will be, Aboriginal land. Back for another week, and back to make you dance, to make you love, to make you snuggle up to your significant other. But right now we're here to make you dance. We're going to start it off in the late 80s with an artist out of LA. Not only wrote his own big hits, but wrote many a hit for other people. A young MC. So if you're ready to dance and have a lot of fun, this is the one for you. This is Young MC with Know How. In the funny.

tell you what, those late 80s, early 90s dances, when that tune caught on, woo, your boy was out there busting his moves, whether in a circle or just to the side. Goodness, good times. Shout out to the crew that we were practicing those moves during the week, so when the weekend came, we hit the spot. Underage discos, bust the move comes on, or any other tune, we're there, cutting it up. A couple of Young MC songs that were huge at the time, and still much loved to this day. Started off with Know How, that one right there, bust the move. You're locked into the sounds and vibrations of your boy How, and you were in the Fale, ABC Radio of Australia, sending you love to all four corners of the Pacific, and sending you the music along with it. Some sister ground, underground on the way, including some semi-MCs for some classic Aotearoa hip-hop and R&B. But we're going to stay in LA and stay with Young MC. As I mentioned earlier, he wrote many a classic for himself, but also for others as well, including this next bloke, Tone Loke, who had some monster hits with Funky Cold Medina, Wild Thing, and many others. This is one of my favorite songs from him. I'm not sure if Young MC wrote it, but it's definitely one of Tone Loke's best tunes. This is the remix to I Got It Going On, and we do in the Fale right here. Let's do it.

going on and on and on and on and on. They got it going on. Go on, Tone. I hear you. Break it down.

action. I can't be brought down, and incidentally, I'm mentally fit to hold the fort down. Want the real tip.

came out from the West Coast during the golden era of hip-hop. And in my opinion, and a lot of other people's as well, you know, I truly do think it's when you were born when you think the golden era of hip-hop was. But for me, it was like 87 to 94. That's just me. Song right there you just heard is Def Jeff with On The Real Tip. There's something about him, very smooth with his delivery, intelligent with his lyrics, always passionate, and just at that time, the late 80s, early 90s, he was killing it. Def Jeff with On The Real Tip, and before that, a remix of I Got It Going On by Tone Loc. You're listening to In The Fale on ABC Radio Australia. My name is Hal. If you're unfamiliar with this show, it's a show where I get to showcase and celebrate a lot of the music I grew up listening to, whether it was country, whether it was reggae, whether it was from Australia, whether it was from overseas. But also I play a lot of fresh, hot off the press, what I call new songs, contemporary songs. You'll hear a couple of those later on in the show. But right now, we're going to take it to yesteryear of Aotearoa, a trio of young queens that went by the name of Sheila Rock, Lady Six, Voodoo Child, and Tyra Hammond. This is If I Gave You The Mic, set the platform for a lot of young artists to tread after this. It was a beautiful moment right here in the valley.

0: Yes, indeed. Big Queen Energy. Big Young Queen Energy at the time. That song, I'm sure it went to number one in New Zealand. And just is a staple of not only hip-hop in Aotearoa, but music in general. That is a couple of queens. We go by the name of Sisters Underground, the song In the Neighborhood. Before that, we heard from Sheila Rock with If I Gave You the Mic. Hope you're well, hope you're safe, whatever you're up to. And I hope you're enjoying the music that you're listening to right here on ABC Radio Australia. We're going to keep it in Aotearoa, a couple of jams from the same period. It was a great time in New Zealand, you know, from an outsider's perspective. It was a great era of music in Aotearoa, especially from someone who grew up in a country town in Australia. See these young Pacifica artists thrive in their industry and just create this wonderful music, this wonderful culture that we see now flourishing in Aotearoa in 2026. Let's go with Moisna featuring De Hamo with I Need to Know the Flow right here in the Fale.
1: Yeah,

in the early 90s. Such a movement. And again, just building that platform for what was to come many years later, and just still be a voice on the global front. That is Semi MCs with Trust Me. And before that, we heard from Moisner featuring Day Hummel with I Need to Know. Running the vibrations and, of course, the wonderful tunes. Having fun with you. My name is Hal. This is In the Fale on ABC Radio Australia. We on Switch Up Style, going from R&B and hip-hop in Aotearoa to the US with some disco from the, what's it, late 70s? Mid to late 70s. What better way to do it than the queen of disco? I'm talking about Donna Summer. This one is called Last Dance. For all the dancers out there, I've got you.

Destiny getting jiggy with one of the finest voices to come out of Australia. The one and only Renee Geyer. Say I love you. Before that, Donna Summer with Last Dance. Speaking of the Last Dance, we're about to spin the Last Dance for you right now. Brand new one from Standard. And this one features my Sean. Beautiful down-tempo R&B jam with it's a nod to a lot of those classic R&B jams by the likes of Jodeci, At Ease, Next, and many other R&B artists. This is Standard, my Sean, with Get It Back. Thank you for joining me on In the Fire, ABC Radio Australia, and I'll see you next week. Peace, peace, peace, peace.

0: Talo Falava, I'm Sosef Womoli. 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
4: ABC News with Satyam Weinstein. Chinese state media is reporting China has conducted a ballistic missile test in the Pacific Ocean. The Australian government was informed earlier today of China's plans for the long-range missile test along with other nations in the region. Chinese state media outlet Xinhua is reporting the missile was launched from a submarine and carried a dummy warhead. Acting Prime Minister Richard Marles says Australia is concerned by the test.
5: We were informed by China today of its intention to do this test. This is a long-range missile test and we are very concerned about any actions which undermine the stability, the peace and security of the Pacific.
4: Australia and Fiji have signed a new security pact, elevating the military alliance between the two countries to the same level as Australia's alliances with the United States, New Zealand and Papua New Guinea. The Oceans of Peace Alliance includes mutual defence obligations that would require either country to respond if the other comes under military attack. They also signed the Vivale Union today, which aims to cement economic and security ties between the two nations. Australian Prime Minister Anthony Albanese is in Fiji and says the two countries now share the deepest of relationships.
6: The significance of this agreement cannot be underestimated for what it means for our two great nations. And we are both stronger because of it. There's no higher obligation than to come to each other's

0: aid at a time of need.
1: Fiji's Prime Minister, meanwhile, says the new military alliance with Australia shouldn't be viewed with concern by China. Prime Minister Sitiveni Rambuka says the alliance shouldn't damage relations with China.
2: It does not threaten Fiji's relationship with China, nor Australia's relationship with China. And as we have made it very clearly in the past, your enemies are not necessarily my enemies.
1: Officials in the US Commonwealth of the Northern Mariana Islands say they've prepared as best as they can for Super Typhoon Bavi. Guam's National Weather Service says the storm is forecast to remain at a Category 5 as it approaches, with widespread destructive winds in excess of 240 kilometres an hour are expected. A typhoon warning is in effect for Rota, Tinian, Saipan, Guam and surrounding coastal waters, with Rota tipped to receive a direct hit. Officials say personnel and emergency supplies have been pre-positioned ahead of the storm's arrival. Ukrainian officials say seven people have died following a Russian missile attack on the capital, Kyiv. The city's mayor says some people were trapped after a residential building was hit. Follows a massive attack of hundreds of drones and dozens of missiles on Kyiv last week that killed 30 people in just one day. Venezuela's interim president has dismissed criticism of her government's response to twin earthquakes that have now killed more than 3,300 people. John O'Wakely reports.
3: Civilians who've stepped up in rescue efforts in northern Venezuela, along with international aid organizations, say that the government's response to the quakes has been slow and inadequate. But President Delcy Rodriguez says the criticism is politically motivated and that troops have been on the ground helping with recovery. She's also announced a new military unit to bolster the country's capacity to respond to future emergencies and natural disasters. 11 days on from the twin earthquakes, authorities say 3,342 people have been killed, while tens of thousands of others remain missing, according to an unofficial but widely quoted toll.
1: Wildfires caused by a heatwave and strong winds have raged in southern Europe, forcing thousands of people in Portugal, Spain, France and Greece to evacuate their homes. Thousands of people have been moved to safety near the city of Perpignan, with spectators banned from the next stage of the Tour de France. French Interior Minister Laurent Nunez says the government is focusing on evacuations.
4: The first is to evacuate the population living in the Massif des Aspres, which is threatened by this blaze. That represents the equivalent of around 20 municipalities, I believe roughly 5,000 inhabitants.
1: And Norway is through to the quarterfinals of the FIFA Men's World Cup after beating Brazil 2-1 in New Jersey. England's beat Mexico 3-2 in a dramatic round of 16 match in Mexico City. Two goals from Jude Bellingham and a successful penalty from Harry Kane helped the Three Lions to advance, despite a red card reducing them to 10 men for much of the second half. It was Mexico's first ever World Cup loss at Estadio Azteca. England's opponent in their last eight clash will be Norway. You're up to date with the very latest from ABC News. You can get more Pacific news at any time. Just head to the ABC's Pacific website.
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For 5 decades, Nadelquake has been a time for Blackfellas to gather, to celebrate, and to honour the work of those who've come before, while also looking to the future. Rooted in protest and political action, NAIDOC invites you to pay tribute to the people who've dedicated a lifetime to standing firm and creating space. And this NAIDOC week, you'll hear from two such people. Yama Malia, and welcome to Away, the home of Indigenous arts and culture on ABC Radio National. I'm Rudy Bremer. Coming up, renowned Bundjalung artist Bronwyn Bancroft shares why she's spent a life advocating for Indigenous arts in regional areas. Then Yolngu man Djambuwa Marawili discusses the power of art. Plus, you'll meet Jade McHughes, your newest language legend for Word Up. So stay with me here on Away.

0: Bronwyn Bancroft has always wanted to make change. From helping establish the longest-running Aboriginal-owned arts cooperative, Bimali, to creating public artworks and publishing children's books. Bronwyn has spent her life carving her own path while also making room for other artists to flourish. It's for these reasons she was recognised with a Red Ochre Lifetime Achievement Award at the First Nations Arts and Culture Awards. I was lucky enough to attend the ceremony, and it got me thinking about advocates like Bronwyn, people who've poured their heart and soul into creating change. So, as we mark NAIDOC Week, it felt fitting to invite Bronwyn into the Away studio to discuss what drives her and where she first discovered her love of art.
1: What really got me interested in art was that I went to Sunday school and I didn't really like it. And it was part of, like, our family program that we had to go, and I was like, oh, I didn't really want to do that. So I felt almost caged to go to that on every Sunday, the Presbyterian Church in Tenterfield. But the saving grace of that was that there was an amazing lady there called Bea Morton. And I used to go there after Sunday school and we'd just draw. And she said, oh, my God, you're a very good drawer. And she was an artist herself. And she got me started. And, look, I'm the last of seven kids and they used to have a saying, my family, where I was only born to wear out the secondhand clothes. So the high level of aspiration for me was nil. So being an Aquarian and being an absolutely, I suppose I'm fairly stubborn, I think I wanted to prove that I was good at something. And I think I've always wanted to prove that I could be good at something. And I don't think I've lost that. The campaign to be recognised isn't for anyone else. It's really for my dad, his family, my extended family, my little small family of my children, and it's not about accumulating. I love the award, it was great, but it's not about accumulating that. It's just about being recognised for what our family is, and I'm very proud of all of that, but I'm extremely proud of what my family's done to survive. Yeah.
0: What was that kind of first moment where you realised basically this was going to be your career?
1: Oh, 16, 15, 16. You know, I think I knew it was going to be my career when I started winning prizes at the Tenterfield Show because we didn't have any money. So, and my mother said, oh, you know, if you make things or draw things or do stuff, I mean, I used to do plastic-covered coat hangers and win first prize, handicrafts, all that stuff, you get $2. It was like enormous amount of money for me. And I was like, this is what I'm going to do. So I started entering in the show probably around 13 and 14 and winning prizes. And sometimes you'd get like $8 in the prize money, and that was a lot of money. And then I got a really good teacher in high school who really... she really liked me, Jean Tapscott, and so she really mentored me. But then when I went on to year 11 and 12, as they call it now, there weren't enough students to do art, so we had to do correspondence art to King's Cross Correspondence School. So you didn't have a teacher as such, and that made it really loopy. But we did end up doing very well. Barbara Johnson was one of my school students that did it with me, and we both got into early entrance into art schools, and pretty good for kids from Tenterfield. There was only 17 kids in the leaving class. But you wouldn't say that we had the opportunity to have face-to-face teachers. That I think from that I knew that art was going to be hard and you had to work hard. I left Tenterfield at 17 and went to art school, did my first degree. I switched my degree, actually, because I had a bit of a moment with one of the teachers in painting and she wasn't very nice. So I changed over and did an extra year and did photography and design, yeah, visual communication. So I always knew it was going to be hard. That's what I say to everyone. It's up and down the art world, but it's a marathon. It's not a sprint. So if you want to be an artist, just do it for the long term. And you have to take the knocks. If people don't pick

0: you or you don't do this or you don't do that, don't worry about it. Just keep moving through. Yeah.
1: During your speech, you spoke about Bimali. Can you reflect a little on your time when you first joined the collective?
0: So Bimali Aboriginal Artists Cooperative was basically formed in 1987 with 10 artists. We were all from a variety of different areas. And I think there was a real sense of a lack of recognition for what was seen as regional artists coming into an urban environment. And it was about breaking down the walls with the mainstream art society that was really trying to corral us and kind of defer to us. And everyone was really staunch, so it was like stand up and be counted was like the moment. And I think we were very determined as a group to make change. And I don't think any of us thought that we were going to have the impact that we've eventually had over our lifetimes. And, of course, we've lost a few members from our foundation membership, which is obviously very sad. And I think we, as a cooperative, will be 40 next year, and we rechanged our focus to look after New South Wales artists because we found that being involved in a national perspective when we aren't funded by, as an arts centre, I don't think there is a dedicated arts centre funded by the feds in New South Wales. I think we do get funding from CREATE and Creative Australia, but there are dedicated art spaces that are fully funded across the country, and New South Wales, I am fairly confident, does not have one. And that's probably going direct to the minister. But it's important to be able to work in your own communities and build people up to, you know, take their proper place in their community and be proud and to be seen in their community as doing really well as creative beings and contributing. So it's been an exciting chapter in my life. It's been enormous. I've been back there 3 times to assist in the recovery of Bimali, but the last one has been 16 years of full recovery work as a volunteer. So when I say being in service, I actually mean it. It's hard work. It's grit, determination, and in the face of adversity from a lot of people, really working hard to, you know, push back to make sure that Aboriginal people from this state are seen, heard, and witnessed as beautiful, creative people, which we are.
1: How do you describe, because you've got a very distinctive style. Like, I feel like, I really do feel like people can see your artwork, like a Bronwyn Bancroft work, and be like, I know who did that.
0: Yeah.
1: How did that style evolve? Like, how did you find it?
0: Well, I think evolving my artwork was all about being an apprentice. And I always said to everyone that spoke to me about my art, I said, look, I'm going to give myself, because it was advice that I'd been given, you're not a good artist until you turn 50. So before then, you're on apprenticeship. So basically, I experimented. And I experimented with drawing, collage, and I also changed styles. And I think we have a very big danger in any kind of art society where people want to prescribe what you're going to do before you even get the opportunity to do it. So I didn't want to be defined by a particular style. So I just practiced learning how to do everything. And I did consider that I wasn't under apprenticeship. So it was about learning and doing the hours. Like, I think they say to be a master of anything, you've got to do 10,000 hours. So I definitely have done lots of thousands of hours. And then when I kind of, you know, during that process, also doing 50 books is a lot of illustrations. So there's a fair few illustrations in that accumulated amount. So I think not having an art world tell you how you're going to continue to paint really helps you to evolve. And, you know, I'll still be evolving, you know, right up until I die. I hope I can continue to paint until I, you know, drop off. But it's all about learning and pushing the boundaries and being true to your own art form. And don't let people tell you to create the same work just because you've got a style. You have to keep pushing your artistic style. It's part of who you are as an artist.
1: given that you say that you're under apprenticeship until you are at least 50, what do you call yourself these days?
0: Well, I've got all these fancy titles now, haven't I? So Dr. Bronwyn Bancroft, I am, but all my friends call me Dr. Bron because they think it's funny. But, yeah, I would say that I am a very competent artist. I can undertake to do big and large projects. I have confidence about my ability to be able to deliver. I think I also reserve my right not to be pushed around. And I'm often, you know, conferring with people about contracts, and I'm very much about pushing back and making sure my rights and my family's rights are looked after. And I think the opportunity to be involved as an artist for such a long period of time, really, it does establish your confidence around how you want to be seen and also your professionalism. Like, you know, I'm extremely professional. I get back to people. I always try to deliver on time. I never do anything that compromises my integrity. It's just like that. That's a no. And I think that is like a great place to be in. It's just a wonderful tier in my, you know, professional development, and I'm very happy with that.
1: Having spent a good chunk of her early career as an artist living in Canberra and Sydney, Bronwyn eventually relocated to a regional area that gives access to the rainforest on Bundjalung country. She says it's the best of both worlds.
0: I'm sort of with my eldest daughter, Ella, who's set up a beautiful company called The Returning, which looks after mob in the local area and has fantastic programs that she runs. And she started that in 2018, and it's been epic. I think what I love the most is the beauty of the country is so breathtaking. And even though I was there for the big flood, even in that tragedy, you see the earnestness of our, like, particularly mob working at the Courier Mail and just overcoming so many huge odds to help everybody else in the society and in that area. So that was, like, heartbreaking but also heartwarming at the same time. And I think just being able to mix it up with, I'm more accessible for other artists. I do quite a bit of mentoring. They know that they can access me, but not for rubbish stuff. It's got to be for something really good, like a licensing agreement or advice about a contract, and I'll help them out. I think being on the ground now, it just feels heartwarming to go home and just be out of the city. I think I did a long apprenticeship in the city. I was here for 38 years and raised my three children here, but being able to just take a beach walk every morning is unbelievable at dawn, and just to be out there going, wow, I live here. I'm very lucky. So that starts my day. Yeah, it's pretty tricky.
1: I love that you mentioned the work that your daughter Ella is doing, because just coming back to the First Nations Arts and Culture Awards that were held, that project was shortlisted for a prize. So it must have been such a special night for you to be able to celebrate.
0: I think just seeing the cycle. I think when you become an elder, it's seeing that, and the younger generation have always been a major part of my work. And, you know, I love seeing them growing and getting skills to be able to handle it because, you know, it's big. What the work we have to do, it's enormous. And sometimes when you're out delivering all the programs and being in service and community, the demands are enormous because the demands are enormous. There are a lot of deficits in our community which need to be addressed. I just love the fact that they were shortlisted because it only started in 2018 and it's a very, like, very minimal amount of money. They self fundraise and stuff like that, and they really involved the local allyship of the wider community around the Northern Rivers. And I just think she's done a great job. She's got an all women, you know, like, I'm her chair, but we've got amazing women. It's driven by women. Shout out to all Aboriginal women out there doing great stuff and probably not getting the recognition they deserve. And you know, I just love that she's got the capacity to do it because it's extremely hard work and she always turns up for community, and I just love that about her. So, yeah, it's very exciting to see them even nominated, and such great kudos to the other, to the winners in every category, because everyone was just so great.
1: Mm.
0: Yeah.
1: Everyone in that room is doing such incredible work. You spoke a little earlier about the importance of supporting artists in New South Wales, and particularly regional artists in New South Wales. I think in your speech you specifically referenced that this is the place of first contact, but it's also very often the last place that is thought about.
0: That is correct.
1: Yeah.
0: I did say that. It's a catchphrase of mine, that we are the first colonised and the last recognised. And that's not to cast anything on any other group or anything. That's not my intention. My intention is to raise the profile of the survival of the first contact state. And, you know, the brunt of colonisation, the effects are still being, they're still being in a ripple effect today, and there's no way that we can get around that. And to see that room, you know, and be in that room with your peers and your contemporaries and see the work that they're all doing and know that you're coming from this place, the Bundjalung Nation, knowing what happened with the history of colonisation, knowing what it takes to survive, knowing what it takes to advocate, knowing what it takes to empower, is one of the most amazing strengths I see in our mob. I think we're amazing, and I always try to pay homage to that and recognise that, because it's part of our, like, tenacity. It's part of who we are. I love it. Yeah.
1: Speaking with Bronwyn, her passion is so incredibly clear, especially when she talks about the problems she sees in the arts sector. Bronwyn says the uncomfortable thing, the critical thing, not because she loves to stir the pot, but because it needs to be said. For Bronwyn, these are the elephants in the gallery, or the funding body, or the studio.
0: What I'd like to see is more support by the federal government to support regional galleries in New South Wales. Like, you've got a lot of galleries that, like Tweed River Gallery, which incorporates a lot of black programs, and which I'm currently going to have an exhibition of Barbin's Backyard, which is a book that Ella wrote and I illustrated at Tweed. Well, they don't have funding after 2027. So let's get behind them, because that's often the only access that Aboriginal artists in regional areas have to show their work. So Grafton Regional Gallery, any of those regional galleries in a large population should be supported not only by New South Wales government, but the feds. And I think that, I mean, they're asking for, you know, federal government platforms around cultural policy at the moment, or entries for people to go in and give their say. But if I could talk to the minister direct, I'd just say fund your regional galleries in all of these places all across Australia, because they do great work. They offer access, they offer exposure, and sometimes they can offer remuneration in terms of, well, they'll get paid for artist fee, but then they might sell something. And it's difficult to overcome racism in regional areas, because it's just, you don't get the access. And it takes a lot of money to put on shows. So what I'd like to see is a greater network of financial support that helps and assists regional areas. I'd like to see the major institutions have a greater support for New South Wales artists, which I do not think they have. I haven't been collected by the ARCO of New South Wales for 30 years, but I was collected when there was a good curator there called Daphne Wallace, who actually wanted my work and sort of started following that. But recently I've just been rejected for an acquisition. So I think when you don't have the Art Gallery of New South Wales behind the Aboriginal community in New South Wales, you have a problem. So I'd like to see Aboriginal curators that are held to account about why they don't collect and acquire Aboriginal artists from this state because it's taxpayers' money. I also did this in my PhD. So showing, does inequality exist for Aboriginal women artists in New South Wales? And by research, yes, it does. And so I'm one of these people who goes out and says things on behalf of other people because I feel that my advocacy allows me to say things that other people are scared to say, and I'm certainly not scared to put that on tape.
1: Mm. One of the reasons that people would be scared to make criticisms of institutions is the fear of the effect that it will have on their capacity to be collected, for instance.
0: Without a doubt. Look, the doors are closed anyway, so at the end of the day, open them up by advocating. I mean, you can't lose, you shouldn't be losing as an Aboriginal person, an artist in New South Wales, by advocating for truth. You have to say what's in your mind, and largely we're being held captive if we don't speak out on behalf of each other. So that's why one of the reasons Bamali is like so essential, because we really are a focus point in a major city. We're independent. We look after New South Wales artists. We advocate for our artists. And currently we do get funding from Creative Australia and Create, but that took a long time to secure and a lot of grant applications that failed. And they're supporting us. So, you know, good on them. So that kind of support needs to happen, and it shouldn't matter how you are speaking about the inadequacies or the inequalities. People need to be able to speak the truth.
1: I know the answer to this, but I'm going to ask anyway. Are you feeling a narrowing of what's being valued in terms of Indigenous art in...
0: I'm not sure. I'd say a narrowing. I think there's a lot of influence by galleries that are run not by Aboriginal people. And I think there's a lot of pressure put on delivering for a marketplace that has become a trading place. So I think auction houses are really kind of divisive and also highlighting an elitism with the art, but largely they're just trading with, you know, rich people in society. So they're trading, they're selling. And actually, without the resale royalty, which you have to get over a certain amount of money to be eligible, Aboriginal artists are missing out on the sale of their work or the resale of their work. So I think that's an issue. I think all of these wider galleries that really what I call trading in Aboriginal art, putting a high level of elitism around the story of their artists. And I've always been very egalitarian. I think, I mean, even people might call me socialist. They might even call me a communist. But I'm a person that believes that we should all be able to benefit. You know, I don't believe in 1% of, you know, the world's population owning all the wealth. I believe that Indigenous people have borne the brunt of so much wealth distribution taken from them that it is back to the 70s slogan, pay the rent. I just believe that art, it's like a spiritual therapy. It's the one way that we can salve everything and be calm down and show our stories and illustrate our stories and create those stories to take other people on the journey with us.
1: What drives you to keep pursuing this work and particularly the advocacy element of your work?
0: Well, I just think that there's a standing inequality in Australia, and I think when the Yes campaign actually rolled over, the opportunity for racists to reemerge on a greater scale was very evident in Australian society. I mean, we know that they've infiltrated everywhere, but I think there's been an opportunity for people to downgrade us. And for me, I will fight with my last breath to advocate for equality in a country which belongs to Aboriginal people. And when we say always was, always will be, we expect people to respect that. There was no treaty. There was no understanding with Aboriginal people. The incarceration, the deaths in custody, stolen land, children taken away. These are heavy subjects that have to be interrogated by the Australian society at large. And they can't put their head in the ground and go, I'm just going to ignore it. Can you get over it? We're bored with those statements. We want people to stand up and be counted in this Australia today and stand up for Aboriginal and Torres Strait Islander people. Be an ally. So I will never stop advocating for better rights for, you know, Aboriginal artists particularly, but just Aboriginal people across the country in a national, you know, campaign is something we should all be doing.
1: That was the renowned Bundjalung artist Bronwyn Bancroft. She joined me in the Away studio to discuss advocacy in art and being honoured with a Red Ochre Award at the 2026 First Nation Arts and Culture Awards. Musician Stephen Pigram, curator Hetty Perkins, and sea rights advocate Jambua Marawili were also recognised with Red Ochre Awards. You'll hear from Jambua on Away in just a moment. But first, this is Riverman by the Pigram Brothers.

0: That was the Pigram Brothers with Riverman. The band's lead singer, Stephen Pigram, recently received a Red Ochre Award for Lifetime Achievement at this year's First Nations Arts and Culture Awards on Gadigal Country. Also honoured were artist Bronwyn Bancroft, curator Hetty Perkins, and Sea Rights advocate Jumbawa Marawili. When Jumbawa went on stage to accept his award, his speech was short and to the point. He said, "I do deserve this." And it's true. For nearly 40 years, Jumbawa has been a national advocate for Aboriginal rights, cultural authority, and the preservation of homelands and art centres. Jumbawa revolutionised art from East Arnhem. For over 25 years, he led the peak body, the Arnhem, Northern and Kimberley Artists Aboriginal Corporation. And he won first prize in the National Aboriginal and Torres Strait Islander Art Award in 2019. Jumbawa also instigated the Saltwater Collection of Bark Paintings, which led to the successful Blue Mud Bay Sea Rights claim. The fight was taken all the way to the High Court, which ruled that the traditional owners held the rights to the low water mark along the Arnhem Land coast, as well as surrounding estuaries in the region. This means they have exclusive rights over commercial and recreational fishing in the tidal waters overlaying Aboriginal land, and put decision-making back into the hands of mob. The first step in the campaign was to enter a series of bark paintings as evidence. And these paintings were seen as the equivalent of legal title deeds to areas of land and sea. Here's Jumbawa.
1: Yeah, those arts that has been a powerful sea right to sea country. Like, and I bring the sea right back into our hands. Like, and so I reckon it was a really fantastic. They really thought about it seriously that they wanted to bring their country back, and that was the pattern. And the designs representing the sea countries, like, you know. It is probably at Maritime Museum or somewhere else, you know. I can see some of them arts are here too, or it's all from Blue Mud Bay. You know, all these ones there, Iritia Gadoa, they're all coming from Blue Mud Bay, which is, these are all representing the sea country. I can see all of them. I can recognise them, you know. They all come from that place, you know. How great they got it, you know. And it's time for them to see it more seriously and to think and to work along with people, work with these patterns and people who are holding those arts, like, you know, work with Indigenous people, you know. Because I think that is the way they'll be coming and honour it and making it really deeply in their soul and blood. This is not just the story, but this is almost telling the country. You know, four of them barks are here in Australia. Whatever you can call it.
0: What is the power of art to you?
1: It's telling, because, you know, when I'm talking now, no one wants to listen to me. There is another power, which is those patterns and design and the white clay and the air price. You know, it's a small air price. That's telling us that is a power. There is a power. And then from there, the

0: the song line have laid onto that one there. That was Bach there, you know? And song line, and then you can see a dance joining onto that Bach painting too. It's all coming from the land. Song line, the story, the area that, you know, you see action of a human being doing action, it's all my telling the story. Yeah.
1: Can you tell me about your country?
0: Hey, my country, it's really called Banyala. Banyala, it's 4 hours away from Nolenboy. We do have a housing, like, and I don't really look solid, and you know, so we have a little bit of a good distant houses, like, you know, just to live on this country. But, you know, we need to see something should be happening in our backyard, you know. Of course, we are doing something, spanking Banyala by doing it. We are artists. We're doing the arts through Bukularenge. So Bukularenge is one of our arts. Now it's time for us to do something in my own country too. There should be art studios so people can, you know, work in their own tribal countries, you know, on our backyard, you know, where the stories are belong, where the patterns are has been laid, where the song line has been laid. Arities has been laid, you know, that I reckon that is really important for me to see that should happen in our country too. Instead of, you know, reaching, coming here all the way from Arnhem Land to Sydney, and I wanted to really come stand and see the art and really describe and tell the stories about the country. But the country is back there. It's still empty. No one's there. No art, no art studio, not economic. Things should happen back there in our own tribal countries, you know.
1: Jambua, you have won a Red Ochre Award for Lifetime Achievement. What does that mean to you?
0: I thought it was just a gift to me, like, you know, I didn't thought about it, that where my journey that I stood off to make a reconciliation and a partnership with other people who they had their own governance, they laid their own governance, and they made it their own corporation, association, whatever they are. I just finally realized that I was involved on those other governments a journey, like, you know, and I felt that, oh, this is the one I'm getting the award now. But, you know, more again, I said, you know, this is the first time for Australia to recognize me. Yeah, in both worlds, right? Economic thing and also in business where the corporation or art gallery or art center or I was involved on every other political with a group, like, you know, Northern Land Council, ANCA. The thing that we decided out, we sell back there in our own backyard, you know, making it corporation, association, and building it up for our journey, for our generation to come, you know. That is where I felt, you know, oh, I said, okay, I have to deserve this. I wanted to bring it, get this one here so people can see what I did for all rest of Australia. You know, and even the art was dragged away from my knowledge and from my backyard. And they're making their own journey, their gallery, whatever they're doing it, but remember, never went away.

0: It's still in my soul and in my blood and in my mind.
1: It's an award that honours a whole life of work, your lifetime achievement. When you think about the work you've done across your life, what are you most proud of?
0: What can I say? As I said, I'm great that I got that award, while I'm still alive, I think it is really a fantastic for our generation to see, because, otherwise, if I could have not recognized by Australia, why do I have to be always talking and thinking and planning and, making it, try to change this world around? That is, I think the better for me to see it, and I felt really honored and I felt proud for my life. And I think it is really fantastic for young generation.
1: Who have been the people that have inspired you? Who are the people that have been important for your journey?
0: Well, you can say important for me, everybody. Everybody important. Balanda, white fellow, black fellow, whoever were really putting their habits for their future and making it really a foundation for their career. And I think it is, some of our people were involved. Yolngu, Indigenous, and Torres Strait Islander people that were involved, because, some of them, we were all involved on become spokesman for Australia and spokesman for our backyard, What I mean backyard is our country back there where it's empty, but the patterns and design and the stories are still alive in that country. That is where I say backyard, and it's really important for me to see and see what is happening in Australia for everybody. Doesn't mean I'm not changing this world around, but to see that reality of a human life should be carried and be making reconciliation for everybody to work on it in Iran. To recognize the government people should see now it is time for them to learn something. It's been too long for them apart. Now it is time for them to see the patterns and design and the songline and the stories and the history of this Australia,
1: During the award ceremony, Djambawa was praised for his enduring vision and legacy. So I asked him what he most wanted to see for his community.
0: It's all culture. It's all culture, and it's really, we need to know about it. Now we need to really strengthen how could we support these sort of activities, For the rest of, I'm talking about Arnhem Land because I know the Arnhem Land people, they do always keep a couple of days to run their funerals, or they run their initiation ceremony, they run their own men ceremonies and women ceremonies. They need to know about this one too. But we've been doing it quietly, instead of yelling and shouting to the arts center. And arts center, it's their role is to advocacy and to look for money to so they can buy the arts and whoever wanted to buy it. But I'm talking about the real one, that what we do in homeland, we would like to see

0: something that we are almost comfortable, instead of going and lobbying to the arts center or art corporation, wherever the big corporation, we would like to see we can use the thing that we wanted to make it reality, the ceremony and the culture. Well, how could government really see us and support us on those sort of issues, you know? That's the one hidden, that's a quiet way, where people, I'm saying quietly, really, we were doing it free, freely, not rushing or asking for money or whatever. We were just doing it in family way, like, where people pass away or die, you know, and we always have very strong ceremony for that fellow or for that person, you know, because we wanted to bring the person, we want to buy a coffin, we want to buy a flower, we want to charter the body back to the family, and we have to go and look for the place where we can bury them. These sort of things are happening in our lives, you know. But there should be something that we can, you know, freely just go through, you know, do our own thing and take back the body back into our own backyard and bury them in proper, like, you know. Yeah, some of the things that we are doing it now with a gallery, university gallery, and they need to really support us for these sort of things.
1: Yeah.
0: Because we do want to do something back in our own, to strengthen our life and strengthen our spirit and strengthen our culture back in our own backyard, you know.
1: That was Jambua Marawili, Yolngu man and one of this year's Red Ochre Award winners. Congratulations to all of the Red Ochre winners and to everyone honoured at the First Nations Arts and Culture Awards, which were recently held on Gadigal Country. I'm Rudy Bremer, you're listening to Radio National, and it's time now for Word Up. Jade McHughes is a Ngurrindjeri Minmini from South Australia, and she first started learning her language several years ago, alongside an aunt and uncle from her community. As Jade continued to learn, her passion for language has grown, and she's recently undertaken a PhD to explore cultural healing through the revitalization of our languages. This month, Jade is your language legend. For Word Up this week, Jade's sharing the Ngurrindjeri name for a remarkable marine animal.
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15: Ngarui Michi, Jadaru McHughes. Ngapi Piltangi, Platchingan Ngurrindjeri Mimini. My name is Jade McHughes, and I am a proud, strong Ngurrindjeri woman from South Australia. I am sharing a little bit of my mother tongue, the Ngurrindjeri language. There are different dialects of our Ngurrindjeri Thungri, our language, but in the destruction of our languages, we are trying to put our language back together in a way. It's critically endangered, and so we've almost got like a universal Ngurrindjeri language now. The first word I'm sharing today is Kondali. Kondali for us on Ngurrindjeri Rui is the southern right whale. I've chosen that word

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1: That was Jade McHughes, sharing some of her language, Ngarrindjeri. You can find the full series of Word Up on ABC Listen or wherever you get your podcasts. And that's the show for this week. Thanks for your company. Away was produced on the lands of the Gadigal by Ruby Ritchie and me, Rudy Bremer. Technical production by Harvey O'Sullivan. We'll have more Indigenous arts and culture for you next week on Radio National, or check out a full suite of stories on ABC Listen. You'll find us there along with Word Up and our Titter program Speaking Out, hosted by Larissa Barrett. This week, Larissa is in conversation with Naomi Moran, former Koori Mail editor and a member of the NAIDOC committee. Until next time, I'm Rudy Bremer. Yalu.

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0: ABC News, good evening. I'm William Howard Evans. China has defended its test firing of a long-range ballistic missile into the Pacific. China correspondent Alison Horn has more from Beijing.
1: The missile was launched from a Chinese nuclear-powered submarine into the Pacific around midday local time, carrying a mock warhead. China's state media says the test was a success, with the missile landing in its target zone. Regional nations, including Australia, have criticised the launch, calling it concerning and destabilising. But China's foreign ministry says the test is a routine part of military training and that it complies with international law, adding that the test was not aimed at any specific country or target. Alison Horn, ABC News, Beijing.
0: A funeral procession has begun in Tehran for Iran's late supreme leader, Ayatollah Ali Khamenei, who was killed in an airstrike at the start of the war launched by Israel and the US earlier this year. The Ayatollah's flag-draped coffin has moved slowly through crowds of mourners. The coffin will be taken through the streets of Tehran, after which it will be moved to cities across Iran and into neighbouring Iraq. Residents of the Ukrainian capital have experienced another night of deadly air attacks after Russia launched waves of missiles and drones. At least 10 people have been killed and more than 40 injured. The BBC's Sarah Rainsford reports from Kyiv.
2: It was another frightening night for people here in Kyiv as Russia launched cruise and ballistic missiles at the city. There were loud explosions and the boom of Ukraine's air defences in action. And once again, many residents sought shelter underground. The destruction this morning is widespread. Several apartment blocks have been hit, either directly or by falling debris from intercepted drones and missiles. There are dead and injured, and people still trapped under the ruins of their homes.
0: Anti-Semitic and racist vandalism at one of Australia's most significant Anzac sites has been condemned by local leaders and Jewish community representatives. Swastikas and

0: and anti-Jewish abuse were found spray-painted on rocks and historic battlements at the Princess Royal Fortress in Albany on Western Australia's southern coast. The city holds special significance in Anzac history as the final departure point for more than 40,000 Australian and New Zealand troops who sailed from there to fight in World War I. Police are investigating, while the city says the graffiti is being removed. The Australian Federal Police has issued a formal warning to a person who made an online threat towards Indian Prime Minister Narendra Modi ahead of his visit to Australia. Mr. Modi is due to arrive in Melbourne this week for the annual Australia-India Leaders Summit. The Australian Federal Police says it has identified the source of a threat made towards Mr. Modi on social media. A council in Melbourne's north says the cricket pitch cover on a sports ground where a player was critically injured on Saturday was designed in accordance with performance standards. Meg Whitfield reports.
1: 27-year-old Epping footballer Nathan Fitzgerald is receiving end-of-life care after sustaining multiple head knocks after going in for a tackle during a local football match in Laylaw on Saturday. It's understood he ultimately landed on the hard cricket pitch in the middle of the ground, which was covered with synthetic turf, as is common at multi-use sporting grounds. His club is calling for an investigation into how cricket pitches are treated at all multi-use ovals. Whittlesea Council says it's deeply saddened by the tragic incident. It says the cover for the cricket pitch is designed specifically in accordance with AFL and Cricket Australia performance standards.
0: There are calls for more transparency after a US star striker had his one-game ban suspended by FIFA. In the 96-year history of the Men's World Cup, there have been 189 red cards and only two of those players have not served a one-game ban. One was in Chile in 1962 and the second is for US striker Phalaran Balogun this week, after US President Donald Trump reportedly made a phone call to the FIFA boss asking him to review it. Sports writer Benita Mercedes says there's no chance it was a fair decision.
2: The regulations around the running of the tournament are clear. The regulations around football generally are clear. And there really shouldn't be a case for overturning a red card decision.
0: You're up to date with the latest. ABC News.
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6: Kia ora ana, bula vanaka, halo kita, and welcome everyone to Nijan Footy, the best place for Pacifica footy news and stories in the rugby league and rugby union worlds. My name is Tinirao Aruna, and alongside me each week is my koi, Sammy Wykes. Sammy, big weekend, brother.
7: Huge weekend. Oh, you can hear my voice already. It's gone.
6: Sorry about that.
7: It's been a massive weekend of rugby, just talking, dribbling rugby for, like, I reckon 3 days straight. And sorry about my voice. It's gone.
6: You're all good. We'll get through the show, but tell us about your weekend. Did I see you commentating?
7: Yeah, I was commentating the Wallabies. I was on sidelines for the Wallabies and Ireland game. Cracking test match, 41,000 people. It was cold there, but not, like, no wind, running rugby, and I was just down on sideline with, reporting back up to the comms box. Declan Byrne, our old producer, he was play-by-play caller. And then we had Bernard Foley, former Wallaby, the Iceman. He was the expert, and they were just, we worked well together as a team.
6: Yeah, nice.
7: Bit going on. And on that as well, do you know who I saw in the crowd? A couple of league stars.
6: Yeah, the Roosters boys.
7: Yeah, did you see them as well? Sitili Tuponua, former Rooster, but
6: Siwa Wong.
7: Yeah, big Siwa Wong. So they were all in there. It was good to see them.
6: Joey Manu, was he there?
7: I didn't see Joey, but Will Hopewate messaged me and said that he is in the crowd with his son. So yeah, everyone was getting around. Apparently, Mark Wahlberg was in one of the boxes as well. That's what I'm hearing. Mark.
6: Jump on my back, mate. We'll try and get through the
7: show. Thanks, mate. I appreciate it.
6: Look after that voice of yours.
7: Yeah.
6: So today we'll be covering NRL Round 18, but the big news, it is State of Origin week. Game 3, It is 1-1, 1 to New South Wales, 1 to the Maroons. Are we confident as Blues fans?
7: Yes, definitely not as Maroons fans.
6: I am excited.
7: Excited, okay. Well, we'll keep it there. We'll work with that
6: and
7: for
6: then,
7: sure.
6: Obviously, in rugby union, the Nations Championships kicked off
7: over
6: Nations the weekend.
7: Nations Championships, Nations Cup. So we'll unpack those games and look forward to what's coming up this weekend. But we've also got our big guest, Ben Volavola, the new signing for the Fijian Drua, age 35. So he's in the prime of his career, still plenty of legs left in him. And I know I've known him for a very long time, he looks about 21. Like his skin is beautiful.
6: Yeah,
7: does not age. No creases in the lines or anything.
6: Ben Volavola also represented the Flying Fijians in two World Cups. Hopefully three next year, eh?
7: I think so. That's what he's hoping for, and I'm hoping for that as well. But really,
6: Queensland Reds, he played for.
7: Just come off the back of the Queensland Reds Super Rugby season. But he's been around to many clubs, so he's got a lot of wisdom around bouncing around, getting into new environments and understanding how to earn respect and trust from his teammates, always being the new guy in a team. So that would be pretty cool to ask him about that.
6: Just before we go, France, he's played in France, in England,
7: New Zealand,
6: Australia.
7: So he's been around a lot. So make sure you stay tuned for our chat with Ben Volavola.
8: Hey guys, it's Dimitri White Moment here for the One New Zealand Warriors. You're listening to Nijan Footy.
6: Round 18 NRL, we'll get through the games on the weekend before we get to our briefing of
7: preview
6: of State of Origin. But yes, there were only 5 games played over the weekend in the NRL, and the Panthers get the job done, beating the Rabbitohs 36 points to 14. The Dragons get a win.
7: Did you go
6: the Tigers on your tipping last week?
7: No, I went my upset being the Brumbies in the women's.
6: Oh, okay.
7: Yeah. Who did you go? Did you go the Tigers?
6: No.
7: For your upset?
6: No. I don't know. No, I went the Knights.
7: Oh, you went the Knights.
6: We'll get to the Knights. The Dragons, they beat the Tigers 24 points to 10. And soon to be Cook Island international, Valentine Holmes, he scored 2 tries for the Dragons and got them to their victory. The Sharks, they beat the Broncos 28 points to 16. And the Tongan fisherman, Sione Katoa, on that right wing, scoring 3 tries for the Sharkies. This result pushes the Broncos further down the ladder. They are currently...
7: Are we putting a pin through the Broncos? They're gone?
6: Well, apparently the coach doesn't think so.
7: Well, Madge still thinks there's hope, but I just can't. You can't lose that many games within a season and think you're going to sneak into the 8.
6: They are second last on the ladder.
7: That is crazy.
6: Yes, on 4 and against points, they are second last on the ladder. So, I mean, they'll need a miracle to get out of this one. I think so, but great result for the Sharkies. The Eels, they get the win over the Sea Eagles, 23 points to 14. And the final game, the Newcastle Knights beat the Dolphins at home, 13 points to 12. And it was the Samoan Kiwi, Dylan Brown. He was the difference, kicking his first ever field goal in a NRL match to win the game. Let's shift over to game 3, New South Wales versus Queensland. Now, this time it's played in Queensland. The series are tied up 1-1. Look, I think when you look back at the first 2 games, game 1, I thought New South Wales got very lucky with Kalen Ponga getting sent off. They make one of the biggest comebacks in State of Origin history, Blues winning game 1. They head down to Melbourne in game 2. It was a tight first half. Blues had the slight lead, and then Queensland put on an absolute clinic in the second half and demolished the Blues to win game 2. Now we head to Queensland, home of the Maroons in Brisbane, game 3. What are your thoughts leading into this one, Sammy?
7: Well, the dust has settled now on all the teams. You know, there's a lot of build-up towards, you know, who's going to be selected, who's in and out. And we can all say there was, like, from the outside looking in, strange decisions on who was going to be in the Blues team. And now that it's settled, obviously you're just going to back the boys that are going to wear that jersey to try and get the job done in Queensland. So I'm pretty interested to know how, say, like, Nathan Cleary goes. Like, you know, if how he and Mitch Moses goes, you know, that partnership, because a lot of commentary around that partnership, having two dominant halves, doesn't seem to be clicking well.
6: Yep.
7: But for yourself, T, you know, preparation was, is it important that those two guys get together and understand, okay, how do we want to play this game where everyone plays their part? Like, do they have enough of a connection to be able to sort of come up with a game plan to be able to beat Queensland?
6: I hope so.
7: Because I do hope so. It feels like if they don't get it right, I don't think nothing's going to go right.
6: Yeah. Look, I'll start with the Blues. I mean, they've made changes. I think if they went in with the same team or the same mindset even, they probably won't get the result. Given that they've made some big decisions, you know, Jack Bostock going on the wing there for Brian To'o is huge.
7: Yep.
6: I thought that he was there to look after Selwyn Cobbo, but then I realised that Mark Nawanganitawase is the right winger. So Jack will have to go onto the left wing, but he's a right side centre for the Dolphins. But obviously he's there, he's in form, but also that height difference where he'll be coming up against Jojo Fifita. We've seen in game two, Jojo Fifita getting up over Bizza for that try. So that's a big change. I love how Liam Martin's come into the squad as well. Just the aggression that Liam and both Hudson Young will add to both sides of the field. And then Haumole Olakau'atu coming on off the bench, most likely for Liam Martin to play down that right side back row. Hopefully that brings a bit of spark and also some points.
7: When I look at the way Queensland have played both these games, they love to keep the ball alive, really good second man plays and really good offloads happening. Knowing what's coming, like, what do the Blues need to do to be able to stop their expansive style of footy?
6: Yeah, look, Queensland play such a great brand of footy that you might solve one problem, but there's going to be another problem off the back of solving that one. So I think at first you have to control the ruck speed. You know, controlling the defense in the middle, how fast they get there, then play the balls, it takes away or limits Harry Grant's impact in this game.
7: And he had a big impact in game two.
6: Off the back of those fast play the balls he had a huge impact. Now, when you control the ruck speed, you may have to add numbers to the tackles, which means there might be a late third man defender. And we've seen Queensland not afraid to move the ball when they see space, especially down that right to left side, down that left edge. When they are moving that ball, they seem to get some joy with Selwyn Cobbo down that left.
7: So on that point, like, would they be practicing trying to slow the ball down with just two in the tackle so it keeps an extra man on their feet in the defensive line? Or do you still send that third man in and just try and slow down a fraction more and they've just got to work hard off the ground to get back in the defensive line?
6: Penrith Panthers do it really well where they invest players in those early tackles, you know, 3-4, but then they do their best to get them back. If they don't get back, they get line speed and try and shut down any movement. Now, at the NRL level, some clubs are afraid to move the ball in yardage. Queensland, they're not afraid to chance their arm. So investing numbers in, I would, but then also being able to, okay, when there is shape, when you see, look up on the edges, you see shape, how are you going to shut down that ball movement? One, line speed, but also you have to work from the inside. Markers have to work, A, B, C defenders have to work. And then if they end up getting around, there has to be, you know, scramble defense or coverage from the inside covering whoever does end up on the outside.
7: That's a good bit of detail. Like, when you think about your defensive systems and how you want to play, okay, maybe the first two tackles, yeah, we're going to send numbers, try and slow it down. If not, we don't need to send numbers in other ones. Different parts of the field, you might be able to change tactics again. So it's a really good insight.
6: I think it was when Hammer made the break in game two and then Tedesco came and made that tackle. So when the fullback would be the last part of, you know, that last line of defense, which means the far winger has to come over and look after that fullback position. Now, Harry Grant was that smart that he knew that the fullback was going to go back, James Tedesco go back to position, so he creeps down the short side. They were all scrambling, and then they scored that try in the first half, the Maroons. So a bit of defensive work for the Blues to try and do, but Queensland, they're just relentless. They are relentless in the way that they play the game. The other thing I'd love for the Blues to do, take their chances. Yeah, when they get quick play the balls, when they get offloads, when you asked about Nathan Cleary and Mitch Moses, yes, there should be chemistry, but also how do we play when we have a man down or we're on the front foot?
7: Front football, when we see swing space. The club, yep.
6: So getting everyone around them to push, hit holes and create opportunities. Let's try and, you know, move the ball, find ways to score points, because some of those opportunities don't always come up.
7: Yeah, and Queensland, man, I know that we speak about New South Wales a lot, but they are a very classy side, Queensland. Very tough to beat, like, anywhere, but let alone on their home turf in a decider. So it's going to be a big clash. Can you give me a score prediction?
6: Oh, score prediction, I reckon. I'm going to give you two.
7: Okay.
6: It's either going to be Queensland win by heaps or Blues win by
7: a small margin. Ooh, I like that. Okay. Either way, we're safe there.
6: That's my prediction.
7: Okay, awesome.
6: And all the best to the New South Wales Blues, to all our Queenslanders who say that we are very biased. Yes, we are, because we're New South Wales fans. So, but I do think that Queensland do play a very, very good brand of rugby league. And in other news, the Francis brothers, Dubol and Tony, do you know them?
7: I actually do. That's actually Will Hopewate's first cousin. So John Hopewate, his sister, that's her boys.
6: Really?
7: Yeah.
6: They're another Hopewates. Yeah. Oh, my days. How much bigger can this family get? But Tony playing for
7: the Titans. Yeah.
6: And Tupou currently at the Broncos.
7: Yeah, so he just played in that Queensland Origin 19s team last week or the week before.
6: And smashed today.
7: And he's only 18.
6: Yeah.
7: So he's a good footballer.
6: Well, these two boys, they are eligible to play for Australia, New Zealand, Tonga, Lebanon, Fiji, and France this World Cup. It's been reported that both brothers intend to represent Lebanon.
7: Yeah, their dad's Lebanese. But I was like, I'm trying to get the Fijian part of it.
6: We need to get one of these boys on the show.
7: I'll confirm with their cousin Will and just think, hey, are you Fijian as well, brother? You did left that bit out. You only told me you're Tongan.
6: It's funny when I watched Tupou Francis, because there were if you have followed him when he was
7: five years ago
6: when I was in the UK, I used to watch this little kid on social media, and he was a character. He used to make me laugh. And it was Tupou Francis.
7: It was him. And his body shape has changed a lot since then. And now he's fit and he is ready to go. He'll be in the NRL before you know it. But that's pretty cool news that they'll be representing Lebanon at the Rugby League World Cup. T, outstanding work on your rugby league detail.
9: Hello, guys. This is Isol Nasilasila from the Fijian Draw. And you're listening to Nation 40.
6: Well, Sammy, big weekend of International Rugby Union. Talk to me.
7: Yeah, Nations Championships and the Nations Cup kicked off over the weekend. And honestly, it was an incredible start for the international window. Every test match that was played delivered everything you wanted to see. Tries, close games, couple of blowouts, big hits, huckers, free-flowing footy and big crowds everywhere. So I used that weekend to tell my wife that I've got a lot of work on. So I got out of a lot of chores. So I was sweet as. And she tried to question me, but when I say it's work, oi, it's work.
6: Oh, well, now you're coming. This is the working part.
7: So I need that information to feed into Nation 40. And I'll start with Fiji versus Wales. Wales won this one 39 points to 24. But Fiji was superior when it came down to that running rugby, you know, their Fijian flair, like entertaining, like using the ball, pops, flick passes, ball through the legs. Like, they were sensational in that part of the field. And I know people have been saying that they need to get the balance right. Like, that style of footy can work, but at test footy, like, you need to be able to kick, you need to be able to play the territory game and play a bit conservative. But to be honest, man, I disagree with all those comments. I just think they need to double down on their style of footy.
6: Playing their style, yeah.
7: Yeah, I you could tell straight away what their identity was from the kickoff. So usually if you kick the ball deep, you know, you'd catch the ball, set up a phase, maybe play one more, get both sides of the ruck with a kick chase, either put up a contestable or kick it out and you exit cleanly. So the Fijians, though, Sammy Radradja catches it deep, looks left, like not much of the blind side. Boom, right foot, puts Wayne Nicolo down the edge and he goes steaming down the left-hand touchline, ball over the head, back on the inside, flick. They eventually get tackled out, but I was like, oh, we're off to a fly. How good is this?
6: You got to think too, if you're the other team, if you're Wales, how do you prepare to play these teams?
7: Exactly.
6: Right? Going into these games and it could be like, yep, stick strong and, you know, defend well and they'll make the errors. But if Fiji execute and they've been given the license to play their brand of footy, you know, they're only going to get better. And then it's more about the other teams having to worry about Fiji.
7: Yeah, if Fiji doesn't play that style, they're not scoring points. And the biggest one, what you just touched on, you don't strike fear in the opposition. Because if they're going to play that conservative style, like the other team's going, sweet as, I don't have to worry about being stuck on an edge one-on-one with someone like a Tuisova or Celestino Ravutamando who's got great footwork. So they need to continue to put the pressure on and play their style so they can continue to get their points. Where they do need to be better, though, is some penalties, like careless penalties, you know, taking someone out in the air at line-out time, you know, at scrum time, making sure that you don't get giveaways, penalties from a pushover, because that's what allowed Wales to play their style, get the penalty, kick to the corner, more try.
6: So that's more of a discipline and smarts thing, yep. Like the awareness thing.
7: Individually, they just need to stay, you know, like mentally strong and stay disciplined within their parts of the field, you know, so like they don't switch off. They don't give easy outs so the opposition can find a way back in, because when you look at, I look at the try of, or the disallowed try from Celestino Ravutamanda, on the right side, it went tip pass to Rayasi. Rayasi threw the legs, like passes it through his legs to Tuisova. Tuisova catches above his shoulder. Basketball pass over the top of a defender. Celestino, massive dive in the corner, but he just doesn't get the downward pressure to put the ball down. It ends up being a knock on, but you're just like going, this is the best running rugby I've ever seen. Like they are really chancing their arms. So double down on your game, Fiji. Keep going. Just stay disciplined and just finish and execute. So they will play England this week, which will be a tough game for them. But we'll move over to Samoa versus Hong Kong, China. Samoa put on a clinic. 66 points to 19. Tuna Tuitama, he scored in the first minute. Their number 8, Yokopo Mapu, was running amok on Hong Kong's defense. It was like playing the under 8s again. And a double on debut for winger Solomona. So they are playing with a lot of confidence. That's 2 wins in a row for Manu Samoa. And if you compare that to last year, it's like you could just see it within the group. They're more connected and they're probably going to need that confidence going into their next game against Georgia. Tonga versus Zimbabwe. They won this one in a tight one, 36 points to 26. Zimbabwe were actually in front 26-19 with about 13 minutes to go. Patrick Pellegrini, yellow card for back chat to the ref. He wasn't happy with whatever happened after one of their tries. And I just see the ref get his yellow card out, send your marching orders, and he's still chirping away as he's
6: really
7: getting yellow carded.
6: He didn't come across like that when he was here on Nijin Footy where we got to interview him. So
7: That's the competitive side that coming out of him. Yeah. So but
6: was
7: when
6: he like that when you'd play cards when you were little? Like sports
7: games? He didn't say anything to me. he did not dare to say anything. But when he came back on, they scored 2 tries and he kicked the penalty goal to seal the game. So I guess the good signs for Tonga is that they found a way to come back and get the job done. And then we mentioned the Wallabies, nail biter. Ireland won 33 points to 31. Could have had Ben Donaldson had a chance to kick a penalty after the bell to win the game. Didn't quite land it. So
6: where was the kick from?
7: 40 out sideline. Kickable. We got the distance, just didn't get the direction. So unfortunate for the Wallabies, but they played a really good game. So unlucky not to get that win. And for the All Blacks, Dave Rennie, Adi Savea, 34 points to 32 over France. So that was a cracking game. Seesaw style of scoreline.
6: How much of a difference does Adi make?
7: Oh, huge.
6: I've seen that turnover. He gets the ball, gets the penalty, quick tap.
7: Mate, they're wrong.
6: Goes in and then they score on the next place.
7: So. I don't think the All Blacks have never not had effort on effort on effort, but it just seems

0: under Dave Rennie and with Arty, they live and breathe effort on effort, and they're only going to get better and better.
1: France is a hard team to beat as well.
0: Absolutely. They've been very dominant and sort of been the All Blacks bogey team for a very long time, but they get the job done on that. And then we'll cover on Friday and preview a few of the other test matches for round two of the Nations Championships and Nations Cup. But that's it for Rugby Union.
2: The long story short with Shelley Long.
1: Yes, joining us here on Knees and Footy is Shelley Long. Every Monday, our PNG Orchid star. And we have just kicked off with the NRLW season last weekend. Shelley, your former club, the Cowboys, I'm going straight there. Talk to me. What's happened? Cowboys v Brisbane in Brisbane.
0: Sorry, I don't mean to laugh. I don't know why I'm laughing. I just... It's just the confidence that you gave us last week.
1: I should have said, how are you, Shelley?
0: Yeah. But no, I'm go just straight there.
1: Straight in the deep end. Talk to us, Shel.
3: I think it was a very tough game to watch, unfortunately. And like you said, T, the Broncos did come away with the win, 50 points to 4 in that game, the same score that they were held to last year as well. The Brisbane Broncos, in terms of their recruitment, I think they've done really well. The likes of Jesse Southwell, they've kept Ali Brigginshaw and Tamika Upton in that side. They're dangerous, and even more so when you add Jesse Southwell to the mix. I think in terms of that game, the Broncos dominated in the majority of the overall game, and they looked extremely polished as well. I think for the Cowboys, they have a lot to take away from that game. I think running one out was definitely an area that they'll look to fix moving forward, and defensively as well. Just tightening up around the ruck area and also making sure that they're not kind of falling for any single one outs as well.
1: Yep. I mean, the defending premiers got off to a great start, and everyone keeps talking about this two-horse race with the Brisbane Broncos and the Sydney Roosters, but what other teams caught your eye over the weekend?
3: For me, it was definitely the New Zealand Warriors. I think they had an outstanding performance over the weekend against the Bulldogs. They looked dangerous. For me, it was Aminita Pucky. She scored 2 tries in that game. She's been doing extremely well for them. I think she's had a great preseason behind her. And Patricia Maliepo, she has also been outstanding for them. They're her second year in the NRLW competition, but she's given us a lot to look at. And I think moving forward, they'll be another challenger for the final series.
1: Yeah, I'm keen to see the Warriors play a team like Brisbane Broncos or the Sydney Roosters. Get a measure on, you know, where they're at, and you know they've recruited really well with Aneta Claudia Nuosala and
0: Melehufanga
1: and Gail as well. So, yeah, it's going to be interesting. But any other games that you end up catching over the weekend?
3: Yeah, look, I love the footy. I thought just to kick us off at the beginning of the NRLW competition was the Sharks versus the Knights. The Knights ended up winning 18 points to 4 in that game, and I thought it was a great way to enter us into the 2026 campaign of NRLW. It was a tight game. Cronulla Sharks unfortunately did lose a player to the sin bin, so for the scoreline to be 18-4, I think they've got a lot going for them in terms of the season. And the Newcastle Knights, 18 points is not a lot for them. They're an attacking team. They do generally well. So I think they've got a lot to continue to build on as well.
1: Yeah, we spoke to Sala Tongatuki on Friday on Nisian Footy and covered that game. And just the way that the Knights carried the ball, got quick play the balls, and then just caused a bit of dramas with the ball in hand against the Sharks defensive team. But looking at all the games, which player would you say really stood out to you after watching the first round of NRLW?
3: For me, the player that stood out the most was definitely Aminita Pucky. I absolutely love watching her on the weekend, and I think she's one of those young players that has a lot to still continue to give to the game. She's been in the system for quite some time now, but she ended up scoring herself 2 tries, and I think she's worked really hard in the off-season to get herself back into that starting team. And she is an adaptive player as well, so really excited to see how she goes throughout the remainder.
1: Yeah, I'm pretty sure she played in the halves for Tonga as well. So, yeah, good start to her season. And it's also good to see our good friend Sala Tongatuki, the West Tigers, beating the Parramatta Eels 28 points to 16. It's been 3 years now where we had Salah on Nijan footy, and the last 2 years they've lost the first couple rounds.
0: Do you remember in the first year when she came in full of confidence, and then they lost one, lost two, lost
1: it
0: three,
1: started going
0: and
1: down, then down.
0: And then we were like, "Hey Salah, are you going to come on Friday?" We got no reply back. We got crickets. She did not want to talk to us, and she would come on like after 8 episodes. Sorry, I just didn't want to talk to anyone.
1: Yep. So join us on Nijan footy Fridays to catch up with Salah, and I'm sure we'll see a very positive Salah on Friday. But that's it for Rugby League. Let's shift over to Rugby Union. Super Rugby Women's, what do you got for us?
3: Yeah, so the final rounds of Super W has officially ended. It was a great season this year, and I think there was a lot of wins that happened that weren't expected either throughout that campaign. So it was really down to the final whistle. The Fijian Drua, they finished their regular season as minor premiership winners, and the Western Force, they ended up coming second just based on point differentiations there. So that's really exciting for those two teams. I think when you look at the competition and what it's been previously, the Waratahs and the Reds have always been top contenders. But this year, when you look at that with the Fijian Drua and the Western Force being on the top of the table, I think that's a great, there's been just a great competition overall. And I think that that's really well deserved as well.
1: Did the Tars and Reds players all jump over to NRLW?
0: There's a fair few. We highlighted that last week. There's about 16 total. It's very good news for the Fijian Drua finishing on top. They were outstanding when they put a clinic on the Reds. And then for the Waratahs, as Shelley mentioned, they've been the form team for so long. They've never even lost to an Australian side before. And they lost their first time against the Force last week. And now it's back-to-back losses against the Reds. So that pushed them down. So they'll be pretty disappointed with the fact that they won the comp last year. But
1: now
0: I think
1: they'll go back and play Force in the semis.
0: What's that, sorry?
1: Now they'll go back and play
0: the Force in the semis. But the one for the Drua, home ground advantage, they'll be playing the Reds in their semi-final in La Tocca. So this could be an unbelievable crowd at La Tocca, because if they win this, I'm pretty sure and I'm hoping that the Drua get a home ground final. I'm hoping that's the case. I've got to fact check that, but Shell, that will be unbelievable if there can be a semi-final and a grand final in the Sugar City in Fiji.
3: Oh, 100%. And you look at kind of the last couple of weeks, the Drua have had a bye this week. The Reds played Waratahs in that game, just gone. So they're going to be battered. And then you're versing the Drua at a home game. So, you know, the crowds are insane. I've seen the videos. I've never been there personally, but I'd love to go one day. But the crowds look insane. And I think when you've got that driving behind you, you've got every chance of winning. And I think for the Reds, they're going to be battered and bruised after taking that win against the Waratahs.
1: Great work, Shelley. We'll have you back on next Monday, Nijan Footy. And have a great week, Shel. It's always a blessing having you here on the show.
3: Thanks so much, guys. Have a wonderful week.
4: Talo Fulava, kia rana. I'm Lima Sopoanga, and you guys are listening to Nijan Footy.
0: Here we go, T. Our guest on today's show is arguably one of the biggest signing the Fijian Drua have made since probably Nemanja Nondolo Kurundrani. But unlike Nems, this bloke is still fit, fine, ready to go with more than 200 professional games under his belt. He's played Super Rugby. He's played in the top 14 in France. He's played in the Premiership in England. He's also represented the Flying Fijians at two Rugby World Cups, chasing a third one, we hope. And he's joining us today on Nijan Footy. Please welcome Ben Vola Vola Bulavinaka Volivina Bras. Thanks for joining us.
5: Vola Bulavinaka, thanks for having me.
0: It is great to have you on, my friend. Before we get into, a bit of culture, a bit of footy chat, obviously the ripe age of 35, is it?
5: 35, yeah.
0: 35,
5: yeah.
0: You've just come off
1: 35.
0: Man, he looks good, doesn't he?
1: He is looking good.
0: Oh, man,
1: 35.
0: It's that Fijian oil, bro. Now. It's that coconut oil, man.
1: What's the secret, bro?
5: Yeah, a bit of coconut oil, a bit of kava.
0: Yeah. Man, that kava ages the boys. I don't know what you're drinking, but look, you've just come off a season with the Reds. I thought you were outstanding every time you came off the bench there, but I just want to do a quick check-in with the body. How is it?
5: It's good. It's traveling well. When you look after it, it pays you back, so thankfully, it's feeling good.
1: Fijian background, whereabouts in Fiji are you from?
5: So I grew up in Suva. My family is from Tai Level over in Suva, right next to the airport there in Nasori.
1: Oh, nice.
5: So, yeah, family's from over there.
0: And how big is your Fijian family?
5: Like any other island family, we're quite big, scattered across Oz, Fiji, and around the world as well. We've got a good share of our family now based in Sydney, some here in Brisbane, some still left over in Fiji. I've got one sibling, so pretty small compared to other island families, but a lot of cousins, aunts and uncles, yeah, grandparents, they just keep going.
1: You just mentioned that you grew up in Suva. What was your upbringing like?
5: It was awesome, man. I think it really laid the foundations for the rest of my life. I was born in Sydney, and then mum and I moved to Suva probably before I even turned one, and then lived there for the first 9 years of my life, went to school there, played the first organized game of rugby there while at school. So it was awesome. I had fond memories of living in Fiji.
1: Good.
0: You know, when you think about living in Fiji as a kid, like it's, you just think so relaxed, laid back, and, you know, kids just roaming free. You know, what were your fondest memories about living and growing up in Fiji and just being a kid there?
5: Just like you said, relaxed. You're so naive to the struggles of life because you're so young. Everything was based around the game at the time. Like if you grew up in Fiji, rugby was it. You wanted to try play sevens or wear the white jersey for the 15s format. Everyone's playing rugby there. It's like embedded within our culture. So if you could find like an empty bottle, coconut shell, if you were walking around with an actual rugby ball, you were like, you're a high flyer. So I remember school games at lunch times was just like an empty soft drink bottle filled with sand or dirt. And then you just make be with what you had. Simple life, but so fulfilling.
1: Then moving over to Australia when you were 9 years old, what was that transition like as a young kid growing up in Fiji, then coming over to the big city of Australia?
5: I think my mum was the only one that sort of understood how intimidating it was for myself. I had friends at a school that I thought was big, and then I go to a Aussie primary school that was twice as big as the primary school I was going to in Fiji, you know? So culturally, it was different. You speak differently. The way you connect with people is different because cultures is different. So it was quite intimidating for myself. And even like organized rugby. So I didn't play club rugby until mum sort of found a club through a random relationship that she had at work. But whilst playing organized rugby in Fiji at school, we were playing bare feet. Balls were found. Any ball that could be found was used during those games. Whereas then fast forward playing childhood grassroots rugby in Sydney, and like mum has to find boots for the first time. I'm like wearing a mouth guard because you were supposed to wear a mouth guard. So it was different. It took some time to adapt to. I think for my brother, it was a bit of adapting as well. He was 5 at the time. So I guess once the first few years went by, then we actually started to see how blessed we were to be in Sydney.
0: Yep. Yeah, it's funny you bring up some of those scenarios that you face, those adjustments, because when my younger cousins who grew up in Fiji, probably the same time they came back, you know, at the age of 10 or 11, the one thing they hated about going to school in Australia was wearing shoes. They just couldn't, you know, stand wearing those leather school shoes because wear no shoes and just be free and you know, sing a lot of hymns and songs and just be free the whole time. So for yourself, you know, what was probably the hardest adjustment, you know, out of all those things that you've just mentioned?
5: Probably building a community that I was comfortable in, you know, like just finding friends that could understand me and I could understand them. And I think it was just the start of what was to come, because I've lived in so many places now, and you just have to throw yourself in into cultures if you want to fit in and find a sense of belonging. So I think that was the biggest challenge, was like just because you're so young, all you want is just a group of friends and just to feel comfortable and a sense of belonging.
0: A good place where you find a sense of belonging is playing rugby. Like that's, everyone speaks that language, so that always helps a kid. You know, you mentioned playing, you know, loosely in Fiji, then organised when you moved to Brisbane. But who really planted the seed for you that you admired, where you go, man, I want to play like that player?
5: Professionally? I mean, while I was in Fiji, it was always Sarivi.
0: Yes.
5: And Nicky Little.
0: Oh, Nicky Little as well, yeah.
5: Yeah, and Nicky Little, playing the 15s format, it was always Nicky Little. Always wanted to kick like him. And then just growing up, like he was different because he was a 10 that was physical too, you know? He wasn't just a guy that could attack with a ball. He didn't shy away from the defensive, physical battles as well. So those two guys growing up in Fiji were two guys I loved watching. Obviously, Sarevi was the king back then. And then moving to Sydney and watching like the Wallabies and the All Blacks and stuff was guys like Larkin and Carter, these guys that I really looked up to just because of how successful they were and the way that they played. But also, I grew up as a skinny, tall, lanky kid. And at the time, tens were like stocky, shorter guys that could use their feet and stuff. And I could relate with Larkin because he was tall, he was lanky, and he knew how to play really well and be effective in that way. So he was someone I looked up to.
1: Before we get to your rugby union journey and more into it, was there any thoughts of ever playing rugby league?
5: I grew up sort of dipping my feet into rugby league, but mum hated. she hated the idea of me playing rugby league. She was like, it's too rough. And I'm like, have you seen the rucks in union? It's brutal, man.
1: Yeah.
5: Even though I don't go near them.
0: I was gonna say, bro, have you ever stuck your head in a ruck yet? But
5: still, 13 years, I've still yet to put my head in a ruck, eh? But then all my cousins and close friends that I went to high school with, they were all like rugby league players, first rugby league players, and then they would jump over to rugby union and play,
1: yeah,
5: and kill rugby union. So obviously you're surrounded by the NRL when you're growing up in Australia, so you always wanted to try it. And I would sometimes train with some of the rugby league guys at my high school. So I went to Endeavour Sports High, and they have quite a successful rugby league program over there.
1: Yep.
5: Even though I was predominantly in the union program, which is a lot smaller than the league one, I was constantly rubbing shoulders and befriended guys who were playing rugby league, and then went through and created and built a rugby league career for themselves. So I would try it here and there, but never played organized rugby league games. Wished I could.
1: I was just trying to think of the leagues at Endeavour then, like Cole Stanley or yeah, Pinani around
5: yeah,
1: your age.
5: The Stanley brothers were there. Joey Lealua was in my year.
1: Yeah, that's right. Yep.
5: Cameron King was in my year. So there's a few of them, man. They were stacked, that team.
0: Well, man, I'm glad you stayed with rugby union because you've been outstanding. You've had a long career so far. And if you've just joined us, we are chatting with Ben Volavola, new signing for the Fijian Drua. But, Benny, let's talk about your career. Like, you've bounced around to a lot of different places. You've got a lot of experience globally, in the top 14, in the Premiership in England with Leicester, Super Rugby. We've had some players, myself and Tebow, we bounced around to a couple of teams as well. You know, for yourself, what was it like, just always bouncing around to different teams and not really sort of being able to be a one-club man or a two-club man in your career?
5: Before the whole professional rugby thing started, I always wanted to travel and try to travel the world. And I've been blessed that rugby gave me that. So that was a dream that rugby was enabled to bring and make it a reality for myself. And I think early in my career, at the start, clubs build this perception where loyalty is awesome and you're one club man. It's an unreal achievement. But for myself to be able to travel around and be a part of different cultures and different teams, for myself, it continued to drive the competitive juices because you don't build this sense of being naive and staying comfortable. Every time you go into a different team, a different club, place your feet into a different culture, you're forced to prove yourself again because they're different teammates. They don't really know what you bring to the table. So then those competitive juices are continuously being forced and driven. And I think that's one thing that I loved about my career in bouncing around different teams and cultures and stuff was I had to be on my toes the entire time because every team I went to, I had to prove myself again. Mm. Whereas I feel like if I stayed in a place for too long, I got this sense of, okay, I'm comfortable now. This feeling of being naive and like I've shown the club what I can do. So therefore they like this sort of this self-arrogance in a way.
1: Yep.
5: So it challenged me every time that I changed teams. I knew I got to prove myself again. I got to get the respect of these of the group and enable myself to grow in that way.
1: And how would you prove that going into a new club? Like, what does that look like proving to your teammates or earning respect? What does that look like throughout your actions?
5: Yeah, you touched on it just then. I think it was through my actions and through my experience. I think if a group gravitates to you when you speak through your actions before you speak verbally, it sort of shows a sense of humility as well. You're here to work for them and you're not here to bark at them. So when a group of guys and a group of people see you're in pain and you're working hard for the group before you even say a word, I just find through my experience, guys start to gravitate to you. And then the chat starts happening after that because you start feeling like you're earning their respect and therefore they want to pick your brains and how can we do this better? And the conversations begin after that.
0: Man, I love that advice, bro. And obviously your actions led you to playing for the Flying Fijians. Man, you've played in two World Cups now, but that first feeling of being caught into the Flying Fijians and then playing a game for them, you know, what was that moment like for you?
5: It was unreal, surreal. It was such a proud moment for myself and my family. Growing up in Australia, I never thought I would be playing for the Flying Fijians. I think as a kid growing up in Australia, if you're playing rugby union, the Wallabies is like the ultimate goal. And then I didn't realize the feeling that I felt after playing for Fiji and that game being in front of our people. Although it wasn't an official test, we played against the New Zealand Maldives in Suva. But to sing the national anthem before it, to do the Vimbi before the game, you're just never prepared for the emotions that run through you. Mm-hmm. And then for the game to be over and to realize that you wore the white jersey and play, and for the family to be there in Fiji as well. A lot of them throughout my Super Rugby career weren't able to watch me play live because at that time, obviously, the draw didn't exist. So to be able to play my first official rugby game for the Flying Fijians at home in Suva in front of family and friends that weren't usually there live was something really special.
1: Being on the road, playing for different clubs, also moving to Australia, but also having the opportunity to grow up in Fiji, when you do represent the Flying Fijians and going into camp, does that give you that bit of opportunity to connect closer and reconnect to your Fijian culture?
5: Big time. Big time. I'm so grateful for the guys who have the guys in the past who were part of the Flying Fijians when I first walked into camp, and even the current guys, younger guys that started when I was there and now coming through the ranks. It was really the group of people that I played with that enabled me to delve into my culture. Like I don't speak fluent Fijian, but ironically, I started speaking better Fijian because of these guys and being in that culture and rubbing shoulders with these guys. So it doesn't just bring me external exposure by playing these many tests for the Flying Fijians, but it allowed me to connect with the boys that were around me and also the people over in Fiji as well.
0: When I think about some of the players that you've played with in that white jersey, Kempisi Maafu, we're close with, and Nemani Ndolo Kurundrani, again, someone that we speak to often on our Friday shows. When you see where you've come from, like, how does it make you feel knowing that you've played with some unbelievable players?
5: Yeah, so blessed, man. Like, so blessed. Couldn't have written this myself. You mentioned Kempisi Maafu. People ask me the reason how I got into the Flying Fijians or where the fire was lit to playing for the Flying Fijians, and it was Kempisi Maafu. He was constantly in my ear telling me how much it meant to him. Played for the Flying Fijians, my first game, and the entire week just being there with him and Nems, it's just a feeling that it's hard to explain, but it's just felt so fulfilling and content. Man, he's a big reason to why I wore that jersey.
1: At the ripe age or the young age of 35 years old in the career that you've had so far, when you reflect on, the journey you've had, what are you most proud about?
5: I think I'm more proud with the last few years of my career than the early parts. Like, the reason why I say that is because I think my mentality is different now and I've become a better rugby player because of my mentality now, and that's to serve first. Mm. When I go into a different culture and my mindset is to serve first, sooner or later, guys want to serve you because of how you're serving. You become richer for that, and you're enriching other guys for it as well. If you have that mindset, whenever I have that mindset, I have to be at the top of my game. I've got to be physically ready if I want to serve these guys the best that I can. I just wish I had that mindset my entire career.
0: Man, the way you were running around during Super this year, I did say thought you were 25 again. Like, you just moved freely. So you have been looking after yourself.

0: And then we now move into the Fijian Drua, the sign-in to be able to play Super Rugby for the Drua. How long were you thinking about playing for the Drua? Even when they came into the competition, like how long has that been sitting with you to potentially, you know, I want to represent the Drua one day as well?
1: I always thought it would be a cool idea, but I never thought the opportunity would come. Because there's so much talent coming through the system in the country, I always thought it would be cool to play for a club that we've been wishing for God knows how long. Like there'll be generations before us, older people living in Fiji now who've always wanted to have a Super Rugby team based in Fiji, and now they have it. I think it was just always sort of like a wish and a hope. And now that it's reality and we'll be joining them, it's pretty surreal.
0: You did say a big part of signing for the Drua was because you wanted to represent the Flying Fijians again at World Cup next year. You know, how much is that burning inside you to be able to get there in good shape for the Drua, play World Super, to then hopefully get that call up?
1: It's a massive reason to why we're going. And I think the fire's been burning since 4 years ago when I missed out on the 23 World Cup. So that fire has been burning ever since. But the fact that I'm able to sort of do both, or potentially do both, and play for the Drua and also potentially make the Flying Fijians is something so special to me, you know, because to be able to serve the boys that are coming through, like my own people, something I'm really looking forward to, and helping the club get to places that they're wanting to get to.
0: Man, absolutely love that, bro. Look, you're going to go on to do amazing things. We wish you all the best. Thank you so much for your time being on here on Nijan Footy with us, sharing your story. And if I took something from that, it's being of service. Serve first.
2: I've already got a note.
0: You got a note
2: down?
0: Yeah, so is that your coaching speech for this weekend?
2: That's it.
0: Serve first. But all the best with the journey, bro. Hopefully we catch up soon.
1: Thank you. Thank you so much for having me, guys. Really appreciate you guys.
3: Give me three answers for this one.
2: Yes, if you are just joining us here on Nijan Footy with Tinito Aldana and Sam Wykes, this is where we like to finish our show with our competition of Give Me Three. It is our version of categories where one of us will ask the other a Give Me Three question. Well, now I've got Sam changed the rules last week. So Sam changed the rules. So I thought I'd just follow his rules, and then we keep a score throughout the year, and at the end of the year, the winner receives a jersey of their choice. From the loser.
0: You can wear your jersey when you get the feed, so just wear that at the same time. I need a big feed. But anyway,
2: So you spoke last week about the milestone man, Jason Taumalolo. And it's 300 games. Well, there's also another Tongan that is about to play 300 games in his next NRL game. Do you know who that is?
0: I believe it has to be a man from the Roosters.
2: Yes.
0: Big Nella Tupou.
2: So we're going to keep the same trend that you done last week.
0: Ooh.
2: And we've got three questions.
0: Oh, here we go.
2: Surrounding the great man, Daniel Tupou, and celebrating his milestones.
0: I'm glad I changed the rules a fraction, because these are great.
2: Yep. So how old was Daniel Tupou when he made his NRL debut? That was one of your questions for Jason Taumalolo.
0: Yeah, it was. I know. It's good. I know he's a para junior.
2: Yeah.
0: They didn't want him there.
2: Yeah.
0: Crossed over to the Roosters. I'm going to say the ripe age of... I want to say 20.
2: Ooh. 21.
0: Ah.
2: I think he just turned 21 like a few weeks before.
0: Oh, good. Oh, good.
2: All right. That's all good. I'm going to help you out of here. He made his debut.
0: Against which team?
2: What out of Sydney team did he play in his debut?
0: Repeat that question.
2: Which out of Sydney team?
0: Out of Sydney team. So that narrows it down.
2: Narrows it down a lot.
0: Warriors, you got the Queensland teams. Obviously the Dolphins weren't in there. So I am going to say it was... I'll say I'm going to go the Warriors.
2: It was the Canberra Raiders.
0: Damn it.
2: They lost 24-20 and he made his NRL
0: debut. That should
2: have been
0: multiple choice.
2: In 2012.
0: on fire here.
2: Now with the
0: Where's the one that where I can at least get 1 point? Because I knew there was one.
2: It's coming now.
0: It's coming now, you reckon?
2: It's coming now.
0: Ask me who they're playing against. I've got no idea.
2: I think everyone forgets how successful Daniel Tupou has been. He's won three premierships.

0: I'm gonna go. What was B?
1: 9 to 11.
0: I'm gonna say 9 to 11. B.
1: Great work.
0: Yes. I
1: 10,
0: so.
1: 10 games.
0: There we go.
1: Daniel
0: there we
1: DeBol
0: go.
1: Has played for the Blues. And
0: I like those questions. I get to know a little bit about the stars playing the game, a bit of their journey. So I'll take 1 point. I'm happy with that. So are we happy with the tinkering of the rules?
1: I don't know. Did I get one last week?
0: Yeah, you got one.
1: Okay, yes.
0: Yeah, I gave it to you.
1: If you need to go down that road.
0: All good.
1: Oh,
0: all
1: wrap
0: good.
1: Us up.
0: Wrap me up. Oh, wrap me up. Yes, wrap me up. But that's it for Nesian Footy. Hey, a big thank you to Ben Volovolo, who was our guest today. And make sure you tell your footy-loving friends about Nesian Footy. Find it wherever you get your podcasts or on the ABC Pacific website.
1: 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This show was produced on the lands of the Gadigal people of the Eora Nation.
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5: ABC News, good evening. I'm William Howard Evans. China says its decision to fire a ballistic missile into the Pacific wasn't targeting any country. China correspondent Alison Horn has more from Beijing.
6: China says the missile that was fired from a nuclear submarine into the Pacific was carrying a dummy warhead and landed in its target zone. Countries around the Pacific, including Australia, were warned about the test launch in the hours beforehand. They've criticised the action as a destabilising and concerning development. But China says it wasn't aiming at any country or specific target and that the test was part of routine military training. Alison Horn, ABC News, Beijing.
5: Tibetan leaders have used the Dalai Lama's 91st birthday to accuse China of using a new law to diminish non-Chinese cultures. South Asia correspondent Rachel Clayton has more.
7: The Chinese government says its new ethnic unity law, which came into effect last week, is needed to combat separatist movements abroad. But the Tibetan government, which is in exile, says it will force the assimilation of Tibetans by eroding their language, religion and culture. It also warns the legislation may be used to target Tibetan activists overseas. On his 90th birthday last year, the Dalai Lama declared his successor will be chosen by his own officials. Beijing rejected that plan, insisting the next Dalai Lama must be born inside China and approved by the Chinese government. Rachel Clayton, ABC News.
5: Ukrainian authorities say the latest deadly Russian attack on the capital Kyiv has exposed widening gaps in its air defences. All of the ballistic missiles launched by Russia have struck their targets, killing at least 14 people and injuring more than 60. Emergency workers are still combing through the rubble of high-rise apartment blocks looking for survivors. This resident is waiting and watching for signs of her missing friend, along with relatives of her friend's boyfriend who lived in the same building.
8: We're sitting here and waiting until they retrieve them, his mother and other family members. Her family doesn't live here. His brother and his wife were retrieved. Their flat is on the 8th floor, but on the other side of the building. They retrieved them, but Vika hasn't been retrieved yet.
5: The United Nations chief says there's an urgent need to reduce the potential risks posed by artificial intelligence, especially to children. Antonio Guterres has addressed the first ever government-level global dialogue on AI. He warns AI is being developed faster than anyone can keep up with it. Senior West Australian Cabinet Minister Paul Papalia has reflected on his lengthy career in politics after announcing his resignation. Lauren Smith has the details.
9: After 19 years in

0: State Parliament Paul Papalia has confirmed he is resigning from politics. Mr Papalia started his political career in 2007 and has been responsible for 10 portfolios, including corrective services, defence industries, emergency services, veterans and racing and gaming. He says this is not what he'd planned, but he needed to be with his family.
1: One of my immediate family members has been diagnosed with a very serious illness.
0: Mr Papalia's resignation has prompted a by-election. He will finish his career in Parliament on July 10th.
2: Wildlife experts say more cases of H5N1 bird flu are likely to emerge in Australia after a sixth infection was confirmed on the weekend. A sick migratory seabird found on the New South Wales mid-north coast has tested positive for the deadly virus. University of Sydney Associate Professor Annabelle Olsen is a wildlife vet and says more cases will likely be found.
3: I think given the sporadic cases we've had and the area over which they've been identified and the fact that we've had some inclement weather, particularly down in the Southern Ocean, it's reasonable to expect that there will be other isolated cases popping up.
2: The AFL says it's reviewing former footballer Nicky Winmar's status as a member of the Hall of Fame following his conviction of assault in a Victorian court. Winmar, who played for St Kilda and the Western Bulldogs, was inducted into the Hall of Fame in 2022. This month, he was found guilty of assaulting a woman in northern Victoria. Meanwhile, a statue of Winmar replicating him taking a stand against racist abuse from the crowd during a game in 1993 has been removed from Perth Stadium. And ceremonial fireworks in the Spanish city of Pamplona have kicked off its iconic Running of the Bulls festival. The first of 8 bull runs will begin on Tuesday local time. ABC News.
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11: It's great to be with you. Usually I present Speaking Out. Decades ago, growing up in far north Queensland, Tagalaka man Victor Stephenson was a nature-loving, arty kind of kid. He was a product of the hippie, creative town of Kuranda, and he was looking for direction and also for a seam of cultural heritage. On a fishing trip with friends, he found himself in a natural paradise where he met two old men and struck up a bond with them. They taught him everything they knew, which came from their lives lived on their country, speaking their language, being in touch with their old people. One of the most important lessons they taught Victor was about cultural burning. They'd been forbidden from using this way of caring for their country for decades. It took Victor's young, upstart energy to help change that and to start to heal country with fire all over Australia. His new book is called The Knowledge, and a warning, we'll be mentioning the names of people who have died. So, Victor, it's great to be talking with you again.
12: Mm-hmm.
11: You grew up in Kuranda.
12: Yeah, yeah.
11: Half an hour from Cairns. Tell us, what kind of kid were you?
12: So, going right back.
11: Right back.
12: I was just so inspired by, you know, growing up in Kuranda, you know, because we were surrounded by talent, you know, in Kuranda. It was musicians and, you know, the Mantaka band was one of the bands that played there with Willie Brim, and that his sons did Zenith, and so much more talent comes out of Kuranda, you know, that's coming out today. And, you know, it was a musical town. And very sporty as well. Lots of football, lots of touch football, and down the oval every afternoon, and lots of basketball. Very active when I was growing up in Kuranda. And most importantly, the river. The river was beautiful, the Barron River back then. It was sandy banks all the way along. And people were down there all the time, fishing, swimming, camping, playing guitars around the fire down there overnight. And, you know, just such a beautiful upbringing. So that artistic side came out and inspired me in my life. And so going through school, I was always into drama, music. That's all I wanted to do. And the other side of it was always wanted to be down a river, fishing and learning about all the indigenous knowledge stuff with my friends and, you know, eating fish off the coals and camping, always camping, you know. And it was such a beautiful upbringing in that little town of Coranda, which was Jabbagai country, you know. And there was a lot of hippies there in that time because I was born in the 70s. And growing up there was beautiful. It wasn't my own, community in a sense of my mother's people. She was Takalaka.
11: What was your family like?
12: My family, mum and dad were, hard workers, you know. Dad was a real hard worker, you know. Dad's a white fella, you know, born in Brisbane, and we have that background, Stephenson, that comes from the Scandinavian side, and mum was always gardening and doing stuff because we were poor, you know. We didn't have a lot of money, and so mum would garden for her vegetables. We'd eat the garden food for on her tables that she grew, and, you know, and we'd always get the offcuts from the butcher and, you know, collect our own eggs. Mum would always kill chickens on the weekend, chop the heads off. And I'd have to pluck chickens and ducks before I could go down the river and go out camping and fishing. And that's how we were. So we grew up. We drank water from the freshwater tank, collected water, you know, and that was our drinking water. You know, grew up on the sunshine milk, you know, the powdered milk and all those sort of things. And they were real, how they say today, you know, Aussie battlers, you know, working hard to put food on the table for our family, you know. So, you know, it was a beautiful, beautiful upbringing. And mum was always, she was always saying, we're Aboriginal and we're from this area. And but she always said, always be proud of who you are, regardless. And that's how I've always been taught. Always be proud of who you are, and you acknowledge everything about yourself, and always stick up for yourself. And so they're really good parents. And still today, my parents are alive. My dad's 88 now, 89 this year, and my mum's 81 this year. So it's beautiful to see that old-fashioned relationship still going, you know, old people, and which you don't see a lot of today. But you know, we were a respected family within the community, and, you know, we had a nickname, Steffo, and everyone called us Steffo, and say, Steffo, where you going? And, but that's all family, you know, we all grew up together.
11: Just tell me about what happened when you lit your first fire at home.
12: The first time I lit a fire was I was only, you know, 8 or 9 or something, and I lit up the back yard, with the banana patch. And right behind the chicken pen was this big banana patches, you know, that we'd eat our bananas from, big, beautiful bunches of bananas. And Dad prized and it always. We just had bananas all the time. And I was crunching around there and all those dry banana leaves, I couldn't help it, but I just had a box of redhead matches and flicked it around and flicking them, and I flicked it into that banana patch to see what would happen. And I soon found out it started to engulf the chicken pen and take over. And my sister was sitting there and she was just watching. You're in trouble. You're in trouble. I ran to the hose, turned the hose on and the tap on, and I ran full speed towards that engulfed chicken pen with banana patch burning. And I ran straight at it with the hose running, and the hose ran out of hose, you know, and I went dunk and it jolted me and I landed flat on my back. And then it was just like, bang. And then Dad came and, oh, my gosh, and that was it then. Because in those days, you got to hide, you know. You got a big hide. You couldn't do anything wrong in those times. And that was my first fire. And, you know, and then after that, you know, we'd go fishing up the river and we'd light up some of the guinea grass along the train track. And then, you know, we'd just light little bits of grass, but not having any knowledge and sense of, you know, the elders teaching us too much about fire. It wasn't until I ended up, after I left school, that I started to learn from the Kukatipan elders, you know.
11: Just want to go back to, it's just great to hear that you were curious about fire and learned what not to do so early on. Come a long way since then. But what did your parents expect of you when you finished school, and what did you expect of yourself?
12: Well, I always knew that I wanted to

0: I wanted to do acting, you know, like I wanted to do theatre and all those things. And but in, you know, I'd go into competitions and, you know, and I would win all these competitions, you know, on stage doing dances and sometimes lip syncing to music back then when it was out, and just doing miming and different shows on stage. I would create these things on my own and then do them. And then my drama teachers in at Cairns High, they would even give me jobs on a weekend. I'm going to give you this job acting or be a clown at a party or just, you know, and just all audition for this and that. Because they really thought, you know, they really supported me because I loved it so much. And then one time, you know, I did this competition. It was like the school theatre night in Cairns High, and everyone had to audition to do a show. And the teacher said, okay, everyone's got to audition. But then he said to me, you don't have to audition, Victor. We'll just put you on. And I just went, oh, okay, no worries. And I guess I ended up fishing and camping, and I didn't put any energy into that performance at all. And I did the performance, and it was my worst performance ever done, and everyone was disappointed in me. And I was really cut. And it was from that moment, that's what I went, oh, all right, I'm going to just focus now fully on culture, on knowledge, on land. And that was the point there that I wanted to be, you know, a ranger. I wanted to work in environment somehow. But then when I left school, my Indigenous liaison officer, who was the late Alagacha, he was also my basketball coach for the Crown of Cassowaries. Anyway, he was a liaison officer, and he said, you know, I will give you a special entry form here to go to Canberra University, and you can do something down there and learn cultural heritage management. This is a course here, and it'll help you to be a ranger or wherever you want to be. And I just went, well, that's cultural heritage management. I'll try it out. I failed school. I failed English and failed everything, just about. I passed cooking. I love cooking. But, you know, for Aboriginal people, we got a special entry. And we took the opportunity. I said, yeah, because we wanted to do something with our lives. So I went down there with a few other friends from our community, and they were in my same age group, and we went down and tried it out. And when we got to Canberra at Belconnen at Canberra University, we were given little dorms, and probably lasted about 3 months before the cold took too much, and being away from home. But also, what I was learning in there, it wasn't relevant to what I wanted to learn. And I was like, no, this is not for me. And so I just got out of there and went back home again. And when I got home, Dad was like, what are you doing with your life? What are you doing? And I was like, meanwhile, I just left school. I'm 17, you know, just turning 18. And just like, oh, you know, the pressure. And that's when the next couple of days I got offered to go fishing, you know, up in Tallora. And that's, you know, that's what happened from there.
1: That trip to Tallora was life-changing. So Tallora is 300-odd kilometres northwest of Cairns, very small community, 100 people. You go up there for this fishing trip. Tell me what happened. Why was it so life-changing?
0: It was that real sense of the bush, you know. And back then, you know, still dirt roads everywhere. There was hardly any bitumen. And back then, you can ride on the back of a Toyota, you can sit in the tray, you know, you can stand up on the back going on the highway. And, you know, there was a sense of freedom as I was holding onto the back of the tray and standing up, looking over the cab as we were driving along. And I just closed my eyes and felt the wind on my face. And then I opened my eyes and just see the bush everywhere and, you know, just dirt roads. And I was like, yeah, this is beautiful. And then when we got to the community, that was when they pointed out, I see them two old fellas over there. They're two brothers, you know. Them two old fellas, they got a lot of knowledge, you know. They're really knowledgeable old men, and they're very respected too. And I was looking at them going, wow, you know. They're like, you know, because, you know, before then, in Vinkaranda, I was going around talking to a lot of elders, trying to learn off a lot of elders. And so I pursued trying to learn off elders for quite some time, you know, for some time before that. So when I saw them two old followers, I was like, oh, look at these old people. This is so amazing. And you know, one thing led to the next, and then I got offered a job on CDP there. And I was like, I didn't expect to get offered a job just to work on CDP, which is the community development program, you know, like work for the dollar in a way. And then it wasn't long after that that they offered me a ranger position. And that was old TG, old Tommy George, Dr. Tommy George, that offered me that job because he was the head ranger. He was the boss. When they offered me the job, I was like, well, where am I going to live, you know? Where am I going to live? Because you already had, you know, 100 people and you had 8 houses. And one of the houses, no one lived in at all, you know, because it was haunted. And there was a ghost that lived in that one. And so no one lived in that house. And then when you went down to the next house, there's everyone living in there and other people living there. And then all of a sudden I heard this voice. Oi, boy. And I'm like, who's that? Look around and there's old TG sitting there cross-legged there smoking his pipe looking at me. And he gave me his big, long, bony fingers. He went, yeah, come here. So I went over to him and he said, you looking for a place to live? And I said, yeah, I'm looking for a place to live because now I've got this job. He goes, you can live here with me. And he had a 3-bedroom house and he lived all by himself in this house. So that left only six houses left, you know, 400 people. One empty and one had one man in it. And old TG's like, you live with me. And the reason why he lived on his own is because he was strict. And like anyone play up, he'd kick him out. So he was no alcohol allowed, no this, no that, clean up. Like he was really strict around his house. So I moved in and moved in with TG and that was it. We started to work together then as rangers. And then I met Poppy, his older brother. And then from there, it was just... rest is history.
1: My guest today is Tagalaka man Victor Stephenson, author, filmmaker, musician, and traditional cultural burning practitioner. So these were the two old men who changed your life, Poppy and old man TG. Why do you think it was that they chose you? You know, in our culture, people don't give knowledge unless they think you're ready to hear it. Old people don't partake of it unless they feel like you're ready to hear it. Or that they think that you're the one who should be responsible. What was your relationship like with both of these old men, and why do you think they chose you?
0: The first thing was for me to choose to stay there and to choose to be with them old people. And, you know, I wouldn't stay anywhere unless there was a reason. And when I told Poppy, I said to him, like, he said, where are you from, boy? And I told him where I was from. I grew up in Karanda. Oh, yeah. And I said, my mother, she's a Tuckaluck lady. She's from Croydon. And that's where my grandmother's from and all her families. And he goes, Croydon? Oh, yeah, that's a Tuckaluck mob. And I said, yeah. He goes, yeah, I went there when I was when I was 21 and doing mustering and cattle work. And he said that would have been in the 1940s, you know, back then. And he said, oh, I ran into an old man there that was Takalaka and he could talk Kukutaipan. And, and I said, wow, that was an incredible because we lost our language for Takalaka and it was gone. And I couldn't ask my mother about, like, Indigenous knowledge and those things because they were all taken off country. And being that we lost our language, I couldn't learn the language, I couldn't learn songs. And I still today, that's a big empty part of me. An empty part of all Takalaka people, really, that we can't have our own dances and songs, you know. So when that old man told me that, I was like, ah, oh, that was a related group. At least the Takalaka could talk Kulaya, Kukutaipan, and vice versa, so it was the language groups. And so I said, well, that's a good reason for me to stay and to learn from these old people. At least there's a connection. And then furthermore, you know, Takalaka people used to travel to Lora for ceremony and vice versa. People would travel that way and walk between two districts quite a long way. And that was the first thing. But then, you know, when I met them old people, they wouldn't show me anything, you know. And I would always be like asking because I was just so like keen to learn stuff. And then there was like plenty of time, boy, when I asked them something, oh, plenty of time. And they'd always tell me that. And really meaning that, you know, oh, you're not ready. I don't think that we should tell you this stuff just yet, or learn you teach you this stuff just yet. And so they would just teach me little things. Oh, you can eat this berry. You can do this. And, oh, look, that's a pig track. This is a, you know, kangaroo track. And so I started to just do little things and little things. But I was so, like, I was so into it so much that I was always into the magic stuff and into the really deep knowledge and always asking. And they'd be like, no, boy, you have plenty of time for that sort of thing. And so they wouldn't teach me much, and it wasn't got until about 3 years in our relationship, and I said to myself, well, maybe they don't know. They don't know the stuff that I, you know, certain things and certain answers to my questions. And I just thought, well, maybe they don't. And there it was. There was my doubt. And that was them doing their job perfectly, because they wouldn't just give stuff out and just give to anyone, because giving knowledge to the wrong people can really cause problems. It can really create problems within society. It can create problems within the clan group. It can create problems on the land as well, with the landscape. And like people say, knowledge is power, and put it into the wrong hands, people can do the wrong thing. And so it wasn't until about that 3 years that the old man, and he saw me, and then I was sitting there one morning. It's like 8 o'clock in the morning, and I'm sitting on a log next to a fire burning on the dirt. And then it's when I just tap on my shoulder. And that tap on the shoulder was the old man, Poppy. And he said, come boy, me and you are going walking today. And he just opened up, showed me all sorts of things, started showing me and teaching me stuff. And then when we started to do firework, he just opened up and just showed me all the fire stuff. And then we started to record on video camera, and we started to do all that. And then he saw how much I wanted to record the knowledge. He saw how much that I wanted to make sure that it was there for the next generations. And they just, it just grew that relationship of trust. And that trust between me and them old people was just like right up there and high. And we were like a little team all the time together, every day for 15 years, you know, or more. We were together. Being on country all the time, doing this work, and just totally immersed in foods, medicines, you know, land management, fire, or stories, or everything, story places, and recording, hunting, and it was just such a beautiful thing, and they passed it on to me.
1: Tell me about the first time you lit a fire with the old man.
0: It was with old Poppy. We were out in the land, we were visiting a waterhole one day, and he goes, yeah, boy, I'm going to burn this little plot of land here. And I was excited, because we always did little fires around the community, but we were right out bush this time. And he goes, look here, I'm going to show you how to burn this stringy bark country. And I just went, oh, yeah. And then he just picked up a branch of an ironwood leaf and held it in his hand, and then he just put one fire down, and then I just watched the flames just take off and burn exactly. He goes, you watch, boy, it'll go around all these stringy bark trees, and then it'll go out over there, it'll go out there, it'll go out there, and it'll go out there. And I was like, oh, are you sure? You know? I would have been 18, 19. And sure enough, the fire went up. There was a lot of dead grass there, and the fire went up. And he disappeared in the flames. He was gone. And the smoke, I couldn't see him anywhere. And the fire actually got quite up to, you know, just up to the chest height. And it moved along. And I was like, okay, where's the old man? And now he's got this fire. And then all of a sudden, I just watched the flames go down, go down, go down, go down. And then just slowly, slowly go really, really small, to the point where they were going to go out into these different types of country. And as the smoke settled down, he walked straight out of the smoke and right in front of me and stood there with a big grin. He goes, see, boy, that's how you burn. Like, you just burn one place at a time, one area where it's ready to burn. And that started the whole process of recording all the different burning and different ecosystems with that old fella. And, and that was the first time. And it was a really magical experience, because he was so stoked, and he was, laughing with his high-pitched laugh, and And he's so proud as well to be able to just demonstrate that little burn, you know. Yeah.
1: You talk about how connected these old men were to their country, how much knowledge they had, how much they'd retained. They got their native title in 2000, but I wonder if you can explain what that meant for them, and did it mean that they could do cultural burning as they wanted to do it?
0: Yeah, I mean, they got their country back, you know, native title, I think it was around 2009 or 8, something like that anyway, but they got their native title for their lands on the national park, and that day, that was through the Balkanoo and up there in Cape York. And when we had a little ceremony and the national park people were there, you know, the head bosses, one with the tablecloth shirts on, and they were all there and ready to a special moment to hand the certificate over and for TG and Poppy to sign the deed to show that they were the traditional owners and the native title of their Kukutaipa landscapes up there. And there was a microphone there, everyone doing speeches. And I remember that old man getting up there to have his talk. Now it was his turn. And the wind was blowing and the microphone was going and squealing. And he started talking and he goes, "Oh, thank you for the land back." He goes, "I've been asking for this for so long, you know, wanting to have this land for so long. And now when I'm old and grey and, you know, over 80 years of age, you give it back to me when I can't do much anymore and I can't get around and get out on country and do what I want to do. I wish you gave it to me when I was a young man." That really hit me because it was like, oh, yeah, that's very true, you know, poor old fellow, you know. He gets the land back when no resources, no nothing, just like here's a little piece of paper, put your name on it. But it didn't change anything. They were still struggling to get their fire on the land and, you know, for me, they're helping them as well. It was still a struggle too and, you know, even the pastures, they wouldn't let them burn and, you know, and the national parks, you know, we were flat out getting a permit. And when we went back to their land and we were able to go on the land and actually look at the water holes, but if they wanted to do something, they had to get permits and permission. And so it was like a, you know, hey, you're in the band, but you just got a back pass, you know, backstage pass, but you're not actually in the band, you know, that sort of thing, which is what I write in Fire Country. But it was that process, and we finally did get to burn with a lot of complications. When we did finally burn, it really did open the eyes of a lot of people. It really made them realize, you know, hey, these old fellas up to something here. They're not just lighting fires. They're doing something, you know, positive. They're trying to put the fire back on their land. And from there, you know, those old people carried a lot of weight. So we were able to burn quite regularly out on their land. And but that was because they were persistent. I was persistent as well, being a young fella. And that persistency is what really got us out there burning a lot more than we should and that we, you know, that we were allowed to burn. And but when the mob people passed away, that soon went back to very little fire out on that landscape from, you know, from Indigenous peoples, because when they passed away, yeah, they didn't have that authority anymore, you know, the parks, and they could say no to other families. And so we're back to that struggle again. Yeah.
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1: Today I'm talking with Tagalaka man Victor Stephenson. Victor is an expert in cultural burning and also an author, filmmaker, musician and traditional knowledge practitioner. His new book is called The Knowledge, Learning from Ancestral Wisdom to Save Our Challenging Global Environment. Today Victor teaches cultural burning to communities around the country. Can you tell me what happens when you hold fire just before you start the process? What happens to your body?
0: Oh, well, when you light fire, it really is about the country itself first. And so my eyes cast over the landscape and into that type of country that it is. And all these stories and all this information comes in into my head and into my heart. And as I see that country, and it talks and it tells you.

0: what it needs. And specifically, a lot common these days is the land's quite unbalanced and struggling with the way that the world is. And yeah, it says, you know, I need this fire. Or the trees, they tell me as well, just the way they look. And the grass, the soils. So that's the first thing, is the land itself. When you do finally put a fire down on that landscape, you know it's a gift. And being in the know and being taught about land and being a part of that, what the land needs, is a really amazing feeling. So putting that fire down to where it needs to be in that place so that the land takes that fire and moves it around where it wants to move it, and the fire, you know, it eats away only what needs to be burnt and leaves behind what doesn't burn as well. And leaving a contrast of black and green across the landscape is what every burn should look like, you know. It's not burning everything, so... But at the end of the day, the feeling is you know, it's rejuvenating. It's powerful. It's peaceful. Peaceful is another really beautiful word for that, because the fire is peaceful. And when you apply it the right way, the fire is, you know, burning in a way that there's no stress to the land, and just trickling through the landscape. And a gentle white smoke that goes through the trees, and all these things that make it all a bliss. And, you know, that's just a beautiful thing, you know. And when I give that to practitioners and teach that to people, or they experience that with me, they all feel the same thing. And that's how you know it is a given to the land, and it is something that's necessary.
1: I guess I just did want to take that moment, just like you do, before you start the process, because I think it reminds us that there's ceremony there. There's something deeply cultural going on underneath what might seem like a practical activity on country. It's actually very connected. It's very reflective. So it's great to hear you kind of put that context in how you center yourself. But tell me step by step, how do you light the fire?
0: Well, when I light the fire, it all depends, you know. Most of the time, lighting a fire starts off with just one fire. And I always teach this, that we light one fire first. And we light that fire in one place of the landscape where it can burn for a good 10 minutes. And that's a courtesy fire. That's a fire that is all related to letting the land know that, you know, the fire's coming. And it's the same way the old people would sing out to the land as well and say, hey, we're going to burn now. I'm going to give you the fire in their language, whichever language it might be. I encourage them to talk to country as well. But that process of putting the first fire down is really important, because that allows then the smoke to go out, all the animals to smell that smoke, to know the fire is there, and to know that it's time to get out the way and it's time to receive this fire that the landscape's been told about through actually putting down just one spot fire on its own for about 10 to 15 minutes. And once that process is over and everything knows that the land's going to receive fire, then apply fire accordingly to the way it burns in that landscape to ensure it gets the right amount of fire to be able to do what it's doing. But, you know, we light it with tea tree bark. It all depends. Pandamus leaves, all sorts of stuff, you know, like gum tree bark. In every landscape, there's vegetation or a tree or something that people can light fire with on their country, regardless what it is. And sometimes some communities want to light it with fire sticks, you know, and that's also a really amazing thing. And most of the time, you know, I just flick a lighter and put the fire there, because we're working and we've got to speed up things. But the lighter might work for a little bit, but at the end of the day, we always resort to, you know, the torches on the landscape, the barks and the different leaves and the different types of vegetation that can carry fire. And that's always also satisfying, because, you know, using drip torches and, you know, that Western type of applying fire, you know, people go, oh, why can't we use drip torches? It's easier, but no, it's not the same. It's not the same at all. And

0: know, you're putting down fire that's fossil fueled. It's automatically very hot, you know, and it just carelessly puts lines of fire everywhere, and most of the time can put too much fire in the landscape. And but most of all, as well as like the drip torches and lighting fires that way, the Western way, it also limits who we can have on the fire ground, because they just create more error and, you know, a higher risk of danger because of applying too much fire, using fossil fuels, not even looking where they're going and still look behind and see a line of fire behind them because they actually tip the drip torch. And, you know, we can't have babies and mums and kids on the fire ground with that type of equipment. It needs to be all natural, organic, come from country. And whenever we do light fires that way, it's so gentle, it's so peaceful, and it acts the way that it's supposed to act on the landscape without any, you know, steroids put on it through fossil fuels or all the wrong way of applying fire altogether.
1: What is a drip torch?
0: A drip torch is what the rural fire departments use. It's a, you know, a canister, metal, that has a, you know, wick at the end that, you know, catches on fire, and then they can just tip it upside down and pour fuel on the landscape.
1: You talk about the fire being gentle, and obviously that means that it's a different way of controlling it. What's the difference between a cool fire and a warm one? How do you control the fire in a cultural burn?
0: Well, when we control a fire in a cultural burn, it really depends on the ecosystem. So every ecosystem in its natural healthy state has a different type of fire. So if you burn the bloodwood country, it trickles around and it fingers its way around the landscape and weaves throughout that little ecosystem to just take out what needs to burn, which is old dry grass and a bit of leaf litter and whatever. But it leaves behind all these beautiful young green plants that belong there, medicinal plants, and that's where that contrast of black and green should always be visible after a fire, that put in the right way. And, but then you go to a boxwood landscape or open gum tree landscapes and the fires are a bit higher and they travel a bit faster and they're a little bit warmer than the bloodwood fires and, you know, still cool for its system, but totally behaves differently. And when we look at the bloodwood and the boxwood systems, they're actually hunting grounds. And so the fire burns differently there to open up more vast areas of grasslands underneath beautiful big trees and create hunting grounds, and have been for so long. And then when you look at the bloodwood systems, they were like sandy and really lots of medicines and yams and all sorts of traditional foods, and they were there for harvesting, and a lot of the women harvested in those areas and dug vegetables, you know, like plant foods. And so every system has its own use culturally, and that also aligns with the type of fire that happens in those systems. And so when we light that fire, light the grass in those systems, we light it at the right time when the grass is half green, half dry, and that right time of year where the fire will behave the right way by eating that grass. And and if it hasn't been, you know, if it's too dry, then we don't burn at all. We've missed that window. And teaching all those things to get that right temperature and ensuring that the right fires on that landscape is crucial to get the right temperatures, because temperatures are where plants actually have different DNA to different levels of temperature. And so when we burn the bloodwood country, it's in the wintertime. And when we burn the boxwood country, it's in April and so forth. And they're all different times of year. They also have different temperatures and climates. But also the grasses have evolved in these soil types. They're different grasses that grow in these ecosystems that are at different volumes. And they also create different fire from the types of grass that's on those types of ecosystems. And especially in the ironbark country, we've got grasses that they can burn even when it's raining, you know, so where every other grass won't do that. And so they all have these different gifts, all the different native grasses.
1: My guest today is Tagalaga man Victor Stephenson, author, filmmaker, musician and traditional cultural burning practitioner. It's so clear when you talk

0: about it that way, how much knowledge you need to have of each country and how much when you say that this is actually a proactive thing, it's about caring for country, that really comes through in the amount of knowledge you need to understand about the plants and the actual ecosystem that you're dealing with. It's so clear it's not a one-size-fits-all. But you touched on the fact that there's also, this is also with the cultural burn, a different way for animals to respond to the burning. And I wonder if you could tell us a little bit about what cultural burning does for the animals that are in that ecosystem.
1: Yeah, well, that's all aligned. And the animals know this knowledge, you know, they know it. They know the knowledge that the elders know and what's been handed down to myself, and the animals understand it because they've been around it for thousands of years, you know. It's all been evolution and it's all evolved, everything together. And because people were a part of the landscape and burning for generations on this landscape the way that you think about it, you know, people being a part of this landscape and shaping this landscape for so long, but it also shaped the grasses, the right grasses in the soils, it shaped everything. And when the settlers came to Australia, it was, you know, they saw all the biodiversity, they saw all the different ecosystems, they seen a beautiful landscape, and all the animals were there, all there. And so that is all evolution, that's evolved with people. And straight away that tells you people are part of land, you know, the land, and people are nature because they've helped evolve all that. And the animals, how else are they going to get that type of fire? It's only from people, it's not from lightning or things like that or natural base. It's been the role of people to apply that fire for that long, and that's how it's evolved. But, you know, when we burn, animals respond, and their response tells you what they know. And so, for example, when I was in Tasmania with all the crew down there, and there was an island down there that was full of weeds. It was just full of tea trees, sorry, not weeds, but invasive natives. And it had suffered a really bad wildfire some years before, and it killed all the kangaroos on that island. And the island was devastated. And coming back a few years later and now seeing it all just overgrown with a monoculture of tea tree, we started to burn it and needed to burn to restore the different ecosystems. And tea tree burns quite hot. So burn it at that right time when we had a lot of moisture in that for that particular period, and burning that tea tree, we could see it just travelling through and just going through the tea tree and burning. And then the crew spotted all these little palimanals, you know, these little kangaroo, little wallaby ones, you know. And he goes, "Oh, what about them little kangaroo?" And I said, "Oh, they know where they're going." They said, "You see over there?" And I spotted a beautiful big old tea tree forest that was the original tea tree, not the invasive, and it was sitting there. And I said, "They've all gone into that tea tree forest because they know that's not going to burn, because it's not an invasive tea tree. It's sitting in its own ecosystem. It's healthy. And all these other ones that don't belong, they were all going to burn except for that forest." And so we walked over. I said, "Come, we'll show you." When we walked over to that forest and looked inside, there were about five or six little wallabies all sitting in there, huddled up together and sitting right inside that forest, which was a beautiful leaf layer bottom, because the tea tree drops its leaves to kill the grass because it's a no-fire system. It doesn't belong to fire, that particular tea tree ecosystem. And the kangaroos know, "Oh, yeah, he's safe in there, especially this time of year." And so they go in there and huddle in there. And straight away, thinking what I would do from cultural knowledge, the kangaroos were doing it too. And it just shows that how they know that knowledge, and it's all put together that way. And even when grass cures, like just last week, I was up in Erebus Island in Darnley, and we were looking at their beautiful island there. And, you know, since colonisation, it had been, you know, the trees had been chopped down to fuel the pearl industry, and you know, the coming of the light came and changed the tribal ways, and, you know, cleared their lands for gardening and food production. And so the island suffered a lot. And but, you know, there was kangaroo grass on that island, and it was beautiful, but it was disappearing. And they said they had malamies, which is a native mouse that lived.

0: on the island. And when we went there and we, I said to them, well, this kangaroo grass is ready to burn now. We found a little patch that needed to burn. And so we started to do some tests and do some burns on it. But I said, how's that little Melanie? Is he, that little Melanie, does he, is he finished he breeding? I asked them. They said, yeah. We did a little survey on them last year, and we see them breeding in the dry time, you know, in the wet season time. And I said, right. And I said, well, therefore now being June, and this kangaroo grass is the time you burn this grass, you know, at this time of year, and you can see it's half green, half dry. It's cured beautifully, and it's showing its timing. And inside the grass was all these little malamy nests, and they're all finished. They're all old. They had their babies. They were all gone. And it shows how the malamy also knows that grass, they wouldn't lay their nest in there when the grass is ready to burn, because they know, you know. And all the animals, like same in Taipan country, when we burn the emu will lay its egg in a stringy bark forest in that particular part of the world, knowing that it will not burn when they're having their nests. And so the cycle of animals and the breeding cycles are all in tune with the curing of the grasses and in the right ecosystems, knowing that they're not going to get invasive fire when they're having their breeding times. And you know, then the reaction of animals as well. You know, when we light a fire and the kookaburras come in and they get something, or the hawks come down and pick up grasshoppers, or the praying turkey will walk right in front of the fire front, and just follow the fire right at the front, just having a little feed of insects as they came out. And, you know, the animals know, and the animal's response tells you and helps to actually fill that right practice. So the animals are helping with the indicators and telling us, hey, you're doing the right thing. Otherwise, they would flee. Otherwise, you'd see them dead on the ground after our burns, or all these types of things. So the animals know.
1: The whole country was devastated by the Black Summer fires in 2019 and 2020. What did you see, especially in relation to people perhaps becoming more interested in the idea of cultural burning?
0: Yeah, like, you know, like going from 2000 to 2020, over those 20 years of mentoring fire around communities, and a lot of New South Wales, Victoria and elsewhere, in terms of mentoring, it was always at awareness stage and doing fire workshops for communities and teaching them and just getting that awareness out to help them build their own fire programs. It was, you know, it was quite a quiet space, although the workshops were doing really well. But when those fires came in 2020, 2019 to 2020, down in South Coast there and around New South Wales and up towards Queensland border, you know, like, yeah, that was a different fire to all the other wildfires. It sort of sparked a lot of support around Aboriginal land management. And I was blown away, actually. I was like, wow, I couldn't believe the amount of interest there was in Aboriginal fire management. You know, cultural burning was out. And people were saying on TV, on the news, oh, why don't you listen to Aboriginal people? Why don't you listen to that? And let's do cultural burning. And why can't we just do that? And so all over the world, they saw that fire. And during that time, I had the media wanting to do interviews. I had media from all over the world come in and want to learn about cultural burning, and that sparked a whole interest around Aboriginal fire management. And I actually thought to myself at that point, hey, this is it. We're going to see Indigenous fire management across Australia. Yeah, that soon died in the wind. That same old stench of uncertainty, you know, that that came, you know, rolling in as usual. And, yeah, that just faded away, you know. And that's the sort of, you know, society we live in, you know. It's like, you know, Aboriginal burning practices has never been demonstrated since colonisation. Yes, they're doing little cultural burns here and there, burning little blocks of land and in places. And yes, they are doing carbon projects in places, but it's never been fully demonstrated in the urban areas and many areas of Australia on how it can be the solution for so much trauma and

0: so much loss environmentally and socially. And till this day, I haven't seen it in full swing, and I don't think the Australian people really understand what the world would look like if we had people back in the landscape and what that would take and how much of a different world it would be. And I actually thought, oh, this is the chance. And but that fell away. It went to a Royal Commission, which I was able to be a part of. But then not long after that, COVID came in, and that just took everything away. And that's the world we live in. It's such a short memory in people, and what they're here, what's here today is forgotten about the next day. And, you know, and then it wasn't long after that, then we had the referendum, you know, for Aboriginal peoples and the Constitution, and that came, and that's when it died completely. And so we went from, in 2020, those wildfires where Indigenous knowledge had the limelight, and, you know, and say, you know, this is let's get cultural burning going, and Aboriginal people got a lot of recognition, to the point where the fires in Victoria in this year, you know, they're not just recently happened. There was not one even mentioned on the news, and there was not even a phone call from media saying, hey, Vic, what do you think about this? Since having the referendum and all these other things in the between those times, I've seen cultural burning and Indigenous integrity for Indigenous solutions and knowledge just really slip away.
1: Given that that's been the trend, and you do so much work with communities, you've really seen its impact, how do you stay focused and hopeful that things will turn around?
0: Yeah, that's a given. You've got to be hopeful and you've got to be optimistic. You just got to be, because you can't tell your children that there's no hope, right? And you can't tell anyone that there's no hope. And, of course, there's lots of hope. The only reason why there would be no hope for a lot of people is because they probably look at too much social media, or they live in a world that's not connected to land or even understanding nature. And so although they may look like so much bad stuff out there, that really is magnified through social media. You know, there's so many beautiful people out there in the world. White, black, brindle, brown. There's so many good white people. There's so many good black people, you know. Indigenous, non-Indigenous, however you want to say it. And I think there's more good people than bad people that are out there. And so that's the first thing. And then the second thing is the method, you know. Being practical and putting things down on the ground and kicking goals is really, really important, because that's where people have the experience. That's where they get to see the truth in the landscapes. That's where they get to see what we need to do. That's where they can see their reflection of what they've done wrong in the past. And it seems to be a really beautiful, beautiful thing, and that is the power of country. The power of Mother Nature, country, is actually the solution to unify and get people to work together. And that's what I've always focused on. And so it's that process that I've seen so many people work together and build, you know, build good relationships. And if we just keep on kicking goals and keep working that space, I really believe that we can really change things. And that's the people, the communities, the regions. Not the media, not the governments. You know, people is the key here, and people are the answer, because people are a product of nature, and the government systems that rule us are not. And so I've soon learned that if we go through the government systems and the policies and all that stuff, that's just a flog and a dead horse. But if we just forget about that and just work with the regions and work with communities and get the farmer working with the people and everyone working together in the region and do it in a way that everyone benefits and everyone's part of it, then we start to see a totally different picture. We get to see that it is possible to make change, at least in one place, to improve relationships and to get people excited about the future. And that's where the power of country and being practical and being inclusive all comes together to really build that hope. And that's exactly where I sit with all the work that we do. Yeah, so keeping with

0: Ancestral Wisdom to Save Our Challenging Global Environment is published by Allen and Unwin. Today's episode was made on Gadigal lands. The producer was Alice Moldovan. The executive producer is Nicola Harrison. I'm Larissa Berendt, and thanks for listening.
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4: Talo Falava, I'm Sosef Womoli. 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
5: ABC News, good evening. I'm William Howard Evans. A suburban Melbourne footballer has died after suffering critical head injuries during a reserve game in the city's north on the weekend. Meg Whitfield reports.
6: 27-year-old Nathan Fitzgerald was rushed to hospital on Saturday afternoon after suffering multiple head knocks in quick succession during a local football game in Laylaw. He began receiving end-of-life care after his condition deteriorated overnight on Saturday, with the incident rocking the football community. On Monday evening, the Epping Football Netball Club confirmed the young man has died, saying, "Rest in peace and love, Fitzy." A fundraiser set up to support Mr. Fitzgerald's family has so far raised more than $70,000.
5: Foreign Affairs Minister Penny Wong says China's latest ballistic missile test in the Pacific Ocean lacks the transparency and reassurance that Pacific nations expect. Australia was among countries notified by the Chinese government today that a missile test in the Pacific with a dummy warhead would be conducted within 24 hours. China's Navy has confirmed the missile was launched from a submarine and landed within a target zone in the Pacific. Senator Wong has told 7:30 the test is counter to the peace which Australia and other members of the Pacific Islands Forum want for the region.
7: Destabilising acts can lead to miscalculation, can lead where we do not want these actions to lead. So I think China is aware of Australia's position and I hope is aware of the view of the Pacific Islands Forum.
5: Meanwhile, Australia and Fiji have signed a major treaty and struck a new defence alliance, cementing closer economic and security ties between the two nations. Prime Minister Anthony Albanese and Sitiveni Rambuka signed the Vuvale Union as well as the Ocean of Peace Alliance in a ceremony in Fiji's capital Suva. Mr. Albanese will now meet with Solomon Islands Prime Minister Matthew Wale before heading home. Adjunct Associate Professor Tess Newton-Kane from the Griffith Asia Institute says the trip is an important part of Australia's efforts to build closer ties with Pacific nations.
8: With good reason, there's a fair degree of scepticism in the region that the reason that Australia's paying so much attention is because of China and wanting to counter China. This provides a really important opportunity to demonstrate to regional counterparts and the peoples of these countries that what we're focused on is our relationship with you.
5: A childcare centre north of Adelaide has been closed for the second time this year after a child was served food containing a known allergen. Kaveh Akbari reports.
9: South Australia's Education Standards Board has issued an emergency action notice for the Edge Early Learning Centre at Gawler East. It follows a young child being taken to hospital after being given meatballs containing soy, which had come from an alternative supplier. Edge Early Learning Centre says staff did not check the ingredients before serving the food. The regulator has ordered the centre to close for 2 weeks, but Edge says it has requested a 3-month closure to reset its policies and processes. The same centre previously shut in April over poor allergen management.
5: New research has found many Australians are going to work when they're ill because of fears taking a sick day may impact their employment. The study has found insecure jobs and cost of living

0: living pressures are forcing people to head into work even when they're unwell. Lead researcher Dr. Nancy Kong from the University of Technology Sydney says they looked at 15,000 Australians over a 12-year period and tracked their sick days.
1: We find that when people take sick leave, it's not just a decision about their health, but also when they feel that they may be too economically insecure and maybe they are not safe at their job, and that could all influence the sick leave taking behaviour.
0: England have beaten Mexico 3-2 in front of 80,000 fans in Mexico City. Larry Buttrose reports.
2: Mexico becomes the second of the three co-hosts knocked out after Canada previously went down to Morocco. The only host nation left now is the USA, which will play Belgium tomorrow for a place in the quarterfinals. England prevailed thanks to a Jude Bellingham double and a Harry Kane penalty. Reduced to 10 men for most of the second half, the Three Lions kept out attack after attack. As urged on by its multitude of fans in the Azteca Stadium, Mexico desperately sought the equaliser to take the game into extra time. England will now meet Norway, which knocked out soccer powerhouse Brazil 2-1 in New Jersey.
0: ABC News.
3: This episode of Pacific Beat is a repeated program.
4: This is Pacific Beat on ABC Radio Australia, and coming up for the second time in 3 months, CNMI is being battered by a super typhoon, and former couples captain Owen Komolong graduates in the first cohort of FIFA's Players Executive Programme. The PNGAFA are apparently indifferent about making use of his new skill set. Hello, I'm Richard Ewart. We'll have more on those stories later. But a matter of hours after Australia's Prime Minister Anthony Albanese signed a major new security treaty with his Fijian counterpart Sitivedi Rambuka, China announced that it's preparing to test a ballistic missile somewhere in the Pacific Ocean. The new Australia-Fiji pact is considered to be a step up from current defence arrangements in the face of what the two countries characterise as common threats. But Pacific Beat's reporter in Suva, Lethe Mavono, says the news from China, and particularly the timing, has caught everyone by surprise.
5: We know from sources close to the ABC who we speak to on matters like this that both the Australian and New Zealand government had been given official notification by the foreign missions of the People's Republic of China in both Canberra and Wellington. But over the last couple of hours, we've also spoken to military authorities here in Fiji, specifically the head of the Navy, who also confirmed he too received advice along similar ways. So defense attaché from the Chinese embassy advising us of their intention to test ballistic missiles with a dummy warhead into the Pacific Ocean over the next 24 hours. We don't know much more than that, Richard.
4: It seems an extraordinary reaction to the treaty barely 5 minutes after it had been signed. I mean, how do you think this will be interpreted?
5: Well, I don't think it's too much of a surprise, Richard. The wording of the Vetavini Treaty or the Ocean of Peace Alliance does step up Fiji and Australia's defence cooperation. But the treaty itself also leaves the door open to other Pacific Island nations who want to join the treaty. So we must bear in mind that this is something that the People's Republic of China had tried to do a few years back, which is to sign a security agreement with the Pacific, a multilateral security agreement. So the Vetavini Treaty, or the Ocean of Peace Alliance, is a similar architecture. It opens the door for Australia to sign this treaty with other Pacific nations, for Fiji, for New Zealand, and for other countries that have a substantial military. It does open the platform for negotiations around force interaction. It does also lay the foundation for a status of force agreement negotiation that will, in fact, allow a movement of troops between countries, but in the much distant future, Richard, because right now, while they have signed this agreement, both Australia and Fiji does need to go back and fulfill their domestic processes, which is taking the treaty through Parliament and registering it with the UN before they can go ahead getting more multilateral Pacific partners on board.
4: But as things stand, is this treaty effectively shutting China out in a way that perhaps

0: the Nakamal deal that was signed in Vanuatu or with Vanuatu just a few days ago perhaps didn't?
1: Well, the question was put to both Prime Minister Anthony Albanese and Prime Minister Sitiveni Rumbuka in a press conference earlier this afternoon, and both gentlemen said that the agreement is between Fiji and Australia and that it has nothing to do with China. In fact, the Prime Minister of Fiji, Sitiveni Rumbuka, did say that he thought Beijing would actually be happy to see cooperation between Australia and Fiji. But it was not very long after that that word was sent around through diplomatic channels of the People's Republic of China's intention to test dummy warheads via ballistic missiles in the Pacific.
0: So if we presume that they go ahead with these tests, you say potentially within the next 24 hours or so, essentially Fiji, Australia, and anyone else who's been involved in these deals in the Pacific in recent times that have been signed with Australia are going to say, well, we told you so, aren't they?
1: Well, we can't speak for the rest of the Pacific, Richard, but we do know for sure that, you know, Papua New Guinea and Australia has the Puk Puk Treaty that has very similar, if not the same, wordings that the Vitavini Treaty has. The Nakamal Treaty is similar. And we do know that Prime Minister Matthew Wale of the Solomon Islands has been shopping around, beginning with Canberra and here in Fiji and across other Pacific Island countries, his idea of a multilateral Pacific Security Pact with Australia. And if I can paraphrase it, he said the Pacific needed to be bolder and braver and not walk naively or fumble naively around defense and security measures. So this is going to be seen in the context of all of these developments in security and defense in the Pacific over the last several years, Richard.
0: Do you think by this one single act that what China potentially could be doing is uniting the Pacific in exactly the way that Matthew Wale wants to see happen?
1: Well, it's very hard, Richard, for me to be able to speak for what China might be doing. I don't get invited to Chinese embassy events, but we are trying to reach Fijian military authorities and trying to reach also Chinese authorities to get clarity around what this testing is meant to say.
0: Lithe Mavona reporting from Suva on those disturbing developments in the wake of Fiji's new security deal with Australia. A super typhoon has struck the Northern Marianas for the second time this year, making landfall on the island of Rota to the north of Guam. The storm is packing winds of close to 300 kilometres per hour and is not expected to pass until tomorrow morning, although the mayor of Rota, Aubrey Hocog, says the storm is moving faster than the previous system, Sinlaku, which hit the Marianas in April.
2: Right now we are experiencing super typhoon Bobby. It was forecast to pass through our island, direct hit to our island of Rota at 180 miles per hour, maximum sustained winds. Our people all throughout our islands, they feel it, they see it. And we have here too at our command center. We're stationed here at my office, which serves as the command center. And it's moving faster than Sinlaku at 13 miles per hour as it moves towards our Marianas area. So we are hopeful that we, with the projected time, that it leaves us early tomorrow morning.
3: Did it take the community off guard, or did you have sort of ample time to prepare before the storm?
2: We've had ample time to prepare. This is my fourth natural disaster during my term as mayor for the municipality. So we have always been learning and best preparing how we can. Rota is a small community, so once we are given notice of a natural disaster coming in, we usually have protocols of what to do. We usually deploy members of our fire department to go and visit our residents who live in the farmlands in the outskirts area, just informing them of what to expect, the time frame to expect, and of course to seek shelter We have safe locations, site locations for people to seek safety. And for Super Typhoon Bavi, because we've learned from Senlaku in April that we have residents who live in homes that have tin roof, we have strongly advised for them to seek shelter in concrete homes. And so we've seen a large number or a large increase of residents seeking care at the shelter.
3: Yes, you mentioned Senlaku, which obviously ravaged the region earlier on this year. Was Rota in a position to withstand the potential damage of another typhoon so soon after another massive one had hit?
2: Oh, Rota, we were affected by Super Typhoon Senlaku, but not so much to the extent of our neighboring islands of Tinian and Saipan. We've had homes destroyed, some homes that underwent major damages, but we were able to, with the support of our state and our federal partners and Department of War, we were able to somewhat address and help support those homes by replenishing their roofs, providing tents. And so, yes, we were prepared as best we can. And many of our homes here do have concrete houses. So that was a way to mitigate and help protect our families here in Rota.
3: Oh, that's good news that you've had that time to prepare. Now, I guess unlike Senlaku, you have taken somewhat of a direct hit this time around. Do you forecast much damage to come from this?
2: Yes, absolutely. We've already received many phone calls, many videos being shared, many messages from our friends and families, you know, and of our people sharing their experience, sharing their videos, sharing their stories. And we have seen major damages all throughout the island, not only with the residential, but with our government public facilities as well.
3: And has the government already had time to unlock resources for the cleanup that's going to come afterwards?
2: So I have a meeting this afternoon with our FEMA partners. I've also had our governor reach out for support, Governor David Appetang, and with the Department of War, sharing that they are ready, they are on standby, ready to provide support once the all clear signal has been given. I am anticipating a group of FEMA representatives to come into our island as early as Wednesday. We are expecting the all clear tomorrow, but I do need time for my Department of Public Works personnel to make sure that we clear any debris to provide road access. And that way we can welcome visitors safely so that they can assist us in an expedient manner.
3: And just finally, Mayor Hocog, when do you expect the storm to have passed?
2: So we are anticipating, based with our conversations with the National Weather Service, earliest tomorrow morning, and with the governor anticipating to give an all-clear signal tomorrow mid-morning. And so we are just going to wait and see. Of course, that is our projected time frame. We are just going to wait until truly Super Typhoon Bavi has passed us. But we are expecting tomorrow morning.
0: The mayor of Rota in the Northern Mariana Islands, Aubrey Hocog, speaking there to Kyle Evans. You're listening to the PM edition of Pacific Beat on ABC Radio Australia. I'm Richard Ewart, and as the ideological battle over to mine or not to mine on the ocean floor continues, two mining companies sponsored by Pacific Island Nations are taking the International Seabed Authority to court. Nori, sponsored by Nauru, and Tomal, sponsored by Tonga, are subsidiaries of the Metals Company, which has been pursuing mining permits through the United States and outside the international system overseen by the ISA. It has launched an investigation, but Duncan Curry, the international legal advisor to the Deep Sea Conservation Coalition, says Nori and Tomal are challenging the authorities' right to do that.
4: What's really behind this is that Nori's contract for exploration comes up for renewal in July, and I think they are concerned that they may not have their contract renewed or that indeed it may be suspended or terminated. So I think that is probably largely behind these applications, this concern about their contract with the Seabed Authority. They're trying to have it both ways. They're both trying to both go under the United States Authority and maintain their contracts with the International Seabed Authority.
5: These are the first contentious cases brought before the Seabed Disputes Chamber. How significant is that, and could the outcome change the ISA's ability to investigate or regulate its contractors?
4: Well, it could in theory. I rather doubt it. I think that this case has two phases. There's the first phase, which is what's called provisional measures. It's like an injunction, is they're trying to stop the inquiry through the Seabed Disputes Chamber issuing these provisional measures. But regardless of the outcome of that application, which we'll know in a couple of weeks most likely, the full application goes forward throughout. It typically would take a year or so, or possibly even longer, to go through the disputes chamber, the proper case itself. So, it's really a procedural wrangle, if you like, and I think we'll just have to see what happens.
5: What are the possible repercussions if Nori and Tomal like win or lose for the future of deep sea mining, and especially I guess when it comes to Pacific countries sponsoring these different companies? Are there any thoughts on the possible repercussions in this area?
4: Well, I think that Nauru is in a difficult position because they're the sponsoring state of Nori. They recently changed their sponsorship agreement with Nori to actually enable them to receive some money from if seabed mining was to start under the US, which has put them into a difficult situation. So there are some quite tricky legal issues out here. And I think that either way, I think what we're seeing is a wrangle over an increasingly important issue, which is the deep sea mining. And the International Seabed Authority has taken longer than the deep sea miners would like to finalise the regulations. We think it's really important they don't get rushed into inadequate regulations by the pressure that's been placed on them by the mining companies, and that these things need to go through the full process. But I think why a number of observers are calling for a moratorium, I think 43 countries are calling for a moratorium on seabed mining, is borne out by the fact that you are getting these kinds of legal and procedural wrangles going on, and you're getting a lot of disharmony. And I think a lot of observers would say that a moratorium would take the heat out of the situation, put it that way.
0: The Deep Sea Conservation Coalition's legal advisor, Duncan Curry, he was speaking to Jordan Fennell. Well, over the past 12 months, PNG's former national men's soccer captain, Alwyn Komolong, has been rubbing shoulders with some of the game's most famous names, like Brazilian World Cup heroes Cafu and Roberto Carlos, and FIFA's chief of global football development, Arsene Wenger. And now, Komolong is a graduate of FIFA's first ever Players Executive Program, and soon he will add FIFA Master to his resume. He's yet to decide whether to resume playing, perhaps in the OFC Pro League, or go into the business of football full-time. Should he go down that path, he's keen to do whatever he can to lift standards in Papua New Guinea, both on and off the field. And you might think the PNG FA would be equally keen to tap into Alwyn Komolong's knowledge bank and a very impressive contacts book. But up to now, he says they've shown almost no interest at all.
6: The goal was always to, at some point, lift the profile of PNG. It's something that I'm passionate about. It's, I guess that's what I would bring, passion and energy to an organization like the FA or to the sporting environment in the Pacific, an understanding of what the playing field is like, not just from playing perspective, but an administrative perspective as well. There's still a lot for me to learn and a lot for me to experience. I'm just enjoying the journey so far. You know, the network that I've created, I think, is invaluable. It's a huge network that I have now with FIFA and players. These are guys that, you know, I watch playing on TV, and now I'm in a WhatsApp chat with them, you know, talking to them, being able to call on them if I need any help or advice. So I think that's the biggest value in what I've gained from this educational journey, the network and the experience and the knowledge and the confidence to create something positive.
0: Are there key elements that spring to mind that you have realized now are key elements that are missing from the way the game is run in Papua New Guinea?
6: PNG is a complex case. There's a lot of things that need to be done, and it starts with investment in the sport. Key elements from the course, I guess, you know, it's the business side of things. The league has to be sustainable in producing talent. It has to be a strong league. We have to be, first of all, as well, qualifying for Youth World Cups. We have to have that talent pipeline coming through and that experience and exposure to know how to compete, to expose our kids to higher levels of football so that when they do are at a professional level, they're ready. It's not a culture shock for them.
0: I'm wondering if you've already been asked by players that you're in touch with back in Papua New Guinea, other people within the game, and indeed fans, whether you're prepared to put yourself forward and maybe even stand for presidency of the PNGFA, or are we getting a bit ahead of ourselves?
6: I think we're getting a bit ahead of ourselves. I've read the comments, but I'm not interested at the moment in going directly to that point. I'm still learning. I'm still trying to find my own path and way, and I want to give back and help out in the best way I can, but I don't think at this time it would be as a president.
0: Have you heard anything at all from the PNGFA over the last 12 months? Have they inquired about how you're going, what you're learning, how you could possibly help them in the future?
6: How I could help them? Not really. They're aware of what I'm doing. They did feature a little story right before I left, but since then it's been pretty quiet.

0: There hasn't really been much interaction or interest.
1: When you posted on social media that you'd completed the Players Executive Program, you thanked the PNG Olympic Committee for their commitment and support. So I'm guessing they have helped you not just with support, but possibly financially. But what about the PNGFA? Have they given you any help?
0: Yeah, correct. The Olympic Committee, through an athlete grant, helped me out a lot to get to the on-site sessions with the Players Executive Program. I'm very grateful for their support. From the FA side, there hasn't really been much financial support. My conversation with the president, he did indicate that he would try to support, but so far there hasn't really been much forthcoming from them at all. I'm not fussed about it. I've still got it done, but yeah, there was nothing from the FA.
1: Do you feel more optimistic, though, that there is a way forward for football in Papua New Guinea to reach heights that no Pacific country has reached as yet? But there are 1.5 places available to qualify for the next World Cup, and the suggestion is there could be 2 full places for Oceania in the World Cup after that. So it's got to happen one day, hasn't it? So why not Papua New Guinea, the biggest country, the biggest population, and arguably the most talent?
0: That's the argument that everyone makes for the sleeping giant, but we just continue to sleep at the moment. It's a problem that has been talked about for probably the last 10 years since I started playing in the national team. So something has to change, whether that's youth coming in to leadership positions or investment, whatever it is, something needs to change drastically for us to really start pushing and living up to the potential that we know we can achieve. I'm almost getting tired of the conversation that, yeah, sleeping giants, we should be up there, we have this, we have that, but there's no real action into really achieving that. We've had a high turnover of coaches lately. I don't even know if we have a national team coach at the moment. It doesn't appear to be any strategic direction what we want to achieve that has been publicly put out there. That's what people want to see, to have confidence in what we're doing. They want to see action. They want to see results. There really needs to be some collaboration with experts. We've got enough that are overseas professionally in the sports industry that can help, that can contribute, but that's only if they want the help. We need to work together on it. And right now, it doesn't feel or seem like we're trying to really work together to achieve a common goal.
1: Former PNG Capitals captain Alwyn Komolong, now a graduate of the FIFA Players Executive Program and right now completing his FIFA Master Program in Switzerland. Traditional leaders from across the Pacific gathered in Cook Islands recently to mark the 60th anniversary of Te Ariki, the House of Ariki. The week-long celebration gave the Council of High Chiefs a chance to discuss customary leadership, governance, and to consider the importance of Indigenous knowledge in the modern world. Agi Dupou has been speaking to two prominent Cook Islands community leaders, Puna Rakanui and Chanel van Dijken, about the wider significance of the regional gathering.
2: Over the last couple of sessions, issues of all kinds were registered in our discussions. The Mariamwana, the harvesting of nodules on our seabeds, conservation in the Cook Islands. The governments are now turning back their attention to the guidance of the Wiriki, the traditional leaders, the advice from the traditional leaders in terms of land matters, marine. Now in the Cook Islands, tourism is the biggest industry. Now that impacts right across the board on our traditions, in our customs, an impact on the land. And the answer to that question is yes. I'm grateful for that attention given to our traditional leaders.
3: The resources that are under huge threats right now because of the changing climate, because of increasing water temperatures, because of pollution, that the traditional voices are very critical, especially when we're looking at how do we steward and safeguard our natural resources for the Tamariki and the youth and young ones that are coming through.
4: Now, if there's been any recommendations from this gathering, what is one you would like to see be acted on?
2: One of the things that we've done is to see how we could spearhead a kind of indigenous forum for our Wiriki of the Pacific, where they can all come together and make decisions and look at different issues impacting on our region, on our Mauna, Nuyokewa, and on our people. It has been a really difficult 60 years for our traditional leaders.
4: Chanel, did you have anything that you wanted to add to that?
3: One thing I've learned is that we are in desperate need of more of these convenings. And so, how do we get our traditional leaders and the traditional knowledge holders more integrated into the, established mainstream education programming? And that's a lot of what we've been building with this project and other projects that this builds on, like where we built in Samoa with our guardians, culture-based education programming, where we use the voyaging canoe as a floating classroom to engage with

0: our communities. And then with that, their elders are a lot more, they are inspired to then share more of their knowledge because they see the excitement of that. I've already been tasked by everyone to help with the bringing together of a traditional leaders forum and helping provide some of the sort of secretariat backbone for that so it can get established. Now, we've got a lot of experience with that, like how we've worked with the House of Ariki to help them set up their own independent entity. And then we can actually then start getting some traction and movement on the work.
1: Puna Rakonui, Secretary General of UNANCA, the Traditional Leadership Incorporation for Cook Islands, and Chanel van Dyken, Senior Director of Marine and Heritage at the Conservation International. And they were speaking to Aggie Tupou. And that's all from this edition of Pacific Beat, which is produced on the lands of the Bunurong and Wurundjeri peoples of the Kulin Nation. I'm Richard Ewart. Thanks very much indeed for listening.
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4: Hello again, Long You. Now, welcome, Long Display Half Hour, Long News. Now, current affairs broadcast. We come, Long You, Long ABC Radio Australia One Talk program. Today, Emmy Monday, number 6, Long Moon July. Me Sam Sake. Long program today. New coalition government long Solomon Islands he launching policy belonging. One pla Mary PNG he talk talk long experience belonging long stop long Australia and I need long display Pacific engagement visa. All talk talk long help him all young pla long Bougainville long join him sport long kickboxing. Na report long FIFA World Cup na display OFC Women Champions League tournament where Emmy go head long Honiara. A more story by Emmy Harin behind. Now yet Emmy and Natasha meten one time Radio Australia News.
5: Thank you, Sam. Interim President Long Venezuela e war claiming or same country by knowing up got social unrest behind long topla big plug guria e been come up long hub. Report e talk Dalcy Rodriguez e talk em yet e look him long all Hamas days e go pinis or same e got strong plus social solidarity or country e boom want them long this time long heavy. Emmy make him this planet long time emmy give him speech long one plus boom. We only make him long mark him Hamamas long Independence Day long Venezuela. Emmy will give him talk talk long on new plot soldier we only graduate long display bong. Miss Rodriguez he talk on new plot graduate all by Salimol Ego Halivim all disaster recovery team. Display week long funeral ceremony long former Supreme Leader long Iran Supreme Leader Ali Khamenei he walk go ahead tasol he got sample all talk talk he walk come up long absence long nuclear leader long country who site in a walk attend him regime he talk am in a walk attend him display all public bung because long all security threat where only walk kiss him. One pla high profile Palestinian doctor he now stop long risk long losing life long him long calabos long on Israel. Report he talk a lawyer long display doctor Hussam Abu Safia he talk all Israeli authorities he arrest him long northern Gaza long 2024. Only talk only calabos him nothing na he no got charge he come up yet. Even behind long Israeli work accuse him long he got connection one time Hamas since 2024. Lawyer blong former head blong Kamal Adwan Hausik e talk emi no bin look save long client blong em time emi bin looking em last time long calabos one time old doctor who said he walk suffer long all serious injuries long head blong all na only pain him hard long talk na pull him win na emi worry no good emi by die close to all Israel calabos service e reject him all display all allegations na talk all get all calabos na detainees only holy mall because long law tasol all ino comment long condition long Dr. Abu Safia. All wildfire it will cause him one pla heat wave na strong pla wind long pagarap in Southern Europe na force him thousand man marry long Portugal, Spain, France, na Greece long lose him all house long all. Plenty he move he go close to long city long Papinion na only stop him too all spectators long he go long next stage

0: Blong Tour de France. Australia and Fiji is signing one plan major treaty in a to one plan nuclear defense alliance, where only call him Ocean of Peace Agreement. Where ABC e understand him also M e open long nara pla tripla all Pacific country, want the military. Report it talk one plus something e come up now, and also Australia and Fiji e make him alliance commitment long to play yet. Na suppose one plus long to play e bung him one kind heavy, na e got some plus kind security development where e make him threat e come long region all by one bell long consult na act. Report it talk more, all same Amy one kind, all same commitment where Australia he been making one time Papua New Guinea long pok treaty where only been signed him last year na by come into effect long display week. Talk saveta sol display next story blong yumi, em got sample distressing na graphic content. Police long Australia e confirming one time ABC or same cannibalism e by forming part blong one pla walk pine him out only walk carry him out long die blong one pla pikinini e start blong central coast blong New South Wales. Reported talk police long Sydney e pine him one pla body blong one pla 4 year old boy long Saturday long one pla house long Wyong central coast. Opisa e go long display hub behind long only been interviewing one pla Mary Usait he been walk about, he go long police station na want him something and he been report him and he been trigger him all welfare check where police in now confirm him cannibalism or some part blong display ongoing investigation long die blong lick boy. Only charge him display 32 pla Christmas Mary want him domestic violence murder na by knowing up got bail where and by come up long court behind long display yard. Department blong communities not justice he talk all he been contacting family na now only work sec him all get all relevant information. Na display me penisimol news blong yumi long tete. Thank you Sam.
1: Thank you Natasha. New for a grand coalition government blong Solomon Islands hemi officially launching policy blong hem long one for a ceremony long honiara today. Prime Minister Machiwale now hemi make a formal launch blong policy paper blong this fala government for reform, empowerment, accountability and transformation of great coalition government olgeta I call him. Launch blong policy document blong this fala coalition government hemi come 52 days after olgeta member blong six fala political party inside long this fala coalition olgeta I vote him MP blong Aoke Langalanga Machiwale olosem Prime Minister long number 15 blong May. Olgeta six fala political party ya now hemi Solomon Islands People's First Party, Yumi for Change Party, Solomon Islands Democratic Party, Democratic Alliance Party, Solomon Islands Party for Rural Advancement, and Solomon Islands United Party. Time hemi doing olgeta introduction long this fala ceremony long Heritage Park Hotel Lohoniara long morning. Peso Secretary Blong Prime Minister Celsus Talifilu hemi say this fala policy ya hemi come out from everyone long olgeta political party inside long great coalition government.
2: This is no ordinary policy document. It is the collective vision, the united resolve and the governing covenant of the six political parties that together constitute the great coalition government.
1: Mr. Talifilu hemi said this for a document, hemi one for a declaration long how government by random country where cabinet hemi approved finish.
2: It is the authoritative declaration of the government's national vision, the governing philosophy, its strategic priorities and the principle by which it intends to save the nation. The policy has now been fully considered and formally sanctioned by the executive government through the cabinet of Solomon Islands.
1: Long tok blohem, Prime Minister Wale hemi say today hemi marking new fala chapter long walkabout blong Solomon Islands.
3: Today marks far more than the launch of a government policy document, also themselves is in Talim Finish. It marks the beginning of a new chapter in the national journey of our country. It is a moment to reaffirm our shared purpose, renew our national resolve, and set a clear course towards the future we seek to build together.
1: Mr. Wale hemi say policy hemi saw more priority blong this for a great coalition government blong hem.
3: The policy we present today sets out the commitments priorities and reforms that will guide the work of the Great Coalition. But it is about more than policy alone. It is about the kind of nation we aspire to become.
1: And Prime Minister Matshiwalle long launch blong policy document blong this for new coalition government blong hem long honiara today. And mi fala take mo ta audio we mi fala use me long live broadcast blong national broadcaster SIBC. Lois Atasoa emi one pla Papua New Guinea Mary Husati sabe serem experience blong em long Facebook behind long emi mu become one time family blong in long Australia. Lois itok emi bin come down long Australia and anit long this pla new pla Pacific engagement visa subclass 192 where emi part blong one pla Australian permanent residency program. Let me say, bring him close to 3,000 man Mary long all participating country long Pacific Island na Timor Leste long only come na school na work long Australia. Long 1 year, all participants you can apply long register na behind computer yet by marking long all who that he can kiss him visa. Natasha Metteni asking Ms. Atasoa long talk more long how emi come long Australia na all silence emi bungim.
4: So this la visa mipla been selected lo January lo 2025 mipla sim letter lo immigration department lo Australia and all been giving mipla 5 months all geta lo prepare before mipla can apply. So name lo 5 months, mi plan ni lo straight in mol get all paperwork na lo pining job offer to lo Australia, mi plan ni lo make him ogata before deadline bo application and bin lo May. And then time May him come now and mi plan apply, but then mi plan had to wait. Mi plan wait close to 6 months ogata. So all been grant him this la visa blo mi plan lo. Actually, November blo last year. So I'm close to 1 year ogata. I'm whole process. Mi pla bin go through.
0: Now, Lois, one example or something where you think where or you wish you been serve before lo, you been move come down to Australia. Some challenges where you face him now.
4: I think lo side blo mi pla cause ogata something lo here I'm no pla ogata. Like lo side lo album mi pla find him house na. Just to leave like something or some hours, I buy more bills lo here, lo set him up lo some this last time you start lo Australia, you need lo got my gov account on them government where you or like identification purpose by you put him all ID blow you lo open him tax one them office blong all. This all something or some me plan even foul leak. So time me plan come, me plan to find him road, me fly at how long make him slow at something. So, and one play reason why me o'clock make him all content, don't me on Facebook, yeah. And all information, me like him, was and one play been talking me, and me o'clock share him. Because plenty online, all interest, lo this la visa, but lo come, and new play environment, all get away, but you need to make him so narrow something too. So me oklo make him all content and me oklo share him this all information where me wish us and one plak talk savel on me. Pacific engagement visa yet. All give him this lot or training, but all give him lo line where all selected that's all. So after lo selection process now, you got all training, we also set him up, all online training where also run him lo all this all process lo me play at batosem. Information come here. You think I'm no one kind of me go through the experience na me story lo you. I'm no some standard information that's all of them put him lo me pla. But time me pla go through now me pla look him more them. You know one kind all just give me pla standard format na. It's some sample click up all missing long him. I'm no me pla had to line him again. So some online will go through lo this la suppose all been sharing experience because he got sample all been actually come pass all been selecting all August 2024. So mi pla got sample one to call come mo se mi pla reach out lo ask him mo se all ba sharing information sample all sharing you say sample all no sharing So you may have to line him over that is like something, because even though Australia stop close to Loyumi, planting something low here, I'm not one kind of setback low PNG.

0: or even all Pacific Island country, because you may understand that you may still start at some different level compared to how we'll start here.
1: Now you make mention lo family na me like ask him how you na family work lo cope now that you blast up lo Australia.
0: So lo side lo mi want the family me had to line him how by me enroll in tikini blomi lo school here, cause I'm a bit different lo on the me like here by you know not just you need lo stop lab like, school and stuff na all by register on the government na. Cause the me want the process in itself lo putting tikini go lo school. All school too, all got own requirement all too. Parents, you must support him when they're picking any. I'm just adjusting to some cost of living here. I'm different. Or some lo PNG, you may got different all cost. Family, you may submit him here. I'm different cost. Me plan to adjust. So kind of say me plan to take me plan about close to me plan of yet settled in yet. Me plan close still adjust lo. How about me plan stop lo here, managing all costs do me plan. O sea, mo pikini, nara pla pikini blo mi, o sea, mi no really trusting lo puti me amlo daycare too. O sea, PNG, iti ni, yu mi amol family, ol want to care at Pacific Island, yu mi at sa lookout team, and lo puti pikini blo, no nara pla line lookout team, yu nara pla challenge, so, mi at mi no exploring this layer. So plenty of challenge me or still adjust yet lo stop lo here. Me still feel as a me imposter syndrome yet as a me no stop lo here, but
1: So now that you say you're making all content blue online at this kind, you like him when him something through lo come up or lo some man Mary or time all go on a click or time all go looking content blue. You like him when him kind information or talk all my so same takeaway.
0: I think because something dog so content and me keep repeating or say mogota something and all experience blow me, you know, blow narapla line. Naem lo educate. You say PNG plenty kind money stuff. Or some sample you got good class feedback, sample all got no good feedback. But me oklo talking more same and me just put him talk lo you same. How me go through yeah, me put him lo you yet you scale him. 1 mm blow you kiss him. 1 mm no blow you let him go. But osem, how me go yeah, you back come. Me just talk savvy you and osem, you come osem. That's the whole purpose to educate people because plenty of interest lo come in all get all companies lo Australia. Some play it might be their first time to move over to another country. So kind information osem or look him or talk, okay, suppose way I'm stop or say one plan go you me try my sema. So purpose of my video is you look him name educate him you na you clear. So this la process yeah, I'm not the process of kiss him lightly. I'm one the big financial decision when me plan been making too. So I want plus something me clo repeating too I'm say you must redeem you yet because you was spending money. So you know something like kiss him lightly. Me plow have to buy more at the cost me plant. So old man look him now all yet scale him. Old feeling was all right, okay. You can apply now. He goes
1: You got something at neck where you like give him more advice lo line where local apply lo PV or narap lo. You got some advice where you like give him long on.
0: Advice blow me low especially lo side lo come to Australia na lo visa o sea big plus something cost o sea you must ready new yet financially na too o sea mentally too.
2: This play me being Lois Atasoa na me being story one time Natasha Metten. He got talk long help him all young people long autonomous region long Bougainville long join him kickboxing long region. Behind long one pla big pla kickboxing tournament long Port Moresby last moon, all fighters long Bougainville he like long only go back long Peles na help him all young pla people. Bougainville boxer innocent game mods his story one time Hilda Wayne long this pla.
3: Yes, I'm on pla good pla positive yes one me. I'm by boosting on mangi lo side lo discipline. This line, me making finish the side of the place for me. Mangi sahari me.

0: like Tamil play or Tamil fight with Slagain and Misato talk long. Now it's a harem talk. But suppose me extend this la, I'm extending all narbol communities, not this la. Embol, well, all do the same. Ma. Maybe I'm by bringing big blood chain straight, though, Bougainville, me believe.
1: One example encouragement blue you like sharing one time more young ploy arm you now.
0: Lo liang pla in traditional na we me like to talk lo side lo drug and abuse number listing thing lo drug listing thing lo homebrew listing thing lo kind of attitude lo and say round round nothing na this la encouragement lo me to lo mangi I mean lo go back and lo arrow Muslim only have to like losing beer, losing drug and alcohol and about most of them in the village all man bro. So planting youth all line bro spaka. We can come on but drink about Hamamasi life don't know about this like, but through this la like, sport, I think by bringing some blood changes low youth number like, because we play kickboxing Arab now, we play plan lo running through Bougainville go lo south. Whole Bougainville I mean Buka go lo south, north, south and central. That's our big dream.
1: I'm through here. Miss a story one time plenty all community leaders and all lining work long community na one pla big pla awesome worry blow all trauma blow crisis na one of something all young pla people you go through now this level pla
0: Yes.
1: good pla avenue or one pla good pla road where all young pla can involve na come up in good pla thinking yeah.
0: This is the side them plenty online means also kind of depend long and say funding number out or this like kind of long we more this like kind of money side the government number out or donor agencies number out funding more this like kind of programs number all right number you making change Bougainville the young only young plan.
1: Alongside the support you play come out lo Bougainville you play at some plan can help him all fundraising you play at server making.
0: Mi bla vin sta pa fuyi a po man tu training. Mi bla vin kisim sam pla kain no la sponsors lo traditions na mbao to business houses. Na kam lo mi bla lem, mi bla vin waiti ma, mi bla vin kam tru lo honorable member lo. One em not, last minute one em give mi bla na, mi bla kam at least em make him tru. Mi bla kam go one time ma, li diet pidelis semoso. Nampla come through the game, nampla play.
1: Big player for 3 years. Now you plan need more support. Long plenty young plomo you can join him. You
0: Yes.
1: thank you through the time, Blue. You got Narpla last talk long make him long talk. Thank you, long all supporters, Blue. You or Lani help him. You
0: Oh yeah, big but thank you, Blumistred. Go all the way, especially lo Bougainville na. Go line lo players number, all fans Blumi, all the friends, family number. Come back and lo side lo. POM, PNG, online we've been support side in place now all boys Blonandex, big boys. Yeah, big blood, thank you, Domingo Lo na appreciation Domingo Lo, Stanley Nandex one time, Thomas Kageli, Kickboxing Federation, Headhunter, yeah, Headhunter promotion, lo making me play through lo, this la fight na making all boys come experiencing Narva level lo kickboxing.
2: And Bougainville boxer Innocent Kimochi Tok Tok. Long FIFA World Cup round of 16 game all got a play long yesterday and today. Hemi garem samfala mixed outcome with them surprises. Ino plenty long world expecting Morocco for winning one fala long all got a host country Canada, especially for winning Canada long score long 3-0. Canada hemi actually dominating play, but Morocco hemi defend strong and Orgata scoring 3 fala long Orgata few chances Orgata garem. Imi herem little bit coverage long hem from SBS Sport.
3: Played square and there's a strike and in! Azzedine Anahi! 4 years ago, they changed the conversation. Now they are trying to finish it. Morocco in front in Houston. Laren chested off nicely. Hakimi on the cover. Oh, and Bono just in the nick of time getting clear. And a yellow card.
4: Now here's Hakimi here, and he's just trying to shield defenders off.
3: Lovely ball into Brahim Diaz. Touch back inside and buried. Emphatic. dramatically put away. And now he's got his second of the day. And Morocco are quarter-final bound, surely now.
4: And they might not be finished. Brahim Diaz. And now Rahimi to put the gloss on it. Look at the scenes here. We already knew what the outcome was going to be, but Sofyan Rahimi puts his name in lights again for the second time at this World Cup. And they have taken another stride forward because the whistle has gone. The World Cup moves on from Houston and Morocco move on with it. The Atlas Lions, the first team to book their place in the quarterfinals of this FIFA World Cup.
2: Then long second game yesterday, Paraguay Hemi play strong against him soccer powerhouse France, but France Hemi managed for win long score long 1-0. Then one for the biggest disappointment long this for the 2026 FIFA World Cup, including plenty fans long Olgeta long Solomon Islands and Vanuatu now. Hemi lose long Brazil long this for the morning, time long Yumi. Brazil Hemi lose long Norway long score long 2-1. You may hear him a little bit long him.
5: And he can progress with purpose and play it in here for Solots. And Norway lead in next to no time. Steered in stylishly by Patrick Berg, who looks up and sees a deflating flag. Guimaraes, Martinelli. Cunha's gone over.
6: He will be, I think, once he goes over to that monitor.
7: Defender number 3 committed tripping foul. Final decision.
5: And Miller got across heroically for Norway. Skipped away from his man, shoulder up, and he's lifting it up for Haaland. He plunders again. And Norway leading New Jersey with barely 10 minutes to play. Shock the world. It's Erling Haaland! Shoulder up. Haaland! Oh, wonderful! He has nailed it for Norway! Their greatest day! Their mightiest hero! And Brazil are broken!
6: What about that? He's had some massive moments in his career, Haaland, but this probably tops it.
5: Haaland's got as many as Messi. He is right up there, and Brazil have really felt so low. Danilo floats it in. He's given a penalty because of that elbow. Neymar rolls it in. Is there time now? Is there time? The greatest Viking victory. Norway break new ground. Haaland has blown away Brazil. He smiles, and the whole world smiles with him.
2: Make it 2 game long today. Now, Hemi, two for football powerhouse more, England and Mexico. Lo here, England Hemi winning Mexico 3-2. Long round of 16 tomorrow by Portugal, Hemi playing Spain, and then Switzerland by Hemi facing Colombia. All right, long this for the OFC Women's Champions League 2026, where Olgeta go ahead play long Honiara start long June 27 and by final long number 10 long July. Imi got him now, Olgeta 4 for the club where by play long semi final. Olgeta ya now, Hemi he carry Women FC long Papua New Guinea by Hemi playing Puaikura FC long Cook Islands long National Stadium long Honiara long 4 o'clock long afternoon tomorrow, and then long 8 o'clock long night by Auckland United FC Hemi playing Tafea Women FC long Vanuatu. Auckland United Hemi qualify finish after make it 2 big fella win long Hem long Tuesday last week long Group B, and Puaikura FC Hemi been draw against him Drehu Atletico Club long New Caledonia 2-2, but Puaikura Hemi win long goal difference. Long Group A, Tafia Women FC, Hemi qualify for semi-final after Olga

0: program belong today. Mipla I talk thank you long all regional station long NBC long Papua New Guinea Radio New Zealand and na sampla all community radio long Karim to this program long broadcast long all. You can look him to sampla long all story na Harim all talk suppose you go long website long mipla mlongabc.net.au/pacific/program/onetalk. Me Sam Seke, talk maki me plaol kita, one walk me talk. Bye-bye now.
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2: ABC News with David Rollins. An Australian rules footballer has died after suffering critical head injuries during a local match on the weekend in Melbourne's north. Nathan Fitzgerald sustained multiple head knocks in quick succession during a reserves match in Laylaw on Saturday afternoon. The 27-year-old received medical treatment at the scene before being rushed to hospital. However, his condition deteriorated. Epping Football Netball Club has now confirmed that Mr. Fitzgerald has died. In a statement on social media, they say, "Rest in peace and love, Fitzy." China's military has conducted a test launch of a strategic missile in the Pacific Ocean, according to Chinese state media. Political reporter Lexi Junowick has more.
3: Australia was among countries notified by the Chinese government today that a missile test in the Pacific with a dummy warhead would be conducted within 24 hours. Chinese state news agency Xinhua reports the test has been conducted and was part of a routine arrangement of China's annual military training. Foreign Affairs Minister Penny Wong says the latest test is destabilising to the region.
4: Lacking in the transparency and reassurance as to intent that the region expects.
3: Acting Prime Minister Richard Marles says the government is very concerned about any actions which undermine the stability, the peace and security of the Pacific.
2: The Ukrainian president has called for strong decisions at this week's NATO summit to ensure that Ukraine can defend itself as rescuers in Kyiv search the rubble of apartment blocks after another deadly Russian attack. At least 18 people have died after Russian ballistic missiles and drones struck multiple apartment blocks in the Ukrainian capital that Russia says is in retaliation for Kyiv's attacks on its power assets. NATO members are expected to vote to contribute more than $100 billion to Ukraine's war effort when the alliance meets in Turkey. Posting on social media, Volodymyr Zelensky wrote, "The US and Europe have the power to stop this terror." There are no official statistics on how many people remain trapped under rubble following the twin earthquakes in Venezuela, but more than 30,000 reports of missing people have been sent to a website set up by the country's opposition. Venezuelan authorities say the death toll from last month's quakes is now more than 3,300, with over 16,700 injured. The quake's strength left no time for escape, leaving thousands buried under debris. Romani Garcia was trapped when her building in La Guaira state collapsed and is now recovering from a broken leg in hospital in Caracas.
5: We had no chance of doing anything. The building collapsed immediately in a matter of seconds. I was trapped for more than 12 hours. During that time, all I thought about was my son and that I had to fight and get out of there to not leave him alone.
2: A formal warning has been issued to a young person who's alleged to have made an online threat towards Indian Prime Minister Narendra Modi. Meg Whitfield has the story.
6: Narendra Modi is due to fly into Australia on Wednesday, where he'll meet with Prime Minister Anthony Albanese for the Australia-India Annual Leaders Summit. The Australian Federal Police says on Friday it identified the source of an online threat made towards Mr. Modi and spoke with the young person responsible. The AFP says following an assessment, the young person was issued a formal warning and that there's no current or impending risk to the community. Mr. Modi last met with the Australian Prime Minister in November last year. Mr. Albanese says he looks forward to strengthening the partnership between the two countries.
2: A young boy has been airlifted to hospital in a life-threatening condition after a multi-vehicle crash in the Scenic Rim, southwest of Brisbane. Chelsea Malunga reports.
7: Police say two cars were involved in a collision on Gould Hill Road at Glen Eagle about 2:15 this afternoon. A primary school-aged boy has been flown to the Queensland Children's Hospital in a life-threatening condition. A girl in her early teens has been taken to hospital in a stable condition. A woman in her 50s and an adult male have been

0: transported to hospital with potentially life-threatening injuries. The Mount Lindsay Highway remains closed in both directions at the intersection with Gould Hill Road and Outlook Boulevard.
1: And the AFL says it's reviewing former footballer Nicky Winmar's status as a member of the Hall of Fame following his conviction of assault in a Victorian court. Winmar, who played for St Kilda and the Western Bulldogs, was inducted into the Hall of Fame in 2022. This month, he was found guilty of assaulting a woman in northern Victoria. A statue of Winmar replicating him taking a stand against racist abuse from the crowd during a game in 1993 has been removed from Perth Stadium.
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2: Yes, well, hello, and how are you? 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This is Nightlife, and we are right across the country, everywhere on local radio. 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Second hour of the program, 6 past 11. It's 6 past 9 in WA. Hi, everyone. South Australia and the Territory, it's 24 to 11, right through the Pacific as well and everywhere around the world, as you know. Through the World Wide Web. Good to be with you too. Discussion I had with Jenny Mansberg will put up as a podcast, and you'll be able to grab that later. Just go to use the ABC Listen app, put Nightlife into the search bar, and grab it that way. Otherwise, just get it off our website, abc.net.au/nightlife. All right. That podcast will be up there a little later on. Interesting. But she's right about the fact if you weigh 80 kilograms, you really should be trying to get about 80 grams of protein a day. And that's, you need to really think about how you're going to do this because it's not so straightforward. Couple of eggs will get you going. As she said, try and stick some chickpeas or hummus or something like that into the diet somewhere along the way, because that's quite high in protein without having to, you know, chomp away on steaks. But look, you know, I mean, grab a steak as well. Oh, well, if you can get into that for your evening meal. But as she says, if you eat too much bread, you're not really getting enough protein. 1-300-800-222 is the number. Okay, but that will be up there as a podcast a bit later on. Coming up in this hour, Emily Barrett will lead the Nightlife News Breakdown for us, Sarah Webb on science, and tonight in Monday Night Travelling, we're going to travel to Japan with Jane Lawson. So looking forward to all of that as well. Keep the number handy, 1-300-800-222. Keep that number handy because the mighty challenge is not that far away. All right, let's kick things off with the Nightlife News Breakdown.
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2: Well, time for Nightlife News Breakdown. Prime Minister Anthony Albanese is on a rapid trip around the Pacific meeting with heads of state. We knew that was happening, but not today's announcement. Today delivered a result that most of the pundits did not see coming. Australia has signed a major defence alliance with Fiji, and it's one that could shape the future of the region in significant ways. The freshly formed alliance is for now between Fiji and Australia, but it's an open pact that could also apply to other countries in the region with their own military forces. Now, that limits them, of course, because there aren't many that have military forces. Australia already has an alliance with Papua New Guinea and New Zealand, and along with AUKUS, therefore, this is the fourth such alliance that we've signed. There are growing concerns, of course, in terms of regional security and influence with what China is doing. And how did China react?

0: Well, it signalled its displeasure in no uncertain terms, launching it claimed a test ballistic missile that fired and landed somewhere in the Pacific. Joining us once again tonight to make sense of it all for Nightlife News Breakdown is Emily Barrett, Managing Editor of the Saturday paper. Emily, good evening to you. Welcome back.
1: Good evening to you, Phil.
0: Well, this new deal that's been signed, is quite significant, and no one really saw this coming. And it's a lot more detailed, I think, than most people thought, isn't it?
1: Yeah, I mean, this is the important piece of a mutual defence obligation. So as you say, either country would have to respond if the other attacked. I mean, it follows that signing last week of the first major strategic pact with Vanuatu, and that was that sort of puts Australia as Vanuatu's primary policing partner and says there can be no foreign military base on the island. So it's all part of this thrust, basically, as we know, for Australia to kind of deepen its ties throughout the Pacific, and that is in response to the perception of a heightened threat from China. Under this treaty, Fiji and Australia, they've agreed to consult each other over any security-related development that could undermine their sovereignty. And Australia, this is alongside Australia also spending sort of roughly $1 billion over a decade on transnational, you know, it's sort of items like transnational crime prevention and on health and infrastructure in the country as well. So yeah, it's a big new development, and it does further that project, obviously, of trying to strengthen diplomacy.
0: Mm. Yes, Mr. Albanese painted it as a highly significant treaty. Here's a little of what he had to say.
2: Combined, these treaties represent one of the most significant endeavours Australia has ever undertaken in our history with any country. They reflect our proud history of standing shoulder to shoulder to support each other and our region.
0: Well, if you think about the defence alliances we've made, Emily, there's the United States one, but that doesn't require the United States to help us at all, as we know. It just requires them to consult. We've signed one with Papua New Guinea, which does have a mutual defence obligation. New Zealand, of course, but then again, that similarly doesn't require them to help us. This one obliges Australia to go to Fiji's aid, yeah, and vice versa. So in some senses, it goes a lot further than the previous agreements we've signed.
1: In some senses, yes. And I think this is also, there's kind of a, look, I'm not a strategic expert, but, you know, we've had Sam Roggeveen has written for us a fair bit. Hugh White has written for us a lot about these sorts of issues. There is a sense, perhaps, that Australia, of this effort that we've been making since 2022, really, when, you know, there was that, that, you know, concern about China expressing more interest in securing sort of military ties around the region. Australia's been working very hard, obviously, to try and deepen our agreements with our neighbours. Mm. And there's a sense, perhaps, that particularly with the change of government in Fiji, then also with a sort of greater openness from the Solomon Islands, that perhaps that tie is starting to turn differently to the way it was looking with China. You know, when it signed that security pact in 2022 with the Solomon Islands, you know, there was a sense that China would look to embed a military base there. You know, now we've got new leadership there. So it's been an opportunity really for Albanese to get in there and make some fairly quick changes. And, you know, so it's we've got now Prime Minister Matthew Wale. I believe that the Prime Minister, Australian Prime Minister, is heading to the Solomons tomorrow.
0: Yes. You
1: know, Wale has been a pretty big critic of the security deal that from 2022. He's a bit of a China hawk. And so, you know, even when he was visiting here last month, he was suggesting a regional security pact. So this is kind of seizing a moment as well for Albanese.
0: Mm.
1: You know, we've also got the leaders of Tonga, Samoa and PNG is going to be joining Albanese shortly. I think it's midweek. And, you know, we've already got that pact that's signed with PNG from October, where you've got, you know, access granted to Australia of the military facilities there.
0: Yeah, exactly. And big offers to the PNG military to come here and train here and so on. Mutual obligation to support. They say the door's open in the treaty to bring in other nations with military forces, but the plain fact is that in the Pacific there aren't many military forces. There's Fiji, well, they're on board, PNG, of course, New Zealand. Tonga's probably the only other one, isn't it?
1: Yeah, well, I think that's possibly right. I mean, as Rabuka said today, you know, he wants the more, the stronger, the better. So I think it's, you know, part of this is just the expression of solidarity and the encouragement. But yes, in practical terms, there's probably not much more that can be gleaned.
0: How much is it going to cost Australia?
1: For this particular deal, well, as I understand it, it's roughly $1 billion over that decade. But in terms of additional costs, it's unclear, or at least it's unclear to me at this point what more it would entail. But no, I mean, this is alongside all of the additional asks that Australia will have to sort of meet because of our commitments with respect to climate change and infrastructure development.
0: Yeah.
1: And there's nothing to say that, you know, if there are further deals that are being contemplated by any of the island nations toward China, or if there is a sort of a ramping up of their soft powers, you know, there is the possibility that there'll have to be, you know, additional things considered.
0: Yes. Anyway, as we all know, jaw is better than war. So these things are positive, you would think. The elephant in the room is China, although the Fijian Prime Minister Sitiveni Rabuka was at some point pains to suggest that the treaty does not, in his view, change the Fiji-China relationship.
3: It does not threaten Fiji's relationship with China, nor Australia's relationship with China. And as we have made it very clearly in the past, your enemies are not necessarily my enemies.
0: No, that's true. Of course, though, China reacted, well, you can paint this any way you want, don't they? Because they're not saying anything, but they announced an intercontinental ballistic missile test in the Pacific. Well, they said that they'd done it. I suppose they did, didn't they?
1: Well, there was, I mean, those things must be left to our international allies to determine. But and China did a similar test in September of 2024. There's been a fair amount of confirmation across the region of notifications from China to different leaders. You know, and it's certainly it's more or less hard to say what the timing might signify. Obviously, Richard Miles has said that he doesn't believe that the two events, the signing of the treaty and these statements from China about the test, are connected. But it's certainly been widely reported that there was that test made. State media has said that this is part of a routine, part of its annual military training. And, you know, I think that the various governments of New Zealand and Japan and island nations were also alerted to it, and so it seems as if there's some sort of saber rattling going on, and the timing is interesting.
0: Yes, it is. We don't seem to know where the missile was launched from, a submarine apparently, or where it was launched from and where it landed. Although you would hope, with all the money that they spend on these things, that someone knows. Even if they're not prepared to say at this stage.
1: No, they did say it was launched from a nuclear-powered submarine. So, yes, and it's yet to be determined where it actually ended up.
0: Penny Wong read the headmistress's strong tones of denunciation.
4: I would make this point. The Pacific Islands Forum leaders have made clear that they want the Pacific to be an ocean of peace. We believe this test is inconsistent with that objective.
0: Well, hard to argue with that, I would have thought, Emily.
1: Yeah, well, I mean, that's it's tough, though, because at this point in time, you know, Sam Roggeveen at the Lowy Institute was saying that, you know, President Xi of China has instructed his People's Liberation Army to be ready for a Taiwan invasion by 2027. So it all feeds into this idea that the you know, China is certainly becoming more belligerent in its stance, at least. You know, we've certainly seen that trading activity around the islands increased, and as has China's long distance activity with the Navy. And none of this is, you know, and this is something that Roggeveen does point out and has written for us several times. None of this is a direct threat to Australia in terms of China's actual priorities. But it does mean that we're closer to a region of military threat potentially than we have been in the past. And so, and the danger that sort of comes from that is how we get caught between, you know, our alliance with the US and via the AUKUS agreement, and whatever the US's priorities with China are, and our own interests. So, you know, obviously China's our largest trading partner by quite a long way. You know, it does put us in a position where, you know, if you look at our trade with the US, I believe it's something around 10% of our goods exports to the US and a third, more than a third almost to China. So it's something that we have to weigh up in terms of a fine balance there.
0: Sure. Of course. Emily Barrett's with us, Managing Editor of the Saturday Paper, leading the news breakdown for us tonight. Emily, on to gambling. Australians might love this, but it's a highly addictive and damaging activity to many Australians. Over the weekend at its conference, the New South Wales State Labor Party passed a motion that would likely see the party take a policy to the next state election to put a moratorium on licences for new poker machines in the state, as well as a higher rate of tax on clubs that take in more than $20 million a year, alongside a plan to decrease the number of machines in the state over the next decade. Well, you probably wouldn't expect the clubs in New South Wales to take this lying down, would you,
1: Emily? No, right. I mean, the numbers are pretty stunning, actually. There's about 90,000 machines in the New South Wales. And those, the losses statewide hit a record apparently last year of $9.3 billion. A lot of that is going to clubs and hotels. So that's significant reaping of largesse there. And the New South Wales government obviously is gaining from this as well through tax revenue. So it's supposedly going to make more than $2 billion in tax revenue within 4 years. So, you know, these are massive numbers. Of course, there's going to be a pretty big fight on its hands. And this, you know, this motion that was passed at the New South Wales Labor Conference on the weekend, you know, it's got the support of, I think it was brought up by Inner West Mayor Darcy Byrne and the union's leader. You know, the New South Wales government doesn't have to legislate these sorts of motions, but there is this real pressure now. You know, there's an election coming up in March for Minns, and he needs, you know, the full support of as many members as he can get. This was supported by the left and right factions, so it's clearly adding to that sort of drumbeat of what does he, you know, can he come up with something more compelling?
0: Yeah, exactly. Spotlight back on the federal government as to whether they're going to get their gambling reform anywhere. Looks as though that may die a slow death. But anyway, we'll see. Look, is the Great Barrier Reef okay, Emily? According to UNESCO's World Heritage Committee, which has handed down a draft declaration on the status of the reef over the weekend, and it's avoided labelling the reef as being in danger. Now, the draft decision, still due for a final review, notes that it has the, quote, utmost concern over the state's declining, other sites declining coral cover, and it will seek a further progress report. I don't know, Emily, is this a sign of good lobbying by Australia, or is it a sign that actually maybe the reef is doing better than we thought?
1: It's a sign of extremely effective years-long lobbying by Australia, by successive governments. I mean, we've had these warnings for the better part of a decade that, you know, a combination of pollution and warming oceans and declining water quality and all those sorts of issues have kept the reef under threat for quite a long time. And this threat to put it on the danger list has been resurfacing constantly. I mean, there's mass bleaching events that we haven't seen the likes of in the reef that have become a major concern. And, you know, it's kind of interesting that you've got the reef contributing. I think Murray Watt had a really arresting press release last year saying the Great Barrier Reef is valued at $95 billion. And, you know, that sort of irked, you know, that feels odd to see a valuation put on.
0: How do you put a value on that?
1: Exactly. And this is, but if you look at these sorts of figures that he's citing in this kind of fairly bloodless press release, he says it contributes over $9 billion a year to the economy. Well, you know, the efforts that the federal and Queensland governments have put into the reef since 2014, and this is according to the Assistant Minister for Tourism, Nita Green, she said they've put in combined more than $5 billion over that period. And if you're putting in $5 billion over that period, now there must be more that's going towards it at some point, but considering $9 billion a year, it seems as if it's undervalued somewhat.
0: I would have thought so. All right. Emily, I can't let you go without getting some comment on you on the issue du jour, which is the Prime Minister's appearance on a podcast. where he played the shag date marry game, which I'm sure many listeners would be familiar with, and opted for Kylie Minogue as his preference in this particular rather, well, look, it's
1: I'm sure she's beyond thrilled.
0: Sure she's thrilled. Yeah. That's right. It's. I mean, he's been. There've been the predictable pile of criticism. For people are saying it's inappropriate for a prime minister to do this and say this. He's issued an apology, mind you. It was this thing was taped about 3 weeks ago, and the thing only broke today. So. Maybe he's been considering the apology or waiting to see how it went down.
1: I'm just wondering about the media advisors behind this. You know,
0: is it going to hurt him? Do you think?
1: I think that the concerning thing is it's not going to hurt him, but in ways we don't want him to not be hurt. Right? It's appealing to lots of people out there, I'm sure. Just whether or not it's actually a great idea.
0: Prime ministers have a go at this because I mean these are the other forms of media around, aren't there? I mean, for a long time, prime ministers have appeared on funky FM breakfast shows. Trying to get down dirty with the kids. This is in the same vein, isn't it?
1: Yeah, it's a completely chaotic environment for a national leader to be in, really. I mean, those conversations can veer off into all kinds of territory that he's not going to want to go in very fast. And so it's, it's kind of interesting, though, that there's this great need for political figures now to get involved, as you say, down with the kids and really onto the platforms that they're really, it's not their ecosystem. They're not comfortable there. Mm. These are unscripted, pretty fast environments. And I think they just need to do a bit more work on it.
0: I must say that when I've been asked to play the game by my daughters and her friends, it's been a much more robust game called Shag, Marry, Shoot, and I suspect it was toned down for the prime minister's participation. Do you think?
1: I think maybe he should start preparing his answers.
0: Yes, indeed. All right, Emily, terrific to talk with you. Appreciate your time. Thank you.
1: Take care. Cheers. Bye.
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0: Yes, Philip Clark with you. This is Nightlife, and good to be with you as well. Thank you for those commenting on the shag date marry game. Well, look, we could have a conversation about that in the issues of the day a bit later on as well. I mean, a lot of people think and that prime ministers shouldn't be carrying on like this, and that may be a perfectly acceptable point of view. I wonder what you think about it. 1-300-800-222 is the number. David from Singleton says Albanese after his Kylie and his sex life comments is a disgrace as our leader. Tony Abbott winked at John Fain and the left melted down. Double standards much. That's true, actually. John Fain was interviewing Tony Abbott when a listener, I remember, rang up and said that she had to do sex work. What was doing phone sex work as a means to earn money because life had got so grim. And Tony Abbott did wink. He winked in the studio, which people took negatively. There'll be people who will take a negative view of this, I'm sure. I wonder what you think. 1-300-800-222. Not now. We'll do it later in the issues of the day. What about the podcaster, says my texter. Why hasn't she been pulled up on the question she asked? So inappropriate. Well, yes, you may well take that view of it as well. But then again, that was for Mr. Albanese to do, wasn't it? He should have, if he wanted to do that, he should have done it. 1-300-800-222. All right, let's talk science with Dr. Sarah Webb.
7: Nightlife Science.
0: Well, 6 pieces of suspected space junk found washed up on North Queensland beaches could be space balls that are left over from rocket launches. The Australian Space Agency has been working to determine the nature and origin of these mysterious objects, which, they might be hazardous, mightn't they? Let's find out more about this and everything else that's happening in the world of science and space with Dr. Sarah Webb, author, science communicator and astrophysicist from Swinburne University. Sarah, good evening to you. Welcome back.
8: Good evening. Thank you for having me back.
0: Space balls. Now, hang on. This doesn't sound good to me. Bits of rocket falling out of the sky. There are lots of nasties in there, in rockets.
8: Yeah.
0: What do these space balls look like, and what could be in them?
8: Well, you have to laugh, otherwise we would cry, because it's seriously metal containers. That they're spherical metal containers that are designed to hold pressurized gases or fuel for rockets. And so they've lovingly got the nickname space balls, because they tend to be embedded into different rocket systems, sometimes even on systems that orbit the Earth. But they can be really dangerous, because sometimes they might have hydrazine, they could have compressurized or pressurized hydrogen or helium inside them. And so if not treated safely, or if leaking any of that material, can be quite dangerous. But thankfully, the authorities have determined that these particular space balls that washed up on the shores of Queensland have been safe and have been identified and taken away.
0: But how big are they?
8: So these type of pressurized containers can be anywhere from, say, 20 centimetres in radius up to half a metre or so in radius.
0: Oh, wow.
8: It can be really large, holding massive amounts of material inside.
0: Yeah.
8: It's a bit of a shock if you're walking on the beach and you come
0: across. Hang on, I'm just having a look at a photo now. They're quite big.
8: They are quite big. These ones, I don't know if they've released the size of these ones, but I would not be surprised if they are almost a metre in diameter. They're quite large, probably most likely from a lower stage of a rocket body. Now, the Australian Space Agency has said that they think they've identified which rocket body fuselage it might have come from, yet to announce which one that is. But you can imagine that this was part of a rocket that had done a launch, but hasn't made it to orbit. So the rocket body itself often gets jettisoned away before the payload gets pushed up into a higher orbit. And it hasn't had enough of the atmosphere, enough of time to burn up in the atmosphere. So you're just left over with these bits of material that ultimately land in the ocean and then are washing up on our beaches.
0: That's not good, Sarah. As you mentioned, there's a particular rocket fuel called hydrazine, isn't it? Which is apparently really, really nasty.
8: Really, really dangerous, yeah. No, that's exactly right. And so fundamental for space exploration, but very, very dangerous if leaking or if entering a surrounding environment. Thankfully, that was not the case here. But it is a reflection on, you know, we create rubbish. Just us as humans, we're really terrible at keeping the environment clean. And I say this in all senses of environment, land, sea, space. We often leave pieces where we've been, but it's getting to the point now where we need to really consider, what are we comfortable with when it comes to space debris?
0: Well, there's hundreds of thousands of things up there, apparently.
8: Oh, millions of things. Millions of things, pieces of debris up there. We've got about 35,000 pieces of debris that are actively tracked, and about 12,000 active satellites. But those numbers are expected to grow. I mean, SpaceX has released in the last year or so that they aim to have 100,000 Starlink satellites by the come 2030. So it's quickly changing up there.
0: Dear, oh dear. All right. Anyway, if you see something,
8: call your local authority.
0: Yeah, don't touch it.
8: Don't touch anything. Take some photos and pass them on to the local authorities, but it's better to be safe than sorry.
0: Now, the James Webb Space Telescope, of which we are a certified fan.
8: We are.
0: has been looking back in time, but it can also look forward, apparently. Hang on. You can't look forward.
8: No, not yet.
0: But anyway,
8: they're
0: observing a planet orbiting a rare star, but the star is dead.
8: They are indeed. So we joke when we say we're looking forward in time, we're basically looking forward to our future here in the solar system.
0: All right.
8: So James Webb has captured and spotted what we call a white dwarf star. So it's a dead remnant of a star probably once quite similar to our own sun. Mm-hmm. And they've found a gassy planet orbiting around it that is probably quite similar to our Jupiter, which is quite interesting.
0: So it's a gas planet.
8: Yeah, big gassy planet, big hot gassy planet as well. So they think its temperatures are really interesting. It orbits quite close to its white dwarf. It still seems like an alive.
0: Hasn't anybody told her that the lights have gone out?
8: I don't think anybody has. And so part of this research was was really interesting because once our sun starts to die and it becomes what we call a white dwarf, all of that solar radiation, that light that essentially keeps us warm and

0: not frozen and our planet felt alive, for lack of a better word, that disappears with the death of our sun. And so this was quite a surprise to find quite a hot, quite an active gassy planet that seems to not know its star
1: Because
0: is no longer.
1: I always thought when stars die, they become red giants and basically swallow up everything in the vicinity, including the planets.
0: Stars, when stars like our sun die, they do. They expand, they become the red giants first, and then they collapse down, become a white dwarf afterwards. But if a planet is far enough away from that expansion radius, the likelihood that they will survive is quite high. And this is, tends to be true with gas giants rather than the rocky planets. We've got quite an unfortunate position in our solar system that when our sun eventually does, this won't
1: That's
0: happen
1: the
0: for
1: end of
0: another,
1: us. That's the end of
0: that,
1: us.
0: yeah, another 4 billion years will be engulfed.
1: I don't think
0: But we've got time.
1: we're not going to
0: We've
1: last
0: got
1: that long.
0: time.
1: We're not going to last
0: Oh, I don't
1: that
0: think so
1: long,
0: either.
1: Sarah. All right.
0: Again, we laugh because otherwise we'd cry.
1: I know. So what? So this lonely gas planet now has got no star to be around. Well, it's got nothing. It's got nothing.
0: No,
1: What happens?
0: nothing
1: What
0: gone.
1: happens to it? What happens to it in the end, I wonder?
0: So the planet itself might cool down over time. There's theories that gas giants like this, when they cool down, that their cores might become solidified or crystallized, and that's quite interesting. But until that happens, it just kind of exists there around its zombie star.
1: Gee whiz. Hey, let's go back to the solar system and talk about Mars. According to
0: Yes.
1: NASA, Mars may once have been filled with seas of magma. Hang on,
0: Yes.
1: magma is like this is hot, like lava, isn't it? Yeah.
0: Exactly right.
1: I thought Mars had water. Well, Mars does have water. We know that.
0: Yes.
1: So I thought Mars had oceans of water once.
0: Mars is surprising us. So we did believe, or we do still believe, that Mars likely had oceans on its surface at one point. We know that there's still water on Mars locked up, and frozen at its poles. But this new evidence suggests, so one thing with Mars, we have to go back a step here, and why it's so interesting is, unlike the Earth, it doesn't seem to have plate tectonics. So we have a really interesting kind of little world here where we've got all of these different plates that are moving about. We've got volcanic eruptions because of them. We've got changing, crust constantly because we're moving on our magma that sits underneath our plates. But Mars doesn't appear to have that. It appears to have one big crust. And so the theory was, well, what's going on at the center of Mars, if anything, was what was happening back in the early days. And they always had theories that magma probably existed at the core of Mars, but hardened over time. And so this new evidence has been looking at seismic activity from both internally and then also micrometeorites hitting the surface of Mars and then tracking that shockwave through the rocky planet. And have found that there's this pocket, really interesting pocket, where they believe there was liquid magma at one point, and it's since solidified and has what we call differentiated. So we end up seeing heavier elements falling to the bottom, which is really interesting because it means that Mars wasn't so boring after all. She did have something interesting going on internally.
1: Okay, so because so here on Earth we've got the crust, and then under the crust is the mantle, and then but if we right at the center there's this liquid molten iron core, isn't there, which gives us our magnetic field, and which is, helps us a lot in terms of
0: It does.
1: protecting us. So Mars doesn't have that, does it?
0: Not anymore. We
1: No.
0: suspect that Mars likely did have some type of small magnetic field generated by a similar type of internal
1: Yeah.
0: metal, but it would have cooled down too quickly, very, very quickly, because it's no longer got a very strong, if any, magnetic field, and it's why it's got no strong atmosphere anymore either.
1: It's old and dead, Mars, isn't it?
0: It really it is it's not the best place in the
1: No.
0: solar system. It's a wonderful place, but when you just, this is true for every other planet, when you look at how incredible Earth is and just how dynamic our environment is with
1: Yeah.
0: liquid water and plate tectonics and atmospheres, we're so lucky to live on a planet like this. We really are.
1: Yes, that's right. Whenever I see that, because I'm fascinated by all the images from the Mars rovers. But it's a fascinating outlook, but it's bleak.

0: Nice.
1: It is bleak. It is. I still hold hope, though. We've gotten inklings, and I think me and you have chatted about this in detail in the past, inklings that life maybe existed on Mars
0: Yeah.
1: billions of years ago. And so I hope that maybe we can confirm that maybe it wasn't always a barren kind of rocky planet, but maybe, just
0: Yeah.
1: maybe there was microbes there at
0: Yeah,
1: one
0: yeah, yeah.
1: point.
0: Once when it had an atmosphere and it had some protection from all these
1: Yeah.
0: things, and it had liquid water, which we know it did.
1: Yeah.
0: We know it did.
1: We do.
0: Maybe when we go there, Sarah, which is it going to be in our lifetime? I don't know that it is it?
1: That my opinion on that changes every day. I would love to be alive to see the first scientist
0: Yeah.
1: step foot on Mars, but
0: Like,
1: I don't know if we'll see it in our lifetimes.
0: I don't know, in our
1: It's
0: life.
1: complicated.
0: It is. It is very complicated, that's for sure. All righty. Great to talk as always, Sarah. Thank you.
1: Thank you for having me.
0: Dr. Sarah Webb.
2: Nightlife with Philip Clark on ABC Radio.
0: Yeah, John of Coburg says, wherever he is now, Bob Hawke must be laughing his socks off at the hoo-ha over the Albanese Kylie uproar. That's true, John. He says it's almost at the level of Kevin 07, remember, admitting that he went to a strip club in New York, but he couldn't remember a thing. That is true, yes. Yes, oh, well. Some people I hope that we've moved on for these things, but I don't know. I know. I wonder sometimes whether that is true. Anyway, here's an old rocker who I'm sure would have participated in the game with great enthusiasm.

0: Yes, Rod Stewart, this old heart of mine. Paul from Plain Answers. Rod Stewart would have probably chosen the same as Albo in his prime. Well, yes. Actually, Sophie makes a good point. She says, what about, I'm just bringing something up. Sophie says, what about poor old Mal losing his trousers in the US? Ah, yes, Malcolm Fraser, who appeared in the lobby trouserless. The Admiral, if I recall correctly, I think it was the Admiral Benbow Inn that he was. We could talk about it in the last. Let's have a chat about it in the last hour if you'd like to. What do you think about the whole thing? Someone sent me a news report from Tassie of three politicians, female politicians, who were caught out playing the game about male politicians. So it goes both ways. That's for sure. 1-300-800-222 is the number. If you'd like to call. Now, let's go Monday Night Travelling.
1: Monday Night Travel on Nightlife.
0: More than 1 million Australians visited Japan between January and December last year. I know. Japan's overall appeal sees it claim top spot on many Australian tourists' travel lists, as well as travellers from around the globe, but Aussies in particular. There's a price to pay for all this popularity, of course. Well-known destinations are usually overcrowded, making it difficult to connect with the magical atmosphere that made them famous in the first place. It's said that even the Japanese are getting sick of everybody too, and who would blame them? So if you're planning to visit Japan, how do you best avoid the crowds, make the most of the seasons, and yet create an itinerary that meets your specific interests? Writer and tour guide Jane Lawson's explored Japan for more than 40 years. She knows exactly where to go and how to go about it. Her new book is called Secret Japan. It's an insider's guide to perhaps a deeper form of travel in one of the world's most fascinating countries. Jane, good evening. Welcome to Nightlife.
2: Thank you, Phil, for having me on.
0: There's a lot of Japan travel guides out there, and every second Aussie is gone to Japan. I mean, I think the exchange rate helps.
2: It does. At the moment, it certainly does, yes.
0: Why do you think it is? We're like a million Australians visiting Japan. It's a lot. What's the go?
2: Look, Japan is one of those places that once you go there, it gets under your skin in a way that you cannot appreciate until you've been there. Mm. It really is one of those places where there's so much to see and do and experience. And Australians are flocking there. I think potentially started off in the skiing, you know,
0: Did skiing start? Yeah.
2: I think so. I've been watching it for a while now, and I believe that is what has sparked the interest. Because a long time ago when I started travelling to Japan, no one was really interested. But now everyone is.
0: No, it was never a thing.
2: No, absolutely.
0: I know. But so you think what, skiing started it, and then people thought, oh, well, you know.
2: Yeah, that's my observation, is that it was skiing that really got people sort of going back a couple of times going, wow, this powder snow is amazing. But once they're there, they start to eat the food. They may go past a temple or have some time off and go, hang on, you know, or they're soaking in the onsen going, this is a bit of okay. I think I might need to come back and see what else is going on.
0: You know how in lots of countries there's a well-worn tourist track of things to see. I mean, people come to our country, for example, Australia, always want to see three things. They want to see the Harbour Bridge and the Opera House. They want to see the Great Barrier Reef, and they want to see Uluru. And once they've seen those, they can go back and say, I've done Australia.
2: Yeah, tick that box, yes.
0: Well, we know that that's a bit crazy. Although it's okay, it's fine. These are great things to see.
2: Sure.
0: And is it the same in Japan?
2: It is. You know, unfortunately, you know, most tourists that are going to Japan do tend to go to those well-known places like Tokyo and Kyoto and Osaka, yeah, which the Japanese refer to as the golden route.
0: Tokyo, Kyoto and Osaka. Yes. About,

0: I'd heard that in fact the Japanese were trying to get rid of people out of Kyoto in particular. Because, no, well, there's just too many people.
1: Look, it did get to a point where there were so many people there that not everywhere in Kyoto, might I say, but it was starting to become quite difficult, not just for tourists or travellers to have a good time, but also for the locals who found it quite, you know, in their face. And then things have started to change. I will let you know, because last time I was there, I just went, wow, it's just calming down a little bit now. So we're on that sort of edge, even though there's still so many of us travelling there, it's starting to shift a bit. And there is so much to see that is not in the few temples and shrines and gardens that people actually advertise and speak about. There's like, you know, over 400 temples, for example, and 1,000 gardens.
0: Yeah. I mean, you have to, I mean, when people say Tokyo, I mean, it's a massive city. It's, you know, bigger than New York, I think, isn't it? it's, you know, you can't see it. I mean, you can stay there and see some of it.
1: You know, the thing is about Tokyo, it's actually 23 little cities within the city.
0: Right.
1: So if you actually just pick a spot and focus on that and wander down the back lanes.
0: Because there's not actually a thing to see in Tokyo, is there?
1: There's plenty of things to see.
0: No, I don't mean in that way. But it's not like going to London and thinking, well, I have to see, you know, I have to see Westminster Abbey.
1: No, it's not the same. And people tend to go to Tokyo for that sort of very modern and contemporary experience.
0: That's
1: and
0: right.
1: They want to race around and shopping's amazing and food's amazing and all that stuff. Mm. But people tend to go to Kyoto for the temples and shrines. And Osaka is more of a young person's kind of that's showing my age there. But it is, I feel, one of those places that's very bright and brash and in your face. And they're all completely different experiences, each of them. But getting out into the regions is what I really highly recommend people do, or at least getting to the outskirts of those cities and seeing what the real people are doing.
0: What are they doing?
1: They are having a great time, let me tell you. They are just, you know, experiencing life like we all do, but in a very Japanese way. And I think at the heart of it all is this very, very deep culture that runs through no matter where you are in Japan. It can look very different and feel very different in different places, but that deep, deep culture is something that is in everybody's blood and makes the Japanese, you know, they're very much, the Japanese have two faces, basically. They have a public face and a private face.
0: Mm.
1: So what you're seeing when you get into those areas, into the regions, and as I said, into the small, you know, villages or even little precincts, where you are seeing people with their more private face because they're comfortable and they're talking to their friends.
0: It's a very old and deep culture, Japan, isn't it?
1: Yes.
0: How do you get access to it?
1: Look, the one thing people say to me is like, you know, when you go to Japan, how do I get to do that? Because don't you have to be there for a long time? And my answer to that is just stay still for a minute. Don't try and run around cramming everything in.
0: Actually, well, you have to because you're only there for 10 days.
1: No, but the beautiful thing is,
0: I mean, that's most people's trip, isn't it?
1: Yeah, right. But I recommend maybe half that time, lock in all the things that you want to do. That's great. Mm. But actually give yourself time because everywhere you go, you will want to spend more time. Because there is so much more than you anticipate. But standing still for a minute and actually observing and watching the way people move and watching how people are acting and sort of following down a little alleyway and just looking down, looking up, looking every which way and around the corner, really just slow it down and think, go with it, you know, go with the flow. Actually listen to yourself and what's drawing you in and go for it. There's a lot to be said for wandering aimlessly in Japan.
0: All right, what do you see?
1: You may laugh.
0: No, I don't know. I'm interested. Because I suppose observing the Passeggiata in Italy is a thing. Wandering around the inner parts of Paris is a thing.
1: Sure.
0: You're saying the same thing in Japan.
1: Yes, but in a different way. I mean, of course, there are beautiful, amazing cultural centres in lots of places, and Kyoto is very famously known for that. The Gion area, for example, is a famous geisha district, and the architecture and the old shop houses, etc., are just absolutely breathtaking. Kyoto is also a city, but is a very low-rise city that is surrounded by mountains and lots of temples and shrines, as I said, and gardens, and a lot of creatives as well. So there's lots of beautiful handmade things and experiences to have to get yourself sort of into the culture.
0: Lots of people go there and go walking and then stop at inns and onsens along the walk. Is that a good thing to do?
1: Yes, if you like walking, of course it is. There's some wonderful pilgrimages.
0: In other words, it's not all just cities, is it?
1: No, there's just so much more. And as I said, I really recommend people

0: get out of the city. Sure, have a taste of the city, but then move outwards. And when you go on those walks, you're going through old post towns that are still like they were hundreds of years ago. You are seeing incredible culture. You're seeing people still hand-making sorbo noodles, or you might see a bear if you're unlucky. You take your bear bell. It's just wondrous. The scenery in Japan is incredible. And when you're away from the city, you don't see the city. You don't even think of it.
1: Mm.
0: It's the mountains, the forest, the rivers, all that beautiful stuff. And, you know, as I said, there's pilgrimages like there are in Europe and other parts of the world that people are doing now, and it's become very, very popular.
1: Mm. Jane Lawson's with us, an author and food and travel writer, and speaks Japanese, so she's got access to it. How do you do this though? If you're, you know, like as I say, you, most of us would probably be going for 10 days. How do you personalise an itinerary to get access to some of these things you're talking about?
0: Well, I think first of all you need to work out what it is that you are attracted to. You know, if you're into food, obviously that's an easy one. You start to research food. If you're into crafts and arts, there is just more than you can imagine, and it's different in every place, as I said. So even when you're out of the cities, you know, going to an island like Shikoku, for example, they have one part where they traditionally were doing indigo dyeing, and they're still doing it, and they're still, you can teach it and have that experience and come away with that little piece of Japan.
1: Mm-hmm.
0: And while you're doing it, you're getting to meet the people and learning about this incredible craft and the history and the culture that is tied to it. There's so many ways to get into it. You were talking about onsen before, you know, that's another quite unique experience that you can have, and to stay in a ryokan, in a traditional inn. And that the idea is that you actually go there and you just relax and you don't do it very much. You soak in the bath and you have some amazing food and you rest and you actually restore.
1: What's the best time of the year to go? Not cherry blossom time.
0: I personally don't recommend cherry blossom time because everyone wants to go in cherry blossom time,
1: It's completely overhyped anyway, isn't it? There are plenty of prunus trees in Australia you can sit underneath.
0: Yeah, it's a bit different because the cherry blossom is so, you know, celebrated in Japan.
1: Kind of.
0: And there are beautiful, like amazing picnics everywhere. Everyone is celebrating the moment. Like people will celebrate, even these small, I've gone past kids standing over pot plant going, wow, what's going on there? Thinking, you know, someone's fallen in.
1: Mm.
0: And they're just looking because this plant has, you know, there's a bud on it for the first time.
1: Mm, okay.
0: And the kids are talking about little kids. Japanese really notice the seasons and everything is tied to the season.
1: Okay. So when's the best time to go?
0: Okay, yes, getting back to that. Autumn is another beautiful time, but also very popular. For me, it's winter, and I don't ski. I'm not a snow bunny. I don't do that stuff. But I love it because it's quieter. I love it because it's when you can really...
1: So from what, November to February or something?
0: Yeah, yeah. Absolutely. Yeah, exactly. And that's probably when you're going to find me there most of the time, and that's when I run most of my tours there because a lot of my guests also want to have that quieter, more reflective sort of time.
1: It's winter, though. It gets dark early and all
0: yeah.
1: that.
0: That's okay. We're tired by the end of the day. We're doing a lot.
1: Can you go walking in winter? Can you do that?
0: Yeah, sure. Just rug up and you warm up in a beautiful cafe or in a bar if you want to have a cocktail or some sake. It's a beautiful time. And in fact, winter gardens are also gorgeous. They're stark.
1: Mm.
0: But then they're not always covered in snow. Lots of places it doesn't snow that much in Japan. So you can still do all the same stuff.
1: Is there a favourite part of it? I mean, there are three main islands, aren't there? What's the best one?
0: Look, Honshu is the biggest and the one where you'll see, where most people travel to. Shikoku, as I said, is my kind of current, I don't want to say it's my favourite because I'll get in trouble, but it really is like stepping back in time.
1: Mm.
0: And then Kyushu, further south and not far from Shikoku, is Fukuoka is the major city there, and it's basically your entrance point into the island from the main island. And Fukuoka City is fabulous, but Fukuoka Prefecture is full of these beautiful little mountain towns and farming areas, and go and make your own pottery or soak in onsen in Oita Prefecture, for example, is a big thing. It's that, again, you're always surrounded by sea and there's mountains and you've got that really interesting contrast of whatever is in between.
1: All right, check it out and go in winter. Jane Lawson's advice, and she should know because she is the author of a very interesting book called Secret Japan. Check it out if you're planning a tour. There's ways to go that don't involve just going to Tokyo, Kyoto and Osaka, as you say.
0: So much.
1: Okay. Jane, thank you.

0: ABC News with David Rollins. Pacific Island nations have expressed surprise and concern following a Chinese missile test in the region. With more on this, here's the ABC's Fiji reporter, Lethe Mavono, in Suva.
1: We have spoken to several cabinet ministers and senior government officials who expressed surprise or shock that this had happened, or that rather it had happened well before the notification came via diplomatic channels to both our defense forces as well as our government. We have sent in several requests to the prime minister asking for an official word, but what we understand is that by the time the prime minister was briefed, the testing had already been done.
0: Meanwhile, New Zealand has joined Australia in criticising China's latest missile test in the Pacific, warning that such exercises should not be normalised. Kaveh Akbari reports.
2: New Zealand expressed concern after China test launched a missile, with Wellington saying it was fired into the South Pacific nuclear free zone. Its Foreign Minister Winston Peters says the test is unwelcome and should not be allowed to become normalised. Beijing informed regional governments of the launch earlier today. The test came within hours of Australia signing a landmark defence treaty with Fiji, pledging to aid one another in the event of an armed attack. A similar launch 2 years ago was criticised by several Pacific nations, and Australia raised it with senior Chinese officials. China says the missile carried a dummy warhead, was part of routine training, and was not directed at any country or target.
0: Lebanon State News Agency is reporting that four people have been killed by an Israeli drone strike on a car in the southern city of Nabatea. Lebanese security forces have told Reuters it's the deadliest such attack in several weeks. The Israeli military says it's checking the report. Hostilities in the region have reduced over the past month, with Iran insisting on a Lebanon ceasefire in talks with the US, and as Israel scaled back attacks in Lebanon at Washington's behest. There's been anger as well as grief at the funeral procession of Ayatollah Ali Khamenei, with some mourners calling for revenge. Eliza Getzey has the story.
3: Mourning the death of the former Supreme Leader, there have been calls for death to America and death to Israel, the two countries who launched the Middle East War. As the truck carrying Khamenei's coffin passed under a bridge in Tehran, residents hurled stones at a billboard showing US President Donald Trump with a bullet aimed at his head, while others held posters showing Israeli Prime Minister Benjamin Netanyahu's face in crosshairs. On Sunday, three sons of the slain leader prayed beside his casket at a huge Tehran prayer hall, but Mojtaba Khamenei, the son who has become Iran's new supreme leader, did not make an appearance.
0: At least 25 people have died, including four prison guards, and about 100 people have been injured after violent clashes broke out between two groups of prisoners at Negumbo prison in Sri Lanka, about 35 kilometres north of the capital Colombo. The fighting began on Sunday and reignited the following day between two groups of prisoners. Local media reports say 15 people are in a critical condition in hospital, and that police and the Sri Lankan Air Force have been deployed while the military is on standby. The Prime Minister is facing ongoing criticism for saying he would shag pop star Kylie Minogue, despite apologising for his remarks. Mr Albanese was asked to play the game Shag, Marry, Date during an appearance on the Bush Deep podcast last week, and ultimately named Kylie Minogue. He since unequivocally apologised. However, independent federal MP Zali Steggles says she isn't convinced the Prime Minister understands why many found the comments offensive.
4: I don't think he gets it. Attending Carl Sanderland's wedding, calling Grace Tame difficult, saying that a Royal Commission into Domestic Violence is a lawyer's picnic. I don't think he gets that Australian women want respect.
0: A mostly white humpback whale calf has been spotted off the coast of New South Wales and Queensland, with people encouraged to log any further sightings. Drone footage captured the calf and its mother off the coast of Cabarita Beach on Friday. Then onlookers spotted it about 100 k's north of Stradbroke Island on Saturday. CSIRO scientist Dr. Eva Plagani says it's possible it's a very rare whale calf.
5: The leucistic animals, as we call this one, or it's actually what I call a pied whale, it's the black and white colouring, that's very rare as well.
0: ABC News.

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0: Yes, well, hello, and how are you? Philip Clark with you on ABC Radio. This is Nightlife. It's the third hour of the program. I hope you're well. 6 minutes past 12. It's 6 minutes past 10 in WA. G'day, everyone. South Australia and the Northern Territory, it's 24 to midnight. We're right through the Pacific as well with Radio Australia and right everywhere else around the globe with the World Wide Web. Good to be with you too. My number, 1-300-800-222. We're about to play the Mighty Challenge. If you'd like to have a crack, 1-300-800-222. 25 questions, 5 categories, and answer question 25. And you will receive the prize tonight, the magnet. All right, so give it a crack. Last hour of the program, we've got another edition of American Insight with Bill Wyman. We might have a chat about the whole shag date marry game, which a controversy which Anthony Albanese has brought upon himself. There's no other way to describe it. I wonder what you think about all of that. People have different views about it. Someone's texting saying, is it possible to listen to Wimbledon live on ABC Radio? I was told that it was possible. I don't think so, not that I'm aware of, Lynn, unless it's through ABC Sport on digital. I don't think so. Alex Diminor, by the way, the Aussie, is down 2 sets to love. He's playing a bloke called Flavio Cavoli, who's an Italian, and he's lost the first 2 sets, 7-5, 7-6. It's love all in the third set, but, Diminor needs to win. He needs to win this third set to stay in it, but he's down 2 sets to love at the moment. Now, come on, Demon, let's get moving, hey? All righty. 1-300-800-222 is the number if you would like to call. If everybody's set and ready, you know what? So am I.
1: The Mighty Challenge.
0: Yes, 25 questions, 5 categories. Our categories tonight are category number 1, science and nature. Category number 2, visitors to Australia. Category number 3, farm animals. Category number 4, toys and games. Category number 5, International Kissing Day. It is, I know. It's always an international day of something, isn't it? Science and nature, visitors to Australia, farm animals, toys and games, International Kissing Day. Is the choice that you have? Who's gonna kick us off? A tried and trusted opening batter, Stewie from Victor Harbour, is going to kick us off. G'day, Stuart.
2: Hey, Philip, how's it going?
0: Not too bad, mate.
2: I wonder how. Wonder if Tony's sleeping on the couch today tonight.
0: You wonder if who?
2: Mr. Albanese is sleeping on the couch. Jody's chucked him out.
0: Well, he certainly probably gave us more information about his private life than I think most people probably wanted, but there you are.
2: Oh, what are you? I mean, sometimes you make a faux pas. You cut the guy a bit of slack, for God's sake.
0: Yep, well, it's certainly a game played by men and women, that's true.
2: It is, for sure. I guess you only hear when you make a few. Anyway, I'll just say g'day to Pearl and Christine from Pasadena and Mario. And g'day, Phil. That's it, really.
0: Thank you, Stuart. Thank you. What do you like here? Science and nature, visitors to Australia, farm animals, international care.

0: Kissing Day, toys and games.
1: Oh, international kissing. Oh, fair dinkum. I'll just go science and nature, thanks, Phil.
0: Science and nature. Science and nature.
1: The world's crazy. It's funny.
0: Someone's texting and saying, what about Donald Trump getting someone from the American soccer team's red card rescinded?
1: Oh, that was it. Did you hear about that?
0: That's an absolute cracker, isn't it? Heavens above.
1: It's the first time.
0: He apparently rang up Gianni Infantino, the head of FIFA, and says, hang on, our blokes are playing tomorrow. Get rid of this red card. Next thing you know, bingo, red card gone.
1: It's the first time since ever happened since 1970. It's farcical.
0: It is. I think farcical is correct. A correct technical term, Stuart. Question number one, science and nature. Which element with the atomic number 104 is named after the New Zealander known as the father of nuclear physics?
1: Oh, is that Rutherfordium?
0: Correct.
1: Yeah.
0: Look at that. Bingo.
1: Bingo. I've heard of him, rather. Yeah, right.
0: Stewie, the demon scientist of Victor Harbour.
1: It's fun. I got one, Phil, which is okay, I suppose.
0: Question number two.
1: Yeah.
0: Science and nature.
1: Yeah, I'll stick with that, Phil.
0: Look at him go.
1: It's the second question.
0: In astronomy, Stuart, what name is given to a period of 1 billion years?
1: Okay, Philip, I'm going to go an eon.
0: Correct.
1: Oh, good.
0: Look at that.
1: two in a row. I know it's a miracle, but I have done it.
0: An eon, which can be a hard word to spell, of course.
1: How do you spell it?
0: A-E-O-N.
1: Is it? Oh, Dad didn't ask me that. That was a question.
0: An arion.
1: Right. Mm. A-E-O-N. Is that what it is?
0: Hmm.
1: Seriously?
0: Yeah, A-E-O-N, an eon.
1: I did not know that. I know now.
0: Look at that.
1: This doesn't make any sense.
0: 1-300-800-222. Question three, science and nature.
1: Yeah, thanks. Philip.
0: In which month of 2020 was COVID-19 first recorded on all seven continents?
1: It's truth. It's including Antarctica, I guess. Oh, righto. This is going to be 1 in 12 chance. I'm going to go July, Phil.
0: Not July.
1: Oh, okay, mate.
0: Sorry, Stewie. Thanks, mate. Bye-bye. Oh, sorry, Stewie, cut you off there. Not meaning to. Trevor from Croydon Park. Hi, Trev.
2: Hi, Phil. Now, podcast lady, could get Kylie in as her next guest and get her to Raid Elbow.
0: She could. I don't know what the pulling power of this podcaster is, but I suspect that Kylie may have bigger fish to fry, if you know what I mean.
2: That would be the obvious
0: ploy. I agree, Trevor. Although I've got to be careful what I say here because plenty of people are being critical of Mr. Albanese's behaviour. But there you go. Tell me.
2: He's a child of the 60s.
0: Question number three.
2: Our Trans-Pacific cousins spell Eon, E-O-N.
0: Oh, yeah, but you know what they're
2: like.
0: You know what they're like.
2: British of them.
0: They say aluminum and things like that.
2: Yeah. So to the business at hand, I can only give a guess.
0: In which month of 2020 was COVID-19 first recorded on all seven continents?
2: So I'm throwing my dart and it lands on April.
0: Not April.
2: Okay.
0: No. Thanks, Trev. Good on you. Thanks for that. Ingrid from Melanda. No, it wasn't. It wasn't April. The USA player from the video could well have broken the other guy's ankle. I didn't see the after effects. No, it was pretty horrible. I mean, he was given a red card, so that should be it. But I think there is an argument that it was accidental. I think there is an argument for that. I'm not saying it was. There's an argument for that. But even so. This doesn't happen. as Stuart correctly, as Trevor and Stuart correctly identified. Heather from Neil.

0: Hello, Heather.
1: Good evening.
0: Question number three. We're in science and nature. I mean, it's a bit like 1 out of 12 here, I suppose, unless you could think about when it happened. In which month of 2020 was COVID-19 first recorded on all 7 continents? It wasn't April or July.
1: It's one of those questions where we're all going to drop off like flies.
0: Yeah, well.
1: I'll have a punt at October.
0: Not October. I could say that's closer, I suppose. We've spent all night on this. sorry, Heather, everything all right in Nil?
1: Oh, it's very quiet, very cold.
0: I want it to be quiet in Nil. I don't expect Nil to be anything else.
1: Going through.
0: And well, I certainly would expect it to be cold.
1: Yeah, well, that's the joys of living between the deserts.
0: Yeah, I know. Hot as anything during the day and cold at night.
1: Yeah, that one. Okay, well, find another victim.
0: Thank you, Heather. I wasn't thinking of you that way, Heather, but there you are. Annette from Evanston. Hello, Annette.
2: Hello. I wonder how Rhonda's feeling about all this.
0: Poor old Rhonda Birchmore. Rhonda Birchmore.
2: Yeah.
0: Yes.
2: Look, she's a legend.
0: Rhonda Birchmore? She's more than – she absolutely is a legend, yeah.
2: Anyway, I'm saying March.
0: No, not March.
2: Oh,
0: sorry, Annette. Anyway. Bye. No, not March. I said October was closer. Mike from Oak Park. G'day, Mike.
3: Philip, how's things?
0: Things are good. Things are good.
3: Good, good, good. Just before we go – the big antenna that's up in Darwin, you mentioned several times how it dominates the landscape. But I was up there working and with Neil Young on tour, and he had a special Fender amplifier which he had modified to his requirements, and they could the because of the situation next door to the big antenna.
0: Where are we going with this, Mike?
3: The dementia's setting in.
0: Oh, hey, Mike, tell me, in which month of 2020 was COVID-19 first recorded on all 7 continents? The closest we've got so far is October.
3: You've got which?
0: Is October.
3: Okay. September.
0: No. Wrong direction, Mike. Thank you. Let's go with the other Trev from Service Paradise. G'day, Trev.
4: Hello, Philip. How are we?
0: Pretty good. In which month of 2020 was COVID-19 first recorded on all 7 continents?
4: What months have been ruled out?
0: July, April, March and October. I said October was the closest. Oh, now September too. But I said that was going the wrong way. Yeah.
4: Well, I'll choose my birthday, November.
0: No, it's not November. Which does leave it open for the next person to get it, I would think, Trevor, but thank you. See you, mate. Bye-bye. Annette from Perth, correct, yes. Ingrid from Melanda says it's been a bit nippy in Dimboola as well. I imagine it has. It's been pretty cold over the last few days, hasn't it? That weather system settling in over eastern Australia with some pretty chilly weather. Ray in the Bay says, are some women suggesting that females have never played the shag, date, marry game or variation of that? I don't know whether they are suggesting that, but it would be quite wrong because many women have played it. Karen from Altona. Hello, Karen.
5: Hello.
0: Which month of 2020 was COVID-19 first recorded on all 7 continents?
5: Was that December?
0: Correct. Yes, it is. It's December. December 2020, COVID was recorded on all 7 continents, a worldwide pandemic. All right, question number 4. We're in science and nature. You can move if you like.
5: I'd say that international, what is it, Kissing Day or something?
0: International Kissing Day, if you like.
5: I'll give it a go.

0: Give it a whirl.
1: Mm-hmm.
0: Okay. Kiss the Girl is a song from which Disney film?
1: Oh, gosh. Look, I've got no idea. I'll say Up.
0: No, not correct. Thank you, Karen. See ya. It's not Up. No, it's not. Kiss the Girl. All right, is a song from which Disney film? We're in a category called International Kissing Day. Stella from Bayswater says that player, the US player, got shown the red card. He should take the consequences. I don't understand why so many people forego their principles and bow down to Trump's demands. No, Donald Trump is not stopping, by the way. He's currently speaking live from the Oval Office, and he's banging on. He's banging on about it. And has been going on for about nearly an hour, 50 minutes or so. And Donald Trump's talking about it. He agrees that he did ring up and say, I want the thing changed. Or he said, all I did was ask for a review. Oh, yeah. Oh, yeah. Anyway, which I think is quite incredible, I must say. But what is more incredible is that Gianni Infantino agreed. Or maybe, knowing him, maybe that's not more incredible. 1-300-800-222 is the number. The Gold Coast has been icy too, says Deb on the Gold Coast. Ray in the Bay has got the right answer here as well. One of my texters says, I've never heard of this game. Maybe I live a sheltered life. A very innocent life. Yes, well, that's true. It's a game played by young people, I must say. That's the only reason I've heard of it. David from Barrel. G'day, David. The line's free if you want to grab one. 1-300-800-222. Hi, David.
2: Evening, Phil.
0: We're in a category called International Kissing Day. Kiss the Girl is a song from which Disney film?
2: Oh, man. I winced when I heard this. My sister replayed this on VHS until everything came out of my head. It's The Little Mermaid.
0: It is the Little Mermaid. You may put a sock in it for a second, but here we go.
3: There you see her sitting there across the

0: Yeah, did that do the job for you?
1: You're paying for my counsellor.
0: That's right.
1: And she used to do it with that falsetto Jamaican voice.
0: Question number five. We can move right on if you like. We've got toys and games. We're in International Kissing Day. We can move to farm animals, visitors to Australia, or science and nature.
1: Visitors to Australia.
0: Please. Visitors to Australia.
1: Oh, by the way, thanks heaps for that Japanese tour guide section before I'm going in January.
0: Oh, in January, middle of winter. Osaka. Middle of winter.
1: Yeah, middle of winter.
0: Yeah. Are you going skiing, David?
1: No. Just going to go to Osaka, do food, do markets, and my son wants to go to some race course that, like, drift cars race around. So why not? Take a boy to what he wants to see.
0: Very good. Excellent. No, I've never been, but I must make a plan to go because, everyone else has been. I'll be the last person in Australia to ever go there, I think.
1: Pretty much. You and me both.
0: Yeah, exactly. One of my texters says, what's going to happen if the USA gets knocked out of the World Cup? Is Trump going to deport all the remaining teams and officials and just say, game over?
1: Take his ball and go home.
0: Yes. All right, question number five. We're in visitors to Australia. Who was the first US president to visit Australia while in office?
1: I reckon airplanes may have had something to do with it. So, Gerald Ford?
0: No, it wasn't Gerald Ford.
1: Okay, have a great one.
0: Sorry, David, thank you. Not Gerald Ford, no. Greg from Atherton. Hello, Greg.
2: Hello, how are you?
0: Pretty good. Question number five we're up to, visitors to Australia. Who was the first US president to visit Australia while in office?
2: I think he went to the Mirage at Port Douglas, and it was Bill Clinton.
0: No, it wasn't Bill Clinton.
2: Oh, come on.
0: I mean, you might be right about that, but he wasn't the first to come here while in office. In fact, I don't think he ever came here. Did Bill Clinton, did he come? I don't think so. Bob from Greenacre. G'day, Bob.
3: G'day, mate. I just woke up and I go, oh, I know this one.
0: Who was the first US president to visit Australia while in office?
3: I think it was Lyndon Baines Johnson.
0: It was. LBJ, leading to Harold Holt's famous aphorism. What was it? All the way with LBJ.
3: Yes, but some people, demonstrators, got in the road and Bob Askin said, run the bastards over.
0: Yes, he did.
3: That was the big...
0: The New South Wales Premier, didn't he? That's right.
3: Yep.
0: It was Lyndon Baines Johnson, who was quite good mates with Harold Holt, actually. They got on quite well. But then he came out to Australia on a visit here, which was the first time a sitting US president had been here.
4: There's not a boy that wears the uniform yonder today that hasn't always known that when freedom is at stake, and when honorable men stand in battle shoulder to shoulder, that Australians will go all the way, as Americans will go all the way, not third of the way, not part of the way, not three-fourths of the way, but all the way until liberty and freedom have won.
0: Yes. All right. There you go, Bob.
3: Canberra. And we had a visit by an American president, and they dressed us up with police uniforms because it looked better for the media. We didn't have enough policemen in Sydney and Canberra. That was Barack Obama.
0: Oh, okay.
3: When he did the tour, they had a big entourage, and we had to line the streets, and they had firemen with... There, they had the police and they had security guards with yellow vests with police written on the back of them for some reason.
0: Okay. Actually, I'm wrong about Bill Clinton. He was here. He was here as president. That's right. I remember him. He played golf out of the golf club that I know well. Ray in the Bay says, by the way, the car that Bob Askin and LBJ were in when he said run the bastards over was the same car that Kennedy was shot in.
3: Oh.
0: Really?
3: You wouldn't know.
0: What, that car? you reckon that that car, they carted all the way to Australia?
3: Wow.
0: Anyway, question number six, visitors to Australia. What do you want? Do you want to stay here?
3: Yes, please.
0: In which year did the Beatles tour Australia?
3: Oh, look, I think I remember it because I was a little kid. They came early in the morning and they had their, I had my plastic hair on.
0: Yeah.
3: It was like a hat.
0: But I know, but which Beatle was it, Bob?
3: Oh, blessed if I know. No, it was too young. I think I was in primary school. But I think it was around, I'm going to have to say 64, but it could be.
0: It was 1964. Well done.
5: You've not had a chance to move out of your hotels since you arrived in Australia. You've virtually been locked up.
6: Yes.
5: Why is this? Don't you want to go out, in other words?
6: Well, it's not particularly that.
7: We don't expect to go out, on a tour, really. If we get out, it's just a bit of luck, I'd say.
5: But
7: John,
5: you haven't had a chance to go to a party, to see anything.
7: We're not very keen on parties.
8: Yeah, but how do you get to know the people to invite along?
7: We very seldom have them, and if we do, they're usually people from the show or people that we've met.
8: John, if you hadn't been a Beatle or if the Beatles hadn't been successful, what career would you have chosen?
7: I probably would have been in prison.
8: What about you, Richard?
9: Well, I was an engineer for 4 years. I must have told you there, slogging away.
8: Does mass reaction from a crowd like you had here in Melbourne today really worry you? Do you regard it as social misbehaviour or do you still...
7: No!
8: Boo!
7: No, it's great. We love it. It's good.
0: Yeah, we love it. It's good. Good times. Ray in the Bay. No, I'm not disbelieving you, Ray. True story. Phil, would I lie to you, says Ray. No, Ray, I wouldn't have. I wouldn't.

0: wouldn't have thought so. No, thank you. Bob, question number 7. We're in visitors to Australia. Are we staying here?
1: Yes, please.
0: Which KGB colonel defected to Australia on the 3rd of April 1954?
1: Well, I think it was a husband and wife, and I think they were, it was around, I think it was up in Darwin, but I can't just pull the name out of a hat. I think that's the one I'm thinking of. No, I can't get it, but they got pulled up at Darwin, and there was, I think they were expelled from Australia. What was their name? No, can't. I'll have to.
0: Good to chat with you, Bob. See ya.
1: Thank you.
0: Bye-bye. Nice chatting with you. Pamela from Carlton. Hi, Pamela.
2: Oh, hello. Good morning.
0: Morning. Question number 7. Visitors to Australia. Which KGB colonel defected to Australia on the 3rd of April 1954?
2: Okay. It's before I was born. This is coming into my head that Petrov... Affair? No, not right.
0: What's your answer?
2: Petrov.
0: Correct. Yes, it was.
2: Oh, yes. So, there you go.
0: His name was Vladimir Petrov, and he defected to Australia, and it is right that his wife was taken off the plane. They tried to bundle her back onto the plane to get her out of Australia, but did not succeed. All right. Very good. Okay. Very
2: it's
0: good,
2: just,
0: Pamela. Here's a little.
2: You know, it sticks in the head because there's the one in England, and I was thinking, is that the Petrov? Yeah. Anyway, yes.
0: Vladimir and I think it was Avdotya Petrov. Here, anyway, here is a bit from it.
3: Two couriers who'd come specially from Russia to escort her. Graphic pictures taken in the uncertain flicker of arc lamps show the fury of the crowd as they tried to prevent Mrs. Petrov from being taken away. Crowds tug furiously at the escort as Mrs. Petrov is pushed up the gangway. Once the demonstrators pulled the gangway from the plane as the couriers tried to enter. And once inside the plane, Mrs. Petrov was not even allowed to retrieve a shoe she had lost in the struggle. Finally, amid more angry scenes, the plane taxied off to Darwin for the final act of the drama. Here, Mrs. Petrov spoke to her husband by telephone and they were later reunited.
0: Yes, it was quite something. All right, question number 8, visitors to Australia, or you can move anywhere else, science and nature, farm animals, International Kissing Day, or toys and games?
2: Let's go farm animals, please.
0: Farm animals, question number 8. The pastern is a bone found in the leg of which animal?
2: Chickens.
0: Not chickens.
2: Oh, there you go. Thank you.
0: Thanks, Pamela. Bye-bye. See you later. No, not a chicken. Graham from Perth. G'day, Graham.
4: G'day, Philip.
0: Now, question number 8, farm animals. The pastern is a bone found in the leg of which animal?
4: Well, it's got to be a cow or a bull or something like that because pastern sounds like pasteurised.
0: That's a very nice association, Graham, but it's completely wrong.
4: That's the way I think. Thank you.
0: Thank you. Bye. No, it's that's not correct. Linda from Semaphore. Hi, Linda.
5: Oh, hi, Phil.
0: Question number 8 we're up to. The pastern is a bone found in the leg of which animal?
5: A pig.
0: Not a pig. No.
5: Oh.
0: No. Okay. Not a pig. 1-300-800-222 is the number. Harry in the Bay's got the right answer. Jenny from Cooperoo. Good. Jim from Townsville. Correct. Yes, John says it is true that Ray in the Bay said the modified Ford Lincoln that Kennedy was assassinated in was refitted and remained in motorcade service until 1977. Came to Australia with LBJ. How about that? Andrea's got the right answer here. Good. Justin in Frankston. Hi, Justin.
6: G'day, Phil. How are you, mate?
0: Not bad. Question 8. The pastern is a bone found in the leg of which animal?
6: I'm going to say a horse.
0: Correct. Yes, it is. A horse.
6: I used to ride horses.
0: You used to ride horses? Oh, good, yes. No, someone said horses get put down for this.
6: Yeah, they do, because I actually lost one of my racehorses a fair few years.

0: years ago, and he was in a race and he broke his pastern and he had to get put down, and it was only his first race.
1: Shocking. All righty, question number 9. We're in farm animals, but you can move if you like.
0: Let's go toys and games.
1: Toys and games. Which 1980s dolls came with a birth certificate and adoption papers from Babyland General Hospital?
0: I'm going to say the Cabbage Patch Kids.
1: Correct. Yes, it was. It was the Cabbage Patch
2: Kids. Good parents made Cabbage Patch Kids.
3: The Cabbage Patch Kids. 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
2: My baby has a real diaper.
3: You can love and care for them like your very own.
2: You're a pal. You're the only one. I love you.
4: They're each one of a kind. They're Cabbage Patch Kids. 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
3: Cabbage Patch Kids are each sold separately. Each doll comes with a pretend birth certificate and adoption papers from Coleco.
1: Mm-hmm, there you go.
0: I've broken my duck. I've got 2 questions right.
1: You have. You have. Question number 10. We're in toys and games, if you like.
0: Yes, please.
1: On the classic London Monopoly board, which square is located between Piccadilly and Regent Street?
0: Oh, this is taking me back to my childhood, and I used to play this with my mum. Is it Trafalgar Square?
1: Not Trafalgar Square, Justin. Thank you, mate. See you. Not Trafalgar Square, no. Sally from Bullsbrook. G'day, Sally.
5: Hello.
1: Hello, hello.
5: How are you?
1: I'm really well. Question number 10, toys and games on the classic London Monopoly board. Which square is located between Piccadilly and Regent Street?
5: I'm going to have a stab at Leicester Square.
1: It's not Leicester Square. No. Sorry.
5: Okay, thanks,
1: Al. Bye. See you later. Jim from Banksia Park. G'day, Jim.
6: Evening, Phil.
1: Evening. Question 10. On the classic London Monopoly board, which square is located between Piccadilly and Regent Street?
6: Oh, Piccadilly's yellow, Regent's green. It's right in the corner. It's a corner above go to jail.
1: Correct. Very good. Yes, it is. It's the go-to-jail square. It's located between Piccadilly and Regent Street, as you correctly say, between the green and the yellows. All righty, question number 11, toys and games. Otherwise, you could move anywhere else. International Kissing Day, visitors to Australia, farm animals, science and nature, or stay here in toys and games?
6: Farm animals.
1: Farm animals, question number 11. What farm animals are the Beach Boys feeding on the cover of Pet Sounds?
6: You got me, I think. I'll try geese.
1: No, they're not geese. Thanks, Jim. Thanks, Jim. No, they're not geese. Let's try another Jim. Just Jim from Seaford. G'day, Jim.
7: Good morning, Phil.
1: Morning. Question number 11. What farm animals are the Beach Boys feeding on the cover of Pet Sounds, the famous album?
7: Oh, a little bit beyond before my time, but goats?
1: Correct. Yes, they are. They are feeding goats.

0: Yes. All right, Jim. We're up to question 12. Thanks to those people who are sending me notes in about Bill Clinton. Yeah, no, I remember he did come here. He was here on a paid speaking tour, I think. He was. Jim?
1: Yes.
0: Question 12.
1: Can we go to science and nature, please?
0: Science and nature. If you were to undergo an otoscopy, into which part of your body would a doctor insert a camera?
1: Oh.
0: Hmm.
1: Your mouth?
0: Not your mouth.
1: Okay.
0: Thanks, Jim. See ya. Jim going for one of the most palatable options, I suspect. All righty. Bill from Flemington. G'day, Bill.
2: Oh, g'day, Phil. Oh, Darby McCarthy went to the Beatles after party in Brisbane too.
0: Who?
2: The famous Darby McCarthy, you know, the famous Aboriginal jockey?
0: Oh, yeah.
2: Yeah, he was staying in the same hotel as the Beatles in Brisbane.
0: Oh, right, okay.
2: And he went to the after party, the Beatles after party.
0: Hey.
2: Yeah, got invited up and he talked to Paul McCartney. Yeah.
0: Paul McCartney, yeah, how about that?
2: Yeah, and the cop that took Mrs. Petrov off the plane was a friend of Ted Egan's and was crucial in, you know, when they set up St Mary's footy team in, you know, the famous football team. Well, he was the one that had the deciding vote whether, because there were some people didn't want the team to be established, and he was the cop. And the Mrs. Petrov slipped the hostie on the plane a note that she's been taken against her will.
0: Yeah.
2: And the hostie gave it to the captain, and that's why he radioed Darwin, and that's Greg Royle. I think his name was Greg Royle. He looked like Chips Rafferty, and he put a headlock on the KBC.
0: Bill, you're a minor. You're like a fantails wrapper that's about a foot long.
2: Well, I remember Ted telling the story.
0: Yeah. On you, mate. Question number 12 we're up to. Bobstead says, by the way, in relation to pet sounds, as in their hit song Goat Vibrations. No, bobsled. It's all right, bobsled. He can do better. Now, Bill, we're up to question number 12. What do you want to do here?
2: I thought it was something about a camera.
0: Here we are. We are in science and nature. If you were to undergo an otoscopy, into which part of your body would a doctor insert a camera? It's not your mouth.
2: Not your mouth.
0: Otoscopy.
2: I was going to say down the throat.
0: Not down your throat. No. Sorry, Bill. Thank you, mate. No, not down your throat. Betty from Dapto. Hi, Bet.
3: Hello, Phil.
0: How's your weekend? All right?
3: Yeah, it's been pretty good. Listen, I picked up the tennis on the BBC the other night.
0: Oh, yeah.
3: Djokovic was playing. Have you noticed how the demons are going?
0: Well, the demon's not going so well. He's playing Flavio Cavoli right now. It's live. And the demons lost the first two sets 7-5, 7-6, and he's down 5-3 in the third.
3: Ooh.
0: So I think he's... Unless there's a miracle here, he's
3: he was down two at one of his.
0: Yeah, well, he'd have to come back from 5-3 down in the third. So, look, I don't know, and he's also down 30-15.
3: It's a big ask, so he's
0: down 30-15, and he's down 5-3. So I look, you know, it's two serves away from oblivion because it's Cavoli. It's Cavoli's serve.
3: Is this the quarter?
0: Yeah, the round of 16. Yeah.
3: Right.
0: So it might be goodbye demon, unfortunately, Betty.
3: Yeah, never mind.
0: Now, Bet, if you were to undergo an otoscopy, into which part of your body would a doctor insert a camera?
3: I think it might be the ear.
0: Correct. Yes, an otoscopy. A camera would go into your lug. Exactly, Betty. All right, question number 13, Bet. What do you want to do? Stay with science and nature? You could move anywhere else. Farm animals, visitors to Australia, International Kissing Day, or toys and games?
3: Stay with science and nature.
0: Which planet has the closest surface gravity to Earth's?
3: Which planet? Well, I don't know, but I'll say Mercury.
0: Not Mercury. No, no. Sorry, Bet. Thanks, mate. See ya. Bye. No, not Mercury. 1-300-800-222. Yeah, 40-15. In fact, that's it. Gone. Flavio Caboli has just defeated Alex de Minaur, 7-5, 7-6, 6-3. So the Demons' chances of regressing are over, which is a great pity. Adrian, no, that's not correct. Haley and Chinny says an otoscopy would go in the groin. Tiny camera, I hope. No, it's not in the groin. All righty.

0: where are we? Who's next up here? Ian from Dover in Tassie. G'day, Ian.
1: Good morning, sir.
0: Morning. Which planet has the closest surface gravity to Earth's? It's not Mercury.
1: Not Mercury, no. No, it's definitely not Mercury. I've heard that in the quiz recently. Let's say Mars.
0: It's not Mars.
1: Oh, dear. I'll find out soon.
0: You will. See you, Ian. Bye-bye. Not Mars, not Mercury. Michael from Barrack Heights. G'day, Michael.
2: Hello there, Phil. How are you?
0: Pretty good. Which planet has the closest surface gravity to Earth's? It's not Mars. It's not Mercury.
2: Yeah, you knocked those two out. I'm going to go Jupiter.
0: No, it's not Jupiter. Thank you, Michael. It's not Jupiter. Tony from Sunbury. G'day, Tony.
3: G'day, how are you?
0: Pretty good. Question 13, science and nature. Which planet has the closest surface gravity to Earth's?
3: Well, I would have thought it would be one of the smaller ones, but I can't imagine it being Venus, but that's my answer.
0: It's not Venus. No, you're quite right. It's not Venus. All right, not Mars, not Mercury, not Jupiter, not Venus. Roz from Strathalbyn. G'day, Roz.
4: Not
0: Mars, Mercury, Jupiter, or Venus.
4: Well, we're running out of planets, aren't we?
0: We are. Which planet has the closest surface gravity to Earth?
4: Now Venus, that's stupid. I'll go Saturn.
0: Correct.
4: Oh, yeah. Really?
0: Yes.
4: That was an absolute guess.
0: I thought it might be, but it's yes. But you could probably have a reasonable guess after that many had gone.
4: I love Saturn with its rings, those snowballs.
0: Yes, they're beautiful. No more science and nature, Roz. So we've got visitors to Australia, farm animals, International Kissing Day, or toys and games.
4: Okay, let's go farm animals.
0: Back to farm animals. In Australia, Landrace, Large White, and
4: Pig.
0: And Duroc are the three most popular breeds of which farm animal?
4: Pig. I love pigs. I've had them all. Pigs.
0: There you go. There you go. What's the best, Landrace, Large White, or Duroc, Roz?
4: Well, my son had a Great White as a pet, but I like Durocs because they're pretty.
0: Oh, okay. Are Durocs the black and white? Are Durocs the speckled ones?
4: Yeah, they've got brown and different gold patches, yes. They're a Canadian-type breed, yes. They are pretty.
0: Oh, okay. What's your basic big pink pig? Is that the Landrace? Or the Great White?
4: Yes. No. The Landrace is a long... See, I don't eat pig.
0: Oh, okay.
4: I don't do pork.
0: Oh, okay. I love pork, Ross.
4: I've worked with pigs for years, right?
0: Yeah.
4: They're highly intelligent, and I don't eat my smart mates.
0: Oh, okay.
4: But anyway, everyone to their own.
0: Everyone to their own, exactly. Now, question 15, we're in farm animals.
4: Mm-hmm.
0: If you like, you can move. So visitors.
4: No. I love animals.
0: Okay. Pecorino cheese is made from the milk of which animal?
4: Sheep.
0: Correct. Sheeps. Sheep. Exactly. Robin from Wagga Wagga says, Phil, the President and Mrs. Clinton visited Australia in 1996. I met him when he visited the Rocks. They had some free time shopping and bought lots of Coogee jumpers, as per Kath and Kel. Is that right? He stayed at the Intercontinental Hotel.
4: I love Argyle Street.
0: What's that?
4: I said, I love the Rocks. I love Argyle Street.
0: Oh, yeah, well, that's true. It's a very old and, storied part of the Rocks.
4: Oh, I spent early 70s waltzing around there. It's a really, really nice place to visit.
0: Hey, Roz, question 16, last one in farm animals, if you like. In Portuguese, which bird is known as a peru? A peru, as in the country.

0: So in Portuguese, a bird's name is Paru.
1: In Portuguese, which bird is known as a Paru? Yeah.
0: Oh.
1: Same as the country.
0: Okay, that's a stink-rubber question. I don't know. Let's go albatross.
1: Not an albatross. No.
0: Anyway, I'll wait to listen.
1: Thank you, Ross. Bye-bye. No, it's not an albatross. Joy from Logan in Queensland.
2: Oh, hello.
1: Hi, Joy.
2: Hello, how are you?
1: I'm very, very well. Yeah,
2: of course you are. Silly thing to ask,
1: it's not a silly thing to ask. I could turn turtle at any time, Joy.
2: Couldn't we all?
1: Couldn't we all? That is a very good way to think about things.
2: Well, it's the only way, mate.
1: Hey, by the way, everyone, you know that weight loss drug called Wegovy? There's a pill now, not an injection. The pill's on sale in the UK. You watch, it'll be hitting our shores before too long, I'd think. And now, Joy, question 16, we're in farm animals. In Portuguese, which bird is known as a Peru, as in the country?
2: Good grief. Okay, well, there aren't that many farm animals, are there?
1: No, we're in farm animals. So the person said albatross. No. We're talking about farm animals.
2: I'd say, as a guess, a goose.
1: Not a goose. No. Not a goose. Okay. Thank you, Joy. Bye-bye. Not a goose. No. Darren says, I thought Saturn was a gas giant, didn't have a surface. No, but I think it still has gravity. Harry in the Bay, correct. In response to bobsled, by the way, says my texter, it should be pointed out that the Beach Boys originally wanted to feature a flock of sheep on the cover of their Pet Sounds album, but Brian Wilson thought it'd be too much of a throwback to one of their previous hits, Ba Ba Ba Ba Ba Baran. Oh, boom. That's not bad. It's not bobsled either. That's pretty good. Chipper at King Island. He says it's freezing there at the moment. I'm sure it is. I'm just going to farm my albatross flock. Yes, I know. All righty, Pete from Eden. Hello, Pete.
3: Hello. How are you, Phil?
1: Pretty good. We're up to question 16. We've got 10 left here. In Portuguese, what bird is known as a Peru, as in the country? It's not a goose.
3: I've got a feeling I know this. I was in Lisbon nearly 2 years ago.
1: Oh, yeah.
3: And it was on a few restaurant menus. Is it a turkey?
1: Correct. It is. Yes. It was on. Oh, okay. You know, it wasn't Christmas time or anything, was it, Pete?
3: No,
1: probably.
3: Just roast turkey was available.
1: Yeah. All right. There you go. Roast turkey. I always think highly overrated myself, but, you know, others disagree.
3: Yeah, they're a bit bland.
1: I think so.
3: If you've got a minute, Phil, just the International Day of Kissing.
1: Yes.
3: I was amused the other morning. I listened to the local Southeast ABC here in Eden, and they announce all these international days, and there's sometimes 8, 9, or 10. And the two that I recall a few days back was the Throw a Rock Day and Air Conditioning Appreciation Day. Well, I mean, like, who decides
1: like fair days? Exactly, fair dinkum.
3: Air Conditioning Appreciation. I came out and told my reverse cycle that it was doing a good job, and I said I might change its filter.
1: You know what? Some of them are official, you know, Pete, but most of them are made up by in the air conditioning day, I'm sure it was made up by air conditioning manufacturers.
3: Probably, yeah, yeah. You've got to laugh, haven't you?
1: Oh, yeah. Hey, question 17, visitors to Australia, International Kissing Day or Toys and Games?
3: Well, let's just for fun go International Kissing Day.
1: I think you have to go there after that particular gripe, exactly.
3: Yeah.
1: Question 17. Quote, you must remember this, a kiss is just a kiss, are the opening lyrics of which song?
3: A kiss is just a kiss, a smile is just a smile. You must remember this, a kiss is just a kiss. No, I know it, Phil, but it's not coming to me. See you, mate.
1: It's frustrating, isn't it? Because it's there.

0: Harry in the Bay, correct. Good. Jim in Campbelltown, correct. Dan's got it as wet as well. No one's mentioned Kaokomo yet. This could get worse. Susan in Hobart's got the right answer. What about Sam from Harvey? G'day, Sam.
1: Good morning, Philip. How are you?
0: Pretty good. You must remember this. A kiss is just a kiss. So the opening lyrics of which song?
1: Could you tell me the name of the band?
0: No, I couldn't.
1: No. So far, I knew only one of all the questions. That was that Pecorino Cheese.
0: The sheep, yes.
1: No, I'm sorry.
0: No good?
1: I'll pass it on.
0: That's all right, Sam. Thank you.
1: Thank you.
0: See you, Sam. Bye-bye. No, it wasn't. We haven't had a Rolling Stones question for a while for Sam, have we? Kylie in Daysdale. G'day, Kylie.
2: Oh, that's very quick, Phil. I've just finished doing my tech, so it's all good, and thank you for a wonderful... And Daze, this was lovely on Thursday. Thank you for
0: it
2: that.
0: It was lovely. Very good, wasn't it?
2: Yeah. Oh, lovely. Don't tell me what's happening this
0: week. KD Lang last week, yeah. Oh, I know.
2: Yeah, lovely. Oh, sorry, KD Lang, sorry. Yeah,
0: Katie. Yeah, well, Dave doesn't normally know what's happening until he comes out all dusty and filthy from underneath the counter there, and he says, hey, look what I found here. Look at this. Look at this. Look at this little treasure. He goes,
2: oh, Phil, I've only been on for 2 minutes and making me laugh already.
0: Hey, question 17. You must remember this, Kylie. A kiss is just a kiss. Are the opening lyrics of which song?
2: Oh God. It's not Kiss Me, Kate. I've got no idea, Phil. I've got no idea.
0: Got nothing? No. Okay. Thanks, see you, Kylie. Bye.
2: Thanks,
0: mate. See you. Bye-bye. No. All right. 1-300-800-222. I have a sneaking suspicion that Dave might be angling towards the great man himself, Mr. Nat King Cole, which would give me a lot of pleasure because I think he's terrific. Nat King Cole. There's a great story about Nat King Cole when he moved into a white area of Los Angeles and they didn't like it. They did not like it. And one of the rich white women from down the road invited him to her place, and he thought it would be for, a welcome drink. But then he found out when he got there that he had to sit at the piano and play some music, which he very gracefully did. But when he got home, he got his agent to send her a bill. Good on him, Daryl. Hello from Toowoomba. G'day, Daryl.
3: Hey, hello.
0: Question 17. You must remember this. A kiss is just a kiss. Are the opening lyrics of?
3: Of As Time Goes By.
0: Oh, yes.
4: You must remember this. A kiss is just a kiss.

0: Oh, yeah. What a scene out of Casablanca. Just beautiful. Question number 18. We are in International Kissing Day. Darryl, but you could move to Toys and Games or Visitors to Australia or that's it. Or you could stay with kissing.
1: No, I better go Visitors to Australia.
0: Visitors to Australia. Question number 18. Who was the most recent US president to visit Australia while in office?
1: Obama?
0: Correct.
1: Was it Obama?
0: Yes, it was. Yeah, correct, it was. It was President Barack Obama
1: I cheated a little bit with that one. Yes, with that answer come up in the conversation a couple of
0: oh, okay. You had a look at it. Well, that's okay too. That is okay too. All right. Well, that's question. Okay, question number 18. So, I'll tell you what. I'll put you on hold while we go to the news, and we'll come back with some more.

0: The Epping Football Netball Club confirmed the young man has died, saying, "Rest in peace and love, Fitzy." A fundraiser set up to support Mr. Fitzgerald's family has so far raised more than $70,000.
1: China has defended its test firing of a long-range ballistic missile into the Pacific. China correspondent Alison Horn has more from Beijing.
2: The missile was launched from a Chinese nuclear-powered submarine into the Pacific around midday local time, carrying a mock warhead. China's state media says the test was a success, with the missile landing in its target zone. Regional nations, including Australia, have criticised the launch, calling it concerning and destabilising. But China's foreign ministry says the test is a routine part of military training and that it complies with international law, adding the test was not aimed at any specific country or target. Alison Horn, ABC News, Beijing.
1: Russia's defence ministry says its latest deadly bombardment of Kyiv is retaliation for Ukraine's recent long-range strikes that have caused severe fuel shortages and pressured President Vladimir Putin. Authorities say at least 18 people have died after Russian missiles and drones hit apartment blocks in the Ukrainian capital. On the same night, Ukraine continued its attacks on Russia's energy hubs, striking three Russian oil refineries and an oil terminal in the Baltic Sea port of Vostok. President Volodymyr Zelensky is expected to pressure European leaders and US President Donald Trump to boost Ukraine's missile arsenal at this week's NATO meeting. Olena Shinkarenko fled the city of Mariupol, only to find her Kyiv building under attack.
3: It has brought so much grief to people, so many dead, so many continue to die. It's very difficult and it's scary for people to experience something like this in our time.
1: Security camera footage has emerged purporting to show an Israeli border police officer throwing a stun grenade into a Palestinian car in the occupied West Bank. Israeli media has shared the footage with Haaretz and the Times of Israel, reporting it took place at Kwandinyela refugee camp in East Jerusalem. The footage shows two officers leaning on the doors of the SUV as one officer takes the explosive from his belt and tosses it into the vehicle, later pointing his gun at the occupants as they escape. Israel police has told the Times of Israel that the officer has been suspended from duty and an investigation is underway. The first day of the trial of Philippines Vice President Sara Duterte has ended, with the daughter of former President Rodrigo Duterte impeached on allegations including bribery, corruption and assassination threats. Southeast Asia correspondent Tim Swanston is in Manila and says both supporters and opponents of Ms. Duterte were in attendance.
4: Hundreds of people showed up with that view. Many Filipinos are really frustrated about government institutions. They're frustrated over corruption in the system. So this impeachment trial of Sara Duterte is yet just another instance where people are really quite furious. Inside the Senate building, it was watched on very closely by many, many journalists. This is a really big consequential day in the Philippines and which could shape the 2028 presidential election. So really all eyes in the Philippines were on the Senate building today.
1: A woman campaigning to introduce an identification check for roadside assistance contractors says the NRMA has committed to change. Melbourne-based comedian Laura Johnston called the company after breaking down outside of Canberra. She says she experienced aggressive behaviour, was sworn at and left stranded on the side of the road after asking the contractor for identification. Ms. Johnston says she's met with the NRMA's chief executive, who's pledged to introduce a verification system.
5: We chatted through what I experienced. There was lots of apologies and there was also we're going to look into implementing a code system. I know that they announced it to their contractors on Friday.
1: ABC News.
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0: Yes, well, hello and how are you? Philip Clark with you on ABC Radio. This is Nightlife. We are into the last hour of the program. Very good to be with you too. It's 24 to 1 in South Australia and the Northern Territory, 6 past 11 in Western Australia. Very good to be with you. 1-300-800-222 is the number. Text on 0467-922-702. We're going to finish up the Mighty Challenge. Thanks for the texts as well. Bobsled says, I stayed in the same hotel as the former president, and one morning I saw Obama's in pyjamas coming down the stairs. Boom, boom. Thank you, Bobsled. In this hour, we shall have an edition of American Insight as well, and we're going to have a chat with our, in our issues of the day. But we first up, we have to try and sort out a very small issue, which we normally call
1: the Mighty Challenge.
0: Daryl was up on deck. G'day, Daryl from Toowoomba.
2: Hi, Phil.
0: Question number 19, what do you want to do here? We've got visitors to Australia, International Kissing Day, which is where you were. What do you want to do?
2: We'll stay visitors to Australia.
0: Stay with visitors to Australia, okay. Who was the first, this is the last one here, who was the first reigning British monarch to set foot on Australian soil?
2: Oh, Queen Elizabeth, the last queen, Queen Elizabeth.
0: Yeah, Elizabeth who?
2: Elizabeth II, was it?
0: Yes, it was. It was Elizabeth II. It was, yes, Elizabeth II who came, was the first.
2: My mind out on my first time calling. I've got three questions in a row here.
0: Extremely good, Daryl. Very good. Yeah, no, exactly. Who could forget Sir Robert Menzies presiding?
3: All I ask you to remember, in this country of yours, is that every man, woman and child who even sees you with a passing glimpse as you go by will remember it. Remember it with joy. Remember it in the words of the old 17th century poet who wrote those famous words, I did but see her passing by, and yet I loved her till I died.
0: Yes, they went. They certainly went off for that one, Daryl.
2: There you go.
0: Question number 20, International Kissing Day or Toys and Games is all you've got?
2: We're going to go probably Toys and Games.
0: Toys and Games. As well as being an actor, Omar Sharif was also the author of several books about which card game?
2: Oh, let's say poker.
0: Not poker. No. Not bad though, Daryl. First time caller, three on the trot. Nice work.
2: Thank you.
0: See you, Daryl. Bye bye. Very nice work indeed. Okay, let's see. Where are we now? It's pretty dry in Dimboola. We'll go there in a moment, Charles. Ian from Penrith. G'day, Ian.
4: How are you, Phil?
0: Question 20. As well as being an actor, Omar Sharif was also the author of several books about which card game?
4: Bridge.
0: Bridge, yes, he was. He was a very good bridge player, Omar Sharif, world champion, world-class bridge player.
4: Indeed.
0: Maria says canasta. No, do you even write a book about canasta? I can't imagine. Donna from Hobart had bridge. Susan from Hobart had bridge. Paul from Plainlands had bridge as well. Frank from Mount Evelyn had bridge. Grover from Ocean Grove says he's being forgotten. No, you're not. It's just we do have quite a lot of texts.

0: Ian, we're up to question 21. We've got 1, 2, 3, 4, 5 left here. We've got 2 in toys and games and 3 mm-hmm. in International Kissing Day.
1: Well, let's go with toys and games then.
0: Okay, toys and games. Question 21. What's the name of the slot car racing brand originally launched in Harrogate in 1957?
1: Oh, could you repeat that?
0: What is the name of the slot car racing game, a slot car racing brand originally launched in Harrogate in 1957?
1: Scalextric.
0: Yeah, hard word to say, isn't it? Scalextric.
1: Yeah, you trip over your tongue.
0: Yeah. I remember as a kid really, really wanting one, but of course they were too expensive. I never got anywhere near it.
1: Well, I must admit, I was actually lucky enough to own one.
0: I used to own one, did you? Oh, good on you.
1: Yes, I did indeed.
0: I desperately tried to suck up to a kid down the bottom of the street who had one, but no, you know, didn't do much good there either, Ian. Question number 22, toys and games, last one.
1: Mm-hmm.
0: Which Toy Story character is voiced by Tim Allen?
1: What's his name? He's the astronaut guy. Cannot remember his name.
0: No worries, Ian. We'll move on, but thank you anyway. Jason from Preston. G'day, Jason.
2: Greetings and salutations. I've got no idea on that one.
0: Felicitations? No, to you too as well. All right. Sorry, Jason. If there's no idea, we'll not get as far. What about Gary from Port Arlington? G'day, Gary. Which Toy Story character is voiced by Tim Allen?
3: One of my favourite movies is to watch with the grandkids. it'll be Buzz Lightyear.
0: Correct. Yes, it is. It is. Yes, Buzz Lightyear.
4: Buzz Lightyear to Star Command. Come in, Star Command. Star Command, come in. Do you read me? Why don't they answer?
5: My ship!
4: Blast. This'll take weeks to repair. Buzz Lightyear mission log, stardate 4072. My ship has run off course en route to Sector 12. I've crash-landed on a strange planet. The impact must have awoken me from hypersleep. Terrain seems a bit unstable. No readout yet if the air is breathable. And there seems to be no sign of intelligent life anywhere.
5: Hello?
0: Buzz Lightyear, yes. Thank you for my texter who says, you're never too old for slot car racing, Phil. No, I don't believe I am either. I'm not even pretending to be. If anyone's got a slot car racing set, I'm in there. it's one of those childhood things, Gary. I really, really wanted one as a kid, and I never had it.
3: I didn't own one, but I grew up in Oakley, which is sort of near Chadstone in Melbourne, and it was an old theatre which was turned into a slot car track, and you could go up and you could sort of for a dollar or something, you could have a go. So
0: you'd have a go.
3: I sort of owned one, just occasionally.
0: Yeah, I had one go at that because I don't want to sound as though we, you know, grew up licking the road, but there wasn't a lot of cash around, and so. There was a rich kid up the road. He was the only. He was an only child, Gary. He had his own scale electric slot car thing, which he'd set up in the bedroom.
3: Yes.
0: Oh man.
3: But you can get near it.
0: I tried to suck up to him, but he wasn't having it.
3: Yeah.
0: Question 23. 3 left in International Kissing Day.
3: I know this was coming. I thought I'll just quickly say your team's going a lot better than mine. You're going in the right direction, but poor old Geelong is starting to fall by the wayside.
0: I know.
3: Anyway.
0: Okay. Gee, there's gonna be a big one on Thursday night.
3: Isn't it just?
0: Oh, I know. Swans v Fremantle, 1v2, Thursday night in Perth. I tell you what, though, how about the Dockers toweling up Fremantle last week?
3: Oh, yeah. Unexpected, but there you go. You just never know what might happen, Phil.
0: I'm a bit worried about the rebound, Gary, but anyway. Question 23. Yes, International Kissing Day. In her 2008 hit I Kissed a Girl, Katy Perry sings about what flavour of chapstick?
3: Oh, okay.
0: I Kissed a Girl, and you might remember she liked it.
3: I think I'm going to flame out here and say strawberry.
0: No, it's not strawberry.
3: Not strawberry. No. All right, mate.
0: See you, Gary.
3: All the best for your team, mate.
0: See you, mate. Thank you. No, it wasn't. Judy from Tarang. Hi, Judy. Question 23. Judy, in her 2008 hit I Kissed a Girl, Katy Perry sings about what flavour of chapstick?
6: Cherry?
0: Correct.
6: I had no idea.
0: Very good. Yes, it is. It's cherry.

0: Yes, you sold a lot of tickets and records off that one, Judy. Question 24, International Kissing Day.
1: Yes.
0: Which nursery rhyme?
1: That's
0: all you got left. There's two questions left. International Kissing Day. Which nursery rhyme character kissed the girls and made them cry?
1: Georgie Porgy.
0: Correct, yes. Georgie Porgy. Well, you know what? Someone had to get here, and that someone is you. Judy from Terang. Question 25. To win the magnet for tonight, the honour, the glory, and all the accompanying stuff. Question 25. The Kiss is an 1882 marble sculpture by which French artist?
1: Oh, I'm thinking of the stream, Edvard Munch. Just a minute. The Kiss.
0: The Kiss is an 1882 marble sculpture by which French artist?
1: I knew this up until probably 3 weeks ago. I reckon I've known it for 50 years up until 3 weeks ago. The second I hang up. French. No, I have to let it go.
0: Oh, no. Sorry, Jude.
1: first time I've run for the year, too.
0: Oh, no. Sorry, Judy.
1: No worries.
0: No, it's not there?
1: No.
0: No, all right, sorry. Oh, dear. Okay, what about Peter from Rollystone? G'day, Peter.
2: Yes, I don't think I'm going to get there. The only artist I can think of is Van Gogh.
0: No, it's not Van Gogh, no. Sorry, mate, no, it's not Van Gogh, no. Oh, dear, what about Charles from Dimboola? Hi, Charles.
3: Hello, Phil.
0: The Kiss is an 1882 marble sculpture by which French artist?
3: French artist.
0: Who?
3: I can't think of any French artist.
0: Fair enough. Okay. What about Cameron from South Perth? G'day, Cameron.
4: Yeah, good morning. Monet.
0: Not Monet. No, it's not Monet. Sorry. No. George from Melville. Hi, George.
5: I don't know, Phil, honestly.
0: No good?
5: I've got a joke.
0: Okay. What about Leck from Borough? G'day, Leck.
6: Dubois.
0: Not Dubois. No, it's not Dubois. Marianne, who lives at the Darling Causeway. G'day, Marianne.
7: Yes, hi. Yeah, good. Auguste Rodin, I think, is the
0: Auguste Rodin is correct, yes. He was Auguste Rodin, yes. He had the Thinker, didn't he? He had the Kiss.
7: That's right.
0: He had a few of those, yeah. Good on you, Marianne. Well done. We'll put you on hold and get some details from you. Thanks.
7: Oh, cheers. Thanks cheers, so
0: cheers,
7: much.
0: Cheers Michael? To you. Cheers to you too. Sorry, Marianne. Fridge you were saying what?
7: My first fridge magnet.
0: Hey, well, how good. Very good. All right, Marianne. I'll put you on hold. Don't hang up.
7: Thank you
0: we'll
7: so much.
0: Get some details from you. And the magnet is yours. Shesden from Enmore says, Rodin, I've got it in my garden. Oh, that is a copy of it. Okay. Meryl from Erskineville says, yes, it was Auguste Rodin. And it from Gables, good. Hillary had that as well. Bobstead says, Auguste Rodin, Van Gogh kissed his ear goodbye. That's true. He did. Grover from Ocean Grove had Pierre Chipperdoff. No, sorry, Grover, but thank you anyway. Wayne from Mildura says, Phil, the Swans forward line functioned better without Amati getting in Curnow's Road. Well, there you go. But I kind of agree with you as well. All right, thanks, everyone. Nice challenge.
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0: All right, issues of the day. I've got a little bit of Donald Trump explaining why he interfered in the refereeing for the World Cup. I wonder what you think about that, getting the US players' red card rescinded. Also, what do people think about the Prime Minister's venture into social media podcasts and chit-chat? playing the shag, date, marry game. A lot of people not thinking it's where the Prime Minister ought to be. I wonder what you think about that. You might like to give us a call. 1-300-800-222 is the number. In the meantime, here's Indigo Girls.

0: Yes, Indigo Girls, Closer to Fine. Just a fabulous. All right, let's kick on. Issues of the day, a few things around.
1: Issue of the day.
0: Ian from Warimba with the issue du jour. G'day.
2: Yeah, about Albanese. Mm-hmm. It's not the sort of show I don't think it should have been on. But then I was watching Plibersek and Barnaby Joyce going toe-to-toe, and I looked at Barnaby and I thought, if the women ever had the equivalent of that game, you got the look of a bloke who'd never be mentioned.
0: Well, the thing is, but women play that game all the time, Ian. That's
2: I've never played it, but I think, you know, it's a silly game in a way. But it's
0: of course, it's a silly. Yeah, of course, it's a silly game. It's a silly game, like all those things are.
2: Yeah. And you don't put it on TV.
0: No.
2: And that girl, you know, her ratings have gone up 100% by now.
0: Maybe. Yeah, one of my texters says, I think the Prime Minister should stay away from such podcasts. However, the grief he's received is a bit harsh. They should be seriously questioning the host for asking such a question. The question's the disrespectful issue of women. Well, I suppose you can't, I don't know, but I mean, you know, like, I mean, Albanese should probably have known better than to answer, don't you think?
2: Well, he does follow his spouse, so that's a worry.
0: Hmm. All righty.
2: I'm a South supporter, and every time he says we're going to win, we lose.
0: I know. I cannot get into the heart and soul of what it must be like to be a South supporter, Ian. But but you are, like many people, you're probably born to it. Wendy from North Ringwood. G'day, Wendy.
3: Hello, Phil.
0: Hi, Wendy.
3: I slightly defend him because. She reeled off a few questions and he said all of the above. He didn't actually say the words, I would like to shag Kylie.
0: Yeah.
3: She just went on. She said about three things and he said all of the above. But anyway, I am disappointed that he went on that show. Mm. And I think I'm disappointed in the efficiency of his office that they let him do that.
0: Well, I think that's right. See, this is the thing, you know, they're all, a female columnist said today, you know, we want politicians to be authentic, but then as soon as they're authentic, we get stuck into them for being so. I mean, people get stuck into Pauline Hanson for being authentic, even though she is saying what a lot of people say, you know.
3: Yeah, well, I'd rather have the authenticity of Albo than Pauline.
0: Yes. Okay.
3: Thanks. You know where I'm coming from.
0: Yeah. But this is the thing. I mean, I think the media advisors think, oh, it'd be great to get the boss, you know, down and dirty talking to the kids.
3: Yes. All right. Hmm. Anyway, chat with you, Phil.
0: Good on you, Wendy.
3: Bye.
0: See you. Bye. Yeah. Whether or not you think that's a thing he should be doing, I suppose, is a matter for you. Rachel says, Phil, as a woman, I find this question offensive. What's more disappointing, it was asked by another woman. No one seems to be mentioning this. If a woman answered the same question in regard to a male, would the outrage be alike? Well, I don't know, Rachel. What do you think? I suspect you might have been right, that maybe it wouldn't have been. Christine from Adelaide says, surely don't think this is okay, Phil. Well, I'm not making a judgment about it in that sense, but it's surprising to me that Albo did not see the danger of jumping in, must be said, and batting the question away. Jackie says, I hope the interviewer feels bad for baiting him. Joy of Logan says, you should know better than to say women play that game all the time. That's not good, Phil. I've never heard of it. It's a common enough game, Joy, and certainly women do play it. I'm not saying whether that's, you know, whether that's good, bad or indifferent. Roz from Strathalbyn. G'day, Roz.
4: Hello.
0: Hello.
4: I'm a woman, right?
0: What's that?
4: Sorry, I just want to state that I'm a woman, right? A female.
0: I know you are. I know you are, Roz. Yes, go.
4: Okay. All this crap. I said, just shut the frill up. A joke is a joke.
0: Hmm.
4: And believe you me, people are so nasty these days. Let's just drop it and let's just be nice to each other. Can't we be nice?
0: Yep, I'll go with that.
4: can't we be nice in politics, right? Okay, Miss Hanson, I don't like her, but, you know, but can we be nice?
0: Yeah, I
4: just say, do we have to be so evil and nasty and venomous?
0: No.
4: You know,
0: I agree with that. No, Roz, I certainly agree with that. I do. All righty, 1-300-800-222. The other thing I was talking about was Donald Trump, by the way, and the his issue of ringing up Gianni Infantino and getting the red card for the US soccer champ rescinded. He was in the White House Oval Office tonight, and he was talking about it, and, well, he didn't think it was such a big deal. Have a listen.
1: I will tell you this. The people in Belgium, if they win the game, they can be very proud. If they would win the game with a player missing, it would have been a different feeling. You can't do that. And I'm very glad. All I did was ask for a review. I didn't say, you have to do this. This man is a smart, tough man, Gianni Infantino. He's a smart, tough man. And his stock has gone through the roof because what the job he's done has been great. And I feel we have to have all the best players in the field. You can't take the best players. Yeah, please.
0: Gianni Infantino, eh?
1: We're going to have a full team, and Belgium's going to have a full team. And you know what? If they beat us, then they can be really proud. The other way, if they beat us, we'll say it was rigged, just like the election was rigged in 2020. But I won't get into that.
0: Wow. Yeah, you think Albanese's in trouble over what he did? Well, anyway, that's the President of the United States for you. 1-300-800-222. I know, it's sort of beggar's belief, does it not?
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0: Yes, Paul from Planland says, if you want to talk about issues, the Mad Monk speech in England. Oh, you're talking about Tony Abbott. The Mr. Abbott speech in England needs to be discussed. Well, fair enough. Yes, we could. We could. Mr. Abbott, of course, made a speech at a Conservative conference in the UK lamenting the demise of Anglo-Celtic culture. I'll get the quote out from what he said, actually. It's interesting. I mean, a lot of people might agree with him. I don't know. But it was interesting that he said it offshore. That's certainly the case. Christine from Adelaide says Mr. Albanese also talked about what he and his wife Jody did. No defence from me. No, we probably could have done without that, I would have thought. But there you are. Jen says, I'm disgusted by Mr. Albanese's comments in the interview, but not surprised after he played another word game. When he called Grace Tame difficult, I'm a disappointed Labor voter. That's true, that was a word game thing. That was a one word game thing too, wasn't it? Yeah. Yeah, it was. Anyway, interesting. All right, thank you for that. Let's have an edition of American Insight with Bill Wyman.
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0: Well, time for another edition of American Insight.

0: Yes. Well, over the weekend, the United States of America celebrated 250 years since the signing of the Declaration of Independence. It was July 4. And while some of the celebrations may have been a little, well, less than enthusiastically attended, as we discussed last week, there's still plenty of fireworks to come from the US President Donald Trump. And the US is a very patriotic country, and July 4 is a big deal. Some of what Donald Trump said was purely to honour the USA, as you might expect from a sitting president in power when the country turns 250 years old.
1: For 2.5 centuries, our American Republic has stood as the crowning achievement of human history. This country is the home of freedom. This is the land of liberty. And this is a flag of the most extraordinary, most exceptional, most incredible nation ever to exist on the face of the earth.
0: Well, there you go. I don't know what the Romans might say about that, or others too, but for that matter. But Trump being Trump, however, his speeches over the weekend were not just celebratory, but also a platform to attack his critics, and albeit via a callback to the language of the 1950s by declaring them to be communists.
1: America will never be a communist country. Won't happen. Communism is a loser, and it always will be. The communist system is the opposite of the American system, and the communist system has never worked. Our warriors did not fight communism on battlefields across the world, only to have that menace rear its ugly head right back here in America. We're not going to let it happen.
0: Well, there you go. Joining us once again to discuss whether or not there are indeed Reds under the bed, as well as the wider American situation, is Bill Wyman, former Assistant Managing Editor of National Public Radio in Washington. Bill, good evening to you. Welcome back.
2: Good evening, Phil. How are you?
0: Well, congratulations on July 4th. I mean, Americans are patriotic. No, the Americans are patriotic people, aren't they? And, around the world there would have been Americans celebrating July 4th. It's a big day, isn't it?
2: It really honestly is, and it's a day when honestly, all cynicism aside, most people do take the time off. Of course, you know, there's the traditional sort of cliched American thing of a picnic with strawberry shortcake and apple pie and this sort of thing, but everyone loves a good set of fireworks. It's just like here in Sydney on New Year's, but, you know, communities all over the place, a lot of kids playing with fireworks when they shouldn't. And it's seen as a nice day for sports and barbecues and things like this in the middle of summer. So, yes, definitely.
0: That's right. And Taylor and Travis got married. There was there was a lot going on, Bill.
2: There sure was. And boy, and I'll just speaking as a media professional, there still have not been photos and leaks from that thing in Madison Square Garden.
0: I know.
2: It really shows you what an amazing manager Taylor Swift is. I saw her show here in Sydney a couple of years ago, and it was really just a magnificent magnificently organized affair. And she pulled off the same the same sort of elan at this thing, which did take a little bit of notice away from the 4th of July celebrations on the National Mall.
0: Yeah, the weather interrupted things, and, well, you can't blame Donald Trump for that, and so on. But there did seem to be, in the end, quite a few people who turned up and who wandered around the state fair and so on. I mean, there have probably been better times, it's fair to say, in America, haven't there, Bill? I mean, the if there is a mood in America, it's one where, you know, it's a sharply divided one, isn't it? And there doesn't seem to be any coming together at all, is it? And that's, I suppose, you know, there have probably been bigger days in America when they at least felt they were all on the same path together. Not so much these days.
2: I think that's really true. And I think there's two separate things going on. One, we should not overlook the fact that this was an incredibly incompetently poorly designed and ill-conceived operation from start to finish. I think I mentioned last week, I literally lived across the street from the mall when I lived in Washington, D.C. It was my backyard. I know about the Folk Fest. I know about everything that goes on there every week. And the whole thing in the middle of summer, put up no tents, no shade, anything beside those narrow little block things they put around the mall, around each block. You could see these shots of these poor people trying to get a little bit of shade in the middle of the beating down sun. I kept seeing it was 100 degrees in Washington, which is what, pretty close to 40 degrees here. It's also humid, and everything looked very tacky and thrown together. And there's also some other stuff going on that's more in the weeds, but apparently there are only two entrances onto the mall, and understand that it's several kilometers long. And so you're really forcing people into bottlenecks. And I guess at one point they had to clear the mall, force everyone out, and then they had to let them back in. And there's these all sorts of, and the one of the things you feel, I think most people feel bad about in America, the so-called MAGA movement, is a lot of these people are they're the people that P.T. Barnum looked at with fondness 100 years ago. They're marks, and they're people they can be sluiced out of their money, which you've seen with all the Trump cryptocurrency scams and this sort of thing. All these poor people trooping down there. They're not allowed to take coolers in, not allowed to take water bottles in, not allowed to take chairs in. And it just seemed like kind of a miserable event, to tell you the truth. And then the fireworks, for Christ's sake, didn't come on until midnight. And it's sort of a tradition here in Sydney to do fireworks at midnight, and of course on New Year's Eve everywhere. Fourth of July, parents have their kids, the sun goes down, and they put the fireworks on. That's the way it works in America. And the whole, I've been to the fireworks on the mall, 6 or 7 times. I've been to the mall, fireworks on the mall with high government officials, believe it or not. And everyone knows how the fireworks go. And the fact that they didn't put them on till midnight is just really cruel to all the people there, I think. Oh, and can I mention one other thing too? That this is the second point I wanted to make, and this comes up a lot. And forgive me if I'm parsing this too closely, but this idea that America is a divided country. Well, it's true, I guess, in a very reductive sense. But the phrase kind of bugs me a little bit. And this isn't the best metaphor in the world, but just imagine there's a restaurant in your hometown. Everyone goes to the restaurant. Everyone's always gone to the restaurant. Everyone's happy with the restaurant. But over time, there's a table or two at the end of the restaurant, and there's a bunch of jerks down there. And just over time, they get more and more loud, more and more boisterous. They're pinching the waitress's butt, and they're not paying for their meals, and they're just causing a lot of trouble. And you could say that the restaurant was divided. You could say that the restaurant was polarized, but really what was going on is there's a bunch of jerks in the corner that are ruining things for everyone. And I kind of feel like that's something that's lost in America sometimes. The Democrats aren't getting up and being demagogic and talking about communism and spreading hate. We haven't even mentioned the march of the Patriot Front, which was all over DC. I don't know if you heard about that, but several
0: Yeah, I
2: hundred
0: did.
2: patriots. Then, they're basically Nazis and fascists, and they had these big white masks, and they're trooping around the city and crowding onto the suburbs and terrorizing people. It's not like there's two groups doing that. There's one group doing that. And and Trump's boisterous, bumptious and hateful speech, of course Democrats make mistakes. Of course, MSNBC is comes from the left side of the political spectrum, but none of that is comparable to what the Trump administration does, or what his Amen Corner in those new right-wing media networks and on Fox News do. So it is true that the country's paralyzed but polarized, but let's remember that there's something else going on besides polarization.
0: Yes, the New York. I mean, I mentioned Trump's speech, part celebration, one part attack. He was using the word the threat of communism, which did seem like a dated reference, but it was probably, I suppose, referencing people like the New York mayor, the Democratic mayor, Zohran Mamdani, who had some choice words himself to say about America's 250th anniversary.
3: You each hold a special power, the power to determine what America means. The powerful have always known their answer. America, in their view, is an arena of supremacy, where only a select few are allowed freedom, where not all are created equal. America, if you ask them, becomes less the more people it welcomes. America, they will tell you, belongs only to those with the right accent or the right shade of skin. The rest of us, they insist, should be grateful for merely being allowed to visit. How small they are, how weak, how unoriginal. At every moment in our past, those who led through exclusion and isolation have tried to win power and enrich themselves by turning us against one another.
0: Yes, he's not necessarily got a lot of fans in the wider Democrat Party, does he, Bill?
2: Well, I think he does, and he walks a very fine line. And now there is a split in the Democratic Party along these lines. And I have to say, as someone who I'm, you know, I'm, I obviously I'm not, I don't adhere to either political party, but right now America is in a fraught time, and I think a lot of people who are either detached from politics or in the middle are rooting for the Democrats just because we want the country to get back
0: To what it was.
2: on. Yeah, on the straight and narrow. And it's funny because most people, you know, again, I also have to be honest though, I'm from Berkeley. I worked in the alternative press, and I think, you know, most people would say, oh, Bill comes from the left, but I can definitely say I know it well. And this thing of the word socialism in America, it's kind of a bad word in a way that it isn't in a lot of other places, okay? And the reason is it's equated with communism, which of course is ridiculous. It's just absurd. And the only people who get into that who say it are people like Trump who are trying to rouse people that they don't think are very smart, to be frank. And it's also being used in a sort of trolling way. And this is why Trump really wanted to run against Bernie Sanders, because he would love you know, that people on the always equate communism and socialism. Now, part of the problem is that Democrats are very bad at politics a lot of the time, and I think a smarter politician, forgive me for saying this, than Mamdani and some of these other people would just not use that word. They can advocate what they want. They can say, look, we like Social Security. That protects older people from dying of starvation. We like Medicare. That prevents older people from dying in the streets without medical care. You know, these are socialist programs, but you don't need to use that word. And so a lot of people roll their eyes, and this is why people like Chuck Schumer, who's the leader of the Democrats in the Senate, get mad about stuff like this. That said, Mamdani is almost an exception because he is such a charismatic speaker. He's such a great figure, and he seems to be exceedingly competent. Okay. So now, at the same time, they're also worried about creating a monster. Now, what we just had these primaries in New York State and in Colorado, and three people that he very much backed knocked, I guess, in two cases, they knocked out a longtime Democratic incumbent in the primary. Okay. Now, these are all what we call congressional districts that are very Democratic. Okay. So they don't really represent the district changing or anything like this. It's just an internecine fight in the Democratic Party. And there's a number of issues. There's obviously upset about the disparate wealth distribution in America, but also there's also an undercurrent of displeasure with the way a big Israeli political action committee is rewarding pro-Israeli politicians and punishing those who would dare criticize Israel. Now, at least one of them has said some pretty off-the-wall things in the past, and is not going to help the Democrats because the Republicans are very good at what's called nationalizing the races. They take some obscure remark that an obscure politician said in a corner of the United States and try to turn it into a national phenomenon. So you're going to see a lot of that. I'm not too sure this represents a wave because we're talking about incredibly Democratic districts. These are, forgive me, I don't have this straight, but I think the one in Colorado is plus Democrat by 30 points. Okay, which is pretty extreme. And we also have to remember that Colorado has a lot of very, very conservative members of Congress as well. So, you know, these are very urban, and the one in New York is represents Harlem, which is the famously black and very, very left congressional district in New York City. So
0: Hey, I was
2: but
0: gonna, I was gonna, yeah, go on, sorry.
2: I'm just the last thing, and but the whole thing about using the word communism is just such a stupid thing to say. There's nothing to do with communists in the United States, and speeches. Again, I used to be a reporter in Berkeley, and I literally went to the convention of the Communist Party USA with the mayor of Berkeley once when I was about 21 years old. And so, outside of that, which was a very long time ago in a very, very radical enclave of America, the word communism has literally not been heard. And but every time you hear the word socialism, the Republicans are going to want to use that. And because there's this whole trolling now going on in American politics, you're going to hear it a lot.
0: Yes, so it's a much more negative word in America than it is in other parts of the world. That's for sure. Hey, is the well since last we spoke, the news broke that Donald Trump had been personally, well, has personally enriched himself to the tune of some $2 billion, according to the New York Times, from cryptocurrency ventures and other

0: businesses and selling coins and so on. In other times, you might think this would be looked at with extremely dim eyes, but is it going to damage Trump or not, do you think?
1: Well, it's really funny because he really is a political genius. And one of the sort of magic keys that these guys figured out is that once you've been doing corrupt things, do 100 corrupt things.
0: Hmm.
1: So he's basically just flooding the zone with all this stuff. So many of them are, I mean, almost literally unthinkable and literally never been heard of before in American politics. And there's a couple things going on with crypto. People should know that there's these so-called, I don't want to use the word legitimate, but let's say basic crypto companies, okay, which actually have a product. But Trump has this thing going on with these meme coins that don't mean anything at all.
0: No.
1: Yeah, they're just like baseball trading cards, except you don't even get the card. And what the study just found is that, either 75 or 80% of the people who invest in this stuff lost money. They lost an average, I think, of 4,000 each, nearly a million people. Those are all Trump fans. So you know, when people talk about Democrats raising taxes and stuff like this, Donald Trump just exacted a tax on nearly a million of his supporters to the tune of $4,000 a piece. And the final thing, and again, it just shows you that how the press gets worn down on this, is that first of all, you have to explain the crypto itself is a little sketchy.
0: Hmm.
1: It's unclear what its efficacy is. That's one thing. He's been doing that. Then his family has been doing things we don't even know. I mean, there's Melania and Barron is doing stuff. And then you have this level of the meme coin, which is literally nothing but just giving Trump money for literally nothing. And then we still don't know, once you learn how to do crypto, you have these people like, if you recall, and again, back on the subject of all this corruption, remember we kidnapped the president of Venezuela and charged him with drug traffic. Well, we had already convicted the president of Honduras of drug trafficking. Okay, so he was in prison. Trump pardoned him.
0: Mm.
1: Okay, so, gee, how do you think that guy, let's just speculate here and say, just knowing what we know about Trump, you might think that, gee, maybe some money changed hands somewhere. And of course, if it did, it came in through crypto. And so there's stuff in crypto that we don't even know that might be going to Trump on top of all this. So this is, I say, it's the tip of the iceberg, but what we know represents $2 billion, none of which he has any business doing as president. And he has no business selling Trump hats with the presidential seal, which he does, and marketing himself the way he does, as his wife does, and as his son does, his youngest son, and also, of course, his two oldest sons.
0: Mm. Yeah. I know. Anyway, that's right, but you're right. It doesn't seem to have hurt him at all.
1: No.
0: Meanwhile, the Iran conflict seems to continue. It's hard to – the information is so scant to come by. Reports out of the Washington Post suggest that Israel may have been looking to assassinate Iran's negotiators here to try and torpedo a peace deal. If true, this would be an appalling act, you'd think, which wouldn't do much for US-Israel and US-Iran relationships, Bill.
1: No, I think it wouldn't. And, you know, we're talking about two very unhinged leaders right now. Benjamin Netanyahu, like Trump, was operating at a level of corruption and political, I guess, manipulation that we just never seen before. And of course, since the Gaza attack, things have just gone completely off the rails in Israel. And in terms of any sort of people holding Netanyahu back. And you know, we don't know 100% if that was true. But I know myself, I was kind of watching the big funerals they were holding in Iran, worried that there could be some sort of attack there. If the new leader appeared, it's very much in Israel's playbook to say, hey, this guy's an enemy of ours. People should know they shouldn't be around him. We're going to bomb. And fortunately, that didn't happen.
0: I think that we did. And mind you, he hasn't appeared either. So.
1: Right. And it's really true. We don't know, is he hurt or something, or is he just being smart? Because I think that they want him to appear, and I think they'll just blow him up if they have the chance. And meanwhile, you do have all these heartbreaking scenes. We have to remember, yes, Iran is run by an awful regime, by awful people who are dictators and fanatics, et cetera, but there's also, what, 90 million people, probably 88 million of whom are just really good people that just want

0: raise their kids and live life the way we do, and they're the ones victimized by this, including the hundreds of families who lost young children in these bombs the United States and Israel mistakenly dropped on the school. And we shouldn't forget stuff like this, that the level of response we've seen from both Israel and the United States, it's just really unjustified. It's way out of proportion. And of course, when it comes to Trump, it's completely mystifyingly justified and contradictorily justified. And I think most people, I think, would feel better if we knew exactly why America was doing this. We know why. Basically, the Netanyahu persuaded Trump to do it, and he thought he could get away with it and make it simple. Here we are, what, for more than 4 months later. Yes, oil prices have come down, but they're still a lot higher than they were at the turn of the year. Let's be honest about that. And time will tell, as
1: Sure.
0: the strait is still not fully open. So we'll
1: Okay.
0: see what.
1: Bill, another July 4th has passed. There'll be another. Appreciate your time tonight.
0: I always enjoy it. Thank you, Phil.

0: Yes. Well, there we are. All right. That's about it for me. I've got to get out of here. But Trevor's going to look after you after this. Good day, Trev.
1: Hello, Phil.
0: Hello. How you doing?
1: Good. I heard you speaking a little bit about space junk earlier and the bits that fell just recently. So on the program this morning, we're going to investigate space junk, how much there is, whose belongs to it.
0: Yeah. And what are they going to pick it up?
1: Well, what are they going to do about it? Is there any responsibility to be held by the people that put it up there if it falls down?
0: Doesn't seem to be.
1: Well, I know. Does that mean that is there space law by which there is somebody that says you can pick that up, and if you don't pick it up, you'll get a fine?
0: I reckon there's got to be your name and date of birth stamped on every bit of it so that when it comes down here, we know whose it is.
1: There will be an awful lot of Musk written on it.
0: Well, exactly. Because he says he's going to have tens of thousands of these satellites up there. Well, they've got to all fall down to Earth, don't they?
1: Well, once upon a time, there was only one satellite, and that was the moon, right?
0: Yeah.
1: 70 years ago. Now, there's more than 15,000.
0: Remember when Australia launched OSAT? Remember that?
1: It was a big deal.
0: Oh, it was massive. We watched the rocket go up and everything. We thought it's nothing.
1: Did we? Nothing. That's nothing by comparison.
0: Nothing.
1: So if anyone's got any questions they'd like to ask about space junk or who's responsible for it, we'll take calls and we'll talk about that in, I don't know, probably about 35, 40, 45, maybe 50 minutes.
0: The countdown begins.
1: Something like that.
0: 10, 9, 8,
1: 7.
0: See you, Trev. Bye-bye. You and I'll talk tomorrow.
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3: ABC News with David Rollins. Shadow Foreign Affairs Minister Ted O'Brien says China's missile test in the Pacific Ocean is not welcome. Australia was among countries notified by the Chinese government that a missile test in the Pacific with a dummy warhead would be conducted within 24 hours. State news agency Xinhua has reported that a strategic missile was launched from a submarine and landed in a target area in the Pacific. Echoing the view of the federal government, Mr. O'Brien says the coalition wants to see a region that's peaceful and stable.

0: it says the law is needed to combat separatist movements overseas. The criticism comes a year after the Dalai Lama announced his successor will be appointed by his officials. Beijing rejected that statement, saying the next leader would come from inside China and be approved by the government. Rachel Clayton, ABC News.
1: Hamas says it's dissolved its de facto government in Gaza, signalling it's ready to hand over to a group of Palestinian technocrats as part of a US-backed peace deal with Israel. The group's promise to end the body overseeing ministries is a key part of the plan for a post-war Gaza set out by President Donald Trump after the start of a fragile ceasefire in October. Hamas says the ministries themselves and the staff it's appointed will remain in place while it will still oversee security and policing in the parts of Gaza it controls. Tech giant Meta has defended its approach to hateful content at the Royal Commission on Anti-Semitism and Social Cohesion, saying it must balance safety with over-policing. Gavin Coote has more.
2: Meta, the parent company in the US, they've made the point that they have voluntarily come before the commission, and Ben Good, the global director of policy based in the US, gave evidence via video link. Now, what happened since January 2025? Mark Zuckerberg made a video sort of proclaiming that they were moving away to more community-based, user-based reporting, and in their own words, is more a reactive approach. They're picking up on things after the fact. The users are reporting it. But Ben Good actually defended that model. He said, it's meant that we are not risking over-policing and over-regulating what is going online. He argued that actually was counterproductive.
1: An Australian rules football club in Melbourne has paid tribute to a player who died after suffering critical head injuries during a local match. Nathan Fitzgerald was playing in a reserves game in Laylaw on Saturday afternoon when he sustained multiple head knocks in quick succession. Epping Football Netball Club has confirmed the 27-year-old's death, posting "Rest in peace and love, Fitzy" on social media. Club president Luke de Vincentis is calling for the use of artificial cricket pitches on suburban football grounds to be reassessed, while a fundraiser has been set up to support Mr. Fitzgerald's family, with more than $70,000 donated so far. The Minns government in New South Wales has ordered an independent review into Child Protection Authority's interactions with the Central Coast family in the lead-up to the alleged murder of a four-year-old boy. The child's body was discovered on Saturday afternoon, triggered after his mother attended the local police station. She was charged with domestic violence murder, and police sources have told the ABC that cannibalism will form part of the investigation. Families and Community Services Minister Kate Washington says the review will be conducted by a retired judge and expose any failings so that lessons can be learned.
3: The review will examine the department's previous contact with the family, why the child was living with the mother, whether departmental decisions and actions were appropriate, and whether the department could have done more to protect this child.
1: US President Donald Trump has confirmed he asked FIFA chief Gianni Infantino to review a red card against American striker Falaron Balogun, and that he does not think the decision was fair. The president has also called into question the integrity of the referee presiding over the round of 32 World Cup match against Bosnia and Herzegovina.
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1: And good morning. 6 minutes past two, 6 minutes past midnight in Western Australia. And it's 24 minutes to two in South Australia and in the Northern Territory. Welcome back, Mick. Mick's back from leave. So say howdy. Welcome him back when you give us a ring. Before we play, I need to tell you this. On the morning of Tuesday, July 28, we'll be broadcasting live from the Melbourne.

Melbourne Museum, where we're showcasing an exhibition called Rome, Empire, Power and People. For those people outside Victoria, you can tune in, but you can also go in the running to win a travel voucher for flights and accommodation for you and a friend to come to Melbourne for the outside broadcast, that particular show, which will be our second last one. It will be. Well, mine anyway. You need to text the keyword that I give to you right now. So I'm going to give you a keyword now, okay, to be in the running, to be able to win that package. The keyword is people. So right now, for the next 15 minutes, you can text people to 0437 774 774, and you'll go in the running to be the person that wins that voucher for you and somebody else to come along and see that outside broadcast. So you need to text people now on 0437 774 774, and you got 15 minutes. No more and no less. 15 minutes is what you have to do it. So start now, and we will also play while you're doing that. So if you want to come and play, as always, five questions to be answered. One, two, three, four, five questions to be answered. There's a clue as to what the theme is hidden somewhere in the song I'm about to play. You need to tell me the name of the band performing the song, which it could be the name of the band. It could be the title of the song. It could be something within the song that gives you a clue as to what the theme is. 1-300-800-222 if you want to come and play. 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Later on, we will investigate and take a look at space junk, because Phil spoke a little bit about it earlier in his science spot with the recent bit of space junk that fell, landed in the ocean and got washed up. So we'll talk a bit about that, but also about space junk in general. So if you've got any questions you want to ask about that, keep it in mind, because we'll do that very, very soon. But right now, though, we will play. And to do it, you ring 1-300-800-222. Text us on 0437 774 774. And just a reminder, you've got about another 12 minutes to text people if you want to be in the running for those tickets to come to that outside broadcast. Tell us the name of the band performing this particular tune, and it does all begin.

0: The song is Under the Bridge. All we need to know is who's performing that particular tune, and the morning will begin. Oh, yes, it will. Let's have a chat with Dennis. Hello, Dennis.
1: Good morning, TC. How are you?
0: I'm well, thank you. What do you think would be the name of the band performing that song?
1: I was struggling to find a poke fun at the name, but then I thought you might mark me wrong and I'd be out of the contest. So the real answer is the Red Hot Chili Peppers.
0: It is the Red Hot Chili Peppers. Very good. That's a very anthemic sort of a quieter tune for the Red Hot Chili Peppers.
1: Yeah, could barely pick out. Well, no, Flea's in there, I know, but you know, yes, yeah, so you've got to have a breather between sets, maybe.
0: Isn't Flea the best?
1: Well, at least he's Australian. I mean, we can say that for him.
0: Yeah, but he's just like rock and roll to the hilt, to the T, is Flea.
1: And I did watch part of their concert when they last toured Australia, and I was amazed that these guys, perhaps my age, were old, I don't know, would so energetic on stage.
0: Flea was also a character in an animation series. It was the Wild Somebodies. I can't remember what it was, but it was he played the baby in it, and it was hilarious. If someone can send me a text and remind me, it was called the Wild Thornberrys, the Wild Someones, like that.
1: I'll have to look into that.
0: It was, and I'm just trying to, it was by the
1: so
0: same.
1: He was, you're going to say he was voicing the animated character?
0: Yes.
1: Okay, gotcha.
0: It was really good. Oh, someone will ring up and tell us what it is. Anyway, so because you identified the Red Hot Chili Peppers doing that song, you can choose the questions. You can have a where question, a who question, a what question, a when question, or an if question.
1: I'm going to get the if, but first I've got to ask you this question. When I first started listening to you, and I'm sorry to see you going, and I vote for Pav to be your replacement. But when I first started listening to you, I remember it was kind of like a battle of Sting. And I was new to the show, and there was two different announcers, and you were one of them. And there was the Blue Turtles guy, and then there was the Little Wing guy. And you used to play Little Sting's Little Wing, and I thought that was so delightful.
0: Well, what did I play?
1: Well, Little Wing by, you know, the Sting version of the, I think it's a Jimi Hendrix song, wasn't it?
0: Yeah.
1: I think it's called Little Wing. I don't know. That's what I was going to ask you. When was that? Because I was guessing around 2012.
0: So it was me and who?
1: Well, the other guy. Who cares what his name was?
0: Oh, Rod Quinn.
1: Yeah, I'm kidding. But Rod used to play the Dream of the Blue Turtles on his introduction.
0: Oh, I see.
1: And you used to play Sting's Little Wing. Sting's version of, I'm sure it was the Jimi Hendrix Little Wing, maybe?
0: As the intro, like the intro to the program.
1: Yeah, it was fantastic. I didn't know what it was. It sounded a little bit familiar, and it took me forever to work out what it was.
0: Because I think Pav made those. To be honest, I can't remember it. I do remember we played some Dolly Parton ones.
1: I don't remember that one.
0: Actually, if anyone remembers, I'll get them to send in a text. Dennis, because there are people that remember the program better than I do.
1: Brilliant, because I would love to hear that once more before you depart on your, you know, on your introduction.
0: We'll fish around in the archives and see what we can find.
1: Groovy. Okay, if, please.
0: If question. If Sweeney Todd provides the meat for the pies, then who bakes them?
1: Oh, I chose poorly tonight. I don't know. It's his wife, but I don't know her name.
0: It's not his wife.
1: Oh, okay. Well, I was wrong on both counts.
0: That doesn't matter. Thanks for the call, Dennis.
1: Thank you, mate. I love your show. Bye.
0: Thank you. 1-300-800-222 is the number if you want to give us a call. It's so the question is this. If Sweeney Todd provides the meat for the pies, then who bakes them is what we need to know this morning. Who does the baking? Hello, Andrew.
2: G'day, Tribble.
0: Hey, Andrew.
2: That's my name.
0: The question is this: if Sweeney Todd provides the meat for the pies, then who bakes them?
2: I don't know the answer.
0: Yeah. Well, thank you anyway for giving us a ring. Thank you. Hi, Trevor. I expect to fall asleep before your space junk discussion begins, but this may remind me to listen back to it. I was going to write here about the launch of what was to be Australia's Oscar satellite, and why, due to our laws, it was given to the USA to be launched, but don't recall enough details. Well, have a look, Davo, and we'll see if we can get an answer to that question for you. Hello, Justin.
3: G'day, Trevor. How are you?
0: You didn't ring in first today.
3: No. I knew the song. I knew it straight away.
0: Yeah, it's a pretty well-known one, isn't
3: it? Now, your question before, the flea, right? He is a member of the Wild Thornberrys.
0: That's it. Which was made by the same people that did the one with all the little children.
3: The Rugrats.
0: Rugrats. It was made by the same people, wasn't it?
3: Yes, it was, yes. Yeah. And it was also produced by Nickelodeon as well, too.
0: It's very funny.
3: I used to watch it when I was a little kid. I used to watch the Wild Thornberrys, Rugrats. I remind myself of Tommy.
0: Yes, I guess we all have those. I used to watch as an adult and thought it was just really funny.
3: Yeah, I remind myself of Tommy or Chucky.
0: Oh, and somebody said that Tim Curry was the voice of the father, which is pretty good too.
3: He was.
0: But did the baby character that Flea played, did he actually talk or just make noises?
3: He just made noises.
0: Yeah, I thought so. It worked out well. Anyway, Justin, the question is this. If Sweeney Todd provides the meat for the pies, then who bakes them?
3: Well, if someone provides the meat, it's got to be the baker that bakes them.
0: I know, but we need more than just the baker. We need to know the name of the person.
3: The name. I've got no idea. All I'm going to say it's the baker, and that's all I've got.
0: No, well, it's right to a degree. Just more information needed. Thank you, Justin. No, it's not Sweeney's mum, but I like your idea. Kate knows the answer, and it's not Mrs. Lovett, but thank you. It's a reasonable answer as well. The oven, sort of, chipper, but really not what we want. Hello, Lindsay.
4: Yeah, hello. How are you?
0: Not so bad. How about yourself?
4: Yeah, got you bad face. By the way, Flea also had a cameo role in the movie Point Break.
0: What did Flea play in Point Break?
4: He played the part of a really bad, like a group of surfers that were trying to beat up and bash up Patrick Swayze.
0: Ah.
4: Yeah, he played the leader of this bunch of really, really bastard surfers.
0: Yeah. I'm going to have another look at that a bit closer.
4: Yeah, they wouldn't let anyone in the water. Yeah.
0: we'll watch that because I've watched Point Break a few times.
4: You've got a little cameo role he played, yeah.
0: He'd play that part really well.

0: really well. I don't know if Flea can surf or not, but he'd play the part well.
1: Yeah, he did.
0: Okay, so the question is this. If Sweeney Todd provides the meat for the pies, then who bakes them, Lindsay?
1: No, I have no idea about that, sorry, mate.
0: Thank you, Lindsay. I will have another look at Point Break.
1: Thank you. See ya.
0: Flea would do that so well. The angry local at the surf break. Hello, Trev.
2: Hello, Trev. And I'm going to miss you.
0: I'll miss you too. I'll miss everybody, Trev.
2: Well, you know, we are all still alive. So in the world today, if you choose to track me down and I'm in the right mood, I'll respond.
0: As long as you're in the right mood. That's the important bit. Joe from Sale knows. Do you know the answer to this?
2: Well, no, I don't. All I can think of is my favourite baker from the town of Coonabarabra in 1904, Sir Lawrence Olofia.
0: No, it's not. And it's not Sam the baker either.
2: Can I choose another random name? Molly Dyer.
0: It's not Molly Dyer or Molly Duca or any of them, but thank you. Flea was also in Back to the Future as a hoon harassing Marty McFly at the traffic lights, says Leroy in Penrith. Oh, stop texting. Stop texting people to 0437 774 774. That's the cutoff. No more. No, stop texting people because that's the 15 minutes up. No more. If anyone else knows of any films that Flea has appeared in, we might be able to put a list together of cameos. I wonder if he plays anything more than a hoon harassing people. Hello, Bo.
3: Greetings, young Trevor.
0: Although Flea would play hoon harassing people very well.
3: Yeah, I remember before they even made it big, the Red Hot Chilis were in I'm trying to remember the name of the movie. It was about two aging old convicts who got released from prison and they were trying to assimilate back into society and they decided that they didn't like it. It was a comedy and they ended up going back to jail. Oh. They went to one of them went to a nightclub one night and everyone was slam dancing. And he's gone, "This is a good band, who is it?" And the girl he was with said, "Oh, this is the Red Hot Chili Peppers." And Flea was on stage with, you know, no shirt on and jumping around like a crazy thing.
0: He's amazing. Oh, apparently, here we go. Flea was in The Big Lebowski as one of the nihilists, says Al from Halls Creek.
3: He's going to be up for a bloody Oscar soon.
0: It's like it's spot Flea. Now, the question is this. Who's got the answer? Yes, Peter in Sydney. That's what we're looking for. If Sweeney Todd provides the meat for the pies, then who bakes them, Bo?
2: I know in the movie it was played by Helen Bonham Carter.
0: Mm-hmm.
2: But I can't for the life of me remember her name. Oh.
0: She's the perfect person to play that role too.
2: Yeah. Well, that whole movie, it was pretty dark.
0: Oh, it is. It's a very dark story. Very dark story.
2: No, I'll just say Mrs. Mac. That'll put everything off Mrs. Mac's pie.
0: Not Mrs. Mac from Smack Pies. Thanks, Bo.
2: No worries. See ya.
0: Apologies to... Is there a pie called a Mrs. Mac Pies? Must be. Hello, Grant.
4: Yeah, g'day, 2C. Yeah. Mick's probably going, "Oh, you'll be here, I'll come back to work, I'll be nice and easy." It's the first 15 minutes, you give him... ringing him in, people texting him, and yeah. He's probably about due for a break now.
0: needs a breather.
4: Yeah, that's for a breather. Yeah, that's it. Yeah, that's it. Your very first caller talking about their thing in that movie, and I think it was a little bit more. I think it was their first 12 months of RHCP, if I've got the initials right, when your first caller went.
0: Yeah.
4: I'll better give you the right name, but I also better, you know, try not to put fun at them. If you look at their thing, they weren't quite the same cool group There was a little bit of a, if you, it's on Facebook or something, I saw some of the thing. If you look at them, a little bit dorkyish sort of thing in there, the way that they do their band. They've obviously developed their

0: cool, you know, persona. Another film, and you were talking about the baby in Wildthorn, 2015, 16, 17, Baby Driver. He's in the back seat of the gang. The movie where they do the heist of the it's the second part of the gang where Baby Driver's driving and they do the heist of a must be a cash placement, and the guy who's protecting it is the Marine guy with the big truck as well.
1: Yeah.
0: And Baby, what's his name? Is one of the guys. Sits Flea's in one of the guys in the back seat. I'm not sure where he's the one who got the wrong mask, or he's the one in the back seat who did, because they said, I'll get the Mike Myers mask, which was the Halloween mask, but he ends up getting Mike Myers, the comedian's mask instead.
1: That's so funny.
0: Have you seen the movie?
1: No, I haven't, but I love the idea of that Flea seems to be popped in there by directors, and they go, oh, where can we put Flea? We can pop him in there.
0: Yeah. And I didn't know, like the movie, but didn't realise and only read something about it. I thought, nah, that can't be right. Went back and had a look at it. Went back and had a look at the credits, and yeah, sure enough, there he is.
1: There he is. Now, the question, can you help me with this? It's the first question. We haven't even got past this. If Sweeney Todd provides the meat for the pies, then who bakes them?
0: You know I can't answer it because that's why I prefaced it on. one quick thing, being down your way. In the original Point Break, is that actually Bell's line where it didn't.
1: No, the end of it isn't Bell's. It's Bell's doesn't look anything like that. Number one, there are no palm trees at Bell's Beach. There's no big sign saying Bell's Beach. And Bell's is on cliffs. You walk down these cliffs. It's nothing like it. If you want to know, if it was in Oregon, if you want to know what Bell's looks like, or Winky Pop, I'm pretty sure they filmed the end of, now I've got to think of the film. I'll think of it in a minute. The one about the skinheads. Mick, what was the film about the skinheads? Romper Stomper, the end of Romper Stomper, where there's a fight between the two central characters on the beach, is filmed at Bell's Beach and Winky Pop, I'm pretty sure. So if you want to know what it looks like, it's in Romper Stomper of all films. Hello, Bob.
2: G'day, Trev. How you doing?
1: Do you know the answer to this question, Bob? Because I'm surprised nobody's got it so far.
2: No, I don't, mate. I was going to say it was Sweeney Todd was the barber.
1: Yes.
2: I think his mum baked the pies.
1: Wasn't his mum?
2: Trev, you mentioned a word, Molly Duca.
1: Yes.
2: Do you know what?
1: Oh, yeah, it's a left-handed boxer.
2: It is. You're right, mate. Good on you.
1: Good on you. Thank you, Bob. I'm pretty sure it's not Sweeney Todd's mum. I'm very sure. Hello, Stuart.
3: Trev, hello, mate. How you doing?
1: Please help me with this, Stuart.
3: Trev.
1: I'm begging you, Stuart.
3: I would like to help you, mate, but I'm not too good. Hey, are you pulling the pin, are you?
1: Well, I wouldn't say it's pulling the pin, Stuart.
3: Okay. Well, you're leaving.
1: I'm retiring.
3: Yeah, well, okay. Well, pulling the pin. Yeah. Hey, Trev, do you want me to ask a personal question? How old are you? About 60?
1: 65.
3: Okay. Because someone said you're 73. I thought that's not
1: Who
3: right.
1: Who said that?
3: I'm not going to say because it's not fair.
1: No, I think I need to know.
3: Pearl from Darwin.
1: Hello, Pearl. Is listening? I'm sure she was just kidding, Stuart.
3: Oh, no, she wasn't. She just, I'm sure he is. I don't think so. Anyway, look, I know you're begging me. You know what we're going to call Flea? Could he get around, doesn't he?
1: Oh, he does. But, Stuart, I've got to move on. You got an answer for me?
3: No, sorry, mate.
1: That's right. Thanks, Stuart. I'm so surprised that this hasn't been answered. I'm really, really surprised. Someone said Flea wasn't in Point Break. It was the lead singer, Anthony Kiedis, with the long black hair, said JC in tweet. Donald, help us out here, please.
4: Yes, you said the character was played by Helena Bonham Carter.
1: Wasn't it?
4: In the movie, but on the stage play years earlier, it was played by Angela Lansbury.
1: That's even better.
4: Not Murder, She Wrote, Murder, She Cooked.
1: Yeah, that's so much better.
4: I'm presuming you're talking about Nellie Lovett.
1: Yes, I am Nellie Lovett. Thank you. Or Mrs. Lovett, I would have taken either.
4: Trevor, have you got a pen and paper next year to write down things that you should do after you retire? After you put the putter in the bag for the final time. Watch Baby Driver. You'll like it. It's good music. It goes fast. It's got Kevin Spacey in it. It's got John Hamm in it. It's great.
1: Right, then. Because Finn told me to watch it, and for some reason it didn't appeal to me, but maybe I need to look at it.
4: Well, watch the first 5 minutes, and then if it's still got you, keep watching it, because it just starts with the robbery straight away.
1: So I will.
4: Robbery. They do a few.
1: I've got a picture. Mick's put a picture of Angela Lansbury up there as Mrs. Lovett. She'd do it well, because there's that lovely, like, because she's got such a warm, inviting nature.
4: Sinister.
1: But the juxtaposition against what she actually does would be perfect.
4: I remember seeing a photograph of Angela Lansbury the movie company, let's say it was MGM or whoever, the movie studio dinner, and there was Bogart and Bacall and Angela Lansbury, and she was there forever, right from the word go, and she was in some good movies along the way. She was a bit of a looker in her younger years.
1: We have to move on, Donald.
4: Yes, go ahead.
1: Because it's taking us ages. Yes, Russell Crowe was in Romper Stomper. He was very young.
4: He was.
1: And where, who, what, or when?
4: When, please.
1: When Tramp took Lady out to dinner, what were they served at Tony's?
4: Spaghetti and meatballs.
1: They did have spaghetti and meatballs. And there was that lovely scene where they were both sucking on the piece of spaghetti.
4: That's correct.
1: And their lips met. It was romantic. We have a where, a who, and a what.
4: What, please?
1: What. What do the Hamiltons order for their evening meal after arriving late at the Faulty Towers Hotel, and they ordered it to have with two rare steaks?
4: Mushy peas.
1: Not mushy peas, but a lovely thought, Donald. Thank you. Mrs. Mac Pies are definitely a pie company in Perth. Thank you. Not bad, says there. But as we have discussed on other occasions, that New Zealand has the best pies. New Zealand, best pies. Anywhere in the world, New Zealand pies. Hello, George.
5: Hello, Trevor. You might have me cut off because my battery, I realise, is just about to run down on me.
1: Oh, that's no good. Well,
5: a slight to you that you won't hear me anymore. And sorry to hear you going. I might try and make it down to Melbourne even if I don't win the prize.
1: Oh, no, it'd be lovely. Now, the question that's sitting on the table is this. What do the Hamiltons order for their evening meal after arriving late at the Faulty Towers Hotel to have with their two rare steaks?
5: I cannot remember this. I haven't seen this for such a long time. What would they have with rare steaks? Raw eggs?
1: No, not raw eggs, but thank you, George. Yes, Leroy in Penrith. That's what I'm looking for. She was serious, Trevor. You're 73. I'm not. Romper Stomper was filmed at Point Addis, not at Bell's. Was it at Point Addis? Ah, thank you. I thought that it was at Bell's. Actually, when you say that, you're right, because they don't go down the cliffs. They just go out. It was a wild last scene, though. Thank you for pointing that out to me. Let's have a chat with Sam. Hello, Sam.
6: Morning, Trevor. How you going?
1: Now, Harry in the Bay has this exactly right. Joe from Sale, yes, you're right, and you're giving what we look for. No, that's not the theme. I'd like to point out that all of you that are texting in with the theme, you're not quite right. I can't explain it. Anyway, Sam, the question is, what do the Hamiltons order for their evening meal after arriving late at the Faulty Towers Hotel to have with two rare steaks?
6: Would it be potatoes?
1: Not potatoes. It's a logical thought, but it's not potatoes. So thank you. Thank you, Harry, for that little note, because that's quite funny. Ray, hello.
7: Hi, how you going there?
1: What did they have, Ray?
7: A Waldorf salad.
1: They did have a Waldorf salad. And as when they ordered it, I love the fact, and Harry has pointed out, that I think Basil says, I'm sorry, we're all out of Waldorfs.
7: Well, if you can't make a Waldorf salad, you can't have it.
1: That was so funny. Sorry, we have no Waldorfs. So yes, Annette knew that it was Waldorf salad. Alan Mackay knew that it was a Waldorf salad. Two questions left, Ray.
7: Right.
1: Would you like the where or the who?
7: The who, please.
1: The who. It's a snippet from a song.
7: Good. I'll bomb out now.
1: I might make it a little bit easy, I reckon. Do you think I should make it a little bit easy?
7: Well, so I never get these anyway, whether they're easy or hard.
1: Well, I'm going to give the longer snippet. I was going to make it a shorter one, but I might make it the longer one. Are you prepared and ready?
7: Well, as can be expected.
1: As ready as you can ever be. Here we go. What's the name of the song that little snippet is from? 1-300-800-222. What's the name of the song? Give us a call.
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1: 1-300-800-222. This is a snippet from a song. We just need to know the song. Hello, Ray. What is it?
7: How you going? I haven't a clue.
1: Ah, but it was good talking to you.
7: Thanks a lot.
1: Thank you.
7: I'm sure to see you going.
1: Good on you, mate. Catch you. Lots of people giving suggestions as the theme. I need it. Oh, no, Peter, that's close, but you gave me too much information. Matt. Hello, Matt.
9: Hello, Trev.
1: Did you know that it was a Waldorf salad?
9: I did. I also knew about Mrs. Lovett, but this song, I know not.
1: No, because the other thing was that do you remember what they ordered drink-wise?
9: Screwdrivers.
1: No, because I just said that it was cocktails, so they ordered screwdrivers.
9: I think it's only 14 episodes, but I watched the whole lot only 6 months ago. It was great.
1: Oh, okay. Oh, very good.
9: Not the first time watch, but re-watches.
1: Now, apparently the other Trevor Chappell is 73. The cricketer is 73. So that's why they might have thought I was 73. Anyway, it doesn't really...
9: You roll right arm fast?
1: Doesn't really matter, Matt. Hey, listen, Matt, I'll play the song. You don't know it. Do you know?
9: You know what? I do, but it's not on the tip of my... It's nowhere near the tip of my tongue.
1: Okay. I'll catch you later then. Harry, no, it's not Ship of Fools, but I understand what you're talking about, but it's not right. Joe in Sale knows what it is. Jackie, no, similarly. You're sort of around the right area, but Donald knows, as does another person that sent a text in. Unfortunately, now it's gone a bit bonkers. Lots of people do know. Let's see if our friend Helen knows. Hello, Helen.
10: Good morning, Trevor. How are you?
1: I'm going well. How about yourself?
10: I'm going well too, thank you.
1: I'm pleased to hear that. Now, if I play this little bit from the song, Helen, do you think you may be able to give us the answer?
10: I'll have a guess.
1: Okay. Would you like? Can I play it first?
10: Yes, please.
1: Okay, here we go. What do you reckon?
10: Sounds familiar. I've got a guess, but I don't think it's right.
1: Mm-hmm.
10: You're Addicted to Love.
1: It's a good song. It's not the one, though, Helen.
10: Okay, thank you.
1: All right, I'll talk to you soon.
10: Yep.
1: Bye-bye. Two screwdrivers is what they had. Two vodkas and orange and forget the screwdrivers, says Harry. Mo. That reminds us, Scott Goodings is going to join us to take a look at TV at the end of the week. And we're going to take a look at the television programs that left at just the right time. They didn't go for too long. They didn't go for too short. They finished the series at just the right time. So we'll talk about that later. Well, not today. That's with Scott Goodings at the end of the week. Hello, Mo.
11: Oh, greetings, Trevor.
1: What do you think this song is?
11: I'll keep it very snappy because I know you're on a time crunch.
1: Because we just got another guest to talk to. And you see... Do you remember the other week, last week, were you listening when I had six questions and we only got through three? Like, it was an hour it took to get three questions.
11: I know, matey, but what are they going to do, fight?
1: It's a bit late now, really, isn't it, Mo?
11: I know. You can go crazy now.
1: Well, I can go nuts and just do whatever I like.

0: Sort of did whatever I liked anyway, Mo. Now, Mo, I'll play this. What do you reckon?
1: Can I have another piece of chocolate cake?
0: What's the name of the song, though?
1: Chocolate Cake by Crowded House.
0: Thank you, Mo. I thought that was going to be hard because I personally don't remember that song particularly well.
1: Oh, I really like that one. Neil Finn was really good in it.
0: it fitted in with the theme for the day. Now, last question. Are you ready?
1: Yeah.
0: Where did I see a werewolf with a Chinese menu in his hand? And what is he going to get? If you sing it.
1: Yeah, I know.
0: And his hair was purple, by the way.
1: Oh, I know this one. He was doing the...
0: So where did I see a werewolf with a Chinese menu is in his hand? And what is it going to get?
1: I saw a werewolf in London. I'm going to bomb out. I know it. I know. I could. it's right on the tip of my tongue. Anyway, I'll pass it on to somebody else.
0: Good on you, Mo. Thank you. I'll explain the hair was purple bit in just a little bit, in just a little while. Did I say little twice then? That's what happened, Mick, while you're away. I was picked up because I say little a lot, apparently. Hello, Ellie. Hello, Ellie.
2: Hello.
0: Hello. Ellie.
2: Yes?
0: Where did I see a werewolf with a Chinese menu in his hand? And what is he going to get?
2: I think it's in London, but I don't know what he's going to get.
0: I need a lot more. But thank you, Ellie, for joining us. Who's next? Tony in Cronulla is next. Hello, Tony.
3: Hey, Trevor. How are you going?
0: Tony, where did I see a werewolf with a Chinese menu in his hand, and what is he going to get?
3: I know I don't remember the terminology, but it's Soho. It could be the roads, the streets of Soho or something like that. Soho?
0: I need
3: in
0: more than that.
3: So, it's in London, Soho.
0: No.
3: I know he's getting a free chow mein, though.
0: Yes, he is getting that. What's he doing? Yeah, I'll give you a little bit more of a hint. What's he doing in Soho?
3: Oh, God. It's so obvious, walking.
0: I'm going to give you that because you said Soho. The correct
3: walking through the streets, Soho.
0: Yeah, because I did say where, and I didn't ask you for any more information. So he was in Soho, and he was looking for a dish of beef chow mein.
3: Yeah, Chinese meal, a menu in his hand.
0: Walking through the streets of Soho in the rain.
3: Rain. Yeah.
0: He was looking for a dish of beef chow mein.
3: Yes.
0: I'll give you that. And then it was going to Lee Ho Fooks.
3: Who wrote that song, but, you know?
0: Warren Zevon.
3: Yeah, but how did he think it up, you know? I reckon it was him.
0: I've got to tell you, I don't know if you've heard of any other songs by Warren Zevon off that album, but there's some very, very violent, dark songs on that album.
3: Oh, really? Wow.
0: This one is particularly mild by comparison to some of the songs.
3: Okay.
0: That makes you a winner.
3: Oh, I thought I had another question.
0: No, that's it.
3: Oh, hello.
0: Unless I write another one, just for the heck of it.
3: No, I'm fine, thanks, Trevor.
0: Yeah. I'll put you on hold. Have a chat with Mick, and he'll take down your details. Trevor was walking through the streets of Soho in the rain. He was looking for a place called Lee Ho Fooks, going to get a big dish of beef chow mein, or whatever how it was. So that's it. That's it for the morning. If you want to know what the reference to purple was, it was because on another occasion I wrote a question concerning what colour was the werewolf of London's hair, because I thought, and I didn't check, that that was the lyric, and his hair was purple, And then people would ring and say, no, it isn't. His hair is perfect.

And I argued and said, no, it's not. It's purple. And yet again, I was just that little bit wrong. Warren Zevon solo at the Baxter Tavern in a very unpublicised tour. He was excellent. Be great to see Warren Zevon. He was an extremely talented songwriter and maker, for want of a better word. If you want to join us as we take a look at space junk, if you've got any questions about space junk, about what it is, where it is, if you want to know who's responsible for cleaning it up, any question at all about space junk, then give us a ring, 1-300-800-222, or on text 0437 774 774, because we'll take a look at that soon.

0: Werewolves of London, Warren Zevon. Yeah, I know. I know that the lyric is actually perfect and not purple. It's just that for some reason I've sung that for years and I was convinced that it was right. And yet again, I was wrong. Yep. Now then, bobsled. I'm going to give you the theme this morning. So nicely done, bobsled, who sent a text in saying it's meals or part of a meal. It's not food because food can be anything. These were all meals. So a part of a meal. So you've got beef chow mein, you've got a chocolate cake, you've got a Waldorf salad, you've got spaghetti and meatballs, you've got pies. So they're not just food. They're encapsulating a meal. Next, we're going to take a look this morning at space junk. Any questions at all about space junk? Alice Gorman would love to help you.
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0: Crowded House and Chocolate Cake. If you want to join us as we talk about space junk, 1-300-800-222 or on text 0437-774-774. Joining us this morning is Alice Gorman, who's an associate professor in archaeology and space studies at Flinders University. Hello, Alice.
1: Good morning, Trev.
0: Hey, Alice. There was a bit of space junk that was washed up in Queensland. What do we know about that bit?
1: That bit, only this evening, has been identified as part of the fuel system from a Chinese CZ rocket that was launched a few days ago. So we do actually know where it came from now.
0: So what's a CZ rocket?
1: It's a very common rocket booster used in China, and they've got a southern launch site on Hainan Island, so it's likely it was launched from there, and it would have been part of a satellite launch. And there's hundreds of these CZ rocket bodies up in space, abandoned, so this is one of them.
0: So is the reason that those bits are intact, is that because it doesn't get burnt up when it comes into the atmosphere because it gets dropped off before it gets to that particular point?
1: In this case, apparently not. This rocket actually did get into orbit, into Earth orbit, and then got pulled back into the atmosphere. So the rest of the rocket burnt up, and because the so-called space balls are made of probably a titanium alloy, they've got a very high melting temperature. So while everything else burnt, they survived down to the surface.
0: So would they have known that that's where it was going to land, or that's where it was going to fall?
1: It wouldn't have been a deliberate choice, if you know what I mean. Yeah. So they wouldn't have been sitting there in China saying, where should we make this go? What about a beach in Queensland? That's going to, you know, cause a bit of consternation. So it would have been unplanned, and most likely they would have expected the rocket to burn up over the ocean. So nobody would have particularly noticed, and nobody would have... It wouldn't have fallen on anyone, all of that stuff. So it's kind of chance, I suppose, that the bits washed up on the beach.
0: David's given us a ring, so we've got about 2 minutes of the news. So we'll just get David's question. What did you want to know, David?
2: I wanted to know, is there a protocol to charge China for dumping their rubbish and charge them to clean it up and give us the costs?
0: Well, we won't just say China. Shall we say people that do send things into outer space, Alice?
1: Well, interestingly, no. So the basic legal situation is China owns, they retain ownership of the space balls. They are responsible for any damage caused, but in this case, we can't prove there was any environmental damage. So that's not Australian law, that's international law. And they retain ownership. So the space agency is negotiating with the Chinese space agency about what's going to happen to them.
0: So we're about a minute away from the news, so we'll get into this a little bit more. So there is a responsibility given to the people that send it up and when it falls.
1: Yeah, so they're liable for any damage that space junk causes. The actual environmental harm is a bit of a newer one. So like if it fell on a cow, so China would have to pay, you know, restitution for the loss of that cow or a house or whatever. Environmental damage is a little bit harder to prove and harder to make the case, but in future it's possible people might put a cost to do environmental damage. Like there isn't any in this case, but if fuel had been released, that might have been something that there could have been government-to-government talks about
0: We will talk more about this after the news. If you want to join us, 1-300-800-222. We're investigating space junk. If you've got any questions at all you want to ask, give us a ring after the next ABC News.
3: Hello, this is ABC News with David Rollins. The head of NATO has urged members of the alliance to boost support for Ukraine ahead of a major summit in Ankara, the capital of Turkey. It comes after massive overnight Russian strikes on Kyiv that have killed more than 20 people. US President Donald Trump will arrive at the summit on Tuesday local time. NATO Secretary General Mark Rutte says members of the alliance need to step up in order to ensure that Ukraine receives the support it needs.
4: As Ukraine continues to defend its sovereignty, allies and NATO partners must continue to ensure Ukraine gets what it needs. And let me be clear, all allies need to pull their weight so that our support to Ukraine continues to flow.
3: Australia's Pacific Island security partners have expressed surprise following a Chinese missile test being carried out in the region. The ABC's Fiji reporter, Lethe Mavono, is in the capital, Suva.
5: What we understand from the timing of the testing as well as the location, which we are told was from a water platform, which is basically a submarine operating around the peripheries of the Pacific

0: Her time as Education Secretary before she resigned in 2024, as well as alleged assassination of threats. Now, that, of course, relates to this quite extraordinary moment at the end of 2024 when Sara Duterte had this quite late-night press conference and revealed that she'd organised a hitman or an assassin to murder President Ferdinand Marcos Jr., his wife and the House Speaker, if she herself was killed.
1: Meta says it would be regrettable if people were losing faith in the company's system for reporting harmful content. The tech giant has defended moving away from proactively removing some hateful content, telling the Royal Commission on Anti-Semitism and Social Cohesion that it's trying to balance safety with over-policing. Nicholas Bender, representing Jewish communities, says that falling report numbers may reflect self-reporting fatigue. Meta's Global Policy Director, Ben Good, says the company is still monitoring harmful activity.
2: If the Jewish community is experiencing the fatigue described in the evidence, that is a terrible thing for the Jewish community. We want our users to have positive experiences that do not consist of views of violative content. It's something we're monitoring. If there are spikes in prevalence or trends, it is our commitment to stay on top of that and do what we need to do.
1: An association representing independent supermarkets has written to Western Australia's Premier Roger Cook, calling for the government to hasten further reforms to crack down on the illicit tobacco trade. The second tranche of tobacco reforms is expected to be introduced to Parliament later this year. It will include a 12-month closure for stores caught selling products under the counter. The first tranche of the reforms, which is already in place, enables authorities to close stores for 90 days. Master Grocers Australia Chief Executive Martin Sterling says the illicit trade is impacting small businesses who are operating within the rules.
3: Retailers that follow the law and comply with every regulation that's imposed on them have unfortunately seen a decline in their sales. There's been a decline in traffic within their own stores, and that's through no fault of their own.
1: An Australian rules footballer has died after suffering critical head injuries during a local match on the weekend in Melbourne's north. Nathan Fitzgerald sustained multiple head knocks in quick succession during a reserves match in Laylaw on Saturday afternoon. The 27-year-old received medical treatment at the scene before being rushed to hospital, but his condition deteriorated. Epping Football Netball Club has now confirmed that Mr. Fitzgerald has died. In a statement on social media, they say, "Rest in peace and love, Fitzy." ABC News.
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7: Talofa lava, yes, right across the islands. You're hanging out with Sosefina Fuamoli today here on the Record. Much love and appreciation for you spending some of your day with me as we bring you some more music from talented artists from right around our region and beyond, getting you introduced to some artists who I personally love and adore, and hopefully get new music onto your playlists as well. Today's show is coming to you from the lands of the Wurundjeri Woiwurrung people of the Kulin Nation here in Nam, Melbourne. And as always, before each show, we extend our love and respect to elders past and present and acknowledge our traditional custodians of the lands from which we're so lucky to be able to live and create upon. As always, big shout outs to our First Nations family who might be joining us today via the ABC Pacific website, the Listen app, or on digital radio too. It's always a pleasure to have you here as we continue to share music, share stories, and build those bridges between our artists and our music fans. Now, today, I've got another special treat for you. One of my favorite R&B singers of the minute. She's creating some music that feels so fresh and contemporary, but also still rooted in some really rich traditions of R&B, soul, jazz. This girl goes all over the place, and it makes me so proud to watch her journey flourish. Her name is Zipporah, and I'm so lucky because we get her for the full gosh dang show today. Yes, I'm going to play you some of her music to get us set up. You know how we do it up here. I set the vibes, and then when we come back, Zipporah is going to be taking us through some of her choice cuts and also telling us about her journey. So if you're just tapping in, this is On the Record here on ABC Radio Australia. My name is Sose. Zipporah is going to be with us

0: some type of way by Zipporah. She is my guest for On the Record today, and let me tell you, it's been a little bit of a bucket list of mine to get this girl on to the show. Not only is she booked and busy, but she is truly creating some incredible music that marries threads of culture, of tradition, with just some threads of loving the turn up, loving the femininity and the sensuality of R&B. Zipporah, my sister, welcome to On the Record.
1: Good afternoon, Sase. How are you?
0: I'm good, my love. How are things where you are? Tell me where you're coming in from today.
1: I'm currently on Darul land, here at my dad's house. But, yeah, I'm just like, it's actually kind of nice that I'm in a family home, not just at my house.
0: Yeah.
1: Spin some yarns today.
0: Truly, truly. If you're like me, like, how much do you love just going back to your parents' house just to, I don't know, maybe like mooch off some food, mooch off of, you know, that parent love?
1: Getting some breakfast.
0: Exactly.
1: And all that kind of stuff. But I'm like, oh, Dad, can I pick this food, please?
0: Oh, well, we love our parents. Shouts to the family. But I'm so glad that we have you here, my sister. Like I said, you're on a tear at the moment. Your music has really started to find some just amazing momentum here in Australia, and it has that real kind of international feel. So I'm really glad that we get to spend some time with it today. Zipporah, for our family tuning in across the islands, I want them to get to know you a little bit better. So just to start with, give us a bit of an insight into where you're from. Which islands are you hailing from, sister?
1: So my grandmother, my akka, she was born on Saibai Island, which is 4 kilometres from the Papua New Guinean border.
0: Mm-hmm.
1: My ate, my grandfather, was born on Besai or Mavyog Island, which is a little bit further south, which is in the western island. So akka comes from the top western people, whose language group is Kala or Kawawia, and ate hails from Kala or Lagawia, Mavyog Island.
0: Love it. I love it. Well, you know, it's been a pleasure to share your music, share your family's music here on ABC Radio Australia, and to learn a bit more about, you know, the rich cultures and the rich language that are so, like, that neighbour so many of our islands as well up that ways. I know that performance and music has been part of your DNA. You were born into it. It's always been part of who you are. But as you've been sort of embracing a new chapter as a singer in young adulthood even, how have you found the fusion of language, of culture, with these contemporary influences has kind of grown with you?
1: Well, I think as many of us listening and I guess sharing this conversation at the moment, we might have grown up in church or grown up with non-secular music and been raised and influenced really heavily by, you know, our family and what that looked like. And my ate was a reverend, and so that influence really trickled down, and that could have been spanning from obviously language church hymns into country music. I think the journey is very, very similar for a lot of island people wherever we come from.
0: Totally.
1: But yeah, I think language definitely was a really heavy influence in my musical journey as a child, because as our traditional island custom, we have to sing a blessing song before any of our, you know, gatherings, whether it's a birthday, a christening, wedding, funeral, or if you're just catching up for a barbecue.
0: Yeah.
1: You just, you know, you sing this song called Baba Wayar, which is in Kalao Lagawia, which is a blessing song, which roughly translates to Father, send us your Holy Spirit to be with us on this blessed day. And it really just, I was singing it at the beginning of all my sets because I'm introducing my audience to me, but also to my family and who, you know, who raised me and who influenced me to be the artist I am today. So language is really important to me. And yeah, as well as anyone else that has island or black influence, you know, kind of helped shape what I sound like or who I wanted to sound like and what I present as to everybody else.
0: Yeah, that's so important as well. And I really love, like, watching, you know, this current generation of artists and even the ones who are maybe on their come up, who are maybe aspiring themselves, being able to create in an environment where embracing language, embracing our heritage, whether, you know, from wherever we come from, that's almost, it's not a shocking thing as it maybe would have been. Like when I first started coming up, like 10, 15 years ago, that was still very much like a quote unquote, like a niche thing to have in music. Whereas now it's like where I'm loving seeing this beautiful blend of language and English, but also, you know, more Western influences, I guess you could say, in a way where it just, they go hand in hand, you know?
1: Yeah, definitely.
0: So
1: I think
0: good.
1: It's really important for artists of colour and especially Pacifica artists, First Nation artists, BIPOC artists around the world to always keep our culture and our lineage at the forefront of our artistry and our music, because, you know, if we get played as such on your show or anyone else's show, that, you know, we're bringing our people with us and... Yeah. You know, I feel like sometimes people want to say that it's performative or you're ticking the box. But, you know, this is the way that I was raised. And I feel like I wouldn't be the kind of artist that I am today if I didn't incorporate who I am, especially being named after my grandmother.
0: Yeah.
1: It'd be so remiss of me not to carry on all the, you know, decades of hard work that my grandmother and my grandfather fought for in a very small redneck town of Rockhampton when my mom was a teenager. And, you know, going into the churches and the community centres and making sure that there were hubs for not only Aboriginal and Torres Strait Islander people, but South Sea Islander people as well.
0: That's real.
1: Such a massive story for Queensland is our South Sea, you know, family. And my grandfather, he's actually his... lineage also comes from Vanuatu, so we also have South Sea links as well.
0: There's got to be something in Rockhampton up there. Our Nisha Daily host Jacob McQuire, proud South Sea and Murray Islander, coming 100%. Through. You got to come through with it. It's so real though, and it's, you know, where we hear this pride and this beautiful blend of influences come through on your debut EP, Naungu Oroi, is...
1: Oh, that was so beautiful.
0: Did I get it?
1: Oh, my God.
0: Let's go. It's, again, it's a beautiful clashing of all of these things, but, you know, as an introduction to who you are, Zipporah, it's so strong and staunch in a way that I would imagine is, you know, there's always going to be anticipation and a lot of... expectation from yourself in, like, you know, this is the first thing I'm releasing as me, that the name itself is so impactful, like I need to nail this. But I feel like it I know there was a lot of stuff that went into it, a lot of effort that went into it, but the way it sounds so effortless, sis, like that's just a testament to, I think, what you're talking about, right? Just this natural desire to bring your culture and to bring your storytelling through with you.
1: Yeah, I think from a young age, I understood that I had a duty. And that duty came from those who came before me. And if I didn't continue on our birthright, which is to share and carry the torch of our culture and our people, I guess... You know, I shouldn't be in the career and the space that I am. I wasn't to fully represent and share with audiences across the oceans or wherever who I truly, authentically am, which is a proud Torres Strait Islander woman.
0: Yeah.
1: Because I also had a start in dance, like I didn't really imagine myself being, like, say maybe 10, 15 years ago, I would have said to you that I wanted to be in Bangara dance theatre. And I wanted to be a dancer and travel the world doing that. But then I had a hip reconstruction when I was 16 years old, which kind of, I guess, changed the trajectory of
0: the direction.
1: What I was
0: doing. Yeah.
1: Because it kind of, you know, I had to heal from that.
0: Mm-hmm.
1: So I went, well, that was my outlet was dance, and that was my expressive medium of choice. But then I also knew I could sing from a young age. I was like, I can sing circles around these kids.
0: Yeah.
1: So I was like, you know what? I should probably take singing more seriously.
0: Mm.
1: I always did both, but I just found comfort in dancing because, you know, mum was the singer and I wasn't directly, you know, behind her shadow. I wasn't directly in her shadow. But then it, you know, turned out that she then turned around and went, "Well, when you finish high school, how do you feel about being my backing singer?" And look, that was a question,
0: Of
1: but more of a
0: course.
1: question. I wasn't really given a choice, which I'm
0: I feel
1: grateful for.
0: that. I feel like we've all been there.
1: Yeah,
0: It's
1: no,
0: just like, do you
1: exactly.
0: think you'd like to do? Okay, we're doing it. Okay, cool.
1: Yeah, no, there's not really a choice.
0: As always, it's a pleasure to have musicians join me to get a little bit candid, but also to sort of trace the journey through their musical memories. And Zipporah, we're going to start with a musical moment. And when I say by musical, I mean musical theatre.
1: Yes.
0: The Broadway musical Rent. I didn't realize, are you a musical girly?
1: Well, so see, my parents met in Rent, and that's why I've chosen this stuff.
0: Oh my goodness,
1: Because
0: okay.
1: I would not be
0: You wouldn't be
1: here.
0: here.
1: I wouldn't be here if Rent was not a musical. And back in 1998, when Rent first debuted in Australia, my parents were cast as the two leads.
0: Oh my, I just got chills.
1: Yeah.
0: Chills. That's you couldn't well you could script it. I was gonna say this feels like a meet cute that you'd watch
1: Yeah, no,
0: on some kind of
1: literally.
0: thing. Okay, great. So Rent is completely significant in your life then.
1: 100%.
0: You've brought me Seasons of Love, which I think
1: Yeah.
0: even outside of the scope of the musical, it's a banger of a pop
1: It's such a
0: track.
1: prominent song, and
0: Yeah.
1: you've got to look at Rent as one of the first kind of rock musicals,
0: Yeah.
1: modern day rock pop musicals that Jonathan Larson had written, and unfortunately he never got to see
0: Oh,
1: it
0: that's
1: in
0: right.
1: action. He passed away,
0: Yeah.
1: but his parents ended up coming to Australia for the premiere, the Australian premiere. And my parents always, you know, recount the story of meeting his parents as one of the most, you know, formative memories in their professional careers. Because I guess it's such a testament to Jonathan's life, is that he really spent and gave his whole entire life for this story. And then for him to give his life, then came my life.
0: Wow, that is incredible. I mean,
1: I'm the first ever Rent baby in the
0: I
1: world
0: was
1: and
0: gonna
1: well.
0: say, I'm like, damn.
1: Yeah. So I chose this song because you know, I definitely would not be here if it wasn't for this musical, and for this song, and because, you know, I guess almost 30 years down the track, or at least 25 years down the track, it's, you know, my parents still refer to everyone as part of that musical as our family.
0: That's
1: And
0: so cool.
1: you know, with the likes of Prinny Stevens, she was in that
0: Yep,
1: musical.
0: the good
1: You know, you
0: sister
1: had
0: Prinny.
1: yeah, right? Like he's and she that's my big sister. Like still have such, you know, close-knit connections to people that were in a show that, you know, I guess I wasn't even born in, but I called people uncles and aunties. And you know, they very much shaped my childhood and shaped the woman that I am today, because these people are the ones who are also supporting my career, supporting my music, and it's almost a way for them to mark a time in their life.
0: Yeah, I was going to say, what a way to document such a, obviously, a bit at the very base of it, a formative period of time for you and your
1: Yeah,
0: family.
1: literally.
0: But for everybody else involved as well, that's it's really is a time capsule.
1: No, it really is, because I'm like, I still listen to this music and I still listen to these songs as if, you know, I had no part of them, or like that has no significant part of my life. And then I go, wait, no, like this literally, yeah, it's my dream role to play Mimi, which, you know, Mum played.
0: Manifesting.
1: Yeah, I mean, it'll come, the day will come, but it's such a, you know, part of my story and part of my parents' story. And this song just reminds me of such beautiful memories as a child, doing sing-alongs in the car. And when Mum moved my brother and I down to Wollongong in 2007, this was one of the only CDs in her little Volkswagen that we played. And so I pretty much know the whole Rent soundtrack off by heart.
0: The audition is ready. Like,
1: Yeah,
0: honestly, the
1: I mean,
0: resume is good to go.
1: just between us family that's listening, I've
0: Exactly.
1: auditioned twice for the show, and I've never gotten it.
0: Oh my
1: So
0: gosh. Oh my goodness. Well, look, here and on the record, we're here for this energy. Let's get into it from Rent. This is Seasons of Love, chosen for you by Zipporah. Get your ears around this one, and we'll be right back.

0: Seasons of Love from Rent, chosen for you by our special guest here on the record. Her name is Zipporah, talented. Like when I say multi-hyphenate, I'm talking singer, songwriter, musician, performer, dancer, general conversationalist, supermodel.
1: All right.
0: I could keep going, but she
1: first. Please, you've got chef, comedian,
0: all the things.
1: Vibe keeper,
0: exactly. All of the things. Joining us here for this afternoon, going through some musical memories. Now from Rent, and again, powerful songwriting. We go to one of the icons, one of the, I guess, the founding mothers,
1: yes,
0: of just the essence of soul music, Miss Aretha Franklin.
1: Queen.
0: You could have brought me so many of her songs and I would have been happy, but we're going with Bridge Over Troubled Water today, which is probably still one of the songs that if I hear it, particularly live versions, will always make me cry.
1: 100%.
0: Always.
1: The Simon and Garfunkel original.
0: Yes.
1: I can remember this rendition in particular, because, you know, I guess the modern day ones is the one with Jacob Collier, mm-hmm, and Tom, which has such a crazy gospel, harmony, everything. But this is a really poignant memory in my mind because my mom had done an Aretha Franklin kind of songbook and, mm-hmm, album when I was about, God, probably about 10 or 11 years old.
0: Mm-hmm.
1: So mum was learning her whole entire catalogue, reading her book, watching documentaries, TV shows, you name it. And so Aretha became part of my sound and my upbringing and just exactly who I wanted to be and who I wanted to sound like. And because of how multifaceted Aretha Franklin is, it really showed me who I can be and what the possibility is. And if anyone's familiar with the story of Aretha Franklin, her father was a pastor,
0: mm-hmm,
1: and she became pregnant at 8 years old and she had her son, and she still became the formidable Aretha Franklin despite all of the challenges and horrific traumas that happened to her. And she was one of the most prolific pianists, and the way
0: absolutely
1: twined gospel music with secular music, non-secular music, it really... Yeah, I guess really showed how you can bring who you are and your upbringing into this kind of new era.
0: Mm.
1: And she bounds upon bounds upon bounds. And I can remember listening to this song specifically on drives up from Wollongong to Sydney. And I kind of realized that you can rewrite the story or the sonic of a song, mm-hmm, your own storytelling.
0: Yep.
1: And you can hear every second of her life in that moment of that song. And it just really kind of rewired my brain that a song that was written by two white men,
0: yes,
1: and the context of the song that can then come out through this, you know, one of the biggest powerhouse voice, in my opinion, in the history of music.
0: Mm-hmm. Yeah.
1: I don't think I ever quite felt emotion from a song before I'd heard her rendition of Bridge Over Troubled Water.
0: Yeah.
1: And it really helped me kind of

0: shape. What kind of storytelling that you can bring, no matter what song it is. And she really just made it her own. But she also did it with Eleanor Rigby by the Beatles. Like, she's done it with so many amazing songs where she just brings her story and her sound to it.
1: Totally.
0: And mum also goes, I want you to play this at my funeral. I'm like, hold on, I'm 11. Hold on, we're not talking about your
1: Back up,
0: funeral yet,
1: back
0: thank
1: up,
0: you very much.
1: back
0: But
1: up.
0: then I realized that I don't think I'd ever really tapped into what a story can mean to someone, no matter, like, I guess whoever's singing it can, I guess, touch on who what it sounds like or what it means to you. And
1: Definitely.
0: it's the same way with Island Home, is that people might have their pick of the favorite, whether it's Rumpy Band or whether it's Mum. It's the same thing. It's the same story, but contextually, it changes for people
1: Yeah.
0: all the time. And so for this song, it really helped shape, what I wanted my voice to sound like, and what I wanted my storytelling and my cadence and what soul music was, and
1: Yeah.
0: how she took a song that was a pop music written by two white men and she made it into this amazing gospel soul ballad. And
1: That's
0: it's one of my favorite songs of all time.
1: I'm with you. It's one of my favorites as well. And the way, like, it's she almost, well, she did kind of, she turned it into a spiritual, you know what I
0: She
1: mean?
0: did.
1: Like,
0: Right. It's
1: there's
0: the same
1: such
0: cover
1: a,
0: as the gospel album.
1: yeah.
0: And, I'm very grateful enough to be raised with such amazing music and musicianship. And it really just, it's she's the power of a woman.
1: Yes.
0: And no matter what she'd gone through, it's just, I've never quite been able to resonate with any other artist as I do with her. If I need to go back to my foundations, so I'll say I listen to Aretha. If I
1: Period.
0: feel like I'm too much in the modern world of music and it's getting a bit much, I go back to her because she has jazz albums, she has pop albums, she has her gospel music, she has her blues albums. Like, she's everything to me. And I guess she really shaped the artist and the songwriter and performer that I wanted to be and that I am today.
1: I love it. I love it. Well, with that, here for On the Record on ABC Radio Australia, let's get some Miss Aretha into our afternoon. Chosen for you by Zipporah, this is Bridge Over Troubled Water.

0: beautiful notes from Aretha Franklin. Here for On the Record this afternoon, my guest is Zipporah. She's been hanging out with us, taking us through like different musical chapters of her life through some incredible songs. Now, we've been talking a lot about connection to family, about being born into entertainment, quite literally. And we've been talking about your mum, your beautiful mum, Miss Christine Arnoux. Obviously, she's part of the ABC's DNA at this point. This woman is everywhere. So big shout-outs to Auntie Christine. But, of course, one of Australia's finest storytellers and one of Australia's finest voices. Kind of, again, she has been a blueprint for so many artists, but for so many just First Nations women, for so many women of colour even coming through this industry here. She's kind of what you were indicating before, you know, there have been a lot of challenges and a lot of hardships in life, but to sort of navigate it with strength and grace has just been such a wonderful thing to see and to aspire to as well. So it would be kind of remiss of us not to put the spotlight on your mum through the music today. And I love that you've brought in one of her songs. Again, it's a beautiful song of lament, a song that, to my knowledge anyway, kind of speaks to, again, the grief and sadness that comes with losing culture and maybe having that disconnect of stories, but also kind of getting that back as well. Can you tell me a little bit about this track, Kulba Yaday?
1: Yeah, so Kulba Yaday was written probably about 1993.
0: Mm.
1: And this was the first ever language song that Mum had written with her cultural advisor, Ate Jensen Warusam. And they'd ended up meeting and connecting properly at NAISDA Dance College studied there. And so Arthur Jensen is my grandmother's cousin, but Mum had never met her uncle before. And so when he was a cultural teacher and dance teacher at NAISDA in the 80s and 90s, Mum got to meet her kin for the first time.
0: Wow.
1: Really connect on, because Arthur Jensen's also one of our most formidable linguists in Kalau Kawawia. And so Mum ended up asking if he would come on as her cultural advisor for her album. And so they wrote Kulba Yaday about the story of, you know, Mum moving down into the Big Smoke from, because Mum used to live on Mabiog on her father's mm-hmm. island, and then moved down to Rockhampton and then later on to Sydney in 1987. And she wanted to write Kulba Yaday about, you know, losing culture, witnessing all of these remote community members from across Australia come down to Sydney City and to learn culture, which is kind of a really interesting concept if you think about it. You're taking these community members out of their communities into the Big Smoke to then learn culture again.
0: Yeah.
1: And so I guess Mum, and I'm speaking, you know, I'm not Mum. I didn't write songs, but the many, many, you know, the 24 years of my life, having heard and, you know, heard her sing this song and talk about it, but also myself.
0: Of course.
1: Just, it even has a different meaning to me as it did to Mum the 20-something years before I was born. And to me, I sing Kulba Yaday in my sets because it's a really grounding moment for me, because that the adrenaline that rushes through your body before a set, this song always just calms me down and is a really amazing primer for me. And Kulba Yaday translates to old yarn. So this is written in my grandmother's language of Kalau Kawia in the top western region of Zenadkes, which is the traditional name for the Torres Strait.
0: Mm-hmm.
1: And it basically talks about how we may lose our traditions and our customs and culture through just the ever-ending evolution of life.
0: Yeah.
1: to not make it so metaphorical or, you know, spiritual, but it's this inevitable timeline that the more further we go into the future, our traditions and our culture, you know, seemingly gets lost because of other priorities that come up with just modern day living and society. And as a young girl, this song was the song that I could proudly sing all the time, and I loved singing in language because, you know, on the forefront, I look like a little white girl who just happens to have a little afro. But it was something that really connected me and rooted me into who I am and my people and my love for music and my love for my culture. And there's a line in there that Mum had written, and it says, "Warupo yango wakai," which is the sounds of our ancestors through our drum, which is the warup.
0: Mm.
1: Warupo yango wakai is a metaphor for the voices of our ancestors. And so when you hear the sound of our drum, the bowl, bowl, that carries through our music, it's a reminder that no matter how far and wide we are, it brings us back to who we are.
0: Yeah.
1: And it brings us back to where we come from and those sounds that are so integrated into our DNA. And whenever I hear my traditional instrumentation, I just cry.
0: Yeah.
1: And that's why I ended up putting it into the music I make now. So you will hear, you know, the warup and the kulap and the marap and thrum all throughout my music, because it deeply roots me into, you know, my culture, but also it, you know, highlights it for people who have never heard Torres Strait Islander instrumentation before. And on my new stuff coming out in about, gosh, I think it'll come out in July.
0: Okay.
1: I've got, you know, new music that is integrated with all of my traditional instrumentation, but way more in a, you know, highlighted way.
0: Yeah, prominent way.
1: But it's a way more prominent. And I've written a song about my aka, and I really wanted to, I'm like, how would this settle? Like, how do I really send it home and send it to her? And, you know, the second chorus is just all of the Torres Strait Islander instrumentation. So, you know, I would actually give all the props to this song, Kulbayarai, because it's given me the strength to form who I am as an artist, as a singer, but also it has such deep gospel notes in this song, and it's connected to so many people. Like, there's so many choirs that have sung this song.
0: Yeah.
1: Obviously don't speak our language, and there's so many people who love this song, and I've been able to sing this song since I was in high school, and it really gave me the confidence to be the singer and artist that I am and performer. And I've watched people just bawl their eyes out and come up and say, "Look, I've got no idea what you're saying, but I've never felt so touched by music before."
0: It's a classic. It's a classic. I think it's, again, it's one of those songs that you can hear the pain, but you can hear the beauty throughout it as well. And it's, it hits hard, but it also there's such an illuminating element to it as well. Like, it's just so beautifully textured and vibrant. And I think that just makes for good songwriting. It makes for a memorable songwriting period. But the way Christine's voice her voice has such a strength, but like a real ethereal nature to it as well. Well, let's get into it. Here on ABC Radio Australia, some Queen Christine Arnoux for you, chosen by Zipporah. Let's get into it here from the record.

0: Christine Anu here for On the Record, chosen for you by Zipporah this afternoon. It has been an absolute pleasure having the young sister hang with us today. If you've missed any of the episode so far, don't forget you can tap in and run it back by finding the On the Record program page on the ABC Pacific website. Just simply type in On the Record and ABC Pacific into your search engines. You'll find the episodes up there. I'm going to have social media links. I'm going to have links to the music. All the ways that you can go and support Zipporah will be up online for you. Before I let Zipporah go, though, we've got one more track to get into today by one of my favourite short kings to have ever touched a microphone. This man is probably in my top five artists, period. Of course I'm talking about D'Angelo.
1: Mm-hmm.
0: Rest in light, rest in peace. The iconic D'Angelo. Now, this is a, I don't know, the song you brought in, you brought Brown Sugar in today. Bringing a little bit of sexiness to On the Record to run us out for today's Zipporah. Tell me about your love for D'Angelo.
1: Well, I think D'Angelo was definitely in the tapestry of my childhood. Mm. And I think the most poignant, like this, I guess, Sussa, you asked me for four songs and it was so damn
0: I know, hard. I'm sorry.
1: It's going to be between this song or India RE video. But
0: yeah.
1: I decided to go with D'Angelo Brown Sugar because for 2 years straight, it was the song of my school alarm, like to wake up.
0: Oh, cool. That's a good one to wake up to.
1: Yeah, and my older brother, he is such a musical influence for me.
0: Yeah.
1: And, you know, he's 6 years older than me and kind of was discovering music at his own pace and rate. Separate to mum, like we have such a broad love for so many genres of music. But I think as I was getting older and kind of understanding that I'm like, maybe I will eventually sing or mm-hmm. I like it or what kind of genre is, you know, one that I love the most. And I remember really deeping D'Angelo and his albums. And I decided to put Brown Sugar as my school alarm because it gave me, I don't know, that just that essence and it gave, you know, that the feeling to wake up to. And I'd never quite heard such steez.
0: Yes.
1: Like, how do you put steez and swag and effortlessness and into a song that's only what, three minutes and something?
0: Yeah, it's not that long.
1: It's like I just really wanted to emulate that. And, yeah, D'Angelo just really did it for me. And I attribute India RE, Jill Scott and D'Angelo and Erykah Badu as being the artists that have shaped and formed the artist that I am speaking to you and the artist that I am writing and continuing to grow into. But it really clicked for me when I fell in love with D'Angelo. And, you know, props to my brother and my mum for showing me such the music, but it was really my older brother who was like, Bub, you know that tone that you have? Like, you've got a real soul tone. Because at that time, I did like operatic training when I was in primary school, a little bit early in high school, and I did a lot of musical theatre training as well. And I really was I was wanting to defy my singing teacher and my school teachers because they were really wanting me to, I guess, culminate my dance training and my music background. And I was like, I don't want to do that. I'm like, I have this yearning and this, it was a real yearning to really find my voice. And D'Angelo really helped with that.
0: Yeah.
1: And Brown Sugar, and as a young adolescent, you're kind of picking up on innuendos in songs and songs are quite mature. But I was like, this man is talking about the beautiful sexiness of a black woman.
0: Yep.
1: And I come from a black woman who comes from a black woman who comes from a black woman. And I can remember thinking, you know, not that I have the complexion of my family and I wasn't adorned with such melanin as my kin, but I could always just feel and admire the adoration that D'Angelo has for black women.
0: Totally.
1: way that I would watch my mum and aunties and cousins sing this song and be like, yeah, he's writing it about us. I just, that feeling that I would get watching them sing it and dance along to it, I'm like, there is such love and power in the way that this man wrote and the impact that he had on the world. And so Brown Sugar came about into my life and really sprouted me into this neo-soul lover at the ripe age of 13, 14.
0: What a way to discover it as well. My goodness. Yeah. My goodness. Well, it's a beautiful way to bring us to the end of our Talanoa, to the end of our conversation today, Zipora. Thank you so much for sharing your stories, for sharing your music, and for sharing just some memories with us today, sis. I know that this year is only continuing to ramp up for you. Like you were mentioning before, we've got new music to be keeping an eye out on. But for right now, just a moment to give you your flowers. You know how proud I am of you and your journey so far, but for what you're doing for other young sisters coming through, just a big thank you. You know, I know it takes a lot of emotional labor, but you know, you're doing things that are going to leave impact many, many years down the line.
1: I could not do it without your support, that's for sure. And to have another island sister, Pacific sister, because I think people forget that the Torres Strait is part of the Pacific as well.
0: Yep.
1: We are Melanesian people. We have such deeply rooted connections to specifically places like Samoa,
0: mm-hmm.
1: because, you know, who brought us Christianity. And, you know, we share such similar language as well. Like our ear is Talinga.
0: That's it.
1: So we have such deeply rooted connections. And I think having people like us in the industry who are minorities within minorities.
0: Yeah.
1: There's such strength in having yarns with you and being supported by people such as yourself, you know, definitely gives me confidence to keep going and especially be in spaces that we're outnumbered in. So thank you so much for having me on the show today.
0: Well, of course, of course. I like to say that I'm collecting you girls like Infinity Stones up here on this platform, forming my own little Avengers gang of talented Black and Pacifica people up here. But to take us out, I've got some D'Angelo for you, my Radio Australia family. As always, I want you to take care of each other and come back and join me same time next week as we do it all again here for On The Record. This is Brown Sugar, chosen for you by Zipora. Till next time, Tofa Soifua. We'll see you very, very soon.

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0: this is ABC News with David Rollins. The head of NATO has condemned fresh Russian strikes on Ukraine's capital Kyiv that have killed more than 20 people. It comes as NATO prepares to host its annual summit in Turkey, where major defence spending announcements are expected to be made. US President Donald Trump will be in attendance, coming face-to-face with many European leaders who declined to support his war against Iran for the first time. NATO Secretary-General Mark Rutte says Ukraine is gaining the upper hand in its war against Russia.
1: What happened last night is an indiscriminate attack on innocent civilians, on infrastructure, cities in Ukraine, people getting killed. But this is not the way Russia can ever win this war.
0: Foreign Affairs Minister Penny Wong says China's latest ballistic missile tests in the Pacific Ocean lacks the transparency and reassurance that Pacific nations expect. Australia was among countries notified by the Chinese government that a missile test in the Pacific with a dummy warhead would be conducted within 24 hours. China's Navy has confirmed the missile was launched from a submarine and landed within a target zone in the Pacific. Senator Wong has told 7:30 the test is counter to the peace which Australia and other members of the Pacific Islands Forum want for the region.
2: Destabilising acts can lead to miscalculation, can lead where we do not want these actions to lead. So I think China is aware of Australia's position and I hope is aware of the view of the Pacific Islands Forum.
0: Meanwhile, Tibetan leaders have used the Dalai Lama's 91st birthday to accuse China of using a new law to diminish non-Chinese cultures. South Asia correspondent Rachel Clayton has more.
3: The Chinese government says its new ethnic unity law, which came into effect last week, is needed to combat separatist movements abroad. But the Tibetan government, which is in exile, says it will force the assimilation of Tibetans by eroding their language, religion and culture. It also warns the legislation may be used to target Tibetan activists.

0: people that it says was approaching what it calls a security zone in southern Lebanon and posing a threat to its forces. At least 25 people have been killed and about 100 injured during riots at a large prison near Sri Lanka's capital, Colombo. Nick Parmeter has the details.
1: Police say clashes between rival groups of inmates at Negombo Prison began Sunday local time, with the groups appearing to be more permanent convicted prisoners and those under temporary detention. Security forces struggled to contain the rival groups in what was the deadliest violence of its kind for several years in Sri Lanka. Several people are believed to have died in the initial violence on Sunday, but on Monday morning local time, the clashes exploded, with more than 20 left dead. Among the victims are at least half a dozen prison staff. Officials say police reinforcements are now clearing the jail, with the military on standby.
0: US President Donald Trump has confirmed he asked FIFA chief Gianni Infantino to review a red card against American striker Falaron Bolungan, which was issued during the team's World Cup game last week. FIFA earlier this week said it had suspended the one-game ban for a year, allowing Bolungan to play in the next match against Belgium in the quarterfinals. FIFA has denied the phone call influenced its decision. Trump says he has even more respect for Infantino following the reversal.
2: Yes, I asked for a review by FIFA. I spoke to a man who's highly respected, and by the way, whose level of respect has gone up tenfold. And he was good before this started.
0: And an ACT parliamentary committee has found the government's plan for language education in public schools is not fit for purpose. The inquiry found that gaps in the system are preventing some Year 11 and 12 students from continuing language studies into college. It follows the closure of a centralised ATAR-level language program, with senior language enrolments now declining. ABC News.
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5: Kia ora, Bulavanaka, halo, kita, and welcome everyone to Nijan Footy, the best place for Pacifica footy news and stories in the rugby league and rugby union worlds. My name is Tinero Aruna, and alongside me each week is my koi, Sammy Wykes. Sammy, big weekend, brother.
6: Huge weekend. Oh, you can hear my voice already. It's gone.
5: Sorry about that.
6: It's been a massive weekend of rugby, just talking, dribbling rugby for, like, I reckon 3 days straight. And sorry about my voice. It's gone.
5: You're all good. We'll get through the show, but tell us about your weekend. Did I see you commentating?
6: Yeah, I was commentating the Wallabies. I was on sidelines for the Wallabies and Ireland game. Cracking test match. 41,000 people. It was cold there, but not, like, no wind. Running rugby, and I was just down on sideline with, reporting back up to the comms box. Declan Byrne, our old producer, he was play-by-play caller. And then we had Bernard Foley, former Wallaby, the Iceman. He was the expert, and they were just, we worked well together as a team.
5: Yeah, nice.
6: Bit going on. And on that as well, do you know who I saw in the crowd? A couple of league stars.
5: Yeah, the Roosters boys.
6: Roosters boys. Yeah, Did you see them as well? Sitili Tuponua, former Rooster.
5: Siwa Wong.
6: Yeah, big Siwa Wong. So they were all in there. It was good to see them.
5: Joey Manu, was he there?
6: I didn't see Joey, but Will Hopuate messaged me and said that he is in the crowd with his son. So, yeah, everyone was getting around. Apparently Mark Wahlberg was in one of the boxes as well. That's what I'm hearing. Marky Mark.
5: Jump on my back, mate. We'll try and get through the
6: show. Thanks, mate. I appreciate it.
5: Look after that voice of yours.
6: Yeah.
5: So today we'll be covering NRL Round 18, but the big news, it is State of Origin week. Game 3, it is 1-1, 1 to New South Wales, 1 to the Maroons. Are we confident as Blues fans?
6: Yes, definitely not as Maroons fans.
5: I am excited.
6: Excited, okay. Well, that's... We'll keep it there.
5: We'll work with that
6: and for
5: then,
6: sure.
5: Obviously, in rugby union, the Nations Championships kicked off over
6: Nations
5: the weekend.
6: Championships, Nations Cup. So we'll unpack those games and look forward to what's coming up this weekend. But we've also got our big guest, Ben Volavola, the new signing for the Fijian Drua, age

0: 35, so he's in the prime of his career, still plenty of legs left in him. And I know I've known him for a very long time, he looks about 21. Like his skin is beautiful. Yeah, does not age. No creases in the lines or anything.
1: Ben Volavola also represented the Flying Fijians in two World Cups. Hopefully three next year, eh?
0: I think so. That's what he's hoping for, and I'm hoping for that as well. But really,
1: Queensland Reds, he played for.
0: Just come off the back of the Queensland Reds Super Rugby season. But he's been around to many clubs, so he's got a lot of wisdom around bouncing around, getting into new environments and understanding how to earn respect and trust from his teammates, always being the new guy in a team. So that would be pretty cool to ask him about that.
1: Just before we go, France, he's played in France, in England,
0: New Zealand, Australia. So yeah, he's been around a lot. So make sure you stay tuned for our chat with Ben Volavola.
2: Hey guys, it's Dimitri Waimonga here from the One New Zealand Warriors. You're listening to Tunisian Footy.
1: Round 18 NRL, we'll get through the games on the weekend before we get to our briefing of
0: preview
1: of State of Origin. But yes, there were only five games played over the weekend in the NRL, and the Panthers get the job done, beating the Rabbitohs 36 points to 14. The Dragons get a win.
0: Did you go
1: the Tigers on your tipping last week?
0: No, I went my upset being the Brumbies and the women's.
1: Oh, okay.
0: Yeah. Who did you go? Did you go the Tigers for your upset?
1: No. I don't know. No, I went the Knights.
0: Oh, you went the Knights.
1: We'll get to the Knights.
0: Yeah.
1: The Dragons, they beat the Tigers 24 points to 10. And soon to be Cook Island international, Valentine Holmes, he scored two tries for the Dragons and got them to their victory. The Sharks, they beat the Broncos 28 points to 16. And the Tongan fisherman, Sione Katoa, on that right wing, scoring three tries for the Sharkies. This result pushes the Broncos further down the ladder. They are currently...
0: Are we putting a pin through the Broncos? They're gone?
1: Well, apparently the coach doesn't think so.
0: Madge still thinks there's hope, but I just can't. You can't lose that many games within a season and think you're going to sneak into the eight.
1: They are second last on the ladder.
0: That is crazy.
1: Yes, on for and against points, they are second last on the ladder. So, I mean, they'll need a miracle to get out of this one. I think so, but great result for the Sharkies. The Eels, they get the win over the Sea Eagles, 23 points to 14. And the final game, the Newcastle Knights beat the Dolphins at home, 13 points to 12. And it was the Samoan Kiwi, Dylan Brown. He was the difference, kicking his first ever field goal in a NRL match to win the game. Let's shift over to game three, New South Wales versus Queensland. Now, this time it's played in Queensland. The series are tied up 1-1. Look, I think when you look back at the first two games, game one, I thought New South Wales got very lucky with Kalen Ponga getting sent off. They make one of the biggest comebacks in State of Origin history, Blues winning game one. They head down to Melbourne in game two. It was a tight first half. Blues had the slight lead, and then Queensland put on an absolute clinic in the second half and demolished the Blues to win game two. Now we head to Queensland, home of the Maroons in Brisbane, game three. What are your thoughts leading into this one, Sammy?
0: Well, the dust has settled now on all the teams. You know, there's a lot of build-up towards, who's going to be selected, who's in and out. And we can all say there was, from the outside looking in, strange decisions on who was going to be in the Blues team. And now that it's settled, obviously you're just going to back the boys that are going to wear that jersey to try and get the job done in Queensland. So I'm pretty interested to know how, say, Nathan Cleary goes. How he and Mitch Moses goes, that partnership, because a lot of commentary around that partnership, having two dominant halves, doesn't seem to be clicking well.
1: Yep.
0: But for yourself, T, preparation was, is it important that those two guys get together and understand, okay, how do we want to play this game where everyone plays their part? Do they have enough of a connection to be able to sort of come up with a game plan to be able to beat Queensland?
1: I hope so.
0: I do hope so. It feels like if they don't get it right,

0: I don't think it. Nothing's going to go right.
1: Yeah. Look, I'll start with the Blues. I mean, they've made changes. I think if they went in with the same team or the same mindset even, they probably won't get the result. Given that they've made some big decisions, you know, Jack Bostock going on the wing there for Brian To'o is huge.
0: Yep.
1: I thought that he was there to look after Selwyn Cobbo, but then I realised that Mark Nawanganitawase is the right winger. So Jack will have to go onto the left wing, but he's a right side centre for the Dolphins. But obviously he's there, he's in form, but also that height difference where he'll be coming up against Jojo Fifita. We've seen in game two, Jojo Fifita getting up over Bizza for that try. So that's a big change. I love how Liam Martin's come into the squad as well. Just the aggression that Liam and both Hudson Young will add to both sides of the field. And then Hamole Olakau'atu coming on off the bench, most likely for Liam Martin to play down that right side back row. Hopefully that brings a bit of spark and also some points.
0: When I look at the way Queensland have played both these games, they love to keep the ball alive, really good second man plays and really good offloads happening. Knowing what's coming, like what do the Blues need to do to be able to stop their expansive style of footy?
1: Yeah, look, Queensland play such a great brand of footy that you might solve one problem, but there's going to be another problem off the back of solving that one. So I think at first you have to control the ruck speed. You know, controlling the defense in the middle, how fast they get there, then play the balls, it takes away or limits Harry Grant's impact in this game.
0: And he had a big impact in game two.
1: Off the back of those fast play the balls he had a huge impact. Now, when you control the ruck speed, you may have to add numbers to the tackles, which means there might be a late third man defender. And we've seen Queensland not afraid to move the ball when they see space, especially down that right to left side, down that left edge. When they are moving that ball, they seem to get some joy with Selwyn Cobbo down that left.
0: So on that point, like, would they be practicing trying to slow the ball down with just two in the tackle so it keeps an extra man on their feet in the defensive line? Or do you still send that third man in and just try and slow down a fraction more and they've just got to work hard off the ground to get back in the defensive line?
1: Penrith Panthers do it really well where they invest players in those early tackles, you know, 3-4, but then they do their best to get them back. If they don't get back, they get line speed and try and shut down any movement. Now, at the NRL level, some clubs are afraid to move the ball in yardage. Queensland, they're not afraid to chance their arm. So investing numbers in, I would, but then also being able to, okay, when there is shape, when you see, look up on the edges, you see shape, how are you going to shut down that ball movement? One, line speed, but also you have to work from the inside. Markers have to work, A, B, C defenders have to work. And then if they end up getting around, there has to be, you know, scramble defense or coverage from the inside covering whoever does end up on the outside.
0: That's a good bit of detail. Like when you think about your defensive systems and how you want to play, okay, maybe the first two tackles, yeah, we're going to send numbers, try and slow it down. If not, we don't need to send numbers in other ones, different parts of the field. You might be able to change tactics again. So it's a really good insight.
1: I think it was when Hammer made the break in game two and then Tedesco came and made that tackle. So when the fullback would be the last part of that last line of defense, which means the far winger has to come over and look after that fullback position. Now, Harry Grant was that smart that he knew that the fullback was going to go back, James Tedesco go back to position, so he creeps down the short side. They were all scrambling, and then they scored that try in the first half, the Maroons. So a bit of defensive work for the Blues to try and do, but Queensland, they're just relentless. They are relentless in the way that they play the game. The other thing I'd love for the Blues to do, take their chances. You know, when they get quick play the balls, when they get offloads, when you asked about Nathan Cleary and Mitch Moses, yes, there should be chemistry, but also how do we play when we have a man down or we're on the front foot?
0: Front football, when we see swing space. The club, yep.
1: So getting everyone around them to push, hit holes and create opportunities. Let's try and, you know, move the ball, find ways to score points, because some of those opportunities don't always come up.
0: Yeah, and Queensland, man, I know that we speak about New South Wales a lot, but they are a very classy side, Queensland. Very tough to beat, like, anywhere, but let alone on their home turf in a decider. So it's going to be a big clash. Can you give me a score prediction?
1: Oh, score prediction. I reckon I'm going to give you two.
0: Okay.
1: It's either going to be Queensland win by heaps or Blues win by
0: a small margin.
1: A small margin.
0: Ooh, I like that. Okay. Either way, we're safe there.
1: That's my prediction.
0: Okay, awesome.
1: And all the best to the New South Wales Blues, to all our Queenslanders who say that we are very biased. Yes, we are, because we're New South Wales fans. So, but I do think that Queensland do play a very, very good brand of rugby league. And in other news, the Francis brothers, Tupou and Tony, do you know them?
0: I actually do. That's that's actually Will Hopuate's first cousin. So John Hopuate, his sister, that's her boys.
1: Really?
0: Yeah.
1: They're another Hopuates. Yeah. Oh my days, how much bigger can this family get? But Tony playing for
0: the Titans
1: yeah. And Tupou currently at the Broncos.
0: Yeah, so he just played in that Queensland Origin 19s team last week or the week before.
1: And smashed today.
0: And he's only 18.
1: Yeah.
0: So he's a good footballer.
1: Well, these two boys, they are eligible to play for Australia, New Zealand, Tonga, Lebanon, Fiji, and France this World Cup. It's been reported that both brothers intend to represent Lebanon.
0: Yeah, their dad's Lebanese. But I was like, I'm trying to get the Fijian part of it. We need to get one of these boys on the show. I'll confirm with their cousin Will and just think, hey, are you Fijian as well, brother? You left that bit out. You only told me you're Tongan.
1: It's funny when I watched Tupou Francis, because they were like, if you have followed him when he was
0: a little
1: kid.
0: We're going back 5 years ago.
1: 5 years ago when I was in the UK, I used to watch this little kid on social media, and he was a character. He used to make me laugh. And it was Tupou Francis.
0: His body shape has changed a lot since then, and now he's fit and he is ready to go. He'll be in the NRL before you know it. But that's pretty cool news that they'll be representing Lebanon at the Rugby League World Cup. T, outstanding work on your rugby league detail.
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1: Well, Sammy, big weekend of International Rugby Union. Talk to me.
0: Yeah, Nations Championships and the Nations Cup kicked off over the weekend. And honestly, it was an incredible start for the international window. Every test match that was played delivered everything you wanted to see. You know, tries, close games, couple of blowouts, big hits, huckers, free-flowing footy and big crowds everywhere. So I used that weekend to tell my wife that I've got a lot of work on. So I got out of a lot of chores. So I was sweet as. And she tried to question me, but when I say it's work, oi, it's work.
1: Oh, well, now you're coming. This is the working part.
0: So I need that information to feed Indonesian footy. And I'll start with Fiji versus Wales. Wales won this one 39 points to 24. But Fiji was superior when it came down to that running rugby, you know, their Fijian flair, like entertaining, like using the ball, pops, flick passes, ball through the legs. Like they were sensational in that part of the field. And I know people have been saying that they need to get the balance right. Like that style of footy can work, but at test footy, like you need to be able to kick, you need to be able to play the territory game and play a bit conservative. But to be honest, man, I disagree with all those comments. I just think they need to double down on their style of footy.
1: Playing their style, yeah.
0: Yeah, I you could tell straight away what their identity was from the kickoff. So usually if you kick the ball deep, you know, you'd catch the ball, set up a phase, maybe play one more, get both sides of the ruck with a kick chase, either put up a contestable or kick it out and you exit cleanly. So the Fijians, though, Sammy Radradra catches it deep, looks left, like not much of the blind side. Boom, right foot, puts Wayne Nicolo down the edge and he goes steaming down the left-hand touchline, ball over the head, back on the inside, flick. They eventually get tackled out, but I was like, oh, we're off to a flyer. How good is this?
1: You got to think too, if you're the other team, if you're Wales, how do you prepare to play these teams.
0: Exactly.
1: Going into these games, and it could be like, yep, stick strong and just, you know, defend well, and we'll get, they'll make the errors. But if Fiji execute and they give the light, they've been given the license to play their brand of footy, you know, they're only going to get better. And then it's more about the other teams having to worry about Fiji.
0: Yeah, if Fiji doesn't play that style, they're not scoring points. And the biggest one, what you just touched on, you don't strike fear in the opposition. Because if they're going to play that conservative style, like the other team's going, sweet as, I don't have to worry about being stuck on an edge, one-on-one with someone like a Tuisova or Celestino Ravutamando, who's got great footwork. So they need to continue to put the pressure on and play their style so they can continue to get their points. Where they do need to be better, though, is some penalties, like careless penalties, you know, taking someone out in the air at line-out time, you know, at scrum time, making sure that you don't get giveaways, penalties from a pushover, because that's what allowed Wales to play their style, get the penalty, kick to the corner, more try.
1: So that's more of a discipline and smarts thing, yep, like the awareness thing.
0: Individually, they just need to stay, you know, like mentally strong and stay disciplined within their parts of the field. You know, so like they don't switch off. They don't give easy outs so the opposition can find a way back in. Because when you look at, again, I look at the try of, or the disallowed try from Celestino Ravutamanda, on the right side, it went tip pass to Rayasi. Rayasi threw the legs, like passes it through his legs to Tuisova. Tuisova catches above his shoulder. Basketball pass over the top of a defender. Celestino, massive dive in the corner, but he just doesn't get the downward pressure to put the ball down. It ends up being a knock on. But you're just like going, this is the best running rugby I've ever seen. Like, they are really chancing their arms. So double down on your game, Fiji. Keep going. Just stay disciplined and just finish and execute. So they will play England this week, which will be a tough game for them. But we'll move over to Samoa versus Hong Kong, China. Samoa put on a clinic, 66 points to 19. Tuna Tuitama, he scored in the first minute. Their number eight, Yokopo Mapu, was running amok on Hong Kong's defense. It was like playing the under eights again. And a double on debut for winger Solomona. So they are playing with a lot of confidence. That's two wins in a row for Manu Samoa. And if you compare that to last year, it's like you could just see it within the group. They're more connected, and they're probably going to need that confidence going into their next game against Georgia. Tonga versus Zimbabwe. They won this one in a tight one, 36 points to 26. Zimbabwe were actually in front, 26-19, with about 13 minutes to go. Patrick Pellegrini, yellow card for back chat to the ref. He wasn't happy with whatever happened after one of their tries. And I just see the ref get his yellow card out, send your marching orders, and he's still chirping away as he's
1: really
0: getting yellow carded.
1: He didn't come across like that when he was here on Asian Footy, where we got to interview him. So.
0: That's the competitive side that coming out of him. Yeah. So, but
1: was
0: when
1: he like that when you'd play cards when you were little? Or like sports?
0: No, he didn't say anything to me. He did not dare to say anything. But when he came back on, they scored two tries and he kicked the penalty goal to seal the game. So I guess the good signs for Tonga is that they found a way to come back and get the job done. And then we mentioned the Wallabies, nail biter. Ireland won 33 points to 31. Could have had Ben Donaldson had a chance to kick a penalty after the bell to win the game. Didn't quite land it. So
1: where was the kick from?
0: 40 out sideline. Kickable, we got the distance, just didn't get the direction. So unfortunate for the Wallabies, but they played a really good game. So unlucky not to get that win. And for the All Blacks, Dave Rennie, Adi Savea, 34 points to 32 over France. So that was a cracking game, seesaw style of scoreline.
1: How much of a difference does Adi make, eh?
0: Oh, huge.
1: I've seen that turnover. He gets the ball, gets the penalty, quick tap.
0: Mate, they're on.
1: He goes in and then they score on the next place.
0: So I don't think the All Blacks have never not had effort on effort on effort, but it just seems under Dave Rennie and with Artie, they live and breathe effort on effort, and they're only going to get better and better.
1: France is a hard team to beat as well.
0: Absolutely.
1: Eh?
0: They've been very dominant and sort of been the All Blacks bogey team for a very long time, but they get the job done on that. And then we'll cover on Friday and preview a few of the other test matches for round two of the Nations Championships and Nations Cup. But that's it for Rugby Union.
3: The long story short with Shelley Long.
1: Yes, joining us here on Knees and Footy is Shelley Long. Every Monday, our PNG Orchid star. And we have just kicked off with the NRLW season last weekend. Shelley, your former club, the Cowboys, I'm going straight there. Talk to me. What's happened? Cowboys v Brisbane in Brisbane.
0: Sorry, I don't mean to laugh. I don't know why I'm laughing. I just... It's just the confidence that you gave us last week.
1: I should have said, how are you, Shelley?
0: Yeah. But no, go straight there.
1: Straight in the deep end. Talk to us, Shel.
4: I think it was a very tough game to watch, unfortunately. And like you said, T, the Broncos did come away with the win, 50 points to 4 in that game, the same score that they were held to last year as well. The Brisbane Broncos, in terms of their recruitment, I think they've done really well. The likes of Jesse Southwell, they've kept Ali Brigginshaw and Tamika Upton in that side. They're dangerous, and even more so when you add Jesse Southwell to the mix. I think in terms of that game, the Broncos dominated in the majority of the overall game, and they looked extremely polished as well. I think for the Cowboys, they have a lot to take away from that game. I think running one out was definitely an area that they'll look to fix moving forward, and defensively as well. Just tightening up around the ruck area and also making sure that they're not kind of falling for any single one outs as well.
1: Yep. I mean, the defending premiers got off to a great start, and everyone keeps talking about this two-horse race with the Brisbane Broncos and the Sydney Roosters, but what other teams caught your eye over the weekend?
4: For me, it was definitely the New Zealand Warriors. I think they had an outstanding performance over the weekend against the Bulldogs. They looked dangerous. For me, it was Aminita Pucky. She scored 2 tries in that game. She's been doing extremely well for them. I think she's had a great preseason behind her. And Patricia Maliepo, she has also been outstanding for them. They're her second year in the NRLW competition, but she's given us a lot to look at. And I think moving forward, they'll be another challenger for the final series.
1: Yeah, I'm keen to see the Warriors play a team like Brisbane Broncos or the Sydney Roosters. Get a measure on, you know, where they're at, and you know they've recruited really well with Aneta Claudia Nuosala and
0: Mele
1: Hufanga and Gail as well. So, yeah, it's going to be interesting. But any other games that you were that you end up catching over the weekend?
4: Yeah, look, I love the footy. I thought just kick us off. At the beginning of the NRLW competition was the Sharks versus the Knights. The Knights ended up winning 18 points to 4 in that game, and I thought it was a great way to enter us into the 2026 campaign of NRLW. It was a tight game. Cronulla Sharks, unfortunately, did lose a player to the sin bin. So for the scoreline to be 18-4, I think they've got a lot going for them in terms of the season. And the Newcastle Knights, 18 points is not a lot for them. They're an attacking team. They do generally well. So I think they've got a lot to continue to build on as well.
1: Yeah, we spoke to Sala Tongatuki on Friday on Knees and Footy and covered that game, and just the way that the Knights carried the ball, got quick play the balls, and then just caused a bit of dramas with the ball in hand against the Sharks defensive team. But looking at all the games, which player would you say really stood out to you after watching the first round of NRLW?
4: For me, the player that stood out the most was definitely Aminita Pucky. I absolutely love watching her on the weekend, and I think she's one of those young players that has a lot to still continue to give to the game. She's been in the system for quite some time now, but she ended up scoring herself 2 tries, and I think she's worked really hard in the off-season to get herself back into that starting team. And she is an adaptive player as well, so really excited to see how she goes throughout the remainder.
1: Yeah, I'm pretty sure she played in the halves for Tonga as well. So, good start to her season. And it's also good to see our good friend Sala Tongatuki, the West Tigers, beating the Parramatta Eels 28 points to 16. It's been 3 years now where we had Salah on Nijan Footy, and the last 2 years they've lost the first couple rounds.
0: Do you remember in the first year when she came in full of confidence, yep. and then they lost one, lost two, lost
1: it
0: three,
1: started going
0: and
1: down,
0: then
1: down.
0: And then we were like, "Hey Salah, are you going to come on Friday?" We got no reply back. We got crickets. Like yep. she did not want to talk to us, and she would come on like after 8 episodes. Sorry, I just didn't want to talk to anyone.
1: Yep. So join us on Nijan Footy Fridays to catch up with Salah, and I'm sure we'll see a very positive Salah on Friday.

0: But that's it for Rugby League. Let's shift over to Rugby Union. Super Rugby Women's, what do you got for us?
1: Yeah, so the final rounds of Super W has officially ended. It was a great season this year, and I think there was a lot of wins that happened that weren't expected either throughout that campaign. So it was really down to the final whistle. The Fijian Drua, they finished their regular season as minor premiership winners, and the Western Force, they ended up coming second just based on point differentiations there. So that's really exciting for those two teams. I think when you look at the competition and what it's been previously, the Waratahs and the Reds have always been top contenders. But this year, when you look at that with the Fijian Drua and the Western Force being on the top of the table, I think that's a great, there's been just a great competition overall. And I think that that's really well deserved as well.
0: Did the Tars and Reds players all jump over to NRLW?
2: There's a fair few. We highlighted that last week. There's about 16 in total. It's very good news for the Fijian Drua finishing on top. They were outstanding when they put a clinic on the Reds. And then for the Waratahs, as Shelley mentioned, they've been the form team for so long. They've never even lost to an Australian side before, and they lost their first time against the Force last week. And now it's back-to-back losses against the Reds. So that pushed them down. So they'll be pretty disappointed with the fact that they won the comp last year. But
0: now
2: I think
0: they'll go back and play Force in the semis.
2: What's that, sorry?
0: Now they'll go back,
2: yeah, back and play the Force in the semis. But the one for the Drua, home ground advantage, they'll be playing the Reds in their semi-final in Lautoka. So this could be an unbelievable crowd at Lautoka, because if they win this, I'm pretty sure and I'm hoping that the Drua get a home grand final. I'm hoping that's the case. So I've got to fact check that, but Shell, that will be unbelievable if there can be a semi-final and a grand final in the Sugar City in Fiji.
1: Oh, 100%. And you look at kind of the last couple of weeks, the Drua has had a bye this week. The Reds played Waratahs in that game just gone. So they're going to be battered. And then you're versing the Drua at a home game. So, you know, the crowds are insane. I've seen the videos. I've never been there personally, but I'd love to go one day. But the crowds look insane. And I think when you've got that driving behind you, you've got every chance of winning. And I think for the Reds, they're going to be battered and bruised after taking that win against the Waratahs.
0: Great work, Shelley. We'll have you back on next Monday, Nijin Footy, and have a great week, Shel. It's always a blessing having you here on the show.
1: Thanks so much, guys. Have a wonderful week.
3: Talofalava, kia orana. I'm Lima Sopoanga, and you guys are listening to Nijin Footy.
2: Here we go, T. Our guest on today's show is arguably one of the biggest signing the Fijian Drua have made since probably Nemanja Nondolo Kurundrani. But unlike Nems, this bloke is still fit, fine, ready to go with more than 200 professional games under his belt. He's played Super Rugby. He's played in the top 14 in France. He's played in the Premiership in England. He's also represented the Flying Fijians at two Rugby World Cups, chasing a third one, we hope. And he's joining us today on Nijin Footy. Please welcome Ben Vola Vola Bulavinaka Volivinabras. Thanks for joining us.
4: Vola Bulavinaka, thanks for having me.
2: It is great to have you on, my friend. Before we get into, a bit of culture, a bit of footy chat, obviously the ripe age of 35, is it?
4: 35.
2: Yeah. You've just come off
0: 35.
2: Man, he looks good, doesn't he?
0: He is looking good.
2: Oh, man, 35. It's that Fijian oil, bro. It's that coconut oil, man.
0: What's the secret, bro?
4: Yeah, a bit of coconut oil, a bit of kava.
2: Yeah. Man, that kava ages the boys. I don't know what you're drinking, but look, you've just come off a season with the Reds. I thought you were outstanding every time you came off the bench there, but I just want to do a quick check-in with the body. How is it?
4: It's good. It's travelling well. When you look after it, it pays you back, so thankfully it's feeling good.
0: Fijian background, whereabouts in Fiji are you from?
4: So I grew up in Suva. My family is from Tai Level over in Suva, right next to the airport there in Nasori.
0: Oh, nice.
4: So, yeah, family's from over there.
2: And how big is your Fijian family?
4: Like any other island family, we're quite big, scattered across Oz, Fiji, and around the world as well. We've got a good share of our family now based in Sydney, some here in Brisbane. Some still left over in Fiji. I've got one sibling, so pretty small compared to other island families, but a lot of cousins, aunts and uncles, grandparents, they just keep going.
0: You just mentioned that you grew up in Suva. What was your upbringing like?

0: It was awesome, man. I think it really laid the foundations for the rest of my life. I was born in Sydney, and then mum and I moved to Suva probably before I even turned one, and then lived there for the first 9 years of my life. Went to school there, played the first organized game of rugby there while at school. So it was awesome. I had fond memories of living in Fiji.
1: Good.
2: You know, when you think about living in Fiji as a kid, like it's you just think so relaxed, laid back, and you know, kids just roaming free. You know, what were your fondest memories about living and growing up in Fiji and just being a kid there?
0: Just like you said, relaxed. You're so naive to the struggles of life because you're so young. Everything was based around the game at the time. Like, if you grew up in Fiji, rugby was it. You wanted to try play sevens or wear the white jersey for the 15s format. Everyone's playing rugby there. It's like embedded within our culture. So if you could find like an empty bottle, coconut shell, if you were walking around with an actual rugby ball, you were like, you were a high flyer. So I remember school games at lunchtimes was just like an empty soft drink bottle filled with sand or dirt, and then you just make be with what you had. Simple life, but so fulfilling.
1: Then moving over to Australia when you're 9 years old, what was that transition like as a young kid growing up in Fiji, then coming over to the big city of Australia?
0: I think my mum was the only one that sort of understood how intimidating it was for myself. I had friends at a school that I thought was big, and then I go to a Aussie primary school that was twice as big as the primary school I was going to in Fiji, you know? So culturally it was different. You speak differently. The way you connect with people is different because cultures is different. So it was quite intimidating for myself. And even like organized rugby. So I didn't play club rugby until mum sort of found a club through a random relationship that she had at work. But whilst playing organized rugby in Fiji at school, we were playing bare feet. Balls were found. Any ball that could be found was used during those games. Whereas then fast forward playing childhood grassroots rugby in Sydney, and like mum has to find boots for the first time. I'm like wearing a mouth guard because you were supposed to wear a mouth guard. So it was different. It was different. It took some time to adapt to. I think for my brother, it was a bit of adapting as well. He was 5 at the time. So I guess once the first few years went by, then we actually started to see how blessed we were to be in Sydney.
2: Yeah, it's funny you bring up some of those scenarios that you face, those adjustments, because when my younger cousins who grew up in Fiji, probably the same time they came back, you know, at the age of 10 or 11, the one thing they hated about going to school in Australia was wearing shoes. They just couldn't, you know, stand wearing those leather school shoes because, you know, wear no shoes and just be free and you know, sing a lot of hymns and songs and just, yeah, just be free the whole time. So for yourself, you know, what was probably the hardest adjustment, you know, out of all those things that you've just mentioned?
0: Probably building a community that I was comfortable in, you know, like just finding friends that could understand me and I could understand them. And I think it was just the start of what was to come because I've lived in so many places now, and you just have to throw yourself in into cultures if you want to fit in and find a sense of belonging. So I think that was the biggest challenge, was like just the, because you're so young, all you want is just a group of friends and just to feel comfortable and a sense of belonging.
2: A good place where you find a sense of belonging is playing rugby. Like that's everyone
0: Yeah,
2: speaks that
0: big time.
2: language, so that always helps a kid. You know, you mentioned playing, you know, loosely in Fiji, then organized when you moved to Brisbane. But who really planted the seed for you that you admired, where you go, man, I want to play like that player?
0: Professionally, I mean, while I was in Fiji, it was always Sarivi
2: Yes,
0: and Nicky
2: he's the
0: Little
2: goat. Oh, Nicky
0: wearing
2: Little
0: the
2: as well, yeah.
0: yeah, and Nicky Little at the, playing the 15s format. It was always Nicky Little. Always wanted to kick like him. And then just growing up, like he was different because he was a 10 that was physical too, you know. He wasn't just a guy that could attack with a ball. He didn't shy away from the defensive, physical battles as well. So those two guys growing up in Fiji were two guys I loved watching. Obviously, Sarevi was the king back then. And then moving to Sydney and watching like the Wallabies and the All Blacks and stuff was guys like Larkham and Carter. These guys that I really looked up to just because of how successful they were and the way that they played. But also, I grew up as a skinny, tall, lanky kid. And at the time, tens were like stocky, shorter guys that could use their feet and stuff. And I could relate with.

0: lock him because he was tall, he was lanky, and he knew how to play really well and be effective in that way. So he was someone I looked up to.
1: Before we get to your rugby union journey and more into it, was there any thoughts of ever playing rugby league?
0: I grew up sort of dipping my feet into rugby league, but mom hated. She hated the idea of me playing rugby league. She was like, "It's too rough." And I'm like, "Have you seen the rucks in union? It's brutal, man." Even though I don't go near
2: I was
0: them.
2: going to say, bro, have you ever stuck your head in a ruck yet? But
0: Bro, still 13 years, I've still yet to put my head in a ruck. But then all my cousins and close friends that I went to high school with, they were all like rugby league players, first rugby league players, and then they would jump over to rugby union and play and kill rugby union. So obviously you're surrounded by the NRL when you're growing up in Australia, so you always wanted to try it. And I would sometimes train with some of the rugby league guys at my high school. So I went to Endeavour Sports High, and they have quite a successful rugby league program over there, even though I was predominantly in the union program, which is a lot smaller than the league one. I was constantly rubbing shoulders and befriended guys who were playing rugby league, and then went through and created and built a rugby league career for themselves. So I would try it here and there, but never played organized rugby league games. Wished I could.
1: I was just trying to think of all
0: But
1: the leagues at Endeavour then, like Cole Stanley or
0: yeah.
1: Pinani around your
0: Yeah, the
1: age.
0: Stanley brothers were there. Joey Lealua was in my year.
1: Yeah, that's right. Yep.
0: Cameron King was in my year. So there's a few of them, man. They were stacked, that team.
2: Well, man, I'm glad you stayed with rugby union because you've been outstanding. You've had a long career so far. And if you've just joined us, we are chatting with Ben Volavola, new signing for the Fijian Drua. But Benny, let's talk about your career. Like, you've bounced around to a lot of different places. You've got a lot of experience globally, in the top 14, in the Premiership in England with Leicester, Super Rugby. We've had some players, myself and Tebow, we bounced around to a couple of teams as well. For yourself, what was it like, just always bouncing around to different teams and not really sort of being able to be a one club man or a two club man in your career?
0: Before the whole professional rugby thing started, I always wanted to travel and try to travel the world. And I've been blessed that rugby gave me that. So that was a dream that rugby was enabled to bring and make it a reality for myself. And I think early in my career at the start, clubs build this perception where loyalty is awesome and you're a one club man. It's an unreal achievement. But for myself to be able to travel around and be a part of different cultures and different teams, for myself, it continued to drive the competitive juices because you don't build this sense of being naive and staying comfortable. Every time you go to a different team, a different club, place your feet into a different culture, you're forced to prove yourself again because they're different teammates. They don't really know what you bring to the table. So then those competitive juices are continuously being forced and driven. And I think that's one thing that I loved about my career in bouncing around different teams and cultures and stuff was I had to be on my toes the entire time because every team I went to, I had to prove myself again. Whereas I feel like if I stayed in a place for too long, I got this sense of, okay, I'm comfortable now. This feeling of being naive and like I've shown the club what I can do. So therefore they like this sort of this self-arrogance in a way. So it challenged me every time that I changed teams. I knew I've got to prove myself again. I got to get the respect of the group and enable myself to grow in that way.
1: And how would you prove that going into a new club? Like what does that look like? Proving to your teammates or earning respect? What does that look like throughout your actions?
0: Yeah, I you touched on it just then. I think it was through my actions and through my experience. I think if a group gravitates to you when you speak through your actions before you speak verbally. Sort of shows a sense of humility as well. You're here to work for them and you're not here to bark at them. So when a group of guys and a group of people see you're in pain and you're working hard for the group before you even say a word, I just find through my experience, guys start to gravitate to you. And then the chat starts happening after that because you start feeling like you're earning their respect and therefore they want to pick your brains and how can we do this better? And the conversations begin after that.
2: Man, I love that advice, bro. And obviously your actions led you to playing for the Flying Fijians. Man, played in two World Cups now, but that first feeling of being caught into the Flying Fijians and then playing a game for them, you know, what was that moment like for you?
0: It was unreal, surreal. It was such a proud moment for myself and my family. Growing up in Australia, I never thought I would be playing for the Flying Fijians. I think as a kid growing up in Australia, if you're playing rugby union, the Wallabies is like the ultimate goal. And then I didn't realize the feeling that I felt after playing for Fiji and that game being in front of our people. Although it wasn't an official test, we played against the New Zealand Maldives in Suva. But to sing the national anthem before it, to do the Vimbi before the game, you're just never prepared for the emotions that run through you. Mm-hmm. And then for the game to be over and to realize that you wore the white jersey and play, and for the family to be there in Fiji as well. A lot of them throughout my Super Rugby career weren't able to watch me play live because at that time, obviously, the draw didn't exist. So to be able to play my first official rugby game for the Flying Fijians at home in Suva in front of family and friends that weren't usually there live was something really special.
1: Being on the road, playing for different clubs, also moving to Australia, but also having the opportunity to grow up in Fiji, when you do represent the Flying Fijians and going into camp, does that give you that bit of opportunity to connect closer and reconnect to your Fijian culture?
0: Big time. Big time. I'm so grateful for the guys who have the guys in the past who were part of the Flying Fijians when I first walked into camp, and even the current guys, younger guys that started when I was there and now coming through the ranks. It was really the group of people that I played with that enabled me to delve into my culture. Like I don't speak fluent Fijian, but ironically, I started speaking better Fijian because of these guys and being in that culture and rubbing shoulders with these guys. So it doesn't just bring me external exposure by playing these many tests for the Flying Fijians, but it allowed me to connect with the boys that were around me and also the people over in Fiji as well.
2: When I think about some of the players that you've played with in that white jersey, Kempisi Maafu, who we're close with, Nemani Nondolo Kurundrani, again, someone that we speak to often on our Friday shows. When you see where you've come from, like, how does it make you feel knowing that you've played with some unbelievable players?
0: Yeah, so blessed, man. So blessed. Couldn't have written this myself. You mentioned Kempisi Maafu. People ask me the reason how I got into the Flying Fijians or where the fire was lit to playing for the Flying Fijians, and it was Kempisi Maafu. He was constantly in my ear telling me how much it meant to him. Played for the Flying Fijians my first game, and the entire week just being there with him and Nems, it's just a feeling that it's hard to explain, but it's just felt so fulfilling and content. Man, he's a big reason to why I wore that jersey.
1: At the ripe age or the young age of 35 years old in the career that you've had so far, when you reflect on the journey you've had, what are you most proud about?
0: I think I'm more proud with the last few years of my career than the early parts. Like, the reason why I say that is because I think my mentality is different now, and I've become a better rugby player because of my mentality now, and that's to serve first. Mm. When I go into a different culture and my mindset is to serve first, sooner or later, guys want to serve you because of how you're serving. You become richer for that, and you're enriching other guys for it as well. If you have that mindset, whenever I have that mindset, I have to be at the top of my game. I've got to be physically ready if I want to serve these guys the best that I can. I just wish I had that mindset my entire career.
2: Man, the way you're running around during Super this year, I thought you were 25 again. Like, you just moved freely. So you have been looking after yourself. And then we now move into the Fijian Drua, the signing to be able to play Super Rugby for the Drua. How long were you thinking about playing for the Drua? Even when they came into the competition, like, how long has that been sitting with you to potentially, I want to represent the Drua one day as well?
0: I always thought it would be a cool idea, but I never thought the opportunity would come. Because there's so much talent coming through the system in the country, I always thought it would be cool to play for a club that we've been wishing for God knows how long. Like, there'll be generations before us, older people living in Fiji now who've always wanted to have a Super Rugby team based in Fiji, and now they have it. I think it was just always sort of like a wish and a hope. And now that it's reality and we'll be joining them, it's pretty surreal.
2: You did say a big part of signing for the Drua was because you wanted to represent the Flying Fijians again at World Cup next year. You know, how much is that burning inside you to be able to get there in good shape for the Drua, play World Super, to then hopefully get that call up?
0: It's a massive reason to why we're going. And I think the fire's been burning since 4 years ago when I missed out on the 23 World Cup. So that fire's been burning ever since. But the fact that I'm able to sort of do both, or potentially do both, and play for the Drua and also potentially make the Flying Fijians, is something so special to me, you know, because to be able to serve the boys that are coming through, like my own people, something I'm really looking forward to, and helping the club get to places that they're wanting to get to.
2: Man, absolutely love that, bro. Look, you're going to go on to do amazing things. We wish you all the best. Thank you so much for your time being on here on Nijan Footy with us, sharing your story. And if I took something from that, it's being of service. Serve first.
1: I've already got it noted.
2: You
1: down
2: got it noted down? For, yeah, so is that your coaching speech for this weekend?
1: That's it.
2: Serve first. But all the best with the journey, bro. Hopefully we catch up soon.
0: Thank you. Thank you so much for having me, guys. Really appreciate you guys.
3: Give me three answers for this one.
1: Yes, if you're just joining us here on Nijan Footy with Tinito Aldana and Sam Wykes, this is where we like to finish our show with our competition of Give Me Three. It is our version of categories where one of us will ask the other a Give Me Three question. Well, now I've got Sam changed the rules last week.
2: So
1: Sam changed the rules. So I thought I'd just follow his rules. And then we keep a score throughout the year. And at the end of the year, the winner receives a jersey of their choice. From the loser.
2: You can wear your jersey when you get the feed. So just wear that at the same time. I need a big feed. But anyway, let's go.
1: So you spoke last week about the milestone man, Jason Taumalolo. And it's 300 games. Well, there is also another Tongan that is about to play 300 games in his next NRL game. Do you know who that is?
2: I believe it has to be a man from the Roosters.
1: Yes.
2: Big Nella Tupou.
1: So we're going to keep the same trend that you done last week.
2: Ooh.
1: And we've got three questions.
2: Oh, here we go.
1: Surrounding the great man, Daniel Tupou, and
2: like
1: celebrating
2: it.
1: His milestones.
2: I'm glad I changed the rules a fraction, because these are great.
1: Yep. So how old was Daniel Tupou when he made his NRL debut? That was one of your questions for Jason Taumalolo.
2: Yeah, it was. I know. It's good. I know he's a Para Junior.
1: Yeah.
2: They didn't want him there.
1: Yeah.
2: Crossed over to the Roosters. I'm going to say the ripe age of... I want to say 20.
1: Ooh. 21.
2: Ah.
1: I think he just turned 21 like a few weeks before.
2: Oh, good. Oh, good.
1: All right. That's all good. I'm going to help you out of here. He made his debut.
2: Against which team?
1: What out of Sydney team did he play in his debut?
2: Repeat that question.
1: Which out of Sydney team?
2: Out of Sydney team. So that narrows it down.
1: It down a lot.
2: Warriors, you got the Queensland teams. Obviously the Dolphins weren't in there. So I am going to say it was... I'm going to go the Warriors.
1: It was the Canberra Raiders.
2: Damn it.
1: They lost 24-20 and he made his NRL debut.
2: That should have been multiple choice.
1: In 2012.
2: I'm on fire here.
1: Now with the big game.
2: Where's the one that where I can at least get 1 point? Because I knew there was one.
1: It's coming out.
2: Ask me who they're playing against. I've got no idea.
1: I think everyone forgets how successful Daniel Tupou has been. He's won 3 premierships.
2: Okay, yes, he has.
1: 13, and I believe it might have been 17, 18 or 18, 19. He's also represented Tonga. He's also played for the Blues. Now, with State of Origin coming up this weekend,
2: how
1: many games for the Blues has he played? Is it A?
2: Multiple choice, okay.
1: A, 6 to 8 points. 6 to 8 points. 6 to 8 games.
2: Yep.
1: B, 9 to 11

0: games and C, 12 to 14 games?
1: That's a good question. He was there for a little bit. I'm going to go, what was B?
0: 9 to 11.
1: I'm going to say 9 to 11, B.
0: Great work.
1: Yes.
0: 10 games.
1: There we go.
0: Has played for the Blues. And
1: I like those questions. I get to know a little bit about the stars playing the game, bit of their journey. So I'll take 1 point. I'm happy with that. So are we happy with the tinkering of the rules?
0: I don't know. Did I get one last week?
1: Yeah, you got one.
0: Okay, yes.
1: I gave it to you.
0: If you need to go down that road.
1: All good. Wrap me up. Yes, wrap me up. But that's it for Nisian Footy. Hey, big thank you to Ben Volovolo, who was our guest today. And make sure you tell your footy-loving friends about Nisian Footy. Find it wherever you get your podcasts or on the ABC Pacific website.
0: 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This show was produced on the lands of the Gadigal people of the Eora Nation.
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0: Good morning, this is ABC News with David Rollins. A suburban Australian rules footballer from Melbourne has died after suffering critical head injuries during a reserves game in the city's north on the weekend. Meg Whitfield reports.
1: 27-year-old Nathan Fitzgerald was rushed to hospital on Saturday afternoon after suffering multiple head knocks in quick succession during a local football game in Laylaw. He began receiving end-of-life care after his condition deteriorated overnight on Saturday, with the incident rocking the football community. On Monday evening, the Epping Football Netball Club confirmed the young man has died, saying, "Rest in peace and love, Fitzy." A fundraiser set up to support Mr. Fitzgerald's family has so far raised more than $70,000.
0: China says its decision to fire a ballistic missile into the Pacific wasn't targeting any country. China correspondent Alison Horn has more from Beijing.
2: China says the missile that was fired from a nuclear submarine into the Pacific was carrying a dummy warhead and landed in its target zone. Countries around the Pacific, including Australia, were warned about the test launch in the hours beforehand. They've criticised the action as a destabilising and concerning development. But China says it wasn't aiming at any country or specific target, and that the test was part of routine military training. Alison Horn, ABC News, Beijing.
0: Russia's Defence Ministry says its latest deadly bombardment of Kyiv is retaliation for Ukraine's recent long-range strikes that have caused severe fuel shortages and pressured President Vladimir Putin. Authorities say at least 18 people have died after Russian missiles and drones hit apartment blocks in the Ukrainian capital. On the same night, Ukraine continued its attacks on Russia's energy hubs, striking three Russian oil refineries and an oil terminal in the Baltic Sea port of Vysotsk. President Volodymyr Zelensky is expected to pressure European leaders and US President Donald Trump to boost Ukraine's missile arsenal at this week's NATO meeting. Elena Shinkarenko fled the city of Mariupol, only to find her Kyiv building under attack.
3: It has brought so much grief to people, so many dead, so many continue to die. It's very difficult and it's scary for people to experience something like this in our time.
0: A large fire burning out of control in southern France has forced the evacuation of over 10,000 people from two dozen small towns in

0: 23-year-old Tyler Robinson to proceed to a trial. He is charged with aggravated murder in the assassination of Kirk on the Utah Valley University campus last September. Kirk's parents and his widow were in the courtroom for the first time, along with Donald Trump Jr., President Donald Trump's son. And US President Donald Trump has confirmed he asked FIFA President Gianni Infantino to review a red card issued to US soccer player Falaron Bolagan during the World Cup co-host's most recent game. Trump has defended the intervention as a bid to correct what he's called a horrible officiating decision. The unprecedented move and resulting suspension of the ban has thrust FIFA's disciplinary process into the spotlight and prompted an angry response from Belgium. Belgium, the United States' next opponents in the quarterfinals. Trump says he believes the right outcome has been reached.
1: All I did, I asked for a review because I didn't think it was a foul. And, you know, again, I'm good at this stuff. I didn't think it was a foul. I thought it was two great athletes that crashed into each other and got entangled. That was not a guy punching somebody in the face.
0: FIFA President Gianni Infantino has acknowledged he received a phone call from the U.S. president. He says he told Trump the case involving Bolagan would be decided by independent judicial bodies.
2: From Timor-Leste to Tonga, this is ABC Radio Australia. Yours in the Pacific.
3: Across the Pacific, there's a moment many people know all too well. You open your payslip, look at the number, and you know that a foreigner you work with, one who does the same job, is earning more, sometimes a lot more. But today we're focusing specifically on Papua New Guinea because in PNG that gap is shockingly high. In some sectors, expatriates take home salaries up to 9 times higher than Papua New Guineans doing the exact same job. It's a system born in colonization, preserved through decades of government inaction, and still powerful enough to shape careers, limit opportunities, and quietly tell Papua New Guineans, especially women, what their labor is worth. And for many, the number of times they've felt that inequality is endless.
4: Which incident do I pick? Because there are so very many. Like, I could probably fill up, you know, a couple of A4 pages of the incidents that I personally experienced.
3: And it's not just the money. It's work perks as well. Roles with salaries, housing, school fees. Packages not available to locals.
4: I had like a colleague who was an expatriate woman who looked after a kind of a similar size property portfolio than I did. She was on double what I was getting, not counting the fact that she was getting her housing paid for.
3: And while thousands of Papua New Guineans have lived this reality, one man has spent nearly 4 decades studying it. Dr. Leo Murray from the University of Papua New Guinea remembers the first time he learned the name for what everyone could feel.
5: And they were wearing a T-shirt called Equal Work for Equal Pay. There was a lot of disgruntled academics at the university feeling after they came back with masters and PhD, they were still paid lower than those expected teaching here.
3: In his landmark research, he's documented the gap and the devastating psychological impacts.
5: We found that in Papua New Guinea in particular, people feel demotivated.
3: Hi, I'm Scott Whitey, and this is Polytalk. Today, how pay imbalance continues to impact Papua New Guineans. Who wins, who loses, and why this system has been allowed to endure for so long. In the 1980s, Anya Blyton was a young PNG Australian woman living in the Northern Territory, earning a strong Australian salary and thriving in the banking sector. But she decided to return to Papua New Guinea, and when she did, the system reminded her of something brutal. The value of her labour seemed to depend entirely on her passport.
4: I think I was on something like maybe $30,000 a year or whatever it was in those days. And as soon as I changed my citizenship, I was getting 200 kina.

0: Fortnite. I mean, who can live on 200 kilo Fortnite? Even in the 80s, that wasn't much.
1: The message was unmistakable. The value of her labor depended on the passport she carried, not the experience she had. It was a stark introduction to how colonial-era pay structures still decided who deserved what. But it wasn't the last time she saw it. Her first major job in Papua New Guinea would confirm the system wasn't just a one-off shock. It was the norm.
0: So my first experience began my career in the public service, I suppose you would call it, in Port Moresby, working for a bank, which was owned by the government. It was the Papua New Guinea Banking Corporation. And I saw very, very early on that there was a wage disparity between the expatriate staff and national staff in the bank.
1: Inside the Papua New Guinea Banking Corporation, she saw a system that privileged foreigners with inflated titles, packages and perks, even when she believed they weren't qualified.
0: People that were not necessarily at an experienced level of a manager or hadn't worked previously as a manager, who were coming into not only just banks, but many other the private sector as well, with the title manager. So that entitled them to, let's say, for instance, have their children's school fees paid, have their housing paid for, have their holiday airfares paid for, compared to a national or a Papua New Guinea citizen who was working maybe at the same level. So you've got someone who might have a completely different background who's coming into Port Moresby and maybe managing teams of Papua New Guinean workers who didn't necessarily have the skill set or the capacity to do that.
1: For Papua New Guinean women like Anya, who was smart, ambitious, and deeply capable, it created a profound sense of resentment and a ceiling she could feel pressing down.
0: And maybe you're hearing a little bit of resentment in my voice. Yes, there is. And that was the same experience for a lot of us Papua New Guinean women at that time, because you're watching people who you think, who you know are less qualified than yourself, enjoying the benefits and the perks of that kind of wage system or remuneration system.
1: And more than resentment, it created roadblocks. Roadblocks designed to keep expatriates in positions that Papua New Guineans weren't allowed to grow into.
0: That was an absolute barrier. So those of us that might have been, had an eye on that kind of stepping up, let's say, being promoted into that rank, knew we weren't going to be promoted because that person needed to keep their job and they were only in Papua New Guinea for, let's say, a contract period for a limited time, let's say 3 years, 4 years, whatever it might be, and they needed that job, so you're certainly not going to get promoted into that position.
1: The dual wage system just didn't keep salaries unequal. It kept opportunities unequal. And Anya knew she wouldn't stay somewhere that had already decided her worth.
0: As you can imagine, that was my last job in the public service ever. I certainly wasn't going to stay at 200 kilo a fortnight. Definitely wasn't going to be able to save any money or help my family.
1: She moved into the private sector. But even there, the dual wage system followed her.
0: I had like a colleague who was an expatriate woman who looked after a kind of a similar size property portfolio than I did. She was on double what I was getting, not counting the fact that she was getting her housing paid for.
1: But among the frustrations, she's seen meaningful change too, especially for women coming up behind her.
0: But the positive side of that, though, is that you go into any bank in PNG now and there are women sitting behind that manager's desk. It is so lovely to see that. I mean, you can choose to be bitter about these things or you can choose to just look at it as a systemic kind of barriers to Papua New Guinean women's progress.
1: But those barriers still affect her every time she sees them repeat.
0: It is something that, it personally affects me each time I see it.
1: Because the most painful part of the dual wage system just isn't the pay gap. It's how it has shaped the expectations of Papua New Guinean women themselves. How generations have internalized the idea that foreigners deserve more. She saw it firsthand when she started her own business and hired her niece.
0: And I had a little business in Port Moresby at that time. And I was determined I was going to make a difference in my own family. So I employed only my nieces who were just coming out of the provincial high school. And we spent months and months getting her ready for the job market.
1: But when it came to salary expectations, her niece's answer stunned her.
0: She did not expect that she would be paid as much as the average foreigner. There is still that kind of conditioning.
1: Anya's expectation isn't isolated. What she lived through in the 80s and 90s was part of a much larger system, one that reaches back to colonial administration, when European officers were paid on one scale and Papua New Guineans were placed on another. That structure didn't disappear with independence. It became embedded in the machinery of the state, in the public service pay scales, in the banking sector, in engineering, in construction, in mining and extractives, and in aid-funded organizations. And crucially, in the places meant to build Papua New Guinea's future workforce. Because one of those sectors where the dual wage system has been most stubborn is in academia. Universities, the very institutions responsible for training the next generation of leaders, have long relied on expatriate contracts that offered higher salaries, housing, travel, and benefits far beyond what local lecturers could access. And it sent a clear signal. Even with the same qualifications, Papua New Guinean academics were valued less. Dr. Leo Marai, now one of PNG's foremost experts on pay inequality, remembers exactly when it hit him.
2: Well, I became interested in it when I came at the university in 1987, and I saw a senior academics here, or academics at PNG, mostly locals, were having this protest at one point in time, and they were wearing a T-shirt called Equal Work for Equal Pay. That time, there was a lot of disgruntled academics at the university, feeling after they came back with masters and PhD, they were still paid lower than those expected teaching here. We were wondering what's happening, and then we realized that, you know, there's a difference between salaries that expatriates were getting and locals. I grew interested in that, and then I managed to get into the program of psychology, which I was interested in. And there I found, you know, a theory called equity theory, which states clearly that when people are paid the same and all this, everything's okay. You know, there's balance, people are happy, people are doing their work. But when there is inequity among workers or unequal, then you see a lot of tension, and it leads to issues like demotivation at work.
1: Dr. Marai, how have the impacts of the dual salary system played out in your life, personally?
2: Personally, it's been part of my life, because when we start publishing works on that for my academic career, I began to take interest in fact, like to my master's thesis as well. I did a study on dual salary, and we continue to publish in that area of work, leading to many empirical studies demonstrating that the dual salary is a bad recipe.
1: How has PNG's colonial history shaped the way the wages were structured for nationals versus expatriates?
2: Well, it was saved during colonial times, and that times was maybe justified before independence, when we still have low, you cannot see the difference emerging. But after independence, when we had a lot of locals going abroad and studying and getting masters or higher degrees and so on, we can see that the gap still exists, because those expatriates assume they came from developed economies. They see us as, let's say, they should be paid higher than us, because the economy is highly expensive.
1: Now, in the early 2010s, former Prime Minister Peter O'Neill agreed to review the dual wage system, and the government commissioned researchers, including yourself, to deliver hard data on how deeply the pay gap ran. You published a landmark study, and that's considered foundational work for a look at the dual wage system. One of the first large-scale empirical measurements of expert and local pay gaps in the Pacific. One key finding was the ratio of disparity of 9-1. Can you explain what that meant in real terms, and what did it look like as a comparison between local workers?
2: The previous studies that we were doing were experimentally based or survey form, but this one was mostly kind of quasi-survey. It led to like a big sample size, about 200 people participating. And definitely we found that, you know, the dual salary was in existence across institutions. We had about 26 institutions, private to government, civil society, that participated in this particular study. We found on average, expatriates were paid 9 times more than local, which means they're getting 9 times more than the salary a local worker earns. in simple terms. So that's a big gap

0: That's the biggest gap that we have seen so far across the globe.
1: Now, in your studies, what impact have you found the dual wage salary system had on local workers and their psychology, well-being, and productivity? And why is that so important?
0: I did a modeling kind of thesis. Usually in those kind of situations where dual salary is evident, in psychology, we use a social compression model. So on that basis, they evaluate position in terms of salary. We found that in Papua New Guinea in particular, people feel demotivated. Interestingly, we found also the expatriates were demotivated as well, that there were double demotivation effects taking place.
1: After you submitted your data and your study, when findings went to the then PNG cabinet, the review process stalled, and despite spending hundreds of thousands of kina, the government never acted on those recommendations. What were you told about why nothing further happened?
0: The reason stated was personal reason and costly. That was it. So it was very disappointing for me to see that the government have talked about paying academics better, reducing the gaps and all this, but it's a lip service. The work has been done, the data has been provided, but nothing has been done.
1: What change have you seen in this area over the years, and are there sectors where wages have become better for Papua New Guineans or worse under the dual wage system?
0: From my observation, I think you can see that it's increasing. It's not getting better for us.
1: What do you believe is the solution to this problem? How should it be handled by government?
0: What I think is that the government needs to open up its mindset to see that there's a real need. The need for the government to do now is to take action, because there's data showing clearly. When my study was done in 2013, and so far I've stopped a bit because of this disappointment that the government is not doing enough. And you can see the university, for example, where I work here. A lot of our very good academics are leaving. Many of our PhDs are leaving for greener pastures. And I think the government needs to be proactive. They're talking about the value of education. They must put money where it belongs and pay academics fairly.
1: The Prime Minister, James Marape, was a former student of yours. What's your message to him?
0: To do away with dual salary and pay the Papua New Guineans better. That's my message to him.
1: So as Dr. Marae explains, the PNG government has always known this was a problem. And in the early 2010s, under Prime Minister Peter O'Neill, it even went as far as funding a nationwide review. Consultations, research, and a full study into how the dual wage system could finally be dismantled. But when the findings reached cabinet, everything stopped. The review went nowhere. And to this day, no successive government has acted to close the gap. Politok reached out to the PNG government and the Department of Personnel Management, the agency responsible for public sector pay structures, but we did not receive a response. So what does that mean for Papua New Guineans working right now? What is it like in the modern day to live and work in your own country and to watch a decades-old demoralizing pay system continue untouched?
2: You spend your 4 or 5 years of your life going to university only to, to work and be paid so little that you can't afford rent. And that's the reality for Papua New Guineans, young Papua New Guineans working in Port Moresby. I couldn't think of anything worse.
1: Elvina Pocky Ogil is a Papua New Guinean woman, now a commercial lawyer based in Sydney. But the very year the government commissioned its review, she moved home to Papua New Guinea to work for a multinational company. And she saw firsthand what the dual wage system looked like in practice. Elvina, before you entered the workforce, how aware were you about the dual wage system, and was it something that touched your life before working?
3: I was aware of it because I, had a Papua New Guinean professional parent. My dad was lawyer in Papua New Guinea, and he was very conscious and operated within the system. He was remunerated as a Papua New Guinean in comparison to his expat peers. But I was very much aware of it even before I started my working life.
1: Elvina, tell me about your experience working back in Papua New Guinea. After working between both Australia and PNG, what did you learn about the dual wage system?
3: In 2014, I made the decision to return to PNG for a number of reasons, but I think we all sort of have this idealistic notion of wanting to contribute to our country when we're Papua New Guineans who are educated and who live abroad and who have sort of the benefits of an international education. where we think, you know, we can go home and in some small way contribute to the development and the progress of our country. And I think that was sort of the underlying motivation. I took up a role and I worked in that particular role for about 4.5 years. I mean, I don't think there's any sort of nuance to it, really. Papua New Guineans are given a separate call number, for example, such that whenever we would call the transport system, you're immediately delineated as a Papua New Guinean and the offerings of service to you are more limited. And the wage system was very clear who was paid differently. I was remunerated relatively well, but it was made clear to me that at the time, because I held a Papua New Guinean passport, I would be paid as a national lawyer, in inverted commas. And quite often the wage gap was significant and it was very, very transparent. I don't think there were Papua New Guineans that were under any illusions as to how dismally they were paid in comparison to their expat colleagues.
1: How large was the pay gap? I mean, for your case, how large was the pay gap?
3: Well, for example, Papua New Guineans were not given any accommodation privileges, right? But if you had an expat admin, which shockingly we had admin staff from Australia. So for example, I'm at the time I was a trained lawyer, I was admitted to the Supreme Court Bar of Queensland, but I was not provided with accommodation working at ExxonMobil. However, my admin had an accommodation provided for her at, you know, the Edge or Peninsula or Airways, etc. So the difference would be that Papua New Guineans did not get any accommodation assistance whatsoever. If they did, it was in the form of an accommodation allowance, which if you live in Moresby, rent in Moresby is astronomical. So the allowance that Papua New Guineans received as part of their salary while working at ExxonMobil probably would not have been able to pay for 1 week's rent in Port Moresby. So the majority of Papua New Guineans that I knew continued that great tradition of intergenerational living. They lived with their parents. They lived with their families, and there was no sort of provision made for that sort of assistance to Papua New Guineans, which I found to be quite unacceptable, to be honest.
1: What kind of an impact did you see, you know, all of this have on the PNG workforce?
3: I think there was a fair amount of, I don't want to sort of speak ill of my colleagues, but I think there was a fair amount of demotivation. We would talk about it a lot. I would have discussions with my colleagues and they would quite often be candid about what they experienced as a disparity in their income. And I would say it would overall have an extremely demotivating impact on Papua New Guineans. And, you know, I don't have the data in front of me, but I think there has possibly been a brain drain in terms of Papua New Guineans like myself. And I mean, I'm probably someone who has experienced this firsthand. I left Papua New Guinea because I sort of couldn't tolerate this anymore. And I had the opportunity to leave Papua New Guinea and I took that. And I'm an Australian. I've been here for the last 8 years or so. But it most definitely has had a demotivating impact on Papua New Guineans. I mean, you know, you're expected to attend work and deliver in the same manner that your expat colleagues are, but you're living circumstances are so vastly different, right? You live, you know, as an example, you probably say you've got someone who lives in Gerahu. They can't afford to live sort of independently, so they live with multiple family members. Transportation is difficult. For example, would provide individual transportation for their expat colleagues, but Papua New Guineans would be expected to catch the bus. So the disparity came down to even the most basic things such as of transportation to and from work. And it speaks to an overall sort of, I don't know, devaluing of the contributions of Papua New Guineans.
1: Now, you said that you've spoken about this issue extensively. Did you speak up about it at work and how did that play out?
3: I don't think it played out very well for me, Scott. I mean, I spoke out about it extensively because I think I had the comfort and security of knowing that should things go awry for me personally and professionally, I had the option of exiting. And so I guess for me, it was, you know, I felt comfortable enough to speak up about it whenever I saw it and whenever it impacted me personally. And I think, you know, it is difficult for Papua New Guineans who have no alternative but to maintain their employment in Papua New Guinea to speak on these things because they are probably very much aware of, you know, any negative ramifications that may ensue if they do. I don't think it was appreciated by my expat superiors. I mean that. I use that term very lightly. I mean, you know, the senior management. But I think it is a conversation worth having. And I think Papua New Guineans would benefit from it if we continue to have these discussions such that there's meaningful change.
1: What impact on women specifically does this system have as a whole?
3: a lot of the women that I spoke to were the sole breadwinners for their families. I would go as far as to say they're quite negatively impacted by disparity. And then, you know, if you add that to sort of some of the issues that women generally face in the workforce in Papua New Guinea and in their personal lives, et cetera, issues of financial abuse and all of these sorts of things, I think when you're earning a substantially lower income to your expat colleagues, you're already at a position of disadvantage. I was friends with Papua New Guineans who had similar qualifications to myself, some of whom had obtained an overseas education, and these were young women. Their salaries were significantly lower than that of their peers, expat peers who, in many cases, did not have the same level of education, experience, and qualifications, etc.
1: Now, in 2013 and 2014, the former prime minister ordered a review of the dual wage system. But after thousands of kina being spent on the studies, it went to cabinet. It was shelved. How did you feel about that situation?
3: Disappointed. I mean, I think this is probably. I know. I think it's great that such a review was ordered, but again, super disappointing that it's been shelved. I would hope that the Marape government would consider it worthy of a review, considering where we are economically.
1: Why do you think it's important to keep this conversation in the spotlight?
3: Because I think this has gone on for far too long, and I understand that there are. You know, there's no easy fix to it. Really, it's important that in Papua New Guinea, Papua New Guineans are recognized and treated as for what they were. And I think it's very, very important that 50 years of independence, and we still have not achieved anywhere near the sort of wage parity that we should have as a developing modern economy. And that's, you know, that's probably why I've spoken about this at the risk of sounding like a broken record for so long.
1: What impact would a change in the dual wage system have on Papua New Guineans?
3: I'm not an economist, Scott, but I think that it would have significant microeconomic impacts on people's livelihoods. You pay an individual more, or at least what they are worth, and they are likely to support their families better, support their communities better, be able to educate their children well. And it would just contribute to overall lifting people out of certain standards of living within which they are stuck at the moment.
1: In Elvina's story, you can hear the echo of Anya's. Two women, decades apart, walking into workplaces full of hope, only to find that somebody, somewhere, had already decided what they were worth. And then there's Dr. Leo, who didn't just feel it, he measured it, who spent years turning quiet anger into data, only to watch it sit, unread, on a shelf. Together, their experiences sketch out the full weight of the dual wage system. It's not just about foreigners earning more, it's about who gets to stay, who is pushed to leave. And what kind of a country is left behind when most of your determined people decide they cannot build a life at home? The dual wage system was designed in another era, under another flag. But today, the choice to keep it or to finally dismantle it belongs entirely to Papua New Guinea's leaders. Politalk is hosted by me, Scott Wyde. Our producer is Kuntamari Crofts. Our supervising producer is Jordan Fennell. And our executive producer is Faleanga Fulu, Inga Stunzner. Coming up next week on Politalk.
4: I think with Honorable Prime Minister Lauli's current approach is that there's really no separation between church and state now for Samoa. He is freely implementing policies and proposing activities for public servants that are very much about Christianity.
1: On Sunday, almost everyone in the Pacific will be at church. But in the Pacific, Christianity doesn't stop at church doors.
5: 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When we go back to colonization, Christianity was the methodology used by these colonial entities to take control of the education system.
1: When faith moves beyond the pulpit into politics, what happens to democracy?
6: 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And when political agendas claim divine approval, dissent is then framed as disobedience to God. And that kind of power silences conscience, it legitimizes harm. And I saw quickly in these states, in these cases, how faith could be weaponized to justify exclusion, to justify even violence. And religious symbols and scriptures, at times were used to sanctify political actions that contradicted the core values of the gospel. But at the same time, I witnessed another form of power, moral courage.
1: That's next week on Polytalk with me, Scott Whitey. 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
11: If you're a Fijian, what springs to mind when you hear the word sugar? It almost is a loaded word, isn't it? For many in Fiji, sugar evokes memory of indentured labour, land dispossession, and the quiet crisis of diabetes that touches nearly every family. It's also the title of an ethnographic novel by political economist Dr. Edward Narayan and medical anthropologist Dr. Taryn Phillips, who draw directly from this shared, complex, and often messy history by weaving a murder investigation through the familiar landscapes of Suva's informal settlements and cane-cutting legacies. But while the crime plot connects characters across Fiji's social divide, the novel's deeper concern lies with the sugar industry, which today is a living reminder of colonial exploitation and global capitalism. More than a whodunit, sugar also asks readers to reckon with how colonial systems continue to drive poor health outcomes and inequality for Itoke and Indo-Fijians alike. You're both very multidisciplinary in what you do. I think it's awesome when people go and write books and they've actually got these huge lives in other areas and spaces.
12: It just makes it very hard not to put it all in the book. Like, you can't just want to put everything you've ever thought and everything you ever think is important in there.
13: A book is a good medium for that because you have a lot of scope, 80,000 words or whatever it is, to say a lot of stuff.
12: Yeah.
13: Hard to put that in a song, for example.
11: This sugar book I'm so keen to read. It's framed as a murder mystery. It's a lot deeper than that and means a lot more to people than that. But I guess what drew you to using that whodunit concept as the basis for this ethnographic novel?
12: Yeah, so Eddie and I are both crime fiction fans. You enjoy movies and crime documentaries and that sort of thing. And I really enjoy reading murder mysteries. So we're really interested in that kind of story. But also the murder mystery was a bit of a strategic decision because it's a great way to get people wanting to read more. If you know that someone's been murdered and you don't know who it is, there's a sense of compulsion to read on and know what's happening. So for me as a teacher, that was an exciting thing to be able to write something that has a little bit of critical social theory in there and a little bit of stuff that we're learning about in the classroom, but with this overlay of a murder mystery that might get them reading and continuing to want to find out what happens And that's especially the case at La Trobe, where we have a lot of ethnically and linguistically diverse students and first in family students. And sometimes they feel a bit intimidated by academic work, and they feel that there's a right and a wrong way to read. And we thought that if we could write this murder mystery and make them really connect with the characters and really want to know what happens and really care about their lives, then that might make them want to read on and to connect with the social theory underpinning the book at a deeper level.
13: Yeah, at the same time, the setting was Fiji for the book. The book was set in Fiji, and therefore we had to be true to all that is Fiji. So we had to represent Fiji in the truest and fairest way, which meant obviously it became an ethnographic process.
11: Now, people from Fiji obviously will have and understand a lived experience of that ethnic tension and division that they've lived through. Did you draw on any of those tropes or those things that were really present during those years in the book? Is it something that people will read and go, "Ah, I remember that," or is it more fictionalized?
13: No, it's a lot of that has come through the book. It's very much at the forefront of my thinking, all the political ongoings in Fiji since my youth. I grew up in the Ratumara era, and where Fiji is trying to be more autonomous. Matumara call it the Pacific way meets the market way. We're trying to balance sovereignty, autonomy for a small nation, island nation like Fiji, versus the global economy, the big scary world out there. And then obviously the military coup in 87, and which is a real blight on Fiji's history, which not only derailed the country economically, but just instilled this sense of racial divide. And really that whole kind of political sensibility hasn't really gone away, especially since the present prime minister in Fiji's Sitiveni Rambuko carried out the coup. There's still a sense of nationalism and racial divide, I suppose, mostly in the political sphere. I'd say, especially if you go into urban areas, on the day-to-day on a day-to-day level, I think the racial divide is less pronounced.
12: Yeah,
13: she was when I was a kid, for example. There's obviously there's Indo-Fijians and there's Itoke Fijians, and we know that we're very different. We have very different histories. We have very different cultures and in many respects, religions and customs. But we were very much of the same ilk. We're all Fijians. We played in different soccer teams. It was the Indians versus the Fijians. Sometimes the Indians would go to the Fijians and have like trades. But there's a camaraderie between the races, and I think that continues in Fiji on the ground level, but it becomes very politicized, and that's ongoing, unfortunately.
11: Well, I'll bring it back to Sugar and some of the characters. I'm very interested to know who did you center this book on, and what are some of their histories or that they bring to the story.
12: Yeah, so we have these three different characters that we follow the lives of over a period of about 3 weeks. So there's Rishika, who is an Indo-Fijian historian who's trying to reconcile with her family history of indentured labour. And that was really a kind of narrative device or a character to be able to explore a little bit of Eddie's family history. Mm-hmm. Did you want to talk a little bit about that, Eddie?
13: Well, we're the newcomers in the Pacific, the Indo-Fijians. We came at the late 1800s as indentured labourers to work in the sugarcane fields. We mostly came from impoverished areas of India. Some were smuggled over, some were hoodwinked to come over. Some came on their own accord to escape an uncertain situation, because we have no ties to land, we have no land rights. So a lot of Indians work in the bureaucracy in Fiji, in the government, in government positions. A lot have left, actually, especially after the 87 and 2000 coups. At one stage, there are more Indo-Fijians than Itoke. that's no longer the case. So we have this character called Rishika, who's an Indo-Fijian. Mm-hmm. She's a middle-class Indo-Fijian. A lot of Indo-Fijians are middle-class, but I'd say the majority of Indo-Fijians are still poor farmers. People don't realize that. There's poverty among Indo-Fijians as well as Itoke.
12: Mm. And

0: Yushika gave us an opportunity to explore some of those really brutal conditions that she realized her great grandfather had experienced when he first arrived, as well as some of the beautiful connections that her great grandfather made with local Itaoke communities. There was some really beautiful intercultural interactions at that time, but also it allowed us to look at some of that intergenerational trauma that hasn't really been resolved for Indo-Fijians, but also for Itaoke, who had their own brutal experience of colonization as well.
1: There's a great book by a guy called Tottaram Sanadia, and he was an Indian nationalist. He came from India, and he came to Fiji probably in the, I'm not sure, but early 1900s at some point, and he saw the brutality that the indentured laborers were receiving from the British. And he went back and he talked to Gandhi and all, and other nationalists in Fiji, and he told the story, because otherwise we would know, there wouldn't be that much told about that period of our lives. And it's written in a book. And one part of the book, he talks about how these skinny Indians were pretty much starving to death, and the local villagers would come and give them food. And I thought that was just an amazing welcoming of these newcomers to Fiji by the locals. And that was just a special moment. I thought these big Fijian Itaoke and these little skinny little starving Indians, and I would love to be in the fly on the wall. So those little bits have come out through the book. There's a little bit in the book about that as well.
0: So that's Rishika. And then we have Isikeli, who's a teenager who's grown up in the informal settlement. He's from one of the outer islands, and he lives with his grandma and his sister and his niece. And he's a really proud teenager. He wanted to be a rugby player, and he's a great rugby player, and has potential to play professionally, but he's really struggling economically and trying to make ends meet. And he's also having to care for his grandma, who's had a recent amputation from diabetes, and his little niece, while his sister has work at wherever she can find as a house girl, or which is a term I hate, by the way, but helping out at other people's houses or at hotels when there's work available. And so Isikeli has kind of strayed a little bit and is hanging out on the streets with his friends, and occasionally has to engage in a bit of petty crime to get some cash. And so that really allowed us to explore some of the work that I've done as a medical anthropologist, working alongside Itaoke and Indo-Fijian communities who are grappling with this issue of diabetes, and really high rates of amputations from that. And that's especially bad in sites where there's a lot of poverty, that there's poor access to good food and fresh food and vegetables, sanitary water, and the ability to live a healthy life is really compromised in those kinds of spaces. So Hannah is a young Australian volunteer who's, keen for some adventure in her life. She's having a bit of a gap year, and she's come to Suva with a bunch of expats, and she's volunteering at a health organisation. And she really does want to help people, and she wants a meaningful work, but she's also living this really heady life of house parties and weekend getaways. And so she is in some ways a bit naive to the politics and also her own privilege that in Suva. And she kind of learns a bit more about that over time through many kind of awkward interactions and lessons that she learns. And so that gave us an opportunity to reflect a little bit on especially my experiences, and those of our expat mates, but also to kind of take the reader on a journey through Hannah's learning process, I suppose.
1: There's still an ongoing international involvement in Fiji, even past independence. So there's still all the development agencies. There's still that part of Fiji that's very, very important and very present. So we wanted to show the three kind of divides: the international involvement, the Indo-Fiji.

0: Fijian and the indigenous Itoke. Yeah, the Itoke, I was, again, it's that horrible term, house girl, but I came from a privileged background, and I had a lady who took care of me as a child, and she was Itoke, and so I got really immersed in the Itoke kind of ways. She's from Nakubu Kakubu village in Ovalau, Levuka. A lot of those stories are stories that, you know, that I've witnessed
1: Part of your childhood.
0: Part of my childhood. Oh, I'm not just my childhood, but, you know, ongoing. We've been going back to Fiji every year. I work in Fiji. We lived there for 2 years in 2016, 17, but 18. So we kind of, we represented all these three groups of people. We try to looked at them as victims, as villains.
1: As heroes.
0: Yeah. And we didn't hold back. We didn't hold our punches. We didn't criticize, but, you know, we outlined the kind of shortcomings of their behaviors, let's say, I suppose, in many ways, and also the wonderful interactions. So when we went to release the book, launch the book in Fiji, we kind of, you know, after having written the book, we kind of tiptoed in and thought, oh my goodness, did we get this right? Did we piss anybody? Did we make anybody? Did we anger anybody? But it's well received by all the communities and by the media in Fiji. And so I think we were fair.
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3: My guests on the program today are political economist Dr. Edwin Narayan and medical anthropologist Dr. Taryn Phillips, who have authored the book Sugar. It's an ethnographic novel that draws on this complex and messy history in Fiji of informal settlement and indentured labor legacies, as well as diabetes and the health crises facing Fijians today due to sugar.
1: So the book is really about her trying to understand what happened to her husband, and it's blamed on a burglary, and that's how Isikeli gets caught up in it, and is the main suspect. Really what happens is the three characters are thrust together to try and find out what's happened to Rishika's husband.
0: It stems from a real story. We got burgled when we lived in Fiji in a similar way to the book. And everyone was hypercritical of the local squatter settlement boys. I mean, they stole a backpack with some nappies and unfortunately had our passports in it, because that day we'd gone off to the embassy to get the citizenship of our child who was born in Fiji anyway. So it was a petty theft. And it was also, I mean, at the same time, it's very scary, and it does kind of, it shakes you a bit. But it got Taryn and I thinking about the broader kind of inequalities and structural violence and larger forms of crime that's more pervasive but more insidious than a small-time burglary, which kind of inspired the book to some extent. If you look at the FBC.com today, the first three articles are crimes up. I'll leave that up to you if you haven't gone and have a look. So definitely crime is on the rise, but this is a poverty issue. It's not necessarily a race issue. It's not at all a race issue in all honesty. This is a poverty issue. It's been a poverty issue since the get-go. And we have, you know, a lot of the population, 30%, maybe even half the population that live in poverty, that struggle to feed themselves, certainly can't get ahead. And so they find other means of trying to get ahead, I suppose, trying to just get a bit of a win, trying to survive, in all honesty. So you have, say, 50% of the population living in poverty. You have 30% of the population I call the middle class poor, because they have got decent jobs, but they've also then decided to buy a house and do everything that the middle class want to do, which is buy a car, buy a new fridge, buy a house, with house prices being astronomical in Fiji. And so they've got themselves in debt. So they've become poor in terms of the debt they owe. So you have a lot of Fiji, the vast majority of Fijians are struggling. You have a few Fijians, you have about, a small percentage of Fijians up at the top are doing quite well for themselves. But so you've established yourself a little bit of a dystopia, I suppose,
1: Yeah, a clear class divide, isn't there?
0: Yeah.
1: Which is really evident in Suva, and especially when you see these informal settlements that are so close by to wealthy businesses or kind of more well-to-do neighbourhoods and so on. And so one thing that we were really keen to do is to kind of take the racial divide out of that by just getting people to get to know these characters and to kind of understand that all of those characters are human beings who are endearing and relatable, but also flawed and doing things they're not proud of sometimes, but that a lot of those things that are made out to be ethnic divisions are in fact products of structural inequalities, nothing to do with those characters being inherently immoral or inherently criminal or inherently unempathetic. And so we thought if we could make sure that everyone got to know people from all these different communities and understood that there were heroes and rogues and saints from all of those groups, then perhaps we'd take out a little bit of the politics and make people connect on a human level a bit more.
0: There's a focus on the politics of race and not a focus on structural problems in Fiji that were created since 87. That Rautu Māori would be turning in his grave. There are people like Mahendra Chaudhry of the Fiji Labour Party that still kind of fight for this old kind of system where Fiji can be a little bit more self-sufficient, a little bit more autonomous, and trying to reduce the poverty and create this kind of equity within society and take away the race divide. I think people are too caught up in the race story, and that politicians use it as a device that what the real problem in Fiji, the structural problems, are kind of brushed under the carpet. So we wanted to reveal all of that in the book.
1: And even before 1987, there's obviously colonization, that being this incredibly powerful and violent force that has really forged these ethnic divisions from such an early stage in Fiji's history. And so often people on the ground blame each other, blame the people who look different to them, when actually there's this bigger historical and political and global reason for why those divisions exist. Yeah, so Boo is definitely one of my favourite characters in the book, and is very familiar to us, is a kind of composite of lots of beautiful grandmothers or Bumbu that we've met. It was really important to us that we show the kind of historical and political reasons why diabetes is such a big problem in Fiji, because often the problem of diabetes is reduced to these individuals are making the wrong choices and they should have just eaten better or they should have listened to the doctor's advice. But in my research, there are so many different forces that have led to the food environment being very hostile for a lot of Fijians. And there are also a range of different cultural and political and spiritual reasons why doctors' and nurses' biomedical advice isn't necessarily resonating with Fijian communities. So we wanted people to get to know Boo as a character and understand her life in all of its context in order to I guess, make diabetes and amputations a more kind of human problem, and

0: make it less about moral failure of the individual and more of a systemic issue.
1: A very big thank you to political economist Dr. Eddie Narayan and medical anthropologist Dr. Taryn Phillips for their time on the program. This has been Pacific Pulse with me, Melissa Macon. 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
2: ABC News. Hello, I'm Simon Lauder. China says its decision to fire a ballistic missile into the Pacific was not targeting any country. China correspondent Alison Horn has more from Beijing.
3: China says the missile that was fired from a nuclear submarine into the Pacific was carrying a dummy warhead and landed in its target zone. Countries around the Pacific, including Australia, were warned about the test launch in the hours beforehand. They've criticised the action as a destabilising and concerning development. But China says it wasn't aiming at any country or specific target, and that the test was part of routine military training. Alison Horn, ABC News, Beijing.
2: Australia's Foreign Affairs Minister Penny Wong says China's ballistic missile test in the Pacific Ocean lacks the transparency and reassurance that Pacific nations expect. Senator Wong says the test is counter to the peace which Australia and other members of the Pacific Islands Forum want for the region.
4: Destabilising acts can lead to miscalculation, can lead where we do not want these actions to lead. So I think China is aware of Australia's position and I hope is aware of the view of the Pacific Islands Forum.
2: A major new defence alliance between Australia and Fiji is being described as a game changer for regional security. The two countries have signed the Oceans of Peace Pact, obliging each country to respond if the other comes under military attack. The director of the ANU's Pacific Security College, Professor Dave Peebles, says the agreement is a win-win.
5: I think this is a game changer and a hint of what will come in coming years and decades as the Pacific rises to meet the very big challenges ahead.
2: Australia's Prime Minister is flying to Solomon Islands as he pushes on with his brief Pacific tour. Here's Foreign Affairs reporter Stephen Jedgetts.
6: Anthony Albanese will pay a lightning-quick visit to Solomon Islands to meet its Prime Minister Matthew Wale and give a speech at the Pacific Nations Independence Day celebrations. The two leaders will discuss their push to negotiate and sign a new treaty by the end of this year, as well as yesterday's announcement of a Fiji-Australia military alliance, which could be opened up to other Pacific nations. They'll also likely field questions on China's ballistic missile test yesterday in the Pacific.
2: Solomon Islands authorities are searching for a woman missing at sea after a boat carrying family members capsized in Isabel Province. The body of Alina Lakamanga, a university lecturer in Papua New Guinea, has been recovered, but her daughter is missing. Agnes Gauter from the Solomon Islands Maritime Authority says family members are anxious and hopes of finding the missing woman are fading.
7: He suspected that his niece must have been swept under the huge rocks at the Tanakau point where they had the incident.
2: Queensland's rugby league captain Cameron Munster has credited former Maroon State of Origin greats for instilling belief in the new generation heading into the series decider tomorrow. Mackenzie Colohan reports.
8: The Maroons captain has praised the influence of Billy Slater, Jonathan Thurston and Cameron Smith for Queensland's resurgence. They've defied the

0: Strange has been cleared to play off the bench after recovering from ankle injury. The US president has confirmed he asked the boss of soccer's governing body to review a US player's red card at the World Cup. FIFA's decision to issue Foller and Balogun a suspended sentence has sent shockwaves through the World Cup and thrust FIFA's disciplinary process into the spotlight. Gianni Infantino says he told Donald Trump that the decision was subject to an independent panel and denies the president's call had any impact on the decision. Mr. Trump says he believes the right outcome has been reached.
1: That wasn't a foul. I understand sports really well, really well. That got tangled up and this referee, who is a little bit suspect, if you check his past, I don't want to say that because I don't like to create controversy, but very suspect.
0: On ABC Radio Australia, this is ABC News.
2: Hello for Marlo Bulavanaka and good morning. This is Pacific Beats on ABC Radio Australia. It is Tuesday, July 7. I'm Kyle Evans filling in for Aggie Dupo. Thanks for tuning in this morning. Coming up today, China rattles the Pacific by launching a ballistic test missile into the Pacific Ocean just hours after Australia signs a landmark defence pact with Fiji.
3: Forum leaders have made clear they want the Pacific to be an ocean of peace. We regard this proposed test as counter to that.
2: Also, a tragic boating accident claims a mother and daughter holidaying in Papua New Guinea. And it's semi-finals day in the OFC Women's Champions League and uncharted waters for a team from the Cook Islands.
4: That ball will be good enough and Puakura FC celebrates. They become the first Cook Islands club to make it into the semi-finals of the OFC Women's Champions League.
2: Yes, all that and more coming up. Pacific Beat comes to you from the lands of the Bunurong and Wurundjeri peoples of the Kulin Nation. I'm Kyle Evans. Let's get started. But first, a super typhoon equivalent to a Category 5 cyclone has set its sights on the Northern Marianas for the second time this year. The storm dubbed Super Typhoon Baby made landfall yesterday on Rota, a tiny island located just north of Guam. It's packing winds of close to 300 kilometres an hour, which are expected to last until later this morning. To find out more, we are joined on the line by Rota's Mayor, Aubrey Hocog. Mayor Hocog, welcome to the program. I trust it was a long night out your way.
5: Yes, it was. Thank you for having me.
2: Not a problem at all. So, yes, look, yesterday when we spoke, the typhoon had just made landfall. What's the status today?
5: So today we are waiting for our governor, David Appetang of the CNMI, to issue the all clear signal. This will then allow us to activate our own respective personnel to go out and begin our assessments.
2: I see. So the storm is set to pass later on this morning. It looks like that's still the case.
5: Yes, it is. And we are very thankful that we have not had any reports of any deaths or significant harm to our people. And we just want to make sure we go out and verify that and check on people. We've had a lot of phone calls from our residents, from their friends and families from off island who would like to just ensure that their loved ones are safe. We do have communications that are down right now. Our local carriers are unable to provide service, and so many of them are unable to communicate with their loved ones here.
2: That's sad, but look, very encouraging that no deaths have been recorded and no one seems to be hurt. Do you know if the island has sustained any serious damage, whether it be to homes or infrastructure or anything like that?
5: Yes, absolutely. Our island has undergone major, not only private residential, but our government facilities, our government assets, our public areas. And so that's one of the things our main focus will be today. Once we've been issued that all clear, we have already an action plan to deploy our team to do their respective assessments.
2: What about critical resources like electricity and water? Are they still functioning?
5: No, water and electricity has been turned off prior to the disaster, prior to the super typhoon. And so our utility corporation, they as well need the governor's all clear signal for them to be activated.
2: I see. Will that likely happen sort of a few days down the track, typically?
5: We are hoping for today. We have started receiving cancellation notices from our state

0: level. And so this is one of the, or this is part of the SOP. Once they do the cancellation, then that'll enter into the all clear stage, and then we can be able to activate. And of course, we have been in communication with our utilities. They are ready, they are on standby and ready to deploy and begin their assessments. But many of our emergency responders who have responded to our residents through their observation, there has been many power utility power poles that have been damaged and destroyed.
1: It is Tuesday, July 7, and you're listening to Pacific Beats on ABC Radio Australia. I'm Kyle Evans, and I'm chatting with Aubrey Hocog, who is the Mayor of Rota, which is enduring a super typhoon as we speak. Now, Mayor Hocog, this is the second typhoon to have hit the Marianas this year. How does this one compare to Sinlaku, which struck back in April?
0: So this was a direct hit to Rota. We were affected with Sinlaku, but not so much to the extreme levels of our neighboring islands of Tinian and Saipan. And for Super Typhoon Bavi, it was a direct hit. And so our island has been devastated by this super typhoon. And then now once we move into the all clear, we can begin to shift to recovery mode.
1: I know this isn't the first one you've been through personally. Was this on the bigger end of typhoons you've endured in your life?
0: Yes, it has. But through our experience, this is actually about my fourth during my term as mayor for the municipality of Rota. But, you know, we learn every time, we learn through every experience, and all we can do is be prepared as best we can, convey clearly to our people what are the best practices, best strategies for them to do to prepare. And then, of course, seek safety at our respective identified shelters where they can be most protected.
1: And while Sinlaku obviously wasn't a direct hit earlier in the year, was the community still somewhat recovering from that typhoon as Bavi was hitting?
0: Yes, because we were focusing on debris removal. You know, our island has really so much of our natural beauty, our natural habitat, and there was a lot of vegetation damage during Sinlaku, and that was the focus at the time of, you know, in anticipation of Super Typhoon Bavi. And so we were just gearing towards clearing a lot of our debris alongside our highway, alongside our villages, our main villages, and that was where we were at. But now shifting to this, there's a lot of damage and loss to personal property, and this is where we will prioritize and focus on helping our residents.
1: And I guess just finally, Mayor Hocog, will this, or I guess the typhoons typically, do they impact things like critical industries, you know, whether that be sort of tourism or agriculture, things like that, that might sort of put members of the community back at square one?
0: Yes, absolutely. I'm very curious to see the damages to our ports. I do know based on just preliminary assessments that there have been damages to our seaport. We are, again, waiting for the all clear to assess our airports. But yes, absolutely. Many of our people rely on farming to export or to support their food sustainability here, whether it's to provide for themselves, our local community, or to export. And so this is one of the things that they will heavily rely on our federal partners through FEMA, Department of War. They will be able to assist us in that manner. And there have been some financial assistance for them to be able to access and hopefully get back on their feet and allow them to recover.
1: Yes, and it is good to hear that assistance has been unlocked and is on the way. I'll leave it there, Mayor Hocog, but thanks so much for joining us on Pacific Beat this morning to give us that update, and good luck with the cleanup, and God bless.
0: Thank you. I appreciate that.
1: Rota's Mayor Aubrey Hocog speaking from the site of Typhoon Bavi in the Northern Marianas.
2: Talo Falava, I'm Sose Fuomoli. 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Sister Sounds will bring you amazing local talent mixed with the sounds and vibe our islander audiences love by artists from across the seas as well. 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
1: Welcome back to Pacific Beat. Well, China has rattled both Australia and New Zealand by launching a test ballistic missile into the Pacific Ocean. The launch from a nuclear submarine came just hours after Australia signed a landmark defence pact with

0: G, which pledges the nation's mutual defence in case of an armed attack. The ABC's foreign affairs reporter, Stephen Jedgetts, in Suva with more.
1: A strategic milestone bedded in the imagery and language of family.
2: I believe you are now beginning to feel that it is really your Pacific home.
1: While Australia and Fiji signed an Oceans of Peace alliance, Beijing displayed its military might for the second time in 2 years. Chinese state media confirming a ballistic missile was launched off a submarine and landed in its target area in the Pacific Ocean.
3: This is a routine military exercise. It does not target any third party and has been notified in advance to relevant countries in accordance with international law.
4: Australia has been clear with China that we regard this as destabilising to the region.
1: The scene in Suva, more peaceful. Australia and Fiji signing a new cooperation treaty, the Vavale Union, ploughing hundreds of millions of dollars into Fiji's key priorities, and the landmark Oceans of Peace Alliance, Australia's fourth defence alliance and Fiji's first.
5: Combined, these treaties represent one of the most significant endeavours Australia has ever undertaken in our history with any country.
1: The pact bears down mutual defence, meaning an armed attack on Fiji would
5: trigger Australia's full support.
1: Fiji urging other Pacific nations to join.
2: The more, the stronger, the better.
6: It would be a mistake to see this missile test as a direct response to Australia and Fiji signing this treaty. Beijing would have to have spent months in meticulous planning to make it happen. Nonetheless, the timing of this launch, coming literally hours after the document was signed, has a powerful symbolism.
0: That was the ABC's reporter in Suva, Stephen Jedgetts. Meanwhile, Australia's Foreign Minister Penny Wong has accused China of destabilising the Pacific region following the launch of that nuclear test missile. Senator Wong says the Australian government will let its position be known to the Chinese government after a dummy warhead was launched from a military submarine. She told the ABC 7:30 program that the tests are opposed to the interest of Pacific nations.
4: We regard this as destabilising to the region. The Pacific Island Forum leaders have made clear they want the Pacific to be an ocean of peace. We regard this proposed test as counter to that. On a day when Australia and Fiji have announced not only are we Vavale or family, we are also allies, and we will work together to ensure that the Pacific is an ocean of peace and that the countries of the Pacific can make our own future.
7: So you accept that it's a highly intimidatory response to the signing of the treaty?
4: As I said, I will leave it to China to speak to its intent. What I will say very clearly is we regard this, one, as destabilising, and two, as counter to the vision of the Pacific that has been articulated very clearly by Prime Minister Rambuka and other Pacific leaders.
7: Will you communicate that to the Chinese government?
4: You should anticipate that we will always press for Australia's interests and express our views to China. You might recall I did precisely that when I met with Foreign Minister Wang Yi most recently.
7: And will you have a specific conversation with the Chinese foreign minister about this missile test and the message that it sends?
4: We have consistently made those representations and will continue to do so. And the reason we will make those representations and have done is because we do want the Pacific to be an ocean of peace. We do want transparency and reassurance, and we see this test as running counter to those objectives.
7: Have you discussed this already with the Prime Minister, and what is his view?
4: Well, I'll let the Prime Minister speak for himself, but I can indicate what I said earlier, is the Australian government was advised today of China's intention to conduct this test.
7: You've said on a number of occasions that Australia is in a permanent contest with China for influence in the Pacific. Does the alliance with Fiji give Australia now the upper hand in that contest?
4: I have described a permanent contest in the Pacific, and I have said China will continue to assert its interests, and Australia and the countries of the Pacific will continue to work together to assert our interests. We are really grateful for Fiji's leadership. It was Prime Minister Rabuka and Fiji who first proposed that the Vuvale partnership become a treaty, and it was Prime Minister Rabuka and Fiji who first proposed that we enter into an alliance. And you will recall this is only our fourth alliance, obviously the United States and New Zealand, then the historic Puk-Puk alliance with Papua New Guinea, and now today the Ocean of Peace alliance with Fiji. Now what this demonstrates is countries of the region taking responsibility for assuring the peace and stability of the region.
7: So you're not disputing that this is about pushing back on China seeking to expand its influence in the Pacific?
4: China will continue to do what great powers do. It will continue to assert its interests. I've made that clear to Australians. But I always think it's better for us to focus on what we are for. You know, this is about the region we want. This is about us taking responsibility, acting together to assure the region we want. That is what we are doing. That is what Australia is doing with partners in the Pacific.
7: At the same time, with this test that the Chinese have announced, is this also a heavy-handed demonstration by the Chinese that their weapons have the capacity to reach both into the Pacific but also to mainland Australia?
4: What I'd say is it's destabilising. And in an era where we see contest and competition, the destabilising acts can lead to miscalculation, can lead where we do not want these actions to lead. So I think China is aware of Australia's position, and I hope is aware of the view of the Pacific Islands Forum on these issues. The Pacific leaders have made their views very clear in relation to these sorts of tests.
7: So China is making the region a more dangerous place with this test?
4: It's certainly destabilising. And it's certainly contrary to what the Pacific has articulated.
0: Australia's Foreign Minister Penny Wong speaking there with the ABC's Sarah Ferguson. Stay tuned, because up next on Pacific Beat, we'll head to the Solomon Islands, which is celebrating 48 years of independence. But first, there's some music. This is Sega and VT1s with Moheleta.

0: That was Sega and VT1s with Mohelata. Pacific Beat. Solomon Islands authorities are urging people to heed weather warnings after a tragic boating accident involving a mother and daughter on holiday from Papua New Guinea. 20-year-old PNG University student Yvette Lakamanga was reported missing at sea after the boat carrying her and her mother capsized off Santa Isabel Island last Tuesday. The accident also claimed the life of her mother, Elena Lakamanga, and a respected mathematics lecturer at the University of PNG. Deputy Director of the Solomon Islands Maritime Authority, Agnes Gautier, spoke with reporter Natasha Emick about the ongoing search.
1: Four people boarded this small craft outboard motor from Sigana to Kilokaka, but unfortunately on their way they hit by a huge wave that had the boat capsized, and all of the four people are just out in the water. It was quite far from the shoreline.
2: Two people on the boat managed to get to shore, but Elena and her daughter Yvette went missing out at sea. Do we know more about what exactly happened out there?
1: The skipper, Mr. Fremont Guilla, who actually was on the boat, he was one of the two survivors, he and his wife. I can see that it's devastating for him as well, because he was there to pick his sister and his niece came from Papua New Guinea. But then on the way home, hoping to reach home safely, they had this incident. He said that this incident happened around 11 a.m. and when they were all out in the water, the weather at the time on Tuesday was waves, the swells are around 2.3 to 3 meters high and winds are up to 15 to 25 knots. They all swam together using the boat to keep them afloat. But then as they get closer to the shoreline, the skipper, the driver himself, advised all of them to let go of the boat because it's dangerous. Because the point they were capsized at has huge rocks. So they let go of the boat and then all of them, they swam together towards the rocks. Like he advised that if they can get onto the rocks and climb, just to wait for someone to come and rescue them. But during that time, when they were swimming to the rocks, he realized that her sister that was diseased is already like choking. She's already weak. So he went back and assisted her with the daughter who is currently missing. And then they had a huge wave that came up and then splashed all of them and they lost each other. Yeah, he tried his best and his wife also struggled and swam to the rocks and climbed to safer, higher grounds. And then he also climbed and go around to the other side of the point that they had the incident. That's when he found out that his sister's body was swept towards the shoreline and he jumped down and pulled his sister to the shore and then ran up to the nearby village, the community, to report, asked him to assist him. And all of them came around to try to look, but due to the bad weather, it's impossible for someone to dive or even to jump out to the sea.
2: It's a tragic, tragic accident by the sounds of it.
1: Yeah.
2: Because the conditions haven't really improved and Yvette's been missing for a few days now, are the prospects of finding her alive not looking very promising at the moment?
1: Yes, from the informant, the skipper's report, it like he gave us the analysis that chances of that missing person survival is slim, because he did mention that he suspected that his niece must have been swept under the huge rocks at the Tanakau point where they had the incident. We also say our sympathy with this one, because it's, like you say, it's tragic that they have to take this trip during this bad weather and they got involved in this incident that cost their lives.
2: And do you have any maritime safety advice you'd like Solomon Islanders to be mindful of at the moment?
1: My advice is to put safety first and avoid traveling in small crafts or outboard motors during this bad weather season. And also for the public to always listen to weather reports and do not travel when a strong wind warning is issued by the meteorology or even broadcasted by Solomon Islands Broadcasting Corporation. There is always another day to travel. It is not worth risking our lives.
0: That was Agnes Gatte from the Solomon Islands Maritime Authority speaking there with Natasha Emick.
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0: It is Tuesday, July 7, and you're listening to Pacific Beat on ABC Radio Australia. I'm Kyle Evans, filling in for Aggie Tupou today in what's been a busy show so far. We started in the northern Marianas island of Rota, which is on the receiving end of a super typhoon. Meanwhile, Australia's foreign minister has accused China of destabilising the region after launching a nuclear missile test with a dummy warhead in the Pacific.
4: Forum leaders have made clear they want the Pacific to be an ocean of peace. We regard this proposed test as counter to that.
0: Stay tuned because still to come, we'll bring you the latest from the OFC Women's Champions League and check in with one of PNG's best and brightest up-and-coming rugby league stars.
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0: Welcome back to Pacific Beat, to the Solomon Islands now, where celebrations are underway to mark 48 years of independence. Australia's Prime Minister Anthony Albanese will arrive in a couple of hours for the commemorations, following a landmark Vuvalia Union treaty with Fiji, alongside a new military alliance committing both countries to support each other in the event of an attack. Mr. Albanese is expected to discuss this alliance with Solomon Islands Prime Minister Matthew Wale. For more on these celebrations, we cross now to Honiara, where Gina Makaa is an investigative reporter with In-Depth Solomon Islands, and she's on the line. Gina, welcome to the program.
7: Thank you very much.
0: Not a problem at all. So what's the atmosphere like there in Honiara today?
7: Yes, so it's a slow start today, but we've seen along the way, because we're now at the airport waiting for Prime Minister Albanese and his delegation, but on the way we've seen people, vehicles and people are starting to gather to start the parade to head to the main stadium where the event will eventuate later this morning.
0: Now, 48 years, that's a pretty great achievement. How significant is Independence Day for Solomon Islanders and why is it so important?
7: Yeah, so like any national holiday in Solomon Islands, today is one of the biggest events, like you mentioned, Independence Day, and it's usually held every 7th July. I think for people in Solomon Islands, this is a time to commemorate the country's sovereignty from British rulings in 1978. It is deeply important because it's a bit of self-governance and it unites highly diverse tribal communities and inspires national pride.
0: And what will Australia's Prime Minister Anthony Albanese be doing during his visit to Honiara, and what are his meetings with Prime Minister Matthew Wale expected to contain?
7: Yeah, so Prime Minister Albanese will be here for a couple of hours, and he will be covering five events today. One is the bilateral meeting with our Prime Minister. I think it's just to strengthen the bilateral meetings that I recently had in Australia when our Prime Minister came over in Australia recently. And the other one, he will also officiate at the independence. He will make brief remarks at the independence celebrations today. And one of the main highlights of his visit is the handing over of the

0: birthing centre in Honiara as well.
1: Now, Australia's Prime Minister obviously signed a security treaty with Fiji yesterday. Is there an expectation that something similar might be signed in Honiara?
0: I don't think that will eventuate today, but I am aware that there's going to be bilateral meetings in terms of security, education and probably climate change, but climate resilience, but I don't think there's going to be any signing of any treaty happening today.
1: And yes, and we reported earlier in the show that that treaty obviously came just before a Chinese missile test within the Pacific. Has that got people within government sort of nervous or anxious within the Solomon Islands today as well?
0: To be honest, it's still new, but I've seen a couple of comments on just circulating on Facebook from just citizens. But maybe we'll know more about that in the coming days if leaders started to, if we started seeing this coming up in the media from the leaders as well.
1: Yes, we will see. Now, Prime Minister Matthew Wale unveiled his government's policy document yesterday. What did it say about foreign relations and security with Australia and China?
0: Yeah, I think the Great Coalition's main policy on foreign policies is, I think it adopts a friendly to all enemy to none stance. It emphasises on restoring trust and traditional partners like Australia, New Zealand, but it keeps China will remain as a friend and development partner. But security arrangements must go first before Parliament for scrutiny, before any signing. So the main thing is for the friendly to all enemy to none policy, which this government and the previous governments have been emphasizing on.
1: Yes, it's probably a prudent stance. Finally, Gina, any plans for yourself today for today's celebrations, or do you have to work the whole day?
0: Unfortunately, I am currently on the Australian High Commission convoy, media bus, so we'll be on duty until 4 p.m. this afternoon.
1: Oh, that's no good. What about a family dinner tonight? Anything like that to celebrate Independence Day?
0: I haven't planned anything yet. My mind is already scrapped up with all the work for today, lined up work for today. So,
1: typical journalist. Well, look, I'll leave it there, Gina, because I'm sure you've got a massive day ahead of you. But thanks so much for joining us on Pacific Beat.
0: You're welcome. Thank you so much.
1: Not a problem at all. That was Gina Makaa, an investigative reporter with In-Depth Solomon Islands. Let's break things up with another song. This is Bo Puai by Drifting Clouds.

0: That was Babu Pua by Drifting Clouds. Welcome back to Pacific Beat. Well, a Pacific security expert says that a major new defence alliance between Australia and Fiji is a game changer for regional security. Yesterday, the two countries signed the Oceans of Peace Pact, which obliges either country to respond if the other comes under military attack. The ABC understands the alliance is open to three other Pacific nations with militaries, New Zealand, PNG and Tonga. Professor Dave Peebles, the director of the Australian National University's Pacific Security College, says it's a win-win outcome for Fiji and Australia.
1: I think it's really exciting. I think it's part of Prime Minister Rambuka's very personal commitment to promoting peace at the regional level, but also at the national level and in local communities as well. And I think he's someone that speaks about peace in very personal terms. I mean, he's been a soldier. He knows what it is to have people under his command die. And so he's seen what the absence of peace looks like. And so I think for him, all of this is very real. And I think he's put forward this wonderful vision of the Pacific as an ocean of peace. And this Ocean of Peace Alliance is now the sort of nuts and bolts of how you make that work. I think this is a game changer and a hint of, I think, what will come in coming years and decades as the Pacific rises to meet the very big challenges ahead.
2: What was Prime Minister Sitiveni Rambuka's original vision for this Ocean of Peace, and how have we seen it evolve into this alliance?
1: When you look at Prime Minister Rambuka's personal journey, he's someone who's had a very interesting life. I was lucky to attend the launch of the Ocean of Peace Declaration at the Pacific Islands Forum leaders meeting in Honiara last year. Prime Minister Rambuka spoke as part of that launch, and he was very emotional. You know, this is really from the heart.

0: We end up with this formal treaty, but it really comes from a place of deep meaning and from his heart for him. He's a regional statesman. I think he's thinking about the legacy he would like to leave the region. So the original Ocean of Peace Declaration was a way of defining peace and security on the Pacific's terms, because there's all these grand geopolitical manoeuvres and everything else going on in the world, but the Ocean of Peace really pushes back against all of that and other ways of framing the Pacific and different ways of framing security, and it really focuses on what's important to the Pacific. So I think the Ocean of Peace Declaration was the vision, the star that guides us all, and the Ocean of Peace Alliance is now the next step in making this real and converting the vision into practical cooperations. It's really about the commitments one family member makes to another family member to make all this real.
1: And so just how significant is the creation of this Ocean of Peace Alliance for Fiji, for Australia, and then broader for the wider Pacific?
0: This is a really significant development. It's a Pacific statement on Pacific priorities and Pacific security, and it's the next step in making the Ocean of Peace concept real. For Fiji and Australia, it's a way of bringing the two countries even closer together. Prime Minister Rambuka has called it a defining moment. The name of the treaty of the alliance is Vaitathini, and that's all about family and specifically about siblings, brothers and sisters coming together. And I think for Fiji and Australia, they're two countries that have had their ups and downs in the relationship in recent decades, but the Ocean of Peace Alliance together with the Vivale Union, it's really about two siblings, two equals coming together to navigate the difficult times ahead. So it's a mutual commitment to each other's security. For the rest of the Pacific, it's part of, I think, a statement of the Pacific strategic identity and agency that the Pacific security will be defined on its own terms. And I think when you think about those big challenges in the years ahead, like climate change and the increasingly terrible nature of natural disasters and all the rest of it, this is a vehicle for helping to tackle some of those issues. So it's an agreement that other Pacific countries can join. It's very inclusive, and it's a way of realising the Ocean of Peace and the 2050s.
1: What do we know at this point about what this alliance could mean in practical terms when it comes to security and defence cooperation between the two countries?
0: I think the Ocean of Peace Alliance is about getting into the nuts and bolts of closer cooperation between our militaries and our agencies to help us get through the difficult next few decades. It's one thing to have a vision of helping each other in this difficult period of climate change and water shortages and natural disasters and all those things. But you need to convert the sort of the vision and the good feelings of wanting to help each other into practical cooperation. And, another big challenge before the region too is transnational crime as well. So I think the Ocean of Peace Alliance is a platform for closer cooperation, not just on traditional security issues, but the new ones we're going to be confronting, like climate change and transnational crime, and really getting into the nuts and bolts of how do the militaries interact, how do they respond together jointly to shared challenges and so on. So it's really from vision to partnership to reality on the ground.
1: I guess there is also, for example, this comes up a lot with Tuvalu, with the Falapilla Union, is the balance of who is gaining the most out of these partnerships, these treaties and agreements. Even if there is cooperation between the two countries militarily, even if it's in terms of natural disasters and climate change, you have critics saying that Australia still contributes to climate change and things like that. When you look perhaps at the Ocean of Peace Alliance and the Vuvale partnership, how would you analyze the ratio of who is gaining the most out of this particular agreement between Fiji and Australia?
0: I think the Vivale Union and the Ocean of Peace Alliance is two countries coming together and both sides talking about what's important to them and coming up with these arrangements. I've spent a lot of time in Fiji. There's some pretty good negotiators there. I think they would have been

0: keen to make sure that their interests were looked after, and likewise on the Australian side as well. But I mean, from my reading of the alliance, I think this is a very robust arrangement for both countries, and I think needs to be looked at holistically with the Vivale Union as well, which if you went to Fiji at the moment, I'd say the number one immediate term security issue people would talk about would be transnational crime. And so there's a lot of support there for tackling transnational crime. And I think the alliance then puts in the arrangements for some of these longer term challenges around climate change as well. So, I think there's good, savvy negotiators on both sides. I think there is a level of closeness in the relationship. You know, the fact that the formal name of the alliance is Veita Thini, which speaks to a sort of a sibling relationship. I think this is two countries that have come together and had a good negotiation and come up with a win-win outcome.
1: That was the ANU's Pacific Security College Director, Dave Peeble, speaking there with Jordan Fennell. Switching to sport now, and it's semi-finals day in the OFC Women's Champions League and uncharted waters for the team from Cook Islands. After securing a draw against New Caledonia's Drehu Atletico, Puakura are the first side from their country ever to make the last four of a club competition in Oceania, and there's no shortage of confidence in their camp. As Richard Hewitt reports, they'll be up against three-time runners-up Hakati from PNG in one semi, while in the other, Vanuatu's Tofaa FC have the huge task of trying to dethrone reigning champions Auckland United.
2: Puakura FC, they've managed to slip that through. Wonderful work by Fatiaki, and Fatiaki has locked it up.
3: It was created beautifully for her. She sends it above a trailway and in it goes.
2: A draw will be good enough, and Puakura FC celebrates. They become the first Cook Islands club to make it into the semi-finals of the OFC Women's Champions League.
4: History for the Cooks team, for player of the match Taritia Tanaki, coach Daniel Takia, and Primrose Savage stepping out on the big stage at the age of just 13.
5: It's a great experience to be with these girls. First international, and I'm like very happy to get this opportunity.
6: We wanted to do it for our people back home and for our village. I think the hunger, that's where it came from. If we can make it to semis, I think we can make it all the way.
7: The feeling to get out of our group stage is overwhelming. It's the first time. It's a huge privilege for me to see how far we come as a team and also the preparation that we did since the beginning of the year.
4: But now coach Takia and his team face a tough prospect against Hakari. The team from PNG have been runners-up for the last 3 years, and they are understandably keen to break that run and claim the title of champions of Oceania at last. Coach Erickson Komeng has great faith in his players, three of whom come from Fiji, while the rest are all from PNG.
8: We have a talented squad, and if we can play as a team and be clinical, I think we're in a good track and looking forward for the semi-final. All the friends and families back home, lot of support, all the girls now. I think the important one is when families are happy with the girls, I have a good bunch of players. So yeah, thank you back to everyone. My mum back home watching.
9: I'm so proud. I'm so happy for the team. We worked together and we did what we did during training, and we executed it. I'm so excited and happy and looking forward for the next game.
4: Hakari player Michael Inbatubu in upbeat mood ahead of her team's big game.
3: From the corner it comes. Oh, lovely from Erikan! Limas Erikan with a brilliant header to give Tofaa FC the lead in this match. 4-3. Well, that is it. And Tofaa Women FC confirmed their place in the semi-finals.
4: Meanwhile, after their tremendous comeback win over Fiji's Bar, Tofaa FC's coach Robert Calvo is trying not to be too daunted by the task facing his side now in the form of Auckland United, who have already rattled in 20 goals in just two games as they go in search of their third title in a row.
10: No one wants to play Auckland in the semi-final, so that's not a question to ask, because we know that Auckland is a giant inside the competition, so it's going to be hard, and especially they had 1 week of recovery, which we will have only 2 days, and knowing that we had three strong games and they only had two games, so they already have an advantage on that side. So playing Auckland, it's going to be a very, very difficult task.
4: And Tafia's semi-final against Auckland United kicks off at 8 p.m. this evening at the National Stadium in Honiara, while Hakari and Buakura will be the first cab off the rank at 4 p.m.
1: Big day of action, to say the least. That was Richard Hewitt there with a preview of the OFC Women's Champions League semi-finals. Now to rugby league news, where London Broncos fullback Morea Morea says there was never any hesitation in accepting a development deal with the PNG Chiefs, despite it not guaranteeing him a top 30 spot. Morea has been named among the first PNG-born players to officially join the Chiefs ahead of the club's inaugural NRL season in 2028, signing a two-year development deal alongside his London Broncos teammate Gairo Voro and Finlay Glare. It follows a standout weekend for Voro, who rewrote the club record book, scoring 7 tries and 44 points in a 78-16 win over Hunslet. The PNG trio will now work towards earning places in the Chiefs' top 30 squad. Morea spoke with Natasha Emick on why he's eager to prove himself over the next 18 months.
11: Management for the PNG Chiefs came out to London to watch some of the PNG boys who are playing in Super League and Champions. Initially, I think we were probably in their plans. So yeah, they came out here and then had a meeting with us. And then Michael Chalmers and London McPherson and Liam, who is their recruitment manager, came out here and they offered us a contract.
12: Did your family call you? What kind of reactions have you been getting?
11: It's always special, especially, you know, being first Papua New Guineans to sign with the PNG Chiefs. But yeah, it was 1 a.m. here when it was announced. So my phone was buzzing, but I was sleeping. But when I woke up the next morning, my phone was just buzzed. You know, it was always a dream playing in NRL, but it's even more special, getting the chance to do that with your home team.
12: Because it is a bit of a different deal, right? It's a two-year development deal rather than like a guarantee in the top 30. When that was put in front of you, what kind of conversation did you have with the club, and what gave you like the confidence to say, yeah, I want to take that opportunity?
11: I didn't have, you know, second thoughts about that offer, really. You know, I just wanted to be part of the Chiefs in 2028. So, but we had conversations that there are chances that, you know, if this World Cup coming up, and there's also if we play Super League next year, there's a chance they could upgrade the contract to top 30. But for now, we were offered development contract. So, I mean, I'm cool with that. But, you know, it's 18 months away from now. So there's still a lot of time to, prove that you're ready for that top 30 spot.
12: So you didn't want to miss the opportunity.
11: Yeah, I didn't have second thoughts. I was pretty happy, though. I asked a lot of questions, though. But Thomas was, they were really honest with what they were saying, and they were pretty straightforward, so which was good.
12: Getting to train and learn from the likes of people like AJ and Jerome Luai and all those kind of blockbuster players that have already been announced. Are you excited for what that's going to look like and what the team dynamic is going to be?
11: Yeah, definitely. Obviously, as part of my contract is to develop my career and to have the chance to do that with the people of that caliber. It's something I'm looking forward to. I've trained with Alex at Comos, and yeah, he's someone that we really look up to. So and to have like Jerome and all those boys who are really like superstars, it'd be good for us. So yeah, looking forward.
12: What message would you have for maybe other kids who might now see a pathway opening up, who might think that I want to be, you know, on the Chiefs one day as well?
11: I think they have to realize that they're probably the luckiest kids right now to have an NRL team come into the National Rugby League when they're kids, you know, and their dreams are going to be like really achievable. I guess just work hard, commit yourself to it, put God first. Yeah, and know that your dream is achievable with the Chiefs.
12: I mean, when you were kind of starting up and going through that grassroots, what was your mindset like?
11: Yeah, I guess I really, rugby league is not just a sport. It was my passion. You know, when I don't play, I miss it. You know, it's just as simple as that. I grew up in a village where rugby league was just, like, we wake up and talk about rugby league, sleep talking about rugby league, just sit in dinner, talk about rugby league. And we play all the time.
1: That was London Broncos player Morea Morea speaking with Natasha Emick. 25 tries this season already for the London Broncos. And I'm sure if he gets the opportunity,

0: he'll make the Chiefs just as proud. And that does bring us to the end of Pacific Beat today. Time to take a look back at our main stories. A Category 5 super typhoon baby has rocked the island of Rota in the Northern Mariana Islands. The mayor, Aubrey Hocog, says respondents have reported extensive damage to infrastructure.
1: Through their observation, there has been many power utility, power poles that have been damaged and destroyed.
0: We'll be back at the same time tomorrow. That's 6 a.m. PNG time. You can also hear us again this afternoon at 5 p.m. PNG time. That'll be with Richard Hewitt. Stay tuned, though, on ABC Radio Australia because the news is next. And coming up after that is Nija Daily. You'll find all our top stories on our website. 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My name's Kyle Evans. Have a fantastic day.

0: ABC News. Hello, I'm Simon Lauder. China says its decision to fire a ballistic missile into the Pacific was not targeting any country. China correspondent Alison Horn has more from Beijing.
1: China says the missile that was fired from a nuclear submarine into the Pacific was carrying a dummy warhead and landed in its target zone. Countries around the Pacific, including Australia, were warned about the test launch in the hours beforehand. They've criticised the action as a destabilising and concerning development. But China says it wasn't aiming at any country or specific target, and that the test was part of routine military training. Alison Horn, ABC News, Beijing.
0: Australia's Foreign Affairs Minister Penny Wong says China's ballistic missile test in the Pacific Ocean lacks the transparency and reassurance that Pacific nations expect. Senator Wong says the test is counter to the peace which Australia and other members of the Pacific Islands Forum want for the region.
2: Destabilising acts can lead to miscalculation, can lead where we do not want these actions to lead. So I think China is aware of Australia's position and I hope is aware of the view of the Pacific Islands Forum.
0: A major new defence alliance between Australia and Fiji is being described as a game changer for regional security. The two countries have signed the Oceans of Peace Pact, obliging each country to respond if the other comes under military attack. The director of the ANU's Pacific Security College, Professor Dave Peebles, says the agreement is a win-win.
3: I think this is a game changer and a hint of what will come in coming years and decades as the Pacific rises to meet the very big challenges ahead.
0: Australia's Prime Minister is flying to Solomon Islands as he pushes on with his brief Pacific tour. Here's Foreign Affairs reporter Stephen Jedgetts.
4: Anthony Albanese will pay a lightning-quick visit to Solomon Islands to meet its Prime Minister Matthew Wale and give a speech at the Pacific Nations Independence Day celebrations. The two leaders will discuss their push to negotiate and sign a new treaty by the end of this year, as well as yesterday's announcement of a Fiji-Australia military alliance, which could be opened up to other Pacific nations. They'll also likely field questions on China's ballistic missile test yesterday in the Pacific.
0: Solomon Islands authorities are searching for a woman missing at sea after a boat carrying family members capsized in Isabel Province. The body of Alina Lakamanga, a university lecturer in Papua New Guinea, has been recovered, but her daughter is missing. Agnes Gauter from the Solomon Islands Maritime Authority says family members are anxious and hopes of finding the missing woman are fading.
5: We suspected that his niece must have been swept under the huge rocks at the Tanakau point where they had the incident.
0: Queensland's rugby league captain Cameron Munster has credited former Maroons State of Origin greats for instilling belief in the new generation heading into the series decider tomorrow. Mackenzie Colohan reports.
6: The Maroons captain has praised the influence of Billy Slater, Jonathan Thurston and Cameron Smith for Queensland's resurgence. They've defied the odds in recent years and enter tomorrow night's decider at Lang Park as favourites. Munster says the Queensland coaching staff deserves credit for their unshakable mindset.
7: They poured their blood out for the Maroon jersey and they just instilled the belief and, you know, and the confidence in us that we can go out there and be like them. And when you've got guys like that telling you how good you can be and how good we are, it just makes you want to, you know, run for a brick wall for them.
6: The New South Wales Blues are underdogs but have won the last two Origin games played in Brisbane.
0: And for New South Wales, Ethan

0: Oh, really, Will? That got tangled up. And this referee, who is a little bit suspect, if you check his past. I don't want to say that because I don't like to create controversy, but very suspect.
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beginning to your day. Whatever you're getting up to, whatever you're doing, I hope this week is settling in well for you. And of course, kia ora to our brothers and sisters in Rarotonga, starting your week today. I hope your Monday is treating you well. We've got a whole lot of great times lined up for us this morning, so let's jump into things. But first, let's acknowledge the land from which we broadcast today, Yuggera and Turrbal Country on Australia's East Coast. Yuggera and Turrbal Country covers much of what is now known as Brisbane by many, and we here at ABC Radio Australia pay our respects to Yuggera and Turrbal elders, both past and present. This is Yuggera and Turrbal Country as it's been since the first sunrise. Yes, and we're going to say a huge good fella morning to our brothers and sisters tuning in from Solomon Islands today. Yes, it's a huge occasion this morning in Solo. 48 years of independence. Big shout out to you if you're getting up early this morning to take part in all of the festivities. And can I say, this year's independence is getting a little hectic. It's getting a little prime ministerial. Some sun visitors making their way to the Happy Isles. So coming up very soon, we'll be catching up on all things Solo. And we'll be joined by someone fresh out of Honiara who will give us a rundown on what's happening in the Happy Isles today. So make sure you're staying tuned in. Neige Daily right here on ABC Radio Australia. And before we go any further, let's go to a fantastic Solomon Islands track. One that's close to my heart. It's Blood Beats Away and Cousin Ukulele.

0: and Cousin to kick off your morning ukulele.
1: This is Nita Daily with Jacob Maguire on ABC Radio Australia.
0: Yes, and here on Nita Daily, we do love a good yarn, but obviously it's hard for us to be in all places at once. In times like these, we got to turn to the people we know to stay up to date with all the happenings that be happening at local levels. So let us know what's to go. Let's call up a colleague from a specific spot in the Pacific.

0: Yes, that's right. It's community correspondent Simon, one of our best excuses to make long-distance phone calls with the ABC's phone bill. And joining us all the way from Honiara in the Solomon Islands, it's Jeremy Guao. Jeremy, good for the morning, brother. How are we today?
1: Good morning. Nice to hear from you guys again. Oh. It's been a while, Jacob.
0: Well, it hasn't been a while, but Jeremy, it's because you're never home, my G. No, it is great to be hearing your voice on a beautiful morning. And what a day it is. I mean, Solomon Islands Independence Day. Now, I'm sure the town is buzzing with all kinds of celebrations and, you know, people preparing for the arrival of some guests. But before we get into everything on the schedule for this beautiful 48 years of independence, how is Honiara looking this morning?
1: Man, we start off with the weather. The weather is so fine. It's not that sunny as expected every day. It's so dull. But then, yeah, it started off with a buzz, like you mentioned. I've just witnessed a float parade at the moment from Henderson going down. So right now I'm at the eastern end of the town here at Henderson Airport. And I just witnessed a beautiful color parade float, the mixture of green, yellow, and blue, and the five white stars on it going down to the National Stadium as I speak. So yeah, it's sort of like a morning that everybody is looking forward for, hence that it is the 48th Independence Day for Solomon Islands, Jacob.
0: Oh my gosh, that's absolutely incredible. Things are already kicking off in Honiara. And yes, 48 years of independence. Now, on a day like Solo Independence, how are you feeling this morning? Are you ready for what might be a very busy day?
1: It is, Jacob. It is sort of like a day that everybody is looking forward for. 48 is a big number. We've come a long way, and not only for me personally, but everybody else is feeling the same vibe. It's the 48, and it's we're going 50 in the next 2 years. So, of course, we're so excited, I would say. And for me personally, being Solomon Islander, celebrating 48, I'm so proud to be a Solomon Islander, to be here and to witness history making all past 2 years, and then now we're with 48. Yeah.
0: Oh my gosh, incredible. And I hear that it's going to be an especially busy morning, certainly for all of our One Talks in the media, as Australian Prime Minister Anthony Albanese is due in the Happy Isles. Now, he's fresh off of a visit out of Fiji. I mean, what brings the Australian Prime Minister to Solomon Islands?
1: Well, the visit today, we were just here, like I said, I'm here at the airport waiting for Prime Minister Albanese to his arrival here. They said that it's 9 o'clock, but then coming back to his visit, it's sort of like an interesting one because he's here not just any other day like any other visit, but he's here also marking the Independence Day, the 48th Independence. So it's sort of like a significant day, especially for Albanese to be here and then witness the Independence celebration here in the capital. And also something that we've been hearing that Albanese here, and then, you know, people are also wanting to see Albanese. So by the time as we speak, 9 o'clock, the stadium is slowly packing up and people, you know, coming to celebrate and also want to see Albanese

0: face to face. You know, he's going to be in front of the crowd today as a visitor for the Independence 48 Independence celebration here at the National Stadium. So it's sort of like an interesting one. Besides that, you know, there's sort of like meetings will be made prior to the main event at the stadium, and also some sort of like a handover. I've heard of that as part of his visit for today. So yeah, it's sort of like a big day for Albo here in the Capitals.
1: Oh man, and look, Albanese's got Jeremy Gwau waiting for him at the airport this morning. When did you get to the airport this morning, Jeremy?
0: It's 6:30 a.m. We were here, and his flight will be around 9 o'clock. They said that the doors will be open around 9. So yeah, we're still waiting for Albanese at the airport. But I've got up from my bed around 4 a.m. this morning, so it's sort of like an early start for me, Jacob.
1: Yo, that's crazy. But look, I'm not going to complain about my start this morning. Albanese on the way to the airport.
0: As long as there's coffee, everything is fine.
1: No, that's fantastic. And look, Albanese is set to meet with Prime Minister Matthew Wale today, coming after sort of both nations agreed to negotiate on a new treaty of sorts over the past month. I mean, are there any expectations as far as outcomes for today's meetings between these two prime ministers?
0: Well, from what I've heard in hand at the moment, there's sort of like a bilateral meetings for a few minutes, and then there's opportunity for media to have like a press conference, sort of. I'm not too sure that you know how that press conference is for such event. It's sort of like a tight one. But then from my understanding, there's going to be a press conference, and also there's sort of like a bilateral, probably bilateral first, and then we have like a press conference after. So yeah, there's sort of like meetings, but then in the list waiting for the Prime Minister, Albanese is Minister for Finance, Police, and also Planning. So it's sort of like interesting. So at the moment, I've seen Minister for Foreign Affairs, and also I've seen the Minister for Planning also here waiting for Prime Minister Albanese. So it's sort of, I'm guessing there's sort of something around maybe finance, police, and planning, probably something that they were going to discuss about here this morning. So from my understanding, there's going to be bilaterals right from the get-go after the arrival of Prime Minister Albanese here.
1: And if you're just tuning in to Nisha Daily this morning, you're with Jacob, and it is community correspondent time. We are on the line with Tavuli News' very own Jeremy Gwau as we mark 48 years of Solomon independence. And yes, there certainly will be a lot of movement around Honiara as far as ministerial visits are concerned. But as a whole, I mean, what is on the schedule for this year's 48 years of independence?
0: This year's independence, from the schedule that have been posted, it's going to be a float parade. Like I've mentioned, there's going to be a float parade going on at the moment. There's displays of colors, of the flags. From my trip coming up to the airport, I've seen children standing on the roadside with their dresses, wearing the Solomon flag, holding the small flags. And also, we've been anticipating, you know, children are anticipating to see the 100 balloons flying. They're going to launch it out today. So it's sort of like an interesting thing. And there is also a controversy happening over the past couple of days ago, listening to after the announcement that there's going to be hundreds of colorful balloons flying, and then, you know, environmental people saying that, oh, you probably go out with these balloons and not doing this with this. But then, of course, it's part of the 48th anniversary celebrations, just to make it colorful. And there's going to be a ceremony happening at the National Stadium, and also there's a luncheon after, Prime Minister's luncheon after the main event at the stadium. So that's sort of like a rundown for the official program. But apart from the program, there's sort of like panpipe festivals, there's church services coming up as of over the weekend and then until now. And then also there's first kind, the flea market, marking the first of its kind for Honiara City Council to have their first ever independence flea market here in the capital. So it's sort of like a bustling week for, you know, for us in the capital, also for the provinces as well. How do we do it? But then for the capital, I would say it's sort of like a busy week for us.
1: Oh man, no, incredible. It sounds like the city is abuzz, which means if you're tuning in from Honiara,

0: tomorrow, it's probably better that you walk today because I feel like traffic's going to be hectic as people go around their business. And look, everyone has their own traditions, right? Whether it's where they celebrate or who they celebrate with. I mean, Jeremy, I know you're working today, but how do you personally like to mark independence?
1: Probably. Hence that today is also a start, early start for today, but then going back home, probably sit down with family, having a good meal after a long day. And that's sort of like a wrap up for the Independence Day. It's sort of like a short one. So that's my take for independence. Yeah.
0: Oh my God. And I'm sure some of the family might be listening in this morning. I mean, what are you hoping is on the menu today for Solomon Independence Day?
1: Probably a good kumara, like a milk taro or something, probably for on the table for this evening. Probably a sum up for the independence, something rather. Yeah.
0: Oh, a nice one. And look, we are a couple of years away from the big 5-0, but on today's big 4-8, I mean, what do you reflect on as far as the journey your nation, the Solomon Islands, has been on over the past 48 years?
1: That's sort of like a big question for this interview. I would say that there's a lot that we've been part of in the past 47 years, and being now in 48, and like you mentioned, we're heading towards 50 in the next 2 years. And of course, it's a crazy ride. It's not an easy one. We've been having hurdles along the way, especially with geopolitics and other social issues here in the country. But then to have it going forward like this, to see it for me personally, it's a determination for a country that going 50 in the next 2 years. And it's sort of something that is... for a young country that is full populace of youths, it's sort of like an encouraging thing to see that we've been striving a lot in this country, trying to make a better place, a better home for the future generation. So it's sort of like a interesting years coming. And then also, if you may know that Solomon Islands is graduating in the 2027 from the least developing country. So it's sort of interesting years coming up for us to see how do we be as independent as it is supposed to be. So at the moment, like, we've appreciate a lot of support from donors, partners, and also friends around the region and also globally. So it's sort of like something that we've appreciate for the past 48 years, and now looking forward, I would say it's sort of like determination and drive for the country. Though we say that it's quite challenging, but yeah, we still have very ambitious leaders in the country that making sure that everything is in place going forward.
0: Oh, well, it's an incredible journey. And, you know, that journey continues for the nation of Solo. And Jeremy, before we let you go about your business today, following prime ministers around and whatnot, I mean, do you have a message you want to send out to the rest of the Pacific this Solomon Islands Independence Day?
1: I would just say that Solomon Islands is a very young country. We just turned 48 2 years ago, but we are so proud of ourselves being resilient, though we face a lot. We being Solomon Islander, it's super, super, super, how do I say it? It's sort of like something that many may say, if you go out to other countries, but Solomon Islands, always be a home away from home. So it's a place we call home. So yeah, happy independence to every families out in the region, whether you part Solo or quarter Solo, or yeah, from Solo, your studies or you working overseas. Happy independence to you all, and a happy 48 independence to everybody. Yeah, that's sort of like my message to everyone. Oh, thank you, Tomas Jacob.
0: Yo, well, happy independence to you. Thank you, Tomas. Jeremy, have a fantastic day. Hopefully you get a fantastic Solomon Islands Independence Day feed tonight. But wishing you a wonderful rest of your 48 years of independence, Solomon Islands Independence Day today. Thank you, Tomas, brother.
1: Thank you,
0: Jeremy Guao, this morning, community correspondent time, and what a time to catch up on all things Honiara, Solomon Islands. It is 48 years of independence for Solomon Islands today, and it will be a big day. There's a whole schedule that's been planned for today in Honiara, and of course, huge meeting today with Prime Minister, Australian Prime Minister Anthony Albanese, making his way to the Happy Isles. So once again, if you're celebrating today, hope you have a wonderful, wonderful time. You're tuned in at Tunisia Daily. We got your latest news coming at you soon. Right now, some Young Davey featuring Conqueror, Yearning. Yeah! Well, you don't know, say you

0: Yes, that was Young Xavi and Conqueror this morning. Solomon Islands connecting up with Jamaica. That was Yearning.
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0: Yes, it's Neija Daily on another beautiful morning right here on ABC Radio Australia. And it's about that time where we get caught up with all your latest news developing across our region. And who better to fill us in than Pacific Beat's Kyle Evans. Kyle, how are we going this morning, brother?
2: I'm well, Jacob. It's good to be back. Unfortunately, I seem to have picked Origin week to have come back on the verge of what looks like another New South Wales loss. So yeah, that's unfortunate.
0: Look, this is what we're hoping for. I mean, this is crazy. I mean, look, you think I'm insufferable throughout day to day life? If the Maroons win this week, oh my gosh, it's gonna spell horror for all you Southern workers.
2: You've already got it. I tried.

0: I tried going down the confident route last year. That didn't work. So now I'm just reverse jinxing everything. It's just like, you've got it wrapped up. It's all done. Yeah, no, congratulations.
1: Oh, my gosh. Setting some meager expectations for this new South. No, to be honest, I'm nervous. All right, because if Queensland does lose, it'll be like the worst loss in history. I mean, where would it,
0: the worst loss in history?
1: It would be, because New South Wales would find some spirit in that case, and I would hate to see that. All right, so we'll definitely see how things pan out. But yes, it is State of Origin this week, but there's a whole lot going on today, especially with the news. Kyle, what's going on around our region?
0: A super typhoon equivalent to a Category 5 cyclone has set its sights on the Northern Marianas for the second time this year. The storm, dubbed Super Typhoon Baby, made landfall yesterday on Rota, a tiny island located just north of Guam. It's packing winds of close to 300 kilometres an hour, which are expected to last until later this morning. Rota's mayor, Aubrey Hocog, says respondents have reported extensive damage to infrastructure. China has rattled both Australia and New Zealand by launching a test ballistic missile into the Pacific Ocean. The launch from a nuclear submarine came just hours after Australia signed a landmark defence pact with Fiji, which pledges the nation's mutual defence in case of an armed attack. Australia's foreign minister accused China of destabilising the region. At London Broncos fullback Morea Morea says there was never any hesitation in accepting a development deal with the PNG Chiefs, despite not guaranteeing him a top 30 spot. Morea has been named among the first PNG-born players to officially join the Chiefs ahead of the club's inaugural NRL season in 2028, signing a two-year development deal alongside his London Broncos teammates Gairo Voro and Finlay Galare. It follows a standout weekend for Voro, who rewrote the club record book, scoring 7 tries and 44 points to his name in a 78-16 win over Hunslet. So big performance, Jacob.
1: Oh my gosh, no, and exciting news with these new Chiefs signings. I didn't realize that the pathway now in PNG is PNG, London, and then back to PNG. I mean, it's absolutely crazy, but big shout out to Morea Morea. I mean, so exciting to see some sort of local talent from PNG getting to wear that Chiefs jersey, hopefully. I mean, it's hectic, Kyle.
0: It's an incredible achievement, but I've got to say, part of me wonders, like, they're doing so well in London. They may well get promoted to the Super League next year. All of a sudden, it'd be a tough situation to leave if I'm one of those boys, you know, like living in the, you know, the capital of England and, yeah, playing for the Broncos, potentially in the Super League. Their fan base loves them over there. Yeah, I don't know. I'll be interested to see if when the time comes that if they actually do potentially take up that deal.
1: I don't know. I think, you know, to be honest, one winter would sway me. All right, so we'll see how things go. But no, exciting news indeed. And Kyle, a huge thank you for joining us here on Nisha Daily this morning. Wishing you a wonderful rest of the day, some rest, and cannot wait to catch up with you after State of Origin, brother. Thank you so much.
0: Looking forward to it. Thank you, Jacob.
1: Kyle Evans this morning with your latest news, brought to you by Pacific Beat. And of course, if you want to hear more of your latest news, tune in later today, 5 p.m. PNG time. That's the PM edition of Pacific Beat. 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
1: Yes, and NAIDOC Week continues for 2026. And earlier this year, I spoke with a Bingable and Kamilaroi artist whose landmark art installation has been hailed as one of the most significant artworks of our time. Kith and Kin speaks to the ongoing impacts of genocide and colonization in Australia that have resulted in the erasure of loss and loss of countless First Nations families.

These histories, it's currently on display in Queensland, and we'll be catching up with the chat I had with artist Archie Moore in a few minutes. But before we get there, you're doing the treaty.

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0: And earlier this year, I spoke with Big and Bull and Camille Roy artist Archie Moore about his landmark art installation, Kith and Kin, which was presented in 2024 at the Venice Biennale, one of the world's most premier international art exhibitions. Kith and Kin speaks to the ongoing impacts of genocide and colonization in Australia that have resulted in the erasure and loss of countless First Nations family histories. I caught up with Archie talking about his beginnings as an artist and the process behind this work, which has been hailed as one of the most significant artworks of our time. Welcome to Nisha Daily, Big and Bull and Camille Roy artist Archie Moore. Archie Yama, welcome to Nisha Daily. How you doing, bro?
2: Pretty good. Thanks for having me.
0: Oh, no. It is great to have you here in the Nisha Daily studio for this yarn. We always love the chance to talk to people face-to-face, albeit rare as it is. And we'll say, first off, a huge congratulations is in order on the opening of Kith and Kin for the

0: time on this continent at the Queensland Gallery of Modern Art. And before we get into all things arts and openings, let's first get to your roots. Brother, could you let us know a little bit about your mob and whereabouts you grew up?
1: Well, Kamilaroi, Biggambul heritage, so either side of the McIntyre River, which is part of the Queensland border. So Biggambul were north of that river and Kamilaroi is south of the river. And my on my white side, it's a Scottish and British heritage. And my father was also from Kamilaroi country in a bit further south near Inverell in a town called Coolatai.
0: Okay. Yeah. Yeah, no, you know, you are a brother whose country sort of straddles this Queensland, New South Wales border. I've got to ask, who do you go for in state of origin?
1: Oh, I'm not a sports fan.
0: That's all good.
1: But it's so funny because, you know, they like to call the Venice Biennale the Art Olympics. But there was an arts reviewer here in Brisbane who had to localise it even further and call it the state of origin of the art world.
0: Oh my gosh. Oh my. Oh, you're more athletic than you say you are, Archie. That is absolutely hectic. And, you know, can I say the art of Archie Moore, there's no single box. I mean, you can place your work into right. It can be sculptural, visual, and much more. But sort of keeping with your beginnings and your journey up until now, take us back to those early days of art making. What was your inspiration as far as getting started in the art?
1: Well, I was in my room drawing, reading books and things like that. Very solitary, enjoyed my own company. So I was just copying things I saw in comic books or out of magazines. But I guess might have been a racism. I had a part to play because I used to do some really violent drawings, like getting revenge on people, I guess, as you do when you're a teenage boy, I guess. So that might have been one thing that got me as well.
0: Oh,
1: but my father always encouraged me in the artistic endeavour, so I was not discouraged in any way. It's like, get a real job or whatever.
0: Yeah. And I think on that, you know, some people, well, quite a few people sort of have art as something that they do on the side. I mean, you're someone who sort of devoted your life to the arts. I mean, What was that like, sort of getting started and saying, hey, this craft and this journey, this is the one that I'm going to take?
1: Well, I'm not really good at anything else. I don't succeed at other jobs. I've tried a few, but I went to TAFE College, did an art course there. Then I went from there to university at QUT. So that was a big help in getting connected to galleries and people in the art world who extend your network and give you opportunities.
0: Yeah, no, and, you know, when I think about your art, even, you know, stretching back to sort of works you've done, I think in like 2012, 2013, there is this running theme around sort of Aboriginal identity and in particular its politicization. I mean, talking about sort of colonial theories of blood quantum. I mean, what is it about sort of these themes that I guess you seem so keen to explore when it comes to your artistic practice?
1: Well, it's about me, about my experience in growing up. For me, it's not a really unique story to me. You know, every other marginalised person have the similar experiences of being marginalised. So just talking about that, the blood quantum you mentioned, yeah, that's like 100 photographs of my face going from black to white with a mathematical prefix according to the fraction. So they had, you know, there was these common terms, quadroon, if you're a quarter Aboriginal, and then there was, went up to octoroon, but I extended it up to 100. So, yeah, it's like that absurdity about people asking you how Aboriginal you are or are you Aboriginal, that kind of thing. So, yeah.
0: This is hectic. Also, who knew that maths could be racist? I mean, it's crazy.
1: Racist will use anything. Yeah.
0: And, you know, talking about sort of arts overseas, I mean, at the 60th Venice Biennale in 2024, you presented Kith and Kin, a landmark installation which

0: This is your relations over 65,000 years. It was awarded the prestigious Golden Lion for best national participation. And this was the first time in history an Australian artist has received this accolade. I mean, looking back to that experience, I mean, what was it like for you?
1: Got a big head now. no, it's amazing. Yeah, it's a bit of a wild ride, but yeah, I've never been in such a big show with such international attention. So, but it was great. That year had a theme called Strangers Everywhere, and there's a lot of other First Nations people from other countries participating in their respective national pavilions. So next door they had a first Native American artist, there's a Congolese collective, there's an artist from Greenland who renamed the Denmark pavilion in the indigenous name for Greenland. Yes, Brazilian people, native Brazilians. So we all went to each other's pavilions and they understood what my work was about and had similar experiences in their own country.
0: Yeah, no, incredible. And if you're just listening in, this is Jacob. You're tuned in to Nisha Daily on ABC Radio Australia. And I'm joined in the studio by Camilla Roy and Bigamble artist Archie Moore, unpacking his landmark artwork, Kith and Kin. It's an exploration of Indigenous genealogy stretching back 65,000 years. And let's get to the artwork itself. Kith and Kin, it has made its debut on this continent, now showing at the Queensland Gallery of Modern Art. And can I say, it was quite incredible. I mean, you walk into this darkened room and on the walls is this family tree that stretches up into the ceiling. I mean, it is incredible. And got to start off, what was the nucleus behind Kith and Kin? What got you thinking about sort of representing genealogy in this way?
1: Well, I've been interested in researching my family tree for like 7 years now. I'm just on the ancestry site, building a tree. But also, my mother had a stroke in 2016. That's kind of when I got interested because I thought she's a living archive that will disappear, so I better ask her lots of things, ask her questions and about people and places. So I did that and like I cross-referenced her, what she was saying with stuff I was looking at in archives and that matched up a lot, really good. So she had really accurate information. And then I started to discover that what archives there are out there, like so there's so many places you can look where your family might exist, state archives, national archives, IATSIS in Canberra, Department of Veteran Affairs, things like that, yeah.
0: You know, I think walking around the exhibition, it was, you know, quite emotional for me. I mean, for many who might be tuning in from the islands, you might have a book or a person in your village who can sort of recite generations, hundreds of years into the past. And, you know, for us Aboriginal people living here on this continent, that's not always the case. I mean, and there's a sort of whole history that comes with that. And, you know, as such, researching your own family can be quite painful. I mean, for you, how was that process?
1: Oh, yeah, we got to be prepared for what's written in the archive because it's written by a colonizer. It's written in the language of the day, which might be very offensive terms, and also the treatment of them might be described. And so, yeah, got to prepare yourself for that and just understand that was the time that was written in. But there's lots of other great stuff in there as well, like, you know, people's names, people who they're related to, where they lived, like a name of a property can give, you know, take you on another path somewhere else, or that pastoralist name where your family might be living. Yeah, there's all little clues and trails, paper trails, which are digital trails now as well.
0: Yeah, no, and yeah. I think looking at sort of your family tree, it reminded me of my own family tree where sort of eventually you get to sort of, you know, unknown Aboriginal person, but you do something really incredible here, which is that then we're seeing sort of this breadth of genealogy stretching back 65,000 years, and it's quite powerful when you're researching archives and you think that your story ends at a spot, but really you got to think past that. I mean, what

0: was the motive behind that and sort of continuing this story way back into the past?
1: Well, I went back as far as I could on my Aboriginal side, which is to the mid-1800s, and that's where the family appears in the archive. Mm. So there's no written documentation before then, but there's oral stories, but I didn't really get to hear many of them, just a couple of vague mentions of my great-great-grandmother, Queen Susan of Welltown. So royalty.
0: Yeah, descended from a queen. That's it there now.
1: I wanted to try and visualise what 65,000 years meant would look like. So the trees written in white chalk on blackboard paint on 16-metre long walls with my true tree down the bottom, and then the top expands into infinity. It went on to the ceiling in Venice, so it's to talk about Kamilaroi beliefs about where our ancestors went and where they reside, which is in the stars and in the dark clouds between the stars. So they were great astronomers, and so that's what I want visitors to feel as they looked up.
0: Yeah, no, it's, you know, just incredible. And, you know, being able to stand there, it sort of reminds you that you've got 65,000 years of history. If you're an Aboriginal person on this land, things don't just sort of end where this paper trail ends. I mean, you're much more than that. You know, also got to say that this work is also juxtaposed by sort of what's centered in the exhibit, which is sort of stacks of papers, which are sort of the coronial inquiries into Aboriginal people who have died in custody. I mean, what was the choice there of representing Aboriginal genealogy, but also placing this very painful story at the center of the work?
1: Yeah, so then over 500 coronial courts reports into Aboriginal deaths in custody. But also there were some other documents that are about my family that I found in the archives while I've started my research. So these were things that showed how Aboriginal people were under state control and surveilled. So they weren't allowed, my grandparents weren't allowed to just marry anyone. They had to seek permission to marry. And there's documents where the police are writing to the chief protector asking where they are. Are they're in this town? We've heard that they've moved on to this other town. There's also where the wages went into a trust account, so they had no access to their own wages for the work they did. So, and it's also trying to visualise the scale of the problem of these deaths in custody and controls over Aboriginal lives and laws and stuff made about them. There are also these people who have died with the tree, talking about lives and how they're impacted and how they're, like in the there's a pool underneath the documents as well. That's a common feature in a shrine or a memorial. So the whole work is to look like a shrine to these people. So when you look into the water, those names are reflected in. So it's also talking about time, Western time and Indigenous concepts of time, where in Indigenous beliefs, the past and the future is on the same plane as the present. So those people who have died are also with us now. It's also about surviving all these impacts of colonialism as well.
0: Yeah. Yeah, no, the whole exhibit is just this incredible sort of, you know, living archive of not only your family, but your people as well. Mm. You know, the great thing about sort of looking at the walls and seeing the family tree is that there are blank spots in there as well. Mm. I mean, how do you expect this work to sort of change going into the future?
1: So I've continued to explore my family on both sides of my family. Mm. I'm trying to work out where I came from and why am I here? And like, Bigamal people were reduced to 100 people. Mm. There was a massacre nearby, near Gundawindi. But so survived. My great grandmother survived that, and here I am.
0: Here you are, Archie. Thank you so much for your time. Wishing you a wonderful rest of the day, and can't wait to catch up with you sometime soon. Thank you so much, my brother.
1: Thank you.

Yes, that was Bigger Bull and Camilla Roy artist Archie Moore speaking there about his award-winning artwork, Kith and Kin, which documents his ancestral relations over 65,000 years. And yes, a fantastic, fantastic interview to listen back to as we celebrate NAIDOC Week once again. 50 years of deadly, the biggest celebration of Aboriginal and Torres Strait Islanders cultures in Australia. And we've got your latest news coming up next, so I thought I'd throw to this track. It's by Raya, New Day.

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0: Yes, hope you're having a fantastic beginning to your day. And stay tuned in to Nisha Daily this morning because we are still celebrating 48 years of Solomon Islands independence. It's all been going down in Honiara this morning. And I'm thinking that on a day like Independence Day in Solomon Islands, we need a vibe, all right? And we'll be catching up with one of our top vibe contributors in a few moments right here on Nisha Daily to get a legendary track from the Happy Isles. You're tuned in to Nisha Daily. Hope you're having a fantastic beginning to your day. Whatever you're getting up to, hope it's going great for you. We got your latest news coming at you next, but we'll be back right after that.

0: ABC News. Hello, I'm Simon Lauder. China says its decision to fire a ballistic missile into the Pacific was not targeting any country. China correspondent Alison Horn has more from Beijing.
1: China says the missile that was fired from a nuclear submarine into the Pacific was carrying a dummy warhead and landed in its target zone. Countries around the Pacific, including Australia, were warned about the test launch in the hours beforehand. They've criticised the action as a destabilising and concerning development. But China says it wasn't aiming at any country or specific target, and that the test was part of routine military training. Alison Horn, ABC News, Beijing.
0: Australia's Foreign Affairs Minister Penny Wong says China's ballistic missile test in the Pacific Ocean lacks the transparency and reassurance that Pacific nations expect. Senator Wong says the test is counter to the peace which Australia and other members of the Pacific Islands Forum want for the region.
2: Destabilising acts can lead to miscalculation, can lead where we do not want these actions to lead. So I think China is aware of Australia's position and I hope is aware of the view of the Pacific Islands Forum.
0: A major new defence alliance between Australia and Fiji is being described as a game changer for regional security. The two countries have signed the Oceans of Peace Pact, obliging each country to respond if the other comes under military attack. The director of the ANU's Pacific Security College, Professor Dave Peebles, says the agreement is a win-win.
3: I think this is a game changer and a hint of what will come in coming years and decades as the Pacific rises to meet the very big challenges ahead.
0: Australia's Prime Minister is flying to Solomon Islands as he pushes on with his brief Pacific tour. Here's Foreign Affairs reporter Stephen Jedgetts.
4: Anthony Albanese will pay a lightning-quick visit to Solomon Islands to meet its Prime Minister Matthew Wale and give a speech at the Pacific Nations Independence Day celebrations. The two leaders will discuss their push to negotiate and sign a new treaty by the end of this year, as well as yesterday's announcement of a Fiji-Australia military alliance, which could be opened up to other Pacific nations. They'll also likely field questions on China's ballistic missile test yesterday in the Pacific.
0: Solomon Islands authorities are searching for a woman missing at sea after a boat carrying family members capsized in Isabel Province. The body of Alina Lakamanga, a university lecturer in Papua New Guinea, has been recovered, but her daughter is missing. Agnes Gauter from the Solomon Islands Maritime Authority says family members are anxious and hopes of finding the missing woman are fading.
5: He suspected that his niece must have been swept under the huge rocks at the Tanakau point where they had the incident.
0: Queensland's rugby league captain Cameron Munster has credited former Maroon State of Origin greats for instilling belief in the new generation heading into the series decider tomorrow. Mackenzie Colohan reports.
6: The Maroons captain has praised the influence of Billy Slater, Jonathan Thurston and Cameron Smith for Queensland's resurgence. They've defied the odds in recent years and enter tomorrow night's decider at Lang Park as favourites. Munster says the Queensland coaching staff deserves credit for their unshakable mindset.
7: They poured their blood out for the Maroon jersey and they just instilled the belief and, you know, and the confidence in us that we can go out there and be like them. And when you've got guys like that telling you how good you can be and how good we are, it just makes you want to, you know, run for a brick wall for them.
6: The New South Wales Blues are underdogs, but have won the last two Origin games played in Brisbane.
0: And for New South Wales, Ethan Strange has been cleared to play off the bench after recovering from ankle injury. The US president has confirmed he asked the boss of soccer's governing body to review a US player's red card at the World Cup. FIFA's decision to issue Folarin Balogun a suspended sentence has sent shockwaves through the World Cup and thrust FIFA's disciplinary process into the spotlight. Gianni Infantino says he told Donald Trump that the decision was subject to an independent panel and denies the president's call had any impact on the decision. Mr. Trump says he believes the right outcome has been reached.
8: That wasn't a foul. I understand sports really well.

beginning to your day, wherever you're tuning in from. And what a beautiful day it is indeed. Yes, big shout out to the One Docs tuning in from the Happy Isles, Solomon Islands, as you continue to celebrate 48 years of independence. 48 has never looked so young. And look, we are going to be breaking some tradition here on Nisha Daily because it is Independence Day in Solomon Islands. We'll be catching up with our solo selector in a few minutes because what better time is there to get a fantastic solo vibe than on Independence Day in the Happy Isles. So make sure you're staying tuned in. We'll be catching up with our brother Jamin in a few minutes right here on Nisha Daily. Right now, I got Jimmy Carter and Kayla with Feeling.

0: Carter and Kayla this morning with Feeling.
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0: Yes, and we're not exactly at the halfway point of the week, that midweek mountain known as Hump Day, but it is a busy time indeed with Solomon Islands Independence this morning, and it's about this time that we need a little something special to help pick us up. And for us, while looking at what remains of the fantastic day ahead, there's just no better way to get kicked into gear than by turning up a tasty jam.

0: Prestige Daily Solo Selector.
1: Jamming.
2: Yes, and live from his home in the Happy Isles, it's singer-songwriter Christopher Mana, a.k.a. Jamming. Chris, good fellow morning. How are we doing today, bro?
3: Yo, yo, yo. What's up, man? And yes, good morning to everybody listening out there. Yes, happy 40 independence, 48, man, bro. I'm taking you guys 8 years back. Yeah, bro, happy 48 independence to everybody in Solomon Islands right now. You know, it's a good day to be a Solomon Islander. I myself, you know, waking up, just taking the time to, you know, reflect on our years, you know, as Solomon Islanders. I remember like a few years back when I went to Japan for a, you know, exchange trip. And yeah, bro, it's just, you know, looking back, I'm really grateful to be, you know, a Solomon Islander, my bro. And yes, man, especially here in the Pacific, you know, I've like been around with some of our friends from Turkey and some Japan. And yeah, you know, they came over and they said, like, you know, it's really, they're some of the things that our countries, especially Melanesian countries, we have that we just take for granted that they have to pay for right now. Like, you know, in Turkey, to eat the mango, like, you know, or, like, just mango, bro, it's very expensive. And then you see just us, you know, just lying around and just, we're just like, I'm tired of eating mango. But yes, man, it's good that we take some time to reflect and be thankful for what we have, you know, that we have taken for granted. And yes, man, it's a good day. It's a good day.
2: No, it's a fantastic day. I mean, 48 years of Solomon Islands independence. I mean, earlier this morning, we were talking to a journalist who's got no doubt a very busy day ahead of him. I mean, Prime Minister Anthony Albanese from Australia is touching down. But for you, Chris, as a musician, what is the schedule looking like today, my bro?
3: Bro, currently, you know, nothing at the moment, you know. Everyone is out of the country still, you know, some of us are just coming back from Vanuatu, and I think the celebrations will be very delayed because of the World Cup. And yeah, man, it's surprising to see that the national stadium is currently not packed today morning because everyone's busy, like, staring at their screen watching World Cup. And yes, man, but I think the celebrations will be delayed for maybe the weekends, my brother.
2: Oh, man, no, that is, yeah, absolutely crazy. Yeah, World Cup season still in full swing. I mean, people are spending their morning on independence watching the World Cup. Did you watch any games this morning, Chris?
3: Bro, I woke up watching Portugal versus Spain, and bro, I would say, you know, GG's to Portugal and to the CR7 fans. You know, it's a sad sight to see our goat, your goat, live, you know, early in the stages of the World Cup. But yeah, man, it is what it is. We'll come back stronger in the next 4 years, man. But yes.
2: Oh, no, that's absolutely hectic. Yes, Solomon Islands people doing what they do best this beautiful 48th Independence Day. And yes, there's a full schedule ahead at the National Stadium, we know. But, I mean, go to us. Like, on the Solomon Islands Independence, what's your favorite thing to do, Chris?
3: Bro, on a Solomon Islands Independence, the best thing to do is, like, you know, just start off your day really early, like maybe like sometime around 8, and you guys just leave the house. Like, it's good to prepare before the day. Just, you know, get your barbecue plates and, you know, just get some eskies and, you know, chicken, sausage. And then you just go down to the seaside, grab a few barbecues by the side road, and be sure to get your, you know, swimming gears on. And then you just go down to where the air is, you know, much cleaner, and, you know, the sea breeze. Just spend the day outside of town. And yeah, bro, that would be the best. Like, that's in my opinion. You just go away from town, just put everything out just for one day and celebrate. And then when you come back, during the nighttime, you can just go party. Because I know every clubs and every bars around, you'll have artists performing. So, yes, man, right from there, you can just come back and just stop in any club or bar beside and just chill, hang out with the artists, they perform. And then, yeah, bro, that basically sums up to like 12 o'clock or 1 o'clock of your night.
2: And then you don't remember what happens after. I mean, it's going to be... time. No, but yo, it's a huge time indeed with Solomon Islands Independence. And you mentioned that you sort of woke up this morning reflecting on all the things you're grateful for, I mean, in Solo. And look, we're 2 years away from Solomon Islands reaching that big 5-0. But on a day like this, I mean, what do you think? Who do you think about when it comes to Solomon Islands Independence?
3: Bro, I don't know, but for me myself, I found myself like reflecting last night just on my journey as a Solomon Island artist, you know, up and coming. And yeah, man, it's 48 years of being independent in Solomon Islands. For me, myself, it's been 7 years on the grind as a, you know, upcoming artist in Solomon Islands. And I would say I'm really grateful to be part of this country and to represent the flag and in my music, you know, just travel. And, you know, I think there's no better place than being in Solomon Islands, especially for myself as an artist. Solomon music has really, you know, especially the artist and just the music, we've really grown and we're continuing to grow. And yes, man, I'm looking forward for more of that. Especially in development, our country is still far behind. We are still ways to go, a long way to go. But yes, man, I'm really... I would say I'm a really optimistic person. So, yes, man, I'm really looking forward for that despite all of the, you know, things going on in the country. Yes, man, but, you know, good things are coming. The boys here in Unix Tunes, we always say good things are coming, man. So, yes.
2: Yes.
3: It's the mantra.
2: And good things are definitely coming this morning. I mean, if you're just tuning in to Nija Daily, you're hanging out with Jacob, and we're currently locked in with our very own solo selector, Christopher Mana, a.k.a. Jamin. And this morning is a very special Solomon's edition of the Solo Selector as we celebrate 48 years of Solomon Islands independence. Chris, what song have you brought us today?
3: My brother, yo, so I've brought a classic number for you guys. And yes, man, if you are a Solomon Islander, this song is on rinse and repeat, like in every weekend. So yes, man, this one, everybody knows, everybody in this, you know, in the country knows. And if you've been to Solomon Islands, you might have heard of this song. And yes, man, it's definitely a classic song. This is called Lona Girl. And it's an old classic, bro. Like, it's been remixed and, you know, redone a couple of times now. But yes, this, I really love this version done by the Simple People. And yes, man, this song, you know, it's written by one of the earliest, you know, musicians way back in the 90s, you know, when they were still using the recorders and stuff. And then you had to just do one take. Like, if you make a mistake, you've made it. It's going to be on record. That's crazy. But yes, man, this is a remake of it, The Lona Girl. And yes, it's about independence and a guy who travels from a place to another place just because of independence. And then he's writing a song back to his lady. But yes, man. It's a classic.
2: I gotta say, Solomon Islands musicians, I mean, even in an independent song, it's about a girl.
3: I know, right, man? I know. But, you know, I don't know how it's some, like, people always related to independence. So I don't know, just because, my brother. But yes, man, classic tune for you guys, and I hope you guys like this number for you guys.
2: Oh my
3: god. Yes, man, this is called Lona Girl, yeah?
2: Yo, well, let's get into it. Chris, wishing you a wonderful rest of your 48th Independence Day. Can't wait to catch up with you soon, my brother. And yeah, don't stay out too late tonight, my G. Send.
3: Definitely, man. And yes, man, happy 48 to all the Solomon Islands in the country, or you're listening somewhere around the country, around the world. Yes, man. Happy independence. And yes, have a great rest of the week. Enjoy the track and catch you again next week.
2: Yes, that was our solo selector, Christopher Munner, a.k.a. Jamin, bringing us a very special Solomon Islands Independence edition of the Solo Selector. And it's a song anyone listening in from Solo is definitely going to know. It's Simple People with Lona Girl.

0: 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Simple People with Lona Girl, a Solomon Islands classic for you as we celebrate 48 years of Solomon Islands independence today. 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
0: And it's time once again where we take a quick pit stop. Any of the latest news headlines developing across our region and filling us in from Pacific Beat is Kyle Evans.
2: A super typhoon equivalent to a Category 5 cyclone has set its sights on the Northern Marianas for the second time this year. The storm, dubbed Super Typhoon Baby, made landfall yesterday on Rota, a tiny island located just north of Guam. It's packing winds of close to 300 kilometres an hour, which are expected to last until later this morning. Rota's mayor, Aubrey Hocog, says respondents have reported extensive damage to infrastructure. China has rattled both Australia and New Zealand by launching a test ballistic missile into the Pacific Ocean. The launch from a nuclear submarine came just hours after Australia signed a landmark defence pact with Fiji, which pledges the nation's mutual defence in case of an armed attack. Australia's foreign minister accused China of destabilising the region. At London Broncos fullback Morea Morea says there was never any hesitation in accepting a development deal with the PNG Chiefs, despite not guaranteeing him a top 30 spot. Morea has been named among the first PNG-born players to officially join the Chiefs ahead of the club's inaugural NRL season in 2028, signing a two-year development deal alongside his London Broncos teammates Gairo Voro and Finlay Glare. It follows a standout weekend for Voro, who rewrote the club record book, scoring 7 tries and 44 points to his name in a 78-16 win over Hunslet.
0: Yes, your latest news headlines brought to you by Kyle Evans from Pacific Beat. 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
0: Yes, and we've been telling you all morning, happy Solomon Islands Independence Day, the 48th to be specific. And yes, with it being the 48th Independence Day for Solomon Islands, we're going to keep those solo vibes happening this morning. And can I say it has been a busy time if you're from Solo, because not only are you celebrating Independence Day today, but you're fresh off of the National Pan Pipes Festival, which happened late last week and over the weekend. Coming up very soon, we'll be catching up on a chat I had with a fantastic Malaitan musician, Charles Maimorosia, award-winning. I got to chat to him before the release of his album, Hote Hote, so make sure you're staying tuned in for that right here on Nisha Daily. But before we go any further, let's head to some Budra on your beautiful Tuesday morning with Ready for the Sky.

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0: And yes, we've been saying all morning, happy Solomon Islands Independence Day. If you're listening in on 107 FM, now growing up in Pipisu village of Malaita in the Solomon Islands, Charles Maimorosia was surrounded by music. He remembers when he was around 5 years old, his dad made him a ukulele from a coconut shell. He's been making music ever since. Now, the award-winning performer and storyteller unpacked his vibrant track Hote Hote, which blends the Are Are traditional Parani O'o rhythm and language with a voyaging beat that transports us sonically to the waters of the Pacific.
2: But to start us off, we want to take a trip back home with you. Can you tell us a bit about your family's heritage and whereabouts you grew up?
3: So I grew up in Pipisu. My parents are both teachers, primary teachers. And growing up, I always, I think I found myself interested in music. I love music so much. I started from there because we used to have this cassette radio, and my dad bought it. I used to take the radio into the room and play it and dance, you know. And then about an age like 5 or 6, I was standing close to my father. He was making an ukulele out of a coconut shell. And then I remembered I was so excited when he finished making it and I started playing ukulele. That's how it started. Interested in music since then and been doing it until now.
0: Oh, that is absolutely beautiful. And love hearing stories from Pipisu village there in Malaita. Got to ask, you said that you had an old cassette player growing up. Who were the artists that you were listening to on the cassettes?
3: I used to listen to this cassette, Black Brothers from Papua New Guinea, or West Papua, I think. It's one of the most popular cassettes, I think, in the 80s. I was so lucky that I played with one of them recently in one of the festivals as well, Willie.
0: Mm-hmm.
3: He used to play in Black Brothers band. And I was so lucky to play with the legend.
2: Did you tell him you had the cassette of him as a kid or what?
3: Yep, that's
2: nice.
0: Oh my gosh, that's amazing.
2: That's special.
0: Yeah, no, and you mentioned there as well, so that, you know, coconut shell ukulele. When it came time for you to start playing music, what instrument did you first pick up?
3: So I first played ukulele, the real one, because my mother, one of my birthdays, she said, "Oh, I'll buy you an ukulele, a real one, in, you know, in one of those Chinese shops in the Solomons." And so

0: She bought it, and then I started learning ukulele. And after that, Dad bought me a real guitar, those Chinese guitar, because a lot of good, like things like guitars, pretty much from China, in all the shops in Solomon. So I was lucky to have one. And I used to tune those two, because there's a difference between playing ukulele, because it has only four keys and four strings, and playing guitar, which is six strings. And what happened is that I used to only tune four strings like the ukulele, and then start learning the four strings, playing the four strings. And then there was someone by the name Kamu Ana. He's a funny guy. He loves smoking, so because my dad sometimes he smokes, and he's a teacher. He has money. He can buy cigarettes, so he loves smoking. Every time he comes and teach me how to play guitar. I think he only comes for the smoking, not the guitar. And so, like, every day he comes and then teach me a few chords. I didn't even know the names.
1: Nice.
2: That is incredible. Absolutely incredible. And I love your teacher as well. And sort of, it's great hearing these stories of you growing up learning to play music. And, you know, from those encounters with the music of your people, especially there, Pipisu village and the Are Are people there in Malaitza, you quickly became steeped in those musical traditions. And when I picture Charles Maimorosia, the image that usually comes to mind is you on stage with panpipes and that guitar. And you are part of an acclaimed panpipe orchestra, Narasirato. What were those days like, touring around the globe?
0: Yeah, it was wild. Back then, I mean, it's really cool. I mean, everyone is young, was young, used to be young, fit. I used to go for practice, I think, 4 years or 6 years in my dark art canoe. I never missed any practice sessions. And everyone there in Otorama village, they can actually tell you about that. Sometimes I used to paddle in the hot sun, in the windy. Actually, one day that was so windy, so I have to push my canoe through the mangrove. You know what happened? I found like hundreds of fish in the mangrove. And then I went and sold them. That's my lucky day. And then I bought some things, rice and food and things. But I think it's 20 or 25 k's from my village to Otorama, which means I have to paddle every time there. Sometimes at night, early in the morning, four or five, 6 years, something like that. I never count. And so after that, because we didn't have passports and things like that, we made like a six huge dark art canoes for our passports, and then we bought a passport in Honiara, and then that's how we started. We did our first tour to Cooktown, I think, in Australia. I think, yeah.
3: Mm-hmm. And let's talk about, you know, when in 2010 you relocated to Melbourne to focus on the solo career. What was that change like for you? Big life change.
0: It's a huge change. When I came here 2010, my first thing, because I'm from a village, yeah? There's a lot of different things. The first thing that I decided to do is to study English, because in the Solomons, I think I only reached year 10. Not year 10, year two or something. So I decided, oh my God, I need to study English. And so I went to one of the IELTS to see the IELTS here in Melbourne, and then I passed. And then after that, I studied Diploma of Business. After that, I went to two schools of music, NMIT

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1: And hey, if you just joined us, you're with Jacob and Michael on Nija Daily, ABC Radio Australia. We are on the line with legendary Malaitan musician Charles Mamarosia, who you might recognize from this tune that has been playing out on this station. It's Hote Hote, and let's talk about it, starting with the name. Charles, what does that expression, Hote Hote, actually mean?
0: So, Hote Hote, in previous interviews, like a lot of interviews, I think 5 or 6 years ago, people used to ask me this question, oh, what are some of the things that you would love to make a song about? And I always say that, oh, I want to make songs about nature, about the ocean, about the forest, about the air, or I want to make songs about voyaging. I always say that. So voyaging is one of them. And since I've been saying that on interviews, I also started thinking about what are the ideas out there.
2: Absolutely. And I love that you're sort of talking about voyaging here. I mean, you're someone who's had to voyage your whole career, especially when you're going to band practice back in the day. So that's absolutely 25 amazing.
1: 25 Ks, Jacob.
2: Yes, I can't even walk 25 Ks, let alone paddle. Oh. Exactly. And Hote Hote is also going to be the name of your upcoming album, which is happening sometime early 2025. And this is only the first taste of that album. How much of this single is an indication of where the album is headed, either lyrically or sonically?
0: I think it's sort of mixture of traditional sounds and the modern instruments. I sort of try to blend traditional and modern music together. And it was done not only by me, but the help of many who believe in what I'm doing, bringing the stories and the poems and the dances and making them into a song. And they all related to the history about families, love, unity, and everything that happened in the past. And two of the songs in the album, I had to do a research which takes, I think, a month or two, just doing, asking questions about some of the history that happened in Kuorkanau. Kuorkanau is known, I think it's quite popular, one of the provinces in Solomon Islands because of World War II. And there are some stories that belong to that island that I captured and then make a song out of it. There are stories in there, there are poems in there. And each time when I play these songs to the audience, I try and explain it and connect to the events that happened in the past, or tell a story about its song, which is related to families, a bond between the mother and a son. Something like that. And actually, there was a song inside the album. Its name is Tetemanu. The name of the song is Tetemanu. So Tetemanu is the name of a woman who stood up for the rights of the women, probably in the 18 or 1700s. Because back then, people used to, only men are allowed to choose women for their sisters. Only men are allowed to choose men for their sisters. It's always done by the men. And this woman, Tetemanu, stood up and said, no, I have to choose who I'm going to spend my life with. It's not up to my brothers. It's not up to my uncles or the males in the society to do that. And so she stood up, and back then, everyone started to choose their own partners. Not like, and I always dedicate that song to the L, G, P, T, Q, A, I, plus. They are part of us. They are our brothers and sisters. They are our sons and daughters. They too have the right to choose who they want to be with. and they have all the rights to be happy in their lifetime now. They are part of the society. And I always say that with the song.
1: Man, that was a legendary story, man.
2: Absolutely. Wow.
1: And speaking of legendary, Charles, we've seen the video. You're looking fly, some serious style. We have some questions, though. Specifically, you were wearing shorts in the street, despite the fact that it's a winter's day in the city of Melbourne, Australia. Very brave thing for a Pacific Island man. Charles, what were you thinking?
0: I don't know, Mike. I was so excited. I was so excited. And a lot of people were laughing at me, actually, when I was in my shorts and then acting like someone who is not cold, but actually I was very cold.
2: Charles.
0: I've never been in front of a huge camera before. Yeah. It's my first experience. So I decided to give the best that I can, even though the weather is really cold. And then also we met a lady that's even, she was doing her film as well. And she was actually swimming in the sea.
2: In the sea?
0: Oh, yeah. and so I thought, I think I'm better than that lady.
1: Charles was like, challenge accepted.
2: Yeah, no, that's huge respect.
1: But hey, you know what else is good? It's just the fact that we got to, you know, have a nice chat with you, Charles. You know, it's real special what you're doing, but also just special that you made time for us here on Ninja Daily with me and Jacob. So, you know.
0: I would like to say thank you so much for the opportunity, because without you guys, we won't be heard on radios and things like that. But giving us this great opportunity, it makes us proud and great, and made my people proud as well. And it's a great way of preserving some of the ancient history and cultures and things like that, and those things are for future generations. So I'm so proud that you and us and those who are behind these things, that we're working together. Thank you so much to Valapro for me.
2: Yes, that was a conversation we had with Solomon Islands musician Charles Maimorosia about the album Hote Hote. And again, happy Solomon Islands Independence Day, wherever you're tuning in from on 107 FM. And before we head out for the morning, let's throw it to that track. It's Charles Maimorosia out of Malaysia with Hote Hote.

0: uri mateko. Kalu fote si asi e kalu. 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Jau e ruru jau ka kali.
1: Yes, that was Charles Maimorosia with Hote Hote. 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
1: Yes, and that brings us to the end of Tunisia Daily for another morning here on ABC Radio Australia. Hope you've had a fantastic beginning to your day. And once again, if you're tuning in from 107 FM Solomon Islands, happy Independence. Beautiful 48th Independence Day in Solo. So once again, hope you have a fantastic day, whatever you're getting up to and all the celebrations. But of course, it's time for us to get out of here. We got your latest news coming at you soon after that. You'll be catching up with Afma Sanga, Seyuli Salamasina, Von Reiki for another edition of Culture Compass. And of course, if you're keen for more Tunisia Daily, tune in tomorrow morning, 7 a.m. PNG time. Like always, until then, much yadawa and imam.

0: A ballistic missile into the Pacific was not targeting any country. China correspondent Alison Horn has more from Beijing.
1: China says the missile that was fired from a nuclear submarine into the Pacific was carrying a dummy warhead and landed in its target zone. Countries around the Pacific, including Australia, were warned about the test launch in the hours beforehand. They've criticised the action as a destabilising and concerning development. But China says it wasn't aiming at any country or specific target, and that the test was part of routine military training. Alison Horn, ABC News, Beijing.
0: Australia's Foreign Affairs Minister Penny Wong says China's ballistic missile test in the Pacific Ocean lacks the transparency and reassurance that Pacific nations expect. Senator Wong says the test is counter to the peace which Australia and other members of the Pacific Islands Forum want for the region.
2: Destabilising acts can lead to miscalculation, can lead where we do not want these actions to lead. So I think China is aware of Australia's position and I hope is aware of the view of the Pacific Islands Forum.
0: A major new defence alliance between Australia and Fiji is being described as a game changer for regional security. The two countries have signed the Oceans of Peace Pact, obliging each country to respond if the other comes under military attack. The director of the ANU's Pacific Security College, Professor Dave Peebles, says the agreement is a win-win.
3: I think this is a game changer and a hint of what will come in coming years and decades as the Pacific rises to meet the very big challenges ahead.
0: Australia's Prime Minister is flying to Solomon Islands as he pushes on with his brief Pacific tour. Here's Foreign Affairs reporter Stephen Jetjets.
4: Anthony Albanese will pay a lightning-quick visit to Solomon Islands to meet its Prime Minister Matthew Wale and give a speech at the Pacific Nation's Independence Day celebrations. The two leaders will discuss their push to negotiate and sign a new treaty by the end of this year, as well as yesterday's announcement of a Fiji-Australia military alliance, which could be opened up to other Pacific nations. They'll also likely field questions on China's ballistic missile test yesterday in the Pacific.
0: Solomon Islands authorities are searching for a woman missing at sea after a boat carrying family members capsized in Isabel Province. The body of Alina Lakamanga, a university lecturer in Papua New Guinea, has been recovered, but her daughter is missing. Agnes Gauter from the Solomon Islands Maritime Authority says family members are anxious and hopes of finding the missing woman are fading.
5: We suspected that his niece must have been swept under the huge rocks at the Tanakau point where they had the incident.
0: Queensland's rugby league captain Cameron Munster has credited former Maroons State of Origin greats for instilling belief in the new generation heading into the series decider tomorrow. Mackenzie Colohan reports.
6: The Maroons captain has praised the influence of Billy Slater, Jonathan Thurston and Cameron Smith for Queensland's resurgence. They've defied the odds in recent years and enter tomorrow night's decider at Lang Park as favourites. Munster says the Queensland coaching staff deserves credit for their unshakable mindset.
7: They pour their blood out for the Maroon jersey and they just instill the belief and, you know, and the confidence in us that we can go out there and be like them. And when you've got guys like that telling you how good you can be and how good we are, it just makes you want to, you know, run for a brick wall for them.
6: The New South Wales Blues are underdogs but have won the last two Origin games played in Brisbane.
0: And for New South Wales, Ethan Strange has been cleared to play off the bench after recovering from ankle injury. The US president has confirmed he asked the boss of soccer's governing body to review a US player's red card at the World Cup. FIFA's decision to issue Folarin Balogun a suspended sentence has sent shockwaves through the World Cup and thrust FIFA's disciplinary process into the spotlight. Gianni Infantino says he told Donald Trump that the decision was subject to an independent panel and denies the president's call had any impact on the decision. Mr. Trump says he believes the right outcome has been reached.
8: That wasn't a foul. I understand sports really well, really well. That got tangled up, and this referee, who is a little bit suspect, if you check his past, I don't want to say that because I don't like to create controversy, but very suspect.
0: On ABC Radio Australia, this is ABC News.
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0: weavers and specialized in the iatonga, a fine mat used in all kinds of special Samoan ceremonies.
1: The earliest memories I have of weaving were the laupung was hanging and lying on the ground being dried. So I remember running over those and hearing the crackling of the bandanas leaf, the laupung. And I remember that being one of my earliest memories. And then of course, prickling your fingers on the middle stem of the bandanas leaf.
0: Forget the stock markets, forget Bitcoin. Think shells, think stone. Think mats woven from pandanus leaves that are so delicate you could mistake them for silk. These are the items that hold value for us. It might not get you a new car, although sometimes it will, but it's a different kind of currency. We share these things at funerals, at weddings, birthdays, major celebrations. And the more you give, well, it can be a sign that you're a wealthy person. And sometimes that desire for more can get us in trouble because these treasures aren't like money. You can't just print more when you run out. I'm Sayuli Salamasina von Reiki, and this is Culture Compass, the show about survival, revival, and connection throughout the Pacific. So, how can we make sure these priceless items are used for their original purpose while still earning money to put food on the table? The unique value of our cultural objects comes down to the fact that they're all made by hand. Langipo'iva remembers seeing her aunties weaving the iatonga for the first time.
1: When you're sitting in the open fale, in our family's main fale, you know, there's the strips of the leaves, of the mat, as they are weaving. So those are the memories, the early memories. And you're, as kids, you're being told, because they use these large river rocks to hold down sides of the fine mat or the mat that they are weaving so they can continue. So that was your job as a kid, is to move these large rocks around to help the older ladies continue with their work.
0: I can relate to that. I used to do the same thing.
1: And getting shouted at if you do it the wrong way.
0: Yes, you didn't do it properly.
1: Right.
0: Are there many women in your family currently still making fine mats?
1: So to date, the women that I'm aware of in my family are all back in my mom's village in Whangamalo. So we have two aunties whom I know weave. Like today, if you walk into her house, she's got fine mats underway. So in our current generation, there are still women who are weaving, and they are part of like women's committees. And that's really what's sustaining the craft at the moment, is the continuous use of the falalili'i and the iatonga as part of the women's committee's monthly kind of check-ins with the families.
0: Have you had a fine mat made for you?
1: Yes, we had my mom commissioned a fine mat for me for my wedding. I commissioned a fine mat for her funeral. And then for the birth of my children.
0: And it's so interesting that we still keep these in the back of our minds. We always have to make sure we've got that fine mat going for our daughters. For when they grow up, they must have this fine mat for when they get married. And it's so lovely to see that you're still keeping that tradition going.
1: Yeah, I mean, it's something that we always do, right? Like we take for granted as Samoans that we just do it. So it was never a question in my mind that even though my children are growing up outside of Samoa, they have their fine mats and they have their siapos that they will pass down to their children.
0: That's so wonderful to hear. Because I understand your auntie used to weave these silky fine mats.
1: Yeah, it was one of my great aunts. She wove the silky fine mats, the iemamai.
0: And has anybody else woven since she's passed on?
1: In our family, not that I can recall, but I remember distinctly when we used to visit Mom's village, we would stop by at all the women's committees.

0: the houses. And the old ladies were doing that. Like every women's community house had that one lady who was weaving that the finest fine net. And that was so beautiful to see for me. Like you have this 70-year-old woman bending over because they have a little table, right? That's about knee high. That comes up to their waist while seated, so that it's closer to their eye level. But they're weaving cloth-like patterns with their bare hands, no eyeglasses, nothing. I found that fascinating as a child.
1: Wow. Can you tell me what you remember of how they weaved these incredible mats?
0: In the process of helping the old ladies weave, right, moving the rocks here and there, you sit down eventually and they guide you through a line, through completing one line of the weave. It is not as straightforward as it seems. You just assume that it's a straight weave. But when it comes to the fine mat, there's like these double layers that you wouldn't know how to do unless one of these women who are good with the craft teach you. So as I think I was around maybe 7 or 8 when I sat down and learned from one of the old ladies in my family, it wasn't difficult. As you know, as a child, you're just soaking everything up. I recall enjoying the process and seeing the end results was quite beautiful.
1: And it comes out like silk.
0: Right. So describe it would be like what you're wearing, like the knit, like a thicker kind of knit.
1: You know, before she passed away, she would have sort of realized that she was kind of like the last person to be weaving these mats. Do you recall at all how she felt at the time?
0: It's only when this question was posed to me earlier in preparation for this interview that I realized that we no longer have that craft in the family and that I no longer see that. It was rare enough as it was, but I have inherited my great-grandmother's one that was passed down, so I inherited that, and it's still in my possession. So even though the craft is gone, it still remains. There's tangible evidence that was there in our family.
1: And these are treasures that we hold so dearly once we get one of those.
0: Let's just say if there was a fire, that's the first thing I'm picking up, and then my kids.
1: You can understand why Langipo Iwa wouldn't want to lose her precious Ietonga. It's not like she can go down to the shops and pick up another one. Andi Maimalanga Tafunai is one of the founders of Women in Business Development, working with Samoan women to gain economic independence. Over the last 3 decades, they've been working to bring back the old art of weaving Samoan fine mats.
2: We began in the early 1990s. And yeah, so we began looking at trying to help people find opportunities for them to earn an income where they lived and create sustainable livelihoods so they didn't all have to leave and come into the urban center or even leave Samoa. And we've been doing that ever since. We realized how small Samoa was, and we couldn't really rely on local markets for a consistent source of income. And so we started exporting. Our whole program is organically certified through NASA, the National Association for Sustainable Agriculture of Australia. And that's what we're doing. But when we started, it was really difficult to find a business idea. And at that time, we were working with the fine mat, but it was still the mat malor, the very hard mats. So what we were trying to do is get them to come back and get back to the fine weaving. So we did that as a sponsorship program, and people were earning money, and we thought, oh my gosh, we've got a business idea right under our noses. And we ended up working in like, oh gosh, about 185 villages, I think. Yeah, so that was our first business idea.
1: So what was the state of the craft like back then?
2: I'd really like to talk about two women in particular, Pula Vaifo Faraimo. She helped us with the Iamalo, we were calling it, because there were very few. In fact, I think there were just 2 villages here that were actually doing the ESI, the authentic IE. And it was

0: really, really difficult for us because everywhere we went, there were women who had grown up without even knowing what an amazing, amazing, beautiful item we had. And so then we went and found someone, an old lady called V. Lealavavai Pai from Manono. V taught us everything. And you wouldn't believe it, Sala, when we went out into the villages, we took her, she was 75 years old. The weavers had forgotten, they'd forgotten the quality of what the fine mat should be like. They'd forgotten the actual shape. You know how we do great big long ones? They should be smaller loloko fapea. It was very difficult for them because they hadn't touched one, you know, and they weren't using lau'ie, a lot of them. They were using the lau'fala. So the lau'ie is a specific pandanus leaf that is used for the lau'ie, and you know, as they sigh, and it's just an amazing, amazing process. And yeah, so we just kind of, after deciding that that's what we needed to do, we needed to learn ourselves. So we did a lot of research. And the sad thing was, everything we learned came from books like Kramer's books and from writings out of Te Papa in New Zealand, and nothing actually really written by Samoans. So yeah, and it took our staff actually all sitting down and weaving so that when we went out into the villages, we would, you know, the women are already really good weavers. So who were we to go in and talk to them about you should be doing it this way or whatever? It was really nice that we could take V, but it was even better that we could sit in front of them with our own ears and weave while they were doing it. Yeah.
1: Can you describe that process a bit more for me? How do the weavers actually make these mats?
0: This ESI that I'm talking about is the traditional fine mat of the old days. It's made with a specific pandanus that has been stripped and just one side of the pandanus leaf used, and you make these very small strips and you put two bits together. It's really, really difficult to maneuver. And so it's just one. There are many other kinds of mats that are made with the lau'fala, with the ordinary pandanus, and that's a totally different pandanus that's used for that. Okay, you're done weaving. The first thing you do after that is faka'elele'ie. You bathe the fine mat. And it's such a process. After it's been soaking all night, you lay it out in the morning when the sun's, everything with this old lady, Vile Alava, we had to do it right. And when the sun's coming up, you lay the mat out on some other fala on the ground, and you put leaves around it and then rocks on top of the leaves, and then you pull the mat and it stretches out. And then you actually soak the mat and you know, flatten it. The process is you're actually bathing. You're rubbing the soap and you're like rubbing your hands over the fine mat. And then you wash it all down. And then you go and hang it up so that it dries in the breeze and the sun coming down.
1: What were the main challenges in bringing these skills back?
0: For most of the women who weave on our sponsorship program, they know that they have to weave a really good fine mat. But at the back, there's another big ugly one that they're weaving, and they tell us that's for fa'alawelawe.
1: Ah, yes, the fa'alawelawe. It's a big Samoan gathering where the whole community comes together, like for weddings, funerals, birthdays. It's an occasion where you bring gifts to exchange. And in the past, you just bring one item of significant value as a sign of respect. But things have gotten a bit out of hand these days, where people go into debt to bring a ton of gifts or go for quantity over quality. Which is why Andy is talking about these weavers often working on two mats at a time, a really fine one and another one that maybe isn't as high quality that they can make much faster for the Fa'alawilawe.

0: Ave.
1: Talking about the Falavelavas of the old day and how simple it was, where you something would happen and you'd get up and go, you know, and take whatever you had. You didn't run around and get yourself into debt and what have you to you know, to come and bring this so that people will see that you brought all this stuff. And yeah, so I think sorry, but I think Falavelavas have gotten a little bit out of hand. I wish that it hadn't, but it's just the way of, I was going to say progress, but I don't know which way that progressed.
2: Would you say we use the Iatonga as currency as well?
1: In the old days, that's what they looked at it as, being the wealth of the Samoan. I don't know about currency, okay. But that is your wealth. Hmm.
2: How has learning to weave the ear changed the lives of these women?
1: Gosh, I'll tell you about Talalele, who lives in Satawa. Actually, when Tala started weaving, she just started weaving the beautiful mat. Her mother must have taught her. So she's weaved for years. And when we first went out, when we heard about her and we went to Satawa, she lived in a house, Sala. If she was weaving her mat, nobody else could fit in her house. They were just able to build this tiny little thing. And then so we got her on the sponsorship program, and she just started fixing her house and fixing her house. So she's got this cute little house with a veranda. They live quite a lot inland, and she's got a tank there, you know, because of the water. About 2 years ago, she said her kids are going to school now, and the school is quite away, and I nearly died because she said she wants a loan to buy a car. And I'm like, we don't encourage loans. But I thought, she's just worked so hard. And so we went through the whole thing. We tried to teach them financial literacy as well while they're learning this. And so we told her, okay, you save 1,000 tala so that when we take you to the bank, you've got to have enough money in your bank account. And she's paid off her car. She got this cute little car, and her husband drives her kids to school. She's got a daughter at university who's doing a Bachelor of Business, or who comes here and works in the holidays, you know, to get extra money. That's the life of a weaver, but the fine mat is always there.
2: Well, your amazing work changing all these lives. But has the art of weaving these mats changed over time, or have they brought back the old ways?
1: No, the old way has definitely come back. It's sad because a lot of families kind of kept it to themselves. It's like even with the Siva Samoa, you know, you've got families who really know it well and they won't share what they know. So that's probably how things got lost.
2: Tell us a bit about the customers who are coming to purchase the fine mats.
1: Most of them from overseas. We're trying to get more local people to sponsor. Quite a number of Tongan people sponsor. We're trying to keep most of the mats here and having people understand that we should really take pride in it, you know, and not take those great big bundles of mats overseas for a Falavelave, but just take one, you know, because you can fold it up really small. You just, the woman would put it in her bag.
2: Are young women showing interest in learning the practice?
1: No. It's really, really sad. And I think it's because the mothers don't insist on it. You know, I remember going out to Tuftafoy once, and the mom was sitting on the floor weaving. She was paying for the daughter's school fees at the National University of Samoa. It was holidays. The daughter was sleeping on the bed. Yeah. And, you know, I said, it would really be nice if she came. Yeah, and you taught her how to weave this.
2: Yeah,
1: because she's not going to, you know, remember how it's done or anything. Sadly, because you think of the old days, how this is how you learned, you know, just to learn the Fasamoa, and you follow whoever, you know, your parent or your grandparent for anything, and you just learn. That's how people learned.
2: Why is it so important for us to keep this tradition going?
1: You know, when I first came here, Sala, that was the thing I wanted to see most was a fine mat. And it took a while before I actually saw a really, really nice one. It takes about 35, 36 weeks to complete a really good one. And, you know, and they're really, really valuable. And the older they get, they're just priceless.
2: It's hard to put a dollar value on items of cultural significance. But in the Solomon Islands, there are special shells used as a common currency. In the capital, Honiara, Mary Sifobori runs the only shop where you can buy strings of these precious shells, known as tafuliai.
0: Oh, as men, making shell money just by anchors, because this shell money, it is a culture, it is a traditional product that has been practiced by our great ancestors, been passed from generation to generation. Like, for me, I've learned from my father and my mother, because they've used that in the days, and they have generated many true shell money products as well.
2: Wonderful. Can you please describe the process of making it?
0: Making the tafuliai, it takes 10 steps to complete the process of making the tafuliai. So, like, the first process, we have to boat the shells from the other island provinces that they have the shells. And then we have to break the shells into smaller bits. And the third step, we have to drill the shells so that they have smaller holes in the middle of the shell, in the bits of shells. And then after that, we have to put the shells into strings. And later, the boys, usually are engaged boys, to grind the shells into finer pieces. And then after that, we have to bend the shells so that it can turn from the black color into red or brown color that we wanted for the tafuliai. And then after, they have to grind the shells again. And then lastly, we put the shells into strings and then ready for the tafuliai.
2: So how many shells would be used in just one tafuliai?
0: Basically, it involves four different types of shells: the white shells, the black shells, and the pure red shells that was in the middle of the tafuliai, and the other shells was the light brown one.
2: Are the shells that you use, is it difficult to find them, or are they quite common?
0: In the back days, it is quite easy to find, like just beside our villages. But nowadays, the shells have been gone, and we have to search for them in the other island province before we could find them.
2: Do different shells have different value?
0: The red shell that was in the middle of the tafuliai, that was the most expensive one. Like, we value it most because it's really hard to find that type of shell. And the other shell, the value is quite cheap, like, because it's easier to find them. So the prices and the value depends on how we can cater to find those type of shells.
2: Oh, is it because it's hard to find?
0: Hard to find. Like, it takes someone to find a one piece of that shell half an hour. Yeah, depend on where the shell is.
2: Why is it becoming difficult to find the shells that you use for your shell money?
0: Before, our ancestors, our forefathers, they used to grow the shells just beside our village, like the seafront. But people nowadays, they use dynamite and all those functional things. So it gets destroyed the cells from that outpost.
2: Why? Are you doing anything to help preserve them?
0: One way is, like, I'm trying to educate the younger ones and to grow the cells again beside our villages or seafront, so that it can easier for the next generation to use the cells, like, better than looking for the cells at the other island provinces. So we are trying to educate the younger ones to keep the cells and do away with the dynamite pollution and other pollution that used to spoil the cells in the sea.
2: Can you please tell me, who are the customers at your shop?
0: The cell ministers, actually, we are targeting customers from the nine provinces here in Honiara, and basically out of the 9 provinces, there are 3 provinces that are mostly demanding this cell money, like Malaysia province. They demanded it for bride price ceremonies, bridal occasions, compensation, and the other province was Makira province. They also demanded the cell money for bride prices, and the last 3 was Guadalcanal province, this province where the capital was located at.
2: Are there many other people in the Solomon Islands who know how to make the tafuliae?
0: Actually, only the Lagalenga people where I came from, because it is a culture and a product that is unique. So no other islands in Solomon Islands know how to make the tafuliae, so only the Lagalenga people.
2: What kind of ceremonies do people exchange shell money?
0: The bride price ceremony, like where the gold side, they have to vote the shell money and then they took it to the bride. They can have the power to get the bride to the groom.
2: So the more shell money you give, that's the more you love that bride and that's how much you want her. Is that right?
0: Definitely.
2: How much would you sell just one tafuliae?
0: In the past, the tafuliae is cost $1,500 for one tafuliae. But right now, the tafuliae is now $1,000. The bad thing about it, like there is no law, there is no certain regulation that can guide the value of the sale money. So every time depends on the buyers and the sellers in the market. Sometimes it depends on the demand, the people that come. Like a week for myself, I can sell 10 to 15 tafuliae.
2: Did your husband have to give bride money for you for when you got married?
0: Oh, wow. Yeah, absolutely. My husband have gave my parents 10 tafuliae. That was the long one. And the 30 of the white type of silk to my parents in 2019 before we get married.
2: Although it's not cold hard cash, it's something even more special. From shells collected by hand in remote parts of the Solomon Islands to silky mats in Samoan homes all over the world. 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Our ABC Radio Australia executive producer is Falangafulu Inga Stunstner. From Dead Set Studios, our producer is Grace Pashley, and our executive producer is Rachel Fountain. This episode was produced on the lands of the Turrbal, Jagera and Turrbal people. We pay our respects to elders past and present.
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5: Good morning. Welcome to AM. I'm Melissa Clark in Canberra, coming to you from Ngunnawal country and acknowledging other custodians. On today's program, the soccer world stunned and outraged as Donald Trump admits to intervening with FIFA officials to get a match ban lifted on a star US player. And Australians finding the missing pieces of their First Nations heritage.
6: The rediscovery of family is overwhelming and very traumatising and just plays a significant role in the reconnection of our people across the country.
5: But first, The competition for power and influence in the Pacific has been on full display in the last 24 hours. Shortly after Australia signed a mutual defence pact with Fiji, China fired off an intercontinental ballistic missile test. The formal alliance with Fiji follows a similar pact struck last year with Papua New Guinea and comes alongside a series of security treaties with other Pacific nations. The Prime Minister and Foreign Affairs Minister will be in the Solomon Islands today, furthering talks on a security deal with Honiara. I spoke to the Foreign Affairs Minister, Penny Wong, earlier from Suva. Senator, thanks for joining AM.
7: Good to be with you.
5: What's the government's ambition for the Ocean of Peace Alliance? How broad would you ultimately like it to be?
7: This is a milestone agreement that we have entered into with Fiji. And this is an alliance, Australia's fourth alliance, Fiji's first, that commits us both to a mutual defence obligation. But what it does reflect is the desire by Fiji and Australia and by many other countries in the Pacific to make sure that we work together to keep the Pacific peaceful, stable, and to enable prosperity.
5: Is this an alliance that could ultimately be the sort of regional security pact that the Solomon Islands Prime Minister Matthew Wale has talked about, or is this more envisaged strictly in military terms and for nations that have militaries in the Pacific?
7: I think the Ocean of Peace Alliance is open to Pacific nations with militaries, and you will know that there is a limited number of nations that have militaries in the Pacific. The Vivale Union, which is our partnership, our family partnership, which is now at treaty level, does provide a blueprint to give effect to the Ocean of Peace Declaration that has been agreed to by all Pacific leaders.
5: Do you think that Ocean of Peace Alliance, though, could encompass more Pacific countries than those that have standing militaries down the track, though? It seemed that Sitiveni Rambuka suggested that it could when he was asked about it. Is that the Australian government's view?
7: Well, our view is that there is a very important discussion and action being taken within the Pacific now about how best we work together across the region to assure our own security. The fact is, we all know we live in a more contested world. We all know we live in a world where there's greater competition. We all know we live in a world where there is greater risk of miscalculation. And there is an important discussion between Pacific leaders, Pacific countries, about how is it we best work together to assure the peace and stability that we all want and that underpins our prosperity. And you've seen that played out in the various agreements Australia has entered into, the alliance with Papua New Guinea and the alliance with Fiji today, but also the agreements we have with Tuvalu and Nauru and the Nakamal Agreement, which was signed recently.
5: Did you have consultations with the US about the implications of the treaties with both PNG and Fiji? If there's mutual defence treaties between Australia and the Pacific nations, does that necessarily then have implications for the alliance with the US and New Zealand?
7: We are a US ally, and we are also now an ally of Papua New Guinea and Fiji. These are obviously separate alliances, but they reflect our desire to work with others to assure peace.
5: So they're separate alliances. So if something that affected PNG engaged Australia's assistance, that wouldn't have a cascading effect to US involvement?
7: We are in the world of hypotheticals, but the Puk Puk Alliance is only between Australia and Papua New Guinea.
5: I note in the documentation for the alliance with Fiji, there are elements that refer to shared democratic values. What would be the status of this mutual defence pact if political circumstances changed in Fiji and we, for example, saw another military coup?
7: Again, I always think it's risky for foreign ministers to engage in hypotheticals, but you have pointed to a very important cause, which is that democratic institutions and values are one of the bases on which this alliance and these agreements are founded.
5: The government's worked very assiduously to develop closer relationships bilaterally and through existing multilateral forums in the Pacific. Is there a risk that developing more formal defence ties
8: antagonizes China rather than provide a bulwark against it?
7: As I said, we do live in much more contested times, and the question that confronts Australian leaders, Pacific leaders, is what do we have to do to most assure peace and stability for all our peoples? And we do that by working to ensure that our futures are determined by the region. We do that by deepening, strengthening our relationships and our trust with the countries of our near region. You've heard me talk about, and the Prime Minister talk about, how security and stability are found in our region. What you have seen in this government is a very clear and singular focus on developing stronger relationships, which is all about more security for Australia and the Australian people.
8: And at this point, we're seeing China has tested a ballistic missile in the Pacific. Is that an example of the contested environment that these sorts of treaties are trying to provide some kind of response to?
7: I'll leave it to China to speak to its intention. I'll simply indicate that Australia's view is this test is destabilising for the region and raises the risk of miscalculation. We do not believe this test is consistent with the view that Pacific leaders have very clearly expressed, that the Pacific should be an ocean of peace.
8: Senator Wong, thanks very much for speaking with me.
7: Good to speak with you.
8: And the Shadow Defence Minister, James Patterson, says China's intent with firing the missile was to intimidate.
9: I think we would be within our rights to seek an explanation from the PRC about why they conducted this in the way they did in the time they did. And I think we'd also be within our rights to make representations, not just on our own behalf, but on behalf of our Pacific family, because the Pacific has made it very clear they want to be a conflict-free zone. They also want to be a nuclear-free zone. And while this particular ballistic missile did not have a nuclear warhead attached to it, it is capable of carrying a nuclear warhead, and therefore testing it in the Pacific is a particularly provocative thing to do.
8: Shadow Defence Minister James Patterson there. The NATO chief, Mark Rutte, says China's ballistic missile test yesterday proves close cooperation between NATO and countries in the Pacific is crucial because conflicts are increasingly interconnected. Europe Bureau Chief Mazoe Ford reports from Ankara.
10: For Ukrainians, an end to Russia's full-scale invasion feels very far away. But US President Donald Trump is again talking up a deal.
11: I think we're getting much closer than people realize, and President Putin wants it to end. I will tell you that very strongly. What a good call. And President Zelensky actually wants it to end now.
10: President Trump will soon be on his way to the NATO summit in the Turkish capital Ankara, where Ukraine will be high on the agenda. The alliance is expected to make a major announcement about more funding for Kyiv and to sign multi-billion dollar arms deals. But some European leaders are worried the work could be drowned out by President Trump's anger when he comes face to face with them for the first time since the war in Iran. Many opposed it and wouldn't let the US use their military bases. Maria Matasiut is from the European Policy Centre and is a former NATO official.
12: When it comes to the war in Iran, absolutely it's created a lot of bad blood between the US and Europe, and Europeans have been trying behind the scenes to soothe Trump as much as possible, but there is of course a risk that tensions might flare up. Then I do expect that looking forward, there will be some kind of naming and shaming.
10: President Trump will also insist on seeing the progress of the goal he pushed members to set at the summit last year to raise defence spending to 5% of GDP by 2035. The Trump administration has long criticised NATO for being too reliant on the US and has previously threatened to pull out if that didn't change. Retired Lieutenant General of the US Army in Europe, Ben Hodges.
13: Yes, of course, the United States is an important part of the alliance. But the fact is, even if he was to storm out, and I don't think this is going to happen, by the way, but if he was to be very disruptive, everyone else still needs to stick together because of the importance of collective security. Anything that undermines the cohesion of NATO, that's a gift to the Kremlin.
10: Sticking together also means involving NATO's partner nations in the Indo-Pacific, including Australia. NATO Chief Mark Rutte says China's ballistic missile test in the Pacific yesterday is a case in point.
14: We cannot be naive about China. You know this. And this is why we have this close cooperation, because the theaters are getting more and more intertwined, connected. What happens in the Indo-Pacific is relevant to what is happening in the transatlantic.
10: A wide-ranging agenda in increasingly uncertain times.

0: homes. This is Mazoe Ford in Ankara, reporting for AM.
1: US President Donald Trump has defended his call with FIFA chief Gianni Infantino to review a red card foul against American striker Fularen Balogun, an unprecedented move by a host nation's president in a World Cup that's prompted questions about FIFA's integrity and an angry response from Belgium, which is playing the US for a place in the quarterfinals. America's editor John Lyons is in Washington. John, what was the nature of Donald Trump's intervention into the FIFA World Cup?
2: Well, Melissa, the president rang Gianni Infantino, the head of FIFA, who he often speaks about as a good friend. In fact, that's the head of FIFA who not that long ago awarded Donald Trump the FIFA Peace Prize, the first ever FIFA Peace Prize at a time when President Trump was saying that he hadn't received the Nobel Peace Prize. So there is a connection there between the two of them. President Trump rang him and complained, asked for a review of the decision that was to give a red card to Fularen Balogun, who is America's main striker, probably their best player. And so President Trump said he believed that it had been an unfair red card, so he intervened by making the phone call. He says, of course, that his phone call had nothing to do with the overturning. It was done by an independent committee of FIFA. Let's have a listen to what President Trump said.
3: All I did, I asked for a review because I didn't think it was a foul. And, you know, again, I'm good at this stuff. I didn't think it was a foul. I thought it was two great athletes crashed into each other and got entangled. That was not a guy punching somebody in the face or anything that, you know, would be different. And I think it's a terrible, if they wouldn't allow, you know, a top player, maybe the best, maybe among the best players on the team to play, I think it would have had a big stain.
1: And so, John, what's been the reaction to this?
2: Well, there has been a backlash here in the United States and elsewhere too. Belgium, obviously, who faces the United States, is extremely angry about this. But so is Europe's governing football body, UEFA, who says they believe that the overturning of this red card crosses a red line and puts its threat in danger the integrity of the game, and basically that it should be independent. Now, President Trump, as he said, we just heard then saying that, I'm good at these things. I understand this. He's playing the role extraordinarily of referee in chief rather than just commander in chief. It's very Donald Trump to do this. The key question, though, in a way, is FIFA. Should FIFA have simply said, we have processes for this, Mr. President, and we do not change our processes according to a phone call from anybody?
1: John Lyons in Washington there. And former Socceroos captain Craig Foster has given a blunt assessment of what's taken place.
4: We should call it what it is, which is just basic sporting corruption and cheating, because it goes against the rules. It's direct political interference by Trump. He's admitted, as he does, that he's called Infantino a number of times to pressure the FIFA president to do something that is without precedent under the new rules. The last time a red card was kind of overlooked was way back in 1962, and one of the reasons why the rules were actually changed. But of course, Donald Trump, doesn't matter if it's sport or otherwise, the rules don't apply to him as far as he's concerned, and it's clear that they don't. So FIFA have already bent a knee to him, and now he's put the finish to the tournament in grave jeopardy.
1: Former Socceroos captain Craig Foster. You're listening to AM, where it's coming up to 20 past eight. Hamas says its government in Gaza has resigned and it's ready to accept a US-backed Palestinian committee to take over the war-ravaged strip. After 2.5 years of war, the militant group's decision is being welcomed by some as progress, while others are criticising it as a more symbolic or theatrical move. Middle East correspondent Matthew Doran reports.
5: Behind a battered lectern outside the emergency ward of the Al-Aqsa Hospital in Deir al-Balah, Hamas officials announced they're handing over the reins. Hazem Qassem is the militant group's spokesman.
6: Yes, Hamas gave up the administration of the Gaza Strip in full. It's not running the government in the Gaza Strip in accordance with the US President's peace plan in the Gaza Strip. Now they have to act.
5: It's a step along the path set out in October last year when a ceasefire was announced between Israel and Hamas, but which has taken

0: months to arrive at as negotiations between the two sides remained stalled. Israel was quick to dismiss the announcement as being political spin, a senior official quoted by Israel's public broadcaster Kan, accusing Hamas of keeping its officials in key bureaucratic roles at the same time it's trying to insist it's dissolved the government. Hazem Qassem responding.
1: These are Israeli excuses. No more.
0: The Palestinian technocrats meant to take over operate under the umbrella of Donald Trump's Board of Peace, and in a statement, its chief said the group is ready to step in. The committee has been operating out of the Egyptian capital, Cairo, and Hamas has accused Israel of blocking officials entering Gaza. For its part, the Board of Peace said Hamas's announcement will only be significant if it's backed up by actions and a genuine handover of governance. One Palestinian watching the announcement was Nabil Diab, originally from northern Gaza, but now displaced like hundreds of thousands of others. He said there was a clear message behind the announcement.
2: To highlight the Israeli occupation, to ensure it's recognised in the ceasefire agreement, and to bring relief to the suffering of the Palestinian people. It's an important step.
0: The threat facing Palestinians is clear to see in nearby Khan Yunis, where a car was hit in an Israeli attack, one of a number of fresh strikes across the strip on Monday. Israel insists Hamas is breaching the deal by refusing to lay down its weapons and continues to be a threat to its security. Hamas says it's Israel which is the problem, seizing more territory and continuing its attacks. More than 1,000 Palestinians have been killed in Israeli strikes since the October ceasefire was declared. Almost daily funeral processions in the streets of the Strip. On face value, it's unlikely the announcement from Hamas is going to suddenly change the state of negotiations, particularly given speculation both Israel and Hamas are stalling, with an Israeli election looming by the end of October. But it is some progress for a population seemingly stuck in an otherwise hopeless state of limbo. This is Matthew Doran in Jerusalem, reporting for AM.
3: Food delivery drivers across Australia are being targeted in a sophisticated phishing scam affecting the growing number of people taking up gig work. Eloise Vias has this story.
4: In the evenings after work, Andrew Rhodes took to the road for a new side hustle, food delivery. The wins came quickly, but in less than a week, he suffered a setback.
5: At the time when it happened to me, it's like 1:30 in the morning, you know, it's late night, I've been out for a few hours already, I just want to go home, it's all new to me as well.
4: The Gold Coast man had just accepted a job on the DoorDash app when he received a phone call.
6: Hey Andrew, this is DoorDash support. Your order has just been cancelled. I just need you to verify some details for me.
5: It's like they have a script, like they're super confident in everything they say. It's pretty easy to get swept off your feet at the time.
4: Andrew Rhodes was told he needed to confirm details like his name, number and email address to ensure he was reimbursed. The 26-year-old, unaware he was being scammed.
5: The one last final step was they'll send you a one-time text code, which, yes, nobody should ask for it, don't give it out. But obviously under pressure, and you know, that was the last thing I was looking at when I'm on the side of a road.
4: The next morning, Mr. Rhodes found his $200 in earnings wiped from his DoorDash wallet after being redirected to another bank account. He reported the issue and got the account switched back, but weeks later had another $150 stolen.
7: We're hearing more and more examples of delivery riders and drivers getting scammed. It's getting more sophisticated, it's getting more frequent.
4: That's Emily McMillan, National Secretary of the Transport Workers Union, which represents gig workers. She says complaints have escalated in the last 6 months, with the union being able to recover more than $50,000 in stolen funds through negotiations with DoorDash and Uber. Even where monetary losses aren't huge, she says workers' accounts remain deactivated, leaving them unable to receive an income at all.
7: Gig workers are incredibly vulnerable workers. They're exploited. They're often new Australians that are coming into the country. Platforms have a job to protect them. We need them to be talking about actually what training and education do you need to avoid phishing scams or other scams? And what safeguards do you need in place to make sure that if you do get scammed, there's immediate protections, there's freezes on accounts, you're not getting locked out of really your only income that you've got coming in?
4: The consumer watchdog, the ACCC, says Australians lost more than $2 billion to scams last year, including $97 million to phishing scams. And it says its ScamWatch website has received over 50 reports of this particular scam this year. They're often combined with what's called a brute force attack, which uses a person

0: ID details to guess password combinations until the right one is cracked. Cybersecurity expert Troy Hunt says the onus of safeguarding against brute force falls on organisations.
1: We've got hackers or scammers who are breaking into delivery drivers' accounts. Inevitably, those are the accounts from the delivery company. And the question then would be, do they have sufficient controls to limit brute force, keep the bad guys out, while still making it easy for the good guys to get in if they just forget their PIN?
0: DoorDash and Uber say they're working to combat scam activity on their platforms.
2: Eloise Vias. Every year, hundreds of First Nations people from across the country reach out to the South Australian Museum, hoping to find a missing piece of their family history. The museum houses the world's largest collection of Australian Aboriginal cultural material and has a dedicated family history unit that trawls through the collection to find answers. A warning, this story from Rachel Merritt includes the name of an Indigenous person who has died.
3: On his wrist, Harry's got the little... It's a little sort of piercing, it's a bone that's actually in the gallery on display.
4: Ali Abdullah Highfold loads an early film of an Aboriginal man practicing weaving. It's one he knows well. He's spent almost three decades working at the South Australian Museum in Adelaide, where tracing through Aboriginal family history has become his life's work.
3: People will come in and say, here's my mother's name, here's my father's name, give me my family history. And that's obviously not an easy thing to do.
4: But it's a challenge he's taken on. Using the museum's extensive Aboriginal genealogy collection that dates back to colonisation, he's able to trace generations. He estimates between 300 and 500 people seek his help every year.
3: Yeah, we've had lots of, tears and laughter and, stolen generation members come in. I've showed them photos of their mother before that they've never seen. They were taken and adopted into a white family and just found out on their deathbed that they're Aboriginal and they're coming in on their journey to find their identity and culture. And then we've been able to, redirect them for a reunification.
4: Ali Abdullah Highfold explains tens of thousands of items are stored in the museum's archives of Aboriginal cultural material. But crucial to his work is the research of his auntie, Doreen Katinyeri. She was a prominent Narrangeri elder and historian who started the museum's family history unit in 1988. Now, Ali Abdullah Highfold continues in the role alone.
5: Ali is one of the key information centres. He's a walking archive himself.
4: That's Kaurna elder Tim Aegis, who's on the Aboriginal Advisory Committee to the museum.
5: There are other archival records that the community is currently looking at accessing, but they take anywhere up to 2 years or 3 years, if not longer, to access. Sometimes we lose people who are waiting for that knowledge before they go.
4: He says the demand for answers is only growing.
5: It just plays a significant role in the reconnection of our people across the country where it's happening. Absolutely.
4: Now, Ali Abdullah Highfold is working to leave behind his own legacy, digitising records for greater community access.
3: Strength is in with our family and in community. And to be able to pass on that knowledge to those young people who makes them strong in their presence and identity and strong within culture.
2: Ali Abdullah Highfold from the South Australian Museum, ending that report by Rachel Merritt. Now, briefly in finance, Wall Street stocks have ended sharply higher and oil's higher too, Brent crude trading at $72.14 US a barrel. And that's AM for today. I'm Melissa Clark. Thanks for your company this morning.
6: ABC News. Hello, I'm Simon Lauder. China says its decision to fire a ballistic missile into the Pacific was not targeting any country. China correspondent Alison Horn has more from Beijing.
7: China says the missile that was fired from a nuclear submarine into the Pacific was carrying a dummy warhead and landed in its target zone. Countries around the Pacific, including Australia, were warned about the test launch in the hours beforehand. They've criticised the action as a destabilising and concerning development. But China says it wasn't aiming at any country or specific target, and that the test was part of routine military training. Alison Horn, ABC News.